0: 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And now it's time to lean in, listen up, and enjoy our production of Bachelor Mother. Our story begins on the day before Christmas, the day Polly Parrish lost her job in the department store owned by J.B. Merlin and his son, David. So naturally, Polly went job hunting during her lunch hour. But she didn't find a job. She found a baby. The baby was wrapped in a blanket and lying in front of an orphanage door when Polly walked past. Well, almost walked past. She stopped, picked up the baby, and lifted the door knocker on the orphanage door. She was standing there holding the infant when a matron opened the door.
1: Hello. I want to give you this baby. I found
2: it
1: on the side.
2: Your name, please?
1: Polly Parrish. I was just passing by when I noticed...
2: Are you employed anywhere?
1: I'm at Merlin's department store. Say, why the questions?
2: We must know these things before we'll take your baby.
1: My baby? Oh, you don't understand. I was just walking along the street and I saw it lying on the cold pavement.
2: We're only here to help you, my dear.
1: Well, you're certainly being a great help. I get fired from my job and now you want to question
2: me. My dear, many mothers say babies are not their own.
1: Now look here. This is ridiculous. This is not my baby. I tell you, I was just walking past the place, and I saw the baby, and then I picked him up, and...
0: Happy day before Christmas. Fired and an unexpected mother. And that was just the beginning. Before Polly Parrish could break away from the orphanage matron, who insisted that Polly was the mother of the baby, Polly's lunch hour was over. And she hurried back to finish her last day at J.B. Merlin & Sons department store. Soon after, a store messenger came to Polly and led her to the office of David Merlin, the son in J.B. Merlin & Son. The matron from the orphanage was with him.
3: Come right in, Mrs.
1: Miss Parrish.
2: Miss Parrish?
1: That's right.
3: I'm David Merlin, Miss Parrish. After talking to this lady from the orphanage, I'm convinced your discharge was a great mistake.
1: Tragedy is more the word, Mr. Merlin.
3: So, the job is yours for as long as you care to have it.
1: Thank you.
3: And you're being raised $5 a week. We want you to realize, Miss Parrish, that Merlin's department store is the store with a heart.
2: Miss Parrish, is that the way to express your gratitude to Mr. Merlin?
1: Oh, I'm sorry. I guess I owe you both an apology.
3: That's quite all right, Miss Parrish. I want to wish you and yours a very, very Merry Christmas.
1: Thank you, and the same to you. Goodbye, Mr. Merlin.
3: Goodbye. She's a very nice-looking girl.
2: Yes, poor thing.
3: You know, I can just see the ecstasy that'll be on her face tonight when she receives her real Christmas present from J.B. Merlin and Son.
1: I said, you heard what I said. You take that baby out of my apartment this minute.
4: I beg your pardon, miss. You don't seem to realize that this child was sent special rush by J.B. Merlin and Son. Merry Christmas. Good night.
1: Oh, come back here and get this baby. Oh, listen, kid. This is nothing personal. Oh, I'd love to have you around, but I really couldn't do right by you. Take your thumb out of your mouth and give your teeth a chance. All right, ruin your face. Who is it?
0: Fred, are you ready to go steppin', baby?
1: You said it, kid. Come on in, Fred.
0: All ready to... Is that yours?
1: No, it isn't mine.
0: Well, where did it come from?
1: I got it for Christmas.
0: Huh? You don't mean Santa Claus?
1: I don't know what you're thinking, but you're all wrong.
0: Oh, sure, of course.
1: Just as soon as I get my hat and coat, we'll go.
0: Well, now look.
1: Don't worry about a thing, Fred. All right, let's go, baby.
0: Hey, you mean we're taking the kid too?
1: Certainly. Why wait till the after Christmas rush to exchange a present you can't use? Come on, I'm going to play Santa Claus too, at the residence of J.B. Merlin and Son, the son of a gun.
0: Yes, miss?
1: Is this the home of Mr. David Merlin?
0: Yes, miss.
1: Well, I must see him. It's a personal matter. He'll know what it's about when he sees me.
0: Well, couldn't you write him a letter?
1: Do you think this came as a postcard?
0: I really couldn't say, miss. However, I may say that it will be impossible for you to see Mr. David Merlin.
1: All right, then. You take the baby. That's the way I got it.
0: What? Here, miss. You can't do this to me.
1: And tell Mr. David Merlin that Miss Parrish left it here, and he'll have to use his influence to get it back to the orphanage. Goodbye.
0: Goodbye. Goodbye? Rock-a-bye, baby. Mr. Merlin on the treetop. Mr. David, when the wind blows. Now, shut up. Hey, how about letting a fella in for a smoke, Polly?
1: It's 2 a.m., Fred, and I have to get up early.
0: Ah, come on. Let me in for just a minute.
1: I said no. Go home, Fred.
0: But don't be like that, Polly. You've said no once. Now let me in.
3: Perhaps you didn't understand the young lady.
0: Huh? Who's that? Mr. Merlin. I was just... that is... well, Polly... good night, Mr. Merlin. Good night!
1: Well, how did you get in here, Mr. Merlin?
3: The landlady let us in.
1: Us?
3: Your baby and me. Miss Parrish, I've seen some low things in my time, but a mother who would abandon her child just to go on a date?
1: Would it interest you to know that I'm not the mother of that child?
3: All right, so you're not the mother. You're not employed either.
1: You're firing me?
3: I have fired you. And as you go from place to place, hunting for a job, you'll find that no store in the Merchants of America Association, of which I'm a junior chairman, will hire you. I'll see to that.
1: Why, that's persecution.
3: And that'll be just the beginning, Miss Parrish. Believe me. Now, do you want to keep your baby and get your job back? Or do you want to be jailed for child abandonment?
1: Well, you don't leave me much choice. I'd like to have my job back.
3: That's much better. As the years go by, Miss Parrish, and your manly little son stroll into life's sunset together, you'll thank me for saving you from this terrible temptation.
1: Well, I'm not really as bad as you think.
3: Then why did you do it?
1: Well, there was no one I could turn to.
3: What about your husband? The baby's father?
1: Huh? Oh, well, you see... We were never formally introduced.
3: Well, of course, that does make it a problem. But possibly I could find some way to help you out.
1: Thank you, Mr. Merlin.
3: That's all right. Good night, Miss Parrish.
1: Good night. Just a second, kid. Oh, what am I going to do with you? Have you any ideas? All right. But don't blame me if you got stuck with a safety pin. Who is it?
5: The landlady, Mrs. Weiss. Could I maybe come in a minute? What are you trying to do? Hide the baby? I know about it. Ooh! Just like you, it looks.
1: Huh? Are you kidding?
5: Certainly not. I know from babies. And for you, this baby I am taking care of personally. Are you working? Listen to him talking.
1: Talking? What's he saying?
5: Who knows? With that dialect.
0: Good morning, Polly.
1: Oh, don't talk too loud, Fred. You'll wake me up.
0: I get it. Walk on the floor with the baby, eh? Speaking of the baby, Polly, how's about you getting me a little better job in this joint?
1: What are you driving at?
0: Of course, I suppose I could pass my information along to David's old man, J.B., and do myself some good.
1: I don't know what you're talking about.
0: The baby. David's baby.
1: David Merlin's baby? I didn't know he was married.
0: Well, if you don't, nobody does. But regardless of that, don't forget to tell him I want a better job.
1: I see. You go for sophisticated entertainment. Come in.
3: Hello.
1: Oh, hello, Mr. Merlin.
3: Miss Parrish, do you realize this is New Year's Eve?
1: I'll take your word for it. The way I feel, it could be New Year's morning.
3: Well, it suddenly occurred to me that you must be having a pretty bad evening. I'm going to a New Year's party, and I thought you'd like to go along.
1: No, I'd like to go, but I can't leave the baby.
3: I've already spoken to your landlady. She'll be glad to watch it.
1: There's something else.
3: What?
1: Look, me with a sweater and skirt. We'd make only half a lovely couple.
3: Oh, don't worry about that. I'll take care of the clothes. We'll go down to the store and take a couple of outfits from stock.
1: Gosh, an evening gown. Silver slippers and flowers in my hair.
3: And a mink coat. What do you say?
1: Oh, David, if you wake me up from this beautiful dream, I'll never forgive you.
5: Miss Parrish! Miss Parrish!
1: Oh, come in, Mrs. Weiss.
3: Hurry and get your coat on.
1: It'll only take a second. Are you sure you don't mind staying with the baby, Mrs. Weiss?
5: Certainly not. Enjoy yourself. You're only young and pretty once. Some of us... not even that.
1: Excuse me. Hello?
6: This is Fred, Polly.
1: Yes?
6: I thought I told you to have your sweetie get me a better job in the store.
1: What are you talking about?
6: David Merlin. I know he's there now. I saw him go in. You tell him to give me a decent job tomorrow, or I'll...
1: You'll what?
6: I'll tell his old man who the father of that baby is.
1: Go right ahead. And Freddy?
6: Yes?
1: If you find out who the mother is, let me know.
0: Well, several hours have passed, and it's very early New Year's morning. Polly and David are just returning to her apartment from their evening celebration.
1: Won't you come in, David?
3: Why, yes. I was afraid you wouldn't ask me.
1: Why?
3: Well, after the way you brushed that Fred fellow aside the other night.
1: Oh, well, he hadn't kissed me.
3: He hadn't? Oh, well, I suppose I shouldn't have, but it was the stroke of midnight, New Year's Eve, and...
1: And?
3: It's just midnight, New Year's Eve again.
1: It is?
3: Mm-hmm. In Chicago. Happy New Year in Chicago.
1: The same to you.
3: I think I will come in.
1: Good.
3: We'll stay up and welcome in the New Year's in Denver, Los Angeles, Honolulu. I can think of a million places.
1: Well, let's get in and shut the door.
5: Miss Parrish?
1: Yes, Mrs. Weiss?
5: The baby's asleep.
7: Was asleep.
1: I'll put him back to sleep.
5: Then I'll go now. Soon my boy Jerome is coming home from playing the piccolette all night. Jerome, he plays in a swinging band. Oh, what a dizzy way to make a living.
2: in a hammock.
1: I don't know how to thank you, Mrs. Weiss.
2: The stars in your eyes is thanks enough for me. Only one thing. Promise in the morning to tell me all about the evening.
1: I will, Mrs. Weiss. Good night.
2: Good night.
1: I guess he decided to wait up and see his Uncle David.
3: You've come a long way from the girl who wouldn't even admit this was your child.
1: Well, this is a very unusual baby.
3: I don't know why it should be.
1: I guess it's heredity.
3: Oh, sure, sure.
1: Why? What's the matter with me?
3: Well, what about the other 50%? You said yourself you don't even know who he is.
1: Well, I don't.
3: You see?
1: But I know someone who does.
3: Who is it?
1: Fred.
3: What does he know about it?
1: He won't tell me. But he's going to tell your father the name of the baby's father. Come in.
4: I'm John B. Merlin. Is my son here?
3: Dad, what are you doing here?
4: Well, I was just driving around and I happened to see your car parked outside. So I thought I'd stop in.
3: Polly, this is my father. Dad, Miss Parrish.
1: How do you do?
4: How do you do? And who's this?
3: This is Miss Parrish's little boy.
4: A boy? Would you mind, if I was very careful, would you let me hold him? Just a minute.
1: Of course. Here, take him.
4: Thank you, my dear. See? He knows me, yes. And I'd know that chin anywhere. What's his name?
1: John.
4: John? John what?
1: John B.
4: Oh. Thanks for that. Rock-a-bye, baby.
3: What's he driving at?
1: You ought to know. He's your father.
3: What did you say?
1: Nothing. Shh. Mr. Merlin, is there anything I can do?
4: You've already done it, my dear. But perhaps you'd better hold little John B. He doesn't seem to recognize me yet.
1: Of course. This is the first time he's seen you.
4: Very true. But after all, blood is thicker than water, you know.
3: You're acting very strangely, Dad. What's the matter?
4: I'll discuss this with you at home. Goodbye, miss.
1: Goodbye.
4: Goodbye, John B.
1: Well, David, he knows even if you don't.
3: Huh? Knows what?
1: I think Freddy told him all right.
3: Told him? Told him what?
1: That this baby is your father's grandson.
3: Oh. Well, that's very obvious to anybody that... What?
1: And he certainly sounded as though he believed it.
3: Holy mackerel! This is... You mean... But I couldn't possibly...
1: Sit down, David, and take it easy. I know just how you feel.
3: Is Dad up yet, Phillips?
7: He's in the dining room, sir.
3: What's his mood?
7: Does that answer your question?
3: Oh. Well, here goes nothing. Dad, I have to talk to you.
4: I do the talking. Young man, marriage was good enough for your father and mother. And it's good enough for you. You're going to marry that girl. You're going to bring my grandson into this house.
3: Just a second. I've got something to tell you.
4: Don't start that with me. You know my temper.
3: I don't care about your temper. You haven't any grandson.
4: How can you deny it? I've received information. I saw you with the girl. I saw your baby.
3: That's not my baby.
4: Don't lie to me. I got the information in a letter. If I saw that baby on a desert island by himself, I'd know he was my grandson. He looks exactly like me.
3: Dad, will you let me say something?
4: No. My mind's made up. Nobody's going to fool around with my grandson. I'm going to take him away from you. You aren't fit to be his father.
3: I'm not his father.
4: You're crazy. That's what's the matter with you. You're unbalanced. Here, where are you going?
3: To see your grandson.
4: What about?
3: Find out who his father is.
4: Phillips!
7: Yes, sir?
4: Bring me some more dishes!

0: Polly! Polly, this is terrible.
1: Terrible? What?
0: JB, Dad thinks that...
1: I know. He thought Johnny was yours.
0: This is no laughing matter. He's going to take the baby away.
1: Well, I'd like to see him try.
0: That's because you don't know him. He'll get lawyers and investigators. Use his influence. He'll get that baby away from you.
1: He can't do that. It belongs to me. We've got to stop him.
0: What can we do?
1: Take me to your father. Let me talk to him. I'll convince him.
0: He won't believe you either. He's gone off his head. He even wanted me to marry you.
1: Oh.
0: He wants to set me up with a ready-made family so he'd have a grandson. I tell you, it's serious.
1: Yes, it would be serious. Marrying me.
0: I didn't realize how that sounded.
1: Will you please go?
0: I didn't mean that, Polly. I'm sorry. Now, don't you worry. I'll think of something to get you out of this spot you're in.
1: Oh, you will? Well, that's very kind of you, Mr. Merlin, but I wouldn't dream of putting you to so much trouble. I'm perfectly capable of handling this myself, and I promise you, by this time tomorrow, your poor innocent child will have a new father.
2: Mr. J.B. Merlin will see you now. This way, please.
1: Thank you. Now be careful, Jerome. Don't forget what I told you to say.
0: Not a chance. I got it all wrote out here on my shirt cuff.
2: Mr. and Mrs. Jerome Weiss.
3: Mr. and Mrs. Weiss? I thought my son introduced you as Miss Parrish.
1: That's the name I use in the store. We've been married for 2 years.
0: That's right. 2 years.
1: Your son David just called and there seemed to be a misunderstanding about our baby.
0: Ain't that a laugh? When my wife, Polly, here, was first telling me, I couldn't believe she meant my baby.
3: Your baby?
0: Sure. Ain't he the image of his papa? That faraway look in his eyes?
1: Yes, and they're both bald-headed. So you see, Mr. Merlin, there's no need sending anyone to investigate the baby. It's a complete waste of time.
3: I can't believe it. It's as though there'd been a death in the family.
0: Dad, I've got some great news for you.
3: You have, David?
2: We certainly have.
3: And who are you, young man?
0: I brought him here, Dad. He's the father of Miss Parrish's baby.
3: What's that you said, David?
0: Go ahead, Fred. Tell him.
2: Mr. Merlin, my wife's a very nervous woman. My son is my son, and I'd appreciate it if you wouldn't send any investigators around to make any trouble for us.
3: Very interesting. David, do you know who that is?
0: Who? Where?
3: Right behind you. There in the corner.
0: Polly? But who's the man?
3: That's the father she brought. You two slipped up someplace. You've got one too many fathers. And I'm going to prosecute both of them.
2: Mr. Merlin, your son made me do this. I'll tell you the truth, and I know what I'm talking about. Your son is the father of that baby.
0: He's lying, Dad. That worm with Miss Parrish must be the father.
4: Don't you believe it. I'm only the landlady's son. I'm not the father.
3: I don't care who the father is. I'm the grandfather.
0: Polly, where is she?
4: She's gone.
3: Gone? She'll take the baby. Catch her. I want my grandson.
0: Polly, let me in. Quick.
1: Get away from there.
0: Open this door. Let me in before my father gets here. I have to tell you something.
1: I don't care. I'll never open it. Get away. You get out of here. You're not going to get this baby.
0: I'm not trying to take your baby away from you.
1: Then leave me alone. You've caused me nothing but trouble ever since the first time I saw you. You know so darned much.
0: Polly, listen, please.
1: I won't.
0: You must. You don't know what I've been going through since you threw me out of here this afternoon. I thought I was doing all of this because I wanted to help you. But I know better now.
1: So do I. You're just a busybody.
0: Maybe. But I'm also in love, Polly. With you.
1: Huh?
0: It's the truth. You gotta believe me.
1: Oh, David. Do you mean it?
0: I can prove it. It must still be New Year's Eve somewhere.
1: Oh, David.
0: Polly, darling.
3: David? Miss Parrish? Well, at least you could stop when I'm talking to you.
0: Huh? Dad!
3: Well, so I found you. I know it. I know it all the time. Well, David, what do you say now?
0: I confess, Dad. I'm the father of that child.
1: David!
3: Those are the first true words that have passed your lips in 48 hours. Found you. I know it. I know it all the time. Well, David, what do you say now?
0: I confess, Dad. I'm the father of that child.
1: David!
3: Those are the first...

0: mother and father.
1: I hope you enjoyed TIC's radio theater production of Bachelor Mother. I'm your director, Laura Kerrigan. 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Jennifer Love as Polly Parrish. Mark Cregan as David Merlin and Jerome. Steve Verda as J.B. Merlin and the Man. Joe O'Connor as Fred, the butler and our announcer. And Pam Murphy as the matron and Mrs. Weiss. 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
3: 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And now it's time to lean in, listen up, and enjoy our production of Bachelor Mother. Our story begins on the day before Christmas, the day Polly Parrish lost her job in the department store owned by J.B. Merlin and his son, David. So naturally, Polly went job hunting during her lunch hour. But she didn't find a job.

0: She found a baby. The baby was wrapped in a blanket and lying in front of an orphanage door when Polly walked past. Well, almost walked past. She stopped, picked up the baby, and lifted the door knocker on the orphanage door. She was standing there holding the infant when a matron opened the door.
1: Hello. I want to give you this baby. I found
2: it
1: on the side.
2: Your name, please?
1: Polly Parrish. I was just passing by when I noticed...
2: Are you employed anywhere?
1: I'm at Merlin's department store. Say, why the questions?
2: We must know these things before we'll take your baby.
1: My baby? Oh, you don't understand. I was just walking along the street and I saw it lying on the cold pavement.
2: We're only here to help you, my dear.
1: Well, you're certainly being a great help. I get fired from my job and now you want to question
2: my dear, many mothers say babies are not their own.
1: Now look here. This is ridiculous. This is not my baby. I tell you, I was just walking past the place, and I saw the baby, and then I picked him up, and...
0: Happy day before Christmas. Fired and an unexpected mother. And that was just the beginning. Before Polly Parrish could break away from the orphanage matron, who insisted that Polly was the mother of the baby, Polly's lunch hour was over, and she hurried back to finish her last day at J.B. Merlin & Sons department store. Soon after, a store messenger came to Polly and led her to the office of David Merlin, the son in J.B. Merlin & Son. The matron from the orphanage was with him.
3: Come right in, Mrs.
1: Miss Parrish.
2: Miss Parrish?
1: That's right.
3: I'm David Merlin, Miss Parrish. After talking to this lady from the orphanage, I'm convinced your discharge was a great mistake.
1: Tragedy is more the word, Mr. Merlin.
3: So, the job is yours for as long as you care to have it.
1: Thank you.
3: And you're being raised $5 a week. We want you to realize, Miss Parrish, that Merlin's department store is the store with a heart.
2: Miss Parrish, is that the way to express your gratitude to Mr. Merlin?
1: Oh, I'm sorry. I guess I owe you both an apology.
3: That's quite all right, Mrs. Miss Parrish. I want to wish you and yours a very, very Merry Christmas.
1: Thank you, and the same to you. Goodbye, Mr. Merlin.
3: Goodbye. She's a very nice-looking girl.
2: Yes, poor thing.
3: You know, I can just see the ecstasy there'll be on her face tonight when she receives her real Christmas present from J.B. Merlin and Son.
1: I said, you heard what I said. You take that baby out of my apartment this minute.
4: I beg your pardon, miss. You don't seem to realize that this child was sent special rush by J.B. Merlin and Son. Merry Christmas. Good night.
1: Oh, come back here and get this baby. Oh, listen, kid. This is nothing personal. Oh, I'd love to have you around, but I really couldn't do right by you. Take your thumb out of your mouth and give your teeth a chance. All right, ruin your face. Who is it?
0: Fred, are you ready to go steppin', baby?
1: You said it, kid. Come on in, Fred.
0: All ready to... Is that yours?
1: No, it isn't mine.
0: Well, where did it come from?
1: I got it for Christmas.
0: Huh? You don't mean... Santa Claus?
1: I don't know what you're thinking, but you're all wrong.
0: Oh, sure, of course.
1: Just as soon as I get my hat and coat, we'll go.
0: Well, now look.
1: Don't worry about a thing, Fred. All right, let's go, baby.
0: Hey, you mean we're taking the kid too?
1: Certainly. Why wait till the after Christmas rush to exchange a present you can't use? Come on, I'm going to play Santa Claus too, at the residence of J.B. Merlin and Son, the son of a gun.
5: Yes, miss?
1: Is this the home of Mr. David Merlin?
5: Yes, miss.
1: Well, I must see him. It's a personal matter. He'll know what it's about when he sees me.
5: Well, couldn't you write him a letter?
1: Do you think this came as a postcard?
5: I really couldn't say, miss. However, I may say that it will be impossible for you to see Mr. David Merlin.
1: All right, then. You take the baby. That's the way I got it.
5: What? Here, miss. You can't do this to me.
1: And tell Mr. David Merlin that Miss Parrish left it here, and he'll have to use his influence to get it back to the orphanage. Goodbye.
5: Goodbye. Goodbye? Rock-a-bye, baby. Mr. Merlin on the treetop. Mr. David, when the wind blows. Now shut up. Hey, how about letting a fella in for a smoke, Polly?
1: It's 2 a.m., Fred, and I have to get up early.
5: Aw, come on. Let me in for just a minute.
1: I said no. Go home, Fred.
5: Don't be like that, Polly. You've said no once. Now let me in.
3: Perhaps you didn't understand the young lady.
5: Huh? Who's that? Mr. Merlin. I was just... that is... well, Polly... good night, Mr. Merlin. Good night!
1: Well, how did you get in here, Mr. Merlin?
3: The landlady let us in.
1: Us?
3: Your baby and me. Miss Parrish, I've seen some low things in my time, but a mother who would abandon her child just to go on a date?
1: Would it interest you to know that I'm not the mother of that child?
3: All right, so you're not the mother. You're not employed either.
1: You're firing me?
3: I have fired you. And as you go from place to place, hunting for a job, you'll find that no store in the Merchants of America Association, of which I'm a junior chairman, will hire you. I'll see to that.
1: Well, that's persecution.
3: And that'll be just the beginning, Miss Parrish. Believe me. Now, do you want to keep your baby and get your job back? Or do you want to be jailed for child abandonment?
1: Well, you don't leave me much choice. I'd like to have my job back.
3: That's much better. As the years go by, Miss Parrish, and your manly little son stroll into life's sunset together, you'll thank me for saving you from this terrible temptation.
1: Well, I'm not really as bad as you think.
3: Then why did you do it?
1: Well, there was no one I could turn to.
3: What about your husband? The baby's father?
1: Huh? Oh, well, you see... We were never formally introduced.
3: Well, of course, that does make it a problem. But possibly I could find some way to help you out.
1: Thank you, Mr. Merlin.
3: That's all right. Good night, Miss Parrish.
1: Good night. Just a second, kid. Oh, what am I going to do with you? Have you any ideas? All right. But don't blame me if you got stuck with a safety pin. Who is it?
2: The landlady, Mrs. Weiss. Could I maybe come in a minute? What are you trying to do? Hide the baby? I know about it. Ooh! Just like you it looks.
1: Huh? Are you kidding?
2: Certainly not. I know from babies. And for you, this baby I am taking care of personally. Are you working? Listen to him talking.
1: Talking? What's he saying?
2: Who knows? With that dialect.
5: Good morning, Polly.
1: Oh, don't talk too loud, Fred. You'll wake me up.
5: I get it. Walk on the floor with the baby, eh? Speaking of the baby, Polly, how's about you getting me a little better job in this joint?
1: What are you driving at?
5: Of course, I suppose I could pass my information along to David's old man, J.B., and do myself some good.
1: I don't know what you're talking about.
5: The baby. David's baby.
1: David Merlin's baby? I didn't know he was married.
5: Well, if you don't, nobody does. But regardless of that, don't forget to tell him I want a better job.
1: Oh, come on, baby, eat. Oh, here, look at Mama. Mmm, yummy. Now here comes the airplane. I see. You go for sophisticated entertainment. Come in.
3: Hello.
1: Oh, hello, Mr. Merlin.
3: Miss Parrish, do you realize this is New Year's Eve?
1: I'll take your word for it. The way I feel, it could be New Year's morning.
3: Well, it suddenly occurred to me that you must be having a pretty bad evening. I'm going to a New Year's party, and I thought you'd like to go along.
1: No, I'd like to go, but I can't leave the baby.
3: I've already spoken to your landlady. She'll be glad to watch it.
1: There's something else.
3: What?
1: Look, me with a sweater and skirt. We'd make only half a lovely couple.
3: Oh, don't worry about that. I'll take care of the clothes. We'll go down to the store and take a couple of outfits from stock.
1: Gosh, an evening gown. Silver slippers and flowers in my hair.
3: And a mink coat. What do you say?
1: Oh, David, if you wake me up from this beautiful dream, I'll never forgive you.
2: Miss Parrish! Miss Parrish!
1: Oh, come in, Mrs. Weiss.
3: Hurry and get your coat on.
1: It'll only take a second. Are you sure you don't mind staying with the baby, Mrs. Weiss?
2: Certainly not. Enjoy yourself. You're only young and pretty once. Some of us, not even that.
1: Excuse me. Hello?
6: This is Fred, Polly.
1: Yes?
6: I thought I told you to have your sweetie get me a better job in the store.
1: What are you talking about?
6: David Merlin. I know he's there now. I saw him go in. You tell him to give me a decent job tomorrow, or I'll...
1: You'll what?
6: I'll tell his old man who the father of that baby is.
1: Go right ahead. And Freddy?
6: Yes?
1: If you find out who the mother is, let me know.
0: Well, several hours have passed, and it's very early New Year's morning. Polly and David are just returning to her apartment from their evening celebration.
1: Won't you come in, David?
3: Why, yes. I was afraid you wouldn't ask me.
1: Why?
3: Well, after the way you brushed that Fred fellow aside the other night.
1: Oh, well, he hadn't kissed me.
3: He hadn't? Oh, well, I suppose I shouldn't have, but it was the stroke of midnight. New Year's Eve, and...
1: And?
3: It's just midnight. New Year's Eve again.
1: It is?
3: Mm-hmm. In Chicago. Happy New Year in Chicago.
1: The same to you.
3: I think I will come in.
1: Good.
3: We'll stay up and welcome in the New Year's in Denver, Los Angeles, Honolulu... I can think of a million places.
1: Well, let's get in and shut the door.
2: Miss Parrish?
1: Yes, Mrs. Weiss?
2: The baby's asleep.
7: Was asleep.
1: I'll put him back to sleep.
2: Then I'll go now. Soon my boy Jerome is coming home from playing the piccolette all night. Jerome, he plays in a swinging band. Oh, what a dizzy way to make a living. In a hammock.
1: I don't know how to thank you, Mrs. Weiss.
2: The stars in your eyes is thanks enough for me. Only one thing. Promise in the morning to tell me all about the evening.
1: I will, Mrs. Weiss. Good night.
2: Good night.
1: I guess he decided to wait up and see his Uncle David.
3: You've come a long way from the girl who wouldn't even admit this was your child.
1: Well, this is a very unusual baby.
3: I don't know why it should be.
1: I guess it's heredity.
3: Oh, sure. Sure.
1: Why? What's the matter with me?
3: Well, what about the other 50%? You said yourself you don't even know who he is.
1: Well, I don't.
3: You see?
1: But I know someone who does.
3: Who is it?
1: Fred.
3: What does he know about it?
1: He won't tell me. But he's going to tell your father the name of the baby's father. Come in.
4: I'm John B. Merlin. Is my son here?
3: Dad, what are you doing here?
4: Well, I was just driving around, and I happened to see your car parked outside. So I thought I'd stop in.
3: Polly, this is my father. Dad, Miss Parrish.
1: How do you do?
4: How do you do? And who's this?
3: This is Miss Parrish's little boy.
4: A boy? Would you mind, if I was very careful, Would you let me hold him? Just a minute.
1: Of course. Here, take him.
4: Thank you, my dear. See? He knows me, yes. And I'd know their chin anywhere. What's his name?
1: John.
4: John? John what?
1: John B.
4: Oh. Thanks for that. Rock-a-bye, baby.
7: What's he driving at?
1: You want to know? He's your father.
7: What did you say?
1: Nothing. Shh. Mr. Merlin, is there anything I can do?
4: You've already done it, my dear. But perhaps you'd better hold little John B. He doesn't seem to recognize me yet.
1: Of course. This is the first time he's seen you.
4: Very true. But after all, blood is thicker than water, you know.
3: You're acting very strangely, Dad. What's the matter?
4: I'll discuss this with you at home. Goodbye, miss.
1: Goodbye.
4: Goodbye, John B.
1: Well, David, he knows even if you don't.
3: Huh? Knows what?
1: I think Freddy told him all right.
3: Told him? Told him what?
1: That this baby is your father's grandson.
3: Oh. Well, that's very obvious to anybody that... What?
1: And he certainly sounded as though he believed it.
3: Holy mackerel! This is... You mean... But I couldn't possibly...
1: Sit down, David, and take it easy. I know just how you feel.
7: Is Dad up yet, Phillips?
5: He's in the dining room, sir.
7: What's his mood?
5: Does that answer your question?
3: Oh, well, here goes nothing.
7: Dad, I have to talk to you.
4: I do the talking. Young man, marriage was good enough for your father and mother, and it's good enough for you. You're going to marry that girl. You're going to bring my grandson into this house.
7: Just a second. I've got something to tell you.
4: Don't start that with me. You know my temper.
7: I don't care about your temper. You haven't any grandson.
4: How can you deny it? I've received information. I saw you with the girl. I saw your baby.
7: That's not my baby.
4: Don't lie to me. I got the information in a letter. If I saw that baby on a desert island by himself, I know he was my grandson. He looks exactly like me.
7: Dad, will you let me say something?
4: No. My mind's made up. Nobody's going to fool around with my grandson. I'm going to take him away from you. You aren't fit to be his father.
7: I'm not his father.
4: You're crazy. That's what's the matter with you. You're unbalanced. Here, where are you going?
7: To see your grandson.
4: What about?
7: Find out who his father is.
4: Phillips!
5: Yes, sir?
4: Bring me some more dishes!

0: Polly! Polly, this is terrible.
1: Terrible? What?
0: JB, Dad thinks that...
1: I know. He thought Johnny was yours.
0: This is no laughing matter. He's going to take the baby away.
1: Well, I'd like to see him try.
0: That's because you don't know him. He'll get lawyers and investigators, use his influence. He'll get that baby away from you.
1: He can't do that. It belongs to me. We've got to stop him.
0: What can we do?
1: Take me to your father. Let me talk to him. I'll convince him.
0: He won't believe you either. He's gone off his head. He even wanted me to marry you.
1: Oh.
0: He wants to set me up with a ready-made family so he'd have a grandson. I tell you, it's serious.
1: Yes, it would be serious. Marrying me.
0: I didn't realize how that sounded.
1: Will you please go?
0: I didn't mean that, Polly. I'm sorry. Now, don't you worry. I'll think of something to get you out of this spot you're in.
1: Oh, you will. Well, that's very kind of you, Mr. Merlin, but I wouldn't dream of putting you to so much trouble. I'm perfectly capable of handling this myself, and I promise you, by this time tomorrow, your poor innocent child will have a new father.
2: Mr. J.B. Merlin will see you now. This way, please.
1: Thank you. Now be careful, Jerome. Don't forget what I told you to say.
0: Not a chance. I got it all wrote out here on my shirt cuff.
2: Mr. and Mrs. Jerome Weiss.
3: Mr. and Mrs. Weiss? I thought my son introduced you as Miss Parrish.
1: That's the name I use in the store. We've been married for 2 years.
0: That's right. 2 years.
1: Your son David just called and there seemed to be a misunderstanding about our baby.
0: Ain't that a laugh? When my wife Polly here was first telling me, I couldn't believe she meant my baby.
3: Your baby?
0: Sure. Ain't he the image of his papa? That faraway look in his eyes.
1: Yes, and they're both bald-headed. So you see, Mr. Merlin, there's no need sending anyone to investigate the baby. It's a complete waste of time.
3: I can't believe it. It's as though there'd been a death in the family.
0: Dad, I've got some great news for you.
3: You have, David?
2: We certainly have.
3: And who are you, young man?
0: I brought him here, Dad. He's the father of Miss Parrish's baby.
3: What's that you said, David?
0: Go ahead, Fred. Tell him.
2: Mr. Merlin, my wife's a very nervous woman. My son is my son, and I'd appreciate it if you wouldn't send any investigators around to make any trouble for us.
3: Very interesting. David, do you know who that is?
0: Who? Where?
3: Right behind you. There in the corner.
0: Polly? But who's the man?
3: That's the father she brought. You two slipped up someplace. You've got one too many fathers. And I'm going to prosecute both of them.
2: Mr. Merlin, your son made me do this. I'll tell you the truth, and I know what I'm talking about. Your son is the father of that baby.
0: He's lying, Dad. That worm with Miss Parrish must be the father.
4: Don't you believe it. I'm only the landlady's son. I'm not the father.
3: I don't care who the father is. I'm the grandfather.
0: Polly, where is she?
4: She's gone.
3: Gone? She'll take the baby. Catch her. I want my grandson.
0: Polly, let me in. Quick.
1: Get away from there.
0: Open this door. Let me in before my father gets here. I have to tell you something.
1: I don't care. I'll never open it. Get away. You get out of here. You're not going to get this baby.
0: I'm not trying to take your baby away from you.
1: Then leave me alone. You've caused me nothing but trouble ever since the first time I saw you. You know so darned much.
0: Polly, listen, please.
1: I won't.
0: You must. You don't know what I've been going through since you threw me out of here this afternoon. I thought I was doing all of this because I wanted to help you. But I know better now.
1: So do I. You're just a busybody.
0: Maybe. But I'm also in love, Polly. With you.
1: Huh?
0: It's the truth. You gotta believe me.
1: Oh, David. Do you mean it?
0: I can prove it. It must still be New Year's Eve somewhere.
1: Oh, David.
0: Polly, darling.
3: David? Miss Parrish? Well, at least you could stop when I'm talking to you.
0: Huh? Dad!
3: Well, so I found you. I know it. I know it all the time. Well, David, what do you say now?
0: I confess, Dad. I'm the father of that child.
1: David!
3: Those are the first true words that have passed your lips in 48 hours. Come on, Johnny. Your parents are all tangled up. Let them straighten it out. You're going with your grandfather. And when you two can come to me as an honest married couple, you'll be very welcome. Until then, good day. Come, John B. the second.
1: Well?
0: You heard what Grandpa said. Let's go.
1: Do you mean that?
0: I got the license on the way down.
1: And you're willing to spend your life with a ready-made family?
0: If the family is you and Johnny.
1: You know something, David?
0: What, darling?
1: I'll bet this is the first time in history that a baby ever gave birth to a mother and father.
5: 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Jennifer Love as Polly Parrish. Mark Cregan as David Merlin and Jerome. Steve Verda as J.B. Merlin and the Man. Joe O'Connor as Fred, the butler and our announcer. 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
10: Hi, this is Lee from the Talking Information Center reading the 7th episode of Ain't Nobody's Fool, The Life and Times of Dolly Parton by Martha Ackman. In our last episode, we left off with Dolly filming 9 to 5 and staying at the Hotel Bel Air near Beverly Hills. She enjoyed cooking, and one night, Dolly stirred up a spread of pinto beans, fried cornbread, and turnip greens. And now, we continue. Dolly had a lot to learn about acting, and director Colin Higgins, Jane, and Lily were effective teachers. Higgins said he had to help her pay attention and listen. She'd go into a scene, and when someone else was talking, her mind would wander a bit. That shows up on camera, he said. One time, Dolly noted Lily was breathing hard off camera, getting red in the face, and mooded up. She thought Lily was sick. Dolly didn't realize Lily was preparing for a scene where she needed to be angry. Later, when she filmed a scene with Dabney Coleman where she needed to show pique, she followed Lily's lead. Coleman said Dolly was really cooking. I mean, when they yelled, cut, she didn't cut it right off. She was walking around the set and was still steamed. She may not realize it, but she is a method actress. There was no phoniness to what she did. She was right there. Dolly knew she had nailed it and could play mad well. She also remembered that Jane worked with her on the small points of acting. If she had a scene where she was standing still, Jane told her to find something to do with her hands. If you're in a bathroom, Jane said, take a tube of lipstick, roll it down and up while you're talking. Dolly absorbed the lessons and added lessons of her own. Next time, she said she wanted to raise her energy level and increase the volume of her voice. She thought she was too meek at times in her first foray into film. I was timid, she said, and too worried about overdoing. When a Nashville audience had its chance to see the movie, they did not find Dolly timid. They loved her. A packed Roy Acuff Theater of 1,600 of Dolly's friends and family watched a preview screening. Dolly admitted she was too nervous that night to watch the movie along with people she loved and admired. Charlie Pride was there, Roy Acuff, RCA executives. No one saw Porter Wagoner in attendance. Any sore feelings about Dolly's leaving Tennessee for Hollywood vanished as the credits rolled and the audience jumped to its feet in a standing ovation. Dolly Parton has represented country music, the Grand Ole Opry, Nashville, and the state in a grand and unselfish way, gushed the Opry chairman. Dolly said she couldn't give herself an A-plus for her acting in the movie, but she was proud of her effort. There are some places I thought I was real good, she said. Then there were places where I thought I was real average. There were places, she added, where she thought she was downright terrible. Dolly was pleased that her character looked like her, wearing clothes she normally would wear, such as sweaters and tight skirts. She especially was glad that Dora Lee projected how Dolly saw herself. She considered herself not so much as sexy, but cuddly and fearless. That story about Dolly pulling a gun on the New York City harasser made it into the movie. One of the biggest laughs from the audience came when Dora Lee Rhodes informs her lecherous boss that she has a gun in her purse. I'll change you from a rooster to a hen with just one shot, she threatens. 9 to 5 opened across the country for the 1980 holiday season, and moviegoers rushed to see it. The motion picture earned $103.3 million at the box office, and behind The Empire Strikes Back was the second highest grossing film of the year. One observer thought critics would shred Dolly Parton, but there were few negative reviews. Derisive comments about her real-life marriage were becoming common components to any review of Dolly's work. One critic took aim at her marriage, which he labeled childless and unstructured and unsettling for outsiders to understand. Overwhelmingly, however, critics applauded her. Roger Ebert said she had a unique comic presence and predicted that with the right roles and right direction, her singing career will seem like an afterthought. Gene Siskel said Dolly emerged as a major star and added, she bowls you over with her freshness, her friendliness, her honesty, her sense of humor, and her common sense. In a press conference with members of the cast, Jane Fonda spoke of the kindness Dolly brought to the set. Fonda had dozens of motion pictures under her belt before 9 to 5 and said she had never seen a film crew respond to an actor like Dolly. They would have died for her, she said. Ebert noticed a similar response in veteran reporters at the press conference. Dolly Parton came in with a rush of goodwill, he said, and left everybody standing around afterward feeling a little goofy. If Dolly found movie making heady, the award season that followed launched her into the big time. Dolly received three 1981 Golden Globe nominations as well as an Oscar nod. At the Golden Globe ceremony, she celebrated with distinguished actors including Robert Redford, Peter O'Toole, Cicely Tyson, and Gene Kelly. Not to be overshadowed by their accomplishments, Dolly's nomination had a distinction of her own. She was the second person in Golden Globe history to receive nominations for both acting and songwriting. Barbara Streisand had been the first. When awards show host George Hamilton announced Dolly's name as one of the nominees, he did not highlight that achievement. Predictably, he reverted to type and made a stale and offensive joke about her breasts. For years, Dolly had endured the jokes and usually got out in front by offering up a joke of her own. But other times, she could not abide them, especially when jokes turned crude or disrespectful. Appearing on Merv Griffin to promote 9 to 5, she became so fed up with his nonstop innuendos that she told him off during a commercial break. "You know," she lectured Griffin, "I do have some brains underneath this wig." That evening at the Golden Globes, Dolly did not come home with an award. Sissy Spacek won in the category for Best Actress in Coal Miner's Daughter, Nastasha Kingstie for Best New Star in Tess, and Fame for Best Original Song. 2 months later, during the Academy Awards, the mention of Dolly's name brought another slight. Opera superstar Luciano Pavarotti read her name as a nominee for Best Original Song, and the audience chuckled. Perhaps they were struck by the incongruity of linking Pavarotti and Parton, or perhaps it was the improbability of a person they perceived as a hillbilly even being considered for an Oscar. Fame again took home the award. Despite the Hollywood losses, some might say snubs, Dolly's recording of 9 to 5 was a monster hit. The record reached number one on Billboard's Country Hot 100 and Adult Contemporary charts. It garnered multiple BMI wins and two Grammys. For her individual performance of the song, Dolly won the Academy of Country Music's prize for Top Female Vocalist. The most personal recognition for her first foray into film did not come from Hollywood or any award ceremony. It came from her father. Back home in Tennessee, Lee Parton watched the film so many times that Dolly thought he might as well move into the local movie house. He just lived in that drab theater, she said. Working on 9 to 5 was one of joys of her life, she said, but was not the case with her next film. Dolly began shooting Best Little Whorehouse in Texas months after wrapping her work with Jane and Lily. The new film was based on a hit Broadway musical comedy about an infamous Texas brothel that became the target of a zealous defender of morality. Dolly worried her family would find it indecent to associate herself with the word whorehouse and play a character who was a madam to sex workers. To allay concerns, she talked to relatives, sought out her preacher grandfather, Jake Owens, for advice, and took in the Broadway show to make sure it wasn't too raunchy. Dolly found the musical more fun than filthy and was comforted by her grandfather's belief that she would make the right decision. But Dolly should have listened to her inner voice. "Only times I've made mistakes is when I don't listen to higher wisdom," she said. At first, the project looked promising. She would be working with superstar Burt Reynolds, and movie executives agreed that she could write additional songs even though it meant cutting some of the musical's original songs. Dolly also thought she could make a point through the film about people who were preachy and sanctimonious. Since her days as a child sitting in the back pews of her grandfather's church, she deplored pious hypocrites. But before cameras rolled, turmoil began. Larry King, author of Broadway Show, fumed that the movie script had been radically changed to fit Dolly and Bert. Reynolds threatened to punch out King. "You tell King for me," Reynolds said. "I'll meet him anytime, anywhere, and I'll hit him so hard his parents are going to die." King responded by calling Reynolds a son of a bitch with an outsized ego. Directors came under fire, too, and were there one day and gone the next. Bert blamed Dolly for part of the mess. The business side of her shocked him, Reynolds said. "She had two directors fired before we started. Because I'd made so many movies and she hadn't, everyone thought it was me." So many people got the axe during the filming. A bumper sticker began appearing in Hollywood, "Honk if you've been fired from Best Little Whorehouse." Eventually, 9 to 5 director Colin Higgins took over, but the problems continued. Dolly threatened to quit more times than she could count, and not even Carl's presence on set could help her. She had been spoiled by 9 to 5, she said, and found Whorehouse difficult and draining. When the movie was released in 1982, the film made money, but reviews were mixed. One critic called Dolly's song monotonous ditties, and another labeled the film vulgar and mediocre, adding, "It was so bad even Burt Reynolds and Dolly Parton couldn't save it." Although Dolly received another Golden Globe nomination for acting, she said Whorehouse could be her last film. It wasn't. Rhinestone with Sylvester Stallone followed in 1984 and was universally panned. Film critic Gene Siskel, who initially was so taken with Dolly in 9 to 5, called Rhinestone the second consecutive waste of her talent. But then came Steel Magnolias. Nothing compared to Dolly's positive experience on 9 to 5, although Steel Magnolias came close. Released in 1989, the movie offered a similar woman-centered plot and stellar cast of female actors: Sally Field, Shirley MacLaine, Olympia Dukakis, and newcomers Daryl Hannah and Julia Roberts. Based on a hit Broadway play by Robert Harling, who also wrote the movie screenplay, Steel Magnolias, focuses on a group of strong Southern women who gather in a beauty shop to laugh, tease, and argue with each other. When the adult daughter of one of the group dies from complications of diabetes, they demonstrate their support. Harling based the comedy drama on his sister, who was a young mother when she died. Dolly plays Truvy, the sunny, optimistic beautician. As in 9 to 5, she essentially portrays herself. "If I had not gone into the music business," she said, "I probably would have been a beautician." "The role fit her beautifully," Dolly said. "The personality is me. I'm a peacemaker and have a big mouth." Olympia Dukakis noted that Dolly served as a watchdog on the film, concerned that Steel Magnolias not portray Southern women as lacking in intelligence. Dolly hated when journalists quoted her in what they heard as hillbilly dialect, changing words like beginning to beginning, or noting when she mistakenly said iller instead of more ill. She thought such replications of her speech were more about condescension than accuracy. Being in a cast of 6 women provided the group with a strong sense of solidarity. "Making a movie is like creating a mini society," Shirley MacLaine explained, "and the women looked out for each other. Nothing for me has ever been as good as making this one, at least not in a long time." Sally Field agreed and credited the atmosphere on set to the strength of women's friendship that they all enjoyed. "I don't think the need ever dies," she said, "for women to have this kind of experience with each other. The women would use their solidarity when it came to dealing with director Herb Ross. Ross was especially hard on Julia Roberts and Dolly. Meg Ryan had originally been cast in Julia's role, the young woman who was based on Harling's sister. But after another producer offered her When Harry Met Sally, Ryan took the role and dropped out of Ross's film. Many involved with Steel Magnolias thought Ross took out his disappointment in losing Meg Ryan on Julia Roberts. He just picked on her, Field said, and we would rally around Julia because she was the baby. She was sort of the newcomer, and she was wonderful. An extra on the movie remembered Ross's temper. "The screaming scared me at first," she said. "If things didn't go exactly as he wanted them, he let you know it," she added. The strongest woman on the set, Field said, took on Ross, and that meant Dolly and Shirley. "He told me I couldn't act, and I said, well, hell, I know I can't act," Dolly argued. "That's your job. You hired me because you thought I was going to make you a lot of money. Now earn it." McLean had her own problems with Ross. In one scene, Shirley had taken her position in a church pew, exactly where the crew had set up the shot and lighting. Ross told her to move. Shirley declined and explained why she was there. He wouldn't have it. "I'm looking through the camera," Ross said sternly, and told her again to move. She refused again. "Shirley, what is that?" Ross demanded. "Defiance," she responded. McLean thought she knew why Ross behaved so badly. As a dancer, she had seen it all before. Ross was basically a choreographer, she said, and choreographers tend to be cruel in the name of art. "One day, I told Ross to go F himself, and everybody heard it. Things got better after that," she said. Despite difficulties with Ross, or perhaps because of them, the women bonded and enjoyed after hours with each other, the crew, and townspeople with whom they'd become friends. Shooting the movie in Nacogdoches with a population of under 20,000 was different from doing one in Los Angeles. All the actors and crew were in small-town Louisiana for months. They didn't return to their homes and lives every night. A closeness developed among them that might not have otherwise. The actors shopped at Brookshire's, a local grocery store, and ate supper at restaurants where waitresses memorized their favorite orders. "Shirley's favorites are okra, tomatoes, and rice pilaf," said a server at Just Friends. "Julia likes chicken salad with no celery," she added. Dolly's favorite snack on set was salted peanuts and a small glass bottle of fizzy Coke. Dolly also was fond of Mariners, a steak and seafood restaurant on Sibley Lake. She'd bring along her friend Judge Ogle, who worked as her assistant during the movie, as well as her personal hair and makeup people and security guard. Mariner's staff made sure Dolly wasn't bothered during her meal and seated her group in a back corner with a view of the lake and the setting sun. Carl couldn't abide the commotion of Dolly's entourage entering the restaurant. He'd wait until everything calmed down, then enter by himself, pull up a chair, and enjoy his meal with Dolly and friends in peace. Tom Whitehead, who served as the film's production location consultant, said Dolly was by far the most sought-after star around town. "Everybody wanted to see her," he said. "Locals would keep track of filming locations through the daily Steel Magnolias report on KDBH radio, and many knew exactly where Dolly was staying. Five or six Nacogdoches families had turned over their residence to house the actors. The first morning Dolly woke up, she looked out the windows to see fishing boats everywhere on the Cane River and people with binoculars hoping for a glimpse of her. Whitehead found a more secure place for Dolly to stay. But Dolly, like the other actors, did make herself accessible. She enjoyed a local Cajun blues and Zydeco festival, ate jambalaya and crawfish entouffee, sang at a football game, and joined the other woman at a black church for a gospel sing. "We went to listen to shit-kicking music at the Bodacious Club," Dolly said, and she brought homemade cornbread to the set. One time, Dolly was driving by Liz Landrum's beauty shop, the spot where Harling's sister and mother used to have their hair done. She stopped in unannounced. "Lord, honey," Liz said, "I've been loving you since you was a little old thing on the Porter Wagner show." She and Liz took right up, Dolly said, and when she had time off and was driving by the shop, she'd stop in again and have a Coke with Liz and the ladies. Like other members of the cast, Dolly also spent time with Bobby Harling's parents, who still lived in town. She'd drop by, play her guitar, and share songs she was writing. Dolly wrote "Eagle When She Flies" in Nacho Chase and thought Herb Ross would use the song as the final credits rolled. Ross changed his mind, however, and the song never made it into the movie. "I've had great luck working with other women," Dolly said, acknowledging the success of 9 to 5 and Steel Magnolias. Critics agreed for the most part. The New York Times called it mail-order ham with greeting card truisms, but highlighted the performances of four of the women. The four things the film has going for it are the performances of Miss Parton, Miss McLean, Miss Field, and Miss Dukakis. Dolly acted in other movies after Steel Magnolias, again playing characters much like herself. In Straight Talk, 1992, with James Woods, she played a country girl who moved to Chicago and made it big as a radio psychologist. She starred as a small-town choir director in 2012's Joyful Noise with Queen Latifah in 2012. She also appeared in cameos including Miss Congeniality 2 and the Beverly Hillbillies. Despite her success in Hollywood, Dolly was quick to point out that acting didn't enthrall her the way music did. "I'm not too keen about doing movies," Dolly said. "I love to sing and write and perform more than acting. I'm not a real actress. I could never be a Meryl Streep and go through all that training. I just don't have that burning feeling." If you asked her, Jane Fonda probably would say that she saw Dolly's ambivalence toward movies from the very start. A trip with Dolly through mountain country confirmed that hunch. After shooting 9 to 5, Jane joined Dolly at, of all places, the Grand Ole Opry. Few in the audience recognized that the woman on stage singing backup to Applejack was the controversial and celebrated two-time Academy Award winner. The Opry appearance was Dolly's Nashville homecoming, and it also served as the embarkation point for Dolly and Jane's mountain adventure. When not shooting a 9-to-5 scene, Dolly had watched Jane whittling in preparation for her next role in The Dollmaker. Jane would play an Appalachian woman trying to make ends meet and keep her family together by carving dolls. To help Jane understand the culture she would be portraying, Dolly offered to introduce her to her friends and family who lived in remote locations from the Ozarks of Missouri to Tennessee's Smoky Mountains. As soon as they finished the Opry appearance, off they went with Carl and a few friends on Dolly's bus. In Missouri, Jane met one of Dolly's cousins who made moonshine that he filtered four times. "It was pure," Dolly said, "the best of the best." Her family showed Jane how to hoist a jug on her arm, tilt it up, and sample some. Jane said the liquor was so strong that she was woozy for days. At another stop, Dolly showed Jane to a bottle tree. Cobalt blue bottles slipped onto tree branches to ward off evil spirits. When they opened the door at yet another stop, they saw a house full of furniture, every inch of which was covered with crinkled foil from gum wrappers. Jane was astounded. Here was creativity, she thought, not the kind displayed in a museum or a gallery, but an expression of people who had an inner desire to make their lives, impoverished and constrained, in many ways, beautiful. Before the trip, Jane had assumed Dolly's ability to create and tell a good tale were unique to her. Now she understood that those gifts, the color, the sparkle, the inventiveness, had surrounded Dolly all her life. Jane Fonda said she had no doubt that Dolly Parton was a natural at acting and could be a major motion picture star if she wanted to be. But maybe Dolly wanted something else. The burning feeling that Dolly never felt when cameras rolled consumed her when she sat alone with her guitar and composed a song. Dolly knew music and songwriting had long sustained her, but she had not put them to their greatest test. "There are so many caverns in my mind," she said, "that nobody ever explores except me. Descending into those caverns would be the test to come." Chapter 8, The Very Bottom. Dolly's problems began during the filming of Best Little Whorehouse in Texas. The movie nearly killed her, she said, and on-set frustration exasperated her trouble. In addition to the psychological strain, Dolly was suffering from multiple medical issues and taking pills to address them. "I took one bunch for nerves," she said, "another for gynecological problems, Provera for uterine bleeding, antibiotics, and hormones." She complained of retaining fluids and bloating from all the medications. "The cortisone I had to take from my throat," she said, "made me blow up even more." Dolly also was overeating and wrongly had convinced herself that she gave co-star Burt Reynolds a hernia. In the last scene to be shot, Reynolds had to lift Dolly and carry her across a yard and into a truck. When he picked her up, he groaned and struggled with each step. Burt had surgery for a double hernia shortly after the film wrapped. Reynolds told Dolly his hernia woes began well before he lifted her, but she still felt responsible. Whorehouse seemed to send everyone to the hospital. By February 1982, Dolly was in the operating room herself. Doctors had urged her

gain, and unresolved internal bleeding all compounded to trigger a medical crisis. Dolly has always pushed herself, and the summer of 1982 was no different. She had a packed touring schedule, doing concerts across the country and performing at state fairs. In Columbus, at the Ohio State Fair, she didn't feel well, but insisted on taking the stage. That night, traveling on her bus to Indianapolis, she continued to go downhill. Doctors had urged her to take a break, but she refused. Dolly's impoverished childhood never was far from her mind, and she believed that if fans paid good money to see her, she was obligated to show up. A sellout audience awaited her. The Indiana State Fair attracted A-list performers such as Little Anthony, the Beach Boys, and Tammy Wynette. The crowds were so huge, a state trooper escorted performers through the hordes to the stage. It was Trooper John R. Wheeler who took care of Dolly that Sunday night. "I really felt sorry for her," he said. "We were on the elevator and hardly talked. I could tell she was not feeling too well. To make matters worse, it was raining heavily and fans were soaked. Dolly opened the show, as she often did, with a rousing rendition of Baby I'm Burning. The fast-paced song was taxing to perform as it required energy and dance movements. When the rain continued to drench the outdoor crowd, she consulted with her band to rearrange the set list. She worried the concert might be a complete washout and could have been concerned about her own ability to finish. "I know I wouldn't stand outside and get wet to listen to anybody," she told the audience. "If it was raining and I was at a show, I'd want to hear all my favorite songs." She signaled the band to switch to the medley of her hits and ended the concert after only an hour. She had nearly collapsed on stage. There would be no autograph session, no press briefing, no photographs, and all upcoming concerts were canceled. In short order, 36-year-old Dolly was on a plane to New York City where physicians were waiting. Dolly checked into New York's St. Luke's Hospital the next day under an assumed name, and doctors immediately worked to stem internal bleeding, which her earlier surgery had not completely resolved. Carl and other members of the family flew to New York to be with her. Several days later, nurses prepped her for surgery, and Dolly made a private pact with herself. "If I come out of this okay," she thought, "I'm really going to get myself together." She prayed that God would give her another chance and promised to shape up and wise up. She admitted she had been working too hard and not watching what she ate. Diagnosis ranged from a bleeding ulcer to gynecological problems, from digestive issues to a hormone imbalance. All over health problems was the way Dolly put it. She did not know exactly what was wrong or what doctors would find during surgery. There had been talk of a hysterectomy, and physicians considered removing some or all of her reproductive organs. Dolly told them no. She wanted only what was necessary removed and nothing more. "I'm grateful I'm still left with most of my part," she later said. When the news broke about Dolly's surgery, some reports said she had a partial hysterectomy, while others indicated the problem was abdominal polyps. But Dolly recognized that her physical issues were only part of what had sent her spiraling downward. Underneath was a pile of personal and emotional problems, she confessed. When she returned home to Nashville, Dolly sank into a depression. She worried about being sued for canceled concerts, saw few friends, and thought her siblings resented her. For someone who had plotted her career with military precision, Dolly seemed lost in a wilderness. She also felt alone. "Carl was not at his best when she was ill," Dolly acknowledged. "He knew I was physically sick, and that was enough of a burden on him without knowing the rest of my despair." Dolly kept her emotional pain from her husband. Her friend Judy Ogle also was out of the picture temporarily. Enduring an unhappy love affair, Judy had pulled away from Dolly to deal with her own problems. Feeling desolate and abandoned, Dolly took to reading the Bible from beginning to end and then rereading it. She was

0: angry at God and admitted that for the first time in her life, she could not hear an inner voice guiding her. She began turning to alcohol more than she knew was healthy and said she came to understand how someone could go off the rails with drugs or booze. The gynecological problems she suffered also raised the question of childbearing. Dolly had been conflicted about how she publicly presented her decision not to have children. When she was newly married and starting out in her career, Dolly said she wanted a house full of children. As her career took off, she changed her mind. At times, she would stumble over her sentences, justifying her choices. If she had given birth, she told the press, she might not have had gynecological issues. Those parts were made to be used, she said. I mean, I used them, but just never did take. In an interview with Andy Warhol, Dolly said she never had been pregnant in her life. She felt guilty and selfish about saying she didn't want to be a mother. Women who focused on a professional life instead of motherhood were not well regarded by some of her fans, and that might damage her image. When she grew exhausted and someone pressed her about the motherhood question, sometimes she would say she was unable to conceive. The response was partially correct. She said she had her tubes tied so that she could go off birth control. In my mind, Dolly said, it was almost as if I had had an abortion, having my tubes tied, and not even consulting Carl about it. Dolly said she woke up each morning feeling dead. She also thought about suicide. Several years later, she told the harrowing story. She was upstairs in her Nashville bedroom one afternoon, she said, when she looked at the gun kept nearby in case intruders threatened the home. She stared at it a long time and thought to herself, well now, this is where people get the idea of suicide, isn't it? Too much sadness, too many guns, too many accessible weapons made killing yourself too easy, she thought. She picked up the gun, held it in her hand, and contemplated what she would do. I went to the very bottom, she said. At that moment of despair, her ear caught the sound of Popeye scampering up the stairs. The little Boston Terrier with the buggy eyes that stained the carpet, chewed the couch, tore the drapes, and that Carl loved mightily sent a jolt through Dolly's body. She put the weapon down. I don't think I'd have done it, killed myself, she said, but I can't say for sure. She always thought of herself as well anchored with family and friends, but she also recognized that depression ran in her family and had affected her mother profoundly. I can certainly understand the possibilities, even for someone solid like me, if the pain gets bad enough. The experience was humbling, she said. Very, very humbling. Dolly's time off was short-lived, and her return to performing was not without bumps and controversy. I worked wounded, she said. 2 months after surgery, she was in Atlantic City for back-to-back weekend engagements. She looked overweight, forgot the lyrics to several songs, and admitted she was nervous. I was trying so hard to do well, she said, and confessed to feeling shaky at first. Dolly also announced that after Atlantic City, she was headed for a 12-day tour in South Africa. The appearance sparked contention, and some said the decision was, at best, inappropriate. Anti-apartheid activists, including the Black Music Association, had urged American entertainers to reject lucrative invitations and observe a cultural boycott of the country. Dolly was not the only performer who accepted appearances at Bophuthatswana's ritzy Sun City. Ray Charles, Tina Turner, Cher, the Beach Boys, Kenny Rogers, and Glen Campbell also had appeared. Later, the United Nations created an informal register of performers who had not honored the cultural boycott of South Africa. Folk singer Joan Baez called those on the register sellouts, but Linda Ronstadt took offense, arguing the arts brought understanding. The last place for a boycott is in the arts, she said. I don't like being told I can't go somewhere. Dolly said the South Africa appearance was personal for her. Her 1968 single, Just Become I'm a Woman became a gold record in South Africa and stayed on the charts longer, Dolly had heard, than any other record in history. But when it came to politics, Dolly spoke the line she would utter many more times in the future. She was an entertainer, not a politician. I can't speak to the problems of another country, she said. I'm just looking forward to the tour, and I'm just going to stay out of trouble. Yet trouble seemed to follow Dolly. A month after her South Africa tour, she was back in the U.S. for a three-night appearance in Owensboro, Kentucky. She must have been pleased that her mother and several relatives were in the audience, no doubt celebrating Dolly's 37th birthday a few days later. But the next night, everything went wrong. Very wrong. Dolly might have put fear behind her after the 1976 threat of her life, but she also knew female country singers continued to be exposed to danger, most notably Tammy Wynette. An unidentified man allegedly abducted Wynette in the parking lot of a Nashville department store, beat her, and dropped her off 80 miles away. Although some suspicion surrounded the Wynette case, the concern among female performers who thrived on friendliness and proximity with fans was palpable. Country comedian Minnie Pearl pointed out that there was never a scrim that separated country music performers from the audience. No curtain ever stood between them and their fans. On the second night of Dolly's Owensboro appearance, an anonymous woman called police to say a man she knew, who hated the ground that Dolly Parton walked on, was out to do Dolly bodily harm. Similar threats had come in two other cities, and Dolly's management believed a one-time convict, whose wife was named Dolly, had become convinced that Dolly Parton was writing about him. Owensboro police told Dolly they could not assure her safety unless they searched all 800 rooms at the Executive Inn, as well as the 800 seats at the showroom lounge. She decided to cancel the Kentucky shows, left by police escort for Nashville, and withdrew from additional appearances in New Orleans and Texas. It didn't help matters when her domestic help reported they had been followed by a suspicious car to Dolly's residence, or that several months later, Dolly's father was attacked when he answered the door at home and was hit in the head. To make matters worse, a poll of leading psychiatrists reported that Dolly Parton was among the notables most likely to be the target of an assassin. Other potential victims included Henry Kissinger, Gloria Steinem, Muhammad Ali, and Jane Fonda. Before long, workmen at Dolly and Carl's Nashville residence installed an iron gate and closed-circuit TV, and her management hired a safety expert who specialized in celebrity stalkers. Several months later, Dolly faced another security threat. Her return to the stage in 1983 culminated in a series of concerts at London's Old Dominion Theater. The performances were important because they were recorded for broadcast around the world by a relatively new media venture, Home Box Office. HBO staged Dolly's arrival in the UK with all the pomp of a royal celebration. To the thumping opening notes of 9 to 5 mixed with Rule Britannia, Dolly floated down the Thames, stood for Changing of the Guard, performed a Queen's Wave for tourists at Piccadilly, and mixed it up with commoners at a local pub. What HBO didn't show was the commotion that soon erupted. Dolly's opening act, Bruce Murray, younger brother of Canadian singer Anne Murray, was 26 minutes into his set when a voice over the public address system interrupted, "Ladies and gentlemen, the Dominion Theatre has received an anonymous call." 2,000 fans scooted out the hall and lined up along Tottenham Court Road in London's West End, not knowing what was going on. The string and horn players decamped to a local watering hole. Dolly and her entourage moved to a hotel across the street and waited. Mike Sievers, who played guitar in Dolly's band, said bomb threats had become all too common for touring musicians. When the Scotland Yard bomb squad arrived, they searched the theater from top to bottom, and trained dogs sniffed for presence of a bomb. Neither the dogs nor Scotland Yard found anything. 90 minutes after the search began, authorities gave the all clear, and the crowd reassembled in the Dominion. A British Bobby reported to Dolly, "The unpleasantness is over," he informed her. "You may return to the theater." This time, Dolly entered the theater by marching down the center aisle to a standing ovation. Fans appreciated that the concert had not been canceled. "We have wonderful fans here," she told the audience, "and you proved it tonight." Dolly's band also rose to the occasion. Severs recalled that during the interlude, the horn section had slugged down quite a few drinks. "But they played great," he said. Dolly's Old Dominion performance was a triumph. She had been concerned about acceptance from a British crowd, wondering how they would respond to what she called over-sequined cartoon of a woman. She need not have worried. Punk rockers with red mohawks and buttoned-up Brits in three-piece suits cheered wildly. One London reviewer observed, "She belted out numbers like Jolene and horribly sentimental ditties about little girls and puppy dogs that had even the toughest Wathmastaw North London cowboys sobbing into their neckerchiefs." Even though up-tempo songs left her winded at times, and she once took refuge backstage to catch her breath, she won the crowd over with friendliness and jokes about her high hair and weight gain. Dolly's self-deprecating humor takes the mickery out of herself, the Brit said. When Dolly met the international press in a stately wood-paneled room of London's Terrace Club, she held her own, skillfully fencing, as one observer put it, between sexist questions about her breasts and serious queries regarding her ambition. The concert reviews that followed focused on the strength of her songwriting, noting what they called her eerie poetic gift and the beguiling world her songs create. 10 years ago, it would have been inconceivable for an American country singer to win this sort of attention, and the change in the music status is largely due to Dolly Parton, the Guardian wrote. She is the most straightforwardly ambitious, least neurotic of women, the newspaper declared, and her importance is recognized. The stamp of approval, some might say coronation, by the British press must have been deeply satisfying for Dolly. With her health problems and emotional crisis receding, the praise had to be healing. Equally important was the Guardian's observation that Dolly looked one way and was another. A skillful use of self-parody, they called it, in a brilliant synthesis. The observation was not new. Others had commented on the same, but what made the British comment different was it viewed her dichotomy not merely as a curiosity, but the foundation of her art, and they took her seriously. From the beginning of her career, Dolly had checked herself out in sky-high wigs, tight clothes, and heavy makeup. A country girl's idea of glam, she frequently said, and her celebrity took off. She had to stand her ground when Nashville music executives urged her to tone down the look. By then, Dolly thought her appearance worked in a deeper way. "The thing that always worked for me," she said, "is the fact that I look so totally artificial, but I am so totally real. It gives me something to work against. I have to overcome myself. I have to prove how good I am." To Dolly, there was something fun and captivating in the contradiction. A serious woman dressed in an unserious fashion. Her exterior was so off-kilter from what she felt inside that it made someone look longer to figure her out. The whole purpose of the image, she said, was to catch their attention, and then to let them know there was a person underneath it that did sing and write songs and was very serious about her music. Dolly was not the first female country performer to adopt a persona at odds with herself. Years before Dolly came in the scene, Sarah Ophelia Colley, the well-educated performer who donned a straw hat with a dangling sales tag and became Minnie Pearl, exhibited a similar duality. Colley said a transformation happened when she became Minnie Pearl. As I passed among the tables in my costume, speaking to people, smiling and saying howdy, an incredible thing happened to me. I felt myself moving out of Sarah Ophelia Colley into Minnie Pearl. I felt more uninhibited than I ever had felt doing her before, but it was more than that. I became the character. Dolly likened her own creation to a ventriloquist dummy and took to calling her exaggerated costumes her get-up. Music critic Rob Harvilla said Dolly's creation of Dolly Parton was nothing less than a superpower. She can be both the punchline and the icon. One role can strengthen the other, he wrote. And she's never not joking, no. But she's never just joking either. Dolly's 9-to-5 co-star, Lily Tomlin, put it another way. Dolly is who she is, even though she isn't. While the London concert was a boost to Dolly, her troubles remained. Shortly after the Old Dominion performance, she laid off her band. The move was not expected. Dolly's concerts and recording had taken a back seat to making movies, and she wanted Gypsy Fever to have the freedom to accept other work. Touring was out of the question, with Rhinestone set to begin shooting soon and other films on the horizon. She talked about a possible role in the Superman movie series, co-starring with television's Tom Selleck in a project and writing her own scripts, including another film with Jane and Lily. Over the last few years, Dolly's recording pace had slowed. She normally churned out one and sometimes two albums a year, but a two-year gap existed between 9-to-5 and Odd Jobs 1980 and her newest album, Heartbreak Express. She also was discouraged with record sales. They're not buying a lot of serious stuff now, she said. Neither Heartbreak Express nor New Harvest, First Gathering made much of a dent, even though she considered them two of her best albums. Neither one sold anything, she complained. In Nashville, Dolly had a reputation for band turnover, and she admitted it herself. I've probably gone through more musicians than anybody, she said. At times, it seemed Gypsy Fever never had the same members for 6 weeks in a row. Mike Sievers said the reputation was not entirely fair. With Dolly making the move to pop, she had to find the musicians who had the sound she was seeking. Most of Gypsy Fever came out of rock and roll, but knew not to launch into heavy metal. Then there was the matter of personality. Sievers said it's a given an auditioning musician is going to be good, he said. The question was, can you work and not be a pissant? Can you play well with others? Yet some band members resented that they weren't used for Dolly's television appearances or, when they were, that they weren't featured in camera shots. The main problem was being on the road so often, which in the early years of crossover meant long hauls across country and time away from home and family. The uncomfortable red corduroy bunks in the bus didn't help. Dolly's musicians called them the coffins. Guitarist Don Roth had enough after the band drove from Missouri to California without so much as a hot shower. The one constant in Gypsy Fever was Greg Perry, the band's music director and keyboardist, who stayed on with Dolly through the next album. Perry had been an unlikely choice for Dolly's right-hand musician. He was quiet, macrobiotic, didn't drink, ate sunflower seeds, and read serious literature. But he also loved music and couldn't remember a time when he didn't study scores and play the piano. On a music scholarship at the University of Wisconsin, Perry earned money writing jingles and doing advertising work in Chicago for McDonald's, United Airlines, and Sears. But composing 60-second commercials felt too ephemeral to him, and he searched for a more lasting occupation. After moving to Nashville, Perry heard from a friend about an opening as Dolly Parton's musical director. Auditioning to lead Gypsy Fever was about the farthest thing from his mind, but his friend persuaded Perry to at least meet Dolly. The audition went well. She recognized he knew his music and was impressed that he could arrange and produce as well. Dolly also appreciated that Perry communicated with the band in ways she could not. He understood the technical aspects of music that Dolly grasped only intuitively. Perry was by her side when Dolly produced her first post-Porter album, New Harvest, First Gathering, and went on to produce three more albums. He also took the reins and produced her smash single, 9 to 5. As their work continued, Greg accepted personal responsibilities for her. He did the firing when Dolly couldn't face the task and arranged birthday parties for Carl when the band was on the road. "Greg and I became very close," Dolly said. Gossip mongers in Nashville wondered if they were even closer. Guitarist Don Roth told writer Alana Nash that he thought the rumors about a romance were untrue. "Greg's a pretty platonic guy," he said, "as vanilla a person as you could ever want to meet." The gossip, Roth argued, had to do with the town's thin skin. Some people in Nashville continued to feel cheated, betrayed, and rejected by Dolly. "Rumors like that never popped up in Los Angeles," he said. Mike Sievers concurred. "Absolutely no evidence of a romance between Greg and Dolly," he said. "They were incredibly close in a work environment, but not lovers." Besides, Sievers added, he had seen the intimacy between Dolly and Carl. Once on a soundstage where Greg and Dolly were rehearsing for a Las Vegas show, Sievers happened to catch a glimpse of Dolly and Carl in a private moment, snuggling and holding hands. "They were locked into each other," he said. "It was sweet." Later that day, members of the band were playing basketball on a court outside, and Carl decided to join them. "I'm going to play basketball with the guys," Carl told Dolly. She smiled and said she'd see him back at the hotel. "I've never seen two people so totally secure in their relationship," Sievers said. A few months after London concert, Perry wrapped up Dolly's Burlap and Satin album. Then he went to her with an announcement. He was out. Perry was approaching 40 years old and suspected that if he stayed in the music business any longer, he would soon become an old man. He also had a young daughter and was sick of traveling. After 7 years with Dolly and thousands of miles, Perry wanted to stay home. Dolly was crushed and took the blame. She felt at fault, she said, because she could not give him as much credit for his arrangements and producing as she wanted. The snarls and infighting of the music business got in the way, especially in producing the 9 to 5 album. Mike Post was credited with producing the album, while Perry was relegated to associate producer. Greg's departure made Dolly feel responsible and betrayed at the same time, she said. It may have especially hurt Dolly when Greg quickly signed to produce a woman who sang backup on Best Little Whorehouse and then continued to work as a movie consultant. But Perry had planned for a major career change that few could have predicted. He enrolled in Vanderbilt Medical School. All along, he had saved his music royalties in hopes of becoming a physician like his grandfather. The change seemed to suit him, and he satisfied his music interests by performing with Immune Response, the medical school's singing group. After residency in psychiatry at Wake Forest University, he moved to East Tennessee, not far from where Dolly grew up. Perry began a medical practice, remarried, and became active in local repertory theater. One of his productions was the musical 9 to 5. "Every once in a while, when I see a big concert," he said, "I remember what fun it was being on stage." And we have come to the end of our episode, and we'll continue where we left off in our next episode. Thank you for listening.
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0: Oh, man.
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8: Hello, today is Wednesday, September 2nd, 2026. Following is a 60-minute reading coming to you from the Talking Information Center, featuring the very latest edition of Time Magazine, the September 7th edition. My name is Fred. The Brief, Money Talks by Tiago Ventura. Selling advance access to Trump's statements draws scrutiny and a lawsuit. Whether he is announcing tariffs or offering updates on the Iran war, or maybe his ballroom, in the status of the Strait of Hormuz, Trump has long turned to Truth Social to share important news. And since October 1, there's been a new way to gain early access to that information, a service that to the tune of up to $100,000 a month offers paying subscribers a sneak peek at posts from high-profile accounts, including Trump's own, which boasts 13 million followers. Now, in a lawsuit filed August 12th in a New York federal court, two media entities, The Intercept and the Freedom of Press Foundation, claim that the Truth API service offered by Trump Media and Technology Group is profoundly corrupt. As the president stands to gain financially by giving market-moving government information to those who are willing and able to pay his personal company. And that media organization, and that media organizations like The Intercept that do not pay to participate will be left at an unfair competitive disadvantage. Trump's media group previously said that the commercial data feed would deliver posts to its customers in milliseconds, and that it had been designed for organizations most impacted by the cost of a delay in information. Markets already move on Truth Social posts, said Kevin McGurn, interim chief executive officer of Trump's company, ahead of the service's launch. Truth API delivers a direct license, real-time feed of the platform's most market-moving truths. Truths, while advancing our strategy to monetize proprietary assets through a high-margin, recurring revenue stream. The lawsuit aims to prohibit the White House from posting official government announces exclusively on Truth Social so long as the paid service exists. Trump has published between 9,000 and 11,000 posts or reposts on Truth Social since resuming office, And often his announcements have no immediate corresponding announcement from the White House, suggesting that Trump's posts are the only way to get official government news. The complaint argues, Trump, who holds the largest stake in this scam through a revocable trust, and other White House officials are listed as defendants, but not the company itself. The White House did not respond to requests for a comment from Time and other news organizations. The legal challenge amplified existing charges that Trump has traded on his office to make money. His most recent financial disclosure statement, released June 30th, said that he had made $2.2 billion in 2025, including $1.4 billion from his family's cryptocurrency ventures. The Truth Social lawsuit says it aims to prohibit the president from personally profiting from selling privileged access to information generated in his official capacity. The president's public statements are for the public, not a wealthy few. Our democracy depends on upholding the Constitution and enjoining Trump's corrupt scheme, said Brendan Ballow, a lawyer representing the media plaintiffs. The suit also names Natalie Harp, executive assistant to the president, and White House Deputy Chief of Staff Danny Scavino, who both have access to Trump's Truth Social account, according to the lawsuit, and the executive office of the president, along with the White House office. The legal challenge lands in the midst of a mounting backlash over the data feed, as Democratic lawmakers have already called for probes into the service, citing concerns over potential market impacts. Senators Adam Schiff of California and Elizabeth Warren of Massachusetts on July 28th urged the Securities and Exchange Commission, the SEC, to investigate possible insider trading and market manipulation implications related to the release of Truth API. The SEC did not respond to a request for comment from Time. Trump's media's new service threatens to undermine the integrity of capital markets. Because of this service, social media posts about the president's opinion or policy intent will not be available to the public or ordinary investors at the same speed as for Wall Street firms and wealthy insiders paying for access, the senators wrote. In a July 30 letter, Representative Jamie Raskin of Maryland detailed the opening of a House Judiciary Committee minority investigation into the Truth Social service, demanding Trump media's communications with officials, customer identities, pricing, marketing materials, internal eligibility policies, and revenue projections. At an August 6th hearing titled Empowering Main Street by Unlocking Access to Capital, Senator Warren asked four witnesses, all experts from the world of investment and financial markets, to raise their hands if they believe Trump selling faster access was good for market integrity. None did. Okay, moving to the bulletin. Eurovision Song Contest bars warring countries from hosting. Eurovision, the world's biggest international song contest, announced on August 12th that countries at war would no longer be allowed to host the competition. Security concerns. Traditionally, the host nation is the previous year's winner, but under the new rules, a country will automatically be ineligible to host the contest if an armed conflict, a sensitive geopolitical situation, or any other situation materially affects the security, safety, or stability of their state or immediate region, said the European Broadcasting Union, EBU, which organizes the contest. Public broadcasters from countries outside Europe, like Canada, can't participate in the contest by joining the EBU. consistency. The EBU has moved competitions before over geopolitical issues, even though no formal rule existed. The UK city of Liverpool hosted the 2023 contest on behalf of Ukraine because it was at war with Russia, which had been banned from competing after invading. More recently, controversy has swelled around the participation of Israel, excuse me, which joined the competition in 1973 and has won four times, most recently in 2018. Boycott. This year, Iceland, Ireland, the Netherlands, Slovenia, and Spain boycotted the competition in Vienna after the EBU refused calls to suspend Israel over its conduct of the war in Gaza, where its forces have killed more than 73,000 people since the October 7th, 2023. The October 7th, 2023 Hamas attack on Israel that killed 1,200. Broadcasters have argued that Eurovision competitors are not ordinary performers, but representatives of their nations. Eurovision is not merely a song contest, Jose Pablo Lopez, president of Spain's public broadcaster RTVE, said. It's, quote, the most politicized festival in existence, end quote. Israel's government was accused of measures to boost the audience televote in the 2025 and 2026 contests, in which Israel finished second. Israel replied that it was operating within the rules and issued a statement accusing critics of a smear campaign. Israel deserves to be represented on every stage around the world, Israeli President Isaac Herzog declared in a December post. That bulletin was written by Miranda J. Arinthnam. The brief news. Good question. Why is Ukraine targeting Russia's Amazon? I think it's known as blueberries or something. Wildberries, it's known as. Russia's version of Amazon is called Wildberries. Often described as Russia's Amazon, the e-commerce giant Wildberries operates dozens of warehouses across Russia and plays a core role in the country's consumer economy. Since July 18th, Ukraine has targeted at least 20 sites belonging to the company, with Kyiv calling out the locations as logistics centers that support Russia's military. Moscow and Wildberries deny the allegation, of course. With the Russia-Ukraine war in its fifth year, the conflict blends trench warfare with long-range attacks deep into the other country that create political pressure on the opposite side by disrupting the lives of ordinary citizens. The 437 civilians killed in Ukraine by Russian attacks in July were the most since 2026. While Ukraine uses drone strikes to target infrastructure and supply networks. The attacks on Wildberries underscored the retailer's economic importance, its ties to the country's financial sector, and the potential impact on ordinary Russian consumers. As Russia's largest online retailer, Wildberries hosts third-party sellers and facilitates everything from household goods to air travel, and it even has a financial arm, WB Bank. In May, Wildberries announced a strategic partnership with VTB Bank, a Russian majority state-owned institution. In mid-July, the European Commission included the bank in the latest package of sanctions. In the latest package of sanctions EU states enforce against Russia. Excuse me. Wildberries Bank LLC is involved in an economic sector, providing a substantial source of revenue to the government of the Russian Federation, which is responsible for the annexation of Crimea and the destabilization of Ukraine, declared the Council of the European Union. Waldberries was founded by Tatiana Kim, formerly Tatiana Kim, formerly Tatiana Bakalchuk, in 2004. The former English teacher Kim was 28 years old and on maternity leave when she launched the initiative, and was later joined by her now ex-husband, Vladislav Bakalchuk. As Waldberries grew, so did Kim's fortunes. Forbes estimates her net worth at $8.1 billion, making her Russia's richest woman. Waldberries has grown from small origins to be one of two major internet marketplaces in Russia. Charles Hecker, an associate fellow in international security at the Royal United Services Institute think tank, tells Time. The other one is called Ozon, O-Z-O-N. I guess it could be Ozone, but Ozon. It's an enormously prominent company, and Kim is an incredibly prominent business person in Russia. Kiev insists Waldberries is key to Russia's military supply chain. Ukraine's official reason behind attacking Waldberries is that Ukraine believes the website is used as a channel for military components, says Hecker. Kremlin spokesperson Dmitry Peskov has, of course, rebutted accusations that Waldberries warehouses are used for Russian army supplies. Kim also, or has also, rejected the allegations. In a July 31 video uploaded to Telegram, she argued Kyiv's drone attacks on sites linked to Waldberries amount to acts of terrorism against civilians. In response to accusations that Waldberries sells dual-use goods, items that can have both civilian and military use, Kim said the company doesn't offer anything that is not also available on major global e-commerce platforms such as Amazon or Alibaba. Waldberries has issued statements pledging financial support for some sellers whose goods were damaged. According to the Washington, D.C.-based think tank Institute for the Study of War, Ukraine strikes campaign has increased the cost of war for small and medium-sized Russian businesses reliant on the Waldberries platform, as well as on the Russian consumers who utilize the Waldberries service, largely in urban areas that the Kremlin has sought to shield from the war. The realities of these financial repercussions stand in stark contrast to assurances made by President Vlad Putin in 2022. Putin said at the beginning of the full-scale invasion of Ukraine that the war would not impact the way Russians lead their lives, says Hecker. But attacking Waldberries impacts the Russian consumer, and this comes on top of inflation and periodic mobile internet outages across Russia. It's difficult now for Putin to say that his war on Ukraine is not impacting the way ordinary Russians live. Okay, let's see what we have here hiding on the next page. Stop saying there's a nursing shortage. This piece is by Alana Semuels, S-E-M-U-E-L-S, Semuels. Turn on the television or scroll down a news feed, and you might think that the U.S. desperately needs to train more nurses. Arizona has nearly 30,000 nursing vacancies, local TV stations there recently reported. Pennsylvania Republicans met in early June to discuss how to fill the state's nursing shortage. Two schools are even opening new nursing programs in Georgia to meet the state's projected nursing shortage. Yet more people are going into nursing. 280,308 people passed the NCLEX examination to become a registered nurse or licensed practical nurse, known as an LPN, in the year 2025. A 34% increase from 2016, according to the National Council of State Boards of Nursing. And currently, 7 million registered nurses and practical nurses hold an active license in at least one state, according to the council. But there were only about 3.4 million jobs for RNs in 2024, the most recent year for which data are available, and 651,400 jobs for LPNs and licensed vocational nurses the same year, according to the Bureau of Labor Statistics, meaning that there are substantively more actively licensed nurses than there are nursing jobs. The implication is that well over 2 million licensed nurses are not currently working as nurses for patients. This data and the experience of many nurses across the country suggests that the U.S. may have less an actual shortage of licensed nurses than a shortage of nurses who are willing to work in bedside jobs that have become increasingly demanding. Pressure on nursing has not let up since the pandemic, nurses say, because of cost-cutting at hospitals and health systems that ask them to do more work with fewer resources. We're really putting a lot of money into building a pipeline for nursing, but if nurses are leaving after a year or two of getting into employment, the problem isn't so much a pipeline problem as a leaking gas tank, says Karen Lasater, a professor at the University of Pennsylvania School of Nursing, who studies what she calls the nursing retention crisis. Conditions for nurses were bad before the pandemic, got even worse during it, and appear to be deteriorating further a few years out, according to researcher Lasater and her colleagues recently published in the journal entitled Medical Care. Post-pandemic, more than two-thirds of hospital nurses reported having too few staff, compared with 57% before the pandemic, according to the paper, which surveyed 50,044 nurses in hospitals across New York and Illinois. From December 2023 to March 2024, about one-third of nurses said that they were dissatisfied and that they intended to leave their employer, a significantly higher than pre-pandemic and pandemic levels. That the work was getting harder was not something they imagined. Among nurses working on medical surgical units, the average staffing ratio increased to 6 patients per nurse, up from 5.7 pre-pandemic, according to the paper. In California, one of the few states with mandated staffing ratios, ER nurses are staffed at a ratio of 4 patients per nurse, and labor and delivery nurses are staffed at 2 patients per nurse. I fear that we're headed to a worse place because it's apparent that we didn't learn much from the COVID-19 pandemic, Lasater says. Ariana Lucio, a 45-year-old in El Paso, Texas, has been a nurse for 14 years and currently works in the medical surgical unit at Del Sol Medical Center, which is owned by HCA Healthcare, the largest health system in the U.S. Her hospital has been cutting back on staffing and embracing technology that makes work harder for nurses, says Lucio. Adequate staffing is a key issue for nurses' unions and organizations. And Lucio, who is a member of the National Nurses United, has protested staffing conditions at the hospital. Her unit used to have a clerk who would answer the phones. stock supplies and handle paperwork, but the hospital eliminated the position. Now, she says, nurses are running to answer phones, clean the break room, and pick up the tasks the unit clerk used to do. In the past, the charge nurse, often the person managing a specific hospital unit, wasn't assigned patients, Alicio says. No longer. The added responsibility of patients means the charge nurse can't as easily help other nurses with difficulties they may encounter. It's gotten harder, especially after COVID, says Lucio, who recently became so burned out that she went from working full-time to part-time. It's coming not so much from patients, but from changes in the administration. In a statement to Time responding to these examples of how staffing conditions have changed, Del Sol Medical Center said that its staffing is safe and appropriate, and that it utilizes technology to limit administrative tasks so our nurses can spend more time taking care of patients. A study published in JAMA Network Open of nearly 8,000 nurses who left the profession from 2018 to 2021 found that 26% left because of burnout and 21% cited insufficient staffing. Data show that lower staffing ratios lower nurse burnout and improve patient outcomes. In one study of nurses at hospitals across Queensland, Australia, those who worked at hospitals that followed a minimum nurse staffing policy had 24% lower odds of high burnout and 27% lower odds of job dissatisfaction. Minimum staffing ratios were good for patients, too. They were linked to lower mortality, shorter length of stay, and less readmission. Readmission. Shorter length of stay and less readmission, according to a separate study in The Lancet. The costs avoided because of fewer readmissions and shorter stays were more than twice the cost of the additional nursing staffing, the study found. There's really substantive cost savings, Lasada says. Yet hospitals are often reluctant to invest in lowering their nurse-to-patient ratios. Doctors can bill for their services, making it easy for administrators to see that they bring in money, Lasada points. But it's harder for administrators to see that nurses have an impact on the balance sheet. Instead, hospitals treat nurses like a labor expense, she says. Rather than add nurses, many hospitals are paring back, sometimes turning to apps where they can hire nurses as gig workers. Such apps often allow hospitals to avoid paying for benefits for these workers, says Katie Wells, a senior fellow at the AI Now Institute who studies tech in healthcare. Having gig workers in hospitals puts additional pressure on nurses because they have to train the new staff, even though those workers may be there for only a day, Wells says. Many nurses say they'd much prefer full-time colleagues who have to be trained only once. Lean staffing has just become the norm. The American Hospital Association argues that the issue is not lean staffing, but rather workforce shortages that are projected to continue for more than a decade. The growing complexity and intensity of patient care, along with overly burdensome regulatory requirements and increased administrative demands from corporate insurers, continue to place significant demands on nurses, the association said in a statement to Time. Hospitals are also facing increased costs of caring for patients, according to a recent post by Rick Pollack, president and CEO of the American Hospital Association, on the group's website. In 2025, he writes, hospital expenses grew 7.5%, more than twice the rate of growth in hospital prices. Hospitals are also caring for patients who are sicker and whose care is more complex than it used to be, he points out. A few states have mandated minimum staffing ratios for hospitals. In California, where minimum staffing ratios for nurses has been in place since 2004, research shows that hospital nurses have lower burnout than nurses nationally. The state's required ratios differ depending on the unit. The medical surgical unit has a mandated ratio of no more than 5 patients to 1 nurse, for instance. Well, the ICU has a mandated ratio of no more than 2 patients for 1 nurse, depending on the unit. The medical surgical unit has a mandated ratio of no more than 5 patients to 1 nurse, for instance. Well, the ICU has

Okay, we're just at the halfway point. I'm now going to switch to the cover story, which is, well, on the cover, it says, researcher Shinya Yamanaka is transforming the science of aging. This piece is by Alice Park. Longevity leaders, 12 trailblazers marking the way to a longer, healthier life. Shinya Shinya Yamanaka, the master of resetting cells. Dr. Yamanaka can no longer enjoy a beer in peace. After a long day at a recent conference in Montreal, the scientist found a seat at the quiet hotel bar, hoping for a few moments to himself. But unfortunately, or fortunately, a group of Japanese businessmen came into the bar, he says. And although scientists don't get recognized very often, Yamanaka is a celebrity in Japan. He doesn't mind. Celebrity, he knows, is a small price to pay for the profound impact that he has on an impressively wide range of scientific fields, including developmental biology, regenerative medicine, chronic disease treatments, and, increasingly, longevity. In 2006, he published a groundbreaking paper that forever changed our understanding about how the human body develops and ages, and how to reverse those processes. In 2012, Yamanaka earned the Nobel Prize in Physiology or Medicine for his work, becoming a hero in his country and inspiring generations of scientists worldwide. What Yamanaka achieved was long thought to be impossible, turning back the clock of human cells. Certain animals can regenerate cells, tissues, and entire limbs, but human cells seem to develop only in one irreversible direction. Yamanaka proved that theory wrong, showing first in animals and then in people, that any adult cell could become like those found in embryos, capable of developing into any of the body's different types of cells. This discovery catalyzed new ways of treating disease by replacing failing cells. This year, the first treatment based on his discovery 20 years ago became available to some patients. I can't believe it's been 20 years already, Yamanaka said in a recent interview at the Center for iPS Cell Research and Application, known as CIRA, C-I-R-A, at Kyoto University, which he helped create and directed for 12 years. He remains there as professor and director emeritus. And I would say so far, so good. The technology has grown, so now we are seeing medical applications of this on a small scale. We may be at just the start of how Yamanaka's discovery transforms human health. If diseased or injured cells can be replaced, then why not reprogram aging ones to become youthful and vigorous again? It is one of the most actively researched areas in the longevity field. Scientists are finding that it may not even be necessary to reprogram older cells all the way back to an embryonic blank slate state, even partially reprogramming them could rejuvenate cells enough to slow some aging processes. The hope is that one day aging itself may be treatable with fresh sets of cells and tissues that work like decades younger versions of themselves. It's a very active area of research, Yamanaka says, and I think partial reprogramming is a very powerful potential way to live healthier

0: and longer. Yamanaka didn't start his career as a scientist, but as a physician. Born in Osaka, where his father made saw parts, he liked to take part. He liked to take apart clocks and radios, although he wasn't always successful in putting them back together. He diligently read a monthly science magazine for school children and performed the included experiment kits. He attended medical school in Kobe at his father's urging and became an orthopedic surgeon, influenced in part by the overtraining injuries he had endured playing judo and rugby. But Yamanaka soon realized that surgery didn't inspire him. Just as he had been drawn as a boy toward understanding the mechanics of electronics, he was intrigued by basic science and learning how diseases take root. He earned a PhD in pharmacology at Osaka University and completed a fellowship at the Gladstone Institutes in San Francisco. Time co-chair and owner Mark Benioff is a past supporter of the Gladstone Foundation. Yamanaka thrived there, studying a gene that lowered cholesterol in mice and learning how to culture embryonic stem cells in the animals, which served as a foundation for his later discovery. When his fellowship ended in 1996, Yamanaka returned to Japan, but he missed the scientific community at Gladstone. "I experienced post-America depression," he says. He had trouble getting funding for his basic research projects and became so disillusioned with his career path in Japan that he considered practicing medicine, again admitting, "I nearly died once as a scientist." But an opportunity to run his own lab at Japan's Nara Institute of Science and Technology provided one last shot at the scientific career he yearned for. "I wanted to try something very big, very risky, but that will have a huge impact on medicine," he says. "So that's how I started this project," his modest way of describing the work that would earn him a Nobel Prize. He calls it this project. At the time, other stem cell scientists were focused on trying to coax embryonic stem cells to become the mature cells the body needs to treat disease. Islet cells in the pancreas, for instance, which produce insulin. "I thought I wouldn't be competitive enough if I just did a similar approach," he says. So Yamanaka zagged. Rather than starting with embryonic cells, he started with mature, specialized cells and tried to turn them back to an embryo-like state. There was no guarantee this was even possible with human cells, but Yamanaka pinned his career on two studies that convinced him it might be. First, British biologist John Gurdon, with whom Yamanaka would share the Nobel, had shown in the 1960s that a cell from an already developed tadpole still contained the genetic instructions it needed to become a new frog. Then in 1996, Scottish embryologist Ian Wilmut took a mature cell from a female sheep and created an exact clone of the ewe. "Because of those two studies, I thought at least in theory we could revert somatic," meaning adult, "we could revert somatic cells back into embryonic state," Yamanaka says. So I was not just a crazy scientist. He started by trying to identify which genes were responsible for driving the development of embryonic cells. Then he used engineered viruses that could infect cells but no longer cause disease to introduce these genes to adult cells. These, in turn, would instruct the cell to make the proteins that help the mature cells act more embryonic, or more like, make them act more like embryonics, the embryonic ones. Yamanaka and his team winnowed 24 possible genes down to 4. Even Yamanaka was surprised that the process worked. When his colleague first showed him the older mouse cells that seemed to have reverted back to younger versions of themselves, he refused to believe it. "I thought it was a mistake," he says. "I asked my colleague to repeat the experiment again and again and again, but it always worked, even with different types of mature mouse and human cells. So we gradually became confident in the results." He called the cells induced pluripotent stem cells, iPS cells for short. And researchers raced to capitalize on the potential of these. Yamanaka factors, let's do that again. He called the cells induced pluripotent stem cells, iPS cells for short, and researchers raced to capitalize on the potential of these Yamanaka factors to generate replacements for disease cells in conditions like diabetes and Parkinson's disease. iPS cells impact all sorts of areas, from the study of disease to the study of development, says Dieter Egli, associate professor of developmental cell biology at Columbia University and a leading stem cell scientist. This fundamental insight of the revision of time and cell specialization is absolutely a miracle, he said. To capitalize on the discovery, the Japanese government invested heavily in Sera, where the scientist teams still call him Yamanaka Sensei, to refine the production of iPS cells. One of the key genes involved in the process can also promote tumors. Yamanaka found a way to omit it while reprogramming the cells, albeit less efficiently, and has since developed ways to manufacture high-quality iPS cells for use in human studies. He also initiated important discussions with the government on the ethical use of these cells. "When we succeed in making human iPS cells, I was very happy for just 1 week," Yamanaka says. The process bypassed the ethical challenges of needing embryos as a stem cell source. "But I realized, wow, maybe I overcame one ethical hurdle, but now I generated another, even higher hurdle." Because any adult cell can be turned into any other type of cell in the human body, including egg and sperm, he quickly realized the potential for abuse. Eggs, sperm, and embryos that could theoretically be generated by iPS cells would cause permanent changes, not just in the individuals, but to future generations, forever altering the human gene pool. He asked the Japanese government to help draft guidelines to navigate when and how using iPS cells to create such germline cells would be ethically justified, and invited ethicists to join the team at CIRA. "It's an ongoing, very, very important issue," he says. "The speed of scientific progress is becoming faster and faster, so we can't just postpone these discussions. We have to talk about them and start deciding now." While egg and sperm from iPS cells have not been approved for human studies, other iPS cells are already being used in people. In March 2026, the Japanese government issued the first conditional approvals of two treatments based on iPS cells, one for Parkinson's and another for heart failure. If ongoing trials of these treatments continue to be successful, they could pave the way for exploring not just how dysfunctional or in... Let's do that again. If ongoing trials of these treatments continue to be successful, they could pave the way for exploring not just how dysfunctional or injured cells can be rejuvenated, but whether older ones can be reprogrammed to gain their youthful function. "Our first priority is to extend healthy longevity," not just longevity itself, he says. so that people can live through their 80s and 90s without the need of aid from other people. One of the first efforts to test iPS cell-based rejuvenation began in May in the United States when the first patient was treated with iPS cells to reprogram aging eye cells that were causing glaucoma and optic neuropathy. These retinal cells can't be regenerated by the body, so if they start to deteriorate over time, people can lose their vision. The hope is that by injecting a treatment using three of Yamanaka factors, these older retinal cells can become rejuvenated to function normally again and potentially rescue people from blindness. While efforts like this are important steps toward improving human health, they also open the door to extending human life. Reprogramming is becoming a mainstay of numerous longevity strategies, including one from a team at the University of Tokyo, which is using iPS cells to generate exomes, small sacs that contain various components that cells need to survive and thrive, and injecting them into mice and humans. Research is early, but the therapy seems to reduce inflammation, a driver of aging in cells. Yamanaka is cautiously optimistic about the expansion of interest in iPS cells in the field of longevity. I think the potential is very high, but the application of partial reprogramming may be a bit more challenging, he says. Because they are relatively new, it isn't clear yet whether reprogrammed cells are exactly equivalent in function and safety to normally developed adult cells. So Yamanaka continues to study the process in depth. He splits his time between Sera and his lab at the Gladstone Institute in San Francisco, where, again, taking a contrarian approach, his latest research explores when reprogramming may not work and how certain cells might protect themselves from being reverted to a younger state. Understanding the limitations of the method he discovered would also help solve more mysteries about how the body ages. Well, Yamanaka says the iPS field has made remarkable progress in the past 20 years. When it comes to the technology's ultimate potential, we are at the halfway point, he says, drawing an analogy to marathons, which he began running in his 40s. We're happy to reach the halfway point, but we still have to run the second half. And we all know that the remaining half is the tougher. In another 20 years, Yamanaka hopes to see more human approvals for iPS cell-based therapies. But just as few people could have predicted would be possible, or it would be possible, to reprogram mature cells back to a younger state, he also hopes that by then there may be new discoveries that can't be imagined today. My hope is that in 20 years we have other technologies so that iPS cells aren't required anymore, he says. I hope the younger generation will come up with something even better. He sounds like a fascinating guy. Okay, let's move to some shorter pieces here. We have about 10 minutes left. The Brief, Health. Five foods that food safety experts never eat. This piece is by Angela Haupt. Food safety has been in the spotlight this summer. A record-setting outbreak of cyclospora, a microscopic parasite that can contaminate fresh produce and cause days or weeks of miserable gastrointestinal illness, continues to sicken Americans. That's leaving us all more attuned than usual to whether we'll regret in 24 hours to 2 weeks what's on our plate. Welcome to the world of food safety experts who are used to casting a gimlet eye on food even in the absence of outbreaks, but ask them what they won't ever eat, and the list is shorter than you'd expect. These experts don't live in fear. Most will tell you that all food carries some risk, and the real skill is deciding which risks are worth taking. Frank Yiannis, former Deputy Commissioner for Food Policy and Response at the U.S. Food and Drug Administration, says he doesn't think of foods as simply good or bad. I'm perfectly willing to be changed on things if there's evidence, he says. If regulators identify a particular brand of a product that's being recalled, I'll check to see if we have it at home and we'll avoid it. But generally, he prefers what he describes as quantitative risk assessment. I'm calculated, he says. He, for example, always orders his burgers well done. Still, after decades of this work, these experts have each decided a handful of foods simply aren't worth the gamble. Some of their no-go items are predictable. Others are surprising. Some might be sitting in your fridge right now. Still, others spark professional disagreement. For example, some infectious disease physicians refuse to eat sushi, but others can't resist. The workaround some adopt, inspecting each piece of raw fish for parasites before eating it. Okay. Here are five foods experts say aren't worth the risk. Raw milk and cheeses made from it. There's almost no debate about this one. It's ridiculous, says Bill Marler, a food safety lawyer who spent decades suing companies over outbreaks. He says he has represented families of children who have died or suffered kidney damage and neurological complications after foodborne illness linked to raw milk. And to him, the risk simply isn't worth it. It's especially hard to justify when there's a safe alternative. You have such a great thing called pasteurization, he says. Cantaloupe, oh my goodness, cantaloupe. Ask Darren Detweiler, an associate teacher, professor of food policy at Northeastern University, to name some of the riskiest produce in the grocery store, and he doesn't hesitate. Cantaloupe. You cannot adequately clean the outside of the cantaloupe, he says. Once you run a knife through the rough rind, you drag whatever's on the surface straight into the flesh. Okay. I have to make a comment here. I find it hard to believe that there'd be a lot of consensus on that one. Certainly germ transfer is a thing. But anyway, number three, raw oysters and other raw shellfish. Raw oysters show up on a lot of experts' no-go lists. Shellfish are filter feeders, Mahler explains. They pull water through their bodies, and anything in the water that's contaminated, they suck into their bodies. If the water is contaminated, there's a good chance your oyster is too. It's no surprise that they're linked to frequent illness outbreaks. Undercooked pork. Jill Roberts, a molecular epidemiologist and professor at the University of South Florida College of Public Health, says pork is the one meat she approaches with extra caution. She avoids thick cuts like pork tenderloin because they're harder to cook all the way through. All I can see is toxoplasma, she says, the parasite which can also be spread through cat feces, has increasingly been linked to undercooked pork. I'm just out on that one, she says. And lastly, in the top five, sprouts. Raw sprouts are an easy pass for Barbara Kowalik, director of the Institute of Food Safety and Nutrition Security at George Washington University. They've been linked to a long string of foodborne illness outbreaks, she says, and there's really no good way to clean them. That's because bacteria can be present on sprout seeds before they're even grown. And the warm, humid conditions needed for sprouting are also ideal for helping those bacteria multiply. Okay, moving to Health Matters. This piece is by Alice Park, senior health correspondent. Alzheimer's dementia is more prevalent in women than in men. And doctors believe one reason for that has to do with a sudden drop in estrogen after menopause, which can affect the brain. Now, a new study published in Neurology seems to support that theory. Researchers analyzed the health records of more than 5,000 older women with hysterectomies who had died and had an autopsy of their brains. Those who had received estrogen-only hormone therapy at menopause had 35% lower odds of having the hallmarks of Alzheimer's disease, including amyloid plaques in their brains, compared with women who had not received estrogen. By including the autopsy findings, the results lend objectivity to the outcome measures, says Jennifer Bruno of Stanford University, one of the co-authors of the study. Previous studies used cognitive decline or clinical ratings of dementia, which are not definitive diagnoses of Alzheimer's and therefore not objective. Earlier studies of hormone therapy in Alzheimer's have led to mixed results, with some suggesting a reduced risk of the neurodegenerative disorder, and others finding no benefit or an increased risk. The landmark Women's Health Initiative, WHI, trial, the initial results of which were released in 2002, raised a lot of concern about the safety of hormone therapy. It found that the treatment increased women's risk of breast cancer and dementia, while showing no benefit for reducing the risk of Alzheimer's. But it included women who were postmenopausal and used a different type of hormone therapy, making it hard to generalize to women taking hormones during menopause. The women in the new study were prescribed estrogen only and not the combination of estrogen and progesterone that is more commonly used to treat menopausal symptoms. Progesterone protects the uterus, but women who have had a hysterectomy, like those in the study, can use estrogen alone, and researchers believe estrogen has more wide-ranging effects on the body, including in the brain. The results do not confirm that estrogen can lower the risk of Alzheimer's, but they do provide a reason to study the connection further. Understanding when the woman began taking estrogen, what dose they used, and how long they remained on the hormone therapy are linking that to any markers for Alzheimer's could clear up whether the hormone treatment is a viable way to lower women's risk of memory disorder. The WHI was a big study that didn't address things properly and put a cloud over prescribing hormone therapy, says Bruno. We want to remove that cloud and reopen dialogue to think about how we can, from a research perspective, further understand the potentially powerful mechanism of how these hormones can help with memory in Alzheimer's disease. And there you have it. That's going to conclude our reading on this second day of the ninth month in the year 2026. It's been a pleasure reading to you from the Talking Information Center. I hope you've enjoyed listening. Please do take care and have a wonderful day. My name is Fred.
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2: Hi, it's John here with the Talking Information Center. 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
3: 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I'm Framingham.
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6: This is Paul, and I'll be reading from the New York Times Magazine, August 30, 2026. An article on language by Mitch Thero. Lore, a noun. A neat linguistic trick to turn everyday life into grand fantasy and vice versa. It is often humiliating to know things. There's only so much room in a brain for facts. And it's easy to worry that the ones you have stored might be the wrong ones, that there's something more practical or intellectually weighty that you ought to be stashing away instead. Why, for instance, do I know the names of the guitar players in Train and Matchbox 20, while no amount of mnemonics can make the distinctive appearance of Poison Ivy Stick in my memory? Through the end of the 1960s, at the dawn of the information age, one of the most common names for the useless knowledge we absorb and often unwillingly retain every day became trivia. The word wears a sheepish grin. It knows that the knowledge it names is, well, trivial. With its arch plural, trivia invites you to think of facts as shiny little baubles to collect. In recent years, trivia has acquired a surprising challenger, the word lore. The particulars of the John F. Kennedy assassination have been described online as, quote, JFK lore, unquote. The tragic origin story of Chuck E. Cheese, whose full middle name really is entertainment, and who grew up in St. Marinara's orphanage. That's the, quote, disturbing lore, end quote, behind the animatronic mouse. One Threads user wondered if there was, quote, any good lore, end quote, about the Dave Matthews Band. And there is, such as, for example, the time its tour bus dumped some 800 pounds of human excrement into the Chicago River. Where trivia was self-effacing, lore is epic, or at least mock epic. It gives minor factoids the feeling of magical incantations, perhaps read off forbidden scrolls from a sorcerer's library. Fittingly, lore is a very old word. It shares a geomantic root with, quote, learn, end quote. In Old English, lore was knowledge, anything that was taught or learned, facts, morals, doctrine. Early modern English retained this meaning. In, quote, Paradise Lost, end quote, lore is, among other things, the reasoned voice of good sense, tragically unheeded, after Milton's Adam and Eve eat the forbidden fruit. Quote, understanding ruled not, and the will heard not her lore, end quote. Still, at the threshold of modernity, the word started to acquire an archaic mouthfeel. It became a word more suitable for talking about bygone days. Quote, Grecian, end quote, or, quote, Roman lore, end quote, the, quote, legendary lore, end quote, of the remote past. Faintly, almost imperceptibly, lore began to flicker somewhere between hard fact and mythical tale. By the 1970s, fans of all things swords and sorcery had picked up on this faint air of the fantastical. Early editions of the Advanced Dungeons and Dragons handbook sketch a magical world that features, quote, tomes of arcane lore, end quote, and legendary relics surrounded by a tissue of, quote, rumors, tales, and other lore, end quote. Over the following decades, lore became a more capacious category, encompassing not just specific rumors and tales within a fantasy world, but also the world's whole constituent mythology and history. Quote, the fans demand lore, end quote, wrote the author Cory Doctorow in 2024. That is, fans have come to expect backstories and explanations for every element of a story, and they will go to great lengths to find them. On the internet, fans have created wikis and forums dedicated to compiling the lore behind everything from Star Wars to BTS's music videos, tracking down every tossed-off detail about characters' backgrounds and assembling timelines of canonical events. Did you know that Darth Maul somehow didn't die after being cut in half at the end of The Phantom Menace? Or that Emperor Palpatine's first name is canonically Sheev? The original scholarly meaning of lore flashes up in these collaborative efforts. Far-flung researchers working together to assemble all the facts about a fictional world. If lore is in part a word about treating fiction as a set of discoverable facts, it is also a word that imagines the hard facts of real life as part of a grand story. This quality has made the word remarkably well-suited for social media, where self-disclosure is the currency of the realm. Quote, share a piece of lore about yourself, end quote, goes one perennial prompt post on X, accompanied by a drawing of a smiling stick figure propped in front of a computer screen, ready to receive your gossip. The responses these kinds of posts elicit are not unlike the fun facts you might be prompted to share in an icebreaker activity, except they skew darker. One poster reports accidentally saying in a job interview that they had been, quote, euthanized before, end quote, instead of, quote, anesthetized, end quote. Others share close brushes with actual death and disaster. Calling these unfun facts lore perhaps blunts the pain of the original experiences, rhetorically placing them in misty antiquity and sarcastically puffing them up into arcane secrets. Fodder, in other words, for gossip and speculation. These kinds of intense disclosures have taken on wonderful compound names. Sometimes they are called, quote, lore drops, end quote, a term that faintly echoes the, quote, Q drops, end quote, associated with the QAnon conspiracy theory, which has its own particularly paranoid fantastical lore. Other times an episode of overshadowing is called a, quote, lore dump, end quote, just a semantic nudge away from, quote, trauma dump, end quote. Lore, one Urban Dictionary user wrote last year, quote, is a term for your past when it comes to something interesting that made you who you are, like trauma, end quote. Personal lore is suffering redeemed and transformed into narrative. And what could be more marketable? Quote, does your brand have lore, end quote, asks Advertising Week. One of the trade journal's case studies in brand lore, quote, the accumulated stories, history, and knowledge that make a world feel complete and make your place within it feel instinctive, end quote, is the Harry Potter-themed sign for Platform 9 and 3 quarters at King's Cross Station, that portal between the world of magic and our humdrum one. It's a more fitting example than it might realize. Lore is a hinge word, a threshold word. Fiction passes through it and becomes tangible fact. Facts pass through it and become part of a grand story. Its ultimate trick is to make knowledge not embarrassing or useless, but a form of dark magic. The end. This is Paul, and I'll be reading from the New York Times Magazine of August 2, 2026, an article called What We Saw at the World Cup. Crazy, exhausting, transcendent, heartbreaking, maddening, glorious. By now, you've probably seen images of the 2026 World Cup, the slideshows and reels and supercuts of great moments. This is how a culture metabolizes a mega spectacle after it's over, like forest microbes turning a dead deer back into dirt. There's Lionel Messi breaking the all-time goal-scoring record, Erling Haaland leading Norway fans in the Viking row, Messi being tossed into the air by his teammates like a tiny doll, a tsunami of joyful humans flooding the streets of Mexico City, Cape Verde's goalkeeper, Vozinha, heroically saving shots by Messi, until inevitably, mesianically, Messi scored on him. But I have my own private highlight reel, and it is very different. That's because this summer, for the first time in my life, I went to see the World Cup in person. Soccer is a perfect sport for the screens. It is flat, green, beautiful, geometric, legible. It feels healthy, like eating fresh lettuce with your eyes. It works equally well on a laptop screen or an airplane screen, a screen the size of a building or a tiny screen you hold in your palm. You can watch it closely or just leave it on in the background, like an aquarium. This year, however, I went beyond the screens. I took my human body to the real world source of all the images. And I didn't just go once. I went and I went and I went and I went. I went to Dallas, where I witnessed the messy phenomenon firsthand. And to Kansas City, where I drank Frenette Concoca out of a red plastic cup. And to New Jersey multiple times. I sweated through just about all of the clothing I own. So what is the difference being there? So much, in fact, that's the main thing, the muchness. On a screen, soccer is perfectly contained. That's what we love about sports. Limitation. Every game is a new world, a concentrated arbitrary zone in which action is supercharged with meaning. A soccer match provides what the historian Johann Huizinga calls a, quote, magic circle, end quote. For a couple of hours, we get to abandon ourselves to the purity of suspense, terror, ecstasy, relief. When you go in person, you get the actual world. You see everything around the magic circle. Everything it takes to make that sacred space exist. Before games, I loved wandering through the maze-like corridors under the stadiums. Hallways crowded with tangles of industrial pipes and towers of supplies. Ice, plastic cups, hot dog buns. I passed cathedral-sized laundry rooms. Retired soccer stars dressed up to talk on TV. On the field, I watched sprinklers water the grass just before kickoff and during breaks. Quote, hydration breaks, end quote, it turns out, are not just for the players. All of this made me appreciate the game more. Because look how much it costs. Not just economically, but in time, in emotional investment. Fans pay not only in ticket money, but in boredom, in sunburns, in annoyance of the endless lines. Estimates for how many people watch the World Cup final start at 1.5 billion and go up from there. It is a vast alignment of human attention, a Milky Way of consciousness. But then suddenly it's over. All the urgency and relevance drains out. It's like an egg that hatched. In performing its job, it made itself useless. So what hatched out of the 2026 World Cup? For one thing, Spain, the champions. They are almost a perfect team. A model of selflessness, skill, efficiency, coordination. Spain was rarely flashy or dramatic. They just quietly managed opponents to death. They were exactly the team we didn't know we needed. An antidote in almost every way to the bloviating self-importance of the World Cup itself. Because look, as much as I love the World Cup, it is also horrible. This year's version especially came off as a, quote, infinite jest, end quote, level satire of naked corporate greed. The final match felt less like a sporting event than an excuse for celebrity cameos and product advertisements. Tom Cruise gave a speech for some reason. Major announcements poured from the mouth of the, quote, let's get ready to rumble, end quote, guy. The trophy was hauled onto the field in a giant, bespoke Louis Vuitton trunk. One of the final match itself. Let me put it this way. One Mother's Day, I drove my wife to brunch at her favorite restaurant. It's a long drive, and they don't take reservations, but it's worth it. Except that, unfortunately, on this particular Sunday, it turned out to be closed. On the way home, I had to stop for gas, and inside I thought it would be funny to buy some scratch-off tickets as a gift. But my wife didn't really think it was funny, and also she didn't win any money, and we were starving. And then I took a wrong turn and ended up way out in the country, and when I pulled over, there was a vulture eating a dead skunk. That memory popped into my head toward the end of the game. Direct quote from my notes, quote, "How is this game like this? Question mark. How is it not different than this? Question mark." End quote. The ugliness was Argentina's fault. They played badly and also with a shocking violence. And Messi, global soccer's main character, never got anything going. His hero's journey came to an end. The player who won the Golden Ball, MVP of the World Cup essentially, was the Spanish midfielder Rodri, the least flamboyant superstar in the tournament. When Rodri takes the field, he tucks his shirt in like a good boy heading to church. He has no social media presence and seems impervious to memes. Rodri's skill set sits so deep inside the motherboard of soccer logic that it's basically invisible to the casual viewer. You could fall asleep to his highlight reels. His job is to retain the ball, to control the game, and then set up the angle that will set up the angle that will allow someone else to have the highlight. In this World Cup, other stars put up huge statistical lines. Messi, 8 goals, 4 assists. Mbappe, 10 goals, 4 assists. Rodri, 0 goals, 0 assists. Just went ahead and won. Watching him hoist the trophy felt disorientingly satisfying, like watching the most qualified man on earth get elected president. Spain's victory felt like a protest against the state of the world, a victory for substance, sanity, professionalism, community. I know this is a cliche, but I can't help it, because I am a human animal and cliches flow through my veins. The most important thing you will see at the World Cup is all of the people. They're everywhere. When you watch on screens, you can see them, of course, but those are pixel people. I'm here to tell you that they are, in reality, people. The World Cup throws you into an ocean of maximum humanity. FIFA claims to have an exact count of all the people who attended this year's World Cup. 6,810,966. I hope they are counting me as 5 or 6 of them, because depending on the day and the city and the stage of the tournament, I was a whole different persona. Giddy, bored, grumpy, chatty, amused, anxious, or full of rage. After the final, I just felt sad. The golden confetti hadn't even stopped falling before it hit me. That empty feeling at the end of a party. As the poet says, quote, "Oh, how fast the evening passes, cleaning up the champagne glasses," end quote. I was happy for Spain, but I was sad for the 2026 World Cup. Just like that, it would go up on the dusty shelf of history alongside everything else. The Gettysburg's address, the discovery of fire, Jimi Hendrix's performance of the national anthem at Woodstock. We respect those things. We salute them. But they don't live. Messi, whom I have been following and writing about for weeks, is up on the shelf now, too. He is a historical figure. After the final, Messi wept. I saw children in messy jerseys weeping and grown men in messy jerseys weeping. The stadium's big screens showed a close-up of Messi weeping. The screen was surrounded on all sides by the Argentina fans dressed as Messi weeping. I stood near the top of the stadium and watched the trophy ceremony. The Spanish fans chanted and sang, a joyful explosion of red and yellow and blue. I walked over to a railing that looked out toward the parking lot. There they went, rivers of sad Argentina fans, pouring away, heading to trains and cars and shuttle buses. The sea of infinite messes was drying up. I watched until the police made me leave. When I reached the turnstile exit to exit the stadium, I stopped. The World Cup was over. It was getting late. There was nothing left for me to see. But I couldn't make myself leave. The turnstile felt like a magic threshold in my life. It was the border of that magic circle. On the other side was normal life. Normal time. I turned back to look at the stadium. Fans kept streaming out. I watched a Spain fan stop to trade flags with an Argentina fan. After a few minutes, I couldn't come up with any good reasons to stay. So I left. The sun was setting. In a parking lot, I saw an RV covered with images of Messi and Diego Maradona, with Argentina slogans and symbols. The driver was standing next to it, all decked out in Argentina gear. And to my surprise, he was peeling the Argentina decals off the vehicle. It was a rental, he told me. He had to strip it down before he returned it. Over the last 41 days, he said, he and some friends had driven back and forth across the United States, more than 7,500 total miles, to watch every single Argentina match. I asked him if he was sad that the journey was over. No, he said. He was disappointed by the final game, obviously, but the tournament itself was amazing. He had witnessed history. The final World Cup, probably, of the greatest player of all time, probably. And that history, he told me, was now part of his own personal history. 30 years from now, he said, he would be in his 80s, and he would be able to think back about this trip. And he could say to himself, I did this. The end. This is Paul, and I'll be reading from the New York Times Magazine of July 26th. 2026, an article entitled, The American EV Has Been Crushed. Major U.S. automakers are giving up on electric vehicles, even as global sales are booming. By Matthew Scher. The first sign of real trouble arrived 2 years ago in the guise of an electric SUV, so new it did not yet have an official name. Fast and capacious, sleek and quiet, with plenty of comfortable seating and enough juice to carry a family 350 miles on a single charge, the vehicle was unveiled in May 2023 at a Ford investor event in Michigan, in a Michigan factory town of Dearborn. Quote, it's beautiful, end quote. Doug Field, the head of Ford's EV unit, promised the audience. Quote, and it's like unlike anything else in the segment so far, end quote. A, quote, personal bullet train, end quote, he called it. He had good reason to be optimistic. Buoyed by billions of dollars in federal investment in charging infrastructure and generous $7,500 consumer tax credit. The electric vehicle market in the United States had recently hit historic highs, climbing from annual sales of roughly 490,000 in 2021 to more than 800,000 in 2022.

It was an investment in the future. And yet the project seems to have been cursed from the outset. Unlike many of the earlier Ford EVs, the, quote, bullet train, end quote, was not merely a retrofitted version of an existing vehicle with an internal combustion engine, ICE, in the industrial parlance. It was an entirely new car, requiring a large and complicated battery to match the vehicle's projected heft. And in 2024, Ford pushed back the sale of the, quote, bullet train, quote, by 2 years to, quote, enable Ford to take advantage of emerging battery technology, end quote. That August, it confirmed it was killing it entirely. Quote, these vehicles need to be profitable, end quote, Ford's chief financial officer, John Lawler, explained in a conference call with reporters. Quote, if they're not profitable, based on where the customer is and the market is, we will pivot and adjust and make those tough decisions, end quote. At the time, his comments were relatively unnoticed. But it soon became clear that Ford, which went on to retire the Lightning, an electric variant of its best-selling F-150 pickup, was not the only manufacturer to have suddenly developed a case of cold feet. In July 2024, General Motors said it was delaying the introduction of a Buick EV SUV. In the following September, Volvo dialed back plans for an all-electric lineup of vehicles that would have debuted in the United States. In 2025, Dodge followed suit, axing a battery-powered charger in its long-anticipated EV Ram pickup truck. Two plug-in hybrid Jeeps were sent to the scrap heap in the sky, as were several e-sedans that Honda and Nissan had designed for the United States market. Acura pulled the plug on an electric SUV built at a GM plant in Tennessee. The cancellations accumulated at such a rapid clip that the industry press often struggled to keep up. Late last year, for example, Motor Trend published an effusive review of the BrightDrop, a cutting-edge electric van from Chevrolet. The cargo hold of the vehicle was, quote, cavernous, end quote, the magazine's writers noted approvingly, and the pedal feel supple. As for visibility, it was akin to, quote, looking out of a giant terrarium, end quote. The only problem was that the bright drop was no longer available, having been discontinued by Chevy 2 weeks after its press team dropped the thing off at a Motor Trend headquarters. Quote, well, this is awkward, end quote, the article begins. And the carnage was far from over. Under the second Trump administration, the EV tax credit was eliminated, and tailpipe emission standards were gutted, which more or less instantly drove down sales of new battery-powered vehicles and encouraged the so-called Big Three, Ford, GM, and Stellantis North America, the maker of the Dodge, Chrysler, Ram, and Jeep brands, to refocus their considerable resources on trucks and plus-size SUVs. Assembly lines at EV plants were dormant, and the battery plants that had sprung up around the country in the Biden years were unceremoniously closed or repurposed for other tasks, like the manufacture of industrial battery storage units. Thousands of workers lost their jobs. One of them was Doug Field, the brain behind Ford's three-row, quote, bullet train, end quote, who departed the company this spring as part of an internal restructuring. In purely financial terms, the combined cost of this industry about face remains nothing short of staggering. This year, Stellantis alone was forced to write down $26 billion in EV-related losses. Ford reportedly

0: reported a slightly less ghastly $19 billion loss. But somehow, it's the long-term repercussions that look worse. Quote, the way I'd put it, end quote, the auto journalist Martin Paget told me recently, quote, is that we pulled a U-turn while the rest of the world was pushing forward, end quote. According to the International Energy Agency, a Paris-based policy group, one of every four vehicles sold globally in 2025 was battery-powered. Analysts with Bloomberg have predicted that in the next decade, that number will more than double, putting gas-powered cars, for the first time ever, in the minority of overall new vehicle sales. Overseas, Asian and European manufacturers have spent years preparing for this eventuality, dumping billions into the development of battery technology. With predictable results, China now makes 75% of all EVs sold anywhere on Earth. The United States makes around 5%. Many of those vehicles are produced by BYD, a Chinese company that recently became the largest manufacturer of battery-powered cars in the world. Quote, already the technological gap is getting dangerously wide, end quote, says Stephen Ezel, a senior economist with the Information Technology and Innovation Foundation, or ITIF, a Washington-based nonprofit. Quote, today, China can get a new EV from blueprint to launch about 33% faster than a U.S. company, give or take. But that will accelerate, right? The speed of innovation, the speed of all the production cycles at these foreign companies is just going to get faster and faster. And at some point, the gap will be getting pretty close to fully impossible for American automakers to close, end quote. For Detroit, the timing could not be worse. Since the 1960s, the U.S. auto industry's once dominant stake in the domestic car business has been slowly chewed up by foreign manufacturers. Sinking from a near monopoly of 92% in 1965 to 46% in 2015. As of 2024, Ezel estimates only a third of new cars produced in the United States were built by the big three. The EV revolution was seen by its proponents as a way to reverse that trend. It was an opportunity for Detroit to rediscover its capacity for ingenuity and to reestablish credibility in an industry it helped create. Instead, whipsawed back and forth by shifting political headwinds and afflicted by all manner of self-enforced error, it appears to be in the process of sealing its own doom. At the precise moment, interest in EVs is surging in the United States. In April, the analytics from J.D. Power conducted a survey showing that 26% of prospective buyers in the United States were, quote, very likely, end quote, to consider an EV for the next car. And that was before the chaos in the Strait of Hormuz helped push the price of unleaded gasoline to a four-year high. Quote, we've reached a genuinely existential moment, end quote, Ezel told me. In the best case scenario, Detroit manages to meet it by crafting a viable long-term EV strategy, while also servicing the still dependably lucrative existing market for ICE trucks. In the worst, it retreats onto what economist Susan Helper calls a, quote, shrinking island of ICE, end quote, churning out outlandishly large trucks and not much else. At which point, the obsolescence of the mighty U.S. automobile industry, a sector once inextricably associated with American know-how and economic might, would be all but guaranteed. As Ford's chief executive Jim Farley recently acknowledged in a statement that could apply to any member of the big three, quote, if we don't put our chips on the right number and the right color, Ford could maybe not exist, end quote. Quote, Is Detroit resigned to its fate? Has it accepted the role of subordinate in the world of cars? End quote. Somewhat remarkably, these lines were not published in this year's, but nearly a half a century ago, in 1983, in the last chapter of a book called, quote, The Decline and Fall of the American Automobile Industry, end quote. Its author was the legendary journalist Brock Yates. The eerily resonant topic was a threat posed by a new breed of fuel-efficient Asian sedan, in this case, the Honda Accord, which could go on to become one of the most popular vehicles ever sold in the United States. To Yates, there was little question that the Accord was deserving of its popularity. The vehicle was a, quote, masterpiece, end quote, he wrote. Quote, the ne plus ultra of small cars, end quote. But he was far more interested in the Big Three's reactions to its release, which he characterized as alternatively cocky and flat-footed. Trapped in their corner offices, coasting on the fumes of earlier successes, many executives had hoped that America would eventually go back to their preference for the heavy gas guzzlers. By the time they realized their error, Yates argued, Detroit had found itself in a position analogous to today, lapped by outsiders, left flailing in the wake of technological advances and cultural currents that it should have anticipated, forced to play catch-up. Quote, I remember it as basically all the stages of grief, end quote, says Helper, who wrote her 1987 doctoral dissertation at Harvard on the rise of the Japanese auto industry. Denial. How could the collective experience of Detroit come up short against an overseas rival? Then, anger. Why would anyone in their right mind prefer a small car to a full-size one? Then, bargaining. In the form of a few ill-considered sedans designed to compete with the Accord and subsequently rejected by consumers for being too pricey, too ugly, and far too slow. Sales of imports, meanwhile, were rising every year as Honda and another Japanese powerhouse, Toyota, established a bigger foothold in the U.S. market. To the Big Three and to the American public, this was unacceptable. Detroit had long been the defining force in American industry, contributing billions of dollars to the domestic economy and regularly making up close to 5% of the annual GDP. Quote, when you think about it, it was the original American startup, end quote, Ezell says. Quote, I mean, look at what it unleashed on society. The interstate highway system, the rise of suburbs, and so on. That's the coming-of-age story of our entire country, end quote. It was a machine that had made cities and towns, lifted millions of Americans into the middle class, and fueled an array of downstream industries from steelwork to the manufacture of radial tires and antennas. It would have to be preserved, and the U.S. government would have to help. In the early 1980s, under pressure from Detroit, President Ronald Reagan negotiated a, quote, voluntary, end quote, quota that restricted the number of Japanese imports that could be sold in the United States. He also gave Toyota and Honda permission to build a few factories in America, providing they were staffed by local workers. In addition to stemming the loss of American jobs, these moves were designed to buy time for the domestic auto industry, to allow executives to study, and ideally to ape, how the Japanese were able to produce their vehicles so efficiently. But even with the assist from the White House, Detroit was never able to recover anything like its previous market clout. In the United States, unlike Asia, manufacturers had to contend with a layered corporate bureaucracy that hindered innovation. More than that, they had to contend with their own history. In a paper on the convulsions of the era, Helper noted that, quote, problems of perception or of the failure to recognize that the world is changing flow from the fact that senior managers tend to become overly reliant on the mental models and beliefs that undergirded the firm's success in the first place, end quote. A well-grooved track can transform with enough traffic into a rut. Through the 1990s, sales figures continued to slide as more foreign automakers targeted U.S. consumers. Nissan, BMW, a Korean newcomer called Kia, all apparently more in tune with what Americans wanted than the American companies themselves. While recovery there was for Detroit came in fits and starts. The Dodge Neon, introduced in 1994, was a smart and cheap clone of the top-selling Honda Civic, some compact, and certified hit, generating millions in revenue. Quote, the Japanese then had created a new American auto industry, end quote. The authors Paul Ingracia and Joseph B. White quipped in, quote, comeback, the fall and rise of the American automobile industry, end quote. Quote, in the end, Detroit decided to join in, end quote. And an investment in the growing market in pickups, along with a focus on, quote, shared platform, end quote, vehicles, cars and trucks that use the same underlying architecture, thus reducing production costs, helped the big three hit record profits in 2000. Still, despite the stockpiles of cash it was accumulating, Detroit entered the new millennium in a defensive crouch, low on innovation and lower still on daring. For every Ford Focus, a compact car that sold well both domestically and overseas, through a partnership with the Japanese company Mazda, there was an embarrassing stumble, like the Dodge Avenger, a cartoonishly proportioned, strangely underpowered pseudo-muscle car introduced in the European market in 2007 with predictable results. Rather than choosing to refine their export strategy or encouraging their engineers to think more creatively, the Big Three responded to these setbacks as they would in 2024 by pouring more capital into trucks and SUVs. Quote, basically, the paragons of the American vehicle, the sort of products that managed to persist even in the midst of financial messes and industry catastrophe, end quote, says Martin Paget, the auto reporter. Quote, it was blinkered thinking, of course. It was an attempt to maximize profits, end quote. The downsides of the approach became abundantly clear in the mid-2000s, when a global energy crisis drove up the price of gas. To many American consumers, all those heavy trucks were no longer so appealing, not if they were going to cost a day's pay to fill up. Sales of new SUVs and pickups slid precipitously, and there was little diversification to offset the losses. Of the small handful of sedans and subcompacts that Detroit was still making, many had been plagued with wiring and engine issues requiring sweeping, expensive recalls to rectify. Today, the Big Three have all but fully ceded the category to foreign manufacturers. Their rests were blandly designed, their cabins lined with cheap and coarse plastics. Quote, what we are seeing, I'd argue, was the end-shiftification of American vehicles, end quote, Paget told me, referring to a term coined by the technologist Corey Docatow to describe a purposeful, profit-minded degradation in product quality. Quote, we were being told to expect and accept less, end quote. Still, it took the financial crisis of 2008 and the ensuing global recession to truly push Detroit to the brink. Americans stopped spending. Reasonable auto loans were close to impossible to find. In a single year, sales of new cars in the United States fell by an astonishing 40%. Facing the very real prospect of bankruptcy, the Big Three chief executives traveled to Washington to plead for federal assistance. They opted to fly private a tragicomic detail that did not go unignored by journalists or lawmakers. Not everyone was in a listening mood. As the presidential hopeful Mitt Romney wrote in a now famous editorial in The Times, there were plenty of good reasons to turn the executives away. Assenting to a bailout, argued Romney, the Michigan-born son of a former auto industry exec, was practically a guarantee that, quote, automakers will stay the course, the suicidal course of declining market sales, insurmountable labor and retiree burdens, technology atrophy, product inferiority, and never-ending job losses, end quote. To Romney, the solution was obvious. Allow the big three to go broke and push them to rebuild more wisely. Quote, the federal government, end quote, Romney wrote, quote, should invest substantially more in basic research on new energy sources, fuel economy technology, materials, science, and the like that will ultimately benefit the automotive industry, end quote. But Romney wasn't in Congress. He didn't get a vote. And in late 2008, after months of pitched debate on Capitol Hill, President George W. Bush authorized the use of Troubled Asset Relief Program funds to bail out the automakers. GM and Chrysler were forced into a structured bankruptcy, and Washington allocated $17.4 billion to keep them afloat. Ford was in better shape, having mortgaged its assets ahead of the financial crisis. An estimated 1.5 million jobs were preserved. Sales gradually rebounded as automakers were pushed to embrace more fuel-efficient options. Quote, the auto industry has proved that any comeback is possible, end quote, President Barack Obama, who tied ongoing federal support for the big three to a commitment to fuel efficiency, said in 2012. Quote, and by the way, so has Motor City, unquote, end quote. Unfortunately, the comeback proved short-lived. In February 2008, several months before the big three chief executives threw themselves on the mercy of the federal government, a Silicon Valley startup called Tesla unveiled its inaugural EV, which it named the Roadster. Effectively, a Lotus Elise sports coupe with an electric motor in place of the original four-cylinder engine, the car was far from the first EV to be built in America. As early as the late 19th century, inventors had been experimenting with battery-powered people carriers, but it was, as the car site Edmunds noted, quote, the first car to prove that electric power and high performance need not be mutually exclusive, end quote. The Roadster had a range of 220 miles and traveled from a standstill to 60 miles per hour in 6 seconds. The handling was supple, the torque neck jerking. Quite literally, many of the early articles on the car likened it by driving experience to be strapped into a cockpit of a jet fighter. More important, it had curb appeal. If the Toyota Prius resembled a hyphen on wheels, the Roadster was Ferrari pretty, with swooping curves, an aggressive stance, and a removable targa top. You could picture yourself piloting through undulating switchbacks of a slot canyon. No matter, as Elon Musk later admitted, that the car, quote, didn't really work, end quote. As with many first-generation EVs, the software was cantankerous, the reliability abysmal. Nor that the price tag, $150,000 in today's dollars, was out of reach for most consumers. The Roadster was a statement piece, an advertisement for the EV industry writ large. And in subsequent years, Tesla used what it learned in making the Roadster to develop the considerably more affordable Model S, a sedan, as the Cognoscenti Top Gear magazine had it, that, quote, almost single-handedly forced mainstream manufacturers to embrace electricity, end quote. In 2012, Tesla sold fewer than 3,000 Model S sedans. In 2013, aided by a drumbeat of positive press, including the top prize in Motor Trend's Car of the Year Awards, a first for an EV, it sold more than 22,000. Other early EVs like the Chevrolet Volt and the Nissan Leaf proved more popular still, to the extent that GM had had to revise its production capacity to keep up with demand. And the fuel-efficient Toyota Prius, a hybrid that paired an ICE powertrain with an electric motor, surpassed 200,000 in U.S. sales for the second year in a row. Encouraged by the consumer response, the Obama administration proposed creating a $2 billion energy security trust to fund the development of non-ICE vehicles. Quote, "With more research and incentives, we can break our dependence on oil," end quote, said Obama, who predicted that by 2015, the United States would, quote, "become the first country to have a million electric vehicles on the road," end quote. During his second term in office, production and sales of EVs did indeed climb steadily, flattening temporarily when fuel prices stabilized and reaching a respectable 1% of the total U.S. new car market in 2016. But it wasn't until 2018 that a millionth EV was finally sold in the United States, by which point the dynamics of the global market had all been set. Even with the temporary boost engendered by the Biden administration's $7,500 tax credit, American EV adoption, according to Pew, has repeatedly lagged behind the international average of 25% of new car sales, to say nothing of the 53% recorded by China or the 68% in Nepal. Last year, 97% of all vehicles sold by dealers in Norway were electric. The United States has stalled out at 10%. The most straightforward explanation for the discrepancy can be found in an innovative paper published in 2024 in Green Energy and Intelligent Transportation, a peer-reviewed journal, titled, quote, "Barriers and Motivations to the Adoption of Electric Vehicles, a Global Review," end quote. The meta-analysis illustrated what compels new car buyers to go electric, and the fears, including, quote, "range anxiety," end quote, that kept them away. Tellingly, regardless of region and nationality, consumers were far more likely to buy an EV if reliable incentive programs were in place. Hence, the rates of adoption in a place like Norway, which has long offered EV subsidies, and the comparably pitiful numbers in the United States, which adopted its own federal incentive program only to retract it 3 years later, leaving both consumers and manufacturers in the lurch. Executives are, quote, "essentially being asked to manufacture, to maneuver a giant warship in a space that changes every 4 years, if not every 4 days, in terms of tariffs," end quote, says Helper. The Economist, "for an industry that thinks its specific increments of time, that's a recipe for disaster." Quote, "Most legacy automakers put a business case together up to 4 years ahead of launch, based on how many cars they expect to sell and the price of goods and labor," end quote, says Adam Bernard, a former GM strategist and the founder of Auto Perspectives, a Michigan-based consultancy. Quote, "You're anticipating what everything will cost and where the vehicle will be assembled, the price of steel, the price of computer chips. You're making a bet, but it's an educated bet. You have to be able to gauge where things are headed to get it right," end quote. And you have to do it in an environment almost comically disadvantaged to widespread EV adoption. The United States comprises roughly 4 million square miles of forest, desert, and farmland, strung together by 4.1 million miles of paved road and an unaccountable number of winding dirt lanes, making the construction of a national charging network considerably more difficult than it would be in a smaller country. Quote, "If you think the longest distance you're going to drive on a regular basis is 50 miles, end quote, Helper says, quote, "you might not worry much about that. But if you're regularly commuting sizable distances like a lot of Americans, your anxiety about battery life is going to be heightened, end quote. Especially when the alternative, an ICE vehicle, can run on fuel that is often not only more reliable, readily available, than a charging station, but also deeply discounted courtesy of a variety of indirect government subsidies. In general, Helper told me, quote, I think that sometimes people overlook what we're up against. If you're an automaker, you're basically starting out with one hand tied behind your back, end quote. This year, a group of researchers combed through new EV registrations in the United States and discovered that from 2012 to 2023, close to half of them had been logged in the 10 most Democratic counties in the country, while a third were made by buyers in ultra-liberal enclaves like California Bay's area and Cambridge, Massachusetts. Quote, here's why my pessimism comes from. Here's where my pessimism comes from, end quote, says Nate Jensen, a University of Texas professor who studies the auto industry. Quote, we had a rush of early adopters, right? They lived in cities, they were tech-savvy, but now you're asking, well, okay, how do we get to the more marginal consumer without any incentives? How do I persuade a person with range anxiety or who's worried about paying an electrician to rewire their house for the right charger? End quote. To a large degree, the answer may reside in cost. In 2026, many EVs sold in the United States are considerably pricier than the typical ICE car. But the more investment Detroit makes in battery technology and the more it experiments with purpose-built EVs rather than modified ICE cars, the cheaper those vehicles will become. If some sort of price parity can be achieved, as it has been in Asia and Europe, and if prices at the pump keep yo-yoing, the hesitancy of many holdouts is likely to erode. Quote, I talk to a lot of car dealers, a lot of automakers in the United States, end quote, says Scott Case, the chief executive of Recurrent, an EV analytics company. Quote, and I think all of them would agree with the statement that we're headed toward a fully electric future, end quote. Good EVs, he pointed out, are superior products to ICE cars in nearly every way. They accelerate faster, they're quieter, maintenance costs are lower. Quote, the debate isn't about that, end quote, he went on. Quote, the debate is about the rate at which we'll get there. The whole globe is aimed in one direction, end quote. Which to Case demonstrates that market receptivity is less of a lasting problem than the quality of the cars themselves. Next time you're driving on the highway, take a tally of the EVs hurtling past you. Many will be built by Tesla, a few by Rivian, a California-based startup, but a surprising number will most likely carry the badge of Hyundai, a Korean automaker that last year sold twice as many EVs in the United States as Ford, thanks in large part to several reasonably priced offerings, like the $35,000 Lonic 5 Compact. Quote, it's funny to me because if you'd look at the United States sales right now, the single hottest category is EVs in the three-row full-size electric SUV, end quote, Case said, laughing when I brought up the three-row, quote, bullet train, end quote, unveiled by Doug Field at the Ford Investor event in 2023. Quote, the Kia EV9 is totally crushing it. Toyota and Subaru are both rushing out new three-row competitors. And the most desirable cars in the used EV market are the Tesla Model X and the three-row Model Y, end quote, he said. Quote, look, I don't envy of the job of the planners for these manufacturers, end quote, he continued. But, quote, but it just feels to me like the big three have been so overreactive to the government swings and overreactive to small demand shifts, when really, if they had just picked a path and stuck with it and hadn't jammed the rudder to one side, they would have been a whole lot better off, end quote. Predicting the downfall or resurgence of the Big Three is practically a national sport. There should be a semi-annual award devoted to it. In addition to Brock Yates, quote, the decline and fall of the American automobile industry, end quote, 1983, and Paul Ingrassia and Joseph B. White's, quote, comeback, end quote, 1994, there is a Michelin Maynard's, quote, the end of Detroit, how the Big Three lost their grip on the American car market, end quote, 2003. Kenneth White's, quote, the sack of Detroit, General Motors and the end of the American enterprise, end quote, 2020, as well as, quote, wrecked, how the American automobile industry destroyed its capacity to compete, end quote, 2019, by the sociologists Joshua Murray and Michael Schwartz. Throw in, quote, an American icon, Alan Mulley and the fight to save Ford Motor Company, end quote. The reporter Bryce G. Hoffman's 2012 chronicle of the company's efforts to recover from the bailouts and the apparently endless stream of academic papers on the topic. And you've got enough reading material to last you years. What kind of books will be written about the current crisis? And what will they be called? If history and the current industry headwinds are any indication, the answer is probably something along the lines of, quote, should have seen it coming, how the United States lost the last of its automobile industry to Asia, end quote. As Stephen Essel, the ITIF economist, noted in a trio of white papers published this year, manufacturers in Korea, Japan, and China now dominate large parts of the global car business. For the time being, China is being held back from the U.S. market courtesy of a 100% tariff on its EVs. But Mexico imposes no such tax on the Chinese, and new data indicates that around 15% of the new cars sold in that country are made by the likes of BYD and Geely, another Beijing-based automotive powerhouse. Quote, if you see a new car on the road here now, it's likely to be Chinese, end quote. A Mexican analyst recently told the Financial Times, quote, we clearly haven't reached the peak, end quote. This spring, 2,900 Chinese EVs landed at a port in Canada, where the government has lowered the tariff on the imports to 6.1%. In the next 5 years, the country could import as many as 70,000 more. It may be true, as Musk once warned, that if, quote, trade barriers, end quote, were not established against Chinese EVs, BYD and Geely would, quote, pretty much demolish most other companies in the world, end quote. But our neighbors seem less concerned, and it's a short drive from Mexico to the United States, as evidenced by the flood of social media footage of influencers carting their sleek new BYD sedans over the border. Even if more restrictive measures, like a proposed bill in Congress that would fully ban Chinese imports in the United States, were to pass to the president's desk for signing, China still would be able to exercise free rein in the rest of the globe. In June, Polestar, an EV company owned by Geely, was informed by American regulators that it could no longer sell new cars in the United States. And as companies like BYD build more vehicles, refining battery life and efficiency, they would steadily improve on an economy of scale. Quote, they'll be able to innovate more rapidly and keep costs down, end quote, Essel told me. Quote, then there'd be us, over here in Fortress America, end quote, warding off the Chinese but not other Asian manufacturers. Quote, you also need to think about the side effects of protecting yourself from China, end quote, says Jensen, the University of Texas professor. Quote, yeah, you preserve a bit of your market for now, but what happens to the products we make? Are you going to want to go out in 10 years and buy a new Ford or GM truck that has been completely shielded from real competition? Maybe not, end quote. The, quote, fortress, end quote, approach would leave the American auto industry isolated in more ways than one. Left with masses of trucks and SUVs unappealing to the rest of the world, and reliant on domestic sales of gas-powered vehicles, Detroit would inevitably be forced to shrink further. And this time around, Washington might not be riding to the rescue. Quote, I don't know exactly who is going to be part of Detroit 10 years from now, end quote, Case says. Quote, but I don't think it's going to be the same as the companies that are here now, end quote. It's not necessarily too late to abandon hope. In the wake of the cancellation of the, quote, bullet train, end quote, and the F-150 Lightning, Ford has put its weight behind a line of smaller, more affordable EVs that it hopes will prove more palatable to American buyers. The first of those cars, a light pickup, will retail for around $30,000 and debut next year. And in late June, Slate Auto, a startup backed in part by Jeff Bezos, began taking pre-orders for its own bargain e-truck, prices that start at less than $25,000. For that amount, says Slate's chief executive, Peter Faricy, consumers will, quote, get the most beautiful simplified EV pickup that's been ever built, and it's a game changer, end quote. But the vehicles would have to be phenomenally successful to have a truly transformative effect on a market that no longer goosed by the federal tax credit or supported in any meaningful way by the Trump administration. Even Tesla, which saw its European sales skyrocket in the early months of this year, has watched its U.S. presence dwindle. The backlash to Musk's politics didn't help. To help her, a coherent national strategy is needed, and fast. Quote, coming from a trailing position, end quote, she and several colleagues note in a new paper, quote, America's retreat in EVs, economic security, prosperity, and the industrial future. We must establish a forward-looking agenda that invests in American innovation, end quote, starting with battery research, private-public partnerships, and joint ventures with Asian corporations. In short, the United States will require the same type of incentive and investment programs that have paved the way for EV growth in other parts of the world. Quote, the precedent that comes to mind for me is the semiconductor chips, end quote, Ezel told me. From 1990 to 2020, he pointed out, China's share of the global market increased substantially, compelling the U.S. government to pass the CHIPS Act, a 2022 package of incentive for manufacturers that allowed the industry to rebound. Quote, we saved ourselves, end quote, Ezel went on. Quote, and I think something like that is the only thing that saves Detroit. Congress wakes up and realizes we're about to lose this industry, end quote. The end.
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4: Hi, this is Lee from the Talking Information Center reading the seventh episode of Ain't Nobody's Fool, The Life and Times of Dolly Parton by Martha Ackman. In our last episode, we left off with Dolly filming 9 to 5 and staying at the Hotel Bel Air near Beverly Hills. She enjoyed cooking, and one night, Dolly stirred up a spread of pinto beans, fried cornbread, and turnip greens. And now, we continue. Dolly had a lot to learn about acting. And director Colin Higgins, Jane, and Lily were effective teachers. Higgins said he had to help her pay attention and listen. She'd go into a scene, and when someone else was talking, her mind would wander a bit. That shows up on camera, he said. One time, Dolly noted Lily was breathing hard off camera, getting red in the face, and mooted up. She thought Lily was sick. Dolly didn't realize Lily was preparing for a scene where she needed to be angry. Later, when she filmed a scene with Dabney Coleman where she needed to show peak, she followed Lily's lead. Coleman said Dolly was really cooking. I mean, when they yelled, cut, she didn't cut it right off. She was walking around the set and was still steamed. She may not realize it, but she is a method actress. There was no phoniness to what she did. She was right there. Dolly knew she had nailed it and could play mad well. She also remembered that Jane worked with her on the small points of acting. If she had a scene where she was standing still, Jane told her to find something to do with her hands. If you're in a bathroom, Jane said, take a tube of lipstick, roll it down and up while you're talking. Dolly absorbed the lessons and added lessons of her own. Next time, she said she wanted to raise her energy level and increase the volume of her voice. She thought she was too meek at times in her first foray into film. I was timid, she said, and too worried about overdoing. When a Nashville audience had its chance to see the movie, they did not find Dolly timid. They loved her. A packed Roy Acuff Theater of 1,600 of Dolly's friends and family watched a preview screening. Dolly admitted she was too nervous that night to watch the movie along with people she loved and admired. Charlie Pride was there, Roy Acuff, RCA executives. No one saw Porter Wagoner in attendance. Any sore feelings about Dolly's leaving Tennessee for Hollywood vanished as the credits rolled and the audience jumped to its feet in a standing ovation. Dolly Parton has represented country music, the Grand Ole Opry, Nashville, and the state in a grand and unselfish way, gushed the Opry chairman. Dolly said she couldn't give herself an A-plus for her acting in the movie, but she was proud of her effort. There are some places I thought I was real good, she said. Then there were places where I thought I was real average. There were places, she added, where she thought she was downright terrible. Dolly was pleased that her character looked like her, wearing clothes she normally would wear, such as sweaters and tight skirts. She especially was glad that Dora Lee projected how Dolly saw herself. She considered herself not so much as sexy, but cuddly and fearless. That story about Dolly pulling a gun on the New York City harasser made it into the movie. One of the biggest laughs from the audience came when Dora Lee Rhodes informs her lecherous boss that she has a gun in her purse. I'll change you from a rooster to a hen with just one shot, she threatens. 9 to 5 opened across the country for the 1980 holiday season, and moviegoers rushed to see it. The motion picture earned $103.3 million at the box office, and behind The Empire Strikes Back was the second highest grossing film of the year. One observer thought critics would shred Dolly Parton, but there were few negative reviews. Derisive comments about her real-life marriage were becoming common components to any review of Dolly's work. One critic took aim at her marriage, which he labeled childless and unstructured and unsettling for outsiders to understand. Overwhelmingly, however, critics applauded her. Roger Ebert said, she had a unique comic presence and predicted that with the right roles and right direction, her singing career will seem like an afterthought. Gene Siskel said Dolly emerged as a major star and added, she bowls you over with her freshness, her friendliness, her honesty, her sense of humor, and her common sense. In a press conference with members of the cast, Jane Fonda spoke of the kindness Dolly brought to the set. Fonda had dozens of motion pictures under her belt before 9 to 5 and said she had never seen a film crew respond to an actor like Dolly. They would have died for her, she said. Ebert noticed a similar response in veteran reporters at the press conference. Dolly Parton came in with a rush of goodwill, he said, and left everybody standing around afterward feeling a little goofy. If Dolly found movie making heady, the award season that followed launched her into the big time. Dolly received three 1981 Golden Globe nominations as well as an Oscar nod. At the Golden Globe ceremony, she celebrated with distinguished actors including Robert Redford, Peter O'Toole, Cicely Tyson, and Gene Kelly. Not to be overshadowed by their accomplishments, Dolly's nomination had a distinction of her own. She was the second person in Golden Globe history to receive nominations for both acting and songwriting. Barbara Streisand had been the first. When awards show host George Hamilton announced Dolly's name as one of the nominees, he did not highlight that achievement. Predictably, he reverted to type and made a stale and offensive joke about her breasts. For years, Dolly had endured the jokes and usually got out in front by offering up a joke of her own. But other times, she could not abide them, especially when jokes turned crude or disrespectful. Appearing on Merv Griffin to promote 9 to 5, she became so fed up with his nonstop innuendos that she told him off during a commercial break. "You know," she lectured Griffin, "I do have some brains underneath this wig." That evening at the Golden Globes, Dolly did not come home with an award. Sissy Spacek won in the category for Best Actress in Coal Miner's Daughter, Nastasha Kingsley for Best New Star in Tess, and Fame for Best Original Song. 2 months later, during the Academy Awards, the mention of Dolly's name brought another slight. Opera superstar Luciano Pavarotti read her name as a nominee for Best Original Song, and the audience chuckled. Perhaps they were struck by the incongruity of linking Pavarotti and Parton, or perhaps it was the improbability of a person they perceived as a hillbilly even being considered for an Oscar. Fame again took home the award. Despite the Hollywood losses, some might say snubs, Dolly's recording of 9 to 5 was a monster hit. The record reached number one on Billboard's Country Hot 100 and Adult Contemporary charts. It garnered multiple BMI wins and two Grammys. For her individual performance of the song, Dolly won the Academy of Country Music's prize for Top Female Vocalist. The most personal recognition for her first foray into film did not come from Hollywood or any award ceremony. It came from her father. Back home in Tennessee, Lee Parton watched the film so many times that Dolly thought he might as well move into the local movie house. He just lived in that drab theater, she said. Working on 9 to 5 was one of joys of her life, she said, but was not the case with her next film. Dolly began shooting Best Little Whorehouse in Texas months after wrapping her work with Jane and Lily. The new film was based on a hit Broadway musical comedy about an infamous Texas brothel that became the target of a zealous defender of morality. Dolly worried her family would find it indecent to associate herself with the word whorehouse and play a character who was a madam to sex workers. To allay concerns, she talked to relatives, sought out her preacher grandfather, Jake Owens, for advice, and took in the Broadway show to make sure it wasn't too raunchy. Dolly found the musical more fun than filthy and was comforted by her grandfather's belief that she would make the right decision. But Dolly should have listened to her inner voice. "Only times I've made mistakes is when I don't listen to higher wisdom," she said. At first, the project looked promising. She would be working with superstar Burt Reynolds, and movie executives agreed that she could write additional songs, even though it meant cutting some of the musical's original songs. Dolly also thought she could make a point through the film about people who were preachy and sanctimonious. Since her days as a child sitting in the back pews of her grandfather's church, she deplored pious Hippocrates. Hypocrites, excuse me. But before cameras rolled, turmoil began. Larry King, author of Broadway's show, fumed that the movie's script had been radically changed to fit Dolly and Bert. Reynolds threatened to punch out King. "You tell King for me," Reynolds said. "I'll meet him anytime, anywhere, and I'll hit him so hard his parents are going to die." King responded by calling Reynolds a son of a bitch with an outsized ego. Directors came under fire, too, and were there one day and gone the next. Bert blamed Dolly for part of the mess. The business side of her shocked him, Reynolds said. "She had two directors fired before we started. Because I'd made so many movies and she hadn't, everyone thought it was me." So many people got the axe during the filming. A bumper sticker began appearing in Hollywood, "Honk if you've been fired from Best Little Whorehouse." Eventually, 9to5 director Colin Higgins took over, but the problems continued. Dolly threatened to quit more times than she could count, and not even Carl's presence on set could help her. She had been spoiled by 9to5, she said, and found Whorehouse difficult and draining. When the movie was released in 1982, the film made money, but reviews were mixed. One critic called Dolly's song monotonous ditties, and another labeled the film vulgar and mediocre, adding, "It was so bad even Burt Reynolds and Dolly Parton couldn't save it." Although Dolly received another Golden Globe nomination for acting, she said Whorehouse could be her last film. It wasn't. Rhinestone with Sylvester Stallone followed in 1984 and was universally panned. Film critic Gene Siskel, who initially was so taken with Dolly in 9to5, called Rhinestone the second consecutive waste of her talent. But then came Steel Magnolias. Nothing compared to Dolly's positive experience on 9to5, although Steel Magnolias came close. Released in 1989, the movie offered a similar woman-centered plot and stellar cast of female actors: Sally Field, Shirley MacLaine, Olympia Dukakis, and newcomers Daryl Hannah and Julia Roberts. Based on a hit Broadway play by Robert Harling, who also wrote the movie screenplay, Steel Magnolias, focuses on a group of strong Southern women who gather in a beauty shop to laugh, tease, and argue with each other. When the adult daughter of one of the group dies from complications of diabetes, they demonstrate their support. Harling based the comedy drama on his sister, who was a young mother when she died. Dolly plays Truvy, the sunny, optimistic beautician. As in 9to5, she essentially portrays herself. "If I had not gone into the music business," she said, "I probably would have been a beautician." "The role fit her beautifully," Dolly said. "The personality is me. I'm a peacemaker and have a big mouth." Olympia Dukakis noted that Dolly served as a watchdog on the film, concerned that Steel Magnolias not portray Southern women as lacking in intelligence. Dolly hated when journalists quoted her in what they heard as hillbilly dialect, changing words like beginning to beginning, or noting when she mistakenly said iller instead of more ill. She thought such replications of her speech were more about condescension than accuracy. Being in a cast of six women provided the group with a strong sense of solidarity. "Making a movie is like creating a mini society," Shirley MacLaine explained, "and the women looked out for each other. Nothing for me has ever been as good as making this one, at least not in a long time." Sally Field agreed and credited the atmosphere on set to the strength of women's friendship that they all enjoyed. "I don't think the need ever dies," she said, "for women to have this kind of experience with each other." The women would use their solidarity when it came to dealing with director Herb Ross. Ross was especially hard on Julia Roberts and Dolly. Meg Ryan had originally been cast in Julia's role, the young woman who was based on Harling's sister. But after another producer offered her When Harry Met Sally, Ryan took the role, and dropped out of Ross's film. Many involved with Steel Magnolias thought Ross took out his disappointment in losing Meg Ryan on Julia Roberts. He just picked on her, Fields said, and we would rally around Julia because she was the baby. She was sort of the newcomer, and she was wonderful. An extra on the movie remembered Ross's temper. The screaming scared me at Roberts. He just picked on her, Fields said, and we would rally around Julia because she was the baby. She was sort of the newcomer, and she was wonderful. An extra

exactly where the crew had set up the shot and lighting. Ross told her to move. Shirley declined and explained why she was there. He wouldn't have it. "I'm looking through the camera," Ross said sternly, and told her again to move. She refused again. "Shirley, what is that?" Ross demanded. "Defiance," she responded. McLean thought she knew why Ross behaved so badly. As a dancer, she had seen it all before. Ross was basically a choreographer, she said, and choreographers tend to be cruel in the name of art. "One day, I told Ross to go F himself, and everybody heard it. Things got better after that," she said. Despite difficulties with Ross, or perhaps because of them, the women bonded and enjoyed after hours with each other, the crew, and townspeople with whom they'd become friends. Shooting the movie in Nacogdoches with a population of under 20,000 was different from doing one in Los Angeles. All the actors and crew were in small-town Louisiana for months. They didn't return to their homes and lives every night. A closeness developed among them that might not have otherwise. The actors shopped at Brookshire's, a local grocery store, and ate supper at restaurants where waitresses memorized their favorite orders. "Shirley's favorites are okra, tomatoes, and rice pilaf," said a server at Just Friends. "Julia likes chicken salad with no celery," she added. Dolly's favorite snack on set was salted peanuts and a small glass bottle of fizzy Coke. Dolly also was fond of Mariner's, a steak and seafood restaurant on Sibley Lake. She'd bring along her friend Judge Ogle, who worked as her assistant during the movie, as well as her personal hair and makeup people and security guard. Mariner's staff made sure Dolly wasn't bothered during her meal and seated her group in a back corner with a view of the lake and the setting sun. Carl couldn't abide the commotion of Dolly's entourage entering the restaurant. He'd wait until everything calmed down, then enter by himself, pull up a chair, and enjoy his meal with Dolly and friends in peace. Tom Whitehead, who served as the film's production location consultant, said Dolly was by far the most sought-after star around town. "Everybody wanted to see her," he said. "Locals would keep track of filming locations through the daily Steel Magnolias report on KDBH radio, and many knew exactly where Dolly was staying. 5 or 6 Nacogdoches families had turned over their residence to house the actors. The first morning Dolly woke up, she looked out the windows to see fishing boats everywhere on the Cane River and people with binoculars hoping for a glimpse of her. Whitehead found a more secure place for Dolly to stay. But Dolly, like the other actors, did make herself accessible. She enjoyed a local Cajun blues and Zydeco festival, ate jambalaya and crawfish en touffée, sang at a football game, and joined the other woman at a black church for a gospel sing. "We went to listen to shit-kicking music at the Bodacious Club," Dolly said, and she brought homemade cornbread to the set. One time, Dolly was driving by Liz Landrum's beauty shop, the spot where Harling's sister and mother used to have their hair done. She stopped in unannounced. "Lord, honey," Liz said, "I've been loving you since you was a little old thing on the Porter Wagner show." She and Liz took right up, Dolly said, and when she had time off and was driving by the shop, she'd stop in again and have a Coke with Liz and the ladies. Like other members of the cast, Dolly also spent time with Bobby Harling's parents, who still lived in town. She'd drop by, play her guitar, and share songs she was writing. Dolly wrote "Eagle When She Flies" in Nacogdoches and thought Herb Ross would use the song as the final credits rolled. Ross changed his mind, however, and the song never made it into the movie. "I've had great luck working with other women," Dolly said, acknowledging the success of 9 to 5 and Steel Magnolias. Critics agreed for the most part. The New York Times called it mail-order ham with greeting card truisms, but highlighted the performances of 4 of the women. The 4 things the film has going for it are the performances of Miss Parton, Miss McLean, Miss Field,
and Miss Dukakis.

0: Dolly acted in other movies after Steel Magnolias, again, playing characters much like herself. In Straight Talk, 1992, with James Woods, she played a country girl who moved to Chicago and made it big as a radio psychologist. She starred as a small-town choir director in 2012's Joyful Noise with Queen Latifah in 2012. She also appeared in cameos including Miss Congeniality 2 and The Beverly Hillbillies. Despite her success in Hollywood, Dolly was quick to point out that acting didn't enthrall her the way music did. "I'm not too keen about doing movies," Dolly said. "I love to sing and write and perform more than acting. I'm not a real actress. I could never be a Meryl Streep and go through all that training. I just don't have that burning feeling." If you asked her, Jane Fonda probably would say that she saw Dolly's ambivalence toward movies from the very start. A trip with Dolly through mountain country confirmed that hunch. After shooting 9 to 5, Jane joined Dolly at, of all places, the Grand Ole Opry. Few in the audience recognized that the woman on stage singing backup to Applejack was the controversial and celebrated two-time Academy Award winner. The Opry appearance was Dolly's Nashville homecoming, and it also served as the embarkation point for Dolly and Jane's mountain adventure. When not shooting a 9-to-5 scene, Dolly had watched Jane whittling in preparation for her next role in The Dollmaker. Jane would play an Appalachian woman trying to make ends meet and keep her family together by carving dolls. To help Jane understand the culture she would be portraying, Dolly offered to introduce her to her friends and family who lived in remote locations from the Ozarks of Missouri to Tennessee's Smoky Mountains. As soon as they finished the Opry appearance, off they went with Carl and a few friends on Dolly's bus. In Missouri, Jane met one of Dolly's cousins who made moonshine that he filtered four times. "It was pure," Dolly said, "the best of the best." Her family showed Jane how to hoist a jug on her arm, tilt it up, and sample some. Jane said the liquor was so strong that she was woozy for days. At another stop, Dolly showed Jane to a bottle tree. Cobalt blue bottles slipped onto tree branches to ward off evil spirits. When they opened the door at yet another stop, they saw a house full of furniture, every inch of which was covered with crinkled foil from gum wrappers. Jane was astounded. Here was creativity, she thought, not the kind displayed in a museum or a gallery, but an expression of people who had an inner desire to make their lives, impoverished and constrained, in many ways, beautiful. Before the trip, Jane had assumed Dolly's ability to create and tell a good tale were unique to her. Now she understood that those gifts, the color, the sparkle, the inventiveness, had surrounded Dolly all her life. Jane Fonda said she had no doubt that Dolly Parton was a natural at acting and could be a major motion picture star if she wanted to be. But maybe Dolly wanted something else. The burning feeling that Dolly never felt when cameras rolled consumed her when she sat alone with her guitar and composed a song. Dolly knew music and songwriting had long sustained her, but she had not put them to their greatest test. "There are so many caverns in my mind," she said, "that nobody ever explores except me. Descending into those caverns would be the test to come." Chapter 8, The Very Bottom. Dolly's problems began during the filming of Best Little Whorehouse in Texas. The movie nearly killed her, she said, and on-set frustration exasperated her trouble. In addition to the psychological strain, Dolly was suffering from multiple medical issues and taking pills to address them. "I took one bunch for nerves," she said, "another for gynecological problems, Provera for uterine bleeding, antibiotics, and hormones." She complained of retaining fluids and bloating from all the medications. "The cortisone I had to take for my throat," she said, "made me blow up even more." Dolly also was overeating and wrongly had convinced herself that she gave co-star Burt Reynolds a hernia. In the last scene to be shot, Reynolds had to lift Dolly and carry her across a yard and into a truck. When he picked her up, he groaned and struggled with each step. Burt had surgery for a double hernia shortly after the film wrapped. Reynolds told Dolly his hernia woes began well before he lifted her, but she still felt responsible. Whorehouse seemed to send everyone to the hospital. By February 1982, Dolly was in the operating room herself. Doctors had urged her to address a gynecological issue to avoid more significant problems in the future, but she waited too long. She was in a tremendous amount of pain, her spokesperson said, and needed emergency surgery. Dolly canceled her Grammy Awards appearance to recuperate. Although she hoped her emergency operation would be the end of her troubles, they were only the beginning. Stress, overwork, weight gain, and unresolved internal bleeding all compounded to trigger a medical crisis. Dolly has always pushed herself, and the summer of 1982 was no different. She had a packed touring schedule, doing concerts across the country and performing at state fairs. In Columbus, at the Ohio State Fair, she didn't feel well, but insisted on taking the stage. That night, traveling on her bus to Indianapolis, she continued to go downhill. Doctors had urged her to take a break, but she refused. Dolly's impoverished childhood never was far from her mind, and she believed that if fans paid good money to see her, she was obligated to show up. A sellout audience awaited her. The Indiana State Fair attracted A-list performers such as Little Anthony, the Beach Boys, and Tammy Wynette. The crowds were so huge, a state trooper escorted performers through the hordes to the stage. It was Trooper John R. Wheeler who took care of Dolly that Sunday night. "I really felt sorry for her," he said. "We were on the elevator and hardly talked. I could tell she was not feeling too well. To make matters worse, it was raining heavily and fans were soaked. Dolly opened the show, as she often did, with a rousing rendition of Baby, I'm Burning. The fast-paced song was taxing to perform as it required energy and dance movements. When the rain continued to drench the outdoor crowd, she consulted with her band to rearrange the set list. She worried the concert might be a complete washout and could have been concerned about her own ability to finish. "I know I wouldn't stand outside and get wet to listen to anybody," she told the audience. "If it was raining and I was at a show, I'd want to hear all my favorite songs." She signaled the band to switch to the medley of her hits and ended the concert after only an hour. She had nearly collapsed on stage. There would be no autograph session, no press briefing, no photographs, and all upcoming concerts were canceled. In short order, 36-year-old Dolly was on a plane to New York City where physicians were waiting. Dolly checked into New York's St. Luke's Hospital the next day under an assumed name, and doctors immediately worked to stem internal bleeding, which her earlier surgery had not completely resolved. Carl and other members of the family flew to New York to be with her. Several days later, nurses prepped her for surgery, and Dolly made a private pact with herself. "If I come out of this okay," she thought, "I'm really going to get myself together." She prayed that God would give her another chance and promised to shape up and wise up. She admitted she had been working too hard and not watching what she ate. Diagnosis ranged from a bleeding ulcer to gynecological problems, from digestive issues to a hormone imbalance. All over health problems was the way Dolly put it. She did not know exactly what was wrong or what doctors would find during surgery. There had been talk of a hysterectomy, and physicians considered removing some or all of her reproductive organs. Dolly told them no. She wanted only what was necessary removed and nothing more. "I'm grateful I'm still left with most of my part," she later said. When the news broke about Dolly's surgery, some reports said she had a partial hysterectomy, while others indicated the problem was abdominal polyps. But Dolly recognized that her physical issues were only part of what had sent her spiraling downward. Underneath was a pile of personal and emotional problems, she confessed. When she returned home to Nashville, Dolly sank into a depression. She worried about being sued for canceled concerts, saw few friends, and thought her siblings resented her. For someone who had plotted her career with military precision, Dolly seemed lost in a wilderness. She also felt alone. Carl was not at his best when she was ill, Dolly acknowledged. He knew I was physically sick, and that was enough of a burden on him without knowing the rest of my despair. Dolly kept her emotional pain from her husband. Her friend Judy Ogle also was out of the picture temporarily. Enduring an unhappy love affair, Judy had pulled away from Dolly to deal with her own problems. Feeling desolate and abandoned, Dolly took to reading the Bible from beginning to end and then rereading it. She was angry at God and admitted that for the first time in her life, she could not hear an inner voice guiding her. She began turning to alcohol more than she knew was healthy and said she came to understand how someone could go off the rails with drugs or booze. The gynecological problems she suffered also raised the question of childbearing. Dolly had been conflicted about how she publicly presented her decision not to have children. When she was newly married and starting out in her career, Dolly said she wanted a house full of children. As her career took off, she changed her mind. At times, she would stumble over her sentences, justifying her choices. If she had given birth, she told the press, she might not have had gynecological issues. Those parts were made to be used, she said. I mean, I used them, but just never did take. In an interview with Andy Warhol, Dolly said she never had been pregnant in her life. She felt guilty and selfish about saying she didn't want to be a mother. Women who focused on a professional life instead of motherhood were not well regarded by some of her fans, and that might damage her image. When she grew exhausted and someone pressed her about the motherhood question, sometimes she would say she was unable to conceive. The response was partially correct. She said she had her tubes tied so that she could go off birth control. In my mind, Dolly said, it was almost as if I had had an abortion, having my tubes tied, and not even consulting Carl about it. Dolly said she woke up each morning feeling dead. She also thought about suicide. Several years later, she told the harrowing story. She was upstairs in her Nashville bedroom one afternoon, she said, when she looked at the gun kept nearby in case intruders threatened the home. She stared at it a long time and thought to herself, well now, this is where people get the idea of suicide, isn't it? Too much sadness, too many guns, too many accessible weapons made killing yourself too easy, she thought. She picked up the gun, held it in her hand, and contemplated what she would do. I went to the very bottom, she said. At that moment of despair, her ear caught the sound of Popeye scampering up the stairs. The little Boston Terrier with the buggy eyes that stained the carpet, chewed the couch, tore the drapes, and that Carl loved mightily sent a jolt through Dolly's body. She put the weapon down. I don't think I'd have done it, killed myself, she said, but I can't say for sure. She always thought of herself as well anchored with family and friends, but she also recognized that depression ran in her family and had affected her mother profoundly. I can certainly understand the possibilities, even for someone solid like me, if the pain gets bad enough. The experience was humbling, she said. Very, very humbling. Dolly's time off was short-lived, and her return to performing was not without bumps and controversy. I worked wounded, she said. 2 months after surgery, she was in Atlantic City for back-to-back weekend engagements. She looked overweight, forgot the lyrics to several songs, and admitted she was nervous. I was trying so hard to do well, she said, and confessed to feeling shaky at first. Dolly also announced that after Atlantic City, She was headed for a 12-day tour in South Africa. The appearance sparked contention, and some said the decision was, at best, inappropriate. Anti-apartheid activists, including the Black Music Association, had urged American entertainers to reject lucrative invitations and observe a cultural boycott of the country. Dolly was not the only performer who accepted appearances at Bophuthatswana's ritzy Sun City. Ray Charles, Tina Turner, Cher, the Beach Boys, Kenny Rogers, and Glen Campbell also had appeared. Later, the United Nations created an informal register of performers who had not honored the cultural boycott of South Africa. Folk singer Joan Baez called those on the register sellouts, but Linda Ronstadt took offense, arguing the arts brought understanding. "The last place for a boycott is in the arts," she said. "I don't like being told I can't go somewhere." Dolly said the South Africa appearance was personal for her. Her 1968 single, Just Become I'm a Woman, became a gold record in South Africa and stayed on the charts longer, Dolly had heard, than any other record in history. But when it came to politics, Dolly spoke the line she would utter many more times in the future. She was an entertainer, not a politician. "I can't speak to the problems of another country," she said. "I'm just looking forward to the tour, and I'm just going to stay out of trouble." Yet trouble seemed to follow Dolly. A month after her South Africa tour, she was back in the U.S. for a three-night appearance in Owensboro, Kentucky. She must have been pleased that her mother and several relatives were in the audience, no doubt celebrating Dolly's 37th birthday a few days later. But the next night, everything went wrong. Very wrong. Dolly might have put fear behind her after the 1976 threat of her life, but she also knew female country singers continued to be exposed to danger, most notably Tammy Wynette. An unidentified man allegedly abducted Wynette in the parking lot of a Nashville department store, beat her, and dropped her off 80 miles away. Although some suspicion surrounded the Wynette case, the concern among female performers who thrived on friendliness and proximity with fans was palpable. Country comedian Minnie Pearl pointed out that there was never a scrim that separated country music performers from the audience. No curtain ever stood between them and their fans. On the second night of Dolly's Owensboro appearance, an anonymous woman called police to say a man she knew, who hated the ground that Dolly Parton walked on, was out to do Dolly bodily harm. Similar threats had come in two other cities, and Dolly's management believed a one-time convict, whose wife was named Dolly, had become convinced that Dolly Parton was writing about him. Owensboro police told Dolly they could not assure her safety unless they searched all 800 rooms at the Executive Inn, as well as the 800 seats at the showroom lounge. She decided to cancel the Kentucky shows, left by police escort for Nashville, and withdrew from additional appearances in New Orleans and Texas. It didn't help matters when her domestic help reported they had been followed by a suspicious car to Dolly's residence, or that several months later, Dolly's father was attacked when he answered the door at home and was hit in the head. To make matters worse, a poll of leading psychiatrists reported that Dolly Parton was among the notables most likely to be the target of an assassin. Other potential victims included Henry Kissinger, Gloria Steinem, Muhammad Ali, and Jane Fonda. Before long, workmen at Dolly and Carl's Nashville residence installed an iron gate and closed-circuit TV, and her management hired a safety expert who specialized in celebrity stalkers. Several months later, Dolly faced another security threat. Her return to the stage in 1983 culminated in a series of concerts at London's Old Dominion Theater. The performances were important because they were recorded for broadcast around the world by a relatively new media venture, Home Box Office. HBO staged Dolly's arrival in the UK with all the pomp of a royal celebration. To the thumping opening notes of 9 to 5 mixed with Rule Britannia, Dolly floated down the Thames, stood for changing of the guard, performed a Queen's Wave for tourists at Piccadilly, and mixed it up with commoners at a local pub. What HBO didn't show was the commotion that soon erupted. Dolly's opening act, Bruce Murray, younger brother of Canadian singer Anne Murray, was 26 minutes into his set when a voice over the public address system interrupted, "Ladies and gentlemen, the Dominion Theatre has received an anonymous call." 2,000 fans scooted out the hall and lined up along Tottenham Court Road and London's West End, not knowing what was going on. The string and horn players decamped to a local watering hole. Dolly and her entourage moved to a hotel across the street and waited. Mike Sievers, who played guitar in Dolly's band, said bomb threats had become all too common for touring musicians. When the Scotland Yard bomb squad arrived, they searched the theater from top to bottom, and trained dogs sniffed for presence of a bomb. Neither the dogs nor Scotland Yard found anything. 90 minutes after the search began, authorities gave the all clear, and the crowd reassembled in the Dominion. A British bobby reported to Dolly, "The unpleasantness is over," he informed her. "You may return to the theater." This time, Dolly entered the theater by marching down the center aisle to a standing ovation. Fans appreciated that the concert had not been canceled. "We have wonderful fans here," she told the audience, "and you proved it tonight." Dolly's band also rose to the occasion. Severs recalled that during the interlude, the horn section had slugged down quite a few drinks. "But they played great," he said. Dolly's Old Dominion performance was a triumph. She had been concerned about acceptance from a British crowd, wondering how they would respond to what she called over-sequined cartoon of a woman. She need not have worried. Punk rockers with red mohawks and buttoned-up Brits in three-piece suits cheered wildly. One Lender reviewer observed, "She belted out numbers like Jolene and horribly sentimental ditties about little girls and puppy dogs that had even the toughest Wathmastaw North London cowboys sobbing into their neckerchiefs." Even though up-tempo songs left her winded at times, and she once took refuge backstage to catch her breath, she won the crowd over with friendliness and jokes about her high hair and weight gain. Dolly's self-deprecating humor takes the mickery out of herself, the Brit said. When Dolly met the international press in a stately wood-paneled room of London's Terrace Club, she held her own, skillfully fencing, as one observer put it, between sexist questions about her breasts and serious queries regarding her ambition. The concert reviews that followed focused on the strength of her songwriting, noting what they called her eerie poetic gift and the beguiling world her songs create. 10 years ago, it would have been inconceivable for an American country singer to win this sort of attention, and the change in the music status is largely due to Dolly Parton, the Guardian wrote. She is the most straightforwardly ambitious, least neurotic of women, the newspaper declared, and her importance is recognized. The stamp of approval, some might say coronation, by the British press must have been deeply satisfying for Dolly. With her health problems and emotional crisis receding, the praise had to be healing. Equally important was the Guardian's observation that Dolly looked one way and was another. A skillful use of self-parody, they called it, in a brilliant synthesis. The observation was not new. Others had commented on the same, but what made the British comment different was it viewed her dichotomy not merely as a curiosity, but the foundation of her art, and they took her seriously. From the beginning of her career, Dolly had checked herself out in sky-high wigs, tight clothes, and heavy makeup. A country girl's idea of glam, she frequently said. And her celebrity took off. She had to stand her ground when Nashville music executives urged her to tone down the look. By then, Dolly thought her appearance worked in a deeper way. The thing that always worked for me, she said, is the fact that I look so totally artificial, but I am so totally real. It gives me something to work against. I have to overcome myself. I have to prove how good I am. To Dolly, there was something fun and captivating in the contradiction, a serious woman dressed in an unserious fashion. Her exterior was so off-kilter from what she felt inside that it made someone look longer to figure her out. The whole purpose of the image, she said, was to catch their attention, and then to let them know there was a person underneath in that there was a person underneath it that did sing and write songs and was very serious about her music. Dolly was not the first female country performer to adopt a persona at odds with herself. Years before Dolly came in the scene, Sarah Ophelia Colley, the well-educated performer who donned a straw hat with a dangling sales tag and became Minnie Pearl, exhibited a similar duality. Colley said a transformation happened when she became Minnie Pearl. As I passed among the tables in my costume, speaking to people, smiling and saying howdy, an incredible thing happened to me. I felt myself moving out of Sarah Ophelia Colley into Minnie Pearl. I felt more uninhibited than I ever had felt doing her before, but it was more than that. I became the character. Dolly likened her own creation to a ventriloquist dummy and took to calling her exaggerated costumes her get-up. Music critic Rob Harvilla said Dolly's creation of Dolly Parton was nothing less than a superpower. She can be both the punchline and the icon. One role can strengthen the other, he wrote. And she's never not joking, no. But she's never just joking either. Dolly's 9-to-5 co-star, Lily Tomlin, put it another way. Dolly is who she is, even though she isn't. While the London concert was a boost to Dolly, her troubles remained. Shortly after the Old Dominion performance, she laid off her band. The move was not expected. Dolly's concerts and recording had taken a back seat to making movies, and she wanted Gypsy Fever to have the freedom to accept other work. Touring was out of the question, with Rhinestone set to begin shooting soon and other films on the horizon. She talked about a possible role in the Superman movie series, co-starring with television's Tom Selleck in a project and writing her own scripts, including another film with Jane and Lily. Over the last few years, Dolly's recording pace had slowed. She normally churned out one and sometimes two albums a year, but a two-year gap existed between 9-to-5 and Odd Jobs, 1980, and her newest album, Heartbreak Express. She also was discouraged with record sales. They're not buying a lot of serious stuff now, she said. Neither Heartbreak Express nor New Harvest, First Gathering made much of a dent, even though she considered them two of her best albums. Neither one sold anything, she complained. In Nashville, Dolly had a reputation for band turnover, and she admitted it herself. I've probably gone through more musicians than anybody, she said. At times, it seemed Gypsy Fever never had the same members for 6 weeks in a row. Mike Sievers said the reputation was not entirely fair. With Dolly making the move to pop, she had to find the musicians who had the sound she was seeking. Most of Gypsy Fever came out of rock and roll, but knew not to launch into heavy metal. Then there was the matter of personality. Sievers said it's a given an auditioning musician is going to be good, he said. The question was, can you work and not be a pissant? Can you play well with others? Yet some band members resented that they weren't used for Dolly's television appearances or, when they were, that they weren't featured in camera shots. The main problem was being on the road so often, which in the early years of crossover meant long hauls across country and time away from home and family. The uncomfortable red corduroy bunks in the bus didn't help. Dolly's musicians called them the coffins. Guitarist Don Roth had enough after the band drove from Missouri to California without so much as a hot shower. The one constant in Gypsy Fever was Greg Perry, the band's music director and keyboardist, who stayed on with Dolly through the next album. Perry had been an unlikely choice for Dolly's right-hand musician. He was quiet, macrobiotic, didn't drink, ate sunflower seeds, and read serious literature. But he also loved music and couldn't remember a time when he didn't study scores and play the piano. On a music scholarship at the University of Wisconsin, Perry earned money writing jingles and doing advertising work in Chicago for McDonald's, United Airlines, and Sears. But composing 60-second commercials felt too ephemeral to him, and he searched for a more lasting occupation. After moving to Nashville, Perry heard from a friend about an opening as Dolly Parton's musical director. Auditioning to lead Gypsy Fever was about the farthest thing from his mind, but his friend persuaded Perry to at least meet Dolly. The audition went well. She recognized he knew his music and was impressed that he could arrange and produce as well. Dolly also appreciated that Perry communicated with the band in ways she could not. He understood the technical aspects of music that Dolly grasped only intuitively. Perry was by her side when Dolly produced her first post-Porter album, New Harvest, First Gathering, and went on to produce three more albums. He also took the reins and produced her smash single, 9 to 5. As their work continued, Greg accepted personal responsibilities for her. He did the firing when Dolly couldn't face the task and arranged birthday parties for Carl when the band was on the road. "Greg and I became very close," Dolly said. Gossip mongers in Nashville wondered if they were even closer. Guitarist Don Roth told writer Alana Nash that he thought the rumors about a romance were untrue. "Greg's a pretty platonic guy," he said, "as vanilla a person as you could ever want to meet." The gossip, Roth argued, had to do with the town's thin skin. Some people in Nashville continued to feel cheated, betrayed, and rejected by Dolly. "Rumors like that never popped up in Los Angeles," he said. Mike Sievers concurred. "Absolutely no evidence of a romance between Greg and Dolly," he said. "They were incredibly close in a work environment, but not lovers." Besides, Sievers added, he had seen the intimacy between Dolly and Carl. Once on a soundstage where Greg and Dolly were rehearsing for a Las Vegas show, Sievers happened to catch a glimpse of Dolly and Carl in a private moment, snuggling and holding hands. "They were locked into each other," he said. "It was sweet." Later that day, members of the band were playing basketball on a court outside, and Carl decided to join them. "I'm going to play basketball with the guys," Carl told Dolly. She smiled and said she'd see him back at the hotel. "I've never seen two people so totally secure in their relationship," Sievers said. A few months after London concert, Perry wrapped up Dolly's Burlap and Satin album. Then he went to her with an announcement. He was out. Perry was approaching 40 years old and suspected that if he stayed in the music business any longer, he would soon become an old man. He also had a young daughter and was sick of traveling. After 7 years with Dolly and thousands of miles, Perry wanted to stay home. Dolly was crushed and took the blame. She felt at fault, she said, because she could not give him as much credit for his arrangements and producing as she wanted. The snarls and infighting of the music business got in the way, especially in producing the 9 to 5 album. Mike Post was credited with producing the album, while Perry was relegated to associate producer. Greg's departure made Dolly feel responsible and betrayed at the same time, she said. It may have especially hurt Dolly when Greg quickly signed to produce a woman who sang backup on Best Little Whorehouse and then continued to work as a movie consultant. But Perry had planned for a major career change that few could have predicted. He enrolled in Vanderbilt Medical School. All along, he had saved his music royalties in hopes of becoming a physician like his grandfather. The change seemed to suit him, and he satisfied his music interests by performing with Immune Response, the medical school's singing group. After residency in psychiatry at Wake Forest University, he moved to East Tennessee, not far from where Dolly grew up. Perry began a medical practice, remarried, and became active in local repertory theater. One of his productions was the musical 9 to 5. "Every once in a while, when I see a big concert," he said, "I remember what fun it was being on stage." And we have come to the end of our episode, and we'll continue where we left off in our next episode. Thank you for listening.
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5: Good day, everyone. This is Ed at the Talking Information Center of the Massachusetts Radio Network, bringing you articles from the American Spectator magazine. We continue to work our way through the rather voluminous summer issue. And our first article for this week is called UN NGOs and the Business of Perpetuating the Israeli-Palestinian Conflict. The co-authors are Walter E. Block and Hushang Manjushiri. For the global justice system of today, we look at the United Nations and big NGO industrial complex. What are they doing? They do not make arbitrations of international peace, and instead they operate as a parasitic cartel. They take warlords and theocratic killers and wash their genocidal ambitions in a linguistic laundry of human rights terminology. Frankly, this is a multi-billion dollar vulture industry. Palestinians are kept in perpetual victimhood because these administrative institutions absolutely require the demonization of Israel to maximize their budgets and justify their existence. They need the conflicts to survive. The UN has degraded into a moral sewer. Applying the cold logic of public choice theory reveals that the General Assembly and Human Rights Council essentially function as protection rackets for dictators. Petrostates and autocracies execute people in public spaces to maintain power. Yet they utilize the UN as a legislative mob. They achieve this by passing more resolutions condemning Israel than they do for Iran, North Korea, Syria, Russia, and China combined, according to tallies by the advocacy group UN Watch. This is a cynical log-rolling exchange. Voting against Israel costs the casting regime nothing. With zero marginal cost, UN officials trade this currency to purchase permanent diplomatic immunity for the atrocities occurring within the domestic borders of their own countries. This inversion of moral orders is not a glitch. It is the system functioning by design. They divert institutional focus away from actual physical dungeons in Damascus or the gallows in Tehran, directing it strictly toward the Middle East's only liberal democracy. This deep-seated hypocrisy extends to the highest echelons of the UN Secretary General Antonio Guterres, who repeatedly claimed that the killing of civilians in Gaza is unparalleled and unprecedented in any conflict since I have been Secretary General. The comparison did not go unchallenged. A community note appended to the UN's own social media post highlighted the far larger death tolls in Syria and Yemen. Catastrophes with vastly higher death tolls under or prior to Guterres' tenure, including Tigray, 600,000 dead, Yemen, 377,000, and Darfur, 300,000, never drew a fraction of the UN's obsessive focus on Gaza. Where did this institutional rot originate? It is a legacy of Soviet epistemological subversion. The Zionism is Racism campaign, which became the UN Resolution 3379 in 1979, was never an organic awakening of the global conscience. It was a KGB active measures operations. Soviet diplomats and Arab bloc actors coordinated the campaign to rebrand a defensive indigenous struggle as a Marxist colonial enterprise. While they formally revoked 3379 in 1991, its poisonous DNA remains the foundational software now running in the UN and its specialized agencies. They apply a Junderian, Jew-free standard of international law. No other country on earth is subject to this specific standard. The NGO sector tells a similar story. Organizations like Amnesty International and Human Rights Watch act as the propaganda wing for this jihad. They've transitioned into kinetic belligerence. Selective outrage is simply a financial strategy to secure funding while ignoring actual genocides. Look at the pathology of luxury beliefs within Amnesty International. Bashar al-Assad gassed children. The U.S. government estimated that 426 children were among the dead in the 2013 Ghouta Sarin attack alone. Assad is a fugitive from humanity. Yet when he faces a potential death sentence, Amnesty delivers lectures about abolishing the death penalty, ensuring fair trial guarantees. This is calculated ontological subversion. They use the procedural aesthetics of Western legalism to shield a genocidal predator. They brand Israel as an apartheid state, to unlock social justice funding, simultaneously providing the moral infrastructure for the monster such as Assad to escape the ultimate penalty. The true function is revealed herein. When a digital blackout occurs in Iran and the regime slaughters thousands, these NGOs offer days of procedural silence. But an Israeli defensive buffer zone necessary to block incursions and an endless stream of missiles immediately triggers global campaigns, the administrative enablers of the next massacres. The economic reality of the United Nations Relief and Works Agency for Palestine Refugees in the Near East exposes the ultimate fraud. UNRWA requires plantless growth to survive. They eliminated standard cessation clauses and unconditionally granted hereditary Palestinian refugee status, even if a person is a foreign citizen of another country. Consequently, a shrinking pool of 1948 refugees has been converted into a demographic battering ram of 5.9 million clients. To understand the true scale of this bureaucratic monstrosity, one must look at the personnel figures. UNRWA employs an estimated 30,000 people region-wide, with over 13,000 staff members in Gaza alone and over 4,000 more in West Bank. How could an organization with a workforce of that size in the Palestinian territories be blind to a terrorist infrastructure operating beneath and within its facilities? The answer is it was not blind, but complicit. Three female Israeli hostages, Emily Damari, Romy Gonen, and Doran Steinbrecher, were held captive for 471 days in Gaza before their release in January of 25. One of them, Emily Damari, later told UK Prime Minister Keir Starmer that she had personally been held for a period inside a UNRWA facility and was denied proper medical treatment for gunshot wounds. Separately, 84-year-old hostage Ditsa Hyman stated she was held for nearly 50 days in an unfinished attic of a father of 10 who worked as a UNRWA teacher. The systematic rot permeates UNRWA's operational infrastructure. Israeli Defense Forces repeatedly reported finding Hamas using UNRWA-branded humanitarian aid bags to conceal their weaponry. In one such operation, in February of 26, the IDF stated its forces found approximately 110 mortar shells and several rockets hidden inside UNRWA aid sacks and blankets, an area of southern Gaza under Israeli control. Israel's published what it describes as photographic evidence of weapons and tunnel shafts located at or near UNRWA-run schools and other facilities in Gaza. The UN and allied NGOs are not honest brokers of conflict resolution. They operate as an interest group with a financial and institutional stake in the permanence of the conflict. Continued funding under these conditions simply trades away accountability to fuel bureaucratic power. What should be done in view of the foregoing? Simple. U.S. should part company from the U.N. The U.N. building, located on the east side of Manhattan, should be converted into something far more ethical, perhaps a successor to the United Nations, into which only stable democracies are invited, could be developed. Developing countries, Argentina, Hungary, Micronesia, Nauru, Palau, Papua New Guinea, Tonga, Paraguay, Taiwan, Guatemala, Honduras, El Salvador, Colombia, would be welcome. The U.N. plays between 10 and 18 billion to the U.N. annually. Surely this money could be far better spent in almost any direction that anyone could name. Well, we'll go from the Middle East to Russia. Martin Rogoskoy writes, Putin goes for broke and the CIA goes to Moscow. There has been much speculation about CIA Director John Ratcliffe's surprise visit to Moscow last week as the war in Ukraine escalated to potentially apocalyptic levels. High-level diplomats away from the Baltic states, where Ratcliffe's C-17 Globemaster stopped on the way to Russia, says it had more to do with warning the Kremlin about Iranian aiding Iran than the war in Ukraine. But the operation could be multifaceted and may have even involved a covert arms shipment to Ukraine. A former high-level U.S. intelligence officer tells the American Spectator that Trump needs help in Iran and he wants to end the war in Ukraine before Putin ends it on his terms. The CIA has substantial and widely dispersed assets throughout Ukraine, growing vulnerable to Russian airstrikes as anti-ballistic missile defenses are depleted. Whatever was secretly discussed between Ratcliffe and Russian intelligence chiefs during his 2 to 3 hours in Moscow, the timing and trajectory of the ship coincide with coincide with what appears to have been an emergency delivery of badly needed Patriot missiles to Kiev routed through the Baltic states. Within 24 hours of Ratcliffe's stop in Latvia on the U.S. Air Force cargo jet, Ukrainian President Zelensky announced that he had received some Patriots. Some Patriot missiles have arrived. I cannot say how many, but some. We need more. Zelensky said at a press conference with Estonian President Alar Karas in Kiev on August 25th. Ukraine's president said he could not reveal who had delivered the precious PAC-2 or PAC-3 interceptors, for which he had pleaded days earlier when there was nothing stopping Russian ballistic missiles pummeling Kiev. Russia's offensive weapons are reaching levels, sidelining the lawyerly negotiating track pursued by President Trump through Witkoff and Company to virtual irrelevance. Kremlin spokesmen have described formal peace talks as frozen. Russian forces are closing in on Ukraine's last stronghold in Donetsk, which Putin told Trump last year's summit in Alaska would be seized by force if they weren't surrendered. Missile attacks on Kiev and increasingly on the strategic port of Odessa and retaliation for Ukrainian drone swarms against Crimea have intensified. Zelensky is preparing to strike further against Russia with SCALP, S-C-A-L-P, cruise missiles that Ukraine will be producing domestically with transferred British technology. While American defense contractors will not grant licenses for the production of Patriots in Ukraine over security and business considerations, British Prime Minister Andy Burnham personally handed over Storm Shadow blueprints to Zelensky last week. Damage inflicted on Russia's vital oil industry and other key sectors of its economic and defense infrastructure by Ukrainian attack drones and domestically developed Flamingo cruise missiles is hurting Russia. Oil production has been reduced by half, forcing a ban on diesel exports to maintain domestic supplies, which are down by a third. Ukrainian drones have recently struck Russian satellite space launch sites and even a nuclear submarine base near the Arctic. SCALPs are armed with 1,000-pound warheads with an initial charge that punches through soil, rock, or heavy concrete for a heavier charge to enter a structure before detonating. Ukraine's talented weapons engineers will try to enhance the missile's 350-mile range for deeper strikes that could obliterate Russian logistic bases, command bunkers, and most importantly, ballistic missile launchers, which Zelensky says its intelligence services are hunting down. He hopes to blunt Putin's push on Donetsk's remaining fortress belt cities of Kramatorsk and Slovyansk, which are currently under heavy siege. Putin has ordered his generals to take the strongholds reportedly garrisoned by 50,000 Ukrainian troops by December 30th, although intelligence sources suggested that Russian military planners realistically calculate it would take at least until February or March. That could allow time for Ukraine to bring its scalps to bear with sufficient force to further prolong what could turn into the deadliest urban battle of the war. Astronomic Russian casualties already running at over 1,500 per day, according to Ukrainian estimates, could force Putin to compromise or even provoke a coup against him. But that's a long shot, and Putin could strike at NATO countries providing military aid to Ukraine if his power is threatened. The Russians have raised the tone of retaliatory threats against the United Kingdom, which Kremlin accuses of adding fuel to the fire. Spokesmen warn of catastrophic consequences for strikes on Russian territory carried out using British weapons, threatening to strike it back at the UK itself, and British equipment and personnel in Ukraine, where a vast British military mission operates out of the embassy in Kiev. The Wall Street Journal reports that concerns are possible strikes against NATO were among the main factors prompting Ratcliffe's mission to Moscow. Russian drones have been spotted over the Baltic states, Poland, the Netherlands, and other NATO countries. In Germany, armed Russian UAVs, unmanned aerial vehicles, seem to have been used in an attempt to strike a Ukrainian cargo plane at the international airport in Leipzig. Russian frigates regularly probing UK waters have been conducting live fire exercises along the English Channel. Putin appears ready to go for broke, and a pattern clearly emerging from the war is that anything Ukraine does to the Russians, they do back twice as hard. While Ukraine lays out scalp assembly lines, Russia is developing an enhanced Iskander, I-S-K-A-N-D-E-R, 1,000-pound ballistic missile system with greater speed and longer range than the current Model M, which can be launched from beyond the range of cruise missiles and even Patriots may be unable to intercept. In last week's column, I wrote that fighting had died down in the Black Sea following a devastating Ukrainian strike on the Russian naval base and oil terminal at Novorossiysk. I spoke too soon, but the past few days, Russia has struck back at Odessa with unprecedented missile damage, closing Ukraine's only seaport. A port manager reached by phone, who asked not to be identified by name, tells American Spectator that he spent 24 hours inside a bunker as 100 missiles fell on the harbor area. Cargo ships were sunk, grain silos and food warehouses were destroyed, and road and bridge connections to the country's interior and to the neighboring Moldova and Romania, whose Danube River ports are used as alternative routes for Ukrainian grain exports, were hit and put out of use. Ship traffic is zero, he said. A Russian drone was intercepted last week approaching an offshore drilling platform under construction in what is Europe's largest deep-water natural gas project underway in the Black Sea waters off Romania. Providing further escalation may require gaining leverage on both sides. As Patriots were delivered to Ukraine last week, Zelensky agreed to halt drone attacks on Moscow and St. Petersburg while Ratcliffe and his accompanying delegation tried to bend Putin to cooperate. Next up, author Jeffrey Lord writes, Trump negotiates biggest oil deal in world history. Well, of course. President Trump gets a deal for acquiring more than 65 billion barrels of Venezuelan oil, and the Democrats are furious. Growing on Truth Social, President correctly termed it in capital letters, no less, biggest oil deal in world history. The president went on to say, this historic transaction more than doubles American oil reserves, greatly increases our oil supply, and will substantially lower gas prices for all Americans long into the future, while helping to continue to set Venezuela on a course towards tremendous success and great prosperity. The Hill's Sarah Davis reported, this deal applies to around 21% of South American countries' total proven oil reserves, which amounts to about 303 billion barrels. No sooner was this landmark agreement announced that the Democrats were out there denouncing it at the bidding of their far-left buddies. Democratic Virginia Senator Tim Kaine stood up for the ousted Venezuelan dictator, accusing the president of trying to control Venezuelan oil. Ohio's GOP Senator Bernie Moreno hit back at the ludicrous charge from Kaine, noting, quote, if it were up to D.C. Democrats, Maduro would still be in power. Venezuelan oil would be going to China at half price. The people of Venezuela would be getting robbed by a corrupt regime, end quote, from Senator Kaine. Moreno added that instead this historic deal benefits both countries for generations. Exactly. The real question here is what would happen if Kaine and his fellow Democrats got their way? Secretary of State Marco Rubio had this to say, as reported by the Center on Global Energy Policy. Among the rationales for U.S. intervention in Venezuela, Secretary Rubio mentioned the national security implications of having U.S. adversaries use Venezuela as a hub for their activities in the region, in addition to controlling Venezuela's oil reserves, the largest in the world. His comments are consistent with statements in the U.S. national security strategy of denying non-hemispheric competitors the ability to position forces or other threatening capabilities or to own or control strategically vital assets in the Western Hemisphere. His comments are consistent with statements in the U.S. national security strategy of denying non-hemispheric competitors the ability to position forces or other threatening capabilities

interference with the canal. Over there it is, CNBC. The network headlines, U.S.-China power struggle thrust Panama Canal back into the spotlight. The story reports, bullet point one, the Panama Canal, a global trade artery that connects the Atlantic and Pacific Ocean, has reemerged as a geopolitical flashpoint in recent days. Second point, it follows a contentious decision from the Central American country's top court to rule against the Hong Kong-backed firm's right to operate two key terminals on the waterway. Third bullet point, the outcome was seen as a major victory for the U.S., which is seeking to oust rival powers from the Western Hemisphere. Major victory or not, the hard fact is that China and other rival powers, including that aforementioned Hong Kong-backed firm, are doing their best to interfere in affairs revolving around the Panama Canal and beyond that, the larger Western Hemisphere. All of which is to say, headlines like this war, like the war in Iran, all the way to the other side of the globe, may climax and fade from the headlines, but rival powers, with China foremost in line, are doing their best to assert what they see as their interests in both Panama and the larger Western Hemisphere. In this instance, the upfront story revolves around Venezuelan oil. But there's more to the story of Venezuela than Venezuelan oil. The story also involves the Panama Canal itself, and specifically, as mentioned, the canal's two main terminals, as they could be operated by a Hong Kong firm. Events revolving around the security of the Western Hemisphere are, for certain, something that American people need to be aware of, very much aware. But note, make no mistake, very much to the advantage of America, President Trump has indeed negotiated the biggest oil deal in the world. And three cheers for that. Next up, author Dean Walden, MD, Dr. Dean Walden, writes, health insurance costs are soaring. Here's why. Next year's hike in health insurance consumer costs is projected to be 9.5%. That is on top of this year's 9% increase and 6% in 2025. From 2000 to today, when inflation rates were typically 3% or less, except during COVID, the growth rate for health insurance costs has been 6 to 9%. Because of the compounding, this means in the last 25 years, consumer insurance costs have more than quadrupled. This year, the average family of four will have a gross take-home pay of $83,730, according to the Bureau of Labor Statistics. Healthcare costs for the same period will average around $37,824, the bulk of its price of ever-increasing insurance premiums. The pattern is clear. The cost of health insurance keeps rising without regard to external factors and without providing any value to the consumer. When you pay more for something, you expect to get more. Why is this not true of health insurance? And will these mandates disproportionately and progressively more unaffordable consumer costs continue to rise indefinitely? Apparently, the answer is yes. In 2010, insurance costs were already unaffordable. After signing Obamacare into law, President Obama admitted his namesake Health Care Act would reform health insurance rather than making health care affordable, despite its name, the Affordable Care Act, the ACA. He further assured the public the Americans would save $2,500 on his health insurance costs. The savings never materialized. Insurance costs continued their apparently unstoppable climb. The economic pain was suppressed by the ACA subsidies, i.e., by expending more taxpayer dollars into insurance coffers. After 2010, especially with the addition of $1.6 trillion ACA administrative costs, consumer insurance costs continued their ascent into the stratosphere. More unaffordable may be poor grammar, but it reflects the American experience. With the COVID pandemic starting in 21 and Fauci's anti-science mandatory lockdown, millions lost their job. Without employment, they also lost their employer-sponsored health care insurance. Which is the acronym for that is ESHI. They then qualified for extended ACA subsidies or Medicaid, and so the public was again protected. It did not feel the economic pain of constant increases in insurance rates. Fast forward 4 years to the government shutdown of 2025. The bone of contention, ostensibly, was the continuation of subsidies that made insurance affordable or at least less unaffordable. A sunset clause had been built into subsidy extensions, reasoning that when COVID was over, subsidies would be unnecessary. However, that would expose the public to the true, further enhanced cost of insurance. Under the cover of economic painkiller of subsidies, insurance companies have been steadily increasing consumer costs. For the last 25 years, at least, health insurance costs have constantly outpaced inflation by a wide margin.

0: obvious but superficial explanation is the lack of downward pressure on prices to counter the profit motive that exists in all commerce. The deeper reason is market dynamics. In markets other than healthcare, the buyer or consumer pays directly for goods and services from his own money. Therefore, a buyer has a strong incentive to minimize spending and shop for the lowest price. In these markets, sellers compete for consumer dollars. The two markets forces create the downward pressure that keeps prices low. In the healthcare market, the consumer or first party does not pay the seller, second party, directly. Furthermore, consumers are a captive market, as 84 million American workers get their insurance through their employer, not purchasing it individually. In addition, the seller does not set the price or payment. Healthcare is unique among markets having a third party who is neither buyer nor seller, yet who pays by spending OPM, other people's money, taxpayers, and who determines the prices, payments, rather than paying seller's charges. As long as a third party rather than the consumer pays, market forces that normally keep prices low, buyers need to economize and interseller competition, are absent. That is why prices will rise and will continue to do so. They obey Newton's first law of motion. Body in motion is to stay in motion unless acted upon by an outside force. At present, there is no outside force to stay the upward motion of prices. There are two potential outside forces, central economic control or free market forces. Central economic control, also called command economy, means government price fixing. History shows that price fixing, a hard hallmark of socialism, causes low quality, slow service shortages, suppression of innovation, and economic depression. Recent demonstrations of the effect of central economic control include the USSR, Venezuela, Cuba, and North Korea. In light of the rise of the Democratic Socialists of America, remember the USSR stands for Union of Soviet Socialist Republics. To make health insurance affordable while avoiding the fate of the USSR, infuse the health insurance industry with free market forces as described above. As long as a third party, rather than the consumer, pays for what is consumed, prices will continue upward inexorably. As politically radioactive as the answer is, the best way to make health insurance affordable requires removing third-party payers from the healthcare financing and returning control of spending to consumers. After all, it is your money. Next up, author Shmuel Klatskin writes, the truth about it didn't start on October 7th. Hate twists a person into contradictions. Hate is profoundly irrational, and that turns a person into a rationalizer, someone who uses the power of the mind not to discover who one is at the highest and to act accordingly, to spin out rationalization after rationalization, aiming now to outsource all failure and wrongdoing to the hated other. These rationalizations tend to collapse on their own. They are not born either out of a search for sustaining truth nor out of an inner plenitude. They are a daisy chain of plausible excuses for leaving one's mental bed unmade, one's inner trash can overflowing, one's garden untended, one's relationships left to decay, and one's faith hidden deep under the chaos. Truth strips the hater naked of that web of rationalization. When a person makes the choice to have faith in the truth of their life, even in the smallest way, they begin to see the nakedness of the rationalizer. As long as one has stopped imbibing the poison of hate, the truth will start to reveal itself and show the web of rationalization for the cancerous untruths that they are. The DSA crowd, who marched to the Nazi tune recently, used to talk only of seize the moment. They wanted, like Lenin, to be the new broom that swept clean, ridding the world of its past to embrace the paradise that would come from ignoring history and stern examples. Only today, only the present. But now the malignancy requires ever more. To rationalize the hatred the DSA has now made definitive, they need to explain away October 7th. October 7th, 2023, sensing its hour, Yeats' rough beast slouched outwards towards Bethlehem to be born. That day's satanic crimes were posted immediately by its perpetrators, who knew that the medium that made pornography and violence viral would be the perfect place to show their enthusiastic prowess at both globalizing intifada and to all who will join the orgy. Those who know the rough beast were still aborning understood the work of midwifery was far from finished. On October 8th, the Well Super organized accessories to the fact charged into the streets to protest Israel for still surviving and worse, defending itself and holding Hamas to account. This surprise attack against the conscience of the West was meant to confuse, befuddle, and relativize every moral argument. The horrors must be accepted as a fait accompli, and Jews blamed for the crimes done for them. The aim was to make everyone a rationalizer. Game over. The beast will rule forever from inside your surrendered soul. But the surprise attack did not run the table, neither in the war on the ground or in the war in the mind and soul. And though truth may be slow to show its strength, the tireless work of its advocates advances without let-up. Careful work of documenting the atrocities of October 7th was released this year by two groups of truth-respecting researchers. The release of the 298-page of the Civil Commission on October 7th crimes by Hamas against women and children, followed by about 2 months the release of the Roberts Report, commissioned by a cross-party UK parliamentary group led by historian Lord Andrew Roberts. Roberts wrote of the methodology his group used to leave a critical record of events that had been deliberately obscured by propagandists when it started spewing lies while the rapists were still busy at work. We have allowed no embellishment of the facts, which are painful and distressing enough as they are. We have gone out of our way not to include information that we suspect is true but cannot be double-checked. We have documented each of the nearly 1,200 deaths so that future generations will not be misled about the extent and horror of the massacre. Against this onslaught of truth, the haters have taken a new tack, utterly contradictory to their Jacobin Year Zero, ahistorical credo. Their new line is, it didn't start on October 7th. This contention appeals to those not familiar with the long history of Jewish life in the Islamic world. In some places and at times, Jews were afforded toleration and a degree of protection. It was always on sufferance, not by right. At any time, with no need for an excuse, there could be a snapback. If the Jews seemed too uppity, as they used to put it with another oppressed people, the glory of the empire demanded that it be asserted by abasement, constant subjugation of the threats of confiscation, expulsion, enslavement, rape, and murder at the whim of their overlords with no recourse to law. The imperialists are still around. They just call themselves liberation fighters. Hamas, Hezbollah, DSA. Their words are the works of Jacob, but their hands in the same old bloody hands for those who can still look. The extremists, claiming that they alone represent authentic Islam, have had great success in wielding power in the Middle East. Certainly, it is their warped message that has been injected into our universities by Qatar and others who took their offered billions and made their campuses home for hate. All join in a crime against history and rape of the truth that the ghost of Joseph Goebbels smiling and anticipating the incipient beatification. But the truth is implacable and will have its say. Let us look at one document. The following words are words written by Emir Faisal of Arabia. Faisal had worked closely with Lawrence of Arabia to win independence for the Arabs from the Ottoman Turks, who until 1918 had ruled the whole Middle East, up to Iran. With the First World War I, Faisal came to claim his own, a united Arab kingdom that would cover the area from Turkey to the end of the Arabian Peninsula. Faisal knew of years of Zionist immigration under the Turks that was by in turn encouraging and repressive. All land was bought under Ottoman law and usually with excessive taxes specific to Jews and bribery as part of the cost. He saw the resolution of the immigrants and of the old community surviving and growing despite the many severe challenges from endemic malaria to marauding villagers who saw the Jews the way Klansmen saw successful blacks, uppity and ripe for a takedown. Coming into the crucial conference of that would settle the post-war regional map, Faisal, wrote a letter to a leading American Zionist, Philip Frankfurter, who later became a Supreme Court justice. From that letter, quote, "We Arabs, especially the educated among us, look with deepest sympathy on the Zionist movement. We will wish the Jews the most heartily welcome home. I hope the Arabs may soon be in a position to make the Jews some return for their kindness. We're working together for a reformed and revived Near East, and our movements complete one another. The Jewish movement is national and not imperialist. Our movement is national and not imperialist. And there's room in Syria for both. Indeed, I think that neither can be a real success without the other." The term Syria was referring to the entire Ottoman district of Syria, which included what has been deemed by the Romans as Palestine, a name given to the land previously known as Judea, and now to taunt the Jews for rebelling against the empire and named after their ancient Philistine enemy. The imperialists won out over the emir. Faisal not only lost his anticipated kingdom, but he was supplanted in his ancient home, cities of Mecca and Medina, by Ibn Saud, who championed the Wahhabi creed of our way or the sword. Driven out of Arabia and denied Syria, the British tried to mollify Faisal with the kingdom in Iraq. There he would fall to radicals, who welcomed Amin al-Husseini and the Germans into Baghdad. Churchill drove them out, but the germ was now spreading. The devotees of hate let themselves loose in great three-day pogrom in Baghdad, another carnival of torture, rape, and murder that marked the point of no return for the 2,500-year presence of Jews in Iraq. Faisal's vision has long been shoved aside by the likes of Amin al-Husseini, who tirelessly incited Arabs to end Jewish aspirations for freedom by any means necessary. There was no excuse of any alleged history of persecuting by IDF bullies. There was no IDF, no Jewish state, no Jewish army or police. The hatred of the Jews who dared to act as equals was all they needed. It's today's wannabes who try to join the party with what they do best, perverting our language and conversation. The haters who protect their own aims and to others suddenly want history. By all means, the truth is there. Know it and tell it. Our author, Jeffrey Lord, that we just heard recently, is a repeat author here in this week's broadcast, The Washington Name Game. The Name Game. In the long ago, there was a rock song of that name by Shirley Ellis, an American singer. There was a procedure to be followed to play the name game. Over there at Wikipedia, there's a description of how the game worked. There were rules like this. Using the name Katie as an example, the song follows this Saturday. Katie, Katie, Bo Beatty, Bonana Fauna, Fo Fady, Fee Fi, Mo Matey, Katie. The long ago song of the name game comes to mind as Democrats and Canada's ruling elites go off the rails at President Trump's naming project, naming various geographic or historical sites. He has notably added his name to the Kennedy Center in Washington. At the moment, Democrats are beside themselves at his renaming of Lake Ontario and changing it to what else? Lake America. In December of 2025, the U.S. State Department issued this statement. This morning, the State Department renamed the former Institute of Peace to reflect the biggest, greatest deal maker of our nation's history. Welcome to the Donald J. Trump Institute of Peace. The best is yet to come. Down there in Palm Beach, where Trump has made his famous Mar-a-Lago estate, the Palm Beach International Airport has been named the President Donald J. Trump International Airport. Yes, capital letters in the original. If you venture into Palm Beach, you can drive off on the President Donald J. Trump Avenue. Indeed, in need of a green card alternative for your wallet, there is the Trump Gold Card. In the military, People magazine reports, in December of 2025, the President, alongside then-Secretary of the Navy John C. Phelan and the Secretary of Defense Pete Hegseth, announced plans to build a new class of American-designed battleships that will be the most lethal surface combatant ever. Plans are for the $17 billion USS Defiant, BBG-1, to be the first Trump-class battleship, triple the size of an Arleigh Burke destroyer with superior firepower, larger missiles, and capability to launch conventional prompt strike hypersonic missiles and surface launch missiles, cruise missiles, nuclear. Over the public health sector, you could go to a specific discount drug platform that would be Trump RX. Want to financially provide for your children? Again from People. Launching on July 4th, 2026, the Trump accounts will be made available to every American child born between January 1st, 2025 and December 30th, 2028 with $1,000 seeds to start. Contributions are voluntary and max out at $5,000 per year, with funds from the accounts invested in a broad stock market index. The child gains access to the fund upon their 18th birthday. Withdrawals for eligible expenses, like higher education or a first home, would be taxed at ordinary income rates with no penalty. One could go on with the examples of what might be called the Trumpification of America. But in fact, the president, who comes out of a background of publicizing his private sector buildings and enterprises, is not really doing anything new. The fact is that Washington, D.C. is, how do we want to say it, littered with public buildings named for presidents and other prominent public figures. Examples, the State Department is named for President Harry Truman. The old executive office building that's part of the White House complex is named for President Dwight D. Eisenhower. Famously, the National Arts Center is named for President John F. Kennedy, a building that now bears Trump's name. Move up on Capitol Hill, and members of the U.S. Senate have their offices in one of the three buildings named for Senator Richard Russell of Georgia, Philip Hart of Michigan, and Everett Dirksen of Illinois. On the House side, the offices for House members are named for former House members Sam Rayburn of Texas, Joseph Cannon of Illinois, Nicholas Longworth of Ohio, Thomas Tip O'Neill of Massachusetts, and Gerald Ford of Michigan. On the Senate side, there's a bell tower named for Ohio Senator Robert Taft. There's that office building for President Ronald Reagan, and an island in the Potomac named for President Theodore Roosevelt. And of course, there are other buildings and locations named for prominent, like the garden named for LBJ's Lady Bird Johnson. In short, watching various Washington insiders slash Democrats noisily gritting their teeth because President Trump's name or name of our country, like America, are being added to various geographical or architectural landmarks is little more than a hilarious game of double standards. History recalls they had no problem adding JFK's name to the National Center of the Performing Arts, but they foamed at President Reagan's name being added to Washington National Airport. All of which is to say the foaming from Democrats and various Washington elites at President Trump's name or the country's being added to this or that Washington or other landmark is little short of hilarious. Will it stop? When the critics are no longer amongst us, one suspects. But until then, their silliness, not to mention their double standards on the name game, is amusing to watch. Next up, the DSA comes for the Democratic Old Guard. The author is Andrew B. Wilson. Think of Alice in Wonderland and the many great poems and stories in that classic book, Children's Book of Children's Tales. No sooner writing them, and others in its sequel, Through the Looking Glass, Lewis Carroll, the 19th century British author, read many of them aloud for the enjoyment of a 10-year-old girl named Alice. In delving into one of his best-known stories about the walrus and the oysters, we will go back in time to shed new light on current events. The walrus invites the oysters to go with him on a pleasant walk along the briny beach. The eldest oyster shakes his heavy head. The younger ones pay no heed. They're hoping for a great treat. Wave upon wave of them leave the oyster bed to join the giant sea creature on the shore. The poem is full of inspired nonsense with deeply lurking menace. The time has come, the walrus says, to speak of many things, of shoes and chips and sealing wax and cabbages and kings, and why the sea is boiling hot and where the pigs have wings. And walk they do, a long way. The walrus says in his final words to them, now if you're ready, oyster dears, we can begin to eat. Overcome with hypocritical tears and sobs, but well prepared with pepper, vinegar, and a loaf of bread and butter, the walrus and the carpenter, a friend of his, eat every one of the great multitude of the oysters. They were too fat and far too exhausted to run back to the sea. That was the abrupt and stunning turnabout. Something like it is playing out today in the political news, but with one big difference. Here the small fry are targeting the big shots, and the young are circling and preying on the old. A far-left youth movement, Democratic for Socialism in America, which is calling for the overthrow of capitalism and dismantlement of the U.S. Constitution, is targeting some of mighty walruses in the Democratic Party. That means the party leaders and long-established incumbents in Congress and other legislative bodies at the local and state levels. As described in a Wall Street Journal news article, young socialists who occupy national leadership in the movement scarcely hide their disdain for the Democratic Party they view as less a partner than a hostile takeover attempt. We're going to take it over, says one of them, a 24-year-old daughter of an immigrant parents from Iraq and Indonesia. In the She Nor Here DSA catalog, colleagues see America as an exemplar of the American dream. To the contrary, it's not just the Democratic Party that the DSA wants to change. In its own words, it wants to build a new society from the ground up, believing the one we have now to be corrupt and fatally flawed. They want a radical and all-encompassing government. As if pigs could fly, it would provide free education from kindergarten through college, free health care, low-cost and rent-controlled housing, and plentiful jobs with bigger benefits, along with a shortened work week of no more than 32 hours. This largesse would be funded in three ways. First, cut public spending by defunding police and abolishing prisons and gutting the U.S. defense budget. Second, an old favorite, raising taxes on personal wealth, inheritance, and the income of high earners and profit-making companies. And third, a socialist government would empower itself to do whatever it wants through public ownership of the largest corporations and essential industries. That, too, is part of the DSA's platform, one borrowed from Karl Marx. Do we exaggerate? You can see it with your own eyes. Everything in this summary may be found in the DSA's 21-page platform, which is on public display in the organization's Workers Deserve More website. We'll see that it wants to eliminate the Senate and put the Supreme Court under the supervision of Congress. To those who look with pride at American history and accomplishments, there is, of course, a much different perspective, one of horror. To them, the insurgent socialists look more like marauding barracudas than harmless shellfish. As one of the Democratic Party's walruses, a high-ranking official in Bill Clinton's two terms as president, said previously, linked Wall Street Journal article, the DSA poses a fundamental threat to the Democratic Party and the nation. Based on their own platform, they are working to undermine our society, our economy, and our form of government. Sudden demise of an anti-socialist consensus. Time was, not too long ago, when socialism was a taboo word shunned by left-leaning or progressive leaders as counterproductive to their own cause, something that most Americans would instantly reject as un-American. That's no longer the case today. In today's midterm elections, candidates endorsed by the DSA won victories in nearly a dozen states: New York, Colorado, Michigan, Pennsylvania, Arizona, California, Georgia, Maryland, North Carolina, Oregon, and Vermont. This includes some notable victories against long-entrenched incumbents in local, state, and congressional elections. Talk about momentum. Right now, the DSA seems to have plenty of it. Zohan Mamdani, who became mayor of New York City on November 4th, 2025 election, was a pop star status as a leading national advocate of democratic socialism. As new mayor of the country's biggest city, he hasn't wasted any time putting his words into effect. He spearheaded the DSA charge into primaries that led to a clean sweep in three congressional districts and traditional victories in three out of the four openings in the state legislature. Janice Lewis George, another DSA-endorsed and self-described socialist, won the recently completed Democratic Party primary in the District of Columbia. She will be unopposed in the general election. She expected to be sworn in as mayor of the country's capital on January 2nd, 2027. In summing up the impact of DSA victories in recent primaries, the Wall Street Journal editorial board said, "This was a rout for the far left over the left. The socialist vision of class conflict and everything for everybody economics has ruined many countries. Sooner or later, socialism crashes into reality, but it can do plenty of damage before it does." So, what happens between now and 2076? There's one thing that may bring the outbreak of popularity for socialism to a sudden halt, long before we the people get ready to celebrate the nation's 300th birthday. That is the good judgment of the American people. Winning midterm elections is one thing. Governing is another. If newly elected socialists were to succeed in turning an abundance of bad policies into the law of the land, it would certainly come as a shocking surprise to many people. Socialism takes a quintessential phrase in Lincoln's Gettysburg Address, written in the hope that the government of the people, by the people, and for the people shall not perish from the earth, and stands it on its head. We now see from DSA advocates like New York City Mayor is an unrelenting desire by government for more and bigger intrusive government. But the reality is that more government is the problem, not the solution. DSA leaders would say goodbye to free choice, open and competitive marketplace, and voluntary exchange for mutual benefit. That would be a terrible loss for people here and around the world. It would rock the foundation of one of the oldest democracies, the country that created the most freedom, the widest opportunity, and greatest prosperity the world has ever seen. Still more, we would lose the will and capacity to act as the leader of the free world in the 21st century. That is the role the U.S. played in leading the free world to victory in three great wars during the 20th century, World War I, World War II, and, let's not forget, the Cold War. For all the reasons cited above, the 20th century became widely known as the American century. The 21st century is the 21st century destined to become known as a new age of totalitarian rule dominated by China, Russia, North Korea, Iran, and other states aligned against the U.S. and its allies? That is the alternative outcome that is the most likely to happen if the DSA succeeds in its goal of destroying free market capitalism and building a new society from the ground up that violates everything that Lincoln called for in the Gettysburg Address. Our wrap-up article for this week is authored by Roger Kimball, comes to us from American Greatness. Scoliostic and Treadless, the Democrats' Rough 2026. So how is it going? In the Republic, I mean. Pretty well, I'd say. President Trump just announced the mother of all oil deals with Venezuela, the country he liberated from its narco-Chinese puppet, Nicolas Maduro, at the beginning of 2026. Was it only at the beginning of January 26 that President Trump extracted Maduro and his wife from the heavily guarded palace? Yes, time flies when you're having a good time. Breaking news, the president reported on social media. The United States has entered, of America, has just entered an agreement with the country of Venezuela, the biggest oil deal in world history. And at my direction, Secretary of State Marco Rubio and Secretary of War Pete Hegseth worked closely with the highly respected interim president of Venezuela, Delcy Rodriguez, and through a partnership with private business, has secured majority U.S. control of more than 65 billion barrels of proven oil reserves in Venezuela at no cost to the American taxpayer. This historic transition more than doubles American oil reserves, greatly increases our oil supply, and will substantially lower gas prices for all Americans long into the future, while helping to continue to set Venezuela on a course towards tremendous success and great prosperity. This transaction will greatly strengthen the already growing relationship between Venezuela and the U.S. Thank you for your attention to this groundbreaking matter. Make America great again. That is good, nay great, which is to say great, in all caps, news for America and ordinary Americans. If any Americans can be said to be ordinary, it is bad news for Democrats. Why? Hearken to what President Trump said. The deal not only greatly increases our oil supply, it will also substantially lower gas prices for all Americans long into the future. As Jeeves might have observed when he heard that Rem Akutagigisti, suffering from an acute and possibly terminal case of Trump derangement syndrome, the Democrats have been assiduous in shedding their credibility since the 2024 election. To an extraordinary extent, they have also thrown in their lot with many of the various varieties of American haters, from the so-called Democratic Socialists of America to the mouth-frothing, Sharia law-spouting lunatics who want to turn the U.S. into another Muslim hellhole. The Trump administration has been on a tear since noon on January 20th, 2025. The border, energy, foreign policy, the economy, the toxin of so-called DEI, i.e. invidious discrimination masquerading as higher virtue, the weaponization of gender's dysphoria, the administrative state and its chief export, stifling overregulation, whose only real purpose is to employ regulators and stymie innovation, anti-Semitism on college campuses and sundry municipalities. On all those fronts and more, Trump 2.0 has been like a whirlwind, aiding the good, hindering the bad, has made the Democrats punch drunk. Their tires are treadless. Wherever they touch, they spin out. They can't get traction. President Trump revitalizes American manufacturing. How can Democrats be against that? Because, turn the amp up to 11, Trump! President Trump tackles it rising anti-Semitism at elite universities. What can the Democrats say about that? The best that they have come up with is Representative Jamie Raskin's pathetic effort to say the Trump administration is using anti-Semitism as a, quote, pretext to punish or retaliate against those notable repositories of progressive fatuousness, elite universities. No, the Democrats opened their cupboards and find them nearly bare. Just about the only issue they managed to salvage was affordability. The U.S. has pulverized the Iranian military and is in the process of strangling it economically. A temporary side effect is slightly higher prices, gas prices, which means higher prices for many consumer items. The Democrats beg as the midterm elections heave into view, please, please, please, please let the prices stay high. As I write this, most polls say that the Democrats are likely to win back the House and possibly the Senate in November. I've never thought that likely. As for the polls, remember those fake partisan megaphones said about Francesca Hong and Karen Bass. But now that President Trump has put the U.S. in charge of Venezuela's huge petroleum reserves, gas prices will plummet, the Democrats will wave their magic wand of affordability, only to discover that the magic is gone. I feel sorry for the Democrats. Emphasis most decidedly on the adverb, I almost. Reality just won't give them a break these days. The last several years, they have been able to hornswoggle the public with their insanity about boys being girls, girls being boys, climate hysteria, racial hypertrophy, and quite astonishing economic illiteracy. I think that Trump's present cabinet is about the best cabinet since George Washington found himself chewing the fat with Alexander Hamilton and Thomas Jefferson. In fact, when I pawned the performance of Marco Rubio, Scott Bessent, Pete Hegseth, and Howard Lutnick, among others, I incline to believe that Trump's cabinet might be the best in history. This is a subject for another day. For now, I will leave you with Treasury Secretary Scott Bessent's deliciously devastating missive to the squirreling squaw from Massachusetts, Senator Elizabeth Warren. Responding to an August 13th letter from Senator Warren or her staff, Secretary Bessent took an acetylene torch to the grandstanding anti-Trump huckster. "I am in receipt of your August 13th letter," Secretary Bessent began. Which unfortunately reveals that you know even less about foreign exchange markets than you do about banking. Terrifyingly, the opening paragraph is wrong about where the money came from, what the transaction was, and whether it was even a borrower. What is equally shocking, but not surprising, not a single member of your media mob has a rudimentary enough level of financial market literacy to spot your remedial error. Treasury exchanged existing exchange stabilization fund foreign currency assets for yen. No new congressional appropriation was involved, and no credit was extended to Japan. Japan owes Treasury nothing. There is therefore no risk that Japan will fail to repay a debt that does not exist. You state that it is not clear how preventing disorder in Japan benefits the U.S. As your letter notes, Japan is a major shareholder of U.S. Treasuries, is also a critical trading partner and a treaty ally. Disorderly yen markets can trigger forced unwinds, which could destabilize global markets and ultimately raise borrowing costs for American families and businesses. For a fuller explanation, I recommend any entry-level course in international finance for you and your staff, where I can give you a tutorial on foreign exchange for dummies. Ouch. I would like to propose that every member of the Senate sit for a viva voce examination administered by Scott Bessent on that book, Foreign Exchange for Dummies. Secretary Bessent's post was the cause of considerable hilarity when it appeared on X. I was happy to see that, in addition to supporting financial literacy, he is doing his best to strengthen Americans' vocabulary. In the text accompanying his letter on X, Secretary Bessent continues his scorched earth treatment of the squaw. In her latest scholiastic letter to me, at Senator Warren, made it clear that she knows even less about foreign exchange markets than she does about banking. Qu end quote. The internet was abuzz with appreciative comment from the word scholiastic. I'm glad to see it. The American Heritage Dictionary defines scholiasm as a pretentious attitude of superficial scholarship, superficial knowledge, knowledgeability. I first encountered the word in the writings of William F. Buckley. It is indeed a Buckley sort of word, Latinate and deflectionary, recondite and precise. It was probably too kind for Elizabeth Warren, whoever gins up her complaints, but is a nice addition to the general rhetorical armory. And that is a wrap-up for American Spectator for this week. I do hope you've enjoyed listening to these articles as much as I have had in reading them for you. I look forward to bringing you more next week here at the Talking Information Center of the Massachusetts Radio Network. Thank you very much for listening, and have a wonderful day.
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3: 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And Framingham.
4: And coming up next on the Talking Information Center, it's today's reading of the Week magazine. Please stay tuned.
5: Welcome to the Talking Information Center. I am Scott, and I am reading from the Week, the September 4th, 2026 edition, hot off the press. The main stories in this week's edition of The Week, headlined, Canada strikes back at U.S. in trade war. A defiant Canada has vowed to give no quarter in a spiraling trade war with the United States, as each side hit the other with steep tariffs that will spike consumer prices and harm industries on both sides of the border. The two countries had appeared close to a trade deal after a month of talks to stave off new U.S. tariffs that were announced in July by President Trump and to lower those he imposed last year on Canadian steel, aluminum, and automobiles. But after negotiations collapsed, Trump levied 50% tariffs on $20 billion of imports from the United States' number two trading partner, including lumber, paper, clothing, and agricultural products. Vowing to retaliate dollar for dollar, Canada's Prime Minister Mark Carney slapped tariffs of up to 50% on hundreds of U.S. products, including steel, farm equipment, and appliances. What derailed the talks was not clear. Carney said the U.S. made unfair last-minute demands and accused the president of trying to destroy Canada's auto sector and other large industries. U.S. Trade Representative Jamieson Greer blamed the Canadians, saying in the last hours of the talks, they wanted more than Washington would concede. What the columnist said: the dumbest trade war in history just got dumber, according to the Wall Street Journal, which wrote in an editorial that 10 weeks before the midterms, Trump has ignited a tariff brawl that makes no economic or political sense. The new levies will push up the price of construction materials, toilet paper, and other essentials, even as Republican incumbents are getting pounded over tariffs and inflation. And it could get worse. Trump's threatened 50% tariffs on Canadian auto parts and vehicles would clobber U.S. car makers and their customers, especially buyers of large Ford and GM pickup trucks that are assembled in Canada. According to Josh Wingrove in Bloomberg, a number of issues led to the trade talks breakdown, but insiders tell him a key factor was the intervention of Commerce Secretary Howard Lutnick. Jamieson Greer, the trade representative, spent weeks hashing out a framework deal, but Lutnick, frequently a disrupting force within the administration, Wingrove wrote, saw it as too generous to Canada and wanted to claw back concessions opposed by U.S. metal producers, angering Canadians who blamed him for, quote, moving the goalposts. Alan Beatty in the Financial Times wrote that Trump made an offer Canada could only refuse. A well-crafted and targeted set of demands would have forced Carney to make some tough concessions, Beatty wrote, but the Trump team's clod-hopping bullying reportedly included restrictions on Ottawa's right to sign trade deals with other countries and the scrapping of rules promoting the French language. It amounted to an assault on Canadian sovereignty and, Beatty wrote, changed Carney's political quandary to a no-brainer. For Republicans anxious about the midterm elections, things got worse, according to Jordan Carney and Mia McCarthy, writing in Politico. They were already struggling to defuse simmering voter frustrations over the cost of living, Republicans were. Now come tariffs that are set to reverberate especially hard in a handful of states with crucial Senate races. That includes the agriculture-heavy battlegrounds Iowa and North Carolina, Michigan, whose auto industry is tied to Canada's, and Maine, whose lobster and blueberries, incumbent GOP Senator Susan Collins protested, are often processed in Canada. And Donald Trump is giving a lesson in how to lose a trade war, according to David Frum, writing in The Atlantic. Yes, Canada will suffer more than the United States will. Many of its small exporters will see sales drop dramatically, and up to 90,000 jobs could be lost, according to one economist's estimate. But in a war, the question is not just who can inflict more pain, but who can endure more pain, Frum writes. A resolute Canada is united and energized by its disgust with Trump. Meanwhile, the U.S. president is a flailing, unpopular leader, unilaterally waging a trade war very few Americans support. He's cocksure that the bigger bully always wins, Frum writes, but as in Iran, he may learn the hard way that size counts for a lot, but not for everything. A British man's wedding was saved by his future grandfather-in-law's mobility scooter. While out on his bachelor celebrations, Andy Sheldon, slipped on a step and broke his tibia, fibula, and another bone in his ankle. His fiance worried that his crutches would stop them holding hands on their big day, but her granddad happily loaned the Lovebirds his scooter, and Sheldon was able to cruise down the aisle hand in hand with his now wife. Everyone was saying it was the best wedding entrance, said his wife. At age 91, Helen Woodyard finally got the high school diploma she's wanted for decades. Inspired by her four children who all earned their degrees, Woodyard began attending GED classes at West Georgia Technical College at the age of 88. Over nearly 1,000 hours of coursework, she learned to use a scientific calculator and a computer and discovered that she, quote, really loved math, although geometry for her proved to be the hardest. More than 30 members of her family came to see her graduate last month. They were so proud of me, she said. She has a simple message for other senior learners, quote, it's never too late to pursue your education or get your GED. A pet goose is being hailed as a hero after it helped to save 60 chickens and turkeys from a recent fire. When a faulty wire sparked a blaze at a barn on the Gerber family's property in Richmond, Texas, the normally quiet goosey waddled outside the structure, honked loud enough to wake up Bert Gerber, and he was able to quickly douse the fire with a garden hose. It was the first time Bert had ever heard a honk from Goosey. I don't think we give animals enough credit, Bert's wife Chelsea said. They do communicate with you, just not with words. Checking some other stories from this edition of The Week. In the section headlined Only in America, the U.S. Army is offering soldiers 4 days off to play Grand Theft Auto 6 if they'll reenlist for at least two more years. Offered to 130 members of an engineering battalion at Georgia's Fort Stewart, the four-day pass coincides with what the Army is calling the, quote, highly anticipated release of the video game coming up in November. The idea, said a spokesperson for the 3rd Infantry Division, was to have a unique incentive program that connects to what soldiers are interested in. Demon Hunter, a Seattle-based Christian metal band, is suing Netflix, claiming a tour based on the movie K-pop Demon Hunters has plunged the band into existential crisis. Although K-pop Demon Hunters, the most watched movie in Netflix history, chronicles the adventures of a K-pop girl group that literally hunts demons, Demon Hunter, the metal band, claims Netflix is no more entitled to tour a live musical act under that name than it would be to tour as K-pop Metallica or K-pop U2. It was a good week for never changing after election denier and MyPillow CEO Mike Lindell announced that he would pay $825,000 for a hand recount of his own recent defeat in Minnesota's Republican gubernatorial primary, then withheld payment, calling the state's plan for the recount, quote, an unlawful bait and switch. It was a good week for tiebreakers after former Anchorage Mayor Dan A. Sullivan endorsed incumbent Republican Senator Dan S. Sullivan over challenger Dan J. Sullivan in Alaska's United States Senate race. Invoking his status as the OG Dan Sullivan, the former mayor urged Alaskans to vote for Daniel S. Sullivan. It was a good week for Cinderella stories after Prince Laurent of Belgium formally recognized Clément Vandenkerchoev, a 26-year-old former car salesman, as his biological son, the product of a brief relationship between the prince and a Belgian singer. Vandenkerchoev can now legally use his father's surname, which is Saxe Coburg, but he said to do so would be a betrayal of his mother. It was a bad week for tantrums after a Justice Department lawyer told a court that if President Trump is blocked from completing his renovations to the Kennedy Center in Washington, which include renaming it, the John F. Kennedy Center for the Performing Arts, restored and renovated by President Donald J. Trump, the unsafe building will be taken down. It was a bad week for athletes. After a Chinese robot competing in the World Humanoid Robot Games in Beijing ran the 100-meter sprint in 9.39 seconds, beating the human record of 9.58 seconds, which was set in 2009 by Usain Bolt. And it was a bad week for secondhand smoke after the Wall Street Journal reported that the surge in cannabis use by baby boomers has become a nuisance for their younger neighbors. Fiorella Terenzi says that when she's tried to talk to the 70-something couple next door about the wafting cannabis fumes, it's always that kind of smirk, like, oh, come on, if you're stoned, you're cool. In other news, in the Trump administration's latest immigration crackdown, the State Department announced plans to revoke the visas of foreign citizens who originally came to the United States temporarily but sought to stay longer by applying for asylum. That will potentially affect as many as 200,000 visa holders and asylum applicants. Those being targeted came to this country between 2016 and 2026 on so-called B1 or B2 visas, which are issued for the purposes of business or tourism. The State Department plans to revoke the visas on a rolling basis. Under President Trump and Secretary Rubio's leadership, a State Department spokesman said, we're making clear that a visa is a privilege and not a right. The State Department also told embassies and consulates that they must postpone all scheduled visa interviews until officers are trained on the administration's more restrictive new policies. Other news from the U.S. at a glance. The wife of an active-duty Army sergeant has been deported to Honduras as part of the Trump administration's immigration crackdown. Army Sergeant Haydar Leonel Tercios Juarez, a U.S. citizen deployed to the Middle East for 9 months in 2024, said his wife, Christy Villafranca Trejo, an undocumented immigrant from Honduras, had been detained in July. ICE agents intercepted the family leaving a Walmart and handcuffed the woman in front of the couple's six-year-old daughter. A recent Associated Press investigation found that the Trump administration has targeted at least 50 parents and spouses of service members, with at least six being deported. Joshua Aviles, a Navy crewman on the USS Abraham Lincoln, wrote on Facebook that his father, a Nicaraguan native who has lived in the United States for 19 years, was in ICE custody. I don't know how I can mentally continue working 12-hour days, Aviles said. His father, a handyman in Key West, Florida, was subsequently released from detention. The Navy is considering renaming an aircraft carrier originally intended to honor Doris Miller, a black hero of World War II. It is unclear what name the still-in-construction vessel will be given, but sources told CNN that the Navy is weighing naming it for Donald Trump, an unprecedented honor for a sitting president. The Navy has already stopped using the name USS Doris Miller internally, referring to the ship instead by its hull number, CVN 81. It intends to name a different ship after Miller. When the Japanese attacked Pearl Harbor, Miller, who was a mess attendant, grabbed a machine gun after the gunners on deck were killed and fired at Japanese planes, downing at least one, before starting to drag wounded soldiers to safety. Names of warships are rarely changed, but last year, Defense Secretary Pete Hegseth ordered the renaming of the United States naval ship Harvey Milk, which had honored the slain Navy veteran and gay rights activist. A look at some world news now from London. Prince Harry, Elton John, Elizabeth Hurley, and four other notable celebrities were ordered last week to pay an an initial $13 million to the publisher of the Daily Mail. That figure will rise once the legal costs that the paper incurred fighting the celebrity's joint failed defamation suit are assessed. The seven accused the company of hacking their phones and voicemail and tricking people into handing over private documents. Justice Matthew Nicklin called the claims speculative and criticized the accusers for failing to drop the case after they were unable to prove the information had been obtained illegally. Prince Harry has long clashed with the press. He blames pursuing paparazzi for the 1997 car crash that killed his mother, Princess Diana, and tabloids for criticism of his wife, Meghan, that drove the couple to abandon their royal duties. The Panama Canal Authority announced that it was cutting traffic from 36 vessels each day to 32 because of an ongoing drought that has lowered water levels. Rainfall was 34% below average this summer, limiting the water available to fill the canal's locks and allow each ship to pass. Conditions are expected to worsen as the severe El Niño weather phenomenon heats Pacific surface waters and changes patterns in rainfall. The canal, which links the Atlantic and Pacific, handles just 5% of world trade, but 40% of goods shipped to or from the United States. Shipping disruptions caused by the Iran war have driven auction prices for unreserved canal slots, normally around $135,000, to as much as $5 million. Bolivian President Rodrigo Paz was forced to fire his economic minister last week, the latest in a series of setbacks for the right-winger who took office last year after nearly two decades of one-party socialist rule. Bolivia's Congress had censured José Gabriel Espinoza for refusing to answer questions about his handling of the economy. Paz had vowed to fight Espinoza's dismissal, which was legally required within 24 hours of his censure, but relented in the face of public anger over an ongoing cost-of-living crisis. Also, Paz's advisor Fernando Cerameto was arrested in connection with the attempted murder of an attorney who said she had evidence of government corruption. Earlier, a key congressional ally broke with the president's party. "These are not easy times for the country," Paz said. In Britain, authorities confirmed that the Iran-linked hackers briefly shut down a small power plant in July. The cyber attack targeted one of Britain's roughly 300 smaller gas-fired so-called peaker plants that are used in rush periods to boost local electrical grids. Authorities did not say where the plant was located, but the Sunday Telegraph reported it was knocked offline for 4 days. Officials say there are systems in place to alert operators to cyber attacks on major plants, but this facility was a very small-scale site that was nowhere near that threshold. Security experts say the attack appeared to be meant as a warning from Iran that it can disable critical British infrastructure. The attack occurred around the same time that Iranian hackers hit systems that managed pumps at several U.S. water plants. Six people deported by the United States refused to get off a plane in Liberia, making them the first migrants to resist being dropped in a so-called third country where they have no ties. The migrants, three of whom were Cuban men, one a Brazilian man and a Cameroonian woman, and one other person, were among 20 people sent to Liberia, a democracy that has agreed to accept 1,200 deported migrants over the next year. They reportedly were told they would be flown back to the United States, but instead they were taken to Equatorial Guinea, which has also agreed to take in U.S. deportees, but which is one of the most repressive countries in the world. Police there are said to routinely use torture. If a judge finds an illegal alien has no right to be in this country, a Homeland Security spokesperson said, we are going to remove them, period. The U.S. Navy has told nearly 1,300 service family members evacuated from a base in Bahrain at the start of the Iran war that they cannot return anytime soon and must find homes elsewhere. The Stars and Stripes is reporting that many of these families have spent tens of thousands of dollars on hotels or short-term rentals in the United States and abroad, while their belongings are stuck in Bahrain, which is headquarters for the Navy's Fifth Fleet. At first, the people were told to expect a brief displacement, like the one during the June 2025 strikes on Iran, which lasted 12 days. "We literally have been making this up as we go," Vice Admiral Kurt Renshaw told hundreds of family members in a virtual town hall meeting, "because nothing is conceived to go on the one during the June 2025 strikes on Iran, which lasted 12 days. "We literally have been making this up as we go," Vice Admiral Kurt Renshaw told hundreds of family members in a

restrictions on Russian oil and gas in the wake of its invasion of Ukraine. Romania, which is a NATO member, shares a nearly 400-mile border with Ukraine and has reported numerous sightings of Russian aerial drones, as well as mines bobbing near shipping lanes. European Commission President Ursula von der Leyen said the incident was part of Russia's escalating campaign of threats against Ukrainian allies in Europe. Now, a few stories from the people section of the week. Matthew Rice refuses to trust in his success, according to Lulu Garcia Navarro, writing in the New York Times. The actor has won critical acclaim, including an Emmy for The Americans and over a dozen award nominations, but he has wrestled with self-doubt since he was a boy growing up in Wales, a locale that breeds such sentiment, he says. In England's shadow, we're the small cousin who's always put into the corner and ignored. There's a great subservience and insecurity nationally. He idolizes David Niven, the English actor with Welsh roots and the quintessence of understated confidence. He was always so quietly self-assured and said the right thing. I wish I could be that person, Rice said. He also looked to countryman Richard Burton, who broke the mold, the very first to be very, very un-Welsh. Burton had this confidence and hubris, Rice said. To me, it was like, wow, we're allowed to be that. He linked some of his feelings of inadequacy to being first the sole aspiring actor in a sports-mad school and then a rare Welshman in a drama college that was full of English. Now he calls himself another fish out of water, living in New York City. It's the boring actor's cliche, he says. I've never fit in. Still, he sees an upside to avoiding overconfidence. That's the death knell, he says. I'm never quite comfortable. And it keeps you a little bit hungry. Nicole Kidman won't let the end of her second marriage get her down, according to Giles Hattersley, writing in Vogue magazine. Kidman's divorce from country singer Keith Urban last year was not dramatic. The couple didn't even go to court. But the 59-year-old Kidman admits it has been a hard year. You make all these plans, you have all these ideas of what it's all going to be like, and then it's not, she told Hattersley. You have to adjust. In the aftermath, Kidman is relying on her lifelong feelings-first approach. I don't overthink things, she says. I lead with my heart. I just go, okay, what do I feel here? I'll give it a go. That same philosophy buoyed her when she was thrust into the paparazzi glare after marrying actor Tom Cruise at the age of 23. Some friends warned that that union would hurt her career. Kidman told Hattersley, I'm like, I don't care. I'm in love. And then I was his wife, and they were like, see, we told you. I'm like, so what? I wasn't meant to marry the man I love. Of course I'll throw my career away. I don't care. Now, Kidman is in a period of regrouping, having spent the summer in Europe, alternating quiet evenings at home with wild nights out, dancing in clubs, disguised in a wig. Set on following her feelings, Kidman is not quite sure where they will point her next. They say redheads feel pain more, she says, but I'm known to be able to push through it. It all hurts a lot, but you still keep going. Hayden Panettiere's boyfriend, Brian Hickerson, administered an anti-overdose drug to the actress shortly before she was declared dead last month, his brother, Zach Hickerson, told TMZ. Zach said he dropped by the couple's Airbnb in Greenville, South Carolina, after they failed to respond to his messages. His knocking on the door woke the 37-year-old Brian, and the two brothers found the hero's actress unconscious on a couch bed. I immediately called 911, Zach said. Brian gave her Narcan, the nasal spray that can reverse an opioid overdose. Emergency medical services workers performed CPR on Panettiere but were unable to revive her. The Drug Enforcement Administration has joined the investigation into Panettiere's death. She struggled with addiction. Her estranged mother said this week that Panettiere knew Brian Hickerson, who had a history of violence toward the actress, was, quote, toxic. She had to get him out of her life.
Two planned Kanye West concerts in the Russian city of

0: St. Petersburg, had been canceled after the venue received an ominous call, quote, from above. The Moscow Times reports the Gazprom Arena had promoted the Hitler-praising rapper's October dates, which would have been the first shows in Russia by a major Western star since its 2022 invasion of Ukraine, and tickets to those shows quickly sold out. But after coming under pressure from allies of President Vladimir Putin, the arena announced that the concerts would not go ahead, citing the organizers' supposed failure to sign a rental agreement. Pro-Putin lawmaker Vitaly Milonov had demanded that West perform only traditional Russian songs at the shows and, quote, stop his disgusting antics. And President Trump appears to have buried the hatchet with Michael Cohen. Trump called in to Cohen's radio show for a friendly chat recently, which marked an end to years of name-calling and lawsuits. Cohen, Trump's former lawyer and so-called fixer, went to prison for paying porn star Stormy Daniels to stay quiet about an alleged affair with Trump, and in 2024, Cohen testified against Trump in a New York trial in which the president was convicted of falsifying business records. Cohen had called Trump a con man, and Trump slammed him as a rat. But Trump said on air during the interview that he had forgiven Cohen, who is seeking a pardon and now claims that prosecutors coerced him into taking the witness stand. They threatened you with everything if you didn't go against Trump, the president said, and you took it back. This section takes a look at the best columns in the U.S. There are three. The first one, written by Jen Easterly of the New York Times, is titled, When AI Deceives Its Creators. The warning lights are blinking again, wrote cyber defense expert Jen Easterly. Before 9/11, the explosion of the Space Shuttle Challenger and the 2008 financial meltdown, there were impending signs of danger that decision makers decided to ignore. Recently, advanced artificial intelligence systems took actions their creators did not intend during testing, using deception to actually outwit humans. An Anthropic AI agent fabricated identities to plant malicious code in software. Another swarm of AI agents sabotaged a platform used to evaluate AI models, executing more than 17,000 autonomous actions before its intrusion was detected. Clearly, Easterly writes, AI capabilities are advancing at extraordinary speed and behaving in ways we often cannot anticipate. We need meaningful regulation before AI goes rogue in a truly damaging way. The federal government should create an AI Risks Council of top AI developers and government intelligence and security officials to conduct weekly examinations of so-called near misses and newly discovered capabilities, along with recommendations for averting disaster. AI will soon have immense power over all of our lives, Easterly writes. This time, let's not take the warning signs seriously. Only after a catastrophe has taught us what those signs meant. Next, in the best columns in the U.S., Mona Charon of The Bulwark. Her column is entitled Blanche's Commitment to Injustice. Todd Blanche has made only one promise about his tenure as Attorney General, says Mona Charon, total subservience to Donald Trump. Blanche, who was Trump's personal lawyer before he was nominated to serve as the nation's top law enforcement official, was narrowly confirmed by the Senate earlier this summer. Asked on Meet the Press if he would pledge to, quote, act independently of the White House, Blanche flatly said no and insisted that the Attorney General must answer to the president. When pressed, he claimed that Trump, quote, will never ask him to do anything unethical or illegal. That, Charon writes, is laughable, given that Blanche and his predecessor Pam Bondi have shamelessly weaponized the Justice Department to conduct blatantly political investigations and attempted prosecutions of people like James Comey, Jerome Powell, Mark Kelly, and many other of Trump's so-called enemies. Blanche has advocated paying damages to January 6th rioters convicted of crimes and strenuously tried to shut down the full release of the Epstein files. He also ordered the transfer of potential Epstein witness Ghislaine Maxwell to a minimum security club Fed. In confirming Blanche, Charon writes, Republicans have chosen spinelessness and a Justice Department that will serve only one man. And finally, from the best columns in the U.S., from Peggy Noonan of the Wall Street Journal, her column is entitled The Corrosive Power of Corruption. Corruption is more dangerous than bad policy, Noonan writes. The Trump administration's most lasting and corrosive legacy is likely to be its unrestrained assault on laws and norms, barring presidents from using the immense power of the office for personal enrichment. President Trump is engaging in breathtaking levels of self-dealing, including his family's crypto schemes, business deals with foreign governments, the sale of pardons, and demands for contributions and tributes from companies seeking regulatory favor. Bad policy can be reversed, Noonan writes, but corruption works its way into a system and changes its nature. Despite the sheer scale of Trump's greed, she writes that there is no broad public outcry. Many Republicans are capable of not seeing what they don't want to see, and everyone else is overwhelmed and numbed. Noonan writes, the extraordinary becomes ordinary through repetition. Scandals add up and become a blur, not a call to action. Left unchecked and unpunished, corruption fuels deep cynicism about politics and can severely damage public morale. If the public shrugs and looks away, Noonan writes, Americans will lose the habit of thinking of themselves as entitled to a clean government. A couple of other short stories. Eggs recalled because of probability of death. Deli meals, possible metal contamination, beef, blueberries. I haven't eaten a salad in the last month that wasn't made with lettuce I didn't grow myself, writes Joyce Vance in her Substack newsletter. I've abandoned my beloved blueberry muffins, but it's about more than giving up favorite foods. It's about being sick because Taylor Farms wanted to make more money, and the Trump administration was okay with that. Contaminated lettuce turns out to be a story about the time of Trump, when the corruption gives us an object lesson in what happens to ordinary people when our institutions work for the rich and powerful instead of for us. A British farm has stirred outrage for operating a children's slide modeled on the Titanic. The ride at Gravely Farm in Hertfordshire, which offers activities for families, tilts a boat-like structure and sends riders down chutes onto a crash pad. Critics call it sick and distasteful, disrespectful, and strange to base a kid's ride on a tragedy that killed nearly 1,500 people. The manager of Gravely Farm says he will consider a name change, but he decided not to give in to the woke brigade. Had any survivors lived to see it, he said, he hoped they'd have looked upon the slide with a, quote, kindly smile. A Long Island, New York man has completed 6 marathons running barefoot. 57-year-old John Mazay, a ballroom dance instructor, ditched his sneakers after finding it ended his knee problems, and he ran his first shoeless marathon in 2010. He has suffered occasional blood blisters and glass shards from running barefoot on pavement, but no serious problems. He attracts plenty of attention when he runs. People say, hey, you forgot your shoes, Mazay says. Once he was stopped by police who thought he had robbed someone. Actually, Mazay said, I was doing an 8-minute mile. And a tractor-trailer accident left a Rhode Island roadway recently blanketed with 2 tons of raw squid that hours of summer heat turned into reeking calamari. The vehicle was headed to a processing plant when the trailer dislodged and tipped over, dumping much of its load on the roadway. Crews had to work for hours to scrape up the cephalopods, which do have a distinct odor, according to a local fisherman. It can be very foul-smelling, he said. Police in Narragansett, Rhode Island, dubbed the event the Squidpocalypse of 2026. Moving on to the Talking Points section of The Week magazine for September 4th. Even the liberal intelligentsia, so-called, expressed alarm last week when America's national debt surpassed the $40 trillion threshold. That, according to the Wall Street Journal in an editorial. Blame the entitlement programs of Medicare, Medicaid, and Social Security, the journal says, which keep growing on autopilot, along with a pandemic-era spending binge by both political parties that has doubled annual deficits to nearly $2 trillion. The initial COVID relief bill in 2020 was necessary, but continued sending out checks for far too long. The journal writes that the Biden administration spent trillions on additional stimulus for a mostly recovered economy, as well as a bipartisan infrastructure bonanza and a climate extravaganza. Spending sprees, the gross national debt ballooned by 17 in the past 7 years, about as much as the country accumulated during the entire first 225 years of its history. The true culprits are 21st century Republican tax cuts, according to Bobby Kogan, writing in MS.now. Data show that those massive reductions in revenue passed under George W. Bush and President Trump are, quote, driving this fiscal imbalance. It was not a secret that raw federal spending would increase as baby boomers aged and health care and retirement costs went up. But our old tax system, Kogan writes, was set to keep pace with it, and debt was projected to shrink continuously as a percentage of the economy. Bush even inherited a budget surplus from President Bill Clinton, but he squandered that gift by reducing taxes on wealthy Americans. Donald Trump doubled down on that irresponsible strategy, Kogan writes, and slashed the corporate tax rate from 35% to 21%. Now, Republicans insist we have to cut crucial aid that Americans rely on, rather than undoing the tax cuts that are responsible for creating that fiscal gap. President Trump promised to cut the deficit, according to Alan Rappaport, writing in the New York Times, but Trump has only exacerbated America's financial woes. Elon Musk's now disbanded Doge service failed to achieve its goal of slashing federal spending by $1 trillion, and it is not clear that it saved any money at all. Trump's tariffs backfired when the Supreme Court ruled most of them were illegal, which led to refunds to companies of $160 billion. And Trump's expensive war against Iran has only added to the sea of red ink. Getting out of this mess means putting everything on the table, according to Ingrid Jakes, writing in USA Today. She says that includes tax increases and cuts to popular benefits. Sadly, she writes, neither Democrats nor Republicans have the gumption to tell voters that hard choices have to be made. Poll Watch. 69% of Americans now say President Trump's business interests influence his decisions as president. 63% say it is inappropriate for President Trump and his family to earn money from cryptocurrency. That from Reuters Ipsos. And in a Gallup poll, 17% of adults now say they smoke marijuana, up from 7% in 2013. 15% say they consume marijuana edibles, 47% say marijuana's effect is positive, and 46% say it is negative. The CIA is experiencing an unprecedented wave of retirements and resignations, according to an internal document reviewed by the Washington Post. The CIA workforce is believed to have numbered about 22,000 in early 2025, and about 1,000 may have since left, according to a former official speaking to the Post. Because of a backlog of paperwork, new retirees are warned they may not receive their first full retirement check for as long as 9 months. The Bureau of Land Management, the agency that is in charge of protecting wild horses on federal land, is quietly selling Mustangs to buyers who, to get around a ban on slaughtering wild horses, resell them to be exported alive and processed into cuts of meat. More than 3,700 horses were sold last year, according to the New York Times, some for as little as $25 a head. A growing number of Americans are reporting symptoms of cannabis use disorder, according to a new study reported in Forbes magazine. The share of men reporting symptoms of the disorder, which include not being able to cut back or quit despite experiencing weed-related difficulties at work or school, went up from just over 7% in 2021 to just over 9% in 2024. Among women, the share climbed from 4.5% to 5.5%. And over 150 wallets on the betting exchange Polymarket may have traded on inside U.S. military information, according to the nonprofit Anti-Corruption Data Collective, in a story reported by Reuters. Numerous bets had been placed on U.S.-Israeli strikes on Iran. The wallets made $8 million collectively, with an average win rate of just over 97%. Conservative voters in Texas have a new bogeyman, according to David Goodman, writing in the New York Times, Muslims. Though only about 2% of Texas residents are Muslim, the community is growing fast, and so is fear-mongering from the Christian hard right about the spread of so-called Sharia law and a planned Islamic takeover. A proposed mosque development outside Dallas has been denounced by influencers as a threat to Western civilization and has been investigated by state authorities. Multiple conference panels at this summer's state Republican convention warned of a so-called Muslim invasion. And Governor Greg Abbott has jumped on the bandwagon, designating the Council on American-Islamic Relations, a national civil rights group, as a terrorist organization. Abbott also ordered the cancellation of a private water park party celebrating a Muslim holiday and also has threatened to pull state funding from Texas airports that provide ritual washing stations for Muslim travelers. We experience waves of Islamophobia, said Shamaya Zayan of CAIR's Austin chapter. This is the worst wave. And it's apparently not just in Texas, according to Asma Khalid, writing in The Atlantic. 25 years after 9/11, anti-Muslim rhetoric in the U.S., she writes, has grown. In Washington, D.C., prominent Republican lawmakers have made it clear that they don't see people like me as Americans. Representative Nancy Mace of South Carolina recently posted that every Muslim holding public office in America is a Trojan horse, while Representative Randy Fine of Florida says, we need more Islamophobia. I first noticed this shift in the run-up to the 2016 election, Khalid writes, when Donald Trump called for a Muslim ban and falsely claimed that thousands of Muslims in New Jersey cheered when the Twin Towers fell on 9/11. When a presidential candidate spouted Islamophobia, she writes, others felt free to join in that hate. For American Muslims, the worst could still be to come, according to Joel Mathis, writing in his Substack newsletter. Texas lawmakers are now trying to craft a legal definition of the word religion that would actually exclude Islam. A decade ago, Mathis writes, I'd have said such a law would be laughed out of the Supreme Court. Today, I'm not sure. Can you say with confidence that Justice Clarence Thomas would not vote against Islam with the First Amendment on the line? Conservative Christians must tread carefully, according to Bonnie Christian, writing in Christianity Today. With secularism on the rise, Christian writes that it is naive to believe that a statewide ban on religious practices could never be used against them. The First Amendment is clear. If we want religious liberty, she writes, we must defend it for everyone. The backlash against data centers is scrambling the midterm elections, according to Philip Bailey, writing in USA Today. Across ideological and regional lines, he says, Americans are rising up in populist opposition to the gigantic warehouse-like structures that are fueling the artificial intelligence boom. A recent Gallup poll found that 71% of Americans would oppose one being built in their area because of concerns about pollution and noise and their vast use of water and electricity. House and Senate candidates and gubernatorial races are now trying to score points with angry voters by opposing server farms and assailing opponents who have supported them. Texas Republican Governor Greg Abbott and Pennsylvania Democratic Governor Josh Shapiro, who both previously courted data centers in their states, have put the brakes on their construction after being attacked as being subservient to big tech. In the race for governor in Wisconsin, each side is trying to leverage a surge in data center building against the other. And in Ohio, a recent internal party memo warned that incumbent Republican Senator John Husted could lose over the issue, calling data center support an anchor hanging around Husted's neck. This squalling is a symptom of the perversity of the current moment, according to Rich Lowry, writing in National Review. There was a time when factories blackened the skies of American cities and poisoned waterways, he writes, but they fueled an economic boom that helped make America a superpower and lifted millions of blue-collar workers. AI data centers point the way to what he calls the next wave of innovation. But, he says, we're griping about water use that's negligible compared with that of a steel mill. And this isn't just about water and electricity, writes Shane Goldmacher in the New York Times. Data centers are what he calls a physical manifestation of people's fears about AI. The opposition is part of a broader fight over an AI revolution, he writes, that is remaking the global economy and threatening to disrupt the job market. It is no surprise that Americans are terrified about an AI future, and that's why they are resisting data centers, according to Marina Bolotnikova, writing in Vox. But they're fighting the wrong battle, she says. As our government fails to impose any vision or regulation, stopping a data center feels like the only way an ordinary person can try to slow down AI. But challenging them, she writes, town by town, is unlikely to meaningfully slow AI adoption, and it certainly does not regulate AI use or protect us from its worst possible outcomes, such as eliminating jobs or even humanity itself. Arguing about water use and server hum traps us in a debate about relative trivialities, she says, when we should be confronting a much bigger question, that is, how will we manage a technological and economic transformation that is already happening? Taking a look at some health and science news, in a potential revolution in the treatment of melanoma, an experimental vaccine has succeeded in stopping an aggressive skin cancer from returning in high-risk patients, that according to a story in the Wall Street Journal. In a clinical trial, more than 1,000 people who had had surgery to remove melanoma tumors were given a personalized mRNA shot, intismerin, made by Moderna and Merck, alongside the immunotherapy drug Keytruda. While the companies have not yet provided the exact numbers from the newest phase of the trial, they say the combination both significantly lengthened the time before the cancer came back and kept it from spreading to other organs. Earlier trial results showed that the pairing of the vaccine and the drug lowered the odds of recurrence or death by nearly 50%. After surgery, doctors analyze a tumor biopsy for the mutations that are most likely to rouse the immune system. Then they encode those targets into mRNA to create a vaccine. It is the first so-called personalized mRNA cancer therapy to succeed in a late-stage trial, and it validates decades of research, and the companies are now testing the same approach against bladder, kidney, and lung cancer. If they get FDA approval, the companies hope to reach the market with those by 2027. I have a feeling this is just the beginning of a new field, says Merck's Vice President Jane Healy. The goal, she says, is to give patients longer without having to worry about treatment for cancer. Could the cure for runners' aching knees be a jogging stroller? Well, a new study suggests that parents who run while pushing one are less prone to overuse injuries, things like shin splints and sore knees that plague other runners. That according to a new report in Smithsonian Magazine. Researchers compared self-reported data from 196 stroller running parents with that of 53 who ran unencumbered. All were raising children under the age of four. Only 19% of the stroller pushers reported such injuries, compared with 30% of the stroller-free group, and their injury rate per 1,000 miles was 55% lower. The likely reason is biomechanical. Gripping the handlebar channels some of running's downward force through the arms and into the wheels rather than into the legs, easing the jolt of each footfall. Strollers seem to keep parents moving, too. Among those with a baby aged 6 to 12 months, stroller pushers logged 34% more miles than parents running without one. Co-author Allison Altman Singles, who is a biomechanist at Penn State University, says running with a stroller is a safe, practical way for parents to exercise in a challenging phase of life. Charles Darwin was right about the origin of species, and now his speculation about the origins of ticklishness also appears to be vindicated. According to the Times in the United Kingdom, which reports that in 1872, Darwin suggested we giggle and flinch when being touched in certain spots because those are the parts handled the least. In a new study, researchers in the Netherlands tested that notion against four rival theories: that ticklishness relates to thinner skin, that it's about the density of touch-sensitive nerves, that it protects vulnerable areas from injury, or that it's linked to pleasure and erogenous zones. Researchers asked 450 people in China, the Netherlands, and Greece to color in on the outline of a human body the locations where they were most ticklish. The common areas were the soles of the feet, the tummy, the armpits, and the neck, as well as the inner thighs. Darwin's infrequent touch idea fit the map best by far, and what's most surprising is that the ticklish spots actually turned out to have fewer touch-sensitive nerves and not more. Still, researchers say that learning where we are ticklish has not solved the underlying riddle of why we are ticklish. They write, that remains an open question. An object as wide as our entire solar system, glowing brilliant red and blazing with 100 billion times the energy of any known star, may be an entirely new kind of cosmic body, a so-called black hole star. Astronomers spotted it by zeroing in on the reddest speck in the image archive of NASA's James Webb Space Telescope, a dot in the constellation Cetus that formed just 660 million years after the Big Bang. Its energy output looks nothing like a star's and everything like a black hole's, yet its light carries the telltale signatures of a star. Researchers believe it is actually a black hole wrapped in shrouds of gas that are so dense that it shines like a star. If the team is right, reports The Guardian in the United Kingdom, that means the many puzzling little red dots that are scattered through Webb images are actually black hole stars too, infant forms of the supermassive black holes at the center of every galaxy. For decades, we've anticipated something spectacular must be afoot in the very early universe, according to astronomer Rohan Naidu, who led the research at MIT. Black hole stars may be that something spectacular. And finally, high in the canopy of Ugandan Wilderness Reserve, two young chimpanzees approached a red-tailed monkey. Yet instead of the attack that watching scientists expected, the chimps began gently combing the monkey's tail. Were they treating it like a pet? Intrigued, The researchers combed media reports and scientific papers and polled primatologists for other similar events, and they managed to amass 427 similar accounts across almost 90 species of primate. Each one showed some behavior that hinted at pet-keeping instincts. In one case, a macaque bonded with a stray chicken. In another, capuchins nursed a baby marmoset for months. The interactions echoed how the primates treat their own kind. Juveniles played, adult females mothered, adult males stayed aloof. While most encounters were fleeting, a few became long-lasting. The pull, the team suspects, could be curiosity and loneliness. There's no real equivalent of pet keeping in non-human primates, researcher Cyril Gruder told the New York Times, but the cases do reveal the ingredients that might have led it to evolve in humans. That's The Week for September 4th, 2026. Thank you for listening to the Talking Information Center. This is Scott. Enjoy the rest of your day.
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3: 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And Framingham.
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5: Hello, this is Matthew Donahue with articles from Archaeology and National Geographic History magazines for the Talking Information Center. Letter from Ireland. A War Between Friends. How IRA volunteers survived the Irish Civil War in a secret mountain hideout. By Jason Urbanus. The Dartry Mountains in northwest Ireland have such a mystical air that legend has it fairies and otherworldly spirits haunt their majestic cliffs, caverns, ravines, and lakes. The range's most iconic geographical feature is the flat-topped Ben Bulbin, rising like a giant altar 1,700 feet above the Atlantic coastline. Like the rest of the country, this region, which straddles counties Sligo and Leitrim, is steeped in human history. Hiking trails meander past megalithic structures built millennia ago by ancient Irish ancestors. Yet one detail of this landscape goes unnoticed by even the most sharp-eyed visitors, a spot that blends seamlessly into the environment, as it was intended to. This is Tormore Cave, a site closely associated with one of the darker episodes of the Irish Civil War, which ravaged the island between 1922 and 1923. Until recently, there may have been only a handful of people who knew exactly where Tormore Cave was and what history it held. A lot of mountaineers who are very familiar with the mountains in Sligo have walked past it hundreds of times and didn't know it was there, says archaeologist Marion Dowd of Atlantic Technological University. On the morning of September 22, 1922, the serenity of Ben Bulbin's slopes was shattered by gunshots. When the firing ended, six men lay dead, volunteers with the Irish Republican Army, or IRA, gunned down by their own countrymen. Fearing for their lives, more than 30 of the dead men's companions sought refuge in a place so well hidden that it just might keep them safe from the Irish National Army combing the surrounding terrain. For weeks, these men endured inhuman conditions in Tormore Cave, which, even in an emergency, was intended to hold a group maybe one-fifth the size. Most of the IRA volunteers who holed up in the cave never mentioned their experience in the years after the war, and hence very little about their ordeal was known until now. The cave and the men who sought refuge inside have recently been the focus of the Tormore Cave Project. The cave is the only Irish Civil War site that archaeologists have ever deliberately set out to investigate. In a country with so many archaeological and historic sites that date back so long, the Civil War seems only a short while ago, says historian Michael Farry. So most people wouldn't think of it as an archaeological subject. The team's work has relied on a combination of excavation, archival research, and oral history to provide a new perspective on the lives of IRA volunteers who spent years fighting, hiding, and moving from one secret location to another. It has also helped foster a dialogue about a chapter in Irish history that remains little discussed a century later. It has kind of brought a lot of things out of the shadows, Dowd says, things that people were uncomfortable talking about or didn't know how to. By the early 20th century, Ireland had begun to extricate itself from more than 700 years of English control. The 1916 Easter Rising ignited a newfound sense of solidarity and sparked a fervent movement for Irish liberation. In 1921, the Anglo-Irish Treaty ended the guerrilla-style Irish War of Independence, and the Irish were free from the British, although not without controversy. The treaty that created the Irish Free State included only 26 of the island's 32 counties. The other six, which comprise Northern Ireland, would remain part of the United Kingdom. The compromise fiercely divided the Irish population. Originally, there was euphoria and a sense of having won freedom, says Farry. The War of Independence had brought together many factions of nationalism with various beliefs and demands. However, that unity slowly fractured until it coalesced into pro- and anti-treaty sides. Ireland descended into a bitter war that pitted the anti-treaty IRA, or Republicans, who rallied for a unified Ireland, including all 32 counties, against the Irish Free State and its National Army. Like civil wars everywhere, the conflict split communities, neighbors, and even families. In Ireland, the Civil War continues to be an incredibly sensitive subject, says Dowd. It's easy for Irish people to talk about the War of Independence because it's the Irish against the English, but the Civil War is the Irish against the Irish. The Irish phrase for this is Cogu na Cara, which literally means the war between friends. In the months before the outbreak of open war, the IRA was preparing itself by establishing a network of small clandestine hideouts known as dugouts. These were often purpose-built subterranean chambers, but the IRA also utilized abandoned buildings and caves. These spaces were used to stash supplies, arms, and ammunition, or to temporarily shelter men on the run. Similar hideouts had been essential to the IRA's military tactics in the War of Independence. However, since former allies were now on opposing sides, the locations of many dugouts were compromised, and new hiding places had to be reconnoitered. It's impossible to say how many dugouts were scattered throughout the Irish countryside, perhaps thousands. Because they were designed to blend into the landscape, the majority have never been identified, or have been destroyed by agricultural or construction work. Tormore Cave, or the Glencar Hideout, as it was probably originally known, was likely the brainchild of Billy Pilkington and members of the Branly family. As general officer commanding in the IRA, Pilkington was one of the most important military leaders in Sligo. "He was different to a lot of the IRA leaders in other battalions," says Dowd. "He was a very serious man, very religious, but he had an incredibly loyal following that just grew and grew during the Civil War." The Branleys owned the land on which the cave was located, near Glencar Lake, in an area known as the Swiss Valley. At least three Branly brothers who grew up on the homestead were IRA volunteers. The Branleys likely alerted Pilkington to the cave's whereabouts during the War of Independence, when he sought shelter at the family safe house. Pilkington would have immediately recognized the cave's potential as an IRA dugout. The entrance to the natural limestone cave, located around 65 feet above the valley floor, was both difficult to access and almost completely concealed by rocky terrain, loose boulders, and brush. Most importantly, Pilkington and the Branleys seem to have been among the small number of people aware of its existence. "We think very few individuals knew about this particular cave," says Dowd. "There was absolutely no written reference to it whatsoever, even in the military archives in Dublin. It just wasn't mentioned." Even today, people around Sligo may have a general idea that a century-old IRA dugout exists somewhere near Glencar Lake, but few know its exact location. Dowd, who specializes in cave archaeology, had heard stories about Tormore Cave that piqued her interest and led her to make her first visit to the site in 2013, guided by directions from one of the only locals who had been there. She returned in 2022, during the centennial of the Irish Civil War, accompanied by speleologist Robert Mulroney and geophysicist James Bonsall, with the aim of documenting it archaeologically. "I thought this was a really good opportunity to look at this cave," says Dowd. "These dugouts were intrinsic to the IRA actions in the Civil War and the War of Independence. They were the most crucial aspect of their guerrilla strategy, yet nobody had ever looked into them." Although Dowd had successfully located the cave on her first attempt, when she returned, she experienced for herself why it had made such a successful hideout. "The second time I went there, we couldn't find the cave," she says. "Even though I had the GPS coordinates, we spent hours looking for it." The team soon learned that this was not by accident. When Pilkington and the Branleys were preparing Tormore Cave as a dugout in 1921, they positioned a giant boulder to help conceal the entranceway. They restricted this passage even more by mortaring stones along one side of the cave's mouth, so that only one person at a time could slide through the extremely narrow opening. While the cave's entrance was almost completely invisible from the valley floor, a sentry posted just inside the hideout could monitor all activity below undetected. These were not the only modifications made to Tormore Cave. Excavations have revealed that the interior was altered to make the space as livable as possible, which surprised the team. "When we first got there, there was very little evidence that they'd done anything," says Dowd. "None of the people we'd spoken to realized the level of preparation that had gone into it." During the course of their work, archaeologists uncovered a small staircase that had been built just inside the entrance to make the 7-foot drop into the interior easier to negotiate. Although the cave extends 60 feet into the mountainside, the only usable living space was an 11.5 by 5-foot chamber near its mouth. This area had been cleared of loose debris, leveled, and paved with flagstones and mortar. It was then enclosed within a small U-shaped stone wall that would have helped prevent the men from coming into contact with the cave's cold, damp walls while they sat or slept. All these modifications were intended to make the dugout drier, flatter, and generally more comfortable. Pilkington likely stocked the hideout with blankets, bedding, and even mattresses, yet archaeologists have found no evidence of these creature comforts. We think Tormore Cave was the IRA's key dugout in this part of Sligo during the Civil War, and was probably reserved for extreme cases, says Dowd. Other dugouts would have been used more regularly for hiding arms or a couple of men for a couple of nights, but we think that this was the last resort type of dugout. In the end, the last resort would be required. County Sligo had been relatively quiet during the War of Independence, but it became extremely tense during the early months of the Civil War, as the IRA began to target local Free State and National Army infrastructure. The Irish government moved to stamp out Republican resistance, and its troops moved into the county with force. The National Army had been slowly dealing with the various scattered hotspots of anti-treaty activity, says Farry. They then did their usual large sweep across North County Mayo and into the IRA heartland of North Sligo. Free State forces set their sights on a 19th century estate called Riley House, 8 miles northwest of the town of Sligo, which served as the local IRA operation base. When the National Army encircled the property on September 18, 1922, between 50 and 100 Republicans dispersed into the safety, or so they thought, of the Dartry Mountains. 2 days later, as the National Army pursued the fugitives into the mountains, a small detachment captured 6 Republicans near Benbulbin. Details remain vague to this day, but eyewitness reports claim that the IRA men were gunned down in cold blood. Assassinations, attempted assassinations, and executions by both sides were fairly common, and the truth was not easy to discern, Farry says. The slaying of the 6 IRA men, who came to be known as Sligo's Noble Six, was one of the most ruthless acts of violence committed during the Civil War. News of the executions no doubt spread quickly throughout Sligo and reached Pilkington, who had fallen and broken his collarbone as he led around 34 men, the exact number varies, 10.5 miles from Riley House across the mountainous terrain to Tormore Cave. It's likely that the Noble Six had also been on the way to the cave when they were cut down. Pilkington knew that the Tormore Cave dugout was as secure and well hidden as any in the country, but he also knew it could not accommodate so many men. When he was modifying the cave a year earlier, Pilkington could not have envisioned that it would serve as a shelter for such a large contingent, even for a few days. For 6 men to be killed in one day would have really shocked the other IRA men, says Dowd. And when you're in a life-and-death situation, you're not looking at capacity. You're thinking, okay, I can squash myself in here and live, or not. In addition to their fieldwork, members of the Tormore Cave Project had the opportunity to gather oral histories. This resulted in a nuanced understanding of what life must have been like for the men sheltered in the cave. For Dowd, it is the personal aspect of the archaeological project that makes it so compelling. "I'm more interested in how conflict affects people on a very human level," she says. The IRA in particular had to endure absolutely horrendous conditions to fight this war that nobody talks about. It's a war fought by young men who were incredibly poor and went through a terrible ordeal physically and emotionally. Life in the Tormoor dugout was fraught with anxiety, fear, and discomfort. Many of the trapped men were also likely overwhelmed by grief, as several of the Noble Six had been senior IRA figures who were well-loved and highly respected. One surviving family account underscores just how perilous a position the Republicans were in. It records how, at times, National Army forces were within earshot of the cave, scouring both the valley below and the ridge above. The cave would have been wet, freezing, and claustrophobic. The men had to wear dirty, sodden clothes for weeks on end, and many likely suffered from trench foot. They could not light a fire, since the smoke might give away their position. Indeed, excavators found no trace of a hearth or fireplace. The team did recover several pieces of bog deal, pine wood preserved in a peat bog, which were sometimes dipped in animal fat or oil and used as candles. But this would hardly have provided enough warmth or light to counter the dark, dank environment. Many of the men must have wondered whether they would ever see the outside world again. According to one local narrative, Pilkington promised God that he would join the priesthood if he survived the war. Not having a fire made it impossible for the men to cook for themselves. Whatever provisions had originally been stocked in the dugout must have dwindled fast. "I think they would have been hungry pretty much all the time," says Dowd. The Republicans were forced to rely on an underground network of sympathetic Sligo locals, mostly women, to provide nourishment. The essential part that women played in aiding the men at Tormoor Cave has been one of the project's revelations. It became clear during the course of their work that it would have taken a team of women working in shifts to secretly provide the combatants with sustenance, information, and medical care. "We're very interested in the role of women because they get overlooked in studies of the Irish Civil War," says Dowd. "These are the women who really supported the men in the cave. Without them, the men wouldn't have survived." At the conclusion of the war, every object that was salvageable, including cookware, dishes, utensils, and tools, would have been removed and reused, leaving few artifacts behind for archaeologists. However, Dowd's team did recover some evidence of the deliveries the men received. This included broken pieces of two red-glazed earthenware dishes or pans, and sherds from a black-glazed jar or crock. These multi-purpose household ceramics were likely used to bring the men food such as potatoes, turnips, and porridge. A broken wine bottle may have once held tea or milk. Archaeologists also unearthed pieces of a three-legged cast iron skillet, which was probably too heavy to be easily carried back and forth filled with food. Instead, the men may have repurposed it as a temporary toilet. Other incomplete and abandoned objects unearthed in Tormoor Cave appear to be more military in nature. A small piece of copper mesh may have been used as a pull-through to clean a rifle chamber. A collection of ambiguous iron scraps and copper rivets could have been intended for use as shrapnel in an improvised explosive device, a type of weapon favored by the IRA. Perhaps the most peculiar objects recovered during excavations are several lengths of twisted copper wire wrapped in cotton sheathing. It is difficult to ascertain exactly what purpose the wires may have originally served, but they were likely used to conduct electrical current. Researchers suggest that the wires may have been part of a communication device, such as a field telephone, or might have been used to jumpstart a car, should one need to be commandeered in a hurry.

0: in a victory for the Irish Free State. The IRA volunteers, who spent those weeks in the small, secret cave nestled into a hillside in the Dartry Mountains, rarely talked about their tribulations. But they carried the trauma with them throughout their lives. A lot of the families that we spoke to told how the men suffered lung conditions later in life, says Dowd. A lot of them had very poor health and died young by modern standards, probably because of extended stays in places such as Tormore Cave. As for Billy Pilkington, a decade after the conclusion of the Civil War, he fulfilled his pledge and was ordained as a priest. He spent the next 52 years of his life devoted to religious service, the only known Civil War-era senior IRA official to have pursued such an improbable career path. From the Digs and Discoveries section of Archaeology Magazine, Meet the Manatees by Eric A. Powell. During the winter, hundreds of manatees are drawn to the warm waters of the Crystal River on the Gulf Coast of Florida. Archaeologist Thomas Pluckhahn of the University of South Florida witnessed people greeting the annual arrival of the beloved marine mammals while excavating at a site along the river in Crystal River Archaeological State Park, where people ancestral to modern tribes such as the Seminole and Miccosukee lived for some 1,600 years. As he and his team dug, they found numerous bones belonging to animals such as bears, alligators, and panthers, but no manatee remains. His curiosity piqued, Pluckhahn investigated further and discovered that of about 2 million recorded animal bones from archaeological sites in Florida, there is not a single known example belonging to a manatee. Ancient ornaments fashioned from manatee bones are also vanishingly rare in the state. Pluckhahn was only able to confirm 4 examples from 3 sites that were occupied over a period of thousands of years. Pluckhahn believes that the near total absence of evidence for the animals in pre-colonial Florida means that manatees almost never ventured north from the Caribbean, especially during long periods when sea surface temperatures were much colder than they are today. It's possible people went hundreds of years without a sighting, he says. Pluckhahn notes that manatees have some features that appear otherworldly, and some that are strangely reminiscent of humans. The rare person who saw one must have been awestruck, he says. It would have been a powerful reminder to them that there were other unknown worlds beyond the sea. This has been Matthew Donahue with articles from Archaeology and National Geographic History magazines for the Talking Information Center. Thanks for joining us. We'll see you next time.
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5: Some selected poetry readings. This is John. First, let's start off with Kubla Khan, written by Sailor Samuel Taylor Coleridge. In Xanadu did Kubla Khan a stately pleasure dome decree, where Alf, the sacred river, ran through caverns measureless to a man. down.

0: to a sunless sea. So twice, 5 miles of fertile ground with walls, and towers were girdled round, and there were gardens bright with sinuous rills, where blossomed many an incense-bearing tree, and here were forests ancient as the hills, enfolding sunny spots of greenery. But oh, that deep romantic chasm which slanted down the green hill athwart a cedarn cover, a savage place, as holy and as enchanted as e'er beneath a waning moon was haunted by a woman wailing for her demon lover. And from this chasm, with ceaseless turmoil seething, as if this earth in fast thick pants were breathing, a mighty fountain momently was forced, amid whose swift half-intermitted burst huge fragments vaulted like rebounding hail, or chaffy grain beneath the thresher's flail. And midst these dancing rocks at once and ever it flung up momently the sacred river, 5 miles meandering with a mazy motion, through wood and dale the sacred river ran, then reached the caverns measureless to man, and sank in tumult to a lifeless ocean. And midst this tumult, Kubla heard from far ancestral voices prophesying war. The shadow of the dome of pleasure floated midway on the waves, where it was heard the mingled measure from the fountain and the caves. It was a miracle of rare device, a sunny pleasure dome with caves of ice. A damsel with a dulcimer in a vision once I saw. It was an Abyssinian maid, and on her dulcimer she played, singing of Mount Abora. Could I revive within me her symphony and song, to such a deep delight 'twould win me, that with music long and loud and long, I would build that dome in air. That sunny dome, those caves of ice, and all who heard should see them there, and all should cry, "Beware, beware!" His flashing eyes, his floating hair, weave a circle round him thrice, and close your eyes with holy dread. For he on honeydew hath fed, and drunk the milk of paradise. The next selection is Stopping by Woods on a Snowy Evening, by Robert Frost. Whose woods these are, I think I know. His house is in the village, though he will not see me stopping here to watch his woods fill up with snow. My little horse must think it queer to stop without any farmhouse near. Between the woods and frozen lake, the darkest evening of the year, he gives his harness bells a shake to ask if there's some mistake. The only other sound's the sweep of easy wind and downy flake. The woods are lovely, dark, and deep, but I have promises to keep and miles to go before I sleep. And miles to go before I sleep. Let's see, we have William Butler Yeats, his poem called The Dawn. I would be ignorant as the dawn that has looked down on that old queen measuring a town with a pin of a brooch, or on the withered men that saw from their pedantic Babylon the careless planets in their courses, the stars fade out where the moon comes, and took their tablets and did psalms. I would be ignorant as the dawn that merely stood, rocking the glittering coach above the cloudy shoulders of the horses. I would be, for no knowledge is worth a straw, ignorant and wanton as the dawn. I think the next one is Sailing to Byzantium by William Butler Yeats. That is no country for old men. The young in another's arms, birds and trees, those dying generations at their song. The salmon falls, the mackerel crowded seas, fish, flesh, or fowl commend all summer long whatever's begotten, born, and dies. Caught in that sensual music all neglect, monuments of unaging intellect. An aged man is but a paltry thing, a tattered coat upon a stick, unless soul clap its hands and sing, and louder sing, for every tatter in its mortal dress, nor is there singing school, but studying, monuments of its own magnificence. And therefore I have sailed the seas and come to the holy city of Byzantium. Oh, sages, standing in God's holy fire, as in the gold mosaic of a wall, come from the holy fire, Pern and Gaia, and be the singing masters of my soul. Consume my heart away, sick with desire and fastened to a dying animal. It knows not what it is, and gather me into the artifice of eternity. Once out of nature, I shall never take my bodily form from any natural thing, but such a form as Grecian goldsmiths make of hammered gold and gold enameling to keep a drowsy emperor awake, or set upon a golden bough to sing to lords and ladies of Byzantium of what is past or passing or to come. This is by a poem by Wallace Stevens, Of Mere Being. The palm at the end of the mind beyond the last thought rises. In the bronze decor, a gold-feathered bird sings in the palm without human meaning, without human feeling, a foreign song. You know, then, that it is not the reason that makes us happy or unhappy. The bird sings. Its feathers shine. The palm stands on the edge of space. The wind moves slowly in the branches. The bird's fire-fangled feathers dangle down. Now, this is from the Odyssey, Book 9, Homer, translated by Robert Fitzgerald. Now, all day long until the sun went down, we made our feast on mutton and sweet wine, till after sunset in the gathering dark, we went to sleep above the wash of ripples. When the young dawn with fingertips of rose touched the world, I roused the men, gave orders to man the ships, cast off the mooring lines, and filing in to sit beside the rowlocks, oarsmen, in line, dipped oars in the gray sea. So we moved out, sad in the vast offing, having our precious lives but not our friends. This is the Song of Wandering Angus by William Butler Yeats. I went out to the hazel wood because a fire was in my head, and cut and peeled a hazel wand, and hooked a berry to a thread. And when white moths were on the wing, and moth-like stars were flickering out, I dropped the berry in a stream and caught a little silver trout. When I had laid it on the floor, I went to blow the fire aflame, but something rustled on the floor, and someone called me by name. It had become a glimmering girl with apple blossom in her hair, who called me by my name and ran and faded through the brightening air. Though I am old with wandering through hollow lands and hilly lands, I'll find where she has gone, and kiss her lips, and take her hands, and walk among long dappled grass, and pluck till time and times are done the silver apples of the moon, the golden apples of the sun. And here's another one by William Butler Yeats, The Lake Isle of Innisfree. I will arise and go now to Innisfree, and a small cabin built there of clay and wattles made. 9 bean rows will I have there, a hive for the honey bee, and live alone in the bee-loud glade. And I shall have some peace there, for peace comes dropping slow, dropping from the vales of the morning to where the cricket sings. There, midnight's all a glimmer, and noon a purple glow, and evening full of linnet's wings. I will arise and go now, for always, night and day, I hear lake water lapping with low sounds by the shore, where I stand on the doorway or on the pavements gray, I hear it in the deep heart's core. Next offering is by Robert Frost. It's called The Rose Family. The rose is a rose, and was always a rose. But the theory now goes that the apple's a rose, and the pear is, and so's the plum, I suppose. The deer only knows what will next prove a rose. You, of course, are a rose. But we're always a rose. And this one is Who Has Seen the Wind by Christina Rossetti. Who has seen the wind? Neither I nor you. But when the leaves hang trembling, the wind is passing through. Who has seen the wind? Neither you nor I. But when the trees bow down their heads, the wind is passing by. This is by Lewis Carroll. It is called The Crocodile. How doth the little crocodile improve his shining tail, and pour the waters of the Nile on every golden scale? How cheerfully he seems to grin, how neatly spreads his claws, and welcomes little fishes in with gently smiling jaws. We have the Song of Solomon 2:8-16. The voice of my beloved, behold, he cometh leaping upon the mountains, skipping upon the hills. My beloved is like a roe, or a young hart. Behold, he standeth behind her wall. He looketh forth at the windows, shewing himself through the lattice. My beloved spake, and said unto me, Rise up, my love, my fair one, and come away. For, lo, the winter is past, the rain is over and gone. The flowers appear on the earth. The time of the singing of birds is come, and the voice of the turtle is heard in our land. The fig tree putteth forth her green figs, and the vines with the tender grape give a good smell. Arise, my love, my fair one, and come away. O, my dove, that art in the clefts of the rock, in the secret places of the stairs, let me see thy countenance, let me hear thy voice, for sweet is thy voice, and thy countenance is comely. Take us the foxes, the little foxes that spoil the vines, for our vines have tender grapes. My beloved is mine, and I am his. He feedeth among the lilies. Next is Paradise Lost, Book 4, 639, 658, by John Milton. With thee conversing, I forget all time, all seasons and their change, all please alike. Sweet is the breath of morn, rising sweet, with charm of earliest birds. Pleasant the sun, when first on this delightful land he spreads his orient beams on herb, tree, fruit, and flower, glistening with dew, fragrant the fertile earth. After soft showers, and sweet the coming on of grateful evening mild, then silent night, with this her solemn bird, and this fair moon, and these, the gems of heaven, her starry train, but neither breadth of morn, when she ascends with charm of earliest birds, nor rising sun on this delightful land, nor herb, fruit, flower, glistening with dew, nor fragrance after shower, nor grateful evening mild, nor silent night, with this her solemn bird, nor walk by moon, or glittering starlight, without thee is sweet. But wherefore all night long shine these? For whom this glorious night, when sleep hath shut all eyes? Next is Romeo and Juliet, 3, lines 17 through 31, William Shakespeare. Juliet speaking. Come, night, come, Romeo, come thou day and night, for thou wilt lie upon the wings of night, whiter than new snow on a raven's back. Come, gentle night, come, loving, black-browed night, give me my Romeo, and when he shall die, take him and cut him out in little stars, and he will make the face of heaven so fine that all the world will be in love with night and pay no worship to the garish sun. Continuing with Shakespeare, we have Sonnet 18. Shall I compare thee to a summer's day? Thou art more lovely and more temperate. Rough winds do shake the darling buds of May, and summer's lease hath all too short a date. Sometime too hot the eye of heaven shines, and often is his gold complexion dimmed, and every fair from fair sometime declines by chance, or nature's changing course untrimmed. But thy eternal summer shall not fade, nor lose possession of that fair thou oust. Nor shall death brag thou wanderest in his shade, when in eternal lines to time thou growest. So long as men can breathe, or eyes can see, so long lives this, and this gives life to thee. And continuing on with Shakespeare, we have the sonnet 1029. When in disgrace with fortune and men's eyes, I all alone, beweep my outcast state, and trouble deaf heaven with my bootless cries, and look upon myself and curse my fate, wishing me like to one more rich in hope, featured like him with friends possessed, desiring this man's art and that man's scope, with what I most enjoy contented least. Yet in these thoughts myself almost despising, haply I think on thee and then my state, like to the lark at break of day arising, from sullen earth sings hymns at heaven's gate. For thy sweet love remembered such wealth brings, that then I scorn to change my state with kings. And more Shakespeare. This one is sonnet number 116. Let me not to the marriage of true minds admit impediments. Love is not love, which alters when it alteration finds, or bends with a remover to remove. Oh, no! It is an ever-fixed mark that looks on tempests and is never shaken. It is the star to every wandering bark, whose worth's unknown, although his height be taken. Love's not time's fool, though rosy lips and cheeks within his bending sickle's compass come. Love alters not with his brief hours and weeks, but bears it out even to the edge of doom. If this be error, and upon me proved, I never writ, nor no man ever loved. Next love poem is The Bargain by Sir Philip Sidney. My true love hath my heart, and I have his, but just exchange one for another given. I hold his dear, and mine he cannot miss. There never was a better bargain driven. My true love hath my heart, and I have his. His heart in me keeps him, and me in one. My heart in him his thoughts and senses guides. He loves my heart, for once it was his own. I cherish this because in me it bides. My true love hath my heart, and I have his. And this is The Passionate Shepherd to His Love written by Christopher Marlowe. Come live with me and be my love, and we will all the pleasures prove that hills and valleys, dales and fields, or woods or steepy mountains yield. And we will sit upon the rocks and see the shepherds feeding their flocks by yellow rivers to whose falls melodious birds sing madrigals. And I will make thee beds of roses and a thousand fragrant posies, a cap of flowers and a kirtle embroidered all with leaves of myrtle, a gown made of the finest wool from which our pretty lambs we pull, fair-lined slippers for the cold with buckles of the purest gold, a belt of straw and ivy buds with coral clasps and amber studs. And if these pleasures may thee move, come live with me and be my love. The shepherd swains shall dance and sing for thy delight each May morning. If these delights thy mind may move, then live with me and be my love. This is the reply, her reply, by Sir Walter Raleigh. If all the world and love were young, and truth in every shepherd's tongue, these pretty pleasures might me move to live with thee and be thy love. But time drives flocks from field to fold, when rivers rage and rocks grow cold, and Philomel becometh dumb, the rest complains of cares to come. The flowers do fade, and wanton fields to wayward winter reckoning yields. A honey tongue, a heart of gall, is fancy's spring, but sorrow's fall. Thy gowns, thy shoes, thy beds of roses, thy cap, thy kirtle, and thy posies soon break, soon wither, soon forgotten, in folly ripe, in season rotten. Thy belt of straw and ivy buds, thy coral clasps and amber studs, all these in me no means can move to come to thee and be thy love. But could youth last, and love still breed, had joys no date, nor age no need, then these delights my mind might move to live with thee and be thy love. She Walks in Beauty, written by George Gordon, Lord Byron. She walks in beauty like the night, of cloudless climes and starry skies, and all that's best of dark and bright meet in her aspect and her eyes, thus mellowed to that tender light which heaven to gaudy day denies. One shade the more, one ray the less, had half impaired the nameless grace which waves in every raven tress, or softly lightens o'er her face, where thoughts serenely sweet express. How pure, how dear their dwelling place! And on that cheek and o'er that brow, so soft, so calm, yet eloquent, the smiles that win, the tints that glow, but tell of days in goodness spent. A mind at peace with all below, a heart whose love is innocent.
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5: Hello, everyone. My name is Mike Welch. Today is the 4th of September, and today I'm going to be reading for you the Boston. Our first article is titled, The Fight for Symphony Hall. All right. She knew that they were upset, and she wanted them to know she understood why. On Thursday, March 19th, a cloudy, cold, not-yet-spring day in the city, Boston Symphony Orchestra board chair Barbara Hosetter, along with 11 other trustees and the organization's CEO, Chad Smith, sat inside iconic Symphony Hall, facing most, if not all, of the esteemed orchestra's nearly 100 musicians. The day was outside was chilly. The mood inside was chillier. 13 days earlier, following a Friday afternoon all Brahms concert led by guest conductor Herbert Blumstedt, members of the orchestra's player community, the group elected to represent the musicians' interests with dealing with management and trustees, had all been hastily called into a meeting at Symphony Hall. They had to come now. They were told it was urgent. Once they were gathered, Smith, accompanied by two lawyers, informed committee members that the board had voted not to renew the contract of BSO's longtime music director and conductor, Andreas Nelsons. While Nessens would continue his role through the 2026-27 season, differences over future vision meant his tenure leading the orchestra would come to an end. The members of the committee were startled. Management hadn't shown much respect for Nelsons, but they had a little inkling such a move was being considered. They were stunned even more when, by the time they got to the small office down the hall, the announcement of Nelson's departure was emailed to the entire BSO staff and some members of the public. There'd be no time for a committee to digest the news, share it with the players, or offer a response. When news landed in their inboxes, the orchestra's musicians were also collectively in a state of disbelief. The 49-year-old Nelsons, originally from Latvia, was not only one of the world's finest conductors. Six of BSO's 13 Grammy Awards had come during his tenure. But he was beloved by most of the players, who appreciated both his deep musicality and kind, occasionally even childlike manner. When Nelsons issued his own statement addressed to BSO musicians and staff, in which he said that he was leaving the BSO, was not the decision I anticipated or wanted. The musicians' disbelief turned into something darker, anger. The anger only deepened the following week. It wasn't merely that their artistic leader was, in essence, being fired. It was that the musicians, who saw themselves not just as members of the BSO, but as the BSO itself, had in no way been consulted or included in conversations about the decision. As for being told the news at the same time of the public, there could have simply been no greater sign of disrespect. Now, here they all were, staring down Hosetter, Smith, and the trustees who'd shown up. The musicians didn't hold back, with several getting up and unloading about what had taken place. Among them was Todd Sieber, the current chair of the Players' Committee, and nearly 40-year veteran of the BSO. Sieber vented about the decision and the secrecy around it. He fretted around the abruptness of Nelson's departure. The transition to a new music director normally takes years, and wondered if world-class conductors would ever be interested in the job. He despaired over the overall direction the BSO was moving in, despite the musicians' lack of buy-in. How can we go on with the artistic body? With the artistic body being so completely ignored? He asked. This orchestra, the collective organism, has thrived for 145 years, and plays the way it does because of the unity of purpose, the embodiment of that legacy. That legacy must be respected, not defied, in any action or transformation being considered. The power that listed respectfully, the power that be listed respectfully. But after a time, something shifted. Hostetter, the 68-year-old co-founder of the Barr Foundation and arguably Boston's most influential philanthropist, acknowledged the difficult emotions the players were feeling, but said the decision that Nelson's, but said the decisions about Nelson's had been made. It was now time to move forward. At least one musician recoiled. Move forward? They hadn't even begun to get to the bottom of what happened. When you were in that room, just the emotion was palpable, remembers Elizabeth Klein, a BSU flutist, who has been particularly outspoken about Andreas. I was sitting next to a colleague who was weeping the entire time. It was so emotionally draining for us, and it seemed like a really stunning failure to read the room. Months later, the musicians of the BSO are no more ready to move forward than they were on that chilly day in March. And they're not alone. Nelson's firing, or technically non-removal, had generated a storm of media coverage, with everyone from the Boston Globe to the New York Times to various classical music websites continuing to weigh in on what happened. Meanwhile, a full-on resistance had emerged. Musicians at orchestras around the world had announced their solidarity with the BSO players. A group of passionate patrons had organized the Red Flower Campaign, a social media and IRL protest movement. Even donor relations had been affected, with annual givings taking a hit and some major gifts being put on hold. One day in June, not long before the entire orchestra and staff will pack up and head to Tanglewood, the BSO's summer home in Berkshires, for several months. Chad Smith is sitting in his Symphony Hall office, attempting not only to explain what happened, but to wrestle back a story that's clearly gotten away from him. I get a lot of criticism for how this was rolled out, as if it was our plan to surprise the world, says Smith, a polished and youthful-looking 54-year-old who came to the BSO from Los Angeles in 2023. It wasn't. On the contrary, he continues, he'd actually hoped to extend Nelson's contract, beginning negotiations with the maestro's representatives last September. A New York Times article reporting separation talks had begun that month was incorrect. Smith tells me the conversation, he says, began as an extension discussion and later devolved into exit talks. This discussion continued through the fall. By December, with the BSO's board having officially approved a new strategic direction, Smith insists it was clear they were at an inflection point. I had expressed that we were at critical junction, Smith says, characterizing talks with Nelson's team. This is where the institution is going. These are the things that are needed to do in order for the organization to be healthy. And those conversations did not lead to an agreement. They led to objection of that plan. Though Nelson's declined to comment for the story, A letter in his management team sent to the player committees in July disputes some of these details, saying it still never has been explained to Nelson how he is not aligned with the strategic vision. Immediately after the Board of Trustees officially voted in early February not to renew Nelson's contract, there were 32 trustees present, either in person or virtually, and the voice was unanimous. Smith says he hopped on a plane to London to meet with Nelson's team face to face, and perhaps forge a amicable breakup. I said we want to celebrate him. We want to honor him. 13 years is an extraordinary run. So let's do it the right way, Smith says, claiming that he and the board offered Nelson's residence in the 2027-2028 and 2028-29 seasons, as well as an honorific title, continued touring, and special projects. In the in the letter of the players' committee, Nelson's management team disputes this. While the situation has blown up in the ugliest of ways, Smith doesn't sound like a man with many regrets. Far from it. He describes the situation he walked into at the BSO 3 years ago as needing a turnaround, noting that he was the second reform-minded CEO the board had hired. His predecessor, Gail Samuel, lasted only 18 months. What's more, he's adamant that, for the BSO, standing still is not an option. "We're going to have to pivot," he said. "We're going to have to diversify our programming from a content perspective to appeal to and reflect the reality of our audience today. And we're going to dig in and really become a valued civic partner to the diverse communities of Boston," he adds, in a nod to what he says is the organization's less than rosy financial situation. "We either fix things or we fail." People who meet Smith are invariably struck by his intelligence. He's one of the smartest, if not the smartest person I've ever met in an intellectual standpoint, says one former BSO employee. At the same time, plenty of people who've worked with Smith will tell you that they can't stand him, calling him full of himself, aloof, autocratic. The person who complimented Smith's smarts went on to describe his management style as based on wrath and intimidation. In fairness, Smith is not the only player in this drama whom participants criticize. While Nelson's is generally portrayed by his fans and defenders as a victim, Andreas is playing the Blessed Virgin Mary in all this, one observer notes wryly. Not everyone is convinced that's fully accurate. And then there's Hostetter. Save for an internal memo she sent that was obtained by the Globe in April, which stated that the BSO could no longer afford a business-as-usual approach, she mostly kept quiet throughout all of these events. Though it's clear from the conversations with these close to the organization that she's been a crucial driver of what's happened. The BSO is, without question, one of our city's most iconic cultural institutions, 145 years old, deeply embedded in the life of Boston, regarded as a truly great American orchestra, which makes the saga of what happened to it, a saga that goes back not just a few months ago, but several years, a case study in the challenges legacy organizations face in a challenging world. This particular account of the BSO's saga is based on more than 30 interviews with people associated with the orchestra, including musicians, donors, and current and former staff, many in whom requested anonymity for fear of reprisal. And that fear seems well-founded, given that a BSU staff member was fired this spring after speaking without authorization to the Globe. It's a story about many things, including music and money, excellence and equity, tradition and change. But mostly, it's about two questions. What should an orchestra be in a city like Boston in 2026? And even more so, who gets to decide? When Hostetter was announced as the Boston Symphony's next board chair in January 2020, she officially assumed the position the following year. The organization was enjoying a long period of structural stability. Susan Payne, the philanthropist and socialite whom Hostetter was to succeed, had been on board since 2017 and a board member since 2007. Mark Vlope, the CSO's CEO, had been in the position for 23 years. Nelson's had been music director and the face of the orchestra for 6. And then there were the dozens of musicians, most in whom have been studying their craft since childhood, who had given decades of their lives to the BSO. Their stability had upsides. Starting with the close-knit, almost family-like atmosphere that enveloped Symphony Hall. While there were occasional tensions, the players liked and trusted Volpe, a former musician himself who understood the point of view and represented their interests onto the board. The board, too, was not a distant ruling. The board, too, was not a distant body ruling from on high, but people who, while deep-pocketed, truly loved classical music. The musicians and trustees knew each other's names, had each other's phone numbers. Such closeness bred easy alignment about how the BSO saw itself, an elite institution compromising of the best musicians in the world, playing the best music ever as written, and as well as it can be played. Longtime patrons planned their lives around the rhythms of the BSO calendar. The canon-heavy Symphony Hall season in fall and winter, the lighter pops in spring, the summer pilgrimage to Tanglewood in the Berkshires. But constancy, it seems, also had a cost. While once upon a time the BSO had been known for the innovation, the orchestra had been ahead of its peers in making records and embracing television, in recent decades the organization had come to be viewed as staid and safe. Its musicians were excellent, but little about the BSO felt particularly cutting edge. What's more, it didn't seem to be quite in step with the 21st century Boston. A city not only increasingly diverse, but also proudly innovative and progressive. Those factors, continued with the changing audience habits over the past 20 years, have led to an audience problem. Patrons for core classical offerings were dropping, with the orchestra often playing to a nearly half-empty house. That, in turn, was undercutting the BSO's financial health. Even with the largest endowment in any American orchestra, roughly $600 million in 2025, it had begun running annual deficits and deferring maintenance to its two glorious but aging assets, Symphony Hall and Tanglewood. The board recognized that it needed to raise significant money just to keep its crown jewels in playing shape. All in which to say that, as she prepared to become board chair, Hostetter, a member of the board since 2014, had plenty of challenges awaiting her, and she made clear to everyone that she wasn't going to be shy about shaking up the organization. Her first big task was she was still technically chair in waiting, was to replace Volpe, who, said to be no fan of and who had announced his retirement. Among the places Hostetter and the search committee looked was the Los Angeles Philharmonic, which had built a reputation as the most dynamic American orchestra of the 21st century. Financially sound and artistically adventurous, its programming ranged from the classical canon to art rock to Mexican-themed pop pop classical mashups. The LA Phil was seen as the very model is like of a module music organization. Such a profile is like was very much in keeping with the way Hostetter had approached her own work in the Barr Foundation. The philanthropy she is a co-funded with her husband Amos is like in 1999 after the sale of his company. The Hostetter cut was well over $1 billion. At the foundation, Barbara, down to earth, exposed trust and listening. Humility is really important piece of work in philanthropy, she said during a 2018 forum at Duke University. But she also advocated bold, progressive solutions to big social problems, funneling hundreds of millions of dollars to climate change work, education reform, and the arts, all while centering racial equality. Under her, Barr soon became one of the most respected foundations in the country, and Hostetter was one of the most transformative philanthropists Boston's have produced. Someone who, time and again, stepped up to the city's when the city's institutions needed her. Philanthropy wasn't the only place she displayed her boldness. As board chair of the Isabella Stewart Gardner Museum, she teamed with director Anne Hawley to build a $100 million-plus addition. At one point, she was derided by traditionalists as a violation of founder Isabella Stewart Gardner's will. Gardner had stipulated that that her collection would be preserved precisely as she left it. But the addition opened in 2012 to crowds and acclaim and is now widely regarded as a triumph. She had, in other words, made a career of upending the status quo and making it work. As the BSO looked to Los Angeles for a potential new chief executive, among the people it eyed was Smith, who gained renown at the LA Phil as one of the head programming, as the head of programming. Smith had ties to Boston as a dual degree student at Tufts and the New England Conservatory. He'd snuck into numerous concerts at Symphony Hall, but the opportunity wasn't right for him. He recently ascended to the CEO job at the LA Phil, and his partner, an entertainment attorney, was committed to a job at Netflix. Ultimately, Hostetter and the BSO turned to another key executive at the LA Phil, Gail Samuel. If Samuel didn't have Smith's artistic chops, her focus was operations. In at least one way, she looked like an even better choice. She would have been the first female chief executive in BSO's history. When her hiring was announced in early 2021, with the hashtag MeToo and Black Lives Matter movement dominating the cultural conversation, it was hailed as a smart, timely, and culturally aware choice, a signal that even the traditional BSO was ready to remake itself. While COVID was still a factor when she took charge, Samuel, with Hostetter's backing, forged ahead quickly in pushing the BSO in a new, more modern direction. She shook up the management structure and staffing, including installing one of her close friends from the LA Phil, Adisar Centurion, as the new vice president of Tanglewood. It was a significant position, with the power over education and artistic initiatives. But one source inside the BSO says that Samuel, whom I was unable to reach for this story, didn't consult with Nelsons, the unquestioned artistic leader of the BSO, about it. What's more, it didn't take long before Centurion was clashing with the BSO staffers and musicians. One described him as having an incredibly poor social IQ and behaving offensively with people up and down the line. Centurion didn't respond for an interview request. The new regime also moved aggressively on equity and inclusion. Barbara's thoughts about DEI was so strong, she was willing to go to extraordinary measures to enact a huge change within the organization in a short amount of time, says one person at the BSO. Programming was one front. There was a push for more work, spy women and people of color, and plans were made for a festival entitled Voices of Loss, Reckoning, and Hope that centered black composers and artists. The chatter in the air also suggested change, with musicians coming to believe that both Hostetter and Samuel were unhappy with Nelson's. To begin with, Nelson's, who since 2018 had been the conductor of the Leipzig Orchestra in Germany, had never had a particular presence in Boston. What's more, though he was young, he was seen as a traditionalist when it came to music, most comfortable with the work of the European masters. And then there was the question of whether he was out of step culturally. In 2017, Nelson's in. What's more, though he was young, he was seen as a traditionalist when it came to music, most comfortable with the work of the European masters. And then there was the question

sexual harassment personally, but that such offensive behavior occurs in all fields, including classical music. The notion that Nelson's might not be the favorite of the new regime only gained momentum when people heard previous board chair Susan Payne, who was still close with Hostetter, muse openly about how wonderful it would be to have a woman as a music director. An orchestra run by a female board chair, a female CEO, and a female conductor, that had never been done before in American music. Though, on the whole, the BSO's players are politically liberal, heart on their sleeve progressive, said one musician. Didn't take long for them to start resisting the change the new regime wanted to make. And certainly, the forceful ways it was trying to make them. Several musicians told me they want the classical music world to be more inclusive, but they were also adamant that a push for diversity couldn't trump artistic excellence. The BSO's longtime North Star, more broadly, there was concern that creative control at the BSO was being wrestled from the musicians. Relations between Samuel and the orchestra's two artistic leaders, artistic planning executives Anthony Fogg and Nelson's, grew particularly fierce. Nelson's, who had been close to the former CEO Volpe, had no significant voice in Samuel's hiring, and grew increasingly frustrated that he was left out of key decisions. Samuel, in turn, viewed Nelson's as uncooperative, or worse, telling one person at the BSO they wouldn't believe the things that Nelson had said to her. In the opinion of another source, Andreas treated Gail very badly. The relationship was so strained that Samuel told at least one person on the board was getting involved in the situation. But if she hoped Nelson's might be forced out, Samuel might have overestimated her own standing, not only with her relationship, but with many of the musicians badly frayed by the second half of 2022. She had had lost the confidence of a faction of the board. Hostetter, who had made it clear to people that Samuel had been her hire, either lost her ability to protect Samuel, or lost confidence in herself. Things finally came to a head at the end of 2022. Complaints about Centaurian grew to the point that HR launched an investigation, and in mid-December, news broke that he was leaving. At the same time, the BSO made a surprising public announcement. Samuel was moving on after just 18 months of her position. People close to Samuel say the final decision was her own. She was simply tired of being chewed up in a culture resistant to change. For Hostetter, the departure of a person she chose to reinvent the BSO was a major setback. She told one BSO employee that organizations needed to do more to support female leaders trying to make change. For the musicians who resisted Samuel's ideas of what the BSO should be, though the moment landed very differently. Among them, there was a feeling of relief, if not glee. Step back from the particulars of the BSO war, the firing, the feuds, the philanthropist, and the maestro, and a larger, grimmer picture comes into view. The Boston Symphony is hardly the only classical music organization in trouble. Over the past quarter century, more than a dozen American orchestras have declared bankruptcy. The orchestra world is in crisis today. It is the way that longtime ARC executive Thomas Morris put in his book, Always the Music. A combination memoir and analysis of what's gone wrong in the symphonic world. When we talk on the phone one day, I asked Morris
who actually led the BSO as general manager in the late 1970s and 1980s, before moving on to the Cleveland Orchestra, and later, the groundbreaking

0: Ojai Music Festival in California, what's at the root of the crisis? Well, it's trite to say the world has changed, but boy has it changed, he says. More sites, like several significant shifts, like that have hurt orchestras over the past few decades. But he zeroes in on two factors as especially damaging. One, no shocker, is the internet. Morris said, with all of a sudden, caused all forms of music, entertainment, to become instantly available to anyone at relatively little to no cost. The other is COVID, which Morris knows has brought back a very fundamental change in human behavior and how people think about the need to get together. The other is COVID, which Morris notes brought ahead a very fundamental change in human behavior and how people think about the need to get together. Those revolutions have affected orchestras in several ways, but perhaps the biggest is this. They've undercut the concept subscription model that powered the organizations financially for decades. Once music lovers were happy to write checks to see a season's worth of events, not only performed by their local orchestras, but curated by those organizations' artistic leaders. Today, such a model has less appeal to the public. With so many possibilities to choose from, including the ever-present option to stay home and watch whatever strikes you, people are far less willing to take a long-term commitment. Orchestras' finances reflect the shift. Morris tells me that he ran the BSO in the 1970s and the 70% of the organization's revenue came from ticket sales, tour fees, and recording royalties today. The percentage of revenue from such endeavors at the average American orchestra is less than half that. The new financial reality has upended how musical organizations operate and even define themselves. Orchestras have fundamentally become organizations that are busy, that are the business of philanthropy, Morris says, not selling tickets. One orchestra that's managed to thrive despite this new environment, that it seems still managed to connect with the audience, is the aforementioned LA Phil. Under the leadership of Deborah Borda, the CEO from 2000 to 2017, the organization had become financially successful and artistically vibrant. Los Angeles has America's most important orchestras, period, the New York Times declared in 2017. But even people who give the LA Phil mad props admit its success was hard to replicate. One reason is Walt Disney Concert Hall, the stunning Frank Gehry venue that's been its home since its completion in 2003 and is a draw in on itself. The LA Phil also operates the Hollywood Bowl, a lucrative classical and pop music venue that fattens its bottom line. And not to be overlooked is the fact that prior to the 1990s, the LA Phil didn't have much of a tradition or reputation at all. Which is to say, when Borda created a new, more dynamic version of the orchestra, no one was attached enough to the old version to object. Smith was a key figure on Borda's team, a trained classical singer, originally from Gettysburg, Pennsylvania. He became the protege of famed conductor Michael Tilson Thomas, before landing at the LA Phil, where he quickly climbed the ladder and became its main programming impresario. In that role, he won much praise for surrounding the LA Phil's classical repertoire with more adventurous offerings, including ambitious new works, collaborations, and other artistic entities in LA, and affinity for programming that appeals to diverse, non-traditional artists. To diverse, non-traditional audiences. After Samuel's departure from the BSO, Hostetter and the board appointed Jeffrey Dunn, former head of the of Sesame Workshop, as interim CEO. Restarted the search for a permanent head. Once again, Smith was on the list, and this time the timing was better. Smith's partner was leaving Netflix, meaning the couple was no longer tethered to the West Coast. Meanwhile, the ground was shifting under him in L.A. Gustavo Dudamel, the orchestra's dashing star conductor, was decamping for New York, and the L.A. Phil faced a wrenching search for a successor. And then there was the allure of a new challenge. It was one thing to keep an organization running well. It was something else to completely reinvent an orchestra. Assuming Hostetter and the BSO board did not did their due diligence, they undoubtedly heard about Smith's intelligence, creativity, and commitment to music as an art form. They probably also heard, as I did, that Smith was distinctly disliked by a number of people in the LA Phil. Then again, maybe that wasn't a red flag. Maybe that is exactly what the BSO board believed it needed. Smith officially began his tenure in the BSO on September 18th, 2023, his 52nd birthday. If the musicians in Boston had trepidations about another LA Phil transplant, it was balanced by the impressive way Smith presented himself. Polished, sophisticated, well-spoken. Smith, who has a European history degree from Tufts, is indeed deeply thoughtful about the work he does. Talking about the suspicion held by some in the BSO world that he and the board simply want to turn Boston to LA East, he says they couldn't be more wrong. The LA Phil worked very well in Southern California, but great orchestras need to reflect their cities. LA has a perfume, as he puts it, of the entertainment district. Boston is centered on academia, innovation, and knowledge and the knowledge industry, and the BSO should reflect that. Why isn't the orchestra the gathering spot for academics and activists and artists who are literally shaping the future, he says to me. For me, it comes back to a fundamental belief, and I'm going to use my Southern California background. As an orchestra, we can do Zocalo, a town square. We can be a Zocalo, a town square. The orchestra can be a gathering spot where people come together to have a sense of shared humanity. They are listening to the same thing. They are listening across differences. And the artwork and the artists we're presenting are posing answers to the world's issues. That's what an orchestra can do. That's what an orchestra should do. It's lofty, in some ways inspiring, rhetoric. What exactly does it look like in real life? Orchestras don't move particularly quickly. Programs are planned years in advance. But Smith's first seasons in the helm of the BSO suggest the direction he wants to go, presuming for artistic, cultural, and commercial reasons. One way to combat declining subscriptions, for example, is to create exciting one-off events that draw single-ticket buyers. Symphonic cycles, an orchestra plays a composer's complete works, and themed festivals, often wrapped in panel discussions among them. Under Smith, the BSO has done both. In the 2024-2025 season, it performed a Beethoven cycle and drew large crowds at the Symphony Hall. While at the summer at Tanglewood, Yo-Yo Ma is curating a week-long residency titled We the People that includes concerts, events, and conversations. James Taylor, historian Heather Cox Richardson's, and social justice advocate Brian Stevenson are featured. Meanwhile, Smith has leaned into the kind of affinity programming the LA Phil was known for, including a Mexican-themed Day of the Dead concert performed in the last 2 years by the Pops. Like, even as he pushed new programming, Smith devoted enormous energy to a strategic planning process meant to redefine the BSO's reason for being. The underlying idea of the process, like, that took place over 18 months in 2024 and 2025, was to engage all of the organization's musicians, staff, boards, funders, in conversation about the BSO's future. Unfortunately, people who had been part of the endeavor had been left wondering just how much of their input Smith really wants. Smith says there was an array of ways that input was gathered from the musicians, including surveys and the individual and small group meetings. But the player I spoke to had not felt heard. In small groups, in particular, led by consultants who didn't seem to have much understanding of the classical music world, were described as farcical. They didn't know the business, said one musician. Another had the impression that they didn't know the contrabasin from a ham bone. A member of the board of advisors, donors close to the orchestra's inner workings, was equally skeptical his input mattered. He described a brainstorming session at the Tanglewood last summer meant to solicit ideas. A whole side of this big tent was covered with white pieces of paper. Lots of writing, he says, and remembers thinking, is anybody ever going to do anything with this stuff? The sentiment I heard repeatedly was that the engagement portion of the strategic planning process was really just box checking. It became very clear that there was a top-down situation. There is this was no longer a collaborative thing, says orchestra member Cynthia Myers. She adds that under Hostetter, there had been fewer opportunities for the musicians to share their ideas, directly with members of the Board of Trustees. We saw that the board was being siloed away from us. We didn't think that those interactions with them that we had in the past. The sentiment is echoed by Jenny Shames, a violinist who ended her career last summer after 45 years of the BSO. Barbara is the first chair of the board who really does not know the members of the orchestra or our names, she said. Gail was that way as well, and Chad is for sure that way. It's not it's not important anymore what the orchestra wants. They have an image of something they want. Smith's management style only seems to have deepened the distrust. While he can be charming and engaged in donors and board members among the musicians and staff, Smith is commonly seen as anything but. Several described him as being defensive and argumentative when questioned, or contrarian points of view are raised. One said Smith would sometimes try to motivate one employee by comparing that person to another. So-and-so is winning right now, and you're losing. It was most difficult to swallow, several people told me, is Smith's habit of belittling a staff member in front of their peers. Everyone knows the BSO is terrible at X, he might say, while the person in charge of X sits right there. Two longtime BSO staff members, in the particular, seem to take the brunt of Smith's tirades. Lynn Larson, head of the orchestras and productions, and Anthony Fogg, the artistic planning head. The beatings that they would take in those meetings, remembers one person, primarily it would be around finances, but for Anthony, at times, it would be around quality of programming. They would really take it on the chin. Larson is no longer with the BSO, and the organization announced in February that Fogg was retiring from his artistic planning role, but would continue as an advisor. Fogg declines to comment, and I was unable to reach Larson for comment. When I cite the complaints I heard about his management style, Smith points back to the reason that Hostetter and the board brought him to Boston almost 3 years ago. I was hired to make change, he says. And when you make change at the top. I had to move out or replace something like half the leadership team, and that's hard. We had to begin applying real metrics, and accountability, and that had been difficult for certain people to accept. Smith was right that change is hard. And it's possible, as one source told me, that his style is no harsher than that of any corporate CEO. Although that in itself is a change. The musicians and staff have never thought of the BSO as a corporation. Arguably, Smith's biggest fault comes from a management perspective. And it's ironic, given how articulate he can be. It is in communication. And there may be no better example than the final stages of the strategic planning process. At the end of last summer's Tanglewood seasons, Smith brought all the musicians together to present a working draft of the plan. The season went awry. Smith spoke for so long that no time was left for questions or comments. A second session had to be scheduled for that. And then there was the document itself, which the musicians I talked to described as vague, corporate speak, and word salad. Someone gave me a copy of Smith's presentation, and I can understand their critique. While early on, the document laid out the four pillars around of which the BSO would build: programming, partnership, place, and people, as well as five shared values that would guide decisions: belonging, excellence, innovation, learning, and service. It was hard to decipher what all of that meant. There are more specifics later in the presentation. Smith identified symphonic cycles, festivals, artist residencies, affinity focuses, and collaboration as things would be pursued. But it's possible that the player's eyes have glazed over by that point, particularly after seeing sentences like, "Advancing innovation can be achieved while centering core repertoire. Igniting a culture of learning fuels bold purpose-led service. Making a bold change that can be done while adhering to long-held values." While musicians had many qualms, a specific one registered in the late September meeting with Smith, also attended by Nelson's. The notion of artistic excellence, their guiding principles, had all but disappeared from a proposed new mission statement Smith put forward. Smith heard that critique and a 38-page strategic plan presentation he made to the board this past December. The word excellence appeared multiple times in the context of the players wanted, making music at the highest level of excellence. But something else also appeared in that document, a section headlined, "A Turnaround is Emerging." It stated, most critically, "A strong and shared vision for our future has emerged, and there is alignment across our constituencies." After nearly 2 years of working on a strategic plan, that must have sounded reassuring to the board. The problem was, it wasn't true. The musician I spoke with remained cloudy on what Smith's vision is. I was like, what's more, even in Smith's own telling, was like by the point he was aware that at least one significant figure at the BSO was absolutely not aligned. To understand the gulf between Smith and Nelson's, you have to start with a book. In Always the Music, Tom Morris does more than bemoan the troubled state of the American orchestras. He offered a chapter's worth of prescriptions. One suggestion is to bring more excitement to the programming. The current big symphony template, he states, is calcified, an event built around a European masterwork built centuries ago, beginning at 7:30 or 8 p.m., with a 20-minute intermission to shake things up. He encourages orchestras to look to the world of sports for inspiration on how to really engage people. Fans flock to games or watch them on live television because they don't know how it will turn out. Unpredictably motivates participation, he says. Morris urges replacing the regular season model with 6 to 8 programming modules, half curated by the music director, half by artists in residence, whether conductors, composers, soloists, or even innovators from other fields. Perhaps most provocatively, Morris says orchestras need to bring an end to what he calls the maestro syndrome, the notion that the all-powerful music director is both the face of the orchestra and the creative genius who guides its artistic direction. Most music directors, Morris argues, are spread too thin to curate the kind of eccentric programming he advocates, which is why he calls for a position above music director, a artistic director, who sees the bigger picture. As it happens, Morris and Chad Smith, though a generation apart, have known each other well for years, and Smith offers a blurb endorsing Always the Music as the beginning of the book. Morris reveals his undiminishing curiosity, passion, and optimism for classical music's future, Smith wrote. What's more, Smith and Morris have plenty of alignment on what they believe orchestras need to do if they want to be vital for the years ahead. But when I mentioned Morris and Always the Music, Smith says explicitly that the BSO is not adopting internal structures Morris calls for. Tom laid out in his book a vision of how orchestras should work in the future. And I think many in our community, and probably many of the musicians you talk to, it scares them. Oh, this is Chad's game plan. This is what we're doing. It's not. In fact, what we're doing, Smith says, we're going to hire a music director for the Boston Symphony. The model of the BSO is that you have a music director of the Boston Symphony, a conductor for the Pops, and a CEO. And that is the model we're going to move ahead with. So why is that music director not Nelson's? Smith's had stayed vague, offering one version or another of Andreas didn't align with the strategic plan. I asked Smith how or in what ways Nelson's was engaged in strategic planning process. Over the course of 18 months, there were opportunities to sit down with him, get his feedback, talk about what his perspective was, Smith says, in a letter to the Players Committee. Nelson's management disputes this, saying Nelson's only meaningful input came in late September meeting. I asked Smith if he had any inkling before the end that Nelson wasn't on board. There was some pushback on some of the initiatives we had been rolling out, he said. But exacerbating the creative differences was deeply strained. Was a deeply strained personal relationship between Smith and Nelson's. While early on, the two men shared dinner and visited backstage after concerts. Within months, Nelson's made it clear that he didn't believe the CEO should be involved in the artistic planning. So meetings took place without Smith. Nelson's and his representative would talk with a member of Smith's teams, and then those conversations would be relayed back to Smith secondhand. Hardly efficient. Hardly a recipe for alignment. And for his part, Nelson seemed to have believed that Smith, and perhaps Hostetter, had been in it for him. In November 2024, during an overture of Symphony Hall concert, Nelson appeared woozy at the podium. The concert stopped, and moments later, Smith came to tell the audience that Nelson's was ill, but that the concert would continue with assistant conductor Sammy Rachid leading the orchestra. Backstage, Nelson's insisted he was fine and wanted to go back out for the evening's second half, but was persuaded that he should just go home and rest. A few days later, a BSO staffer saw Nelson's and noted that he seemed upset. The staffer asked why, and Nelson seemed it was because Smith was pressing him about physical conditions, even asking to see his medical records. Why is Chad doing this to me? The staffer remembers Nelson saying. When I asked Smith whether he asked Nelson's for his medical records, he asked, "That never happened. Literally never happened." He goes on to say that he was certainly took an interest in Nelson's well-being and noticed the conductor had gained lost in significant weight during his tenure in Boston, but that he only offered support. Despite whether personal belief existed, Nelson's management said in his letters that the player committee is like that an agreement to extend his contract beyond 2027 had reached in principle with only details on how it would be worked out. Smith, however, told a very different version of events, saying negotiations were ongoing and that lack of alignment became clear in December. After two meetings between Smith's camp and Nelson's camp went badly in early January, Nelson's met with Hostetter and two other members of the board, like to whom he technically reports. Like, while it's unclear what happened in those meetings, Nelson's management wrote like, in its letter that the players' committee and that we did like, not have any indications a termination was imminent until the board voted in early February not to renew Nelson's contract. All right, everybody. That is all we have for today. I'm Mike Welch. Thank you for listening to Talking Radio, to the Talking Information Center. This was the Boston, and I'll see you all when I see you all.
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4: Hello, you're with Helen with the Talking Information Center with readings from the New York Times Book Review. Today's date is Monday, August 31, 2026. The first article comes from the Sunday, August 2nd, 2026 issue, entitled Letters Home. In this epistolary memoir, a son writes to the father who once terrified him and who is now sinking into dementia, by Toss Toby. On a drive back to campus during Matthew Quick's freshman year of college, his father told him that he'd probably never see him again. When I disappear, you're going to have to take care of the family, he said. It's on you now, because I'm ending things. It was Quick's 19th birthday, and he'd just been dumped by his first serious girlfriend after returning home for what was supposed to be a big celebratory weekend. This is one of many heartbreaking recollections in Dad, Love Me, an epistolary memoir written to Quick's father, Michael, as dementia slowly dismantles the man who once terrified him. What begins as an excavation of childhood drama gradually becomes something rarer and more enlightening, an account of what happens when forgiveness arrives only after the parent who most needs it begins losing the ability to understand it. And there is a lot to forgive. Quick can't remember his father ever being happy or excited to see him. He grew up in constant fear of the man. Family dinners were where these few smiles went to die. Repeated experiences of emotional abuse, abandonment, humiliation, and scathing criticism taught Quick from childhood onward that there was something fundamentally wrong with him. And then came dementia. Quick details a decline that hastens around the start of the pandemic. As his father becomes increasingly childlike, Quick discovers a man he can finally love. He guides him gently through an anxiety-ridden urine sample ordeal at a doctor's appointment before rewarding him with an oatmeal raisin cookie. He patiently answers the same questions again and again. They take long walks together near Quick's South Carolina home and look at live oaks draped in Spanish moss. After one such outing, his mother texts him, "Your father is always happiest when he is with you." These are some of the memoir's most affecting scenes, not recollections of childhood injury, but quiet moments of caregiving. Quick begins to understand that his father does love him, but in a way so distorted by shame, emotional illiteracy, and his own childhood wounds that the love was almost indistinguishable from cruelty. In caring for the fragile man before him, Quick finds himself offering the reassurance, patience, and unconditional kindness he spent a lifetime wishing his father had shown him. The epistolary form is an inherently precarious one, especially when addressed to a parent. It can easily veer into sentimentality, a pitfall Quick mostly avoids, even if a few passages edge in that direction. The memoir is organized associatively rather than chronologically, moving between Quick's childhood and adulthood, and interweaving his struggles with depression and alcoholism with 4.5 years of work with his Jungian analyst, whom he refers to as Zeus. Zeus emerges as one of the book's true heroes, and their conversations become its intellectual and emotional spine. Over the course of the narrative, Quick shifts from chronicling his father's failures to exploring the forces that led to them. Without diminishing the harm his father caused, he learns to place it within a larger history of inherited shame, emotional repression, and generational trauma. That process also reframes Quick's career. Before his debut novel, The Silver Linings Playbook, 2008, was adapted into an Academy Award-winning film, he was a burned-out high school English teacher in suburban New Jersey, battling depression and drinking himself to sleep every night. Encouraged by his wife, he quit teaching, sold their house, moved into her parents' basement, and enrolled in an MFA program. His early success made him famous, but it was only after getting sober and years of analysis that he found himself able to write directly about the father who shaped so much of his work. During one especially revelatory session, Zeus emphasizes to Quick that he doesn't need to save anyone to prove his soul's worth. I suspect he's right, but it's difficult to read this book without feeling that some redemption and reconciliation between parents and children, between scared memory and forgiveness, have become possible. Toss Toby is on the editorial staff of the Book Review. The next article from the same issue is entitled Up Close and Personal. Roberta Gregory's heroine, Midge McCracken, gets reassembled into a thick graphic novel full of messy jokes and rich lives by Sam Thielman. Roberta Gregory seems to take particular pleasure in finding jokes where many of us wouldn't dare to look for them. Early on in Bitchy, the new compendium of delightful stories from her 1990s indie comic Naughty Bits, our heroine Midge McCracken finds herself on an ersatz operating table getting an illegal abortion. It's the climax of a long sequence told in a flashback to Midge's high school years that is remarkable both for its delicacy and for Gregory's willingness to have delicacy behind when it's not the right tool. In a moment of undignified pain, she illustrates the surgery itself using a series of cartoon metaphors for what Midge is feeling, physically, not emotionally, ranging from cucumber to elephant. The joke is both appalling and exactly right. A more tasteful approach would have been a terrible shame. Bitchy is so personal and closely observed that it feels necessary to state up front that the book is not a memoir. In the introduction, Gregory is explicit about having included her own experiences in the stories, but she is doing something more interesting than lightly fictionalizing her own life. Across nearly 500 pages of stretchy, pointy, occasionally bulging images, the queer cartoonist imagines the life of uptight, straight, Catholic Midge, who works in a crummy, straight-laced office where she is constantly enraged by narrow-minded co-workers. Gregory worked as a production artist on a line of pornographic comics at her then tiny independent publisher, Fantagraphics, when Naughty Bits began in 1991. Gregory dramatizes the action using the grammar of underground comics, demons as obscene as anything out of S. Clay Wilson's comics, Dance in Midge's Head, brandishing their bulbous, spiked penises as she envisions the fate awaiting her gropey Uncle Stanley in hell. When Midge gets mad at a pair of noisy colleagues, she pokes holes in them with her suddenly barbed boobs. No bodily function goes unexplored. Gregory has said that Midge was born out of a frustration with the way grown-up comics celebrated an exceedingly brutal form of male sexuality. She worked as a production grunt in Fantagraphics' now-defunct Eros Comics imprint on the down-market end of the 1990s sexy comics trend. And look, I'll go to bat for a lot of that stuff on its artistic merits, but it's hard not to see Gregory's point. The nadir, she told Naughty Bits readers in the first issue, was working on a collection of typically grim R. Crumb comics, one strip from the book, from that book, Nito Kino Time, features two guys chortling over having murdered a woman with a fork and defiled her corpse. And so she invented Midge, a.k.a. Bitchy Bitch, who is as bitchy as Harvey Comics' Richie Rich is Rich. The series was popular enough to last for 40 issues until it ended in 2004. Gregory understood that while women were reading comics, they weren't being told stories about themselves the way men, and a subset of men at that, were. With Naughty Bits, she worked to address as wide a range of female experiences as she could. There are strips about Midge as a little girl, Bitsy Bitch, and her gay opposite number, Bitchy Butch. In her first adventure, Midge works at Fantagraphics. Neither that nor the Bitchy Butch strips are reprinted here, alas. Midge doesn't have permission to act out all her most deranged fantasies the way, say, Crumb's Fritz the Cat does. Instead, Gregory gives us access to Midge's inner monologue, exposing every judgmental or intrusive or just plain bigoted thought that enters Midge's head as she goes about her otherwise normal days. Like plucky, fictional working girls from time immemorial, she can't catch a break, but unlike, say, Lois Lane, Midge in her cruelty tempts us to assess whether she really deserves one. As the book progresses, it becomes clear that Midge's self-centeredness and passive aggression are clever disguises for the broad generosity that characterizes Gregory's own feminism. Midge is constantly thinking the worst of people, whom Gregory takes great paths to depict as sympathetic, even heroic. Midge's frequent shallowness is, oddly, evidence of the work's humanism, and even when Gregory creates characters she seems to genuinely despise, Kenny, a randy misogynist photographer, is an especially deserving target. She doesn't deny them in her lives. Gregory has assembled a sort of biography of Midge by extracting and reordering only 34 of the original 40 issues, and I suppose that kind of dramaturgical impulse makes sense in a market where bookshelf-ready graphic novels have the best chance of finding a readership. But it does elide a major accomplishment of the original periodical, which was that, by including letters from thoughtful readers, work by other cartoonists, and some of Gregory's remarkable non-Midge comics, it became a haven not just for Gregory, but for other people who needed a room of their own. To borrow a phrase, Naughty Bits and pairs like Women's Comics were vital to the health of the comic form. They made space for entire kinds of people who weren't represented in either the mainstream or the underground. While Bitchy is wonderful, I wish it were easier to see the whole of which it was only one part. This may not be possible without a box of dusty comics and a time machine. But even isolated from that bigger picture, Bitchy is a reminder of the depth and breadth of Gregory's own talent and how much richer the medium is for its sustained presence. Sam Thielman is a reporter and critic based in Brooklyn. He writes about comics and graphic novels for The Times and is working on a book about the history of DC Comics. The next article comes from the Sunday, August 9th, 2026 issue entitled Viral Rivals. This biography of Albert Sabin recounts his pivotal role in the development of a polio vaccine and his feud with Jonas Salk by David Oshinsky. 20 years ago, the National Museum of American History held an exhibition titled Whatever Happened to Polio. It focused on Jonas Salk, whose vaccine helped tame the devastating virus that crippled and killed tens of thousands of children in the baby boom era following World War II. Salk became a national icon, our first homegrown celebrity / scientist. His face adorned the cover of Time magazine. Numerous biographies appeared. When people speak of polio today, it's Salk they remember. The adulation served to marginalize the contributions of others, not more so than Albert Sabin, whose competing polio vaccine proved essential in controlling the disease. Sabin remained in the shadows for several reasons, including his sour demeanor and the fact that Salk's vaccine came out before his own. Karen Torgale's Albert Sabin, The Life of a Polio Vaccine Pioneer, is the first serious biography to appear. It does full justice to one of medicine's forgotten giants. He was born Abram Saperstein in Bialystok, Russia, in 1906, and his earliest memories included the anti-Semitic pogroms that swept the region with murderous regularity. His family fled to America in 1921, settling in Paterson, New Jersey, an immigrant stronghold known as Silk City for the textile factories that lined the Passaic River. Abram entered high school with a new name, Albert Sabin, and the modest goal of finding steady work in the mills. His plans changed when a relative agreed to pay his way to New York University in exchange for a promise that Sabin join his dental practice following graduation. Sabin loved the science but hated dentistry. He won a scholarship to the NYU School of Medicine, one of the few places that didn't restrict Jewish applicants. At Yale, for example, the dean's instructions were remarkably precise. Never admit more than 5 Jews, take only 2 Italian Catholics, and take no blacks at all. For Sabin and later for Salk, NYU was the only game in town. Sabin's early career cemented his reputation as a gifted researcher, but a troubled colleague. It reached the point, says Torgale, where his mentors felt compelled to warn prospective employers. While working at the prestigious Rockefeller Institute, Sabin received a lucrative offer from the Children's Hospital of Cincinnati, where he'd spend most of his career. The key recommendation came from Tom Rivers, the Institute's exalted hospital director, who concluded, "He has a very hard time getting along with people here, but he is a genius." Cincinnati proved a good fit. Given ample laboratory space and a hefty budget, Sabin concentrated on vaccines. He also knew a bit about polio. The key difference in the late 1940s was its emergence in epidemic form in Western nations like the United States. Sabin speculated that polio was a disease of cleanliness. As sanitation improved, children were less likely to be exposed and naturally immunized as infants. Squalor, he believed, could sometimes protect against disease. Tor Jail, an epidemiologist who worked at the Centers for Disease Control and Prevention for more than 25 years, is a sure guide to the breakthroughs that made Sabin's work possible. Researchers discovered that there are three types of polioviruses that all could be safely grown in a laboratory, and that they enter through the mouth, replicate in the gut, and use the bloodstream to reach the nervous system where the damage occurs. The obvious solution was a vaccine. Two rival versions emerged, an injected killed virus vaccine developed by Salk and an oral live virus vaccine championed by Sabin. Salk's was simpler to produce. It didn't require the delicate balancing act that occurs with live viruses, which must be strong enough to produce a natural infection in the body without triggering a full-blown case of the disease. Salk tested his vaccine in 1954 in what stands as the largest public health experiment in American history. More than a million school children participated, some getting the real vaccine, others a look-alike placebo. A private charity, the March of Dimes, provided the funding and ran the trials. The government played almost no role. The positive results turned Salk into a superstar, much to the displeasure of other polio researchers who viewed Sabin, for all his nasty bluster, as the superior scientist with the better product. Tom Rivers referred to Sabin as the smart Jew and Salk as the young Jew. To compound matters, Sabin couldn't test in the United States because so many children had already received the Salk vaccine. But in 1959, at the height of the Cold War, the Kremlin and the U.S. State Department gave him permission to run trials in the Soviet Union, where polio was rampant. Nearly 78 million oral doses were consumed, and the early reports were glowing. The vaccine was close to 100% effective. No dangerous side effects were listed. It was cheaper than Salk's vaccine and easier to administer. Who wouldn't choose a sugar cube over a painful injection? Sabin's vaccine was fully licensed in the United States in 1962. The number of confirmed polio cases in 1960 causing permanent paralysis or death stood at 2,525, a dramatic drop from a high of 21,269 in 1952, before Salk's vaccine became available. By the mid-1970s, that figure had dropped below 20, thanks largely to Sabin's laboratory magic. Polio seemed on the verge of eradication. Sabin's professional success did little to quell his personal demons. Fortunately, Tor Jail doesn't play psychoanalyst. Her portrait of Sabin's private life is both straightforward and painful to read. He had multiple affairs. He showered family members with verbal abuse. His first wife killed herself by placing a plastic bag over her head. His second wife quickly realized her mistake and divorced him. He remained so distant from his two daughters that he cut them from his will. His gods were science and self-promotion, not necessarily in that order. Salk, too, remained an enduring target. Sabin never stopped belittling him, even leading a successful campaign to deny Salk a mission to the elite National Academy of Sciences. "I could go into the kitchen and do what he did," Sabin sneered. Both men died, Sabin in 1993, Salk in 1995, with Sabin the apparent victor. But his vaccine had a flaw that became clearer over time. In rare instances, the attenuated strains reverted to virulence, causing polio in the vaccinated child. Sabin vehemently denied the danger, but Tor Jail certainly intimates that he knew. During the Russian trials, she writes, several scientists have alerted him to the problem. He responded by persuading them to remain silent for the good of the vaccination program. In 2000, the CDC removed Sabin's live virus vaccine from its immunization schedule, replacing it with a modern version of Salk's killed virus vaccine. There was no denying the obvious. Sabin's vaccine was no longer worth the slim but undeniable risk it posed. Polio could never be eradicated when vaccine-derived cases kept popping up. Whatever happened to polio? The widespread administration of a more powerful Salk vaccine essentially ended the threat in the United States and beyond. Hotspots remain in remote regions of Asia and Africa, where the numbers are small but persistent, and where the Sabin vaccine is still favored because of its low cost and easy delivery. The irony is that it will take both vaccines to completely eradicate the disease. Sabin's to contain it where it still circulates, Salk's to finish it off. An endgame that must have both men spinning in their graves. David Oshinsky directs the Division of Medical Humanities at the NYU Grossman School of Medicine. His books include Polio, An American Story, which won the Pulitzer Prize for History, and Bellevue, Three Centuries of Medicine and Mayhem at America's Most Storied Hospital. The next article also comes from the same issue, entitled Desert Rose. A single woman having an existential crisis decides now is the time to have a child, by Lauren Christensen. In the 1996 book, Sperm Wars, the British popular science writer Robin Baker posited that all of human sexual behavior is driven by the biological patterns of male ejaculate. Whenever a woman's body contains sperm from two or more different men at the same time, he argued, the sperm from those men compete for the prize of fertilizing her egg. Only 1% of sperm are the fertile egg getters, he ventured. The remainder are kamikaze sperm, whose job it is to band together to defeat the enemy. For reasons she can't explain, Rose, the protagonist of Claire V. Watkins' new novel, Yellow Pine, finds herself clinging to this sexist and scientifically dubious theory amid an existential crisis. 20 years after she first found this dumb book in the lost and found at her public pool in Paw Rump, Nevada, she is living alone in a cinder block cabin 40 miles from her hometown, divorced and devoid of her only child for most of the year, grieving both of her parents and her Al-Anon sponsor, and freshly dumped by the love of her life, Miles, who's already dumped her once before. And then there are the dying tortoises. When she's not collecting her paycheck as a fundraiser for the Sierra Club, a culture of idiots, ostriches, and profiteers, she banters with a motley crew, a retired park ranger, a trust fund anarchist, an eco-feminist PhD candidate, a pot farmer called Pastor Jack, who are protesting the building of an environmentally devastating solar array on 5,000 acres of arid, formerly public land that a multi-billion-dollar energy company has incongruously, inexplicably named Yellow Pine. It happens to be the natural habitat of hundreds of endangered tortoises, a species particularly ill-suited to the violent uprooting the Bureau of Land Management is forcing upon them. Like Rose, who left Paw Rump for college and marriage in Reno before returning as if by gravitational pull to the remote, barely livable place that raised her, the evicted tortoises always came back, slowly but with their famed steadiness. The displaced tortoises went home. Or they tried. They returned looking for their burrows, for where they've always found food, for the exact spot where they scratched a certain groove in the dirt to gather dew. They came looking for their mates, for their babies. But instead of home, sustenance, or love, the tortoises would come up against the tortoise exclusion fence that would soon replace the pink flag stakes now delineating the Yellow Pine site. An adult tortoise would scrape slowly alongside the tortoise exclusion fence for miles, circumnavigating the site until it died. Despite these calamities on a personal, social, and geological scale, Rose decides now is the time to have a baby, and so hatches her plan to conceive a fatherless second child by a method she calls the swirl, i.e., recruiting several men to have sex with her in a given ovulation window. Egging, Rose decides now is the time to have a baby, and so hatches her plan to conceive a fatherless second child by a method she calls the swirl, i.e., recruiting several

greenwashing comes to encapsulate both her and the desert's stubborn, possibly delusional sense of hope. Like Watkins' previous work, the drought dystopia Gold Fame Citrus, the postpartum autofiction I Love You But I've Chosen Darkness, her prize-winning story collection Battleborn, a 2020 essay titled The Burning West, Yellow Pine, is another hymn, Requiem to her Mojave home, an infinite undulation of dying bases held by rainbow mountains, where something called kangaroo rats feast on something called brittle brush, and a sea of creosote swam nightly by a small clan of coyotes, where a military base or bombing site lies beyond each of the seven mountain ranges she can see from her window. The book is less of a novel than a novel-length riff, but what it lacks in the way of narrative arc, it amply provides in passages of gobsmacking beauty juxtaposed with gobsmacking destruction in bizarro humor, desert dry wit, and a blistering more is more style of lefty critique. For what? Watkins writes of the solar array's carnage, the taxonomic cost of the so-called green energy powering those Silicon Valley data centers. Also, the Earth's affluent could find every email they've ever written. Four books into her oeuvre, one gets the sense that what keeps pulling Watkins back like a doomed tortoise to this place where the air feels like the hot breath of hell is more than just her biography. In the Mojave's very precarity, she shows, lies not just its majesty, but its power to endure. We're here, all of us, because of struggle. She proselytizes to a potential baby daddy, twisting the gifts of sperm wars into a basis for the most essential kind of optimism nature has to offer. An epic struggle and equally epic cooperation. The man, very down, replies, word. Lauren Christensen is an editor at the Book Review and the author of the memoir, Firstborn. The next article comes from the Sunday, August 16, 2026 issue, entitled One Last Job. The final installment of Colson Whitehead's crime trilogy is full of heists, cultural shifts, and nostalgia for 1980s New York, by Dwight Garner. Cherish your old apartments and pause for a moment when you pass them, Colson Whitehead wrote in The Colossus of New York, 2003, his panoramic nonfiction book about the city that never sleeps, the big uneasy. Pay tribute, for they are the caretakers for your reinventions. Ray Carney, the protagonist and through line of Whitehead's trilogy of Harlem crime novels, Cool Machine, is the gleaming final installment, sometimes pauses to look up at apartments too. Ray is a Harlem furniture salesman who has owned his shop, its motto, nice furniture for nice people, for a long time. He likes to wonder if, behind those windows a few flights up, one of his deluxe loungers is palliating someone's burden, or a family has gathered around one of his starter dinettes. He's a softy and family man when he's not dipping a toe or a leg into the shadow economy and its savage discontents. Ray's glances skyward are nostalgia trips of a sort. Once you've lived in this city long enough, Whitehead understands, every trip is a nostalgia trip. Cool Machine can't help but impart a nostalgic vibe too. This isn't because Whitehead's prowess is autumnal or tamped down, but because the reader realizes that this is our last time around the block with this memorable set of misfits and nonconformists. You're not a writer, James Baldwin said, until you have a shelf. These days, Whitehead drags a long tail. He's twice won the Pulitzer Prize for The Underground Railroad, 2016, and The Nickel Boys, 2019, hard-headed yet existential novels that recover and humanize Black American experience and give it a good shake. He's written a

0: dozen novels and books of nonfiction. My unorthodox favorite might be John Henry Day's 2001, about a big city hack journalist stuck in West Virginia while covering the release of a new postage stamp. It's packed with shrewd humor, and it contains what I sometimes think is the sentence of the century, a satirical nod to William Carlos Williams's poem, The Red Wheelbarrow. So much depends upon a red pickup filled with crackers. The first book in his crime trilogy was Harlem Shuffle, 2021. Set in the late 1950s and early 60s, you could argue that, put most simply, it's about Ray's outrage after he was offered a mission to an elite Harlem social club, then shaken down and crudely rejected. It's a class sting, as well as a financial one. It's a heist novel, too. It's about a crew that robs the Hotel Teresa, the Waldorf of Harlem. Ray's cousin Freddie is on that crew, and he drags Ray in as defense. The novel's shifting backdrop includes the aftermath of the 1964 Harlem race riots. Then came Crook Manifesto, 2023, set in the 1970s. You could argue that, put most simply, the book is about Ray's need to score Jackson 5 tickets for his daughter. He gets pulled back into the criminal life as the city convulses, arson, police corruption, countercultural warfare around him. The other primary characters in these novels include Elizabeth, Ray's wife. She's the moral center. She's from the black gentry and grew up on Harlem's Stryver's Row. Her parents wonder why she stooped to marry a furniture peddler. Now Ray, Elizabeth, and their children have their own place on Stryver's Row. Elizabeth works for a travel service that caters to black customers from the Green Book days through the rapacious 80s when she acquires a bougier black clientele. Then there's Pepper, Ray's longtime enforcer. He's this novel's amoral center. He's quiet, strong, half sinister, there when you need him and gone otherwise. He's in his 60s now. He takes swigs from an ever-present bottle of Pepto-Bismol and is despondent that his favorite bar is packed with yuppies and no longer serves Rheingold his beer. Pepper worries about this new generation, kids who had never laid eyes on a whites-only sign or a color section. Ray isn't too fond of the graffiti that's climbing the walls. You can come to Cool Machine, the title refers to Ray, for the heists and beatdowns. Some cultural retribution is at hand. Plans are hatched to reclaim the gold medal Jesse Owens won at the 1936 Olympics before, in his telling, he was forced to sell it. This involves breaking into the real Waldorf Astoria Hotel. Whitehead nails the pacing and the details, the writing about safes and safe-cracking cliques. A prized African mass seized by colonial armies wants repatriation. Manhattan in the early 80s is being wired for cable. One crew drives an 18-wheeler into deepest New Jersey to lift some of that oddly precious coaxial stuff. Whitehead isn't much into descriptions of wet work, but one of the bad guys here likes to slice off men's faces. There's a recurring need, at least metaphorically, for a cleanup in aisle 3. The best reason to come to Cool Machine and to the others in this series, you don't need to pick them off in order, but I'd recommend it, is to drink in Whitehead's intellectual breath, his ambivalent irony, his moral seriousness, and pinball verbal play. These novels have been compared to Donald Westlake's. A better point of comparison might be Saul Bellow. Whitehead is our Gen X slacker Saul. He's talky, he has an energetic, conversational voice, and like Bellow's, his sentences are a rhythmic barrage. This is bodega realism. He deals out his cards as deftly as did Ricky Jay. He doesn't waste his gifts on a crime novel. He casually slips the genre's boundaries the way Pynchon does in his late novels. There are affinities between Whitehead and Pynchon, too, but I will leave the topic to the professoriate. The furniture writing in Cool Machine, for example, is superb, as alert and profound as the real estate writing by Richard Ford, Whitehead's one-time antagonist in his Fring Bascom novels. Retail experience, Ray thinks, has made him a better criminal. Let us pause to thank the gods for novels that are not about writers. The cultural commentary is playful and urbane. One thief reads Catch-22 for an evening class and can't believe white readers are shocked to learn that the system doesn't work. Ray likes Andy Rooney's books because Rooney is a whiny old fart just like himself. We get into linguistics. Pepper wonders why there isn't a nice short word for a good place to dump a body. Though it's never pretentious, the lit talk reminded me a bit of Death Wish in 1974, Charles Bronson's vigilante thriller. Bronson's character keeps well-stocked bookshelves and reads Harper's before going out to waste the nearest miscreant in sight. The movie talk is good. Hitchcock's The Birds is considered in terms of integration paranoia. Why do white men so love The Searchers? Here's a summary of American Graffiti you won't find in TV Guide. Teenagers cruising around before a Klan rally. The music talk is better. Whitehead links the blackout of 1977 to the invention of rap, all those stolen turntables. There is a spiky disquisition on the song Little Johnny Jewel by the band Television, a song about finding the secret haven underneath it all. That idea taps into this novel's themes. One Mohawked thief takes the song's initials, LJ, for her street moniker. Most saliently, this is a heavyweight New York novel. Whitehead cracks the city open like a crab and pulls out the meat. The metropolis is broke. Ed Koch is mightily lampooned. The Lower East Side is beginning to gentrify. Whitehead clocks the grimy urban realities. Yellow-white foam ring the shore like a crust of dried pus, while remaining open to IMAX vistas of wonderment. When Ray and Elizabeth visit the Twin Towers for a celebratory meal at Windows on the World, they gave us a white person table. He looks down, and in a moment that might be set to Duke Ellington's big band version of Rhapsody in Blue. The skyline turned itself on one switch at a time. The million lights in the million buildings, in the row houses and pre-wars and corporate megastructures, heckling the deathless stars above. Whitehead dispenses aphorisms as if he's Salt Bay standing over a porterhouse. Everybody needs a place where they can get up to no good. Sometimes the circle of life is a triple-decker on rye. Religion was the oldest of the long cons. They never write about drug dealers gone right. You notice that? Sometimes these aphorisms have a kicker, like the fourth panel in a Doonesbury strip, or the tiny penguins that crack wise at the bottom of the late Pat Oliphant's political cartoons. Hence, everyone should fake their death and at least once. It's clarifying, or the last thing you want is to be tied to a dead body without a face, especially on a Thursday. Whitehead's prowess contains, to borrow an image from his former Village Voice colleague Robert Christgau's memoir, Extra Wontons. I realize I sound gung-ho, and I am. Yet, Cool Machine does have its horse latitudes. On page 161 of my copy, I wrote in the margins, snoozing here. The pace picked back up. The Ray Carney books are not great novels as we have traditionally understood that term, but they offer pleasures that Whitehead's more canonical novels do not. They are entertainments of a high order. Cool Machine allows you to view the full scale of this jitterbug trilogy. Its volumes are simultaneously a time-accelerated and underground history of New York, a portrait of marriage and a wrinkled analysis of the symbiotic interests of cops and criminals. Also, they leave you smiling. Are you a mass murderer? One character is asked. His response, what's mass? Walking through Harlem, where I live, I like to imagine Ray looking up at the windows. The only permanent tenants, he thinks, were hustle and impermanence. The next article in the same issue is entitled Dress Rehearsal. In this novel, a group of actresses on a research trip for their next project stumbles into a paranormal mystery by Hannah Holland. Riley Sager's new horror novel, The Unknown, is animated by an unsolved mystery that has become a local legend, mythologized over the past 100 years. If you live in a certain corner of Vermont, you've heard the whispers, witchcraft, supernatural forces, or something even more malevolent. For decades, the island of New Avalon was home to Ruth Hume Semple, the only daughter of a wealthy industrialist, and her guests, a rotating cast of women with, as the story goes, paranormal abilities. One day in 1926, they all just disappear. No bodies found, no foul play detected. Horrifyingly, all that was left behind were five dresses swinging from the branches of a massive oak tree, and a detailed diary of Daisy Rue, one of Mrs. Semple's gifted guests. A century later, the wonderkind director, Roman Peters, is working on a buzzy new project, a screen adaptation of Daisy's diary. Among the five women cast are the legendary actress Violet Wright to play Mrs. Semper, and a newcomer, Maren Keene, to star as Daisy. Before filming can begin, though, Ronan stages a controversial stunt to immerse her actresses in the story. The cast will spend a week on New Avalon, living as closely as possible to the way the women they will be portraying would have lived. That means no cell phones, clothes modeled from the very dresses found in the oak tree, and, of course, regular seances. Within hours, the cast is confronted with chaos, both earthly and otherworldly, jealousy between the ambitious actors, and inexplicable phenomena that are all but directly pulled from the pages of their script. Defined by the full-throated plot twists that Sager has become known for, The Unknown uses the increasingly popular cursed movie subgenre to begin conversations about trauma, womanhood, and the corrupting cost of fame. Successfully, Sager never really provides stable ground for reader or character. Certainty is always just out of reach. Even the diary entries from 1926, initially presented as an almost biblical source of truth, are not entirely what they seem. The result is a novel that is atmospheric, just like the actors. Sager's readers will be unnerved and unsettled, but that comes at the cost of meaningful character investment. Maren, who functions as something between a final girl and a self-proclaimed gullible witness, exists more as a plot device than a memorable heroine. She's driven by a family tragedy and a desire to be known as an actress, but everything sort of just happens to her. When she finally does confront her trauma, it feels less like a revelation and more like a sieg. The Unknown, a milestone 10th novel for Sager, is written in homage to his previous work. Replete with references to earlier books, this is Sager's Eras Tour. For Sager fans, spotting the nods will surely be half the fun. If this novel is your first foray into Sager's literary world, as it was for this reviewer, prepare for a nagging sense that you're on the outside of a joke. For better and for worse, The Unknown has one audience in mind, Sager loyalists. It feels paradoxical to want more from The Unknown when Sager has attempted so much. And yet amid switchback pilot plot twists, supernatural forces, and ensemble casts, jabs at Hollywood and direct winks for his dedicated readers, I kept waiting for fun. Heavy with a more is more storytelling approach and an absence of truly compelling characters, The Unknown reads as little more than a victory lap for Sager. Hannah Holland is the editor and producer of MS Now's Belshi Band Book Club franchise and a culture writer for MS Now. She is currently writing her first novel. The next article comes from the Sunday, August 23, 2026 issue, entitled Awakenings. Claudia Rankine's latest autobiographical work asks how best to affect change in the world, by Jay Wortham. Claudia Rankine writes genre-defying books that blend poetry, prose, criticism, and narration to raise mirrors to the perversity of social racism and the subtle and not so subtle ways the world maintains racial hierarchies. Many of her books have been celebrated for documenting the toxicity and violence of white surveillance and the ways it perpetuates black erasure. Her book, Citizen, in particular, felt like a revelation when it was published in 2014. It was a relief to read her explicit accounting, someone telling it like it is, and has been, with what seemed like the entire world paying attention and perhaps learning something. Over the years, Rankine's work has raised crucial cultural questions, most insistently, how much are people actually willing to see themselves to change? Her new book has something of an answer for that. Triage is about a series of awakenings, both personal and political, set against the backdrop of Rankine's formative college years. The book opens with an unnamed middle-aged narrator who seems to be a version of Rankine herself, looking back on her past, beginning with her arrival at an unnamed college, which seems to be Rankine's own alma mater, Williams College, trying to shed the emotional carapace she developed after a lifetime of trauma passed down in myriad ways. She describes herself as a captive and dead on my feet. One day in her second semester, the narrator sees a student tearing down study abroad posters that feature women in bikinis. The act astonishes her so much so that she later compares it to the American track stars Tommy Smith and John Carlos raising their fist in protest at the 1968 Olympics. This student is identified only as the theorist. The theorist's full identity remains an abstraction, but a few details are meted out: queer, gender fluid, Palestinian. Soon after meeting, the theorist and the narrator become fast friends, inseparable in that admirable late adolescent way. Both are idealists who believe in changing the world, but they have sharply divergent approaches to resistance. The theorist is more direct, occupying campus shanty towns built to protest apartheid South Africa. The narrator's crowd is more cerebral, focused, for instance, on discussions about the relationship between Yeats and the Irish revolutionary Maud Gonne. I remained slow to action, she explains. She hampered by her memories of a series of traumatic events. All were complex hallways to pass through before knowing when and how to say, I feel, therefore I must do. The narrator and the theorist do share one act of symbolic resistance, though. Together, they begin experimenting with collapsing literally. Whenever they feel compelled, they fall to the ground, signaling their refusal to be complicit in an unjust world and its broken logic. Partly owing to this gesture of physical abandon, there is an undercurrent of tension to their connection so thick that I half wondered whether the third act would reveal a love affair. In Rankine's previous books, she has slyly relied on the second person to confront readers with her experiences, closing the narrative gap so we can better understand her struggles. Ideally, the reader comes away feeling as humiliated, objectified, assaulted, and worn down by the racism she faces as she is. Here, however, Rankine deliberately steps into the first-person role, inhabiting the perspective of someone who may be doing harm, breaking an intimate bond or heart with her ineptitudes. Most of the book follows Rankine's narrator as she reflects on her life, her relationship with her mother, and her memories of the theorists. She tries to make sense of her privileged yet vulnerable status in the world, weaving in deaf art criticism as she analyzes the photographic works she has included throughout in response to escalating global crises. There is, however, a disappointing little discussion of the apt artistic metaphor on the cover, a photograph from Autumn Knight's brilliant performance piece, La Querelle des Monstres, in which Knight and a collaborator are bound into a conjoined sweatsuit. Imagine Rankin or her narrator yoked in solidarity to the theorist, or bound to the parasitic presence of white supremacy, which despite her lifelong attempts to exorcise, it is a specter that never leaves her side. In 2022, after arranging a reunion at the Whitney Museum, the narrator and the theorist get into a conversation about the state of the world. The narrator argues that art can be a way to change people's minds. The theorist insists that urgent matters still require direct action. Only slowly does the narrator realize that her friend is referring to Gaza. Puzzling through this moment, the narrator revives an old habit. She collapses intentionally on the high line. After a beat, the theorist helps her up. The two continue to debate about wresting back the future of the world. The narrator sees the grind as futile, stillness as significance. The theorists raise example after example of profound movements and micro-movements, even ones that failed, that pushed against the tides of genocide and anti-black violence, the attacks on trans people and immigrants, the rise of fascism, and so on. The culminating conversation between the two is so elaborate, involved and painstakingly transcribed, that I wondered if it was an act of auto-fiction. Their dialogue, even more than the nuggets of daily observations and art criticism, is reason enough to read the book. It reflects diverging worldviews that seem to summarize at least two positions on the moral angst of being alive today. The position the reader is meant to empathize with felt obvious to me. In Rankin's previous works, she interrogated the destructive power of the white imagination. All of the empathy flowed toward Rankin, exposing the cost of her labor, the sheer exhausting extraction of her efforts. In this book, the emotion flows instead toward the theorists. I found myself worrying about how much these conversations were taxing the theorists. If the disbelief, grief, depression, fatigue that Rankin has so famously chronicled were now dragging down the theorists. Perhaps this is part of Rankin's point and her most accessible act of protest. To be seen in all of her complications and to live with the consequences, Rankin's act of vulnerability is powerful, admirable, even as it elicits discomfort and cringe. The book opens with an epigraph from Rankin's daughter, Eula. Any attempt to name and describe our lives will always seem unstable because all language is a form of triage. Language, the last few years have shown, is a powerful and dangerous tool that can be manipulated to serve any purpose. The book offers a clear warning about what will happen if we rely solely on language to justify or understand ourselves and permit ourselves to ignore the bleeding emergencies before us. Jay Wortham is a staff writer for the Times Magazine. And we're out of time. This is Helen. Thank you for listening to the New York Times Book Review.
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4: Thank you for listening to the Talking Information Center. My name is Scott, and I am reading from Harper's Magazine, the September 2026 edition, from the fiction section of this month's Harper's. We have five stories by Diane Williams. She is the founder and editor of the literary annual called Noon. Her 12th collection of short stories, entitled I Liked Rex, will be published this month as an NYRB Classics original. The Quickening. A bit of frothy landscape greenery pointed the way to the way she intended to go, carrying her cardboard box, and she was not meant to see her husband again, nor did she want to. But she did say, out loud, "I thought so. You're here." She counted 10 geese promenading on the cobbled walkway of Fifth Avenue, plus her husband. And when the geese reached the park's access point, the troop entered single file, her husband at the back of the line, managing to keep up with them. Such crude attention grabbers, the woman was thinking, as an ornate chimney piece on a dolly interrupted her line of sight. A crude attention grabber as well. She screamed, "Thief!" at the sight of a man stealing flowers out from behind an apartment house's low ornamental fence, which he then handed off to his little girl. The woman, who felt she had lost her dignity by screaming, shifted the somewhat heavy box side to side with her bent arms and wished to behave better than she was able to. "He's gone," a customer at the post office reported to her, referring to the absent clerk. "He's way back there, and he'll be gone a long time. He's already been gone a long time." "Do me a favor," the woman said. "I can't wait. Tell him I said goodbye." Her progress was noted by several as she departed with her unsent parcel pressed to her chest. Her shoes are more beautiful in person. Her dress is made of a soft silk rayon fabric with a satiny finish. She wears a full crinoline petticoat that adds a delightful fullness to the skirt. Seen from the side with her head turned toward the viewer, she appears to be a tamed domestic female type, trying to fit in well with the spirit of her surroundings in this port city, on the east side from Fifth Avenue to the East River, between 40th Street and 110th. The greatest experience. He said it was as if he had pulled himself along on all fours upon leaving. It was a miracle that he obeyed her, that the house didn't catch fire when she said he must get out. He is still very much alive and living apart from her, takes vacations, knows what he likes. Actually, he had to get on all fours while visiting a cave in France. It's really not so nice to be in a cave. He had to crawl to get across ledges in order to slide down the sides of the ledges. The ground was tilted dangerously near the cave painting so that his legs were a tremble from his efforts not to fall into the water. In this chapter, at some point, we should seek to understand these people as if we could say to them, "We've been talking about you. Mind if we ask you a few questions?" We do know that his former wife often waits to meet a friend or a stranger, has enthusiasm for entertainment, inclines more often to monotony. She does enjoy it when the wind comes in through the windows and the screen doors, also the quality of calm, the black, blue and gold of the night, when it finally arrives. Her house, once his too, is made of brick and flint and is situated at the beginning of a broad road running along a canal. Something more about the house, fittingly, it has an exposed location. What else to reveal? Here are moments of a domestic lunch scene from their past that likely spotlight a statement from either one of them akin to, Don't Boss Me Around. They ate mayonnaise and egg sandwiches, according to Diane W., who insists on carrying out this narration. This could be a story about sexual encounters, but can't this be a story about how this James Zawatowski was once kissing his wife, how he went on devotedly with that, how he felt so unbound and breezy once upon a time long ago, how in the beginning days of the marriage a certain man felt like a happy child, not so stressed? There was that certain man. The loss of paradise keeps happening. And his wife did sincerely look fondly at him several times while he placed a hand on her shoulder, that sort of thing. Pleasing all the world. As to part one of the story, he was surely taking pride in his type of fucking. I would have. My fucks end up being dull. But one day, to my satisfaction, I hope to figure it out and think again of the coitally gifted Erskine, who is still my measure. He knows well what to do concerning his maneuvers and the subtly timed space in between each. Let it start, part two. Midway through the meal, Erskine draped himself over a woman, his seatmate, while she tore at her piece of bread. I've heard it said that life is easy for a woman who is not afraid of a man, and she's probably the sort who hates to be left alone. They moved to the floor as he concerned himself with that little slit of an opening, the sides of which naturally swell. He does seem to waste effort, but this is Erskine, who I know is ithyphallic. As to sharpen himself, he held on to her, which was exciting for him and for everyone present, I think, in a festive glass tulip dish with fluted sides. Ice cream with hot fudge was served. Also, we were free to appreciate the cheese and the beer, fruits filled with ripeness, vegetables and fish, biscuits and cakes. And I can say that great gratitude and learning were the bedrock of this banquet for me. Striking feature. She often feels as pockmarked as her carpet pile, where it's been flattened by the legs of heavy tables and chairs, having once been burdened by the most intimate knowledge of her spouse. That knowledge was set in deep enough, now no more spouse. And she herself is heavy enough and can often be found snacking. Lately, she had been at dinner, eating a large part of a small animal, determining shape sizes for fork-ready pieces of meat with her knife, segments with acute angles, right angles, a scalene. You might say that's enough about her, but we are curious because she typically assumes a hands-on hip stance, as if with confidence. Nobody has captured her sense of humor, nor has she. Yet on occasion, as a follow-up to almost anything anybody says, she pinches her nose to nasally declare, "I suppose you think that's very funny." What's going on here? The Chippendale chair she lives with, the Philadelphia high boy, nothing funny about those. The tall case clock glowers. The spinet's keys look to her more like teeth that don't bite, but merely get pushed around. Her prize cornucopia leg sofa, what about that? What does she really think about that? Is it needlessly putting on airs? She aches to have something entirely gracious in mind about this stick. Lark. The Pike sisters went by, and how busy they appeared, wiggling and singing. There seemed to be no end to their fidgeting and their noise as they passed Cloud Nine and the zinc grill for fine dining, and remained in my sights for longer than I thought possible. But soon a hatchback got my eye and a blouse that featured a big mauve-striped bow collar. "How did that happen? Look at you," my mother cried out when I arrived. I went where I wanted in her house, toward the spinet that has its back against the wall and that I don't play often, except I did this time. Its response was upsetting at first, but in fact I was surprised to hear my melody improve. "What can I do for you?" Mother said. The old story, as I entered the kitchen. She was washing broccoli. Do for everyone. My sister nodded toward the table that was empty of tableware. She was ripping up, shucking, corn. On a platter, I found a cheese bun to eat. Do you want the whole tray? Mother asked as she dragged a pot off the stovetop and dumped its contents into the trash. She posed herself briefly near some woebegone flowers in a jug that were in no condition to preen. They were so obviously humiliated, feeling sorry for themselves. My uncle, in his Bermuda shorts, soon showed up. He's the one who never agrees with anything Mother says, but this time he was telling her, "I see what you mean." With his palms pressed together just before he left, he claimed that Mother had made a delicious meal. I slept well that night, and the next day I set off toward the northeast, how I usually do. Near me, children jumped across the sidewalk. They jumped very high, as if they had made the vow, "I promise always to be happy." In this next section of the September edition of Harper's, it is the new books section. Reviews of some new books written by Dan Peepenbring. Not to toot my own horn, but I think I would have been pretty good at codenaming nuclear tests. Between 1946 and 1992, in places like the lush Marshall Islands and the Barrens of Nevada, the United States organized what were called atomic test shots under such preposterous banners as Buster Jangle Baker, Upshot Knothole Grable, Grommet Friol's Espuela, and Nougat Des Moines. These names were non sequiturs by design. As the journalist John Elsie explains in Frenchman Flat, The Rise and Fall of the Atomic Bombs, published by Belknap Press, the language of shot naming was anti-language, deliberately without meaning, to break any connection to the purpose of the test. Though many Americans can summon the name Trinity, the original shot christened by J. Robert Oppenheimer after a sonnet by John Donne, few will recall the likes of Aqueduct Whiteface A, which exploded on the Yucca Flat during the George H.W. Bush administration. Each weapons lab came up with its own names. For a time, the hallway of the Defense Nuclear Agency's Albuquerque facility accommodated a name a nuke box in which employees could actually deposit suggestions. Scientists drew inspiration from banalities such as the names of fish and family members. When we speak of our nation's nuclear posture, is this what we mean? To name a nuke after nothing, to leap into the megatonnage gap, to dance the pas de deux of deterrence, all of these require the same ten-hut salute to nonsense. Every nuclear weapons developer and tester I've spoken with every nuclear weapons developer and tester I've spoken with cites the infernal paradox, Elsie writes, that to ensure global peace, they must make bombs that must never be used, all the while somehow demonstrating a willingness to use them. They behave, he writes, like the mythical Ooslem bird, flying in ever smaller circles until it has no place to go but up its own ass. But then the masters of war are in the market for such desolate locales. When, in the early 1950s, the chairman of the Atomic Energy Commission described Nevada's desert plains as, quote, a good place to throw used razor blades, it became clear that the commission was putting down roots there. Some 1,300 square miles of Nevada comprised the test site there, home to no fewer than 928 nuclear blasts over the next four decades. These left the landscape abraded and irradiated, but this was in keeping with the mise-en-scene. A Nevadan living near the national test site said, "You don't die here, you just dry up and blow away." And yet much on the wind proved deadly. Clouds of fallout spawned cancers in thousands of people downwind. A girl at a nearby ranch recalled charming hunks working at the Atomic Energy Commission, popping by to test her family's milk and vegetables. The men declined her sister's cookies and cakes. The milk teeth of children who lived as far away as St. Louis contained concerning levels of strontium-90. The government began to wonder whether the post-war consumer machine could survive some radioactive sand in its gears. Who exactly could withstand Armageddon? And where would they buy their cornflakes afterward? Scientists had to know. Frenchman Flat takes its name from an especially well-abused dry lake bed, the site of some of the most destructive and vividly bizarre incidents in NTS history. Priscilla, a single shot there during Operation Plumbob, forms the stupefying centerpiece of this new book. He is a limber writer, Elsie is, equally alive to atrocity and irony. Before Priscilla's detonation in June of 1957, the government invited civil defense experts to erect elaborate simulated towns on the site. Shimmering in the heat was an oasis of homes and domes built from brick, aluminum, and glass, with Fords in their garages, televisions in their living rooms, and their pantries generously stocked by the National Canners Association. Plastic mannequins, men, women, babies, wore JCPenney, whose Las Vegas store later displayed the charred fashions in its front windows. Test site workers had surreptitiously undressed some mom and dad mannequins and arranged them having sex, Elsie writes. But even in lifelike poses, synthetic flesh yields bad data. Though plenty of real people had volunteered to stand within a nuclear blast radius, the military opted to use pigs for Priscilla instead, since their skin and short hair are comparable to man's, Elsie writes. More than 700 of those pigs were purpose-bred in Missouri and trucked in to Las Vegas. A number were forced with some difficulty into uniforms, given reflective insulation, or covered in thick layers of protective cream. Five of them were placed in machine gun bunkers. At 37 kilotons, Priscilla was about twice as powerful as Little Boy had been in Hiroshima. Supposedly named for a sex worker, brothels proliferated outside the NTS borders, the warhead was suspended from a helium balloon at 700 feet. A report that was declassified in 1979 describes the tortures the animals endured when the bomb went off. Those that weren't immediately incinerated succumbed to burns, glass wounds, or radiation sickness. More than 60 years have passed since America's last atmospheric test, and more than 30 years since an underground detonation. Our nuclear arsenal stands now at around 4,000 weapons, down from a peak of 31,000 in 1967. That's good news, of course, but as Elsie points out in his writing, the cessation of testing means that our leaders have not witnessed a nuclear explosion. They may not know that a general observing a test actually wet himself, that soldiers about 2 miles from a blast saw the bones in their hands, or that an unhinged colonel was said to have lived in a bunker on Frenchman Flat for months after the last above-ground shot. If Oppenheimer gets a movie, why doesn't that guy? Conversely, leaders could be unaware of what one physicist described as the incredible rush. If you like firecrackers and dynamite and sex, you're going to love hydrogen bombs, he said. Another allegedly lit his Pall Mall cigarette using a mirror to concentrate the heat from an explosion that was miles away. As visceral memories of nuclear devastation recede, and as the doomsday clock creeps closer toward midnight, we might do well to remember that cigarette and that general's soiled pants. Oppenheimer's brother, Frank, who was also a Manhattan Project scientist, confessed that it took the decimation of Hiroshima to shake him from existential slumber. "I don't know why," he once told Elsie, "but up until then, I don't think I'd really thought of all those flattened people." Among them was Chihiro Watanabe, a Yakuza leader with a solid grip on Hiroshima's criminal underbelly. According to Andrew Rankin's Yakuza, a 400-year history of the Japanese underworld, published by Basic Books, Watanabe's death cast the already benighted city further into lawlessness, with his successors vying for control of its supply chains, street markets, and gambling houses, crisis exploitation at its finest. Armed robberies and shootouts became commonplace. Japanese servicemen, unemployed and widely disparaged, joined gangs to make some quick cash. No longer in the mood for taking orders, they gave free rein to their most violent impulses, sometimes with the help of methamphetamine. In the ensuing turf wars, one leader lost his entire arm to a sword. Men fought to control the lucrative labor contracts for removing unexploded bombs from the harbor. By the mid-50s, Hiroshima was known to some as the city of mobsters. They collected protection money from the brothels of Asahi, shuttered during the war but now providing comfort to occupying forces. Supposedly, one of them had the first mirrored walls and ceilings of any flesh pot in Japan. The history of the Yakuza presents a ceaseless smear of such cupidity. It can get a little monotonous, actually, the centuries of extortion, pimping, florid tattoos, assassinations, and ritually severed fingers. A life of crime during the Tokugawa shogunate was in some ways indistinct from one in the age of the salaryman. The 17th century ruffians, who were known as kabuki mono, or crooked ones, shook off the doldrums of peacetime by hassling shopkeepers, beating people up, and swearing oaths over cups of sake anointed with their blood. They styled themselves as men of chivalry, would-be samurai, while privately adopting such nicknames as Three Worms, Lumpy, and Shitbo. Shogunal decrees apparently banned such nicknames, along with extra-long swords, extra-short swords, silk brocading, body armor, fireworks, unkempt beards, and strongman contests, all seemingly to no avail. It was better to put the men to work, guarding Edo's pleasure quarters, for instance, or running card games. They liked to fight fires, too, though volunteer brigades were riven by brawls. While a blaze was burning, clans of gangster firemen would quarrel about who actually had the right to stamp it out. Each fire brigade had its own standard bearer, Rankin writes, who, during a fire, would climb onto the building at the apex of the blaze and furiously wave the standard. The American journalist Daryl Berrigan, young, restless, and homosexual in Rankin's rather colorful characterization, helped popularize the term Yakuza in the West in a series of sensationalized articles on corruption in post-war Japan. Yakuza themselves have not always cottoned to that phrase, which originated as a losing hand, 8-9-3 Yakuza, in a game similar to Baccarat. Unlike in the Mafia, Yakuza families conduct some of their business in the open, and they have long maintained robust public relations arms. They'll pitch in after tsunamis, bankroll orphanages, or found martial arts gyms. One oyaban, or boss, established a syndicate called the East Asia Friendship Association, which essentially functioned like an affinity group whose common interest was racketeering. "We need to become the kind of thugs that people can love," said one oyaban, apparently unironically. Another, sounding like a bargain basement furniture salesman, insisted that the cops had scolded him for selling merchandise at perilous discounts. "It upsets the social order," they said. Dumbest thing I've ever heard. Yakuza have long laundered their penchant for murder and plunder through opaque bureaucracies. Their portfolios are imposingly diverse. Corporate blackmail, talent agencies, strike breaking, influence peddling, pay to play, pachinko parlors, sumo wrestling, sex trafficking, misappropriated government subsidies. With such myriad revenue streams, it's a small wonder that they've inspired books like Yakuza, Techniques for Overcoming Business Hurdles Through Successful Speaking and Listening. Members of the Yamaguchi Gumi, which started as an employment agency on the docks of Kobe, have their fingers in so many pies that the police once referred to them as a department store. Their ranks, now in steady decline, did swell at some point to 40,000, presenting a dice economy of scale that would be familiar to Fortune 500 CEOs. At an Osaka nightclub in the 1960s, a foot soldier in the Saito family mentioned his affiliation to threaten another man, who replied, "I'm Saito, you idiot." Some criminologists have suggested that a sturdy mob presence will sometimes make a society more law-abiding. So we might linger on the organized part of organized crime, at once rigid and shapeless, a buffer zone of angry young men absorbing the contraband energies of the culture around them. As ingenious as Yakuza schemes are, many of them will be familiar to anyone who has watched episodes of The Sopranos. Both Tony's family and the Sumiyoshi Kai group made inroads in the carting industry, though the latter took it a step further. They hauled nuclear waste. If Japan be not exactly a paradise, it appears to me as close an approach to Lotus Land as I shall ever find. That from the poet Edwin Arnold, written in 1889, apparently having never been shaken down or stabbed by his hosts. Yakuza tended to leave foreigners unharmed unless they were competitors or opposed prostitution. Arnold's fetishism had far-reaching effects. He was one of a few Western scholars of the poet Basho and what was sometimes known as the Japanese poetical epigram to introduce the haiku to Anglophone readers. Whether this makes him saint or sinner is for the reader to decide. In the new book, Haiku, How the Modern World Came to Fall in Love with Small Poems from Japan, published by the Yale University Press, author Robert Crawford, a poet himself, follows the trajectory of the Lilliputian literic, as he calls it, whose 17 syllables careened into modernism, giving us Ezra Pound's direct treatment of The Thing, William Carlos Williams's Wheelbarrow, and very many lovely images of the moon. And why not the moon? Occultation is crucial to haiku. The complete record of life on Earth can be hidden behind one, its crescent peeking out. Curtis Hidden Page wrote that haiku at last gave to all the words of the language, and also to all subjects, styles, and characters, full citizenship in the Republic of Poetry. Dag Hammarskjöld, the second Secretary General of the United Nations, wrote one about orgasms, and Amy Lowell was perhaps the first American poet to crack the form open. She wrote, "Love is a game, yes? I think it is a drowning. Black willows and stars." More surprising, perhaps, was Richard Wright, who, before he died, sequenced more than 800 of his haiku and slipped the manuscript to a publisher. It began with, "I am nobody. A red sinking autumn sun took my name away." But these are outliers. I'll say it, the haiku is too democratic. The Sestina, say, provides a much-needed barrier to entry. Though it didn't mention haiku by name, a 1939 pamphlet that was called More Power to You asked, "Have you ever wanted to write a poem?" and proceeded to celebrate the brief picture in words as a direct, satisfying way to do so. This gets at the heart of the problem. A British literary review sponsored an 1899 haiku competition encouraging, quote, as much Japanese lightness and grace as is possible. Its winner rendered a serviceable turn about the eyelids of spring that fell instantly from my mind. Crawford's history is peppered with reminders that most haiku are, quote, little read today, hardly great poetry, or written by someone who did not become a major modernist poet, instantly from my mind. Crawford's history is peppered with reminders that most haiku are, quote, little read today, hardly great poetry,

unimaginable riches, or so it said. The Yamaguchi Gwami Shinpo, an in-house Yakuza magazine, is rumored to include a number of haiku. It is, as yet, untranslated. Next up in the reviews section of Harper's Magazine for September 2026, Albany's Homer, How William Kennedy Found His Beat. It's written by Kasia Boddy. She is a teacher of American literature at the University of Cambridge. And discussed in this essay by Kasia Boddy is a new book called The Albany Trilogy by William Kennedy, published by the Library of America, 768 pages, $40. We are barely two sentences into William Kennedy's novel called Legs when we learn that Packy Delaney has only four teeth left and that Flossie has roaches in her liver. They're talking about the time when their pal Bones tripped and landed on the corpse of Jack Legs Diamond, getting blood all over the seat of his pants. Jack has three bullets in his head, but since he survived four previous shootings, it's hard to believe he's dead. His face is intact. It's only the back of his skull that's been blown away. The man telling the story is Jack's lawyer, Marcus Gorman. Before he joined this crew, Marcus liked to read Rabelais to distract himself from what he called the stupendous boredom of his life. But Jack and the others provide some real-life gargantuan zest. It's the perfect introduction, not only to Legs, but to Albany, New York, or rather to the carnivalesque version of the city that Kennedy created over the course of seven further novels. Kennedy's Albany is a vital, violent place, a hothouse of gangsters, pool hustlers, bums, crooked politicians, and showgirls. His work documents the city's growth and decay across two centuries, street by street, decade by decade, elevating the details of urban life to mythic status. "I confront even a single street corner," Kennedy once said of his method, "and there emerges an archetypal as well as an historical context in which to view the mutations of its trees, its telephone poles." Born in 1928 and now approaching his 99th birthday, Kennedy began his career as a newspaper reporter. His generation is perhaps the last to believe that a newspaper, rather than an MFA program, is the best training ground for a novelist, and that every reporter would jump ship if only they could finish the book in the desk drawer. Hack work and income first, masterpieces afterward, as Jack London's Martin Eden once put it. Theodore Dreiser recalled how the great thrashing newsroom taught him to write prolifically and to deadline, while a daily kaleidoscopic contact with the rough facts of life helped him break free of what he called moralistic mush. Kennedy's problem was that he revered literature so intently that by his own account, his early attempts at writing fiction tended to be inert and ponderous. The newsroom beat that out of him. The uncertainty of general assignment, he once told an interviewer, provided exposure to lives that rarely conformed to tidy plots or symbolism. In that interview, Kennedy said, "The police stories, the disaster stories, the politics, the squirrely interviews with some guy who had just walked across the country from Montana wearing a taillight, and the dopester who had a perfect system to beat the horses and wanted the world to know about it, but he was broke because he was unlucky." Three of Kennedy's novels, Legs from 1975, Billy Phelan's Greatest Game from 1978, and Ironweed from 1983, have recently been collected by the Library of America as the Albany Trilogy. These novels exemplify what's best and most distinctive in Kennedy's work. He never stopped believing in the power of the novel to provoke and challenge, but journalism taught him that the form worked best when grounded in the telling naturalistic detail, the vivacious rhythm of everyday talk, and a bracing dose of humor. The result? An unruly, delightful hybrid,
the modernist novel.

0: novel as written from the Metro desk. Kennedy has lived in Albany for most of his life. He grew up, or as he puts it, was made, in the city's Irish North End. An altar boy at Sacred Heart of Jesus Church, he was educated at the Christian Brothers Academy and at Siena College, a Franciscan school in nearby Loudonville. Like many of his classmates, Kennedy entertained the idea of becoming a priest. But he also embraced the culture of the profane, cartoons, movies, and blasphemous modern novels. Later, his father and uncle would initiate him into the masculine play worlds of Albany's bars, pool rooms, and bowling alleys. Fancying himself the next Damon Runyon, Kennedy got a job after college as a sports writer for the Glens Falls Post-Star, some 50 miles north of Albany. After being drafted in the military in 1950, he spent a couple of years on Army newspapers in Georgia and then in Germany, where, as he later put it, he really dove headfirst into literature, steeping himself in Fitzgerald, Dos Passos, Steinbeck, and Algren. By the time Kennedy left the Army, he bragged that he was able to describe the contents of a kitchen refrigerator just like Thomas Wolfe, and to keep a sentence running around the block just like Faulkner. Back in Albany, he got bored of covering yet another St. Patrick's Parade, another axe murderer, and in 1956, he moved to Puerto Rico, where he became the founding managing editor of the San Juan Star. It didn't take long for Kennedy to realize that he could write about Albany with much greater conviction than he could about San Juan. At first, he returned home in imagination only. He began to draft a novel and showed a few chapters to Saul Bellow, who was in Puerto Rico to teach a workshop. Bellow felt an affinity with Kennedy's combination of low-life hijinks, human frailty, and virtuoso style. He was, quote, very, very encouraging, Kennedy later recalled. In 1963, after his father became ill, Kennedy returned to Albany and the city's Times Union as a half-time newsman and full-time aspiring novelist, as he put it. He wrote reviews of European art house cinema, articles about the history of various local neighborhoods, and a series on contemporary homelessness. All of it would feed into his fiction. His ambition was growing. He was now thinking of writing the big Albany novel, as he put it. He envisioned something along the lines of Ulysses, the portrait of Dublin that James Joyce wanted to be so complete that if the city one day suddenly disappeared from the earth, it could be reconstructed from its pages. But instead of a single day, Kennedy's Albany version would encompass two centuries, depicting civil war, the growth of capitalism, immigration, prohibition, the Great Depression, and much more. He imagined a cast of historical figures mingling with what he called a vast crowd of priests, nuns, gamblers, gangsters, mothers, whores, and laboring men, including my father, all eternally living out their destinies over and over again. This Albany would be what he called a magical place, making the national as well as the local story, in his words, visible. He made a note to himself, quote, commit a decade to the creation of this book. In the end, however, Kennedy settled for a novel of average size, as he put it, then another and another. The first to be published was called The Ink Truck, loosely based on a 1964 strike at the Times Union newspaper, but with none of the topographical specificity that would come to characterize his mature work. A willful leap away from journalism, as he put it, it's a hallucinatory mock epic of riddles and orgies. He sent it to E.L. Doctorow, who was then the editor-in-chief at the Dial Press. Kennedy's interest in the generational relationship between the old and new left and his absurdist take on the 30s protest novel made him Doctorow's kind of writer. The Ink Truck appeared in 1969 to some warm reviews, but Kennedy was already rethinking what he wanted to do in a novel. Legs, his next one, went much further in attempting to ground fabulism in historical fact. Set in the 20s and early 30s, the novel is a sort of revisionist Great Gatsby, narrating the final months of the bootlegger and gangster Jack Legs Diamond through Marcus Gorman's eyes. In true postmodern fashion, Fitzgerald gets a brief, drunken cameo, meeting Jack on an ocean liner. But in place of Fitzgerald's disillusioned romanticism, Kennedy filled his novel with relentless violence and copious sex, as well as a good deal of unexpected humor, especially on the subject of Jack. Everyone who knows Jack has a story. Flossie believes Jack can outpace a rabbit, tie both shoes at the same time, and turn on the light just by snapping his fingers. Packy recalls how Jack sent his dog to fetch him a sweater, and that damn dog got up and went out to the lobby, pushed the elevator button, and went up to Jack's suite and barked, and Hubert Malloy let him in. When the dog does not return, someone jokes that maybe it's gone to see the new Rin Tin Tin movie. No, Jack says, he already saw it. Kennedy borrowed Gatsby's strategy of having an associate of the protagonist tell the story. But perhaps because, as Kennedy once put it, Nick Carraway rarely does anything, he found Fitzgerald's narrator boring. Marcus, on the other hand, readily mutates from a voyeur into an accessory to Jack's crimes. What starts as the occasional little moral collapse quickly escalates into smuggling, perjury, and, as Marcus can barely bring himself to confess, an excursion into quasi-rape. What does Jack teach him about life? How boring it is not to fire machine guns. One of the most striking aspects of the novel is its character's profound self-consciousness about the place of the gangster in American culture. Jack seeks out every movie, book, and newspaper article about gangland. He's keeping tabs on his profession, Kennedy writes, but also on the stages of his own apotheosis. As Marcus puts it, Jack had imagined his fame all his life, and now it was imagining him. Marcus is not the first to point out that gangsters style themselves as pure products of the American dream, Horatio Alger out of Finn McCool and Jesse James. But he is unusually alert to the role they play in a corrupt political system. At one point, he ponders whether he would have learned more about American life if he had run for Congress instead. There, he reasons, he might have received an education in the ways that rudimentary hypocrisy is turned into patriotism, into national policy, and into law. Jack, however, has taught him something more valuable, how to be a venal man of integrity, that is, how to acknowledge his own evil in what he calls a psychologically responsible way. Marcus, telling the story more than four decades on, believes that Jack provides an ancestral paradigm for modern urban political gangsters, though he is quick to point out that they don't all live up to his high standards. Take Richard Nixon. He may have been Irish-American, but he had none of Jack's charm. More to the point, his misdeeds singularly failed, as Marcus observes, to give evil a mythical dimension. Albany provides the setting for the climax of Legs, but it's in Kennedy's next novel, Billy Phelan's Greatest Game, that the city truly comes to the fore. Pure energy in shoes, pure control in shirt sleeves, Billy is a small-time hustler who believes he can play by his own rules. He knows jazz and betting and booking horses and baseball and tries to stay at arm's length from everything else. His personal code isn't criminal so much as sporting. He believes in the avoidance of squealing, finking, and being a sucker. What Billy doesn't realize is how little any of that matters in the real game, the one that's being played by the town's political bosses. Set in the fall of 1938, the novel explores what it means to live in a city where the American Irish, with the help of Jesus and by dint of numbering 40% of the population, were waxing strong, as he put it. More specifically, Albany's under the control of a particular clan. In the book, the McCall brothers have ruled the roost for 17 years, In real life, the O'Connells, led by Dan O'Connell, whom Kennedy later described as Jesus Christ in baggy pants and a brown 3-inch brim fedora, would control the local Democrat machine there until the 1970s. The O'Connell clan's reach extended far beyond a little bribery and ballot box stuffing. As Kennedy later wrote in an essay, from the political hierarchy came the way of life, the job, the perpetuation of the job, the dole when there was no job, the loan when there was no dole, the security of the neighborhood, the right to run your bar after hours or to open a card game on the sneak. To defy the will of the bosses was to be cast into outer darkness. That's what Billy Phelan's Greatest Game is all about. For the story of a kidnapping, the plot is based on the real-life abduction of Dan O'Connell's nephew. Not that much happens. The novel immerses its readers in the brass of Broadway, in the clubs and grills of Nighttown, where gamblers, bartenders, prostitutes, and journalists make deals, trade jibes and blows, and then continue on their way. Consider Footers O'Brien, a retired vaudevillian who sang Jolson tunes at local minstrel shows and who now plays five-card stud with Billy. Kennedy writes, nobody like him. Drinking pal of Billy's for years, always good for a touch. Footers knew how to survive, too. Told Billy once how he came off a four-day drunk and woke up broke and dirty, needing a shave bad. Called in a neighbor's kid and gave him a nickel, the only cash Footers had. Sent him down to the grocery for a razor blade. The kid came back with it, and Footers shaved. Then he washed and dried the blade, folded it back in its wrapper, called the kid again and told him, take this back to the store. Tell him you didn't get it straight. Tell him Mr. O'Brien didn't want a razor blade, he wanted a cigar. And the kid came back with a cigar. Everyone and every place comes supplied with a full quota of anecdotes and reminiscences. And as the novel proceeds, these fragments gradually accumulate and a whole social world emerges, a thicket of personal connection and memories. Like the book Legs, Billy Phelan is about the power of myth-making. Just as Jack has to rely on improbable courtroom narratives spun by his lawyer, so Billy's fate rests on a tall tale created by a newspaper man and a failed novelist named Martin Daugherty. Unwilling to violate his personal code of honor, Billy refused to snitch for the McCalls. This is the risky move in his Greatest Game. But he has sorely underestimated the Irish-American potentates of the night and day. The McCalls immediately ensure that Billy is barred from his regular haunts and, quote, marked lousy. There seems to be no way back until Martin spins an improbable story about his having intuited the whereabouts of the kidnappers. Billy, he claims, is a real-life prophet, touched with magic. The McCalls somehow buy that tale and allow Billy to return to his life as a low-level maestro, working the pool halls and bowling alleys, the only cosmos in town. To the question of why Martin has bothered to make a heroic Picaro out of a simple chump, the novel provides something of a Joycean answer. Angry that his own son has also been snatched, in this case by a Catholic seminary, Martin, Bloom-like, is looking for a replacement. Billy, meanwhile, has lived much of his life in the inescapable presence of the absence of a father. Near the end of the novel, however, he finds himself having dinner with both the surrogate and the original. Francis Phelan, his long-lost dad, has returned to town on a job for the McCalls, registering to vote at $5 a shot. On his 21st go, he's arrested. Billy bails him out and urges him to come home. Francis says no. But in Ironweed, Kennedy's next novel, which features some of the same characters and which he always regarded as his best work, Francis takes up the invitation. The time frame of Ironweed overlaps with that of Billy Phelan, and though it retains some of the exuberant malarkey of the earlier novel, it's a much more somber and lyrical piece of writing. It also steps more confidently into magical realism. Ironweed opens with Francis visiting the graves of his family in St. Agnes Cemetery, unaware that the dead are trying to talk to him. Among them, his baby son, who rests in infantile sublimity, exuding a high gloss induced by early death. He was neither beautiful nor perfect, but rather an ineffably fabulous presence. Francis weeps and prays, then looks up at the sky where a vast stand of white fleece, brutally bright, moved south to north in the eastern vault of the heavens, a rush of splendid wool to warm the day. But the mood doesn't last. A few chapters on, we see Francis in a friend's bathroom, smelling his fetid crotch and reaching for soap with which to wash his encrusted orifices, crevices, and secret folds. Is this the same book? In true Joycean fashion, Ironweed wants both symbolism and naturalism, the elevated language of heaven's vaults alongside the unadorned details of bodily filth. Francis has been on the bum, as he puts it, for 22 years, mortified by the shame he feels about his role in a series of deadly accidents. His father, struck by an oncoming train while crossing the tracks to greet him, his infant son slipped from his grip while he was changing a diaper, a strikebreaker killed by a stone he threw during the Albany trolley strike years earlier. My guilt is all I have left, Francis thinks. If I lose it, I have stood for nothing, done nothing, been nothing. Another man, another code to live by, but again, Kennedy reveals its inadequacy. For a start, Francis has no monopoly on guilt. His wife tells him the baby's death was her fault, too. She hadn't fastened the diaper properly. And as he finally comes to realize on the day he brained the scab, many other forces were at work in that world. Francis has been the victim of another myth peddled by Edward Dougherty, Martin's father. Edward writes a play in which Francis's act is framed as that of a divine warrior, the latest Celtic liberator, to help Paddy with a shovel straighten his back and climb out of his ditch. But focusing on his own right hand, either with pride or guilt, has not helped Francis understand the circumstances of the strike against the United Traction Company, nor the involvement of the National Guard. The real insanity of the strike, Francis learns, was setting poor against poor, a race, a class divided against itself. Ironweed tends to be read as a story of personal redemption, but it's also a political book, a statement about money and power, about working life and homelessness, and about the destruction of unions and welfare provision. It's a story of the 1930s and of the 1980s when it was written. The problem is not just being in the weeds, where Francis sleeps most nights. It's about being treated as a weed, even if it's one known, as the title suggests, for the toughness of the stem. How many readers will complete the cycle? Don't most of us pick and choose in Balzac, Zola, and Faulkner? And does it matter whether we think of the first three novels as a trilogy or, as Kennedy described them, simply as a trio within his larger project? In some ways, there's a strange kind of unity to these three, all set during the Depression, all featuring stylish renegades. In Billy Phelan, the McCall brothers form Albany's own trinity, while Martin makes a three-horse parlay and asks a source who gives him two unprintable statements. Shall we try for three? Ironweed has an epigraph from Dante, and its action spans 3 days during which Francis reflects on the three women he loved. He was once a professional third baseman, and recalling those days, he thinks of the Trinitarian talisman of a hand, a glove, a ball, and so on. On the other hand, one of the more frequent recurring insights of these novels is that to be human is to be incomplete. Francis has lost several teeth and two-thirds of a right index finger. Billy bowls a 299, 1 point shy of a flawless game. Is Billy Phelan ready for perfection? The narrator asks. Of course he isn't. As much as Kennedy loves playing with symbols and myths, ongoingness is his true theme, as well as his method. He received his first rejection letter from Collier's Magazine at 18 years of age and, quote, didn't die from it, he says, and thus was born an enduring faith in the rewritability of anything. Stories can be rewritten, cities and lives as well. In The Ink Truck, Kennedy quotes Joseph Campbell's remark that, quote, there is nothing we can do except be dismembered totally, and then reborn. And then, he might add, we will be dismembered totally all over again. As the holes in himself multiply, Jack Diamond renews his vulnerability to punishment, death, and damnation. Jack is incipiently dead, Kennedy writes, as is Billy Phelan, returning to Nighttown with a mark still upon him, as is Francis Phelan, despite having been cleansed by water from the sacred faucets of the family bathroom. New teeth can be bought from the store. Good looks are resurrectable, but the stains on his wife's apron remain, and Francis's hands are once again preparing to inflict and receive the, quote, wounds of the world. That is Harper's Magazine for September 2026. Thank you very much for listening to the Talking Information Center. My name is Scott. Please have a good day.
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1: 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And Framingham.
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4: Hello and welcome to Smithsonian Magazine. This is Sue Johnson and I'm reading from the summer 2026 issue, which is called America at 250. And all the articles are celebrating the daring inventors and visionary insights that forged a nation. Many of the stories have been very short, but there are a few longer ones, and today I'll read one of the longer ones. It's called Masters of the Sky, the little-known story of the meteorologists and combat pilots who teamed up to decipher the science of thunderstorms and changed flying and forecasting forever. It's written by Hale Sunt. The 22 passengers who boarded Pennsylvania Central Airlines Flight 19 out of Washington, D.C. on August 31, 1940, would have little reason to worry about arriving safely at their final destination. It had been 17 months since the last fatal commercial airline incident in the United States, a record at the time. The flight's captain, Lowell V. Scroggins, had 11,000 hours of flying experience, more than seven times what the Federal Aviation Administration now requires for airline pilot certification. And the aircraft, a rugged DC-3, that era's quintessential airliner, had flown in that morning from Detroit without incident. The day before, it had undergone a routine inspection of its propellers, wings, radios, and all other critical equipment. Even its interior had received a good scrub and polish. Just before 2:30 p.m., Flight 19 fired up its twin 1,100-horsepower engines and began its ascent. About 55 miles northwest in Lovettsville, Virginia, Dorothy Everhart was tinkering in her home when suddenly, according to an incident report later compiled by a newly established Civil Aeronautics Board, she heard what she thought was lightning strike her house. Everhart shut off the electricity and stepped onto the back porch. To the west, she could see black clouds assembling over a clump of mountains. A lone airplane was heading straight into the storm. Everhart lived along a well-trafficked flight route, and she was accustomed to airplanes overhead. But this plane was flying lower than most of them go, she recalled. Then a brilliant flash bleached the sky, momentarily blinding her, but she couldn't miss an awful roaring. Another Lovettsville resident, Lydia Jacobs, heard the strike too, followed by a sound resembling a scream or a siren. When Jacobs peeked out her window, she saw a streak of fire shooting across the clouds. Flight 19 appeared to Jacobs as a burned-up building floating through the air. Within moments, Flight 19 plunged to the ground and slammed into a nearby alfalfa field, where it was demolished on impact, killing everyone on board. At the time, Flight 19 was the deadliest commercial airline accident in American history, but it was not unique. Soon after Flight 19, a string of fatal accidents followed. On November 4, 1940, a DC-3 flying from Oakland, California to Salt Lake City was caught in a snowstorm and struck a mountain, killing all 10 people on board. A month later, a DC-3 stalled out while trying to land in overcast and icy conditions in Chicago, killing all 3 crew members and 7 of its 13 passengers. On January 23, 1941, a DC-3 crashed after an aborted landing during bad weather in St. Louis, where 1 passenger and 1 crew member died. The next month, 5 passengers and 3 crew members aboard a DC-3 en route to Georgia were killed while landing in rain and fog. Mechanical errors, delays, detours, and cancellations were common in those days, but no threat was greater to commercial air travel than the weather. Scientists knew that clouds could be turbulent environments, but there was little guidance for pilots about how to navigate through them, and meteorological forecasting was still a primitive science. Pilots would take off expecting smooth rides only to stumble into dark clouds. At best, the consequences might be a misadventure through stormy skies that left passengers nauseated. In the 1930s, airliners were routinely hosed down between flights. At worst, the results were catastrophic. Flight 19 happened to be carrying Senator Ernest Lundeen of Minnesota, and its crash and the many accidents that followed spurred the American government officials into action. In March 1941, Oklahoma Representative Jack Nichols assumed the chair of the House Select Committee to investigate air accidents. The committee investigated for the next 2 years, compiling a series of reports that together amounted to 15 cubic feet of paperwork. Throughout, the evidence highlighted a pervasive and exceedingly familiar natural force, thunderstorms. In fact, thunderstorms were later found to be responsible for 56 airplane accidents between 1938 and 1945, a staggering number considering that commercial air travel was radically curtailed in 1942 to concentrate resources on the war effort. Thunderstorms were as enigmatic as they were destructive, seemingly to manifest suddenly, flooding towns and spawning tornadoes that ripped through America's heartland. They churned violently at the Earth's surface and whipped rain and hail. Even the brightest meteorological minds barely understood them, and to begin to decipher their inner workings would require abundant and diverse data that simply eluded the capabilities of ground-bound meteorologists. Precise readings of temperature, humidity, wind speed, precipitation, degrees of turbulence, and the rate at which these factors varied across space and time. And the best way to collect the data was to seek out the worst storms, and in the name of science, fly airplanes straight into them. The Herculean government initiative that followed would prove to be one of the most influential scientific efforts of the 20th century. Given an appropriately swashbuckling name, the Thunderstorm Project drew on the expertise of America's top weather scientists and the know-how of the United States Army Air Forces, the U.S. Navy, the U.S. Weather Bureau, which became the National Weather Service, and the National Advisory Committee for Aeronautics, the precursor to NASA. And it helped transform the rudimentary practice of airborne weather forecasting into a precise science of the sky. Commercial air travel was made demonstratively safer, and an untold number of lives were saved. The global economy, as we know it, grew from the reliability bequeathed to us. Mike Kurz, a forecaster for the National Weather Service, has described its findings as the cornerstone of today's understanding of thunderstorms and related weather phenomena. Remarkably, the project has also largely been lost to history. It's not taught in college, and when you're going through meteorology, Kurtz told me recently, I've gone back and looked in some of the textbooks, and it's literally, in some, a footnote, maybe a brief paragraph. What does remain in a historical record cobbled together from incident reports, oral histories, congressional hearings, scientific publications, and interviews with contemporary storm chasers illustrates a dynamic portrait of American ingenuity. It's a story about the vast potential of government action and cooperation across civilian and military agencies. And it's a story about people for whom ignorance and hope and superstition were not an option when it came to tackling a problem that North Carolina Representative Alfred Lee Bullwinkle, among the initiative's strongest supporters on Capitol Hill, described as a three-dimensional one of baffling complexity. When, in 1945, Francis Richterfeller, chief of the U.S. Weather Bureau, and as a former competitive hot air balloonist, no stranger to storms, was tasked with finding the right leader for the Thunderstorm Project, he knew just the man for the job. Thunderstorms first captivated Horace Byers in the summer of 1929 when he was riding a train from Berkeley, California, where he had just graduated college, to Cambridge, Massachusetts, where he would begin graduate student studies at MIT. A magnificent storm roared continuously over the Great Plains, and Byers watched through black-framed glasses, mystified by the unending crackle of lightning. At MIT, Byers studied under the Swedish meteorologist Carl Gustav Arvid Rossby, a disciple of the Bergen School, named for the Norwegian city where its founders developed their theories. Bergen School scientists had discovered that storm systems were composed of fronts, masses of cold and warm air with predictable life cycles. Under Rossby, Byers became one of the nation's top forecasters, and by 1940, he was established at the University of Chicago. During World War II, Chicago became a hub for training military weather officers, and Byers impressed Richterfeller by helping develop weather training and research initiatives, including forecasting for wartime planning. Richterfelder named Byers the Thunderstorm Project's director by August 2, 1945, before the war even formally was over. Byers' first task was to recruit the best minds to answer a seemingly straightforward question: how do thunderstorms behave? At the time, scientists estimated a thunderstorm's size in part by observing its basic visual dimensions, that is, by its height, width, and depth. But these measurements did little to indicate how bumpy a flight through a given storm would be. Byers set out to discern the storm's fourth dimension, intensity. To understand that, Byers and his researchers needed to decipher a storm's internal structure, so they began recruiting former World War II pilots to seek out the most dangerous parts of the sky. They would do so in P-61 Black Widow airplanes, which had been designed to fly harrowing night missions hunting down enemy bombers. Now the pilots would hunt storms, penetrate them, and if they survived, take careful notes on what they experienced. No storm was to be avoided because it appeared too large or too violent, Roscoe Brahman, one of the project's leads, later recalled. All told, the Thunderstorm Project recruited 11 pilots and 7 navigators for this uniquely precarious mission. Byers and his colleagues narrowed down what they believed were the main characteristics reflecting the character and intensity of the thunderstorm process. Storms, they wrote, contained updrafts and downdrafts, the lifeblood of the thunderstorm, although little was known of the downdraft. Horizontal winds and temperature gradients, electric fields, and variations in rainfall and intensity changes in air pressure and fluctuations in wind speed at ground level, and lastly, overall levels of turbulence and gustiness. To measure these phenomena, the Black Widows were affixed with a suite of instruments, from photographic recorders and sensitive temperature gauges to airborne electric field meters. But by far the most important instrument was a newish technology called radio detection and ranging, better known as radar. Radar emits radio waves that bounce off objects and reverberate back to the source, allowing scientists to calculate the distance and relative position of those objects using a returning signal's travel time and other measurable properties. The technology had been developed in secret before World War II and had been critical in wartime planning. The British relied on radar during the Battle of Britain to detect incoming German bombers, and in 1941 they discovered that they could use radar to track rain, snow, and water vapor. The next year, scientists at MIT wrote to Richterfelder that they had used radar to identify thunderstorms from as far as 160 miles away. By early 1944, many armed Air Forces fighters and, Army Air Force fighters and bombers were equipped with nascent radar systems. Beyer was already aware of radar's forecasting potential. He had helped direct a training program for wartime weather radar officers and had even mentioned the promising technology in his forthcoming meteorological textbook before he was ordered to remove it because of national security concerns. For the thunderstorm project, he believed radar would prove immediately valuable not only for detecting storms, but as a means of triangulating the vast web of data the pilots and scientists would collect. The problem of tying all these data together to obtain a unified picture of each thunderstorm required exact radar tracking or radio direction finding in connection with planes and instruments. Beyer wrote later, "For that reason, in addition to ground-based radar networks dispersed throughout the experiment sites, radar beacons were also housed in the noses of the Black Widows so that the planes could be located in time and space with respect to the thunderstorm. Finally, to measure the lower levels of storm systems where the planes couldn't fly, Beyer's scientists would use a range of unusual instruments deployed from the ground. One was a mechanical hygrometer. Earlier versions resembled a violin, which measured the air's relative humidity using a strand of human hair, specifically blonde hair, which was especially reactive to humidity, expanding when it encountered moisture and contracting when the air was dry. Another was the kitoon, a balloon affixed with small kite-like panels, allowing it to stay aloft in gusty skies while measuring conditions." By early summer 1946, Byers and his team had selected two sites for experiments. The Black Widows would first take flight later that summer over Central Florida, a region known for its unusually frequent thunderstorms. The following summer, operations would move to the southwestern Ohio town of Wilmington, which also reported frequent thunderstorms and was close to two military airfields. In 1948, they merged to become Wright-Patterson Air Force Base. The only thing left to do was await the forthcoming storm season and then fly into the belly of the beast. During the next two summers, Black Widow crews, an Army Air Forces pilot and navigator, plus, by 1947, a third crew member for helping with observations, made hundreds of rocky passes through storms, bouncing and shuddering through turbulence that routinely sent them rocketing or plummeting more than 500 feet in an instant. The pilots and navigators strained not only to keep their planes level and their instruments functioning, but also to frantically note their observations, scribbling them in notebooks or speaking into tape recorders. Because Byers and his scientists required data from multiple points from within a storm, each mission involved five Black Widows flying in a vertical stack formation at 5,000-foot intervals. Flights could be harrowing. One August afternoon in 1947, 20,000 feet over southern Ohio, First Lieutenant Tom Mahon felt his eyeballs jiggle in his skull as his retrofitted fighter plane was tossed around by an especially wily storm. He could just make out the time, 2:37 p.m., when a gust blasted his airplane with an uppercut of such violent precision that it flipped the plane nose over tail. Standing vertically in the air, Mahon's Black Widow stalled out and he nearly tumbled back to Earth. First Lieutenant Joe T. Hargett, flying 5,000 feet below him, smashed into the same turbulent wave, but rather than causing Hargett's plane to stall out, the gust transformed it into a rocket ship, exerting blood-curdling G-forces on the crew as they shot 5,000 feet upward into the storm in less than a minute. First Lieutenant Robert L. Smith, flying a third plane at 10,000 feet, collided with that same force and was bounced upward 2,000 feet. Miraculously, after a second engine stall, Mahon rested control of his airplane and guided his crew to a safe landing. The other four P-61s gritted their way through the mission, managing to continue recording observations through every phase of the storm. Incredibly, no one was killed during the project's two-summer span. With each successive flight, a clearer picture of thunderstorms emerged. The storms were not chaotic or random. They followed a particular, albeit violent, life cycle. Roscoe Brahman, a cloud physicist studying under Byers in Chicago and a former World War II bomber pilot himself, was critical in deciphering this cycle. With the aid of radar, which allowed him to coordinate data collected by the planes and the ground operators, Brahman identified three distinct stages of a thunderstorm's life. The cumulus stage, when its winds begin to swell upward, the mature stage, when the storm was at its most fearsome, and the final stage, after about 30 minutes, when the storm weakened and eventually died out. Learned to identify a storm stage, the scientists realized they could predict how it would behave. This led to a signature finding. The ground beneath the thunderstorm experienced the most violent gales just after heavy rain began to fall, which caused winds to bounce off the Earth's surface and then spin and accelerate. The closer one was to the storm's core, the most devastating winds. Because takeoffs and landings were and still are the most dangerous parts of flying, if airlines could be alerted the thunderstorm was brewing near an airfield, they could delay their flights accordingly. Byers and Brahman concluded that delaying a takeoff by even 5 minutes could reduce the likelihood of encountering strong turbulence, which would in turn dramatically reduce the chances of an accident. The project's analysts also discovered that pilots could adjust the sensors on their radars to pinpoint the heaviest rainfall in a storm, where turbulence was most likely. Because radar beams bounce off water droplets, pilots and researchers could locate not only the presence of oncoming storms, but also specifically where within the storm rain, hail, and ice were most prevalent. They observed that radar would send back an echo indicating the most highly concentrated areas of water within the storm. The pilots then corroborated these radar findings with their own observations of turbulence and concluded that turbulence was also worst when rainfall was heaviest. The turbulence in a storm is caused not by rain, but what causes rain, strong updrafts of wind. This moisture-laden air then cools to form rain, which is forced back down to the ground in powerful downdrafts. Much to their surprise, the scientists also learned that a thunderstorm, which could cover anywhere from 20 to 200 square miles, was not always one storm. It could comprise multiple cells, each of which might brew in its own mini storm system. If a 200 square mile storm sounded daunting to air travelers, what the scientists discovered next inspired hope. Although the cores of thunderstorms could be exceptionally rough, the areas between these cells were relatively calm. The finding would allow pilots and ground operators to identify turbulent hotspots inside a storm and navigate around them with minimal disruption. What's more, it would transform night flying, as radar could read storms in complete darkness. Byers, Brahm, and the rest of the team spent 2 years piecing together their findings. Probably their most significant finding pertained to radar. Radar is, without question, one of the best instrument aids to thunderstorm flying currently available, they wrote in their book-length report, released in June 1949. With sophisticated radar and trained radar operators, they wrote, the sky could be traversed not only safely, but with reasonable degrees of predictability. The final report did not point to major revelations from ground-released instruments. Thunderstorms proved too powerful even for chitoons, as Beyer noted, that overwhelming winds at lower elevations rendered any measurements difficult and impossible to evaluate. Still, one can appreciate the ebullient creative effort and experimental resourcefulness of Beyer's team in using everything at their disposal to try to wrangle the storm. Despite the project's accomplishments, its recommendations were not immediately implemented by a commercial airline industry that was rapidly expanding after the lifting of wartime travel restrictions. It would take a number of near misses and one tragedy to mark a turning point. One such miss was a September 1954 air traffic jam so terrible that it was dubbed Black Wednesday. 300 airliners were stuck circling in bad weather above New York, delaying some 45,000 passengers. And then in June 1956, two airliners crashed into each other at 21,000 feet over the Grand Canyon, killing 128 people. Investigators determined that seemingly innocuous fluffy clouds likely played a role in the pilots' inability to see each other. The incident prompted the creation of the Federal Aviation Agency, now the Federal Aviation Administration, and long-range radar instrumentation and surveillance equipment to monitor air traffic were soon standardized in airports across the nation. The finding was its own kind of echo to Beyer's initial work on the Thunderstorm project when he and Brahman improved decision-making for takeoffs and landings. Because the method sometimes calls for delays, even short ones, when a storm is brewing, today we may take such precautions for granted, or worse, stuck on a tarmac awaiting the all clear, perhaps pulling out our phones to track a storm threat in real time in our pocket radar devices, we rarely appreciate why such safeguards were imposed to begin with. Yet on the whole, the sky can now be traversed with an exceptional level of safety. Hulking airliners ferry millions of Americans every day, crossing the continents and oceans with such routine consistency that commercial air travel's harrowing infancy has largely been replaced by its mundanity, the monotony of its food, the inadequate in-flight entertainment, the endless waiting. Today, to be aloft in the sky is not merely expected, it's boring. Few people have much awareness about whom they have to thank for that. But you can find small testaments to Horace Beyers and his team if you know where to look. There is one historical marker in St. Cloud, Florida, the site of a project's first phase of test flights. Another is in rural southwestern Ohio, the site of the second. Last spring, I drove out to Wilmington, Ohio, where I found a marker tucked away on a back road across the street from a local air park, which serves as a home base for cargo carriers like UPS and Amazon Air. Coincidentally, a severe thunderstorm was forecasted for that afternoon. I could see the clouds twisting and the sky beginning to darken. No sooner had I made it back to my hotel than I heard a loud rumble and crackle. There was a pause as if the sky were taking a deep breath, and then it exhaled. Winds began whipping and the rain started falling in sheets. I stepped outside. For a moment, I closed my eyes and listened. Whooshing wind and pattering rain and arrhythmic, percussive blasts of thunder and lightning. But something was missing. All day, big, heavy cargo planes had flown overhead, emitting a steady drum of white noise. I'd gotten used to the whine of the engines. Now a forecast had grounded all air traffic, and there wasn't a plane in the sky. And that's the end of an amazing story called Masters of the Sky. And that's about all the time we have today for Smithsonian Magazine. So until the next time, I hope you have a great week.
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5: Hello, good morning. Welcome to AM Update on the Talking Information Center for today, Tuesday, the 8th of September, 2026. I'm John. Hope you had a great Labor Day weekend, kind of the unofficial end of summer here in New England. Back to work, back to school for a lot of people today as well. So just take it easy. We'll get there together. We get things started on this Tuesday morning with your commission commuter update sent in by Andrew LaPointe. He begins with information on the MBTA Blue Line. Shuttle buses are replacing Blue Line service between Airport and Government Center. This is due to a disabled train near Maverick. Riders can also use the bus route SL3 between Airport and South Station for alternative service. On the E branch of the Green Line, Symphony Station is closed for major accessibility upgrades. Riders can use Prudential or Northeastern to access E branch service. On the bus lines, bus route 22 is experiencing delays up to 20 minutes. That's due to the Blue Line shuttle. Also affecting the Blue Line shuttle is bus route 23, and they're experiencing delays of about 20 minutes. Same applies to bus route 101, 104 as well, affected by that Blue Line detour. Route 104 is experiencing delays of about 20 minutes. That is due to traffic. Routes 109, 111, 116, and I believe 134 all also experiencing delays because of that Blue Line shuttle service. Ongoing Elm Street at Hancock Street outbound is permanently moving to the far side of Hancock Street in that intersection, affecting bus route 87. Route 121 is detoured weekdays, 7 in the morning till 5 in the evening, until Friday, September 11th. That is due to construction. Route 121 is detoured weekdays, 7 in the morning until 5 in the evening. I just read that because of construction. Beginning on Sunday, September 6th, routes 220 and 222 will have increased frequency and simplified service on both routes. MBTA.com/bus changes has details on that. Beginning on Sunday, September 6th, outbound service on Route 435, trips will end at Liberty Tree Mall instead of continuing to Salem Depot. For service between Liberty Tree Mall and Salem Depot, transfer to the restored bus route 465 at Liberty Tree Mall. A detour, route 441 and 442 are detoured outbound until Saturday, September 12th, 10 in the morning till 4:30 in the afternoon, and that is due to the Linside Out Festival. Some commuter rail updates for today. Fitchburg train 402 from Wachusett is operating 5 to 15 minutes behind schedule between South Acton and North Station. Greenbush train 1058 from Greenbush has not yet departed Greenbush, currently 10 to 20 minutes behind schedule due to a mechanical issue. And some elevator and escalator alerts for today. Aquarium, escalator 396 State Street Lobby to First Landing is unavailable due to maintenance. Beachmont, escalator 379 Wonderland Platform to Paid Lobby is unavailable. Kendall MIT, elevator 757 Ashmont Braintree Platform to Main Street is unavailable. North Station, Elevator 910, Lobby 2, Forest Hills, Copley, and West Platform. Unavailable due to maintenance. Quincy Adams, Escalator 346, Unpaid Lobby to Garage Level 2, is unavailable. South Station, Escalator 388, Lobby to CSA Area, is unavailable. Sullivan Square, Escalator 307, Forest Hills, Platform to Paid Lobby, is unavailable. And Wood Island, Escalator 380, Wonderland Platform to Pedestrian Bridge, unavailable due to maintenance. With that, we check in with Andrew LaPointe. He's standing by in Salem on this Tuesday with your Safe Disabled Traveler Notebook. Andrew, hello and good morning to you.
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0: actually to set up some gas lines, you know, that have been, you know, replaced by the by Mira, you know. So they're putting in the service into those buildings that those gas caps were replaced there. Okay, that's Margin Street. And they're saying it's from 76 to 102. So that's close to the end of Margin Street, okay? And 76 is down toward the Preston Street area, okay, but on Margin Street, okay. So, and when it wraps around, that's wraps around by the Salem Police Station, which is across the street from this area, okay. Two safety officers will be on site for this project. Aspen Tree will return to the Willows area. Last week they were cutting down some trees and pruning some trees in that general area, which usually gets pretty hard hit in the winter, you know, hurricane season and so on. So I think they're just trying to get ahead of the game, you know. So if you're using the Columbus Avenue Willows area, okay, to get down to the Hobbs Popcorn and all that stuff there. Just know that this activity will be taking place with the Aspen Tree crews. Okay, so safety officers will be on site. So if you are traveling inside where the residents are at the Willows, you'll be able to get a helping hand with Aspen Tree services with the safety officer. Okay, hopefully you understood all that. Oh, yes. Greenice will return to Salem Street, and they should be pretty much done with that project, but they are scheduled for today, and that's toward the Saltonstall Parkway area off of Salem Street. And it's right by the intersection where Pioneer Terrace resides also. And Green Street starts right at that intersection also. So if you're using that area, it should be okay. Safety officer will be on site for that project there. Now, Greenice will also be returning to Brook Street, okay, that is off of Jefferson Avenue and runs to Lawrence Street, okay? So if you need that area, just make sure you use, like, Wheatland Street or West, Ocean Ave West, okay, which will bypass Greenice's project in that general area, okay? So, again, Brook Street is off of Jefferson Avenue. Actually parallel to Ocean Ave West, okay, and kind of across from the Wilson Street, Wilson Road, actually. I keep getting those two mixed up. I grew up in Salem, and it used to always be Wilson Road, but now they have a Wilson Street and Wilson Road, which intersects with each other. Okay, so and that's pretty much it. You know, Lawrence Street is right at the other end, but that should be okay. The only problem with Greenice said that project is very noisy, so it's very difficult to really gain access with your hearing if you're traveling in that general area. So, but I would just use Ocean Ave West or Wheatland Street to gain access to Lawrence Street, or, you know, in that general area anyway. And that is it for today. If you do have any questions, give me a call, Andrew J. LaPointe at 978-578-0185. Have a great Tuesday, and looking forward to reporting back to you tomorrow. Take care. Bye-bye.
1: Thank you, Andrew. We take a look now at the front page headlines. In the Boston Globe and Boston Herald for this Tuesday, front page of the Boston Globe, Tuesday, September 8th, 2026. Schools brace for cell phone fallout. Lawmakers' lack of action and transparency on proposed ban intensifies concerns. A GUI invasion spreads. Lanternfly nymphs threaten trees. Bed evil farmers and homeowners.

0: 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The T as in tardy, trying, tiresome, and terrible. Kara Miller's column in today's Boston Globe. 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And a loss of coverage amid a bitter breakup. 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The Boston Herald front page for today. Boston reboot. Chamber leaders say hub must fight out-migration. Meet your new Pats. Veteran safety hit with players. And sorry, Mayor Brownsberger appears to clinch Senate race. All of those stories and more come your way on the Talking Information Center. Newspaper coverage begins this morning at 8 o'clock with the Wall Street Journal, 9 o'clock the Boston Globe, 10 o'clock the Boston Herald, 11 o'clock the Washington Post, 12 noon today's reading of the New York Times, and right now, a check on your latest weather forecast and still to come, lottery numbers, this day in history, science update, and today's program schedule. Here's the forecast for the Boston and South Shore area on the Talking Information Center from the National Weather Service. For today, mostly sunny, temperatures in the upper 70s. Mostly cloudy overnight, temperatures in the mid 60s, and mostly cloudy on Wednesday, temperatures near 80. The sun rose this morning at 6:18, setting at 7:06 this evening. Stay tuned for more heading your way next on the Talking Information Center. Checking the lottery numbers for today, we start with the numbers game and the midday drawing. 6010, the evening numbers in the numbers game. 7039, mass cash. Midday drawing, 179, 12, 17. Evening numbers, 7, 12, 22, 25, 31. Mega Millions, 6, 26, 34, 59, 61, 24. Powerball, 15, 19, 28, 39, 56, 3. Millionaire for Life, 1, 14, 35, 42, 51, 2. And Megabucks, 21, 28, 31, 34, 40, 44. Now we check in with Billy with the horoscope, this day in history, science update, and today's program schedule.
1: Good morning. This is your horoscope reading for Tuesday, September 8th, 2026. Aries. Interesting communications from friends could center on possible world developments or maybe some juicy gossip about people you know. Enjoy yourself, but don't take everything you hear at face value. Much of it is less actual fact than the product of someone's fertile imagination. Short journeys in your area could bring new upcoming changes in your community. Expect the unexpected. Taurus. Today, you might earn corporate kudos, for all signs indicate that your imagination is flying high and can be put to work to increase your job effectiveness. You might even earn a promotion or increase in salary. However, it's important to curb the impulse to hide the downside of whatever you are doing from those in power. Be honest. It will benefit you more in the long run. Gemini. Your mind is likely to be going 1,000 miles an hour. Ideas for imaginative and innovative projects may come faster than you can possibly turn them into reality. Write them down. You may not have time to work on them now, but you will later. You could decide to attend a lecture or seminar, sign up for an online class, or make plans to join friends and attend another kind of small group activity if possible. Cancer. You may have strange dreams and vivid premonitions today. Your intuition and telepathic faculties are operating at a high level. You could think of someone who later phones. There's also a tendency to be too paranoid. Don't panic if some of the messages you receive seem disturbing. Check out the facts first. You are likely to find that all is better than you thought. Leo. Today you could be feeling warm and friendly towards everyone. You might be involved in social events or receive invitations to future parties. You'll probably have a great time and make some new friends. Take care to take lots of vitamin C. There could be colds or other bugs flying around, and you could be more susceptible to such infections at this time. Virgo. Relations with people on the job should be warm, and this could do wonders for your career. Take nothing at face value. All may not be as it seems. Someone has issues with you that render him or her untrustworthy. Take care to avoid getting too close to anyone who seems a little under the weather. Your immune system is a bit weak, and you could catch a bug. Libra. Some new information could come your way that causes you to focus on a new interest. It will set your mind traveling to faraway places and times. You may also communicate with some new people who are highly educated from foreign lands or both. They might have fascinating stories to tell. Whatever happens, today's promises to excite your curiosity and stimulate your intellect. Scorpio. You could have some intense dreams tonight. You might find that they bring inspiration for creative projects, perhaps for redecorating or otherwise beautifying your home. You could feel energetic now and want to charge ahead and work on your project until you drop. Take care to pace yourself. You might tire to the point of feeling ill. Sagittarius. A welcome communication from a business or romantic partner could arrive today. This could generate a lot of enthusiasm on both your parts and do wonders for your relationship or whatever business you do together. Be honest with your partner. Don't conceal your concerns. It's better to get things out in the open. Don't worry. Everything will be okay. Capricorn. Today is a good day to ask for a raise or consider other ways to increase your income. Superiors will be in a receptive mood and likely feeling more benevolent than usual. This is a good time to study and consider investment possibilities, but it isn't a good time to make investments. The facts may differ from what you read or hear. Wait about a week before deciding. Aquarius. You should be feeling especially romantic and sensual now, and you might draw admiring glances from those around you, even strangers. Your passion is high, so this is an excellent day to plan a romantic evening. You could also feel especially creative and want to spend your day in some sort of artistic activity. Go to it. And Pisces. Strange, passionate stirrings could find you wanting to escape from civilization with a lover. This is a great day for it. At least plan a quiet evening at home with your special someone. You might also want to satisfy other sensual cravings, such as a desire for delicious food, drink, or comfortable chairs or beds. Flow with it. We all need a little self-indulgence now and then. And on this day in history, in 1974, Ford pardons Nixon. In a controversial executive action, President Gerald Ford pardons his disgraced predecessor, Richard M. Nixon, for any crimes he may have committed or participated in while in office. Ford later defended that this action before the House Judiciary Committee, explaining that he wanted to end the national divisions created by the Watergate scandal. The Watergate scandal erupted after it was revealed that Nixon and his aides had engaged in illegal activities during his re-election campaign and then attempted to cover up evidence of wrongdoing. With impeachment proceedings underway against him in Congress, Nixon bowed to public pressure and became the first American president to resign. At noon on August 9th, Nixon officially ended his term, departing with his family in a helicopter from the White House lawn. Minutes later, Vice President Gerald R. Ford was sworn in as the 38th President of the United States in the East Room of the White House. After taking the oath of office, President Ford spoke to the nation in a television address, declaring, "My fellow Americans, our long national nightmare is over." Ford, the first president who came to the office through appointment and was not reelected, had replaced Spiro Agnew as vice president only 8 months before. In a political scandal independent of the Nixon administration's wrongdoings in the Watergate affair, Agnew had been forced to resign in disgrace after he was charged with income tax evasion and political corruption, exactly 1 month after Nixon announced his resignation. Ford issued the former president a full, free, and absolute pardon for any crimes he committed while in office. The pardon was widely condemned at the time. Decades later, the John F. Kennedy Library Foundation presented its 2001 profile in Courage Award to Gerald Ford for his 1974 pardon of Nixon. In pardoning Nixon, said the foundation, Ford placed his love of country ahead of his own political future and brought needed closure to the divisive Watergate affair. Ford left politics after losing the 1976 presidential election to Democrat Jimmy Carter. Ford died on December 26, 2006, at the age of 93. And in this morning's science update, NASA scientists discover a giant 10-sided pattern on Saturn. NASA's Hubble Space Telescope has spotted a striking new feature in Saturn's atmosphere. A huge, evolving, 10-sided wave circling the planet's south pole. It is the first time scientists have observed a large, regularly shaped jet pattern in Saturn's southern hemisphere. The structure has some similarities to Saturn's famous hexagon at the northern pole. But important differences suggest researchers may be watching a distinct atmospheric phenomenon take shape. The results were published in the journal Science Advances. Researchers reconstructed the development of the feature using several years of Hubble observations going back to 2023. Earlier images contain faint signs of the structure before it developed into the much clearer pattern seen more recently. The observations came from Hubble's Outer Planet Atmospheres Legacy, or OPAL, program, which has captured annual images of the outer planets for more than a decade. "We've never seen anything quite like this in Saturn's southern hemisphere," said Amy Simon, study co-author and OPAL principal investigator at NASA's Goddard Space Flight Center in Greenbelt, Maryland. "The northern hexagon has been there every time we looked for more than 40 years. This feature is different and appears to be strengthening, giving us the rare opportunity to watch a giant atmospheric pattern develop." Saturn's changing seasons played an important role in the discovery. As the planet moved through its seasonal cycle, its south pole gradually became visible again from Earth. Astronomers studying images from ground-based observatories were the first to recognize the unusual structure. And coming up on today's schedule, At 8 a.m., it's the Wall Street Journal. At 9 a.m., it's the Boston Globe. At 10 a.m., it's the Boston Herald. At 11 a.m., it's the Washington Post. At 12 o'clock noon, it's the New York Times. At 1 p.m., it's the Patriot Ledger. 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
0: Here's the forecast for the Boston and South Shore area on the Talking Information Center from the National Weather Service. For today, mostly sunny, temperatures in the upper 70s. Mostly cloudy overnight, temperatures in the mid-60s, and mostly cloudy on Wednesday, temperatures near 80. The sun rose this morning at 6:18, setting at 7:06 this evening. 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
4: 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Framingham.

0: It is time now to begin the reading of today's Wall Street Journal as we kick off our newspaper coverage on this Tuesday, the 8th of September, 2026. You're listening to the Talking Information Center, and with the Wall Street Journal, we say hello to Scott.
1: Good morning, John. Good morning, everyone. Let's take a look at the morning's headlines from the Wall Street Journal. Stock investors are bracing for a bumpy autumn as they anticipate a Fed decision on interest rates and face a persistent inflation threat as fighting in the Middle East is dragging on. Americans without college degrees are experiencing one of the best job markets in years, while young graduates are finding it harder to nail down an offer. Fewer U.S. workers are leaving their employers, even as the labor market adds about 80,000 new jobs a month, settling into what's being called a low-hire, low-fire pattern. Jaguar Land Rover will be cutting 4,000 jobs as the automaker contends with Trump's tariffs, a sales collapse in China, and big investments in electric vehicles. Robinhood's role as underwriter to Aura's recent initial public offering is raising the retail brokerage's profile and clout among its own investors. Florida-based EverBank Financial has reached a deal to pursue a reverse merger with WaFd, a smaller bank in the Pacific Northwest. Money managers are turning to AI agents to help them manage their portfolios in a development that executives predict will be reshaping the world of retail investing. And Antonio Gracias and Steve Jurvetson, directors at SpaceX, spent millions of dollars on efforts to mainstream psychedelic drugs, including MDMA, the drug commonly known as ecstasy. Those are the headlines from the Wall Street Journal this morning. Let's get into the one of the lead stories on page one. It is headlined, Markets Hot Days Giving Way to Cooler Outlook. The stock market had a decent summer. Investors are bracing for a bumpier fall. In the past couple of months, equity investors cheered soaring profits at big companies, shrugged off jitters in the bond market, and nudged mega-cap tech shares back to near record highs. Now, as the post-Labor Day stretch is underway, new challenges lie ahead, including ever-shifting odds of an interest rate increase from the Federal Reserve, sky-high expectations after a stunning earnings season, and the persistent threat of higher consumer prices as fighting in the Middle East drags on. You're moving from this earnings-driven market to this macro-driven market with the Fed, inflation, and interest rates in focus. That, according to Keith Lerner, the chief investment advisor for Truist Advisory Services, he adds, it tends to be a choppier period. Historically, every major U.S. stock index experiences its worst average returns in the month of September. The Dow Jones Industrial Average has slid an average 1.1% in the ninth month of the year in data dating back to the 19th century. The S&P 500 has seen the same average decline, and for every September dating back to 1928, the benchmark ends the month lower more than half of the time. Some analysts do caution against reading too much into those seasonal patterns, but in recent weeks, new reasons for investor caution have emerged. One of the largest, the looming threat of an interest rate increase from the Federal Reserve, which will be announcing its next policy decision on September 16th. Chairman Kevin Warsh's decision to ditch forward guidance and take more of his cues from markets has muddied the waters for investors when it comes to monetary policy. That has left traders scouring Fed governor speeches and economic data reports for clues on the central bank's next move. There's going to be a lot of eyes on those numbers, says John Luke Tyner, who is head of fixed income and the portfolio manager at Aptus Capital Advisors. The past couple of weeks have offered just one example of how frequently those expectations can change. After Warsh struck a hawkish tone during remarks on August 28th, the odds of an increase at the Fed's next meeting jumped to 58% from 35% before the speech, according to CME FedWatch data. On Thursday, last week, Fed Governor Christopher Waller made a case for leaving rates where they are. Interest rate futures showed coin flip odds between an increase and a hold. Then, Friday's robust jobs report amped up rate rise bets once more, back to a roughly 60% chance of higher rates after the meeting. Rates have really been driving the car for equities the last few weeks, says Ross Mayfield, an investment strategist at Baird. That uncertainty comes as an unruly bond market could put pressure on stocks. Treasury yields have marched higher for much of the summer, driven by concerns about rising oil prices, growing U.S. budget deficits, and a deluge of tech company bonds that are now competing for investor cash. Last week, the rout went global, pushing yields to multi-year highs in Japan, Germany, and the United Kingdom. Higher bond yields can drag on stock prices and lift borrowing costs for companies and consumers across the economy. Rising prices remain the top concern for bond traders, and continued fighting between the U.S. and Iran has done little to ease those worries. The national average price of diesel fuel climbed to a record $5.85 on Friday, according to AAA. That's up from $3.71 a year ago. Investors will get more insight on the path of prices this coming week with the much-awaited Consumer Price Index report due on Friday and a reading on producer prices coming on Thursday. With another blockbuster earnings season in the books, some analysts have also warned that any boost from the third quarter reports due in the coming months could be minimal. Back-to-back quarters of standout profits have raised expectations and made it especially difficult to impress traders. Custom chip company Broadcom, for example, said last week that it more than tripled its earnings and nearly doubled its revenue. Shares slipped 2.7% in the next session. Many analysts note that there are plenty of reasons not to panic. The economy is in impressive shape thanks to a healthy labor market and the rippling effects of the artificial intelligence investment boom. Profits are booming at the biggest U.S. companies. The CBOE Volatility Index has dropped to its lowest levels of 2026. Credit spreads are tight, a sign that bond investors are not concerned about economic conditions that could hurt companies. But the mood has shifted from the euphoria that felt tangible when the NASDAQ was notching back-to-back records early this summer. The question, Mayfield says, is whether the fundamentals that have bolstered the bull market so far can stretch the rally into 2027. There are more anxieties or uncertainties about the backdrop, he says. It does feel like a transitional moment. Also, on page one of the Wall Street Journal today, Dateline Dubai, Iran's oil export revenue is drying up as a United States naval blockade is strangling shipments from the Persian Gulf, and offshore stockpiles feeding China are dwindling, putting more pressure on Tehran's battered economy. No Iranian crude oil has crossed the blockade since it was reinstated by the United States Navy in mid-July, according to ship tracker Kepler. Iran is still loading small amounts of oil onto tankers, but those barrels remain trapped inside the Persian Gulf. Meanwhile, the volume of Iranian crude already on vessels outside the blockade, a trove that is still generating revenue for Tehran, has fallen to around 29 million barrels from around 90 million in mid-July and could run out in October, according to Kepler. Gulf oil officials who run checks to see what their customers are buying before setting the monthly price for their oil say they have found few Iranian cargoes changing hands. Now 6 months into the war, the oil squeeze is depriving Tehran of its main source of foreign currency as the value of the Iranian rial plunges, inflation soars, and the economy slides deeper into crisis. It is also testing Washington's bet that greater economic pain will force concessions. Gulf officials and analysts warn that tightening the vise could instead provoke more Iranian retaliation. On Saturday, the U.S. struck three Iranian oil tankers after Iran launched ballistic missiles toward two U.S. Navy warships. Now, much will depend on the degree of economic pain that the Iranian regime is willing to bear to achieve its military and geopolitical objectives, says Hamad Hussein, an economist at Capital Economics. Roughly one-third of Iran's state budget is typically funded by oil revenue. Oil sales also directly help finance the regime's military. The U.S. Treasury says the armed forces, including the Islamic Revolutionary Guard Corps, use dedicated companies and shadow fleet networks to sell crude oil and supplement their budgets. Iran loaded 255,000 barrels a day on vessels inside the Gulf in August, 85% below the February to April average, according to data from Kepler. Those newly loaded barrels remain trapped behind the blockade line and have not made their way toward buyers. The diplomatic effort to end the war that led to a memorandum of understanding between the U.S. and Iran in mid-June, including a weeks-long pause in the blockade, allowed Tehran to move substantial volumes of oil overseas for subsequent later delivery. The country is still living off the profit from those barrels. The process of selling oil and delivering it to customers was carried out thousands of kilometers away from the Persian Gulf and the Sea of Oman, Iranian oil minister Mohsen Pakhjad said on Friday. But now that lifeline is beginning to disappear. Kepler estimates that current deliveries of around 1 million barrels a day, which mostly go to China, could exhaust the store of Iranian oil on the water by mid-October. Payments for previously delivered cargoes would likely dry up by mid-December. And even those payments could become harder to collect. Sanctions under Washington's new economic pressure campaign are targeting banks and other financial channels that facilitate Iranian transactions. Some Chinese buyers have turned to Saudi, Iraqi, and United Arab Emirates crude, Gulf Energy officials say. In some cases, Iranian oil now costs refiners more than competing supplies because of its relative scarcity, they say. Iraq has offered discounts of nearly $30 a barrel on some grades of oil. Brent crude was trading at around $97 a barrel on Monday. The blockade is also forcing Iran to cut some production. Oil stockpiles have not risen much, suggesting that Iran has brought its output down closer to what it needs at home, said Homayayu Fakahashi, head of crude oil analysts at Kepler. That suggests, he says, that the scenario analysts predicted during the initial blockade this spring, that Iran would have to pare output in order to keep its backed-up oil from hitting the tank tops of available storage, is beginning to play out. Overland routes offer little relief. Iran could move no more than 40,000 barrels a day via trucks, a sliver of its pre-war exports of close to 2 million barrels a day. The pressure extends to petrochemicals as well. That sector, Iran's second largest source of foreign currency earnings after oil, also depends heavily on seaborne exporting. By August, loadings had fallen by about two-thirds from early 2026, Kepler estimates. By contrast, other Gulf producers have kept significant volumes flowing despite the conflict, with the U.S. helping guide convoys through the Strait of Hormuz, and Saudi Arabia and the United Arab Emirates routing more crude through pipelines that bypass the waterway. The Iranian export squeeze is deepening the economic crisis in a country where official inflation is running at more than 80% year over year. The International Monetary Fund forecasts a 5.4% economic contraction this year, the country's worst since the 1980s. Falling exports deprive Tehran of the hard currency it needs to support its monetary unit and pay for imports, including raw materials for factories. That makes imports more expensive and fuels inflation. Iran's rial has lost almost 15% of its value against the dollar since President Trump announced his economic squeeze campaign in August. Iran's overall trade has not stopped entirely. The regime exported nearly $15 billion of non-oil goods between mid-March and mid-August, Iranian media reports, though that value is down from last year. But a major commercial gateway has recently narrowed. Official trade through the UAE has largely stopped after the country said in August it would suspend financial and economic transactions with Iran, according to officials familiar with the matter. Trade is also shifting through Turkey, Iraq, Oman, and Pakistan, but that adds both time and expense. Gulf officials and analysts see little sign that the mounting economic pressure will actually force Tehran to relent. The U.S. campaign will have a significant effect on the average Iranian household, said Eli Garameya, an Iran expert at the European Council on Foreign Relations. But in terms of Iran capitulating at the negotiating table, I have a lot of doubts. We are reading from the Wall Street Journal for today, which is the day after Labor Day, September 8th. And let's take a look at some international news here. A big win for the German far right is putting the chancellor in a tight spot. Germany's embattled leader is facing an uphill battle to save his government after a historic far-right victory on Sunday that could reshape the country's political system. Chancellor Friedrich Merz sounded both humbled and defiant when he addressed his Christian Democratic Union Party's defeat on Monday by the Alternative for Germany, or AfD, in the eastern state of Saxony-Anhalt. "This is the worst defeat the CDU has experienced in years, even decades," he said. "It will, of course, have consequences." But Merz signaled that he would stay the course on some of his signature policies. He pledged to deliver on a package of measures aimed at boosting Germany's struggling economy, and he said his government would be unwavering in its support for Ukraine. AfD has criticized Germany's support for Kyiv and favors stronger ties with Russia. "Giving up," Merz said, "is no option." The election defeat and sagging poll numbers have put him in a corner that will leave him with difficult choices, such as potentially ending the unspoken rule among Germany's establishment parties to ostracize the far right. At stake is whether Europe's largest economy and the region's emerging conventional military superpower will eventually succumb to the political instability that is plaguing its neighbors from the UK to France. The AfD scored almost 44% of votes in Sunday's election in Saxony-Anhalt, its best result in any state since its creation. Merz's CDU saw its portion of the vote more than half to 17.2%, worse than any poll had predicted. Despite its victory, the AfD finished just short of a majority of seats that would have allowed it to form a state government. Its leaders said on Monday they would approach other parties and individual state lawmakers to persuade them to back an AfD-led government. But so far, no party has said it would accept the offer, and those negotiations could take weeks. As long as no new government is sworn into office, the departing CDU state premier would continue to govern in a caretaker capacity. A small far-left group, the Sarah Wagenknecht Alliance, could play kingmaker after suggesting it may offer passive support to an AfD state premier. Under the state's constitution, a head of government can be elected with a mere plurality of votes if he or she fails to obtain a majority in three consecutive votes in the parliament. Tino Trupala, the AfD's national co-chairman, seemed to reject this option on Monday, saying that, quote, "we need a stable majority." Since Friedrich Merz's election in 2025, the AfD's support has soared in national polls, while the CDU's has collapsed. This is creating unease among CDU lawmakers and regional politicians, many of whom blame the government. More than 80% of voters and almost 60% of CDU voters are unhappy with Merz's work, according to a poll by Infratest DINAP, which was released last week. His government is one of the least popular in German post-World War II history. Part of the reason he is so unpopular is that Germany's economy has been stuck in a rut. It has barely grown since 2019. A multi-billion dollar, a multi-billion euro spending program to fix the military and upgrade decrepit infrastructure has yet to translate into higher growth. On Sunday's election result matters because in Germany's federal system, state power is a prerequisite for national power. A succession of state-level electoral defeats can gut a party's political base and raise pressure on the leadership to change course or give way to a new team. Impatience with the Merz government is now turning to panic and spreading among the CDU grassroots and elected officials, who are in turn pushing him to shift the government's political course. A minority also wants him to lift an internal party ban on cooperating with the AfD at the state level. The first, which Merz sketched out on Monday, is to forge ahead with his government and persuade the partners in his coalition government, the Social Democrats, or SPD, to stick to a planned overhaul of the cash-strapped welfare system. Precisely because he's wobbled on so many issues in the past, he can't afford to waver and show weakness now, says Suda David Wilp, a vice president and senior fellow at the German Marshall Fund of the U.S., a think tank. The SPD is pushing back. Lars Klingbeil, the SPD vice chancellor and finance minister, said Monday that the vote was a signal that we need to think about our policies here in Berlin and about the government's planned reforms. If this fails, Merz could deflect attention by surrendering his party's chair to a more popular figure, but this could further undermine his authority. Many analysts are expecting the chancellor will have to abandon or even weaken the so-called firewall, the informal agreement among mainstream parties to ostracize the AfD. A decision could come as early as next month after two more state elections in late September. Merz could give CDU politicians at the state level latitude to vote with the AfD on specific bills while barring them from formally joining an AfD government. An internal party ban on working with the post-communist left party could also be lifted for balance. Merz has ruled out even passive cooperation with the AfD, but CDU lawmakers in eastern Germany, where the far-right party is strongest, are divided about the firewall, setting the stage for a possible split in the party. Critics think ostracizing the AfD has alienated voters and forced the CDU to govern with parties that do not support its agenda, leading to policy paralysis. But ending that firewall would be highly risky. It could spook the SPD, prompting it to abandon the coalition and even fracture the CDU. If this happens, Merz might have to lead a fragile minority government. We are continuing to read from the Wall Street Journal, and it is Tuesday, the day after Labor Day. We're checking now on what's happening with the aftermath of that airline crash in Florida over the weekend. Accident investigators probing an Amazon.com cargo flight crash in Miami are looking into a range of potential causes, including the speed of the aircraft, the weather, and if an airport safeguard might have helped prevent the tragedy. At a press briefing on Monday, National Transportation Safety Board Chairwoman Jennifer Homedy said those were among many factors the agency will evaluate as investigators look into the accident on Sunday that killed five people on the ground and injured five more. The Boeing 767 jet, operated by cargo carrier 21 Air, wound up about 1,300 feet beyond the paved runway, Homendy said. She said the plane tore apart a Ford Econoline van that was inside the airport grounds. That van was carrying seven people for a cleaning service. The plane also hit a Toyota SUV on the highway outside the airport. Homendy said she walked the path of destruction, seeing the tire marks cut through the grassy area outside the runway and navigation equipment and fencing strewn over the area. I would describe it in one word, she said, devastating, utter devastation. The safety board has sent a team of 32 to investigate and will examine a host of other factors, including how the airplane's mechanical systems performed. Publicly available flight data will have to be compared with information obtained from the aircraft's black boxes. The team includes a meteorologist who will examine weather conditions, including the role of thunderstorms and wind in the area. Information about the Amazon flight suggests that the plane may have been approaching Miami's airport too fast, according to government and industry officials tracking the accident investigation. Without much runway left to slow down, the government and industry officials said the investigation is likely to examine why the two pilots did not perform a routine maneuver known as a go-around to redo their landing attempt. Amazon has said it is working closely with authorities. 21 Air said it was devastated by the accident. Miami's runway 30 was not equipped with a safeguard known as an Engineering Materials Arresting System, EMAS, a bed of crushable material placed at the end of runways and designed to stop aircraft that overrun them. Federal Aviation Administration and airport officials say the system was not deemed necessary because of a safety buffer that was already there. It wasn't clear whether such a system could have helped prevent this tragedy. The FAA says the crushable material can stop an aircraft traveling up to 80 miles an hour. Publicly available flight data showed the Amazon Air cargo plane speed was 112 knots, about 129 miles an hour, as it left the usable area of the runway. A Miami airport spokesman says the facility undergoes an FAA safety inspection each year and has consistently met federal requirements. We are reading the Wall Street Journal for Tuesday, September 8th, and let's take a look at the lead stories from the business and finance section. A couple of these were mentioned in the headlines at the top of the hour. Jaguar Land Rover is cutting 4,000 jobs as the automaker contends with President Trump's tariffs, a sales collapse in China, and big investments in electric vehicles. The British company said on Monday that it would eliminate roughly one-tenth of its global workforce as part of a plan to cut $2.3 billion worth of costs over the next 2 years. Jaguar Land Rover is targeting salaried employees and managers rather than factory workers, initially via a voluntary program. The restructuring at Jaguar Land Rover, which is owned by India's Tata Motors, is the latest sign of turmoil in the European car industry. Volkswagen's board last week approved a plan to cut 50,000 positions, while BMW said in July it would reduce its workforce by about 8,000. The automotive industry is facing significant challenges, JLR Chief Executive P.B. Balaji said. With technical change amidst intense competition and ongoing geopolitical uncertainty. He said cost savings would support investments in areas such as electrification, digital technologies, and advanced manufacturing. The job cuts came less than a week after JLR opened orders for the Range Rover Electric, the brand's first electric vehicle. Despite an early hit with the Jaguar I-Pace, JLR has lagged behind European rivals in developing electronic vehicles. The company is among the car manufacturers hit hardest by higher U.S. tariffs introduced by the White House last year. It pays a 10% tariff to ship Range Rovers from its flagship British plant and 15% for the Defender and Discovery models, which are made in Slovakia. That's up from 2.5% for both countries previously. The U.S. is by far its largest market, accounting for roughly a quarter of sales in its most recent financial year, which ended in March. It's also the company's top growth opportunity, Balaji said at a recent investor day. Unlike BMW and Mercedes-Benz, JLR does not have an American production base, leaving it with no option for now but to pay the higher tariffs in order to access the U.S. market. The company does not sell enough vehicles to justify building a plant with roughly 100,000 retail sales in the year through March across North America. Jaguar Land Rover could use an underused plant belonging to another automaker. In May, the company unveiled a deal with Chrysler owner Stellantis to explore collaboration on future U.S. products. Tariffs, combined with a cyber attack that halted production for weeks, all but wiped out Jaguar Land Rover's profit in the year through March. To improve company resilience, Balaji wants to reduce the minimum number of vehicles JLR can profitably manufacture to 300,000. Customers bought roughly 352,000 JLR vehicles during the year through March. That was down around 18%. China, where global brands have been rapidly losing share to local ones, led those declines. Part of the reduction in sales was planned as the company sold down old Jaguar models in preparation for an electric-only reinvention of the British sports car brand. Also, this morning from the business and finance section of the Wall Street Journal, pensions were on their way to becoming a relic at American companies. Now, some companies are bringing them back. The lost benefit is being revived by a small but growing number of companies to settle negotiations with labor unions or win over employees in fields where recruiting and retaining workers is especially competitive. 27-year-old Matthew Cronin is among 600 workers who recently won the benefit from PECO, Pennsylvania's largest electric and natural gas utility. He plans to keep contributing to his 401k, but is counting on the company pension to help offset the cuts to Social Security that he is anticipating. Having a pension is a big motivator to staying with the company, said Cronin, who works as a consultant for PECO, helping customers connect to the grid. Other employers reopening or starting pensions include International Business Machines, IBM, meat processing giant JBS Foods, and Northwell Health, a major medical system in New York and Connecticut. Unlike 401ks, pensions are typically paid for by employers and offer a retirement check for life. The plans were hit hard by the 2008 financial crisis when stocks plummeted and new funding requirements forced many companies to contribute more to shore them up. Many companies froze their plans to stop benefits from accruing, moving employees into 401k plans. Less than 10% of private sector workers participated in pensions in 2024. That's down from about 30% in 1988. According to the nonprofit Employee Benefit Research Institute, government workers are much more likely to have a pension. But recent changes to some types of pensions have made them less of a financial risk for companies, according to John Lowell, a pension consultant at October 3. Traditional plans generally promise lifetime benefits based on salary and years of service, whether markets rise or fall. To reduce the unpredictability of their pension costs, companies including IBM began converting them to cash balance pension plans in the 1990s. With this version of pensions, employers credit employee accounts with a preset percentage of pay annually and promise a return that is often tied to treasury yields. Many newer plans instead give workers market-linked returns similar to a 401k. That shifts most of the investment risk to employees. Such changes have reduced many of the funding risks and uncertainties that employers disliked about traditional pensions, according to Olivia Mitchell, a pension expert at the University of Pennsylvania's Wharton School. We aren't going back to a pension-based system, she said, but there is a selective revival underway. In 2023, about 26,000 employers, most of them relatively small, had cash balance plans, up from about 23,000 in 2020, according to Future Plan by Ascensus, a plan administrator. Market conditions are also pushing companies to rethink pensions, including rising stock prices and higher bond yields, which make it easier to meet future payouts. Many pensions, both active and dormant, now have surpluses, pots of money they can use to fund pension benefits for current employees. The top 100 U.S. corporate pensions now have enough assets to cover 11 The top 100 U.S. corporate pensions now have enough assets to cover 112% of their liabilities. That's up from 77% in 2012, according to pension consulting firm Milliman. Efforts by unions to restore pensions have prevailed at airlines, including Delta and Southwest, which recently started cash balance plans for its pilots. There's a groundswell from the participant side to get these things going again, according to Zoroastwadia, who was a principal at Milliman. Earlier this year, JBS began contributing to a new pension for its approximately 26,000 hourly workers. Jointly managed by JBS and the United Food and Commercial Workers International Union, the plan is open to workers from other meatpacking companies and currently requires most retirees to take a lifetime income rather than offering a lump sum option. The union says it pushed for the pension because fewer of JBS's hourly workers, who earn an average of about $24 an hour, were saving in the 401k than are in the pension. Jim Ritterbush, a union steward at JBS's Green Bay, Wisconsin plant, says that while older workers are excited, the younger kids don't really understand what a pension is, he said. It's a dinosaur. At Northwell Health, that company started rolling out a traditional pension last summer for nurses and administrative staff, giving them a one-time enrollment option. The benefits formula factors in a worker's tenure and lasts 10 years of pay. Participants can continue to save in a 401k without the employer match, said the head of benefits for Northwell Health, Greg Navola, who adds that Northwell is confident it can manage the pension's long-term liabilities since only about a third of its 108,000 workers are eligible. 44-year-old Stephanie Duran, a nurse at Northwell's Lenox Hill Hospital in Manhattan, says she's going to join the pension in January while continuing to contribute 10% of pay to her 403B plan, where she has already saved more than $200,000. People are living longer, she said, and the 403B for many people is not going to be enough. Eileen Toback, executive director of the New York Professional Nurses Union, which represents 1,500 nurses at Northwell, said negotiations were at a standstill until Northwell offered NYPNU members is not going to be enough. Eileen Toback, executive director of the New York Professional Nurses Union, which represents 1,500 nurses at Northwell, said negotiations

PM to turn off its 5% 401k match and 1% automatic contribution, freeing that cash for other uses. Companies are lobbying Congress for legislation that would let them use pension surpluses to cover employer 401k contributions without the excise tax that might be levied on such transfers, according to Jonathan Price, National Retirement Practice Leader at benefit consulting firm Siegel. Starting in August, PECO, the Pennsylvania utility, began crediting 3% to 8% of pay annually to a cash balance pension plan for eligible union workers, a rate that rises with age. In a statement, PECO parent Exelon cautioned that one agreement, quote, should not be viewed as precedent for other negotiations. Larry Anastasi, president of Local 614 of the International Brotherhood of Electrical Workers, recalls going from, quote, bar to bar, asking members their priorities for a contract. Everybody, he says, wants a pension. We are continuing to read the Wall Street Journal for this Tuesday morning. This was another story we headlined earlier. Antonio Gracias and Steve Jurvetson made a fortune from their bets on SpaceX when it was still a risky space startup. That is not the only long-shot wager the billionaires placed. Gracias and Jurvetson, who are directors at SpaceX and allies of Chief Executive Elon Musk, spent millions of dollars on efforts to mainstream psychedelic drugs, including MDMA, the drug commonly known as ecstasy, and Molly. Last year, Gracias cut a $25 million check from his family foundation to help recapitalize the pharmaceutical company Lykos Therapeutics after federal regulators rejected its application for MDMA in conjunction with therapy to treat post-traumatic stress disorder, sending the company into a tailspin. Lykos Therapeutics drew criticism for missing serious side effects in some of its study subjects, including suicidal thoughts. When Gracias took over, he renamed the company Resilient Pharmaceuticals and moved its headquarters to Chicago, which is home to his investment firm, Valor Equity Partners. Resilient is now in talks to raise new funding and recently resubmitted a new drug application for MDMA to the Food and Drug Administration, according to people who have been briefed on the plans. Gracias also endowed a Harvard program with a $16 million donation to fund a professorship and research on psychedelics in society and culture. Jurvetson and his wife, Genevieve, have been some of the most high-profile supporters of psychedelic medicine. She is a board member of a nonprofit dedicated to advancing psychedelic philanthropy, and the couple donated from their family foundation to support the Lykos drug trials. Musk's brother, Kimball, who is a Tesla director, and his wife, Christiana Musk, funded research, including an academic fellowship, to understand the effects of psychedelics in society. Philanthropists who were looking to expand access to psychedelics zeroed in on MDMA due to its promise in studies. MDMA, which remains illegal at the federal level, induces euphoria and sociability by increasing levels of neurotransmitters, including serotonin and dopamine. Some researchers believe that when taken in a therapeutic setting, it can help patients tolerate revisiting past traumatic events. But the use of MDMA in therapy is controversial because of its popularity as a recreational drug and its potential for abuse. Critics also are concerned about the methodology of drug trials and whether the science supports the high hopes for the treatments. Elon Musk, who says he was prescribed ketamine to treat depression, spoke of the benefits of psychedelics, including MDMA. Other high-profile donors who support research into psychedelics include David Bronner, CEO of the soap maker Dr. Bronner's, New York Mets owner Steve Cohen and his wife Alexandra, and Joby Pritzker, a member of the Pritzker family that founded Hyatt Hotels. President Trump, in April, signed an executive order to speed up the approval process for psychedelics to weeks instead of years for treating illnesses like PTSD and depression. The president credited podcaster Joe Rogan for bringing his attention to psychedelics like the root ibogaine, which has been touted as an anti-addiction treatment.
and FDA

A hearing is scheduled for this month on the potential therapeutic uses of psychedelics. Steve and Genevieve Jurvetson, a board member of the Psychedelic Science Funders Collaborative, attended that signing ceremony. After losing a family member to opioid addiction, Genevieve said, "I dedicated myself to this work because I don't want other families to endure the same heartbreak." Resilient has spent the past year working on getting FDA approval. For its new application, Resilient conducted a third-party audit of its prior trials to compile new data on adverse events, which had been left out of its earlier application, according to people close to the company. It also ran additional studies, including a Phase 1 trial launched in April to evaluate the safety of MDMA on healthy adults. Supporters of psychedelics are putting hope in companies like Resilient getting the green light from federal regulators. "A year from now, I hope we'll have multiple FDA-approved psychedelic therapies," Genevieve Jurvetson said, "so patients can safely access treatment under the care of trained medical professionals." We are in the Wall Street Journal for Tuesday morning, September 8th, and let's swing back to the front page of the business and finance section. We've done a couple of automotive stories already this morning. Here's another one. The auto industry has a new solution to Americans' fear that electric vehicles will run out of juice. That solution? A gasoline engine. Hyundai, Ford, and Jeep parent Stellantis are among the first U.S. market automakers planning to roll out a new kind of plug-in vehicle called an extended-range EV. It is a fully electric car with the security blanket of a gas-powered generator to charge the battery if needed, ensuring that you won't end up stranded as long as a gas station is nearby. "It's simply a good answer," said Mickey Bly, who is head of propulsion systems at Stellantis, which aims to kick off what it is calling the EREV trend in the U.S. later this year or early next with its Jeep Grand Wagoneer SUV. A second-range extended vehicle, a pickup truck called the Ram 1500 REV, will follow. The truck couples a large EV battery with a gas V6 to recharge it, promising up to 690 miles of driving, more than twice the typical EV in the United States. In late August, Korean giant Hyundai said its next Santa Fe SUV will be offering an EREV version in 2027. Hyundai says it will provide about 600 miles of driving. Its luxury brand, Genesis, will offer a similar vehicle, and after canceling its money-losing electric F-150 Lightning truck last December, Ford says it will resurrect that truck as an EREV. Whether customers will embrace a new and complicated middle ground technology is a separate question. EV newcomers often struggle with the complexities of charging, and previous attempts to marry plug-in and gas vehicles have not found much commercial success in the United States. "Now we're throwing in another layer of complexity and oddity," said Ivan Drury, who is director of insights at car shopping site Edmunds. He adds, "There's going to be a major level of education required." Nick Fucas, a mechanical engineer in Virginia, recently swapped his Rivian EV truck for a Ram gas pickup. Fucas said the EREV concept is intriguing to him, but he wonders whether the truck's performance will be compromised when relying on the gas generator. "Other unknowns remain," he said. "If I get to the end of my EV range and I refill with gas, what will my range be?" The new approach comes as the industry is navigating a painful retrenchment from seeking a mostly electric market by the 2030s, with billions of dollars in stranded investments as customers failed to make the switch at levels that had once been projected. EV sales remain depressed since the Trump administration removed a $7,500 incentive last year and rolled back regulations driving a more electric market. Two primary concerns have kept Americans from buying EVs en masse: the higher cost of battery-powered cars and concerns over range, specifically the availability of charging. In theory, EREVs solve the range and charging problem.
while offering other advantages for bigger vehicles like three-row SUVs. Those require large batteries that can struggle with long recharge times. The setup is popular in China's high-tech auto market, where even Ford and General Motors offer EREV vehicles that are not sold in the United States. Most plug-in hybrids on the road today are essentially gasoline vehicles with a battery shoehorned in to provide a small amount of all-electric range. EREVs flip the concept. They're designed first as electric vehicles, and the engine solely acts as a generator for the battery, with no mechanical connection to the wheels. That setup saves some battery costs compared with full EVs and eliminates the need for gas car parts like a transmission. EREVs also drive like EVs, including instant acceleration, even when the battery is drawing from the generator. Still, consumer behavior has proved difficult to change. Plug-in hybrids have had a lackluster reception in this country so far, never accounting for more than a percentage or two of the new car sales market. Some owners only bought the cars for perks, such as access to high-occupancy vehicle lanes on the highway in California, according to Ed Kim, the president of industry research firm Auto Pacific. Others seldom plugged them in. A consumer isn't going to buy what they don't understand, he said. And that, I think, has been the central issue behind plug-in hybrids' relative lack of adoption here in North America. Engineers say that EREVs should deliver a better experience than current plug-in hybrids. Most of those don't offer much electric range before they revert to the gas engine. The Subaru Crosstrek plug-in, discontinued after 2023, got a paltry 17 all-electric miles. The plug-in Jeep Wrangler, discontinued after 2025, got about 20 miles. The first mass-market EREV in the U.S. did a little better. That was General Motors' groundbreaking Chevrolet Volt, built from 2011 to 2019, which could achieve about 50 miles of battery-only driving. This new crop of EREVs will have more than 100 miles of all-electric range, meaning that most drivers should rarely have to put gas in them, said Sam Abelsamid, an engineer and industry analyst at Detroit research firm Telemetry. Crucially, EREVs can use gas to tow heavy loads without running out of range. Towing is a key reason that larger electric trucks, such as the Ford F-150 Lightning and the Chevrolet Silverado EV, failed to sell in large numbers. With the gas generator, Abelsamid said, you're not really sacrificing anything in terms of how far you can tow or how long you can tow. Bly, who was Stellantis propulsion chief, says that while the industry spent years racing toward full EVs to meet government regulations, EREVs may represent a middle ground solution that customers would be happier with. At the same time, they will likely cost more than comparable gas vehicles and possibly more than full EVs, both analysts and engineers say. Customers won't reject them, but will they pay you extra for it, said consultant Dan Nicholson, a former General Motors vice president. That remains to be seen. The Wall Street Journal for Tuesday, and we are sliding back to the world news section here. And a story about what's happening with the war in Ukraine. Ukraine's long-range drone strikes are inflicting pain on some of the most strategic sectors of the Russian economy. The costs are adding up. By pounding refineries, shipping terminals, and e-commerce warehouses, Ukraine is using economic pressure to weaken its larger foe. Russian President Vladimir Putin has declared that those strikes will not change his military aims, and Russia has hit back with its own drone strikes. The Ukrainian effort is being felt by ordinary Russians, many of whom were shielded from the war's consequences. The broader economy was already slowing after an earlier wartime boom. Here's how Ukraine's attacks have begun disrupting business in Russia. Energy. The most damaging aspect of Ukraine's campaign has been its targeting of oil refineries, which led to fuel shortages and rationing measures over the summer. One of the hottest new smartphone apps in Russia is a crowdsourced tool to help drivers locate gas stations that have available fuel.
Russia's refinery industry processed 3.8 million barrels of oil a day in August, a drop from the 5 million barrels a day it had handled the same month last year, according to data and analysis firm Energy Aspects. To ease the crisis, Russia has begun importing gasoline from as far away as India. It also has loosened fuel quality standards in order to allow more supplies from second-tier Soviet-built refineries and banned diesel exports. Russian government statistics show that the price of gas is up almost 20% this year and recently resumed climbing after a dip in the month of August. That run-up has confounded efforts by Russia's central bank to curb inflation, which is currently running at about 6% annually, above its 4% target. E-commerce. Ukraine has carried out more than 30 strikes since July on logistics hubs that are used by Wildberries or Ozon, Russia's two largest e-commerce companies. The attacks set off fires at some of the warehouse complexes, imperiling the businesses of thousands of third-party vendors who sell goods over the online platforms. Entrepreneurs posted tearful videos on social media sites pleading for help after their inventory was torched. The attacks have caused more than $10 billion in damage to infrastructure and goods and are likely to result in at least $12 billion in lost sales over the next 12 months, according to estimates from Data Insight, a Moscow-based research firm. Putin has pledged government help for Wildberries vendors. Last week, he put total losses from Ukraine's campaign against economic infrastructure at 1% of Russia's gross domestic product, equivalent to around $25 billion. Banking. The attacks on the e-commerce sector have fueled worries about knock-on effects on Russia's banks, especially state-owned VTB, a major lender to Wildberries and its vendors. Analysts estimate Wildberries owes $6 billion to $7 billion to VTB. While that accounts for a small slice of VTB's loan book, jitters over Wildberries have contributed to a sell-off in VTB shares on the Moscow exchange. The bank's share price has slumped more than 25% this year. VTB and Wildberries did not respond to requests to comment from the Wall Street Journal. Russians have shown a growing preference for holding cash this year, a shift that could threaten the banking sector if it continues. The central bank linked the shift to disruptions of online payments caused by mobile internet outages. It did not spell out what caused many of those outages. Ukrainian drone incursions, which often led officials to pull the plug on internet coverage as a preventative measure. That is the Wall Street Journal for today, the first day after Labor Day, September 8th. I'm Scott. Thanks for listening to the Talking Information Center, and have a great Tuesday.

0: Here's the forecast for the Boston and South Shore area on the Talking Information Center from the National Weather Service. For today, mostly sunny, temperatures in the upper 70s. Mostly cloudy overnight, temperatures in the mid-60s, and mostly cloudy on Wednesday, temperatures near 80. The sun rose this morning at 6:18, setting at 7:06 this evening. 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
10: 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I'm Framingham.
0: It is time now to begin the reading of the Boston Globe for this Tuesday, the 8th of September, 2026. You're listening to the Talking Information Center, and we say hello to Liza and Pete.
11: Good morning, everybody, and thank you for listening today. This is obviously Pete, and next to me is obviously Liza.
12: Hello.
11: And we're going to be reading the Boston Globe. And a headline from the front page is a loss of coverage amid a bitter breakup. Eldon Klingon has had the same cancer specialist at Dana-Farber Cancer Institute for more than two decades. He trusts her, he said, and credits her with saving his life. Starting October 1st, though, the 88-year-old retired accountant will either have to find a new oncologist or change insurance plans, because his Medicare Advantage plan is dropping Dana-Farber from its network. The Medicare plan, run by the insurance arm of Mass General Brigham, has about 20,500 members, so only a fraction are receiving care at Dana-Farber at any one time. MGB Health Plan said the change is driven by financial considerations, including limited federal reimbursements. But the split comes amid a very public breakup of the longtime partnership between the two institutions, in which Dana-Farber provided inpatient cancer treatment to Mass General Brigham's vast network of patients. U.S. News & World Report ranked Dana-Farber, in partnership with MGB's Brigham and Women's Hospital, as the top cancer hospital in Boston and the third best cancer hospital in the country. Dana-Farber is instead planning to build a cancer hospital with MGB's rival, Beth Israel Lahey Health. Mass General Brigham, meanwhile, plans to invest $400 million of its own in a cancer institute as the Dana-Farber partnership ends in 2028. But Plingen and his wife can't help but suspect the exclusion of Dana-Farber from his insurance plan must be related to the breakup, given Dana-Farber's prominence in oncology. It only makes sense in terms of this war that is going on between MGB and Dana-Farber, Plingen said. I feel like I'm collateral damage. For that matter, other cancer patients who are similarly situated were all collateral damage. Currently, about 250 members of the MGB Medicare Advantage plan are actively going through cancer treatment, including radiation or chemotherapy, at Dana-Farber. They're among 1,000 members who had or are slated to have appointments with Dana-Farber this year, a Dana-Farber spokesperson said. Jennifer St. Thomas, MGB Health Plan's Senior Vice President of Commercial and Medicare Markets, attributed the decision to the challenging environment in which Medicare Advantage plans contend that federal reimbursements are not keeping pace with rising care costs. She said the choice was not related to any discussions, agreements, or activities between the two health systems. An MGB spokesperson added that the organization's health insurance unit makes decisions separately from the healthcare provider side for both legal and business reasons. Regardless of the motivation, the move will undoubtedly affect patients fighting cancer, said David E. Williams, president of Health Business Group, a Boston management consulting firm. Why would you do that to patients, Williams said. If you're trying to be a good health plan, why would you go and say you suddenly can't have access to the top cancer center in Boston? The decision fits the pattern of MGB trying to win all the cancer business that they can, he said. A Dana-Farber spokesperson said this is the first time in memory that a health insurer has removed Dana-Farber from its network. The network change begins October 1st, although patients can maintain in-network coverage of Dana-Farber providers for 90 days or through the end of their treatment plans, which could extend beyond the start of the year for people undergoing chemotherapy, radiation, cell therapy, or participating in a clinical trial, according to a letter sent to MGB Health Plan Medicare Advantage members. In another letter to patients, Dana-Farber offered access to financial counselors as well as lists of alternative insurance options, including Medicare Advantage plans that include the Cancer Institute as its in-network provider. Dana-Farber's primary concern is continuity of care for our patients, a Dana-Farber spokesperson said in a statement. Meanwhile, MGB Health Plan directed its members to other cancer care providers still in its Medicare Advantage network, including Mass General Brigham Cancer Institute, UMass Memorial Health, and South Coast Health. Unlike other health systems in the state that treat cancer, Dana-Farber holds a special designation with the Centers for Medicare and Medicaid Services, or CMS, that recognizes the Cancer Institute's particularly complex patient population and the expensive, highly specialized care required to treat them. As a result, such specially designated hospitals, of which there are only 11 nationwide, are given higher reimbursements by Medicare. Medicare Advantage plans, which are alternative to original Medicare coverage and are administered by private insurers, have the ability to negotiate lower rates with hospitals, although both parties would have to agree to that pay cut. Those plans can also limit which providers are covered, an increasingly uncommon trend known as narrow networks. It's one of the limited number of ways the private insurers administrating the plan can make money, since they have to adhere to other strict federal requirements. Because some hospitals are a lot more expensive than others, if insurers adjusted their networks, then they can really make a material difference to their own costs, which they can then use for offering richer benefits or lower premiums, Williams said. The cohort of patients affected by MGB Health Plan's decision is a small chunk of the entire plan's members. Medicare Advantage represents about 5% of more than 400,000 people insured by MGB Health Plan. The insurers MassHealth and Commercial Options will maintain access to Dana-Farber, MGB Health Plan said. Dana-Farber has never been in-network for MGB's plans that serve people who qualify for both Medicare and Medicaid. Still, the Medicare Advantage patients are inherently at higher risk for needing cancer treatment since they must be 65 or older to qualify for the insurance. From 2019 to 2023, people aged 65 to 74 were diagnosed with cancer at more than three times the rate of people aged 40 to 64. That rate was even higher among people aged 75 and older. Ever since the letter disclosing the change arrived at Clingan's home in Dedham, he's been racked with anxiety, knowing he might have to leave his beloved doctor, said his wife, Carol Clingan. Clingan was first diagnosed with prostate cancer in 1999 and relapsed in 2003. His oncologist put him on a $10,000 per month drug, which Clingan expects to be on for the rest of his life, that keeps the cancer at bay. Now, Clingan said he's left with a tough choice. Stay with MGB Health Plan, which he knows cover his expensive but life-sustaining medication, but lose access to a doctor he's trusted for 25 years. Or find another insurance plan that includes Dana-Farber, but take it on the risk that it won't cover his treatment. It could bankrupt us if we don't get coverage for the medicine, Carol Clingan said. Or you'd stop taking the medicine. Well, guess what we would do?
4: Well,
11: over to you, Liza.
4: That's horrible. Okay, thank you, Pete. This next article from the front page of today's Globe, the T as in tardy, trying, tiresome, terrible.
11: There you go.
4: Can Boston pretend to be world-class when it can't even get folks to their destinations? Several years ago, I was invited to a fancy party on Beacon Hill. One of the invitees asked the hostess what tea stop she lived near, and she replied she had no idea. The answer floored me, because she probably lived 150 feet from the Park Street station. I bet you could have seen it from her amazing balcony. But it served as a good reminder that lots of people with power, either financial or political, don't know next to nothing about the tea, because they don't write it. Earlier this year, when I was writing about concerns that the tech scene in Massachusetts is slowing, one of the power players I talked to noted, in passing, that though the state faces problems with high costs and talent retention, it's good at least that the tea has been fixed. Excuse me. I wanted to stop the conversation and take an hour-long detour into why the tea is still incredibly unreliable and too often disappointing, but I swallowed it and stayed focused. Yes, some improvements have been made. After 2024, dubbed the year of the shutdown, speeds on the Orange Line and Red Line improved considerably. Though, as Transit Matters noted, the Red Line was still plagued by frequent delays caused by disabled trains and signal problems. The improvements are not nearly good enough, and the quality of the T has real bearing on Massachusetts' competitiveness and its ability to retain workers trying to build careers here. Can you be a world-class city when getting to work means relying on a slow, uneven transportation system that have years of rolling shutdowns? Can you truly offer a green alternative to driving, despite what Massachusetts leaders might hope, when your public transit system is so poor? Let's be honest. In this state, most people who worry about global warming still commute with their SUVs. On a Saturday in August, my mom boarded the Green Line to meet me. Because it was closed down for 9 days from North Station to Kenmore, a trip that would have taken 24 minutes involved a train and a shuttle, and it took 90 minutes. You'd be crazy to take public transportation in that situation, unless you have to. But my mom gave up driving years ago and mostly tries to take the T. Of course, you might argue that you have to endure some pain during a temporary shutdown. But at least it's temporary. I wish. Green Line had a partial shutdown August 8th to 16th. It will also be shutting down September 19th and 20th, and September 26th to October 4th. Earlier this year, there was a partial shutdown from April 22nd to the 30th, and another one from May 30th to June 5th. And that's just the Green Line. The other lines have had their own issues. The T website cautions that riders using shuttle bus service should budget ample extra travel time. But who can possibly plan for commutes that are sometimes double what they should be? What are you supposed to do with your children if you have to leave home far earlier than normal and get home far later than expected? As the Globe recently found, parts of the Green Line had been shut for nearly 80 days by August 30th. Who can rely on public transit if they can't get to work a quarter of the time? It gets worse. Imagine if your commute touches two lines, which have different shutdown weeks. Unfortunately, I don't have to imagine. My husband, Z, often takes the Green Line to the Red Line, and he's generally so angry about the T, it's a bad idea to broach the subject. During the shutdowns, he has spent $500 on Ubers in a single week because he can't lose 3 hours of his day to commuting on the T and still get any work done. But it's more than shutdowns. Even when the T is functioning, and I use the term advisedly, it's simply not equipped to serve a large, busy city. Frequently at the Longwood stop, masses of people flow out of hospitals at 5 p.m., and you can see up on the board that the next train is 16 minutes away. Everyone at the stop is screwed, and they know it. By the time the T arrives, the crowds waiting to get on will be three people deep. Many folks won't be able to board, and no one can get an Uber because dozens of people are trying to call them. People who ride the T know that it's slow and often crowded. 2 years after the year of the shutdown, the Green Line runs more slowly than it did in January of 2023. Wow. Gubiano May, who boards the Green Line in Newton and works in tech, said that when there are shutdowns, alternative transportation can be too annoying or time-consuming. Sometimes I try to work from home, he said. Overall, he believes the T is doing okay, though. He would like more transparency about what's going on. After shutdowns, the improvements aren't apparent to him. Mee also wishes that guides were positioned at stations during closures. He remembers once getting out of Park Street, finding no shuttle bus, and seeing only similarly confused riders. The Red Line, while running faster than 3 years ago, generally experiences between 2 to 5 hours delays each week, similar to the weekly numbers from the fall of 2022. And if you're at a standstill, or standing by, as they say on the T, it doesn't really matter how much faster the train could go. Lots of people give up and drive. They stop caring about the T because they don't feel like it serves them. And I can't say that I blame them. But how did we get here, to a place where rolling shutdowns and delayed trains fall particularly heavily on those who don't have cars or parking? How is there not an outcry in a state that values both government services and equality? When the Globe reported on August 15th that the MBTA will pay $495,000 to a former employee whose hair was pulled by general manager Phil Eng, it felt like adding insult to injury. This is a dispute between two people, so why is it an expenditure of the MBTA? Doesn't the T have a transportation-related items it could spend this money on? What is most disappointing about the T is that it leaves us with a real choice. Either venture out on car-choked roads or use the public transit system that's out of commission or overburdened. It's a competitiveness issue, without question. The view from TE leadership, of course, is very different. Eng told me that he has made huge strides in his three-year tenure as general manager. What we did in 14 months, eliminating every speed restriction, really got our head above water, where the public felt the immediate benefit right away after each opening, he said. He notes that he has grappled with decades of deferred maintenance. The MBTA, he said, is really building a new system, a modern system. And what the public will see over the next 3, 6 months, year, or future years is that service has been reliable. When will the shutdowns end, I ask him. Eng didn't answer directly. I don't have an exact answer on how much more work needs to be done, he said. But what we don't want to do is keep kicking it down the road to the point where all of a sudden we find a condition that we didn't touch, and now we're closing something. The morning after I spoke to Eng, Z texted that there was a disabled train and passengers were complaining about long delays. I asked Z how he would sum up his experience with the T. It's an organization that does not value my time, he said. Woof. And that's the truth about the MBTA.
11: There you go.
4: Over to you,
11: Charlie,
4: Pete.
11: Charlie on the MTA.
4: You get it.
11: Mm-hmm. And from the nation section, nation section of today's Globe, a deadly cargo plane crash is under investigation. The five people killed when an Amazon cargo jet ran off a runway at Miami International Airport were all inside a van carrying seven people from a cleaning company, and an SUV hit outside of airport property. National Transportation Safety Board Chairwoman Jennifer Hormady said on Monday. Hormady called the scene of Sunday's crash utter devastation. She didn't detail how many people were in the SUV or where the dead were located. Hormady walked the route the Boeing 767 followed, noting tire marks from the pavement into the grass, the destroyed van carrying the cleaning crew, torn fencing, navigational equipment, and the crushed SUV outside airport property. The debris included vehicle airbags, equipment from the vehicles, the airplane, and the airport, and fencing everywhere, Hormady said. It's pretty extensive. Hard to see, and I'm sure it must have been very difficult for the responders as well, Hormady said. The airplane, all told, traveled about 1,300 feet past the paved surface. Debris was everywhere, she said. I would describe it in one word as devastating, other devastation, Hormady said. The van with seven people inside was torn apart, she said. The van was owned by Professional Ocean Service Corporation, an airline cleaning contractor. Hormady said the NTSB would issue more information on Tuesday. Federal investigators examined the crash spent Monday determining whether the plane touched down too late to stop safely. Video of Sunday's landing appears to show the Boeing 767 remaining airborne well down the runway before touching down. Aviation experts say investigators will seek to determine exactly where the plane landed, whether it was beyond the normal touchdown zone, and why the pilots did not abandon the landing. Investigators will also examine the plane's speeding and braking, weather and wind conditions, the aircraft's mechanical conditions, and other factors that could have contributed to the deadly overrun. The aircraft on Sunday flew from Cincinnati to Miami and then to San Juan, Puerto Rico. It was returning to Miami when it overran the runway around 2 p.m. and plowed across a road used by warehouse workers and other businesses that surround the airport. Aside from the five who died, three people were critically injured and two others were hospitalized with less severe injuries, officials said. The crash, which sent thick black smoke billowing into the sky, trapped the pilot and co-pilot in the cockpit and some occupants in cars, said Miami-Dade Fire Rescue Chief Ray Jadala. The agency said crews also had to extricate a passenger who was trapped under a vehicle. The typical landing zone for a plane is within the first 3,000 feet of a runway, experts said. If the cargo jet was beyond that area, it should have aborted the landing and gone around for another try, aviation safety specialist Stephen Arroyo said. Mary Chavo, who is a pilot and former inspector general of the Transportation Department, said video posted online shows the Amazon plane floating around above the runway for an extended period without flaring the nose upward to force the main landing gear onto the ground. It wasn't raining at the time, but storm clouds loomed and strong winds were reported. Chavo said that if the plane had a tailwind, that could have contributed to it floating further down the runway. The flight had been operated by 21 Air, a cargo carrier based in North Carolina. The 32-year-old Boeing 767, was originally built to carry passengers and flew for several airlines for more than two decades before being converted to a cargo plane in 2015, according to flight tracking site Flight Radar 24. An airport spokesman said there were 160 cancellations and more than 300 delayed flights Sunday, plus another 69 canceled flights on Monday through mid-afternoon. Amazon said it would cooperate with any investigation. We are heartbroken to learn that five people lost their lives in today's incident at Miami International Airport, the company said. Our deepest sympathies go out to the families, loved ones, and all those affected by this devastating loss. And that seems too bad.
4: That's so sad, yes.
11: It would be interesting to see if it was like pilot error or just tailwind.
4: Yeah, very sad. Okay, this next article is from the Nation section of today's Globe. Gasoline prices reach new high for Labor Day. U.S. average per gallon of regular hits $4.14. It's never been more expensive in the United States to fill up a tank and take one last summer trip over the Labor Day weekend. The average price per regular gas was $4.14 a gallon heading into the holiday, nearly a dollar higher than last year and well above the Labor Day weekend recorded of $3.82 from 2012, according to AAA Motor Club. Nicole Collins planned to head for Philly from Philly to South Carolina to visit friends. But she said her family had spent most of the summer close to home and not taking their typical weekend trips because driving got so expensive. Gas is pretty high right now. It doesn't help that we also have a baby, so we also have to pay for that, Collins said, outside a gas station in Claymont, Delaware, where regular gas was $4.20 a gallon. Prices shot up after the United States and Israel attacked Iran in February and have not settled down since. Crude oil traffic through the key Strait of Hormuz has plunged, and Iran has refused to reopen the waterway. Everything points to the Iran war in the Strait of Hormuz, said Tom Singh, a professor of energy finance at Texas Christian University. Energy Secretary Chris Wright offered a few specifics on when the nation's drivers might see relief at the gas pump, acknowledging the prices are higher now than Labor Day 2025. Yes, they're higher today, but we're doing everything we can to push them down, Wright said Sunday on ABC's This Week. The national average for regular gas prices is still well below the record of $5.02 a gallon set in June 2022. But diesel is a different story. It hit a national average of $5.85 a gallon Friday, a record. Trucks and other freight delivery systems use a lot of diesel, and that increase of transportation costs is being passed on to consumers, whether at a grocery store or through package delivery services. It doesn't really seem like there's an end to it, Collins said. Gas prices typically drop as the summer driving season ends and refineries turn to making a cheaper winter blend. But Singh said there are other factors this year, even beyond the volatile situation in the Middle East, that make future prices unpredictable. U.S. refineries are working at 98% capacity, many in the usually harsh Texas heat. If there are problems there or a hurricane knocks some systems offline, prices will struggle to drop. And it's not just a Middle East problem. Ukrainian drone attacks on Russian refineries are squeezing diesel supplies. Chinese refiners are seeing declining outputs as well, said Matthew Metzger, a clinical professor of economics at the University of North Carolina, Charlotte. There's just less gasoline coming out of those refineries, Metzger said. Right, the energy secretary said the Trump administration was taking steps to increase production and that the markets forecast lower prices in the coming months. If you look at the future prices, if you wanted to buy today in bulk gasoline for 2 months out in November, it's about 35 cents cheaper than it is today. So the marketplace thinks gasoline prices are going to move meaningfully lower, he said. Geopolitically, though, there is little a driver can do to knock down gas prices. But using price apps can help save a little money, especially in long trips, where gas by the interstate could be 10 to 15 cents per gallon more expensive than at stations a short drive down the road, Metzger said. So, in other words, get your money out of your savings account because you're going to need it to drive to the grocery store. Christ. Over to you, Pete.
11: I don't know. Yep, and from the Nation section, records detail bad air quality. This is Dateline New York. In the harrowing months that followed the attacks on the World Trade Center, New Yorkers were repeatedly assured that the air around the fallen towers was safe to breathe. But 10 months later, health officials were still finding evidence of asbestos as far as half a mile away, according to a sample of air quality records records being released Tuesday. The documents, reviewed by the New York Times in advance of their release, include more than 170,000 pages of air quality reports, contamination records, and correspondence among city officials that was stored in 68 boxes in a city office, shielded from public view for more than two decades, and according to city officials, discovered only last year. Mayor Zoran Mamdani has directed his administration to release the records to the public through an online portal, timing it to the commemoration of the 25th anniversary of the attacks in Lower Manhattan. Over the course of the next year, his administration intends to review, redact, and publicize many more papers found in municipal and insurance offices that relate to the environmental toxins brought about by September 11th. The records being released Tuesday provide a snapshot of the frenzied months following the attacks, when New York City and its leaders were struggling to balance the city's recovery with fear of terrorism and lingering toxins. The documents are limited in scope, offering only a fraction of the air quality reports taken above Ground Zero. And while they also include a smattering of internal memos, including the so-called Harding Memo, in which the city discussed its potential liability stemming from the September 11th air quality, many more are presumably absent. But even in a scattershot way, the records seem to strengthen the notion that New Yorkers were instructed to return to the Ground Zero area before it was safe to do so, potentially exposing workers and residents to dangerous toxins. The very least our city owes the families, survivors, and first responders who were forever changed by the horrific attack on September 11th is transparency and accountability, Mamdani said in a statement. Releasing the documents was both a massive logistical hurdle, for which the mayor budgeted $34 million, and an acknowledgement that even after so many years, as fewer Americans remember the attacks, the health effects persist. Many people are believed to have died from illnesses related to the attacks than the nearly 3,000 people who were killed September 11th. They are succumbing to lung and blood cancers and heart and respiratory diseases. Records related to 15 St. John, a building less than a mile from the World Trade Center, offer a glimpse into the prolonged, frenzied, and often confusing cleanup work that took place around Ground Zero. On July 13, 2002, with New Yorkers still reeling from the attacks on the World Trade Center that blanketed Lower Manhattan and debris, inspectors were busy collecting dust samples from the building. Each report echoed the last. Asbestos present on the facade ledge. Asbestos present on the west side roof. Asbestos present on the top electrical cable. Some reports show that asbestos levels appeared to stay under limits set by environmental and worker protection agencies. Others indicate they may have been too high, though many of the papers are not accompanied by a written analysis. The documents show that asbestos found at 15 John Street was not an outlier. Lists of environmental quality measurements taken by city agencies, the Environmental Protection Agency, and privately contracted laboratories demonstrate the presence of asbestos and other contaminants, sometimes at levels exceeding acceptable limits in dust and air in other parts of Lower Manhattan after September 11th. They include records preserved by the Giuliani administration, as well as documents related to 7 World Trade Center, which collapsed on the afternoon of September 11th. A letter to the city's Department of Environmental Protection from a New Yorker in February 2002 underscored how isolated and frightened people felt at that time. A resident of 33 Rector Place detailed what she viewed as extensive missteps by city officials and her building's property manager in attempting to remove asbestos and other contaminants from the premises. September 11th, 2001, felt I had to do something, the resident Marissa Ramirez del Alarano spoke, describing how she scooped up dust from the coffee table into a paper bag, also started to clean the floor with wet paper towels, an effort she acknowledged was mostly futile. Reached Monday, Ramiro de Arellano, 80, said she'd spent several years after the attack under the care of an allergist and a pulmonologist. She was prescribed steroids and other medications because respiratory tests led doctors to fear she had lung damage, she said. She said she spent several hours in her apartment September 11th because she didn't realize the very lightweight dust that was coming in was as bad for human beings as it turned out to be. She left the apartment when firefighters came to evacuate her. By the time she returned several weeks later, officials said the air was safe to breathe, but she had doubts, especially one night when a hazmat team came to dig up the grass from a small roundabout in the neighborhood. They dug several inches down and took it away and replaced it with new dirt, new sod, new grass, Ramirez del Elorano said. And I thought, if they were thinking the grass is contaminated, then what are we all breathing? A draft document of data collected by the city's DEP listed locations throughout Lower Manhattan where asbestos levels and some dust levels exceeded hazardous limits in the days immediately following the attacks. Another updated document lists ambient scent samples that were also above acceptable asbestos limits. An audit from November 2001, prepared by a private firm and submitted to the federal EPA based on data collected by New York City and state agencies, showed other troubled findings. That audit demonstrated their air concentration of the carcinogen benzene was still spiking near the tower's footprint, and the concentrations of asbestos in the air and the Fresh Kills landfill on Staten Island had increased after the attacks. Now, what do you think about that? It's still quite a while until we have...
4: feeling. Yep.
11: Until we get back to normal in New York, I guess, even with the new towers, it's going to be a while.
4: Yeah, that was tragic. Okay, this next article is from the Nation section of today's Globe. Trade war shaping fight for Congress. Colorado farmers struggle with Trump's tariffs. Pueblo, Colorado. Colorado's annual state fair in historic Pueblo is a celebration of the state's deep farming and ranching roots and agriculture's significant contribution to the state economy. A realty sometimes lost in the public focus on the region's stunning mountain vistas, adventurous outdoor sports, and glitzy ski towns. This year, the party was a bit muted. Colorado's farmers and ranchers are struggling against factors beyond their control, with higher costs of fuel and fertilizer resulting from President Trump's decision to wage a trade war featuring steep tariffs in an actual war against Iran. In a bid to lower meat prices last month, the president also agreed to allow cheaper beef imports to compete with domestic cattle producers who are finally turning the corner after difficult years. For the first time, our calf producers are making a living and being able to sell their calves at a reasonable price, said Aaron Spauer, the executive vice president of the Colorado Cattlemen's Association, as youngsters showed off their prize hogs in the fair's livestock exhibition hall. We believe in fair trade, but we don't believe this is the best avenue forward, she said of the administration's move to temporarily lift duties on beef. The economic anxieties of these generally conservative Coloradans, as well as voters in similar communities throughout the country buffeted by Trump's whipsawing trade decisions, are one reason Democrats are hopeful about their chances of winning control of Congress in November. The party is optimistic about picking up at least one seat in Colorado and potentially more as the president's popularity sinks. Two House Republicans fighting to hold on. Recent Democrats are hopeful about their chances of winning control of Congress in November. The party is optimistic about picking up at least one seat in Colorado and potentially more as the president's

0: Canada. I value the relationship that I have with the president, with the administration, and I support his goals, Hurd said during an interview after a fair luncheon recognizing families that have owed their ranches for at least a century. But at the end of the day, Congress has a role under Article 1, Section 8 of the Constitution, he added, referring to the portion that gives the legislative branch power to regulate trade. And also, I have a duty to serve the people that elected me. In the more competitive 8th District immediately north of Denver, with its mix of economically pressed blue-collar workers and ranchers, Representative Gabe Evans, another first-term Republican, has instead emphasized his allegiance to the president. He has been a reliable supporter of Trump's tariff policies and blames Democrats, including the state's governor, Jared Polis, for regulatory restrictions he argues have pushed up fuel prices and contributed to higher costs. There are national drivers, but here in the state of Colorado, the state has declared war on oil and gas, Evans said as he accepted an endorsement from the U.S. Chamber of Commerce at a Mexican restaurant on his district's border with Denver. People know that Jared Polis and his Democrats have wrecked the state. They have uniquely wrecked my district, which is based on oil, gas, and AG. It is a high-stakes strategy in a state where Trump has grown unpopular after targeting Colorado for its resistance to some of his policies, as well as the jailing of a former county elections official in the 2020 election denier before Polis reduced her sentence under White House pressure. Tariff and trade issues could be decisive, not just here in the Rocky Mountains, but also in marquee contests for the Senate in Maine, Michigan, Alaska, New Hampshire, and Ohio, as well as competitive House races across the Midwest. Underscoring the potential for conservative backlash, Senator Mike Rounds, Republican of South Dakota, said ranchers feel like Trump pulled the rug right out from under them. They're hurt. I mean, they feel like they've been let down, Rounds told reporters at the Capitol last week. In Colorado, Evans is being challenged by Manny Rutinel, a 31-year-old state representative who emphasizes his family's economic struggles as he was growing up, noting that he used to sell his blood plasma to help pay the bills. As he mingled with supporters at the popular Tacos Los Variones Mexican street food stand across from a gas station that showed diesel selling at nearly $5.50 a gallon, Rutinel said Evans' constituents deserved a change given Evans' support of White House policies making their lives unaffordable. Tariffs are the reasons why our grocery prices are soaring at the moment, and they are also the same time kicking the teeth of our farmers and ranchers and putting their livelihoods at risk, Rutinel said. And Gabe Evans has been in lockstep with Donald Trump in enabling these policies that are making life impossible in America. And that is true. Over to you, Pete.
1: Thank you, Liza. And also from the Nation section of today's Globe, crypto scammers head to court over $240 million theft. They pulled off one of the largest cryptocurrency thefts in U.S. history, duping a stranger out of Bitcoin worth more than $240 million. They tried to hide their digital fingerprints, carrying out a sophisticated scheme to launder the proceeds. And then the party started. The scammers, a network of young men in their late teens or early 20s, celebrated the August 2024 heist by embarking on a wild spending spree. They purchased fleets of sports cars, flew on private jets, hired security guards, and rented mansions in Miami and the Hamptons. An alleged ringleader, 22-year-old Malone Lamb, spent more than $569,000 in one evening at a Los Angeles nightclub. I hope that was fun, huh?
0: Yeah, really.
1: Their bender lasted a month before FBI agents arrested Lamb on charges that he organized a social engineering attack on the Washington, D.C. resident. Lamb, an eighth-grade dropout from Singapore, has a plea agreement hearing set for Thursday. His conviction would be a capstone for the government's investigation.

0: The charges against Lamb and 17 others are an extreme example of an increasingly common form of cybercrime. Complaints of cryptocurrency investment fraud to the FBI rose by nearly 50% in 2025, while Republican President Trump's administration largely abandoned a regulatory crackdown on the volatile industry. Last year, the Justice Department disbanded a unit dedicated to prosecuting crypto-related crimes. Meanwhile, crypto companies that complained of unfair treatment during Joe Biden's presidency are enjoying the government hands-off approach under Trump, who took in roughly $1.2 billion from his crypto businesses in 2025. Cybersecurity researcher Allison Nixon, who has spent years tracking the Calm, a subculture of young hackers united by the insane amount of money crypto fraud can generate, advocate more law enforcement resources to go after them. If we don't seriously ramp up the resources to take these people down and do it faster, then it's going to spread more and more. A man identified as Victim 7 in court filings was at home in Washington on August 18, 2024, when his phone rang. The first caller claimed to be a Google representative inquiring about attempts to breach his account. The second, claiming to be from the Gemini Crypto Exchange, warned the man of a malware attack affecting his crypto wallet. The caller manipulated the man into giving them access to his Google Drive and revealing security codes that allowed Lamb to siphon off more than 4,100 Bitcoin, according to prosecutors. Once they swiped the man's savings, they used money laundering specialists to transfer through multiple exchange platforms and convert virtual currency into government-issued cash. It wasn't the first social engineering scam for the friends. They had teamed up on other multi-billion dollar thefts since the late 2023, using a similar playbook, according to prosecutors. Eight defendants have been charged. Lamb would be the 11th to plead guilty. At Lamb's first court appearance, a prosecutor estimated that his sentencing guideline would recommend a prison term of at least 14 years upon conviction. U.S. District Judge Kolar Catelli, who presides over Lamb's case, already had sentenced three of his co-conspirators. She'd sentenced two money launderers to prison terms of approximately 6 years. And boy, that seems a little light for somebody who
1: stole
0: $250 million.
1: It does.
0: Yeah. Anyway, over to you, Liza.
1: Okay, thank you, Pete. I'm going to go to the business section of today's Globe and read this next article. Okay. Risk of tit-for-tat tariffs as Trump, Carney refuse to yield. Ottawa, Ontario. With an insulted and angry nation solidly behind him, Canadian Prime Minister Mark Carney is charging ahead with a bitter trade war with the United States, risking a further fraying of what once was one of the world's closest friendships. Retaliatory tariffs, which took effect Tuesday, demonstrate Carney's defiance toward increasing bombast by President Trump, who has been trying to humiliate Canada economically after more than 2 weeks of finger-pointing and threats. Carney's response has distinguished him as one of the few world leaders standing up to Trump, and he lashes out at U.S. allies on a range of issues. The new measures will double the rate of existing tariffs that Canadian businesses pay on imported U.S. steel and aluminum products, and affect about 700 products, including aluminum foil, railway locomotives, and steel bridges. Polls show that Canadians strongly back Carney's decision to end trade talks with Washington last month and hit back with tariffs on about $20 billion in U.S. products entering Canada. But there is also concern over what might happen next. Trump has repeatedly threatened another round of U.S. tariffs if Canada follows through on its plan. Some of Canadian industry says they are inclined to take Trump at his word, at least on this threat. People in the Trump administration are willing to hurt themselves, their own sectors and industries, in pursuit of their goal, however misguided I think it is, said Flavio Volpe, president of the Automotive Parts Manufacturers Association of Canada. So they may escalate. I hope that we don't end up in a tit-for-tat situation. In what appeared to foreshadow Trump's latest intentions, he announced on Monday that Bombardier, the Montreal-based aerospace company, would be banned from selling in the U.S. market unless it built in the United States. Jesus. They live off American buyers, American companies, American airports, and American service, all while Canada blocks our great American banks and companies throughout the USA, Trump wrote on a social media post announcing the ban. Carney announced Canada's new tariffs after he pulled Canadian negotiators out of the talks in Washington last month. An ultimately unsuccessful attempt to stave off 50% U.S. tariffs on $20 billion in Canadian exports and to reduce or eliminate tariffs of up to 50% on Canadian steel, aluminum, and automobiles. The Trump administration said the tariffs it imposed last month were in part a response to retaliatory tariffs Canada placed last year on some U.S. imports, particularly autos. U.S. officials have repeatedly noted that only China and Canada retaliated against the United States when Trump began upending global trade. Since tensions began to rise with Canada at the start of Trump's second term, the United States has lashed out in ways substantive and symbolic, including threats to block the reopening of a U.S.-Canada bridge and an executive order to rename Lake Ontario as Lake America. At a news conference after a sternly worded speech announcing the tariffs, Carney declared that Canada had been attacked by the United States and that the two countries are now at war. Last week, U.S. Treasury Secretary Scott Bessent rejected that framing, arguing that Canada is too small an economic power to battle the United States. I don't think you can be in a tit-for-tat with someone who's 13 times larger than you are, Bessent said on CNBC. On Friday, Trump escalated his trade rhetoric even further. He said that he might end all trade with Canada and other countries that have trade surpluses with the United States. Trump has frequently made dramatic threats during trade negotiations that have gone unrealized, such as floating the idea of 100% tariff on Canadian goods in January. Separately, U.S. Commerce Secretary Howard Lutnick said Carney had shut down the talks to gain political leverage at home, not because of what the U.S. side had offered. Carney made clear last week that he was in no hurry to return to negotiations and was focused instead on diversifying Canada's trade and expanding its domestic economy. At the appropriate time, the conversation will happen, he said. But the most important thing we can do is not to spend all our time waiting by the phone, waiting for a call, refreshing on social media to what's coming across. Many of the American items that will soon face Canadian tariffs of 15%, 25%, or 50% mirror the Canadian exports that now face 50% U.S. tariffs, particularly clothing and wood products. Canada revised the list to remove dozens of fish products after the Canadian fishing industry said that tight cross-border integration meant its members would also be harmed. Canadian officials have suggested that many of the targeted American items come from states where voters supported Trump, though some political analysts suggest how much pressure that will put on the White House. Boy. What the heck, you know?
0: Mm-hmm.
1: Over to you, Pete.
0: What the heck?
1: Yeah.
0: And finally, from the Metro section, as we're coming to the end of our hour together, walking in step with workers with barbs aimed at billionaires. Mm. I like that.
1: Mm-hmm.
0: Thousands of union workers marched through downtown Boston on Monday with labor organizers and Democratic politicians in a Labor Day celebration that served as a sharp rebuke of millionaires and wealth inequality. Copley Square Park, where members of more than 50 local unions gathered, was awash with rally signs, colorful balloons, and the sounds of drums, whistles, and horns as the parade kicked off at 10 a.m. While this is the day that the country celebrates your labor, in Boston, we celebrate working people every day, Mayor Michelle Wu told a crowd after the parade, between a flurry of musical performances and fiery addresses by prominent labor leaders. Wu spoke in front of a banner that read, Workers Over Billionaires. The parade, which for the second straight year replaced the customary Labor Day breakfast at the Park Plaza Hotel, brought together organizations representing numerous professions, from teaching to music to carpentry, along with various unions either currently or recently embroiled in contract fights. And that's it for today. Thank you very much for listening. This is Pete and Liza. We're here every Tuesday reading the Boston Globe, and we'll be back next Tuesday reading it again. Thank you all for listening to the Talking Information Center. And

0: These are the death notices on Tuesday, September 8th, 2026. From Boston, Richard James O'Neill and Lawrence B. Sears. From Brookline, Selena Little. From Coatut, Alan R. Larson. From Dedham, Nancy Corcoran. From Dorchester, John M. Ciccolo. From Nahant, John E. Ryder. From Natick, Nancy Corcoran. From Needham, Nancy Corcoran. From Peabody, Selena Little and Michael Edward McRae. From Quincy, Richard James O'Neill. From Reading, Alan R. Larson. From Salem, Selena Little. From Wakefield, Alan R. Larson. From Wellesley, Nancy Corcoran. From Weston, Alan R. Larson. From Westwood, Nancy Corcoran. And from Weymouth, John M. Ciccolo. This concludes the death notices for today.
1: Hello?
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11: 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And Framingham.
12: All right, time now to continue our newspaper coverage on this Tuesday, the 8th of September, 2026, here on the Talking Information Center. It's time now to begin the reading of today's Boston Herald, and we say hello to Claire.
13: Hello, everyone, and welcome. This is Claire. We will start off the Herald with an article entitled, Wheels on the Bus Roll Today. It's subheaded from Boston, and it's written by Grace Zokovich. Heading into another school year, Boston Public Schools' over 600 buses are readying once again for their first day test, as district officials remind parents to catch up on steps to make sure their students' transportation is set. Quote, we provide bus transportation for over 20,000 students every day, end quote, the BPS Transportation Department states, and goes on, quote, we are here for each and every one of them, end quote. BPS parents and guardians receive transportation assignments annually during the last week of August by email and mail, with the assignments also available on the Zoom bus tracking and notification app. BPS students in grades 1 through 12 start classes on Tuesday, while pre-K and kindergarten students begin Thursday. At the start of the 2025-26 school year, the district reported a first-day record, 66% of buses arriving on time, a steep improvement from the prior year when only about a third of morning buses made it on time. The first-day on-time performance is typically lower than the BPS average, with performance rising about 20% over the course of the first week in 2025. In September 2025, BPS Superintendent Mary Skipper said transportation was about, quote, continuous improvement, end quote, noting jumps in usage of the new Zoom app. Ahead of the 26-27 year, BPS officials are urging parents to make sure the Zoom app, which is used for bus tracking, bus issue notifications, and updating when students will be taking the bus, is downloaded. The app shows students' bus stop locations and routes. Officials also encouraged families to upload photos of the students to Zoom for easy identification by the driver and school staff. When a student will not be taking the school bus, BPS noted, families should notify schools of their decision to opt out, quote, as soon as possible, end quote, via the Transportation Department's phone number, which is 617-635-9520. Notify by that school number, phone number, or schoolbus@bostonpublicschools.org, and that app is called schoolbus@bostonpublicschools.org. Bus transport can be reinstated at any time via an online form, though reassignment can take up to 2 weeks. The MBTA provides transportation for BPS students in grades 7 through 12, accepting students with specialized needs, with the passes available for pickup on the first day of school. All MBTA service is free for BPS students on the first day of school. BPS runs a support portal for parents to report transportation issues, as well as the hotline number, which is 617-635-9520. Again, that transportation issue phone line is 617-635-9520. And more information on BPS transportation can be found at bostonpublicschools.org/transportation. And once again, more information on the BPS transportation can be found at bostonpublicschools.org/transportation. And that's the end of that article. And we wish you luck, and we hope that all the students have a really great year. And the next article I'm going to read comes to us from Gayla Cawley, who wrote it, and it's entitled Blue Hill Ave Center Bus Lane Sticks, Mayor Not Changing Plans. Boston Mayor Michelle Wu's latest positive spin on the city's $163 million redesign of Blue Hill Avenue didn't do much to tamp down the community's fierce opposition to a center-running bus lane that highlights the project. Wu held an invite-only virtual press conference last week, which the Herald was not invited to attend, and included an updated look at the city's contentious redesign for Blue Hill Ave. The major 4-mile street serves as Boston's central spine, stretching through Roxbury and Dorchester and ending at Mattapan Square. While Wu released a statement to the rest of the media several days later that said, quote, "Community input has been critical to shaping a design that responds to the needs of the neighborhoods along Blue Hill Avenue," end quote. Critics of the plan say that's not the case, and the project has been rammed through over neighborhood opposition. Quote, "The MBTA and the city has told us that they've been involved in meaningful engagement with the community. But from day one, only one option has been presented, the center running bus lane," end quote, Boston City Councilor Menard Culpepper, who represents Roxbury, said last Thursday in a video posted to Facebook. Culpepper said that the planned center running bus lane would create a, quote, "dangerous," end quote, situation for passengers who have to walk across the street to get on board. Culpepper said, quote, "This is the only option that we've been given. Our community deserves to be at the table and not on the table when it comes to decisions that affect our daily lives, our livelihoods, and our neighborhoods in the long term. No center-running bus lane down Blue Hill Avenue. It's just not safe," end quote. Reggie Stewart, a community organizer and former Roxbury-centric council staffer, said the mayor's community engagement process has been about giving residents a chance to help design a project the city had already decided to implement, rather than giving the community a chance to, quote, "reject the central policy choice," unquote. Quote, "This entire Blue Hill Avenue," subquote, "community engagement," unquote, "process is a masterclass in political gaslighting," end quote, Stewart posted to Facebook last Friday and went on, quote, "The central question has never simply been about where to put parking spaces, trees, loading zones, or bus stops. The central disagreement is over the center-running busway itself. Yet that decision remains off the table while residents are invited to debate the details around it," end quote, Stewart said. He added that the Wu administration's way of rolling out the information in a series of back-to-back meetings in affected communities over the next 2 weeks, beginning on Thursday, is, quote, "racist governance," end quote. Stewart said the rollout is designed to, quote, "distract, disperse, exhaust, and overwhelm a coalition that is beginning to coalesce over shared concerns," end quote, about projects impacting Black communities, Blue Hill Avenue, White Stadium, and parcel P3. Stewart said, quote, "This is racist governance, and we need to get comfortable applying that word to what the Michelle Wu administration is choosing to do," end quote. A social media flyer is being distributed ahead of Thursday's community meeting at Mattapan Town Hall that states a standout is being organized at the location, with attendees encouraged to say, quote, "hell no to center bus lane on Blue Hill Avenue," end quote. The flyer states that the project will worsen congestion by removing vehicular traffic lanes to allow for the center running bus lane, hurt local businesses, make the area dangerous for all road users, and waste public funds. Wu's office distributed a press release Saturday that defends the center-running bus lane as a way to improve travel times for the 40,000 daily bus riders who travel on Blue Hill Avenue and ease congestion for all road users. Her office said the design also includes a two-way sidewalk-level bike path on the west side of Blue Hill Avenue, separated from traffic, to provide neighborhood cyclist connections to Franklin Park. The latest updated design revealed last week to the city's preferred media outlets, quote, incorporates significant changes based on community feedback, end quote, from what was originally presented by the city 2 years ago, per Wu's office. Those changes include maintaining at least two general traffic lanes in the majority of the corridor, a net increase in parking, including local parking solutions for high-demand areas like Morningstar Baptist Church. It also reflects additional investment in Blue Hill Avenue's streetscape, with 6 miles of new sidewalks, 200 new accessible curb ramps, new street lighting, and 200 new street trees. Wu said in a statement, quote, this is a true once-in-a-generation opportunity to deliver on improvements that will enhance the quality of life and economic opportunity for our residents, small businesses, and community, end quote. Roughly $124 million in local, state, and federal funds have been secured for the project. Construction is set to begin in 2028. That is the end of that article. And hang on. We will go on now to an article entitled, Chamber Leaders Confront Crippling Out-Migration, and subheaded, Time for City to Get Competitive or Face the Dire Consequences. Joe Dwinell has written this article for us. The startling outmigration of 182,000 residents from Massachusetts in less than a decade is a glaring warning sign that the city has lost its edge, chamber leaders warn. It's not economic Armageddon. It's more of a landslide of losses piling up fast. Quote, we need to adjust to the new realities of the post-COVID world, and we've got to take action now, end quote, said Michael Chamberlain, the new board chairman of the Greater Boston Chamber of Commerce. He sat with the Herald to declare that the staggering cost of housing, scary high heating bills, and an overall lack of competitiveness must be tackled in unison. He's the Bank of America president of Massachusetts and a Northeast regional executive. Greater Boston Chamber of Commerce president and CEO James Rooney joined him. They both declared a shared love of Boston, but also a fear that the urgency is lacking while the numbers continue to plummet. The big shocker is that the Bay State lost about 182,000 residents to domestic out-migration in the first 5 years of this decade, the Pioneer Institute reports. It's called the, quote, hollowing out, end quote, of the workforce. In 2025, that tide added up to 33,000 people. Immigration has helped, but that has slowed as the Trump administration cracks down on illegal residents. When you factor in the money leaving, that's $14.8 billion in adjusted gross income lost to other states since 2020, Pioneer warns. The state's millionaires' tax accounted for $4.18 billion in lost adjusted gross income, with Florida and New Hampshire alone grabbing $2.75 billion of that, Pioneer reports again. New Hampshire, Florida, Rhode Island, Maine, California, and New York are some of the exit ramps from here. Chamberlain and Rooney are pitching an idea. Ramp up the competitiveness immediately. Texas, New Jersey, and North Carolina are being aggressive about swooping in and luring Bay State residents and businesses, so fight back. Quote, one of the lessons for this summer is you're going to have vibrancy when people come here, end quote, said Rooney. He was alluding to the back-to-back draws of the World Cup matches in Foxborough and the tall ships in Boston. The bars and restaurants were packed, and the fans from Scotland, Norway especially, created a buzz that could last years. Both chamber leaders want Boston to go after an NBA All-Star game, the NFL draft, and the World Cup for hockey. They say the Greater Boston Sports Commission has been established to do just that. Quote, "We need to be promoting Boston as a city that can host world-class events," said Chamberlain, and he went on, "We have to be more nimble," end quote. He said a competitiveness council has been established on Beacon Hill to look at streamlining permitting and tax incentives to help startups, a strength, stay local when they want to move to manufacturing their ideas. Boston will always have an advantage in medical and university prestige, but that can't alone stop the out-migration trend. The chamber leaders said housing and heating must be solved simultaneously. With fall on the doorstep, that's a bill-do that is pushing people south. That's what's driving young talent away, they fear. That and remote work options, where lower taxes and easier heating bills elsewhere make it a no-brainer to try your luck in another state. The days of cranes in the sky under Mayor Tom Menino and Mayor Marty Walsh are gone, the chamber duo said. The seaport is built out. But that doesn't mean city, state, and business leaders should stop working to keep people in the best city on the planet. Chamberlain said, quote, "We have all the ingredients. We just need to adjust to the new realities and move now, or we will see atrophy and attrition. I believe in this place. We just need to work together." Rooney said he wants the, quote, "Massachusetts story to be told," end quote. They both sat down in the chamber office, high up on the 17th floor overlooking Boston Harbor, on an early September clear day when you could see the boats cutting through the surf all around the islands. A post-Labor Day reset, they said, is needed more than ever. Uniting the business community from Boston to Worcester, another key link they say is lacking, can convince people to give Massachusetts a chance to pivot out of the pandemic. Quote, "We need to provide the workforce necessary for the 21st century economy," said Rooney, and he said, "We just have to find the balance again." End quote, and end of article. The next article, I'll tell you, is entitled, "Dems fire back at Minogue's $2 billion war chest." Grace Zuckovich has written this article. Governor Maura Healey dove into a fundraising push following her gubernatorial opponent Mike Minogue's announced plans to spend $2 billion during his general election campaign, as fellow Democrats call the Republican spending plan evidence of a, quote, "dangerous effort to bring MAGA politics to Massachusetts," end quote. Quote, "That money won't build a new school, strengthen a community, or create opportunities for Massachusetts families," said Mass Dems Chair Steve Kerrigan. And he went on, "It benefits one person, Mike Minogue. Massachusetts deserves leaders focused on building a stronger Commonwealth, not politicians focused on themselves," end quote. Minogue and his lieutenant governor running mate Sean Oliver filed with the Office of Campaign and Political Finance on Friday, including plans to personally spend a maximum of $2 billion on the campaign ahead of November's election. The billionaire's first-time political candidate, who previously worked as the CEO of a medical technology company, has already invested millions of his own dollars since launching his largely self-funded campaign last October. Minogue said in a statement following his personal spending announcement that, quote, "It's time to put Massachusetts families first," end quote. In fundraising materials following the announcement over the weekend, Healey echoed her previous claims about Minogue's intent to, quote, by the election, end quote. Quote, Mora's opponent, MAGA Mike Minogue, just announced that he plans to spend up to $2 billion of his own money to defeat her and bring Donald Trump's pro-ICE, pro-tariff, anti-abortion agenda to Massachusetts, end quote. The Healey campaign said in an email for supporters, that would make this the most expensive governor's race in U.S. history. Will you rush a donation right now to show Mike Minogue that he can't buy this election with his own personal fortune? End quote. The $2 billion would approach the $3.5 billion in combined spending by the presidential Harris and Trump campaigns in the 2024 election and far outpace billionaire Tom Steyer's over $215 million spent on his California gubernatorial primary bid earlier this year. Previously asked if she would match Minogue's spending in the campaign, Healey said, quote, heck no, unquote, citing her opponent's, quote, unlimited funds, end quote. The Mass Dems chair said the contrast between Healey and Minogue, quote, could not be clearer, end quote. Quote, Governor Healey is investing in housing, schools, infrastructure, and jobs that will benefit Massachusetts for generations to come, end quote, Kerrigan said. Quote, Mike Minogue, meanwhile, is willing to spend $2 billion to advance his own political ambitions, end quote. Minogue doesn't see it that way. Quote, for too long, the political establishment has looked out for itself while working families struggle to get ahead. People are fed up, and they have every right to be. The era of political insiders cutting sweetheart deals and putting themselves first is coming to an end, end quote, Minogue told the Herald in a written statement. The general election is November the 3rd. And that is the end of that. We will now read an article entitled Midterms Head into the Home Stretch as Candidates Hit Labor Day Events by Patrick Whittle and Bill Barrow and the Associated Press. This comes out of Portland, Maine. Troy Jackson was a longtime labor activist and logger before he unexpectedly became the Democratic nominee for U.S. Senate in Maine. On Monday, he returned to a union hall to tell workers they need to go to the polls this fall to raise the minimum wage, expand family medical leave, and show support for one another. Quote, Labor Day has never been just another holiday, Jackson told several hundred union members at a Southern Maine Labor Council event Monday in Portland, and he went on, quote, Today, here with the people I've fought alongside for years, I want to make a pledge about exactly what I'm going to do in the United States Senate, end quote. Jackson, who became the nominee in a special convention in July, is trying to whip up support in a short period of time as he attempts to unseat longtime Republican Senator Susan Collins in a race Democrats view as critical to winning Senate control. He was among the candidates in key November races who spent Labor Day weekend stumping at festivals, union halls, and parades as the midterms enter the final weeks with control of the House and Senate on the line. This year's campaigns already have been combative, busy, and expensive, and they are expected to get even more so as a larger number of voters tune in ahead of the November 3rd general election. The first statewide mail ballots already went out in North Carolina on Friday. Outside the Jackson event in Portland, Doug Bourne, a 64-year-old union stagehand from Westbrook, said Jackson's background as a logger and his longtime support of organized labor are reasons to support him. Quote, I think he'd be the most working-class guy in the Senate. That appeals to me. Unquote, Bourne said, and went on, quote, we need more union members in seats of power, end quote. Collins had no events scheduled for Labor Day, but she visited shipbuilder Bath Iron Works early in the morning on September 1st to greet employees and promised to continue, quote, leveraging her seniority to secure billions in destroyer contracts, infrastructure, modernization, and wage enhancements, end quote, a spokesperson said in a statement. President Donald Trump is also stepping up his own efforts for Republicans in the coming days. His party is set to gather this week in Dallas for an atypical midterm convention, a two-day event that Trump and other Republicans hope will generate enthusiasm for the GOP, which currently controls the White House and Congress. Typically, the party in power in Washington loses seats in Congress during the midterm elections. Trump has vowed to campaign for Republicans in dozens of races, saying he plans to spend the 30 days before November 3rd stumping in House and Senate battlegrounds. In a, quote, right-to-work, unquote, southern state, Democrats still push for labor votes. Georgia Senator John Ossoff and Democrats nominee for governor Keisha Lance Bottoms both visited an AFL-CIO picnic in metro Atlanta. Ossoff, the only Democratic senator seeking re-election in a state Trump won in 2024, praised current and former labor leaders and activists while lamenting workers' economic circumstances under a billionaire president who has grown wealthier while in office. Quote, "We are dealing with the most absurd and obscene corruption in the modern history of our republic," end quote, Ossoff said, hammering Trump for the war in Iran and inflation while, quote, "building monuments to himself." All of this when for working families in Georgia, life just gets tougher and tougher, end quote, Ossoff said. Ossoff is facing Republican Rep. Mike Collins, who owns a trucking company, but has pitched himself as a working-class candidate. Collins' campaign did not respond to an inquiry about his Labor Day plans. Bottoms, who faces wealthy healthcare CEO Rick Jackson, urged union members to use their personal influence and networks to help her counter the Republican nominee's vast personal spending on Georgia airwaves. She noted that Georgia, like other southern states, is historically anti-union and has so-called, quote, right to work, end quote, laws that make it harder to organize unions and easier for companies to fire workers at will. Jackson had no public events on Monday. In Wisconsin, both major party candidates in one of the country's most competitive House districts, Republican Rep. Derek Van Orden and Democrat Rebecca Cook, joined a parade in the western part of the state. Cook walked the parade route before it started, talking with voters and handing out literature, and then did it again in the parade. Van Orden drove his 2001 Harley-Davidson motorcycle with two of his grandchildren along for the ride along the parade route. Maureen Hilton, a 74-year-old retired insurance underwriter who lives just outside of the village of Redstone, where the parade took place, said she's disgusted with both political parties. And that is the end of that. So we will now go, I think, to the editorial. And I will get that for you in just a second. The editorial today is entitled, "Welcome Back to College. Start Thinking About a Job." The Labor Department's release of its August jobs report landed just as college students swarmed into Boston. The two events are coincidental, but shouldn't be. College students, new or returning, should pay attention to such reports. The U.S. labor market bounced back in August as employment added 162,000 jobs, according to the Associated Press. Restaurants and bars added 59,000 jobs last month. Construction companies added 22,000, and manufacturers 16,000. Factory jobs are up by 58,000 since hitting a recent low in December, the Labor Department noted. That's good news for people who aren't necessarily pursuing a college degree. But those who need to pay off student loans should also track which careers are poised for growth. Strategizing future paychecks may drain some of the fun out of the much-hyped, quote, college experience, end quote, the parties, socializing, and dining hall privileges, but it's vital to a successful future. The Labor Department also released a list of the fastest-growing occupations, those with the highest projected percent change of employment between 2025 and 2035. Leading the pack? Nurse practitioner, with a projected 41% growth rate and an average salary of $132,300 per year. It's one of six occupations on the list that fall under the umbrella of healthcare and social assistance services, as CNBC reported. That's due to the aging population in the U.S. and the high prevalence of behavioral health disorders and chronic conditions like cancer, heart disease, and diabetes, says Emily Crutch, chief for Division of Employment Projections at the BLS. Nurse practitioner roles are projected to grow roughly 137,800 jobs from 2025 to 2035, while nurse practitioners are expected to see the greatest percentage change in growth. Medical and health services managers are projected to grow fastest in raw numbers, with an estimated 155,100 jobs coming. Two jobs on the BLS list are computer and math occupations, which reflects, quote, growing demand for IT products and services and the need to store, manage, and analyze large amounts of data, end quote. Crutch says, college students should ask themselves this: is my major preparing me for a job in a fast-growing field or even a sector that's stable? Will your major prepare you to land a job that pays enough to tackle student loan debt, housing, and other adult necessities? The sooner you figure that out, the sooner you can either regroup or lean into the right track. This is boring stuff, looking at college as a vehicle to a financially stable future rather than 4 years of socializing and new fun experiences. It may mean changing from a poetry major to one that is aligned with better and more lucrative job opportunities. And if you do start combing the business section and crunching the numbers, you may find that the education you need can be found at a less expensive institution. All this may sound like the ultimate buzzkill as you enter or return to college life. That first real job seems so far off, but graduation day will come sooner than you think. Will you be ready for what comes after? And that is the end of a useful editorial, especially as I have a grandson that just started college. And I also want to read the opinion for today, and that is entitled, Medicare Choice Can Protect Retirees and Taxpayers. This is written by David Kornwitz, and David Kornwitz is a pension actuary and has served as chair of the Wellesley Retirement Board for more than 30 years. And this is his opinion under health insurance. Llewellyn King's recent Herald column, Medicare for All, Wrong Healthcare Fix, end quote, from September the 5th, makes an important distinction that has direct relevance here in Massachusetts, which is guaranteeing access to healthcare does not require the government to dictate a single mechanism for delivering it. King cites Dr. Arthur Tim Garson, who argues that universal coverage and, quote, Medicare for all, unquote, are not synonymous. Government can provide a strong financial safety net while allowing individuals to obtain coverage from competing private insurers. Massachusetts should apply that same principle to the health care benefits we provide to Medicare eligible municipal retirees. Today, state law effectively locks cities and towns into the traditional group insurance models for these retirees. That made sense decades ago. It makes far less sense today when Medicare beneficiaries have access to a highly competitive individual marketplace offering Medicare supplement, Medicare Advantage, and prescription drug plans. The question should not be whether municipalities continue their commitment to retiree health care. They absolutely should. The question is whether state law should require them to fulfill that commitment through one particular insurance structure. I believe municipalities should have another option. Legislation I have been working on with the Wellesley State Representative Alice Peisch would allow Massachusetts cities and towns to offer Medicare-eligible retirees coverage through the individual Medicare marketplace, supported by a municipality-funded health reimbursement arrangement, an HRA, health reimbursement arrangement, an employer-funded account that reimburses retirees tax-free for individual Medicare premiums and other eligible health care expenses. The legislation is not a mandate. No community would be required to use it. It simply gives local officials and the state an option they do not currently have. And any municipality choosing that option should have to demonstrate that it works for retirees, not merely for the municipal budget. That is why I have advocated strong retiree protections, including actuarial analysis demonstrating that retirees can obtain equal or better benefits. An HRA benchmarked to comprehensive Medicare supplement and prescription drug coverage and automatically adjusted over time, unbiased assistance helping retirees choose among available plans, and the ability to change coverage annually as individual circumstances change. Why consider such a change? Because the individual Medicare market can often deliver comparable or better coverage at substantially lower cost than traditional municipal group plans. Instead of every retiree being placed in essentially the same plan, retirees can select coverage appropriate to their own physicians, prescriptions, travel patterns, and financial preferences. The potential savings are substantial. In analyses I have reviewed, a retiree receiving a 50% municipal subsidy could potentially save thousands of dollars a year, double for a retiree and spouse, while the municipality saves money as well. Actual savings would vary by municipality, existing coverage, and subsidy level, which is precisely why the legislation would require analysis before a community could implement the approach. The longer-term impact could be even greater. Because individual Medicare coverage can have a lower long-term cost trajectory than traditional municipal group plans, actuarial analyses indicate that the approach's longer-term impact could be even greater. Because individual Medicare coverage can have a lower long-term cost trajectory than traditional municipal group plans,

benefit cutting. It is buying healthcare more efficiently. King's column highlights one of the great contradictions of American healthcare. We spend dramatically more than other developed nations while not necessarily producing better access or outcomes. Part of the solution is finding ways to preserve the healthcare commitment while introducing greater choice and competition into how we deliver it. Massachusetts has an opportunity to do precisely that on a smaller scale. We should distinguish between guaranteeing a retiree health care benefit and requiring that benefit to be delivered through a particular group insurance arrangement. Cities and towns should be allowed to maintain their commitment to retirees, maintain their existing level of financial support, establish strong protections, and then harness the purchasing power and competition already available in the individual Medicare marketplace. This isn't Medicare for all. It is Medicare choice for those who already have Medicare. And if we can improve equal or better protection for retirees while saving retirees, municipalities, and taxpayers money, Massachusetts law should not stand in the way. And that is David Kornwitz's opinion for today. And from there, we will go to an article entitled, Investigators Probe Amazon Jet's Fiery Crash. This is written by David Fisher, Mark Levy, and Jeffrey Collins from the Associated Press, Miami. Federal investigators examining why an Amazon cargo jet barreled off a runway at Miami International Airport and into vehicles, killing at least five people, are likely to focus on a crucial moment in the landing, whether the plane touched down too late to stop safely. Video of Sunday's landing appears to show the Boeing 767 remaining airborne well down the runway before touching down. Aviation experts say investigators will seek to determine exactly where the plane landed, whether it was beyond the normal touchdown zone, and why the pilots did not abandon the landing. Investigators will also examine the plane's speed and braking, weather and wind conditions, the aircraft's mechanical condition, and other factors that could have contributed to the deadly overrun. The National Transportation Safety Board has sent a team led by Chairwoman Jennifer Homendy to Miami, where she is expected to give the agency's first briefing on the investigation Monday. The aircraft overran the runway around 2 p.m. Sunday after arriving from San Juan, Puerto Rico, and plowed across the road used by warehouse workers and other businesses that surround the airport. Five people died, three were critically injured, and two others were hospitalized with less severe injuries, officials said. The crash, which sent thick black smoke billowing into the sky, trapped the pilot and co-pilot in the cockpit and some occupants in cars, said Miami-Dade Fire Rescue Chief Ray Jadala. The agency said crews also had to extricate a person who was trapped under a vehicle. It wasn't immediately clear if the pilots were among those killed. The typical landing zone for a plane is within the first 3,000 feet of a runway, experts said. If the cargo jet was beyond that area, it should have aborted the landing and gone around for another try, aviation safety expert Steve Arroyo said. Mary Schiavo, who is a pilot and former Inspector General of the Transportation Department, said video posted online shows the Amazon plane floating above the runway for an extended period without flaring the nose upward to force the main landing gear onto the ground. It wasn't raining at the time, but dark storm clouds loomed and strong winds were reported. Schiavo said that if the plane had a tailwind, that could have contributed to it floating further down the runway. Quote, a tailwind would certainly add to your troubles if you've already given up a good chunk of the runway by not touching down and landing right away, Schiavo said.

The Miami airport is not equipped with arresting systems that the FAA says have been installed at more than 120 airports nationwide to safely stop planes that do go past the end of a runway. Those beds of lightweight, crushable material at the end of a runway have been credited by the FAA with helping save at least 497 lives aboard planes that overran runways. Miami's airport appears to be in compliance and wasn't required to have an arresting system because it has a 1,000-foot safety buffer at the end of its runways, said Mike O'Donnell, the FAA's former director of airport safety and accident investigations. The requirement was prompted by American Airlines Flight 1420 overrunning a runway at Little Rock National Airport in Arkansas in 1999, killing 9. The Prime airplane came to rest beside a roadway near 2 semi-trucks, images showed. The aircraft appeared to be resting on its belly and was largely intact despite the fire. The flight had been operated by 21 Air, a cargo carrier based in North Carolina. The 32-year-old Boeing 767 was originally built to carry passengers and flew for several airlines for more than two decades before being converted to a cargo plane in 2015, according to flight tracking site Flight Radar 24. Schiavo said the NTSB will also closely examine the maintenance history of this plane, particularly since it has a history of foreign ownership, including by a Russian company. The crash halted flights at the busy travel hub for much of Sunday afternoon and continued to hamper air traffic into Monday. And that is the end of that one. And we will now read, I thought I'd read something in sports for once, which we never get to. So I'm going to read this. High school QBs face new reality as transfers dominate starting quarterback jobs. Steve Majargi, AP sports writer, has written this. Comes out of Madison, Wisconsin. Even though he was nearly 2,000 miles from where he'd grown up, Ryan Hopkins felt right at home as a quarterback prospect visiting Wisconsin. Hopkins said, "I felt the energy from the city," he said as a former three-star recruit from Mater Dei in Santa Ana, California. And he went on, quote, "I felt the energy from the coaches," end quote. But there was a complication that went beyond the distance factor. Hopkins had to deal with the dilemma facing just about every high school quarterback prospect since most bowl subdivision programs now overwhelmingly rely on transfers at that position. About 65% of the FBS starting quarterbacks to open this season transferred at some point in their careers. Quote, "It's a totally different ballgame," unquote, said Trent Dilfer, who has experienced quarterback recruiting from just about every angle. Dilfer is a former Fresno State quarterback and first-round draft pick who started for the Baltimore Ravens Super Bowl championship team in the 2000 season. He coached a high school power at Lipscomb Academy in Nashville, Tennessee, was a college head coach at UAB, and now is back at Lipscomb. He remembers when a quarterback coming out of high school could learn on the job. "Colleges don't need to be that patient anymore because so many college quarterbacks with starting experience are available each year since the NCAA erased the requirement of sitting out a year before the 21-22 season." And that changed everything, Dilfer said. Quote, "Because instead of recruiting the child, now you're recruiting a man," end quote. Hopkins chose Wisconsin even as the Badgers enter a fourth straight season with a transfer as their starting quarterback. Hopkins spent the summer competing with Louisville transfer Deuce Adams for the right to back up Old Dominion transfer Colton Joseph, who got the start in the Badgers' season-opening loss to No. 4 Notre Dame on Sunday night. Quote,
I feel like with this coaching staff, no matter if you're the two or the three or the one, they're coaching every guy the same, end quote, Hopkins said. The reliance on transfers by most major programs leaves fewer roster spots available for high school prospects. Quote, if you're a quarterback in this day and age, you have to earn it, and you have to say, quote, I'm okay with taking less when I'm first getting recruited because I want to get more when I show how good I am, end quote, Washington coach Jed Fish said. They also must realize the college they select out of high school might not be where they finish. Going by composite rankings of recruiting sites compiled by 247 Sports, more than 80% of the top 50 quarterbacks from the 2023 class have transferred. The number of top 50 quarterbacks from that class who have attended at least three colleges is nearly double the total who stayed at one school. Quote, a kid who used to be able to go to a middle-of-the-road SEC or ACC school, it's probably better for them to now go to a group of five school. I'm not familiar with that, but that's apparently the name of a specific group. It's better for them to now go to a group of five school and play, said Brian Appling, who coaches Georgia High School Power Buford. Quote, because 2 years from now, when they want to transfer or move up, they'll have a leg up on the kid who's just coming out of high school and who they're not sure of, end quote. All that activity makes it tough for high school quarterbacks who sign with colleges in December, just before the transfer portal window opens. Most finalize their college plans several months before that December deadline, when they have no idea who they might be competing against once they've enrolled. Quote, you're fishing in the dark, so to speak, unquote, said Jason Negro, the coach at St. John Bosco in Bellflower, California, whose list of former quarterbacks includes Illinois' Caton Hauser and 2018 first-round pick Josh Rosen. Quote, you have no control over it. You might look at a roster in November or December, and in January, it looks completely different, end quote. College coaches won't stop recruiting high school quarterbacks entirely, since they'd prefer to develop multi-year starters rather than depending on the portal each year. But the portal enables them to be choosier. If you're going to invest in somebody to play at this level, they better be able to play in year one or at least year two, end quote, Wisconsin coach Luke Fickell said. Coaches also rarely sign multiple high school quarterbacks in the same class anymore. Rutgers coach Greg Schiano noted that, quote, back in the day, if you were a little bit low in that room, you wouldn't think twice about doing that, end quote. Some quarterbacks have been proactive by reclassifying to enter college a year early, enabling them to profit off the use of their name, image, and likeness sooner. Teddy Girard is at Notre Dame this year rather than playing his senior citizens at North Cobb High School in Kenesaw, Georgia. Notre Dame also has a verbal commitment from Champ Mons, who skipped his junior year season at Vero Beach, Florida High, and will begin his college career next year. Colorado's Julian Lewis also reclassified. Schiano said, quote, some guys are ready to do that. They're physically mature enough. They're emotionally mature enough. Other guys, not even close, end quote. While the transfer portal hinders high school quarterback prospects initially, it offers potential long-term benefits. Quarterbacks not recruited heavily in high school can work their way up. Quote, if they just get in there and play, even at the I-AA level, you've seen guys who have made big strides come up, Duke coach Manny Diaz said. And he went on, quote, we've seen D-2 guys in the past might have just been stuck there forever and no one would have ever known about them, end quote. Diego Pavia went from New Mexico Military Institute to New Mexico State to Vanderbilt and became the 2025 Heisman Trophy runner-up. Trinidad Chambliss
started out at Division II Ferris State, led Mississippi to a college football playoff semifinal berth last year, and is back behind center for the Rebels this season. Chambliss is one of at least 18 FBS starting quarterbacks this season who spent part of their careers at non-FBS programs. I have a really good friend whose son is a really great quarterback and is asking where he should go, end quote, Nebraska coach Mack Rule said. Quote, I was like, I'd go to the place where I could start. I'd go FCS. I'd go wherever and play. And because everyone's going to want to see a quarterback with experience. Chris McDonald, who coached Washington's DeMond Williams and Oklahoma State's Broderick Vares at Basha High in Chandler, Arizona, said quarterbacks are now similar to baseball prospects moving up a farm system. Productive quarterbacks at lower-level schools get opportunities at bigger programs. McDonald said, quote, understand, your recruitment really doesn't end until you're going into your last year of college, end quote. Hopkins said the Wisconsin quarterback offers this advice to high school QB recruits, quote, trust your development, he said. Your development's huge. I think a lot of kids, they're really eager and they want to go to these really flashy programs because these coaches are throwing a lot at them. See yourself. Be aware of your talents and what you're capable of. And that is the end of that article. And it's also the end of our time to read. So I thank you for listening, and we will see you again. Bye-bye.

0: Here's the forecast for the Boston and South Shore area on the Talking Information Center from the National Weather Service. For today, mostly sunny, temperatures in the upper 70s. Mostly cloudy overnight, temperatures in the mid-60s, and mostly cloudy on Wednesday, temperatures near 80. The sun rose this morning at 6:18, setting at 7:06 this evening. Stay tuned for more heading your way next on the Talking Information Center. Hi, it's John here with the Talking Information Center. Please be aware.
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6: Good morning. My name is Susan. Today is Tuesday, September 8th, 2026. I'm going to be reading from the Washington Post, whose motto is Democracy Dies in Darkness. Let's begin with our first article. Van carrying 7 people among 2 vehicles crushed by Amazon cargo plane in Miami. The NTSB chair said an investigation will scrutinize airport safety systems after the aircraft struck 2 vehicles, killing 5. A van for a local Miami cleaning service company carrying 7 people was among 2 vehicles struck in the deadly airplane crash at Miami International Airport on Sunday after an Amazon-branded cargo plane overran a runway and erupted in flames, according to the National Transportation Safety Board. The 2012 white Ford Econoline van was beyond the end of the runway when the plane shot off the tarmac and crushed the vehicle before leaving the airport grounds and striking a small Toyota SUV traveling on Miami's Northwest 67th Avenue. NTSB Chair Jennifer Homendy said at a media briefing in Miami on Monday. The incident, which resulted in 5 deaths and another 5 injuries, is under scrutiny as part of an expanding investigation into why the aircraft was unable to stop. At least one survivor was trapped under vehicle wreckage and had to be extricated by emergency services. Quote, I want to extend our deepest condolences to the families who lost loved ones in this terrible tragedy and to the families of those who suffered serious or minor injuries. We can only imagine all that you're going through, Homendy said. The aircraft ran 1,300 feet beyond the end of the runway at around 2 p.m. on Sunday following a routine flight from San Juan, Puerto Rico, to Miami. Homendy said the van was, quote, torn apart, end quote, in a collision that certainly must be devastating. Videos of the incident show plumes of black smoke and flames billowing from the aircraft as it was quickly swarmed by emergency personnel. Homendy declined to comment on the condition of the crash survivors, but said all victims of the incident were in the 2 vehicles struck by the plane. Asked whether the NTSB had communicated with the pilot and co-pilot, the only 2 people aboard the plane, she said they had not yet been spoken to, but that investigators were in the process of scheduling interviews. The owner of the van, Professional Ocean Services Corp., is a cleaning firm that, according to its website, has a 15-year history of servicing aircraft, including interior cleaning and refurbishment. The company did not respond to a request for comment on Monday. It was not immediately clear how many of those traveling in the van were killed and whether there were further casualties in the second vehicle struck. The aircraft eventually came to a halt after it collided with a perimeter fence near a parking lot. Homendy added that recovery operations were continuing and recovery of victims would take precedence over investigative work, which was also being hampered by large amounts of fuel at the site. The runway in question has a safety area of about 1,000 feet, but did not have an additional engineered materials arresting system, or an EMAS, which is a crushable material bed designed to slow an overrunning aircraft. Homendy said the lack of an EMAS would be a focus of a thorough investigation, which would also include intense scrutiny of the pilots, aircraft, and safety standards of Amazon and its contract partner, among other factors. EMAS systems are designed to stop aircraft traveling at 70 knots or less. It's not clear how fast the plane was moving when it left the runway or whether an EMAS or other safety measures would have been effective. Homendy said EMAS is currently installed at about 72 airports around the country. Whether that would have helped prevent this tragedy, and should the EMAS be everywhere at an airport, that will be a key part of our investigation, she had said. The Boeing 767-300, operated as an Amazon cargo flight, had departed San Juan just after 11:30 a.m. Publicly available flight data shows the aircraft had a routine day, beginning in Cincinnati, before making a round trip from Miami to San Juan, with only minor deviations to avoid weather on the return flight. Amazon earlier confirmed that the plane was contracted as part of a business relationship between Amazon and 21 Air LLC, a Miami-based carrier that operates a fleet of charter cargo planes. Amazon executive chairman Jeff Bezos owns the Washington Post. Homendy said that the relationship between the carrier and Amazon would be one of the focuses of the investigation. We're going to want to see what that relationship is, who does what, and what safety provisions might be in any sort of these contracts. An Amazon spokesperson said the company is working closely with local authorities and officials and intends to cooperate fully with any investigation. We're heartbroken to learn that 5 people lost their lives in today's incident in Miami International Airport, Amazon spokeswoman Kelly Nantel said in a statement on Sunday. The NTSB typically releases a brief preliminary report on airplane crashes within weeks, while final reports determining the cause can take months or, in some cases, years. Those investigations consider a range of factors, including the condition of the aircraft, the pilot's actions, weather, and other potential contributing factors. Homendy said they intend to release further information on flight data related to the crash this week. The affected runway remains closed and is expected to stay closed for at least 19 hours, according to notices to airmen, or NOTAMS, which provide pilots with information about airport conditions and restrictions. An FAA notice updated Monday afternoon, said the airport remained under a traffic management program because of a disabled aircraft affecting runways and taxiways. The airport was operating at reduced capacity, with flights destined for Miami experiencing average delays of more than 5 hours, it said. In our second article, emergency crew rescues worker injured during White House construction. The worker was part of a team removing scaffolding from Trump's project on the North Portico. This article has been submitted by Dan Diamond. Emergency personnel responded Monday afternoon to a worker who they said was hurt and needed to be rescued while taking down scaffolding outside the White House's North Portico. Dispatchers for the D.C. Fire and EMS Department called for a high-angle rescue at the White House, according to publicly available audio recordings. A high-angled rescue is a specialized operation in which emergency workers respond to a person who may be elevated. Emergency personnel climbed a ladder outside the White House to get to the scaffolding and transported the worker to an ambulance by way of a stretcher and a basket. The ambulance subsequently went to a hospital, according to emergency personnel. The D.C. Fire and EMS said the patient was an adult male construction worker who had a non-life-threatening injury. The White House did not immediately respond to questions about the worker's status. Workers have spent several days removing drapes and scaffolding shrouding the White House's North Portico. Excuse me. As President Donald Trump prepares to show off his renovation work when Chinese President Xi Jinping visits the White House later this month. Teams of workers have been working under the shrouds for 2 months to repair the North Portico's tall white columns, as well as fortifying the portico's entrance to the White House. Administration officials have previously said that Trump has personally driven this project. President Trump comes out to greet a world leader. He sees door dings in the pillars and says, "Look at all this stuff. It needs to be repaired," Interior Secretary Doug Burgum said in July on the Katie Miller podcast. In our third article, they formed to fight Haiti's gangs, and now they're an obstacle to peace. As a U.S.-backed UN-authorized force attempts to restore security, self-defense brigades pose a unique challenge. This article has been submitted today by Widlor Merancout. Port-au-Prince, Haiti. Like many in Haiti's Artibonite region, the 26-year-old woman once viewed the coalition as protectors, a powerful group of murky origins, one of many of this country's self-defense brigades. The coalition emerged 3 years ago to fight back against the criminals who were preying on communities such as hers. As a U.S.-backed, UN-authorized force attempts to restore security here, some of the brigades have enjoyed support from Haiti's interim leaders. But in January, this woman says, four coalition members, two of them armed, pulled up on two motorcycles, took her to an abandoned hotel in Terrenois. There, according to the woman and human rights advocates familiar with her case, she was surrounded by men wielding AK-47 style rifles. A coalition leader known as Woody, she says, ordered them to sexually assault her. In the months since, the woman says she has identified her attackers to police, endured threats, and watched videos of the assault circulate online. They continue to operate freely. She now sees little distinction between the brigadiers and the criminals they claim to be fighting. Both do the same things, she told the Washington Post. Soon, people won't be able to tolerate them anymore. The brigades have become gangs themselves. The Post does not identify victims of sexual assault without their consent. As the United States and its allies try to root out Haiti's gangs, the coalition and other vigilante groups are presenting a unique challenge. Some brigadiers wear uniforms, receiving funds from the Justice Ministry, and enjoy support from the Haitian National Police. Some are accused of robbery, extortion, trafficking, drugs and weapons, abduction, sexual assault, and murder. The State Department described the U.S. role in Haiti as helping to shape conditions conducive to safe elections by supporting the international force and the Haitian National Police. Quote, The Haitian government is actively building its formal security forces, including another 7,000 military and police forces, said a State Department official who spoke on the condition of anonymity under rules set by his administration. The Haitian government intends these institutions to come online during the GSF's mission to allow them to secure their own nation. For more details on how they choose to build their national security, the spokesperson referred the post to the Haitian government. Neither the offices of Haitian Prime Minister Alix Didier Fils-Aimé, the Justice Ministry, or the Haitian National Police responded to requests for comment. Quote, self-defense groups and spontaneous mobs remained a driver of violence and human rights abuses, end quote, UN General Secretary Antonio Guterres reported to the UN Security Council in July. In Artibonite and Oist departments from mid-April to mid-July, Guterres said at least 87 people were brutally killed by members of the local population or the self-defense groups, including being beaten to death with sticks, machetes, or stones, and in some cases having their bodies subsequently set on fire, end quote. The brigades, a reoccurring feature of the Haitian security landscape, have proliferated in response to the rise of heavily armed gangs since the 2021 assassination of President Jovenel Moïse. The gangs, armed with weapons largely smuggled from the United States, controlled 90% of Port-au-Prince, the United States estimates, and are spreading through the countryside. Masked criminals who outgun the under-equipped Haitian National Police have shut down airports and seaports, closed major roads, and disrupted the transport of fuel and food. At least 1,408 people were killed in gang-related violence in April, May, and June. The UN Integrated Office in Haiti reported that at least 326 were subjected to sexual violence. More than 1.4 million people have been forced from their homes, according to the International Organization for Migration. In one massacre alone last month, authorities say at least 47 people were killed and 52 were kidnapped in Kenskoff, a contested farming town southeast of the capital. More than 5 years after Moises was killed, the presidency remains vacant. The National Assembly has been empty since the last senator's terms expired in 2023. That year, President Joe Biden's administration led the creation of the UN-authorized multinational security support mission to support the Haitian police improve security so the country could hold its first national election since 2016. President Donald Trump's administration guided its upgrade last year to a gang suppression force with double the authorized strength and more aggressive rules of engagement. The force has been staffed primarily by Kenyans first and now Chadians. The U.S. has provided planning, logistics, and funding support totaling more than $970 million. Results have been limited. Since the force deployed in 2024, the gangs have expanded their territory, and killings and kidnappings have increased. Officials have scheduled a first round of presidential and legislative elections for December. As of Friday, more than 500,000 voters had registered. Jacques Desrosiers, president of Haiti's Provisional Electoral Council, told the Washington Post. A spokesperson for the gang suppression force described the self-defense brigades as a response to the government's, quote, limited capacity to provide adequate security in certain areas, end quote. By improving security and strengthening state institutions, spokesman Igor Rugwiza said that the force is working to create conditions in which such groups are no longer necessary. Restoring the state's monopoly on the legitimate use of force remains a core objective of this mission, he said. But no one expects the brigades to disband on their own. Conflict always reconfigures the power dynamic, said Jessica Hsu, a Haitian-based researcher. If there are no alternatives that feel aligned, legitimate, and or enable them to feel appreciated, resumption of life in these communities will be nearly impossible. Haiti's National Commission for Disarmament, Dismantlement, and Reintegration is discussing the brigadier's future with police and military leaders. Commission official Eleonore Louis said, those who are not implicated in killings, fraud, or other criminal offense could be eligible for integration into legitimate forces, he said. Those suspected of crimes should face justice. Several of the armed gangs that now menace Haiti were themselves once neighborhood self-defense groups. The relationship between gangs and vigilantes remains fluid. Gangs operating in Sartha and Terre Noire, for example, received support from brigades amid escalating clashes in the Plan du Cul-de-Sac north of Port-au-Prince, Gutierrez told the Security Council. The Coiffeur Brigade near Belle-Adieu on Haiti's border with the Dominican Republic is suspected of involvement in drug trafficking, according to UN official familiar with security conditions. The group, whose name is French for Iron Cross, exerts considerable influence over weapons, narcotics, trafficking, and other routes in this area, said the official who spoke on the condition of anonymity because he was not authorized to discuss this subject publicly. Security officials have linked a brigade operating in the Port-au-Prince neighborhood of Solino to Cap-Kent kidnapping, the official said. In prolonged security crises, he said, the pattern is familiar. When communities turn to vigilantes because the state cannot protect them, those groups often become another source of abuse. As conditions have worsened, political scientist Robert Muga said that the brigades and the gangs have joined an arms race. Quote, there continues to be very high demand for firearms among gangs, self-defense groups, private security companies, the Brigade for the Security of Protected Areas, and ordinary citizens, end quote, said Muga, co-founder of the Rio de Janeiro-based Igarapé Institute. The growth of all these armed constituencies is mutually reinforcing, he said. As gangs acquire military-style rifles, community defenders seek greater firepower, which in turn intensifies gang demand and increases the likelihood that police weapons, commercial imports, and trafficked ammunition will be diverted. Some Haitians rely on the brigades for protection, Gutierrez acknowledged, but their growing role is providing security and exercising social control while generating revenue through extortion, racketeering, and protection arrangements, he warned, was blurring the distinctions among self-defense groups, local governments, and gangs, contributing to insecurity, impunity, and the erosion of public authority. The Disarmament Commission is studying the challenge through two units. Louis, a sociologist, has a unit focusing on prevention and reintegration. The others focus on disarmament, dismantlement, and demobilization. The commission, founded in 2019 and relaunched in recent months, faces significant constraints, Louis said. It lacks a permanent headquarters and struggles with shortages of staff, equipment, and office furniture. Still, it maintains a hotline for gang members interested in abandoning crime, is seeking facilities to receive them, and has established 11 educational camps for young people. Before any long-term solution can be implemented, Louis said, authorities must first conduct a comprehensive assessment of the brigades now operating in Haiti. As many as four such groups operate in Artibonite, activists there say. The Organization of Cooperating Haitian Women of Verettes receives up to 10 complaints of rape each month, according to Juanita Exantis, one of its leaders. In several cases, she said, the alleged rapists are brigadiers. The brigadiers have turned themselves into a vigilante enforcer, Exantis said. They beat residents. The level of violence in the commune has also increased because of them. From January through July, the platform of women organized for the development of Artibonite assisted 29 rape survivors who allegedly they were assaulted by brigadiers and other self-defense groups. Coordinator Louisette Vertulus said most of the victims were minors. She described the case of a 17-year-old student in Le Esther in February. Brigadiers allegedly demanded the girl's parents bring her to them. When they refused, Vertulus said an armed man went to their home and took her away. Four brigadiers raped her, the girl reported. We are exhausted, Vertulus said. This region has no future with these brigadiers. They should be disarmed and brought before the courts. Our next article. These lessons from the Oregon Trail could help you survive in the wild. The old computer game that's suddenly in vogue again offers some practical advice for adventure travel. This article has been submitted by Elaine Reno. If you grew up in the United States in the 80s or 90s, chances are you remember the Oregon Trail. For many like me, it was our first computer game, an introduction to wilderness survival. We hunted buffalo, forded rivers, broke wagon wheels, and, of course, learned about dysentery, all while hoping our group would make it to Oregon City alive. Lately, the game has found a second life. Social media posts brimming with nostalgia, online memes, and updated versions of the game have introduced the Oregon Trail to a new generation while reminding millennials just how unforgiving that grainy computer screen journey could be. As a physician who specializes in emergency and wilderness medicine, I started thinking about how much of what the game taught me about wilderness survival still applies today. Modern hikers and campers have access to tools the pioneers could never have imagined. Still, more lessons for the Oregon Trail hold up than you might think. So let's take a look. The Oregon Trail game made dysentery famous for an entire generation. Fortunately, advances in sanitation, hand hygiene, and antibiotics have made large outbreaks like those that the wagon trains and military camps experienced more than a century ago much less common, at least in the United States. That doesn't mean gastrointestinal illnesses have disappeared. Travelers' diarrhea and cholera are still an important cause of illness around the world. Untreated water, poor hand hygiene, and contaminated food can still derail any trip. Simple habits such as purifying drinking water, washing hands before meals and after using the bathroom, and practicing good camp hygiene remain some of the easiest ways to stay healthy outdoors. Water purification is important with wilderness travel in the United States and in many areas of the world. There are many easy and cost-effective ways to purify your water, such as boiling, filtration, or treating with chemical disinfectants. Each method has its benefits and its downsides. Boiling is often the most accessible method. While it can kill bacteria, viruses, and parasites, it will not remove water contaminants such as heavy metals, including lead and arsenic, or industrial contamination such as pesticides. Consider boiling your water for at least 1 to 3 minutes,
7: depending on your
6: altitude, to purify it. Water filtration is an easy option for backpackers, but is less effective after removing the virus. You may no longer have to ford the river with oxen, but rivers, lakes, and other bodies of water present unique hazards that outdoor adventure enthusiasts can overlook. Moving water can be more dangerous than people realize. Even the best swimmers can drown in a riptide. Cross bodies of water only when absolutely necessary. Avoid any water crossings after a recent downpour, since the water level often rises and the current can be faster and stronger. Submerged objects, rocks, fallen trees, and other debris, as well as changing weather, flash flooding, and strong currents can make crossing more dangerous. If possible, use a Coast Guard-approved life jacket when you're crossing water on a boat. Prepare now to go the distance. It's not just a broken wagon axle that can send a trip sideways. One thing the Oregon Trail captured well is how distance changes everything. A sprained ankle in a city usually means an inconvenient trip home or to the doctor. But that same injury 5 miles from the trailhead may mean that someone will need to carry you. The same is true for other common illnesses and injuries, such as dehydration, heat exhaustion, infections, or even blisters. Preparation is about packing a first aid kit and thinking ahead. Ask yourself, what would you do if your hike took twice as long as expected, or if you unexpectedly had to spend the night outside? Research your route. Carry more food and water than you think you'll need. Check the weather and be prepared for it to change with extra clothing and options for rain. No one tackled the Oregon Trail together. No one tackled the Oregon Trail alone, because it meant you would not survive. There is a lesson here for those who might pursue solo travel and solo mountaineering. Traveling alone means that a minor injury such as a sprained ankle could mean crawling to the trailhead in order to call for help or waiting until you are identified as missing. If you cannot find someone to travel with you, provide an itinerary and a travel location to a trusted person Make sure they know when you should be returning and they plan to check in. If you do not return as expected, they can then call for help. Wildlife still poses a threat across the country. While there may be fewer bison than previously seen on the Oregon Trail, animals and nature deserve respect. No selfie is worth being attacked by a brown bear. If you see a dangerous wild animal, avoid approaching it and immediately leave the area. More broadly, don't attempt to get close to any wildlife, no matter how calm or asleep the animal appears to be. Venomous snakes are present throughout much of the United States and continue to cause significant injury and death around the world. If someone is bitten, please don't try to cut the wound or suck out the venom. Instead, keep the person calm, minimize unnecessary movements, and focus on getting them to professional medical care. Anti-venom is now available in most U.S. hospitals. Even smaller and more docile animals, such as a deer and squirrel, should not be fed. It is dangerous for an animal to get used to receiving food from humans. Additionally, animals carry disease, such as rabies and leptospirosis, that can also be fatal. One of the biggest differences between today's outdoor adventures and those of the Oregon Trail is our ability to communicate. Cell phones, GPS, apps, and emergency beacons have made it possible to call for help from places that were once completely isolated. However, while those devices are incredibly valuable, they shouldn't encourage you to take bigger risks, as help may be far away and very slow to arrive. And sometimes, even when these devices work, other factors can interfere. Members of a hiking group caught in recent floods that swept through the Grand Canyon lacked phone service during much of their trip. And when the Garmin alert signal finally connected, their location was now out of range. Travelers can use a smartphone with GPS capacity to avoid getting lost. But downloading any needed maps for offline use can help prevent lack of service from the derailing your trip. Additionally, an unlocked smartphone that isn't restricted to one carrier is a great way to store and communicate critical data, such as travel plans and copies of your medical history. Every environment has its risks. The Oregon Trail traveler is worried about river crossings, disease, and harsh weather. Today, hikers face different challenges depending upon where they are. Desert hikers may struggle with extreme heat and dehydration. Mountain travelers face rapidly changing weather, lightning, and high altitude. And coastal explorers can face problems such as riptide waves, cliffs, and unexpected rocky surfaces. Altitude illness is often unpredictable and can sneak up on you. Acute mountain sickness symptoms start within 2 to 12 hours from ascent, typically worsening during or after the first night. Common symptoms include headache, fatigue, nausea, or problems with sleep, any confusion, difficulty walking, shortness of breath, or coughing. Significant phlegm should prompt an immediate descent. These are commonly used prescription medications to help prevent and treat altitude illness. The mountain will always be waiting for you in your next attempt. So plan ahead. Part of what made the Oregon Trail's game memorable is that every decision mattered. Success often depended less on luck than on planning ahead, and that lesson still applies. When people ask me what one emergency medicine skill everyone should know before heading outdoors, my answer is usually preparation. Thoughtful planning prevents far more emergencies than any single piece of equipment. For people who spend a lot of time outdoors, I also recommend taking a wilderness first aid kit. These courses teach practical skills to provide medical care in a wilderness environment. Nature is no less powerful or unforgiving than it was on the Oregon Trail, and treating it with respect is essential. Combining advances in modern medicine with thoughtful preparation helps stack the odds in your favor, so that, just as every Oregon Trail player hoped, everyone in the party will make it to the end. With Ohio's governorship up for grabs, a toxic race turns violent. An alleged assailant forced his way Sunday toward Democratic candidate Amy Acton at a county fair, officials and witnesses said. Authorities said he was carrying two pistols and a taser. This article has been submitted by Karen Tumulty, Sammy Westfall, Aaron Schaeffer, and Kate Cadell, Toledo, Ohio. An alleged attack on Democratic gubernatorial candidate Amy Acton remained under investigation Monday, but the aftermath of the weekend incident made one thing clear. Acton's closer than expected race against Republican Vivek Ramaswamy in Ohio has become extraordinarily toxic. The Ohio State Patrol said troopers on Acton's protective detail intercepted 38-year-old Patrick M. Havas as he forced his way toward Acton in a local Democratic Party tent at the Canfield Fair, which bills itself as Ohio's largest county fair. Authorities said he was carrying two pistols and a taser. Acton was unharmed, but the alleged assailant knocked over multiple fairgoers in the tent, witnesses and authorities said. Havas was transported to Mahoning County Jail, where he was booked and charged with disorderly conduct and two counts of assault. The Mahoning County Sheriff's Office on Monday said it was seeking cell phone footage of the incident. The Sheriff's Office did not respond to requests for updated information on Monday. The Ohio State Highway Patrol, which is conducting an investigation into the incident with the Sheriff's Office, did not respond to requests for comment Monday. Acton, known statewide for directing the state's early response to the COVID-19 pandemic alongside Ohio's Republican Governor Mike DeWine, is locked in a high-profile race with Ramaswamy, the billionaire entrepreneur. This event at the fair unfolded as the country is gripped by the spasms of violence against political leaders of both parties, including President Donald Trump, who has survived three known assassination plots dating back to his 2024 presidential campaign. Prominent politicians of both parties denounced the incident. Among them was DeWine, in whose administration Acton served as health department director. DeWine spoke with her by phone after the incidents. Quote, "Violence or the threat of violence at political or public events is always unacceptable," end quote, DeWine said in a statement. As health director under DeWine, Acton had both admirers and detractors. One of the most controversial orders she carried out in the early days of the pandemic closed down mass gatherings, including fairs and festivals. Ramaswamy unsuccessfully sought the Republican nomination against Trump in 2024 and then worked in his administration helping Elon Musk lead Department of Government Efficiency, or DOGE, efforts to upend the federal government. He left that post to run for governor, winning an early endorsement from Trump that cleared the way for him to win the GOP primary. Though Ohio was considered a quintessential swing state as recently as a decade ago, no Democrat has been elected its governor in two decades, and no party nominee has won statewide since Senator Sherrod Brown in 2018. Brown lost re-election in 2024 and is running this year against Senator John Husted, Republican, to get his old job back. The contests for governor and senator, which recent polling indicates are toss-ups, have put Ohio in the national spotlight. Spending on political ads is expected to top $750 million, the highest statewide total ever. Ramaswamy's campaign issued a statement Sunday condemning political threats and violence, but it noted only, quote, "a security incident," end quote, at the fair, where he had also campaigned earlier in the day and did not mention Acton by name. In an appearance here Monday, he said he was very grateful that Dr. Acton and her family are doing well. That's the most important thing, and we're truly happy and relieved to hear that. But when asked whether he disconnected Loomer's contention that it was a hoax, Ramaswamy said, "I have no idea what any online commentaries you're talking about. I read the sheriff's statement last night, and I take the sheriff's statement at his word." Mahoning County Sheriff Jerry Green, who has endorsed Ramaswamy, downplayed the seriousness of the incident. When asked by a New York Times reporter about the suspect's intent in pushing towards Acton, Green said, "I think it was to ask her a couple of questions. She was just, you know, pretty aggressive about it," end quote. Witnesses told the Post they did not hear the man say anything as he approached Acton. In his stump speech, Ramaswamy regularly branded Acton a socialist, a label she rejects. "I'm running against a woman who would be, God forbid, the first socialist governor this state has ever seen in our history," he said Sunday in an appearance at the Great Gigao County Fair in Burton. One ad run by Ramaswamy's campaign featured a Republican activist blaming Acton for isolating her late mother during the pandemic. A records check by the Cincinnati Enquirer found the mother lived in Kentucky and died weeks after Ohio ended its stay-at-home order. His rhetoric has taken darker turns. In an address last month to the Buckeye Firearms Association Patriot Fest in Hilliard, Ohio, he said, "The Second Amendment was made for times such as these. It was made for generations like the one that I live in today. Socialism is back in America with a vengeance." On Monday, Ramaswamy noted that in declining to debate, his Acton's campaign issued a pretty caustic statement. He called Ramaswamy a scam artist who spreads baseless lies about her and her family. Repeating his call for debates, Ramaswamy said, "I'm not going to take that personally. I want to start with a fresh slate and say again, let's try this again." So let's visit the world of sports. Jaden Daniels' durability, Dan Quinn's job security, and more Commander storylines in order to watch. This article has been submitted by Tashan Reed. The Washington Commanders did an about-face in the wrong direction last year. In their second season under general manager Adam Peters and coach Dan Quinn, they went from 12-5 to 5-12. All the injuries gave them a baked-in excuse, but an honest assessment revealed major changes were needed to the roster and to the coaching staff. The Commanders accomplished that in the offseason, but now it's time to see whether they made the right moves. Here are five storylines to watch as Washington prepares to kick off its season against the Eagles on Sunday in Philadelphia. Daniels' adjustments to preserve his body. Daniels missed 10 games last year because of various injuries, with the most significant being a dislocated elbow. While some of the players where he got hurt were unavoidable, he clearly would have been better protected himself. Too often he attempted to keep a play alive as a passer or fighter for extra yards as a runner and exposed himself to unnecessary hits. "It's kind of just like a bitter taste in my mouth," Daniels said in July when asked about his injuries. "You just attack it with a different mindset, different approach to things." It's always difficult to evaluate how quarterbacks perform in that arena during training camp because they aren't taking hits. And Daniels' sample size in the preseason was too much too small. He played just 3 snaps to draw conclusions. That will make the season opener the first opportunity to see Daniels' decision-making with his body. Even if Daniels is avoid risky plays, he will be under duress this year if the O-line isn't up to par. His best blocker, left tackle Laramie Tunsil, will miss most, if not all, of the season with a torn triceps. Daniel is also working with a new center in Nick Allegretti, who sat out most of training camp with a calf strain and doesn't have much experience at the position. Plus, left guard Chris Paul had a shaky camp. To cap things off, the depth along the interior offensive line is questionable. All that has made up the offensive line a significant concern. Not only did the group struggle badly during Daniel's brief preseason stint, but he also frequently had to use his legs to escape the pocket and maneuver around pressure during practices. He's talented enough to make something happen on those plays, but that style is not conducive to him finding consistent success or staying upright. If the defensive line does not improve, Peters may need to take out a player or two. He's talented enough to make something happen on those plays, but that style is not conducive to him finding consistent success or staying upright. If the defensive line does not improve,

it is true that she allowed the author Rachel Cusk to write a book about her. Portman has read many Rachel Cusk books. She picked Parade, published in 2024, for her Instagram book club in June. In 2022, she hosted a discussion with Cusk about her 11th novel, Second Place, and picked it for the book club as well. Yet no one in her right mind who understood Rachel Cusk's work would allow the author to write about her, at least no one with a sense of self-preservation and public image to protect. Cusk is brilliant, but her skill has always been in reducing the human to the product of cold existential forces, the violent struggle between men and women, the wounds left by abuse, the emptiness at the heart of identity. In other words, a Cusk book about you is never going to be flattering. Chatter in New York's literary circles this summer was that Cusk's novel, Life of M, which was published August 25th, is based on Cusk's relationship with Portman. The novel is about a famous actress named M and a nameless writer friend's project to chronicle her. M's biography is similar to Portman's, the actress's dissatisfaction and betrayal over the finished product, as recorded in the book, are also said to be true to life. If so, it is ironic in the extreme, since the impossibility of identity itself, and thus of anything being true to life, is the book's central theme, a fact that says more about Cusk than it ever could about Portman. The author character points this out to the angry actress, but to no avail. Since the book's publication, anonymous sources close to Portman have denied that she and the writer were ever friends, and Cusk has declined to comment on whether she and Portman discussed the book. One source said Portman finds the book annoying. The Life of M begins, quote, "A little while ago, I told the actor M that I was thinking of writing her autobiography. She liked the idea. She's a good sport," end quote. The narrator author explains that she met M in a bookstore because M is interested in books, and that in addition to being a film star, she was the model for a major brand, and her image looked out everywhere from shop windows and hoardings and the Rain Street perspex of bus shelters. Portland famously pulled back from acting to attend Harvard from 1999 to 2003, following her casting in the Star Wars franchise. She runs a book club and often posts book selfies on Instagram with a coy eye peeking around the cover of whatever she is reading. So she is clearly, quote, interested in books. She is a global brand ambassador for Christian Dior and has been the face of Miss Dior perfume since 2011. She is one of the few actresses whose face still is everywhere. The two characters live in an unnamed European capital with a central river, which could be Paris, where both Cusk and Portman reside. The narrator tells us directly after an allusion to a book about a woman who was sexually abused when she was young that M became famous as a child and that, quote, "the script of her first film originally included several scenes in which the child was shown wanting or inviting sexual interaction with the central male character," end quote. The scenes were cut after M's mother objected, Cusk writes. Portman, famously, was capitulated to stardom by her turn in the 1994 Luc Besson film Lion, The Professional, filmed when she was 11 and 12 years old. The plot is about Portman's character's Lolita-like, though unconsummated, relationship with an adult hitman, Lion, played by Jean Reno. Portman's mother demanded that more explicitly sexual material be cut from the script. Nonetheless, Portman is lavishly sexualized in the movie, and she has called her adult relationship to the film complicated. She has also revealed that she was harassed after its success, which was a traumatizing experience, shared by M. There is more. M claims the narrator author has made her identifiable, yet filled the books with things she herself did not recognize. M says the book is full of factual errors. She has not been to the places the author describes or done the things the author says she has. "It isn't you," the narrator author replies. "It isn't anyone. The portrait in the book is what anyone could have written based on M's publicly available work and biography." Cusk is a slippery and layered writer and has long trafficked in the roles and the archetypes that plague even ordinary mortals.
the exploration of a character who is explicitly playing herself, or is trying to, but has no real self underneath, as she

0: characterizes M's existence, would naturally be attracted to her. In the author's cosmology, it is a universal condition of the haute bourgeoisie, and a character whose self is an object or commodity, which also has a rich appeal. Cusk has also seen people as vessels. M's container is more valuable than most. The resulting book is a feat, outwardly simpler and more direct than Parade, with its multiple plot lines and experimental structure, but also more crystalline and just as complex beneath the surface. Cusk is at her best with aphorism and insight, always a strength of her work. For readers who have yet to fall in love with Cusk, this might be the place to start. It doesn't hurt that the book also brims with juicy revelations about M's psychology. It feels like readers are catching a glimpse of Portman. M had told me that starring in a film as a child had immediately brought her childhood to an end, the narrator author recounts. This event, with its undercurrents of sexual abuse, is primal violence of a kind. The author also believes she has suffered a violence that detaches both women from reality and their own identities. It becomes the actress's healing quest, not to create, but to make her life seem normal. M occasionally picks up her children from school in the nanny's stead. She goes to parties and talks to non-famous people. She reads the news as if it will teach her how to be human. M wants to be real, but for her, there was nowhere to go back to. There was no dream country where the original self might one day be found. To another, other than Cusk, it might seem cruel to dash M's dreams of normality and selfhood, but a darker, more fascinating portrait of celebrity emerges in which M is both victim and perpetrator. She lives in a cold, palatial house that is like a big doll's house, with her as a doll inside. She attends meetings in gloriously expensive rooms, takes vacations in equally luxurious faux farmhouses, and goes to a spa that is a, quote, stern and celestial oasis in the sky. Everywhere doors are magically opened for her, conveniences are arranged, and she is served by people with specialized roles, there to do M's bidding. Cusk's penchant for satire of this nature, especially the embedded satire of the movie star with pretensions to reading, seems not to have pleased the real-life Portman. And M wants to live this way. She is secretly irritated when ugliness and inconveniences intrude, when a visiting relative is hit by a car and M has to supervise the recovery. It is not an opportunity for compassion and connection, but an episode of primal confusion. She finds listening to friends talk about themselves in cafes a little challenging, and so on. Still, the reader feels sorry for her as the extent of her alienation sinks in. It is one of Cusk's regular narrative innovations to include in her works sections told in a chorale, quote, we voice, end quote. Here, the we may represent the narrator and other writers, but it also may speak for her and M, the pair of friends. In one of these sections, the narrator speculates that we have lost the capacity to love, something about our separation from reality prevents it. In a beautiful, terrifying passage, she writes about, quote, our longest love relationship, which ended in a meticulous and detailed hatred that appeared to form a total condemnation of our character. The hate felt like the stone or the pit that was left when all the fruit of love had been eaten. Cusk tends to land in such places, hatred, somehow, instead of love. The cold intellectualism with which she approaches the human seems to naturally produce this result. As an artist, she has never spared herself the bitter fruit of her own creation, including in several memoirs. M should not have expected anything else from the narrator, and if the result of the two women's friendship is a very strong Cusk book indeed, then everyone should be happy, including, if her art appreciation is real, Natalie Portman. Once again, from the opinion page, letters to the editor. Confederate monuments divide divided Americans from the start. Confederate statues and talking less in readers' eyes. The August 29th Metro article, Remaining Confederate Statues Removed from Virginia's Capital, did not highlight the particular historical significance of the statue of General Thomas J. Stonewall Jackson. The monument was tangible evidence of upper-class British support for the Confederacy. Jackson was admired by wealthy British supporters of the Confederacy during the Civil War, including Alexander Beresford Hope, who spearheaded efforts to raise money in Britain for a statue of the general after his death in May of 1863. Carved on the base were the words, "Presented by English gentlemen as a tribute of admiration for the soldier and the patriot Thomas J. Jackson." At the dedication ceremony, Governor James Kemper lauded Jackson's British friends for their tribute and looked forward to the day when the equal honor and equal liberties of each side in the late war shall be acknowledged, vindicated, and maintained by both. Confederate veterans marched in the day's parade, and members of the famous Stonewall Brigade proudly carried a rebel flag. Not everyone was happy about the Jackson statue. Many Northerners, just 10 years on from subduing the Southern insurrection against the U.S. government, were unconvinced that Jackson merited a statue. The Chicago Inter-Ocean, the newspaper of choice for many Midwestern Union veterans, berated what it sarcastically called the, quote, noble patriots of Richmond for turning out to celebrate a monument to perpetuate the unholy memory of Stonewall Jackson. Post readers will have their own views about the wisdom of removing Confederate statues, but no one should suppose that tributes to the lost cause were uncontroversial at their inception. This letter was written by Robert J. Cook from Sheffield, England. The writer is a professor emeritus of American history at Sussex University and the author of Civil War Memories, Contesting the Past in the United States since 1865. A logo is pitting a Maryland university against a Colorado cannabis company. Do a web search for the word TERPS, T-E-R-P-S, and the results might yield both a game schedule for the University of Maryland's football team and a business page for a cannabis shop. It's a problem the university probably didn't foresee when it first used the term as shorthand for Terrapins, its mascot, in the early 1930s. The school is now threatening legal action against a Colorado company that sells terpene products, which enhance the aroma and flavor of marijuana. The business's name is Terps USA, and its logo looks strikingly similar to the one that appears on the university's merchandise, sporting equipment, and promotional materials. Quote, "The word Terps is very common in the cannabis industry," end quote, said the company's owner, Ken Fry. "So we looked at what's a good name for a company that has terpene-based products. What's the name of a company that believes in the American dream and wants to fulfill that? And we came up with Terps USA." In the years since cannabis brands began building product lines and marketing their presence around the world, Terp, the university, has not publicly pushed back. But this summer, the College Park-based school sent a cease and desist letter to Fry, arguing that his company's use of the logo would lead consumers to believe the university had licensed, sponsored, endorsed, or was otherwise affiliated with cannabis-related products or services. Quote, "Such an association would materially impair the goodwill embodied in the university's famous Terps marks," wrote Janet Benson Forville, the school's associate general counsel, in the letter to Fry. In the July 24th letter, Maryland demanded that Fry abandon his company's name and logo and that he voluntarily surrender its registered trademark within 30 days or risk further litigation. Fry said he created the logo when he opened his business in 2019. His inspiration came from Coca-Cola, whose distinct red coloring, you know, is a can of Coke from a mile away, he said. Because of what he called a trust problem in the industry, he wanted something that looked old school. He was unfamiliar at the time with the University of Maryland's similar design, he said. Quote, "In hindsight, sure, we probably should have researched better," end quote, he said. "But to us, when people in Maryland hear Terps, they automatically think of Terrapins. We're in Colorado. We're the first state to legalize marijuana. When you say Terps out here, people aren't thinking about turtles." The Washington Post reviewed an email Fry said he received in December from George Schaub, an alumnus of the University of Maryland who founded a scholarship for students from Texas and served on the Alumni Association Board of Governors Finance Committee. Schaub also served on the board of the Sigma Chi Fraternity's Charitable Foundation, according to an article by the school's Alumni Association. quote, your company has stolen the name and trademarked image from the University of Maryland, end quote, he wrote to Fry. Legal action to follow. Schaub did not respond to repeated requests for comment. A university spokesperson said that neither the University of Maryland's Trademarks and Licensing Office nor Fourville, the school's attorney, was contacted by Schaub and the Terps USA name or logo. In a response letter to the University of Maryland, Terps USA's attorney, Milo Schwab, said that the 2024 trademark that the university cited does not establish what the university claimed. The U.S. Patent Office canceled two registrations in 2023 because the university missed renewal filings, leaving it without standalone registration for the word Terps for about 3 years. Schwab claimed, the University of Maryland filed a new trademark registration in June. Its status is still pending. Schwab argued that Terps is a standard cannabis industry shorthand for terpenes, and that Terps USA has repeatedly treated it as such since 2019. He also pointed out that Fry had rebranded his website and products in June before he received the cease and desist letter from the university. His new official colors are green and gold. Quote, we're dealing with the marijuana business, end quote, Fry said. Green is much more the right color for us. And when they make the resins, when they make the concentrates, they're called wax, shatter, distillates. They usually have a yellowish or gold type color. Well, gold will complement green great. Terps USA operates online, but it is in Pueblo, Colorado, south of Denver. Does not sell cannabis or cannabis products. Its terpene products are meant to be sprayed directly onto marijuana to enhance the taste and smell, especially when the plant might be old enough to have lost its distinctive flavor. It also sells liquids in flavors included strawberry, gelato, and fruity cereal to be added along with marijuana concentrate to vape pens. Quote, you're going to get stoned, its website reads. The only question is whether it's going to be great. Fry has not received further correspondence from the university, he said. He refuses to change his company's name and asked via Schwab's letter to specify which elements of the logo the university would like him to alter. I'm sorry to say that's all the time that we have. This is still in litigation. Once again, I'm Susan. I'm glad you listened to the Washington Post this morning. Thank you for listening to the Talking Information Center, and I look forward to reading for you another day.
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2: Here's the forecast for the Boston and South Shore area on the Talking Information Center from the National Weather Service. For today, mostly sunny, temperatures in the upper 70s. Mostly cloudy overnight, temperatures in the mid-60s, and mostly cloudy on Wednesday, temperatures near 80. The sun rose this morning at 6:18, setting at 7:06 this evening. 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
9: And coming up next on the Talking Information Center, it's the New York Times. 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
10: Good day. My name is Tim here at the Talking Information Center. I'll be reading from the front page of the New York Times for Tuesday, September 8th. Inside the battle to save one pioneering general from Hegseth's purge, General Christopher T. Donahue's vision for fighting future wars won him powerful supporters around the world. Could they save his career? By Adam Antaus and Greg Jaffe. Defense Secretary Pete Hegseth decided in early 2025 to spike General Christopher Donahue's nomination to be the top U.S. military officer in Europe. Mr. Hegseth believed that President Trump wanted heads to roll for the deaths of 13 U.S. service members in a suicide bombing at the Kabul airport during the U.S. withdrawal from Afghanistan in 2021. General Donahue was not responsible for security at the bombing site, but he was a top commander at the airport, and so Mr. Hegseth decided he needed to go. It fell to Joe Casper, Mr. Hegseth's chief of staff, to try to convince him that he was wrong. Mr. Casper asked the senior Pentagon official to prepare a card with a half dozen bullet points laying out the facts in General Donahue's defense, current and former officials said. He took it with him in March of last year as he and Mr. Hegseth sped through traffic to the White House for a press event. For those few minutes in the car, Mr. Casper knew he would have his boss's undivided attention. Sirens were blaring. He handed Mr. Hegseth the card. These were the facts of General Donahue's three-decade career. He had seen more combat in his 20-plus deployments than just about any officer in the U.S. military. A star in the clandestine world of special forces, he had spent years in the shadows hunting terrorist leaders. And then as the world and warfare changed, he changed with it. He had played a central role in the U.S. military's efforts to help Ukraine hold off a much larger Russian force, a job that inspired his vision for a new kind of combat that married dive bombing, drones, robots, and artificial intelligence. Now his fate lay in the hands of Mr. Hegseth, a former Fox News host who had two deployments as an Army officer to Iraq and Afghanistan. Mr. Hegseth had come to the Pentagon vowing to weed out the small and feeble generals who he believed had failed in those wars. What played out in the 16 months after the car ride was a clash between Mr. Hegseth and General Donahue's supporters, who viewed him as a generational talent. That clash and its outcome was described in the New York Times by more than 40 people at the Pentagon, in Congress, and around the world, nearly all of whom spoke on the condition of anonymity to avoid retribution. It amounts to one of the most consequential chapters in Mr. Hegseth's campaign to drive out those he sees as out of step with his priorities. A leadership purge that his critics say is driven by ideology, identity, and suspicion of those with tenuous ties to former military leaders that he does not like. And it shows the intensity of the behind-the-scenes battle to save one general. The more General Donahue's allies pushed, the more Mr. Hegseth's opposition seemed to harden. The Pentagon declined to answer questions about General Donahue, saying in a statement that all senior military leaders serve at the pleasure of the president and the defense secretary. In the spring of 2025, General Donahue was commanding ground forces in Europe. Mr. Hegseth was new to the Pentagon. To the extent he was familiar with General Donahue, it was largely through the prism of the Afghanistan withdrawal and a grainy photo that indelibly linked the general to the war's tragic end. General Donahue was the last U.S. soldier to leave Afghanistan. As he stepped onto a hulking military cargo plane, an Army photographer snapped his picture using his cell phone camera and night vision device. The green and black image rocketed around the world. Senior Pentagon officials said Mr. Hegseth seemed to be fixated on the photo, mistakenly referring to it as a selfie. The first item on the card that Mr. Casper handed to Mr. Hegseth in the car clarified that the photo was not a selfie and that General Donahue had nothing to do with its distribution. Other bullet points noted that Marines, not General Donahue's paratroopers, were in charge of the gate where the suicide bombing occurred. The defense secretary glanced at the card and passed it back to his chief of staff. "I don't care," Mr. Hegseth told Mr. Casper. At first, General Donahue wasn't supposed to go to Afghanistan for the withdrawal. The Pentagon said it just needed roughly 2,000 of his paratroopers from the 82nd Airborne Division to help with security at the Kabul airport. Then on August 16, 2021, shortly after the paratroopers started arriving, thousands of Afghans, desperate to escape Taliban insurgents, swarmed the runways, preventing planes from taking off and landing. General Donahue's paratroopers watched in horror as Afghan special operations units, who were waiting to be evacuated, beat back the civilians so that the flights could resume. Amid the chaos, General Donahue got new orders: get to Kabul as fast as possible. 3 decades had passed since General Donahue graduated from West Point. He was in his mid-20s when his leadership skills and football player's build caught the eye of a senior official in Delta Force, the Army's elite counterterrorism unit. He survived the selection process and disappeared into a world of secrecy and fake personas. Deployments to Iraq, Afghanistan, Syria, and other hotspots followed as he rose to become Delta's top commander. The skill had often set General Donahue apart from his peers on those battlefields was his ability to win the trust of local partners. It had been on display in Afghanistan in May 2019 when he began leading special operations forces in the country and won over his Afghan counterpart, Brigadier General Sami Sadat. Together, they leveraged airstrikes, special operations advisors, and commandos to punish Taliban insurgents and retake territory that had been lost. "We didn't feel like we cracked the code. We did crack the code," General Sadat said. But their battlefield gains were fleeting. In February of 2020, Mr. Trump cut a deal with the Taliban to curtail U.S. military support to Afghan forces and begin the American withdrawal. General Sadat remembered sitting by General Donahue's side in their command post, watching a drone feed as the Taliban rolled over an Afghan unit. "He was very angry, frustrated, and ashamed," General Sadat said. 18 months later, the Afghan president had fled the country, and the government had collapsed. General Sadat reconnected with General Donahue, who was already on his way back to Afghanistan, and told him that his Afghan forces had dissolved. "Brother, we need your help," General Sadat recalled telling him. General Donahue landed in Kabul on August 17th. Around 2 a.m., he met with Qari Hamdullah Mukhlis, a Taliban commander whom General Donahue's commandos had been trying to find and kill as recently as 2020. The general's former target was now his partner. "You don't like me, I don't like you," General Donahue's paratroopers recalled as telling the Taliban commander, "but we're going to have to work together." The biggest threat to both was the Islamic State terror group, which was determined to turn the withdrawal into a bloodbath, according to U.S. intelligence. The U.S. military would control the airport and its entry gates. U.S. commanders wanted the Taliban, who had set up checkpoints outside the airport, to let American citizens and allies pass through and keep out would-be suicide bombers. General Donahue's paratroopers began preparing for a major attack. They cleared the roads leading to the airport, held the airport's field hospital, so they could be able to rush wounded to get care. The intelligence identified Abbey Gate, a major airport entry point controlled by the Marines, as the most likely target. The Marines were planning to leave and turn over control of the site to General Donahue's troops. On August 24, General Donahue visited the gate and saw thousands of desperate Afghans crowding the Marines who were trying to maintain order and screen them. The chaos and proximity between the Afghans and the Marines made it an ideal target for a suicide bomber, General Donahue told his paratroopers. The plan was for General Donahue's paratroopers to take control of Abbey Gate from the Marines on August 27 and shut it down. But General Donahue thought it was too risky to wait. He met with the senior U.S. commander at the airport and recommended shutting the gate immediately. British forces, which were using the entryway to evacuate their citizens and allies, asked the Americans to keep it open. Pentagon leaders grudgingly agreed, a senior U.S. official recalled. The Marines were still in control of Abbey Gate at 5:48 p.m. on August 26 when the suicide bomber struck. 11 Marines, one Navy medic, and one Army soldier, along with scores of Afghans, were killed. General Donahue could hear and feel the blast at his headquarters on the other side of the runway. "I need to know the numbers and types of casualties," he told his staff. The situation was so dire that medics began pumping blood from healthy soldiers into the veins of the wounded. On August 30th, America's longest war came to a bitter end. General Donahue took a parting glimpse of the Kabul airport and then hurried into the big gray plane. It was the last one out, and in keeping with Army tradition, he was the final soldier to board. The Army photographer captured the moment at 11:46 p.m. using his iPhone and the night vision monocle attached to his helmet. When the plane landed in Qatar, General Donahue called his wife. His paratroopers overheard the conversation. "We're out," he said. "I know," she said. "How did you know?" he asked. "Everybody knows," she said. She sent him the photo, which was now posted on news sites around the world. General Donahue, taken aback, showed the photo to members of his team. He had spent most of his career in the shadows. Now he was everywhere. "This is not good," he said. On the 2024 campaign trail, Mr. Trump blasted the Biden administration for the withdrawal and the Abbey Gate deaths, calling the episode the most embarrassing moment in the history of the United States. He wondered why no generals had been fired for it. He did not mention the deal he had cut with the Taliban that set the collapse in motion. The withdrawal first became a career-threatening problem for General Donahue in November of 2024. Mark Wayne Mullen, then a Republican senator from Oklahoma, put a hold on his nomination to lead U.S. ground forces in Europe, effectively blocking him from taking the job. The hold set off a scramble among senior Army officials, members of the Special Operations Community, and some of General Donahue's supporters in Congress. Mr. Mullen, after meeting with General Donahue, relented. For General Donahue, it would prove to be a fleeting victory. His career and vision would soon collide with Mr. Hegseth, who resigned from the Army after being singled out for tattoos that the service deemed extremist. "The military I loved, I fought for, I revered, spit me out," Mr. Hegseth wrote in a 2024 book. Mr. Hegseth went on to blame the Army's generals, whose ranks he believed were bloated. "It was time," he wrote, "to clean house." Before he was confirmed as defense secretary, Mr. Hegseth met with Mr. Trump at his Mar-a-Lago resort and emerged from their talk believing the president-elect shared his vision. "We want fewer generals," Mr. Hegseth told aides. General Donahue, in his 50s and one of the military's youngest four-star generals, seemed to be on the ascent. 3 years earlier, he created a new headquarters to funnel intelligence, technology, planning, and strategy to the Ukrainians. It worked, and the Ukrainians retook large swaths of their territory. But in the years that followed, the U.S. military and its NATO partners couldn't provide the Ukrainians with enough shells and missiles. So the undermanned Ukrainians improvised. They replaced scarce and costly shells and missiles with cheap drones. General Donahue and like-minded military leaders were convinced that U.S. support to the Ukrainians was a worthwhile investment. It was bleeding the Russians and preparing the U.S. military for future wars. Mr. Trump and Mr. Hegseth did not see it that way. They spoke of curtailing U.S. support and forcing Kyiv to cut a deal with Moscow. In February 2025, Mr. Hegseth traveled to Europe. The trip began with a tense conversation with General Christopher G. Cavoli, General Donahue's boss, who was the head of European Command, led all U.S. and NATO forces on the continent. General Cavoli, who was retiring that summer, told Mr. Hegseth that he would soon need to choose his replacement. The frontrunner for the job was General Donahue, who was standing by with his troops in Poland. It was Mr. Hegseth's last stop. The meeting, their first and only, was brief and positive. In Washington, Mr. Hegseth received a binder with candidates' photos and bios. General Dan Kane, the incoming chairman of the Joint Chiefs of Staff, had scribbled an effusive endorsement with a black Sharpie next to General Donahue's picture, the official said. The two officers had worked together earlier in their careers. Mr. Hegseth initially agreed that General Donahue would take over European command, but Mr. Hegseth later told his staff that Mr. Trump wanted punishment for the deaths at Abbey Gate. After Mr. Casper's failed attempt in the car to salvage General Donahue's nomination, the chief of staff met General Donahue in his office. "The top job at European command was now off the table," Mr. Casper explained. General Donahue looked dejected, but he still had his army post and a purpose, which he described to a former colleague. The headquarters he established in Germany in 2022 to aid the Ukrainians should serve as the laboratory where we test new ideas and capabilities and then rapidly share them across the force, he said. He saw the war as a historic opportunity, the colleague recalled. In the waning days of his debut in Vietnam, the Army had sent a general to the Middle East to study how the outnumbered but innovative Israelis defeated Arab armies in the 1973 Yom Kippur War. That general's report had transformed the Army. "That should be our new model," General Donahue told the former colleague. He began to turn his vision into a detailed plan, using a dry erase board, officers recalled. His command would take Ukrainian advances in cheap, mass-produced drones and drone interceptors and build on them with new tactics and high-tech systems unique to the U.S. military, like precision-guided missiles, Patriot batteries, and intelligence from satellites. All of this would be plugged into an artificial intelligence-enabled command and control system that would identify and track thousands of potential enemy targets in real time. The system would then be shared across NATO to defend against Russia, but could be replicated in the Pacific and elsewhere. The officers in the room initially called it the Global Killing Machine. Its proper name became the Eastern Flank Deterrence Initiative. He pitched the plan to Army Secretary Daniel Driscoll over beers in a bowling alley at his base in Germany, said Pentagon officials. Mr. Driscoll was taken with it. Then General Randy George, the Army's chief of staff, was going to retire in the summer of 2027. Now that the European command job was off the table, General George, Mr. Casper, and Mr. Driscoll cooked up a new idea General Donahue could take over for General George when he stepped down. The Army Chief of Staff job would allow General Donahue to bring the vision he had sketched out in Europe to the entire force. But Mr. Hegseth had other plans. He wanted to nominate General Christopher Lenave, his senior military advisor, to the Chief of Staff post. Mr. Driscoll had a strained relationship with Mr. Hegseth. He tried to advance his preferred candidate by arranging a meeting between Vice President J.D. Vance, his close friend, and Yale Law School classmate, and General Donahue, officials said. Mr. Vance might be willing to push Mr. Trump to overrule Mr. Hegseth, Mr. Driscoll reasoned. Mr. Hegseth learned of Mr. Driscoll's effort and made clear his opposition. The meeting never happened. Mr. Hegseth had set in motion a plan to reduce General Donahue's job in Europe from a 4-star to a 3-star position this summer. The move was in line with the Trump administration policy of shifting the military's focus from Europe to Asia. For Mr. Hegseth, it had also the benefit of forcing General Donahue to retire if he did not get another 4-star position. In late February, the drone threat that General Donahue had been preparing for in Europe became a deadly reality for U.S. forces in the Middle East. Mr. Trump had launched an extensive attack on Iran, and Iran responded with volleys of Shahed drones similar to those used by the Russians. U.S. troops were not ready. One attack struck a U.S. Army base in Kuwait, killing 6 soldiers. Overnight, the Pentagon sent frantic messages to commanders around the world desperate for drone interceptors. General Donahue had already distributed the command's stock to NATO partners, but he knew someone who had more of them, General Oleksandr Syrsky, the commander-in-chief of Ukrainian forces. They had grown close over the previous 4 years in frequent secure video conference calls that began with the same salutation, "my friend" or "my brother," and ended with General Donahue saying, "what else can I do for Ukraine?" The Ukrainian general recalled. Afterward, he would genuinely try to do something, General Syrsky said. Now the situation was reversed. The U.S. military was the one needing help. General Donahue asked General Syrsky for drone interceptors and Ukrainian officers with experience using them in battle. They would join their Europe-based American counterparts and teach troops in the Middle East how to defend themselves. I called the president of Ukraine, explained the situation, and told him that I believed providing this assistance was the right thing to do and that it would not compromise Ukraine's defense, General Syrsky said. And this was happening in early March. General George called General Donahue to tell him to put in his retirement papers. Mr. Hegseth wanted him out. General George said he would try to convince Mr. Hegseth to extend General Donahue's command 6 months until December of 2026. The Army chief asked for 30 minutes with Mr. Hegseth to discuss General Donahue and other issues, but Mr. Hegseth kept postponing the meeting. On April 1st, Mr. Hegseth fired General George in a phone call that lasted 15 seconds, officials said. General George could no longer help him. There was now one last slim hope for General Donahue, his supporters in the Senate. They were frustrated by Mr. Hegseth's lack of transparency, and they valued senior officers like General Donahue for their frank assessments. One of General Donahue's supporters was Senator Tim Sheehy, a former Navy SEAL and Republican of Montana. Mr. Sheehy's combat record and pro-Trump reputation gave him extra credibility with Mr. Hegseth. He had succeeded in persuading Mr. Hegseth to drop his objections to a handful of senior officers, particularly those Mr. Sheehy had served with in combat. But the efforts to save General Donahue were going nowhere. In a meeting with Mr. Sheehy, General Kane explained why. The senator's campaign was only causing Mr. Hegseth's opposition to grow, reinforcing his perception that General Donahue was too powerful, independent, and connected. A spokesperson for the chairman disputed that he used those words to describe Mr. Hegseth's perception of General Donahue. Mr. Sheehy stopped pushing. Senator Joni Ernst, an Iowa Republican who had deployed to Iraq and served 22 years in the National Guard, had been General Donahue's most insistent champion. She continued to look for a way to help him. She believed Mr. Hegseth had promised her that he would allow General George, a fellow Iowan, to finish his full term, and she felt betrayed when Mr. Hegseth fired him. Now she was determined to block Mr. Hegseth's choice to lead the Army. Instead of General LaNave, she suggested three alternatives to the White House. Her top choice was General Donahue. But a senior White House official told her that Mr. Hegseth would never nominate General Donahue for the job. With less than a month left in General Donahue's career, Ms. Ernst asked him if he would be interested in taking over the four-star command in Austin, Texas, focused on transforming the Army. It would give him a new platform to spread his vision that he had made a reality in Europe. But he had a big concern. "Do you honestly think Secretary Hegseth would work with me if I was there?" General Donahue asked, according to a congressional official familiar with the exchange. "Honestly, no," Mr. Ernst replied. General Donahue retired on August 27, surrounded by people he had fought alongside. As midterms approach, Republicans find there is no escape from Trump. The president's strategy, message, and spending have left the GOP in a difficult spot as lawmakers try to outrun his sagging approval ratings. By Annie Carney, Reid Epstein, and Luke Broadwater. In the White House Rose Garden last week, President Trump gathered some of the most politically endangered House Republicans for a dinner where he promised to make himself the face of the party's uphill battle to keep control of Congress. He was with them 100% all the way until November, Mr. Trump told the roughly two dozen lawmakers as they dined on prime-aged beef burgers at tables adorned with bouquets of yellow roses. The president said he would travel to 35 key districts to see if we can get everyone elected. The scene encapsulated the box that GOP lawmakers have found themselves in as they stare down a bleak political environment. They cannot afford to snub Mr. Trump, needing help from his enormous financial reserves and strong turnout from his base to win their campaigns. But they also do not want the election to be a referendum on the president, whose popularity is at a record low. And so far, he has shown little appetite for focusing on anyone else's political needs besides his own. 2 months before the midterm elections, Mr. Trump and the Republicans, who have long tied their political fortunes to him, appear to be at cross purposes as the party struggles to keep these House and the Senate in GOP hands. As Republicans work to distance themselves from the president's unpopular decisions, Mr. Trump is headlining a splashy convention in Dallas this week and has said that voters should pretend, please, that I'm on the ballot. As the candidates work to show they are focused on the concerns of everyday Americans, the president is spending much of his time in Washington focused on the construction of a White House ballroom, a 250-foot arch, and a golf course on a public park alongside the Potomac River. And as they brace for the final costly weeks of their campaign, he has yet to dole out hardly any of the nearly $1 billion he says his political action committee has raised. "This is my money that I control," Mr. Trump said on Friday, suggesting he would spend between $400 million and $500 million on Republicans that I think are good. His political operation reported on Saturday that it had made its first expenditure to defend a Senate seat in Texas. But beyond that, Republicans have received little information about when or where the money come. For now, Mr. Trump appears to be focused primarily on promoting himself and boosting his popularity. The first 30-second television spot released by his political team, the launch of a post-Labor Day ad blitz, was a case in point. It touted the president as the toughest, most resilient person and made no mention of Democrats, the midterm elections, or any Republican candidates. And as Mr. Trump gathers Republicans in Dallas on Wednesday for the unprecedented two-day midterm party convention, the festivities will be as much about boosting his own approval ratings and public self-esteem as it is the candidates who are actually on the ballot, a person involved with the planning said. The president called me two nights before Thanksgiving last fall, and he said, "Mike, we got to do a midterm convention," Speaker Mike Johnson said, and I said, "That's not a thing." And he said, "Make it a thing." Okay, so we're going to do a midterm convention. Many vulnerable Republicans are steering clear of this week's convention, choosing instead to spend time campaigning in their states and districts. And while some see a benefit in the confab as a way to raise money for the party, tickets cost $25,000, including for lawmakers, they also worry that it will do exactly what candidates most want to avoid, turn the election into a national conversation about Mr. Trump. After 10 years of tying themselves to Mr. Trump, Republicans have little room to maneuver around him. Candidates up and down the ballot have embraced his lies about American elections, while few have publicly broken with him on signature issues such as spending cuts, tariffs, or the war with Iran. A White House spokeswoman disputed that there was any fissure between the president and his party. President Trump is the unequivocal leader of the Republican Party, who is committed to maintaining Republicans' majority in Congress, Olivia Wales, the spokeswoman, said. But some Republicans fear the party has little to campaign on after 2 years that have yielded few legislative achievements and a spare congressional schedule that involved weeks on end at home. Some of Mr. Trump's moves, they argue, have made things worse. "I'm fearful that the president's numbers are a ball and chain that would be hard to overcome," said Representative Don Bacon of Nebraska, a moderate Republican who is not running for re-election in his battleground district. "I'm worried that we've lost a lot of our swing voters. In the Midwest, tariffs aren't popular. Ukraine polls at 70%. Why aren't we doing more for them? Nebraskans don't like chaos and all the name-calling and treating our allies bad." Republicans are banking instead on portraying Democrats as socialist extremists themselves as the sane and sober alternative. A handful of Democratic socialists have won primaries this year, though their numbers in Congress are likely to remain in the single digits. Mr. Johnson, who has raised $135 million this cycle, has been leaning heavily on that contrast. Imagine a nightmare scenario with these insurgent Marxist Democrats taking over the Congress, Mr. Johnson said last week while campaigning in Texas. They would impeach the president on the first day. The biggest question for Republicans has been when and if Mr. Trump will begin spending down its political operation's prodigious resources. Mr. Trump's super PAC, MAGA Inc., has so far stayed almost entirely on the sidelines and has not communicated its plans even privately. Two of Mr. Trump's political advisors, James Blair, a former top White House aide, and Tony Fabrizio, a longtime pollster, briefed Republican senators last month and left a strong impression that money was coming imminently, according to two people who attended the private meeting and spoke on the condition of anonymity. But little has been spent, as some Republicans are growing anxious that races in North Carolina and Georgia may be falling further out of reach. Apart from the new investment in Texas, so far Mr. Trump's super PAC has only spent this year to boost Senator Darlene Graham in last month's Republican primary in South Carolina. The president has put his reputation on the line in that contest by endorsing Ms. Graham. But its outcome is in a solidly Republican state was unlikely to affect his party's chances of holding the Senate. Mr. Trump's advisors, people familiar with their thinking, said, are reluctant to spend his money when House and Senate leaders have yet to drain their own campaign coffers. Mr. Blair has been in regular contact with counterparts in the Republican leaders' political operations to strategize about how to most effectively use the president's funds in the midterms. But there have been some major splits. Mr. Trump's decision to back Ken Paxton, the scandal-tarnished Texas Attorney General who defeated Senator John Cornyn in a primary this year, angered Senator John Thune of South Dakota, the majority leader, and other Republicans who saw it as making that state far more costly for the party to defend. Mr. Thune has all but begged Mr. Trump to put some of his own resources into the race. On Saturday, MAGA Inc. reported it had begun doing so, spending $10 million on television and digital advertising in Texas. A handful of vulnerable Republicans have sought to carefully create some distance between themselves and Mr. Trump, unlike previous presidents who have made themselves scarce when politics demanded it. Mr. Trump has not made it easy. Representative Michael Lawler of New York last week aired a digital advertisement that features the president calling him a pain in the ass for advocating the repeal of the cap on the state and local tax deduction. But Mr. Lawler is also planning to speak at the convention. Representative Tom Barrett of Michigan bought ads on Facebook touting his votes to limit Mr. Trump's war powers in Iran. But in July, Mr. Trump held a rally in his district and called a congressman to the stage alongside him. I'm proud to stand with you today, Mr. Barrett said. A handful of other Republicans, including the party's nominees for governor of Georgia and Maine, and several running for Congress, have quietly scrubbed photos of Mr. Trump from their campaign websites or removed mentions of his endorsement, which they were happy to promote during primary contests. But there are not many examples of Trump-era Republicans successfully distancing themselves from the president in the eyes of voters. In 2018, the last midterm election with Mr. Trump in office, he celebrated the defeat of House Republicans like then-Representative Mia Love of Utah, who had been critical of him. The idea that you can run away from him is silly, said Corey Bliss, who ran the House Republican Super PAC in 2018, the last midterm with Mr. Trump in office. Republicans need to have a thoughtful conversation with their voters about what they've accomplished. Some of them won't have a single thing to say, and they're the ones who will lose. Authors wrangle with publishers over $1.5 billion Anthropic AI settlement. The tech giant must pay $3,000 per pirated book that it used to train its chatbot. Many authors feel they could lose funds to others in the book business. By Neil Vigdor. The sum is gargantuan. $1.5 billion. But as thousands of authors wait for their cut of the largest copyright settlement in U.S. history from Anthropic, the tech giant that used pirated books to train its artificial intelligence chatbot, some are accusing the publishers of their books of trying to squeeze them out of a percentage of the payout. The haggling is coming into plain view as a settlement administrator attempts to clear up who owns the rights to some of the more than 482,000 books covered by the agreement in the class action case, which is approved in July by a judge in the U.S. District Court in the Northern District of California. For many of those titles, ownership is undisputed, but on repeated occasions, authors and publishers have staked competing claims with the settlement administrator, which began recently informing them of those discrepancies, said Mary Rassenberger, chief executive of the Authors Guild, a professional association that says it has more than 18,000 members. In an interview on Thursday, Rosenberger said the settlement process was ripe for such misunderstandings. My big fear when this was all set up is that not all publishers keep great records of what books they've reverted rights to, Rassenberger said. And so, you know, they should be taking it off their catalog. Rassenberger said she did not believe that publishers were acting in bad faith. I don't think this is a grab by the publishers, she said, adding, I don't think there's, Rassenberger said. And so, you know, they should be taking it off their catalog. Rassenberger said she did not believe that publishers were acting in bad faith.

council that sought input from the guild aid from the guild and publishers. Textbook authors will receive far less, in some cases 10 to 15% of the total, as determined by their contracts with their publishers, she said. It's the textbooks where there are a lot of unhappy authors right now, Reisenberger said. April Henry, a New York Times best-selling author of more than 30 mysteries and thrillers for teens and adults, said she was baffled when she logged into the settlement claims portal to see that HarperCollins, her former publisher, had claimed partial ownership of her first book, Circles of Confusion. Henry, 67, said in an interview on Thursday that the rights to the book published in 1999 had reverted to her in 2007. I was like, well, that's not right, said Henry, echoing a complaint she made on social media on Wednesday. Her agent provided her with a letter confirming that she owned the book's rights that Henry said she uploaded to the portal. When she checked back in the portal, she said she learned that she would receive the full $3,000 for that book. I don't think Harper was deliberately trying to cheat, she said. HarperCollins declined to comment. Henry said she has 22 titles on the list of books that Anthropic had illegally obtained and that she expected to receive in the mid-$20,000 range after her publishers and co-authors collect their cut. Having to share part of the settlement with a publisher was a source of frustration for Henry, who said she was first told that the payments would start flowing in August, only to hear that it might not happen until later this year. Another author, Amy Leupold Bear, who has written guidebooks about blogging and how families can navigate the digital world, voted on social media over the potential diminishing share of the settlement. My publisher is fighting the default 50-50 payment split from the Anthropic class action settlement, she wrote on Threads. They also want me, the author, whose entire work was stolen, to get 10%. So that's a fun email to wake up to. Her post, which did not name the publisher, received more than 1,000 likes and started a lengthy discussion about the settlement process. She declined to comment. John Wiley & Sons, which was listed as the publisher for two of her books on her website, Raising Digital Families for Dummies and Blogging for Dummies, did not address whether it was seeking a 90% cut. In a statement on Friday, a representative for the company said that it was following the settlement terms when it filed claims for all Wiley published works covered by the Anthropic agreement. Allocations for educational titles were set by individual contracts, said the representative, which did not immediately say whether Wiley put its Dummies Guidebook series in that category. The Association of American Publishers, a trade group that represents most of the major publishing houses in the United States and has hundreds of members, did not immediately provide a comment on Friday. In 2024, a group of authors filed a class action lawsuit against Anthropic after learning that the company seeking huge amounts of digital text needed to train AI technologies had used their work without paying for it and stockpiled millions of pirated books. Anthropic chose to settle the case after a judge paved the way for the case to go to trial, finding that the company's stealing of books had given the plaintiffs cause. At the same time, the judge said that the company's training of its chatbot with books that it had legally acquired was a fair use. Anthropic referred to a statement in May by Aparna Sridhar, the company's deputy general counsel, as the settlement was going through final approval. We are pleased that more than 91% of authors and publishers covered by the settlement have claimed their share of the payment, and we're looking forward to bringing this matter to a close, the statement said. JND Legal Administration, the settlement administrator, did not immediately respond to requests for comment on Thursday. Neither did a lawyer for the plaintiffs in the case. Cristalia Garcia, a professor at Georgetown Law, who specializes in copyright law, said the dynamics of divvying up
the Anthropic Settlement Funds

0: were reminiscent of a 2007 federal lawsuit over the distribution of digital royalties for the music of the rapper Eminem. Producers who discovered Eminem sued a subsidiary of the Universal Music Group and argued that they should receive a higher percentage of royalties from downloads of at iTunes and other digital stores. The two sides reached a settlement in 2012. Not all book contracts have language about who is entitled to settlement payments in copyright infringement cases or revenues from emerging technologies, including AI, Garcia said. So I think this is just kind of the publishing industry having that sort of streaming moment where their contracts didn't contemplate this, she said. Muddying the settlement process further, according to the Authors Guild, are more recent book ownership changes. Rassenberger said an author contacted the Guild this week with a dilemma. Rights of the books had reverted to the author this year. It depends on who owned the rights when the books were downloaded and when the infringement happened, which, as you know, 2021 and 2022, Rassenberger said. In instances where, when ownership disputes remain unresolved, Rassenberger said a court-appointed arbitrator will have the final say. But she added the Guild will fight tooth and nail for them if they are, in fact, being screwed over. How hypermilers are trying to beat high gas prices. Gas prices have risen sharply since the start of the Iran war. Some drivers are using special techniques to maximize their miles per gallon and save at the pump. By Pooja Selhotra. When a traffic light turns green, Dan Crochill is unlikely to be the first driver out of the gate. He won't floor the gas pedal, and he never drives over the speed limit. Instead, he eases forward by slightly pressing the accelerator, and the moment he sees a yellow light, he gently taps the brakes. These techniques and others make Mr. Crochill, 61, a so-called hypermiler, a driver who squeezes as many miles as possible out of each gallon of gas. And after a summer of soaring gas prices driven by the war in Iran, hypermilers like Mr. Crochill say their strategies can help drivers who are feeling pinched at the pump make the most of every gallon. People think when they are pumping gas, I can't do anything about it. Bradley Fawn, 74, a fellow hypermiler, said of the increased gas prices, I tell them, you're in total control. People can control their fuel costs. Hypermilers mostly aim to maximize fuel efficiency by driving smoothly without hard stops or starts, but sometimes they employ more extreme measures, like not using air conditioning or removing a vehicle's interior door panels to reduce its weight. It's both a lifestyle choice and a way to reduce greenhouse gas emissions, the hypermilers say, but they think some of them, of their strategies, could be useful to regular everyday drivers looking to save on fill-ups. Gas prices have risen sharply since the United States and Israel attacked Iran on February 28th, freezing the flow of energy from the Persian Gulf. As fighting in Iran intensified last week, diesel fuel prices hit a record high in the U.S., with gas prices up nearly 40%, according to the AAA Motor Club. As of Sunday, regular gas cost an average of $4.14 per gallon, though prices vary in different states. According to AAA, it is the highest price for a gallon of regular gas on Labor Day weekend, though that does not account for inflation. With a few tweaks, Mr. Fawn said drivers can easily save 30% or more on their gas bill. Drivers do not have to be at the mercy of the government, the high gas prices, or anything else, he said. They have options. The 2017 Toyota Prius that Mr. Fonz drives in his home in Jackson, Wisconsin, just north of Milwaukee, is estimated to achieve 52 miles per gallon according to its official EPA rating. But Mr. Fonz said he gets 83.2 miles per gallon by driving with fuel economy in mind. Mr. Fonz, who started a nonprofit organization called Drive Smart Wisconsin, keeps a list of simple techniques that he said any driver can use to save money on gas. At the top of the list is non-aggressive driving, which he defined as moving smoothly and purposefully. Other strategies include completing multiple errands in one trip so the car does not use extra fuel to warm up, and keeping up with vehicle maintenance. Most cars are at peak fuel efficiency between 45 and 65 miles per hour. Hypermilers recommend staying in that range and not going over the speed limit on the highway. Driving faster causes the vehicle's drag to increase, reducing fuel mileage at an exponential rate. Hypermilers also avoid unnecessary braking, which eats up fuel, and they accelerate slowly when starting from a complete stop. They anticipate slowdowns ahead. You work the gas so you're barely holding the speed you want to hold, explained Bruce Gregerson, 79, a hypermiler who lives in St. Cloud, Minnesota. It takes a little more concentration, but once you get used to it, you'll do it automatically. Hybrid cars, which combine a traditional gasoline-powered engine with one or more electric motors and a battery pack, offer greater fuel efficiency and are the vehicle of choice for many hypermilers. Bob Winger, 71, a Williamsburg, Virginia resident, is part of a group of hypermile enthusiasts who have set multiple world records for fuel efficiency, including one for the lowest consumption of fuel in a non-hybrid vehicle driving through all 48 contiguous states. Mr. Winger said they had set that record by using techniques such as ridge riding, in which the passenger side wheel moves along the white paint stripe on a highway because the friction is lower there than on asphalt. Such extremes are not necessary unless one is trying to set a world record, Mr. Winger said. Instead, he said drivers can achieve greater mileage by doing simple things like making sure their tires are properly inflated, which helps decrease resistance. Using full synthetic oil in the engine reduces friction within the engine, he added. You don't have to be crazy stuff, he said. Just driving conservatively, you can save without really pulling out all the tools in the toolbox. Peru shows the limits of Washington's anti-China push. As Secretary of State Marco Rubio travels this week to Peru, its growing economic ties to China have raised tensions with the U.S., but show no signs of reversing course. By Genevieve Glatsky. Peru's ambassador to Washington, Luis Miguel Casilla, received a stern phone call in 2015 from the State Department after U.S. officials learned that a Chinese firm would finance a sprawling new Pacific Coast port project. Why, they asked, was Peru handing Beijing a strategic foothold in South America? Mr. Castillo's answer was blunt. Western investors had already passed. The port's Peruvian private sector promoters came to knock on doors here and in Europe, and no one opened the door, Mr. Castillo said. So any space left behind is space that someone else takes. Today, the 1.3 billion Chinese-backed megaport in Chancay, north of Lima, the capital, has become the most visible symbol of China's expanding economic presence in Peru. It's also a key reason the country, which Secretary of State Marco Rubio is planning to visit this week, has emerged as a testing ground for one of President Trump's core objectives in Latin America, rolling back Beijing's influence in the Western Hemisphere. Senior administration officials have warned, while offering no evidence, that Chinese finance projects threaten Peru's sovereignty, and in the case of the port, could give Beijing a military foothold. But in Peru, Washington's pressure collides with a stubborn reality. China has become Peru's largest trading partner and a major investor in mining, energy, and infrastructure, a relationship that has helped underpin one of South America's most resilient economies. Even the inauguration in July of President Keiko Fujimori, a staunch conservative who has pledged closer security cooperation with Washington, is unlikely to deliver the anti-China shift the Trump administration seeks. She has given no indication that she will scale back ties to China. In her first speech to Congress, Ms. Fujimori described Peru as a bridge between Latin America and Asia. Over the past decade, Peru has cycled through 9 presidents, 4 impeachments, repeated waves of mass protests, 1 attempted self-coup, and countless corruption scandals. Yet it has maintained steady economic growth, low inflation, and strong investor confidence, avoiding the debt crises and sharp downturns that have plagued several of its neighbors. The benefits, however, have been uneven. Millions of Peruvians still live in poverty and rely on underfunded schools and health care. Experts attribute Peru's economic stability largely to an independent central bank and successive governments that left economic policy to career economists, insulating it from politics. In addition, China has become a crucial pillar of Peru's economy. When the 2008 financial crisis cratered U.S. and European demand for minerals, China's construction boom continues, absorbing Peruvian copper and iron. China eventually surpassed the United States as Peru's largest trading partner and today buys roughly a third of the country's exports. I'm sorry I can't quite finish this interesting article. You've been listening to the front page of the New York Times for Tuesday, September 8th. My name is Tim.
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2: Here's the forecast for the Boston and South Shore area on the Talking Information Center from the National Weather Service. For today, mostly sunny, temperatures in the upper 70s. Mostly cloudy overnight, temperatures in the mid-60s, and mostly cloudy on Wednesday, temperatures near 80. The sun rose this morning at 6:18, setting at 7:06 this evening. 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
9: Hi, everyone. This is Marion from the Talking Information Center, and this is the Patriot Ledger for Tuesday, September 8th. First, there's a teacher no longer employed after an arrest. A South Shore teacher and a high school sports coach is no longer a teacher at Plymouth Public Schools this fall following his arrest in June on multiple criminal charges. Bradley Leal, who was a Plymouth High School math teacher, is no longer employed with the district, according to Superintendent Chris Campbell, told the Patriot Ledger. Campbell would not say whether Leal resigned or was terminated or whether Leal's employment ended. Because of this is a personnel matter, we cannot provide any further details or comment on the specifics of his employment history, said Campbell. Leal, age 35, was arrested on Middle Street in Braintree about midnight on June 12th and charged with operating under the influence, negligent operation of a motor vehicle, failure to stop or yield, and reckless endangerment of a child, according to the Patriot Ledger learned. The OUI charge was Leal's second offense. He was arrested and charged with operating under the influence of alcohol and negligent operation of a motor vehicle on February 9th, 2018. A February 14th, 2018 tweet from the Bridgewater Police Department states that Leal was arrested outside of McDonald's at 1:01 a.m. The case states that a continuance without finding was imposed for an OUI charge in March 29, 2018. The negligent operation of a motor vehicle charge was dismissed with a lack of prosecution. He pleaded to an admission of sufficient facts with a 45-day loss of license and a one-year OUI probationary period beginning on March 30, 2018, this according to past reporting. Leal has entered not guilty pleas to all charges in the 2026 case, and he is scheduled to appear in court again on October 6th, according to court documents. Leal had been a teacher at the Plymouth Public Schools since August of 2017, according to his LinkedIn page. He was hired in April as Whitman Hansom High School's next varsity head football coach, but he resigned days after his arrest, the Patriot Ledger reported previously. He's also been a varsity boys lacrosse coach at Pembroke High School, and the district's athletic website still lists him as a coach. Neither district Superintendent Aaron Obi or Athletic Director Brian Phillips responded to inquiries about his status as a coach as of 4 p.m. on September 4th. An update on the Lindsey Clancy trial. Jurors cannot agree on a verdict. Judge William Sullivan declared a mistrial in the triple murder case against Duxbury mother Lindsey Clancy on Friday, September 4th. The case drew national attention at the time of the children's deaths, and there even more attention during the six-week trial. Clancy, who admitted killing her children, 5-year-old Cora, 3-year-old Dawson, and 8-month-old Callan, said she was not criminally responsible. Prosecutors allege Clancy strangled them with exercise bands in the basement of their home while her husband, Patrick Clancy, was out running errands. Clancy's defense attorney, Kevin Reddington, has argued that she was over-medicated and lacked criminal responsibility due to mental illness, including postpartum depression and psychosis. She was left paralyzed in a jump from a second store window the night the children were killed. With a heavy heart, we are unable to come to a unanimous decision, and we will not be able to do so, Sullivan read the final note of the jury on Friday morning. The children's father and Clancy's then-husband, Patrick, released the statement through his lawyer, David Meyer, after the mistrial was declared. It reads in part, Patrick Clancy is grateful to the court and to the jurors for their hard work, their commitment, and their perseverance. The loss of Patrick's children is something from which he will never recover and from which there will never be closure. The prospect of reliving this tragedy through another trial is extraordinarily painful for Patrick, for his family, and for all of us. When Sullivan first expressed his intention to declare a mistrial, Reddington objected, asking that the court first ask the jury if they agreed on any of the three charges of the verdict slip, first-degree murder, second-degree murder, and manslaughter. He cited a Supreme Judicial Court Rule 27, giving the court discretion to take this step. If there were agreement that Clancy was not guilty of any of those charges, prosecuting her again on that charge would constitute double jeopardy, Reddington said. Before the jury came in, Reddington asked for an emergency stay to file for single justice appeal to the Supreme Judicial Court, referencing the intractability of a single juror. Reddington asked for a day to file the appeal, and Sullivan gave him an hour, pointing out that it was Friday ahead of a long weekend, and he was reluctant to make the jury return on Tuesday. The SJC emergency request for relief was denied, Sullivan said, at 2 p.m. He called the jurors back in to declare a mistrial. Reddington, in response, said the jury reported through a fourth person that a juror refused to follow the law. The judge has the authority to excuse the juror with cause and replace him with one of the alternatives, said Reddington. Sullivan again denied Reddington's request for a voir dire inquiry into the juror or the juror's removal. Under Massachusetts law, a defendant is not guilty if they lack criminal responsibility when they committed the offense. This is typically due to a psychiatric disorder. The Commonwealth must prove beyond a reasonable doubt that Clancy did not suffer from a mental disease or defect at the time of the alleged crime, or that, even if she did, she retained the substantial capacity to appreciate the wrongfulness of the criminality of her conduct and to conform her conduct to the requirements of law. According to the state, there is no burden on the defendant to prove that they lack criminal responsibility at the time of the offense. Rather, the burden of proof is on the Commonwealth. Some other states use a similar verdict by a different name, not guilty by reason of insanity. Plymouth District Attorney Tim Cruz said after the mistrial that he has made no decision if he will retry the case. He said he wouldn't be making that decision on Friday anyway. He spoke outside the courthouse, flanked by two prosecuting assistant district attorneys, Jennifer Sprague and Shahan Buckingham. Cruz said it was an emotional trial for Duxbury. I bring it all back to the child victims, Cora Dawson and Callan. He said the case was about justice for these three little babies. Cruz acknowledged that women do suffer from postpartum depression, but the evidence in this case said that she was in control of her actions when she killed the children. He said this trial was not about the health care system and the treatment women receive, but about the cruel and calculated killing of three innocents. He said he never swayed by public sentiment or the opinions of people several steps removed from the facts. Cruz also pointed out that Sprague and Buckingham are mothers themselves and said the children in this case were always on the women's minds. He said the way Sprague and Buckingham were treated at times, being vilified, and the subject of threats and their home addresses being published publicly was disgusting. Outside the courthouse after the trial, Reddington spoke about Lindsay Clancy being so brave, coming to this court every day for several weeks, as a matter of fact. Reddington said no one had anything bad to say her except for the two prosecutors. She grieves the loss of those three children. She wants them to be remembered. Asked how his client is doing, understatement, not good. Asked if he'd do anything different in the case if it's retried, he said, why would I? I won the case. Reddington spoke of the changes this country needs in health care and thinks this case might spark needed change. In a lighter moment of the press conference, Reddington talked about a country band Clancy recommended to him. She turned me on to Rascal Flatts. She is like a daughter to me, he said later. She has been held in Tewksbury Hospital, a state-run facility for patients with complex chronic medical conditions and psychiatric patients under court order since 2023. While a mistrial ends the current trial, it does not end the criminal case against her, Lindsay Clancy. She's committed to the Tewksbury Hospital, a forensic psychiatric hospital, without bail under order of the court. A hung jury doesn't automatically result in her release, and she has been sent back to the hospital. After a mistrial was declared and the jury was discharged, Reddington asked for a quick impalement of a new jury. Sullivan said he would prefer a second trial sooner than later, but would have to check the trial schedule. He anticipated sometime later this fall. A status hearing was scheduled for September 29th at 2 p.m., and Clancy will be present at that hearing. Patriot Ledger said beer gardens are something worth checking out, as a matter of fact. Taking a beautiful outdoor space and adding beer is never a bad idea. From Quincy to Plymouth, the South Shore knows how to do beer garden right way. Here are some of the beer gardens you should know about. 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For now, they're open weekends, weather dependent. 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The Cohasset location has live music and a raw bar, while Scituate hosts food trucks and a raw bar. 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Wollaston Theater enjoyed a 77-year run as a beloved neighborhood cinema on Beale Street before closing in 2003 and ultimately being torn down in 2016. Once a cultural hub, the fenced-off site became an eyesore filled with weeds, but this summer it has been filled with beer and fun. It's the Widowmaker Brewing at the old Wollaston Theater in Quincy. Quincy real estate agent Austin Patain partnered with Widowmaker Brewing and Chelo Mexican Restaurant to make the location a space for community gathering again. 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The address is 18 Beale Street in Quincy. 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The remaining dates are September 11th and the 25th, as well as October 9th. Launched in 2023 by Second Wind Brewing, the beer garden features rotating brews, guest wines, ciders, live music, movie showing, food trucks, and lawn games. 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And that's it for everything local, so we'll turn to some national stories. This first from Washington, entitled White House Renews a Push for Mail-In Ballots. The Trump administration on September 6th renewed its appeal to the Supreme Court to allow a plan that could limit mail-in ballots ahead of November's congressional elections after a federal judge recently blocked those restrictions. Lawyers for the Trump administration filed an emergency application to the nation's highest Supreme Court to allow the U.S. Postal Service to implement a rule restricting mailing and voting, even as some states have already started sending out postal ballots ahead of the November 3rd midterm midterm elections. On September 4th, the Boston-based U.S. District Judge Indira Tawani extended a ban on preventing the new rule from taking effect. The final decision on whether the administration's mail-in voting restrictions can proceed likely now rests with the Supreme Court. Solicitor General John Sawa, representing the Trump administration, urged the Supreme Court to allow the rule to immediately go into effect, warning that each day the lower court's injunction remains in place risks sowing confusion and chaos as more states issue mail-in ballots. Supreme Court Justice Ketanji Brown Jackson set a deadline of September 9th for responses to the Trump administration's request. The administration filed an earlier emergency request to the Supreme Court to overturn Tawani's shorter-term injunction. Before the top court ruled on that application, she extended her ban on September 4th, leading to the administration's new filing on September 6th. The USPS issued its rule to implement an executive order that President Donald Trump signed in March. Trump has spent years calling for restrictions on voting by mail amid his false claims that the 2020 presidential election defeat was the result of widespread voter fraud. Under the rule, states must supply the USPS with lists of mail ballot recipients, and all outbound and return ballot envelopes must bear unique barcodes. The rule allows USPS to refuse to deliver ballots that do not comply with the new standards or are associated with voters not on the list. All states allowed for some form of mail-in voting. 29 states allow voters to ask to cast ballots by mail without providing a reason, and 8 conduct elections entirely by mail. North Carolina, on September 4th, became the first state to mail ballots for the elections in November. President Trump targets protection for wolves. President Donald Trump signed an executive order on September 4th directing federal officials to review Endangered Species Act protection for gray wolves and Mexican wolves, a move that could make it easier for ranchers to kill predators threatening livestock as the administration looks to support the cattle industry and lower beef prices. The order gives Interior Secretary Doug Burgum 90 days to determine whether the wolves have met federal recovery criteria for delisting or downlisting under the Endangered Species Act. If they have, the administration would begin the process of removing or reducing their federal protections while preparing legislative recommendations for Congress. The order also directs the Interior and Agriculture Departments to consider revising regulations governing lethal wolf removal, compensation programs for livestock losses, and emergency response involving wolves that threaten livestock for human safety. Trump signed the order alongside Agriculture Secretary Brooke Rollins and ranchers during an Oval Office ceremony, this according to reporting from The Hill. "They're destroying these businesses," Trump said. "You watch them go right through your herd, and they're violent." Rollins said ranchers in areas where wolves remain federally protected have been unable to shoot predators attacking their livestock. "Because they're on the endangered species list, they can't shoot them," Rollins said. "They have to sit and watch them destroy their herd." Trump signed the Wolf Directive September 4th as one of two executive orders aimed at supporting the cattle industry, which has faced criticism from ranchers over the administration's recent move to temporarily ease tariffs on imported beef to lower grocery prices. The White House says the U.S. cattle herd has fallen to its lowest level in 75 years, even as demand for beef has continued to grow. The order directs federal agencies to look for ways to strengthen the ranching industry, study whether beef should be required to carry out-of-origin labels, and take steps intended to help lower prices for consumers. Damage to the Kennedy Center renews calls for renewal. A portion of the ceiling inside the John F. Kennedy Center for the Performing Arts collapsed during the evening of September 4th after heavy rain swept through the Washington area, prompting officials to temporarily close the building and renew calls for long-planned renovations. No one was injured when part of the ceiling in the building's grand foyer fell, according to Kennedy Center. Photos released by the center showed chunks of the ceiling material, dust, and debris scattered across the red carpet. Within hours of the collapse, Kennedy Center officials were arguing that the incident underscored the need to overhaul the aging facility. Another warning we can't ignore, the Kennedy Center said in an Instagram post. A section of the grand foyer ceiling collapsed after this week's storms. Thankfully, no one was hurt. Decades of deferred maintenance made this inevitable. A post added, Chairman President Donald Trump has been right. America's cultural center needs to close, renovate, and be restored now. U.S. Today reached out to the Kennedy Center on September 5th, seeking additional comment. According to ABC News, the center's main building was closed immediately after the collapse. The grand foyer was to remain closed to visitors and non-essential personnel through the weekend. The Kennedy Center, which opened in 1971, was established by an act of Congress during the Eisenhower administration and later designated as a living memorial to President John F. Kennedy after his 1963 assassination. The Kennedy Center honors, widely seen as top U.S. recognition for achievement in performing arts, featured actor Sylvester Stallone, disco singer Gloria Gaynor, country musician George Strait, Phantom of the Opera star Michael Crawford, and rock band Kiss in December 2025. Trump, who had a hand in picking the recipients, did not attend Kennedy Center events during his first term, but he's taken a keen interest in the institution during his second, firing its president, installing a new board that made him chair, and ordering a renovation of the building. It's been tired. It's been mistreated. A little bit like the White House has been mistreated, Trump said in December 6th about the Kennedy Center building. The collapse comes as Kennedy Center's board planned to temporarily close the facility for a two-year renovation, and it remains tied up in federal court. In August, the board approved a renovation project expected to cost more than $250 million. U.S. Representative Joyce Beatty, Democrat of Ohio, has challenged the closure plan in court. Justice Department lawyers have argued that the building needs extensive repairs, citing water damage and rusting steel. Congress has appropriated $257 million for the project, and the Trump administration has said it hopes to raise an additional $500 million through private donations to help restore and endow the center. The renovation proposal is also tied to a federal court fight over plans to recognize Trump on the exterior of the Kennedy Center building. Again from Washington, a bill exposes the challenges for Democrats. After a bill about whales caused a mutiny among Democrats, some fear they're sailing toward even rougher waters. For 2 years, they've griped about dysfunction among their Republican colleagues in the House of Representatives. With a historically thin voting margin, hardline conservatives have repeatedly frozen the GOP-led chamber's legislative agenda to advocate for their own issues. That has, at times, created major hurdles for Speaker Mike Johnson, Republican of Louisiana, to do even the basics of Congress's typical work. Democrats, despite all their complaining, may soon be in the exact same boat. An early warning sign came in late August. Two moderate Democrats, Representative Marie Glusenkamp Perez of Washington and Representative Jared Golden of Maine, threw Republicans a political lifeline when they broke with their party to support a procedural measure known as a rule, triggering movement on a series of bills across the House floor. Among them was legislation introduced by Golden to delay the onset of federal whale protections he warned would hurt coastal lobster fishing. In a statement after the bill passed, the congressman said he'd succeed in shielding Maine's lobstermen from costly, burdensome new regulations. My constituents don't care about the team sports of congressional procedure, he said. I will always vote in the interest of Maine's fishing families and communities. Glusenkamp Perez, known as a fiscally conservative Democrat, issued a similar statement saying, what the D.C. bubble doesn't get is that working waterfronts require working people. The duo's defiance paved the way for a resolution to condemn socialism, a key election year messaging bill for the GOP that drew glaring defections among Democrats. In a joint statement with other top Democrats, House Minority Leader Hakeem Jeffries, the New York lawmaker, who could become the next and first Black Speaker of the House, accused the rebellious pair of a significant breach of trust, vowing a serious response. 2 days later, he seemed to walk that threat back after what he called a productive, forward-thinking, forward conversation with Glusenkamp Perez. The debacle presented an early leadership test for Jeffries, whose rising political influence and potentially historic speakership is already being haunted by comparisons to the iron fist of his predecessor, Nancy Pelosi. Nancy had a lot of ways of exercising power, said Representative Pramila Jayapal, Democrat of Washington. Jayapal, who at times clashed with Pelosi, said there were moments when she and other progressives leaned on the same procedural maneuvers that Golden and Glusenkamp Perez used, but they used the tactic of threatening to tank a rule vote very sparingly, she said, and only after consulting with leadership and failing to reach a compromise. By contrast, Golden and Glusenkamp Perez blindsided Jeffries and the rest of the Democratic caucus, creating a lot of anger, she said. It's okay to vote your district and feel like you need to stick up for your district, said Representative Haas Superhuisen. It's important also to communicate that so that we all can be on the same page. Without better communication, Democrats could fall prey to the same discord that has hampered the Republicans' ability to follow through on more of their priorities. It could very well happen a lot next year if we're not united. The frustration with the Democrat caucus immediately prompted some calls for harsh consequences, but the question for Jeffries of just how much of an example to make out of the betrayal was immediately complicated by several factors. For one, Golden is leaving Congress next year. Glusenkamp Perez, meanwhile, is a tough re-election race, and Democrats desperately want to keep her more rural seat blue. We'll end today's reading with a little bit of history trivia. First, on this day in 1504, Michelangelo's towering marble statue of David was unveiled to the public in Florence, Italy. In 1565, a Spanish expedition established the first permanent European settlement in North America at present-day St. Augustine, Florida. In 1664, the Dutch surrendered New Amsterdam to the British, who renamed it New York. In 1900, Galveston, Texas, was struck by a hurricane that killed an estimated 8,000 people. It remains the deadliest natural disaster in U.S. history. In 1941, the 900-day siege of Leningrad by German forces began during World War II. In 1951, a peace treaty with Japan was signed by 49 nations in San Francisco. In 1957, Althea Gibson became the first black tennis player to win the U.S. National Championships, now known as the U.S. Open. In 1964, public schools in Prince Edward County, Virginia, reopened after being closed for 5 years by officials attempting to prevent court-ordered racial desegregation. And in 1974, 1 month after taking office, President General Ford granted a full, free, and absolute pardon to former President Richard Nixon for any crimes committed during Nixon's presidency. In 1986, the Oprah Winfrey Show began the first of 25 seasons in national syndication. In 2022, Queen Elizabeth II, who spent more than 7 decades on the British throne, died at age 96, and her 73-year-old son became King Charles III. Well, that's a wrap for the Patriot Ledger for Tuesday, September 8th. Thank you so much for listening, ladies and gentlemen, and I hope you all have a great day.
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8: Hi, this is Bridget with the Brockton Enterprise. Tuesday, September 8th. Brockton event gives voice to immigration fears by Jacob Posner. Brockton. Issa Latour, a youth poet at a recent event on immigration, presented a poem blending Maya Angelou's Caged Bird and the image of the Quetzal, a bird with bright green tail feathers that symbolized freedom and wealth to the Maya, a group with ancient roots in Central America. The Quetzal fights like her people, beating her wings against bars, begging for the sweet taste of freedom, dreading clipped wings and plucked feathers, mourning for a home that is no longer safe, Latour recited. The crowd of more than 60 people gathered in the gallery at Enzo Flats one day in August uttered a collective after she finished. Latour was one of many youth poets and visual artists who called out the harms of increased federal immigration enforcement. Local elected officials also gave short speeches on how they would protect Brockton's immigrant community in the context of the recent passage of Massachusetts Protect Act, which primarily limits agents' access to schools, hospitals, and courthouses. For the most part, they expressed messages of solidarity. Some shared their own immigration stories. People label us as animals, as zombies or aliens. 9-year-old Kai Bala's aunt was brought to the United States from Portugal when she was a few months old. According to Kai's mom, Laurel Gabau Bala, the family has had conversations about the risk that Kai's aunt could lose her citizenship. President Donald Trump's administration has repeatedly attempted, but so far failed, to limit birthright citizenship. The conversation stuck with Kai, who said he's close to his aunt, who is in her 70s. "I'm worried about that she might get taken," he said. He said he made an artwork that, to him, conveyed that immigration enforcement agents don't belong in the United States. Hannah Lamb, a rising senior at Brockton High, said she created a pottery piece that has cracks, appears broken, but remains durable. "People label us as animals, as zombies or aliens, as if to indicate that we should be ashamed of our culture," she said. "These words will never impact our pride and the years of history that have come to establish our culture." Elected officials express solidarity. "I am the story that people want to get rid of." Pastor Manny Daphnis of Brockton called the PROTECT Act a starting place. What we need is justice. What we need is equity. What we need is human dignity, he said. To achieve that end, he said officials must be held accountable. Issa Latour asked local elected officials, "What will you do to ensure the safety and protection of our people?" City Councilor Jeff Charnel, State Representative Michelle Dubois, and school committee members Steve Pina and Anna Oliver all gave short speeches. The first speaker, Charnel, began by saying, "I am the story that people want to get rid of." His dad came to the United States from Haiti when he was 21, with nothing but clothes in a backpack, Charnel said. "Today, my sister's a pilot, my brothers work in property management, my mom's a nurse, my dad just retired from Verizon," he said. "We are the things that people are trying to discard." Charnel said he's helping people prepare and sharing informational materials, such as Mass Legal Help's Planning for a Family Emergency pamphlet. Everybody in here knows the fear. Like Charnel, Oliver shared her story. "At the age of 8, I didn't know anybody here but my family," she said. "I didn't ask to be taken from Cape Verde." She recalled insults directed at her and her family members, but also the diversity of her English class at Brockton's East Middle School and the respectful teacher who led it. "We had Hispanic students. We had students from South Korea, from China. We had from Guatemala, Cape Verde. The way the teacher treated us, we were not different from the white students." Oliver shared how she had advocated for the district to create a policy regarding immigration enforcement in the fall of 2025. "They will not be let in," she said. "If I have to stand in front of those doors, they will not be let in." She also told the story of how she had recently been stopped at the U.S.-Canada border when returning from a trip to Montreal in July. She said she was questioned for 10 minutes because of her accent. "It didn't matter to them she's been a U.S. citizen since 1999, that she's a registered nurse and an elected official," according to Oliver. She said she decided to share the story at this public event because everybody in here knows the fear. Dubois, who is currently running for re-election as state representative, expressed solidarity. She said she had voted for the PROTECT Act. "I stand with undocumented people," she said. "I stand with the people that are being affected by the end of temporary protected status." Our schools are not immigration offices. Pina, a school committee member like Oliver, said he has a different viewpoint from other officials at the event. "We have to remember something that's super basic, and that is, we're a nation of laws, not a nation governed by shifting political opinion," he said, adding that school staff members should never be asked to break the law. As part of the PROTECT Act, he said the school committee must pass a policy before September 1st, and he recently submitted a draft of one to the body. "We should also be clear," he said, "our schools are not immigration offices or political battleground. Their first responsibility is education." BP has new building, super, and standards. Emma Rindlisbacher. This school year, Bristol Plymouth students have a new school building, a new superintendent, and a new set of standards that Superintendent of Schools Andrew Ribello says will teach them professionalism as they prepare to enter the workplace. "We teach everything. We teach them math, English, the shop. How come we don't teach them professionalism?" Ribello told the Gazette. "That's something that is starting this year. Starting this school year, there will be a new dress code during shop classes," Ribello said. "There will also be a new professionalism and career readiness course," although he said there would be more details about that in October. Overall, Ribello said that professionalism will be something we intentionally teach and develop, rather than simply expect. Ribello was chosen by the BP School Committee to succeed retiring superintendent Alex Magalhaes for the 2026-2027 school year. He officially began the job in August. He gave the Taunton Gazette a tour of the new BP school building, which recently opened and will be students' new home this school year. Here's what he told us about his approach to being superintendent and what the new school year will bring. New dress code, professional expectations. BP students currently are required to wear their student IDs during the school day, which mimics the IDs that are worn by employees in many workplaces. And starting this school year, there is a new dress code for shop classes. The schedule at BP is divided up into two types of classrooms, academic classrooms and shop classrooms. Ribello said the specific dress code will depend on which shop students are enrolled in. For students studying health-related shops, such as dental or nursing, they will be wearing scrubs, he said. Other students will be wearing polo shirts and pants. He said the dress code is similar to policies of nearby technical high schools, specifically Diamond in Fall River, where Ribello previously worked, and Greater New Bedford. Freshman students will be required to follow the dress code from the start of the school year. Returning sophomores, juniors, and seniors will be required to follow the dress code starting in January. Ultimately, Ribello said that requiring workplace-appropriate attire to follow the dress code from the start of the school year. Returning sophomores, juniors, and seniors will be required to follow the dress code starting in January.

Students can study everything from carpentry to healthcare to culinary arts to robotics. But Rebello said the technical skills are only part of what students need to learn to be successful. Are you showing up ready? Are you continuing with your tasks? Are you asking for help when you need it? We are trying to teach the fundamental traits, he said. That's what we hear from employers. They want kids that are going to show up, be able to communicate. In an age of AI, in an age of cell phones, students need to be able to think, make good judgment calls, work on teams, and show up ready, he said. That's our fundamental purpose here going forward. We're trying to get these kids ready for life, he said. Everything from being able to stay off your cell phone for 6.5 hours a day, for every student to be wearing their ID. Some of these small things that will help them in life, that's what we're trying to build here. Reaction to new school building. Rebello spoke positively of the new school building, which opened this summer before the start of this school year. Safety is our first priority always, he said. That's why when you walk in, there will be a vestibule. There will be a system to give your ID cards. The new building features a central courtyard, and Rebello said that the building gets a lot of natural light. We were very intentional about getting natural light into this building to make it vibrant, lively, he said. The demand is there. 800 applications for 360 seats. Ultimately, Rebello said there is a lot of demand for the type of technical education BP provides. We had over 800 applications for 360 freshman seats, so the demand is there, he said. I think that really shows what parents and students want this day and age. They want options, they want the skills. Stanley Cup coming to Stoughton High for free photo event by Jansen McNair. Alves will bring the Stanley Cup to Stoughton High School on Thursday, September 10th from 2:30 to 4:15 p.m. Jorge Alves, the head equipment manager for the Carolina Hurricanes, is bringing the storied Stanley Cup to Stoughton High School for a photo op next week, following the Hurricanes' championship win. You can take your picture with the Stanley Cup, the school said in a post on Facebook. Jorge Alves, a 1997 Stoughton High graduate, is the head equipment manager for the Stanley Cup champion Carolina Hurricanes. Alves will be bringing the Stanley Cup on Thursday, September 10th. This event is free and no tickets are required, according to the school. Why is the Stanley Cup traveling to Stoughton? The tradition of the traveling Stanley Cup goes back decades. Each year, the winner of the NHL title is awarded the Stanley Cup, and in the time following, each member of the team gets a chance to hold on to the trophy. This year, the Stanley Cup's victory tour has included golfing, parades, and a trip to North Carolina's legislative building. When is the Stanley Cup coming to Stoughton? Alves will bring the Stanley Cup to Stoughton High School on Thursday, September 10th from 2:30 to 4:15 p.m. Workers get underwhelming news on pay. Moderate raises planned for fourth straight year by Medora Lee. Workers will likely find it hard to make ends meet again in 2027. Because companies are planning to hold the line on pay raises for a fourth straight year, a recent survey shows. On average, employers plan salary increases of 3.2% based on merit and total salary increases of 3.5% in 2027. According to the Mercer Quick Pulse U.S. Compensation Planning Survey of 1,001 U.S. organizations, total salary increases include merit, promotions, cost of living, and other adjustments. These increases are about the same as the actual increases in the past 3 years, it said.

0: For Americans, these relatively flat increases are making it harder to keep up with the elevated inflation of the past several years. In July, annual inflation rose 3.4%, basically swallowing the average pay raise and potentially making it harder for Americans to get ahead. If inflation went up after wages went up, everyone would love inflation, said Michael Ashton, managing principal at Enduring Investments LLC. But we all know that inflation sucks, since prices go up and then, if we're lucky, the boss man will give us a cost of living adjustment. It does not happen proactively. Economic uncertainty is keeping companies sidelined when it comes to pay increases, the survey said. More than half, 57%, of companies said they expected the economy to have at least a moderate impact on compensation decisions. Economic uncertainty is top of mind for employers this year, and compensation dollars are tight, said Tausif Rahman, workplace reward solutions leader for consulting firm Marsh. Not all hope is lost, though. Most company budgets aren't yet set in stone, the survey showed. As of July, 87% of organizations said their 2027 salary budgets were still preliminary, with data collection underway, while 8% had proposed budgets to leadership and only 5% had already secured approval, the survey said. But if projections hold, and historically they have, this will mark four consecutive years of moderate compensation increases, Rahman said. Alliance seeks ban on Chinese vehicles. Automakers call for quick legislative action, by David Shepherdson, Washington. A group representing major automakers on September 3rd urged Congress to pass legislation barring Chinese vehicles from the U.S. market before the end of the year. The Alliance for Automotive Innovation, which represents General Motors, Ford, Toyota, Volkswagen, Hyundai, Honda, Stellantis, and other major automakers, called for quick action. Right now, Chinese automakers are dumping subsidized vehicles with connected software and hardware around the world, the group's CEO, John Bozzella, wrote Congress in a letter seen by Reuters. This hasn't happened inside the U.S. yet, but given the scale and urgency of this threat, we urge you to enact a Chinese vehicle, software, and hardware ban before adjourning this year, and make this policy the law of the land. In July, the Senate Commerce Committee approved legislation to toughen a government ban on Chinese automakers entering the American market, but it still faces hurdles to winning final passage. Bozzella said passing the bill will send a clear and bipartisan message that China's strategy to dominate global automotive manufacturing will be met with a national security response from the American government. The Chinese embassy, which did not immediately comment, opposes U.S. efforts to ban China's vehicle exports. The alliance in July urged the committee to consider, as part of the legislation, explicitly prohibiting the Commerce Department from granting specific authorizations to Chinese automakers, such as BYD, Chery, SAIC Motor, and other subsidized by the Chinese Communist Party to manufacture, sell, or import connected vehicles to the U.S., according to a previously unreported letter. Senators Bernie Moreno, Republican Ohio, and Alyssa Slotkin, Democrat Michigan, proposed legislation to codify a regulation imposed by the Biden administration that effectively bans all Chinese automakers from selling or building passenger vehicles in the United States and takes other steps to prevent China from entering the U.S. market. Senate Commerce Committee Chair Ted Cruz, Republican, Texas, said a provision in the bill that would ban companies with more than 15% ownership by Chinese entities would bar Mercedes-Benz because of its nearly 20% passive Chinese investment. Crew said the bill required changes before becoming law. In June, Polestar said the Trump administration was forcing the electric vehicle maker to stop selling vehicles in the United States, beginning in the 2027 model year. The Sweden-based company is majority-owned by China's Geely Holding. Bluetooth, Wi-Fi, cellular connectivity, and some satellite communications technologies are covered under the rules based on national security concerns linked to the ability of vehicles to collect data on owners. Analysis. Power cooling suppliers lifted by data center boom. Demand surge causing order backlogs at firms. By Claire Jim. Hong Kong. While NVIDIA is synonymous with the AI boom, a lesser-known group of power and cooling equipment suppliers is cashing in on a global data center construction spree as developers race to avoid infrastructure bottlenecks. Energy-hungry data centers have triggered a surge in demand for equipment ranging from transformers to advanced cooling systems, creating winners across Asia's supply chain, though earlier stock price gains have moderated. McKinsey forecasts nearly $7 trillion in data center investment globally by 2030. NVIDIA recently said it expects AI spending to remain robust for years. But building data centers fast enough to meet demand is becoming more difficult. Hyperscalers often want facilities delivered within 6 months, but grid connection delays can stretch as long as 2 years in some emerging markets, and more than 8 years in major developed markets, according to consultancy Pivotal AI. Outside the industry circle, people are talking about graphics processing units, but within the circle, people most certainly question you about the lead time for generators and transformers, said Wing Kin Chung, the CEO of digital infrastructure service provider Boda Data. Transformers convert high-voltage electricity from grids into levels suitable for servers, cooling systems, and power distribution units. AI scrutiny deepens. Leading transformer suppliers, including South Korea's HD Hyundai Electric and China's Hainan Jinpan Smart Technology, reported surging demand in the first half of 2026, tied to AI infrastructure projects, particularly in North America. HD Hyundai Electric recently said demand in Europe was rising as U.S. hyperscalers expanded investments in markets like Finland, Germany, and Britain, while Middle Eastern demand remained strong. Its order backlog rose 23% to $8.5 billion at the end of June from 6 months earlier, and it said it expects data center demand to remain robust. We currently have an order backlog covering more than 3 years, with a substantial portion of production capacity for major power equipment secured for the coming 3 years, the company told Reuters. We are also in order discussions with some key customers for volumes scheduled for delivery as far out as 2030. For Jinpan, new data center orders in the first half more than quadrupled from a year earlier, while its related backlog nearly tripled. As AI chips consume more electricity, equipment makers are also betting on technologies aimed at improving efficiency and reducing environmental impacts amid growing public scrutiny over data centers' consumption of water and electricity. Bank of America estimates power consumption per AI rack could climb to more than 1.5 megawatts by the end of 2030. Nearly 100 times that of a conventional rack, citing NVIDIA's roadmap. One technology attracting greater attention is the solid-state transformer, or SST, a device that replaces bulky magnetic coils and copper windings with semiconductors to transform and route electricity. UBS estimates SSTs will increase power efficiency by around 4% and reduce costs. While commercial adoption remains in its early stages, the bank expects their penetration to climb to 40% in 2030, and forecasts that Chinese companies will gain share thanks to technological expertise and cost advantages. HD Hyundai Electric and Jinpan said they are deepening SST development, while Taiwan's Delta Electronics, a major supplier of power infrastructure, said a small data center is using its SSTs. Delta told Reuters that demand for AI power, cooling, and data center infrastructure solutions remains a growth engine, and it is expanding its production footprint across Thailand, the United States, and China to meet increased demand. Okay, that's all the time that we have for today. Thank you.
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2: Here's the forecast for the Boston and South Shore area on the Talking Information Center from the National Weather Service. For today, mostly sunny, temperatures in the upper 70s. Mostly cloudy overnight, temperatures in the mid-60s, and mostly cloudy on Wednesday, temperatures near 80. The sun rose this morning at 6:18, setting at 7:06 this evening. 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
10: Good morning. This is a reading of the Taunton Daily Gazette for today, September 8th, 2026, Tuesday, the first day after Labor Day. Hope you had a wonderful holiday. This is Mark White of the Talking Information Center. In the Taunton Daily Gazette headlines this morning, there's an area man who was convicted in a shooting. The lawyer for Kevin Andre told the jury it was a case of mistaken identity. Veteran attorney Joe Krowski argued that his client wasn't the one who pulled the trigger and fatally shot a 26-year-old Fall River woman in the side of her head at a September 2022 apartment house party in Taunton, where cognac, wine, tequila, and marijuana were freely being consumed. He said the more plausible explanation was that it was entirely accidental and self-inflicted. The jury saw otherwise and on Monday came back with a guilty verdict after deliberating less than 3 hours. Andre, 29 years old, was sentenced the following day to 8 to 10 years in state prison. Krowski argued that the forensic evidence showed that the victim, Colby Dowling, had a blood alcohol content nearly three times over the legal driving limit of 0.08 when she was shot. More importantly, he said witnesses testified that Dowling had briefly held the Glock 45 caliber gun in the palm of her hand shortly before the single fatal shot was fired. Krowski said the entire incident was a tragic case of too much booze and pot combined with the presence of a deadly weapon. He also argued that a key prosecution witness who testified seeing Andre extend his arm with gun in hand and shoot Colby Dowling was not credible. The 12 jurors, however, ultimately rejected his arguments. The panel convicted Andre of involuntary manslaughter, carrying a firearm without a valid gun license, and carrying a loaded firearm with no license. The next day, on September 2nd, a bench trial was held in the same Bristol County Superior Court in Fall River to further determine whether Andre was also guilty of a subsequent firearms possession offense. After hearing arguments from both sides, Judge Sharon Donatel ruled that Andre indeed had committed a subsequent gun possession violation. Andre, whose formal name in court's records is listed as Kevin Dione Miranda Andre, was twice previously arrested in Taunton on gun charges. He was convicted of gun violations in 2016 and 2020. In the latter case, he pleaded guilty to carrying a loaded 45 caliber gun and was sentenced to 18 months in the House of Correction with a year's probation. Andre's adult arrest and indictment record lists 13 incidents, including domestic assault and battery, trafficking cocaine, and shooting a gun within 500 feet of a building. Wendy Dowling, the mother of Colby Dowling, during her victim impact statement, described her daughter as having been a beautiful, curious girl who loved animals fiercely and someone who absolutely loved children. She said Colby came out of high school with a hairdressing license and eventually earned an associate's degree in criminal justice. The trauma of her daughter's violent death, she said, has impacted her both emotionally and physically. She urged the judge to impose the maximum prison sentence on the involuntary manslaughter charge, which in Massachusetts is 20 years. Colby's sister Bailey also spoke and noted that 10 months before her sister was killed at the Taunton House party, their father had died. In a tribute to Colby on Garden of Peace, her mother writes, "When I got a knock on my door on the 21st of September at 1 a.m., I thought it was her wanting to spend the night. It wasn't her. It was two state police officers telling me that Colby had been shot and died. I couldn't believe it. I thought they were lying to me. My life has never been the same either as Bailey's. He took from us our Colby, who we loved deeply. Colby's friends tell us she was always the prettiest and kindest friend. She lit up the room wherever she was. She was kind. She was generous." The Massachusetts Office for Victim Assistance Garden of Peace is the Massachusetts memorial to victims of homicide, a place where families, friends, and the larger community may be remember and honor the lives of those taken by violence. What just a horrible, horrible story. Also on the front story page, this school year, Bristol Plymouth students have a new school building, a new superintendent, and a new set of standards that Superintendent of Schools Andrew Rubello says will teach them professionalism as they prepare to enter the workplace. We teach everything. We teach the math, English, the shop. How come we don't teach them professionalism? Rubello told the Gazette. That's something that's starting this year. There will be a new dress code during shop classes, Rubello said. There will also be a new professionalism and career readiness course, although he said there would be more details about that in October. Overall, Rubello said that professionalism will be something we intentionally teach and develop rather than simply expect. Rubello was chosen by the BP School Committee to succeed retiring Superintendent Alex Magelhaus for the 26th school year. He officially began the job in August, and he gave the Taunton Gazette a tour of the new school building, which recently opened and will be the students' new home. Here's what he told us about his approach to being superintendent and what the new school year will bring. Students are currently required to wear their student IDs during the school day, which mimics the IDs that are worn by employees in many workplaces. And starting this year, there's a new dress code for shop classes. The schedule at BP is divided up into two types of classrooms, academic and shop. Rubello said the specific dress code will depend on which shop students are enrolled in. For students studying health-related shops, such as dental or nursing, they'll be wearing scrubs. Other students will be wearing polo shirts and pants. He said the dress code is similar to policy of nearby technical high schools, specifically Diamond and Fall River, where Rubello previously worked, in Greater New Bedford. Freshman students will be required to follow the dress code from the start of the school year. Returning sophomores, juniors, and seniors will be required to follow the dress code starting in January. Ultimately, Rubello said that requiring workplace-appropriate attire is a way to ensure that students face the same expectations of professionalism in the classroom that they'll face in the workplace. We're trying to build our high school experience to mimic the workforce. So for 6.5 hours a day, we can create that professionalism environment here. As a technical school, BP teaches a wide variety of skills. Students can study everything from carpentry to healthcare to culinary arts to robotics. But Rubello said the technical skills are only part of what students need to learn to be successful. Are you showing up ready? Are you continuing with your tasks? Are you asking for help when you need it? We're trying to teach the fundamental traits, he said. That's what we hear from employers. They want kids that are going to show up to be able to communicate. In an age of AI and in an age of cell phones, students need to be able to think, make good judgment calls, work on teams, and show up ready. That's our fundamental purpose here going forward. We're trying to get these kids ready for life, he said. Everything from being able to stay off your cell phone for 6.5 hours a day, for every student to be wearing their ID. Some of these small things that will help them in life, that's what we're trying to build here. Rubello spoke positively of the new school building, which opened this summer before the start of the school year. Safety is our first priority, always, he said. That's why when you walk in, there will be a vestibule. There will be a system to give your ID cards. The new building features a central courtyard, and Rubello said that the building gets a lot of natural light. We're very intentional about getting natural light into this building to make it vibrant and lively. Ultimately, Rubello said there's a lot of demand for the type of technical education that BP provides. We had over 800 applications for 360 freshman seats, so the demand is here. I think that really shows what parents and students want this day and age. They want options. They want the skills. Also on the front page this morning, Bristol County Savings Bank Foundation supports nonprofits. Bristol County Savings Bank Charitable Foundation awarded $50,000 to 6 nonprofit organizations serving the Taunton and Attleboro area during a recent grant ceremony at White's of Westport in Westport. The funding was provided by the Bristol County Savings Charitable Foundation. The grants were part of a broader round of giving that distributed $322,000 to 40 nonprofit organizations across the South Coast, Taunton, Attleboro, and the Greater Providence, Rhode Island regions. The six local grant recipients were Junior Achievements of Southern Massachusetts, Pave Your Path, Reach Out and Read, the SAFE Coalition, and the ARC of Bristol County and Triumph. Representatives from the recipient organization joined members of the Foundation Board and the Bristol County Savings Bank branch teams at the event. As a community bank, we embrace a corporate culture of putting people first in everything we do, and what better example of that than supporting the good work of all the nonprofits we recognize today, said John Silva, president of the foundation and president and CEO of the bank. The initiatives we are facilitating with these grants will help local organizations and the residents they serve in a myriad of ways, which will continue to strengthen the overall fabric of our local community. The Charitable Foundation distributed grants in four service areas: the Greater Taunton Attleboro region, the New Bedford Dartmouth region, the Greater Fall River region, and the Greater Providence region of Rhode Island. So, moving on. There is the Taunton Municipal Airport Fall Fest event details. Residents will find aircraft displays, a car show, live entertainment, and dozens of craft vendors during the Taunton Municipal Airport's third annual Fall Fest on October 3rd in East Taunton. The family-friendly gathering is scheduled from 11 to 4 at the airport, and the airport is located in Westcote Drive in East Taunton. October 4th is designated as the rain date. Activities planned throughout the event include food and beverage trucks, a car show, 65 craft vendors, community resources, airplane displays, live entertainment, and children's activities. An airplane candy drop is scheduled for 1 o'clock. Attendees are encouraged to spend the day enjoying the event's attractions and community activities. The Fall Fest is open to community members of all ages and will feature entertainment and activities throughout the day. Organizers said all vendor spaces for the craft fair have already been filled. So, looking at some international news, the far-right win leaves Germany's Merz shaken. The Alternative for Germany wins nearly 44% of the vote. Chancellor Friedrich Merz ruled out working with the Alternative for Germany on September 7th after the far-right party surged into first place in state elections in Saxony-Anhalt, but he conceded the result has shaken his party to its very foundations. The AfD is appealing to lawmakers from Merz's conservatives to support its bid to rule the eastern state in what would be the first time a far-right party takes power at a state level in post-war Germany. The anti-immigrant, pro-Russia AfD won nearly 44% of the vote, an outcome that underlined the deeply unpopularity of Merz's ruling coalition and also triggered alarm among Germany's neighbors, France and Poland and elsewhere. However, the party, which wants to deport immigrants, halt support for Ukraine, and restore ties with Moscow, fell short of an absolute majority in the state legislature, winning 39 of 83 seats in hopes to poach individual conservative lawmakers. The election result could test the longstanding refusal of Germany's mainstream parties, including Merz's Christian Democrats, to work with the AfD, a policy known as the firewall. The AfD says this is undemocratic. This shakes our party to its very foundations, Merz said. We are all deeply shocked. He added later at a press conference, describing the result as his party's worst election result in decades. While sounding chastened and vowing to try harder to connect with voters, Merz batted away suggestions that he might resign, saying he would broadly stick with his government's reform agenda. Merz's own approval ratings have sunk to record lows, faces more state elections in the coming weeks and into next year though he hopes his mix of reforms and higher spending in some areas will revive growth in Europe's largest economy. Suggesting that the AfD win was cheered in Moscow, Merz characterized the current political moment as a fight for the survival of Western values. He also defended a decision taken last year to borrow hundreds of billions of euros to spend on defense, saying the unity of NATO alliance was at stake. "Giving up is not an option for me," he said. The AfD's national co-leader, Tina Tripula, appealed to CDU lawmakers to make a center-right conservative majority in Saxony-Anhalt possible. "Partisan games really ought to be a thing of the past," he told German radio. "The only German party that has signaled readiness to work with the AfD is the populist left-wing BSW. BSW shares the AfD's hostility toward mass immigration, which it says undermines local workers' rights and also advocates for ending Germany's support for Ukraine and restoring ties with Moscow. Both parties characterize sanctions on Russia as needlessly self-sabotaging, denying German businesses access to Russia's vast, cheap energy resources on which Germany's export-driven economy was able to thrive for decades. Peace in Europe was the second biggest factor driving which way people voted in Saxony-Anhalt. But Merz has told reporters that AfD's success was no reason to change course. "I will not deviate by even a millimeter from my fundamental conviction that we must defend our freedom, especially now against Russia. If we stop supporting Ukraine, the situation will not improve by tomorrow. It will only get worse. The Russian leadership aims to destabilize the system of values underpinning what we once called the West, a system of values that is non-negotiable." During the campaign, the AfD tapped into growing disillusionment with established parties, which it characterizes as tired and out of touch, offering instead a range of hardline policies, a promise of cleaner and safer streets, and a revival of national pride. For some, there's also a nostalgia for life in the former communist-run East Germany. According to a breakdown of voters, the AfD was particularly popular among men, with 50% voting for the party compared to 39% of women. AfD voters also tended to be less economically secure and less educated. Saxony-Anhalt is a relatively small state and one of the poorest in Germany's former communist East, but Alice Weidel, the AfD's other national co-leader, hailed September 6th result as a milestone and said her party aimed to win at least 40% in the next national election due in 2029. The AfD has been classified as right-wing extremists by the local office of Germany's Domestic Intelligence Service, but it dismisses accusation of extremism as scaremongering and an insult to the party's millions of supporters. While far-right leaders in Europe welcome the result as a mandate for change, and U.S. billionaire Elon Musk cheered on the AfD from the sidelines, French Finance Minister Roland Lescure told LTR Radio it sends out a very, very worrying signal. "This shows that we face a major challenge in the face of a populist wave which is spreading around the world today and which we must resist," said Lescure, whose own country holds national elections next year that could see far-right veteran Marine Le Pen become president of France. Wow. Also in national business news, power cooling suppliers are lifted by the data center boom. While NVIDIA is synonymous with the AI boom, a lesser-known group of power and cooling equipment suppliers is cashing in on a global data center construction spree as developers race to avoid infrastructure bottlenecks. Energy-hungry data centers have triggered a surge in demand for equipment ranging from transformers to advanced cooling systems, creating winners across Asia's supply chain, though earlier stock price gains have moderated. McKinsey forecasts nearly $7 trillion in data center investment globally by 2030. NVIDIA recently said it expects AI spending to remain robust for years. But building data centers fast enough to meet the demand is becoming more difficult. Hyperscalers often want facilities delivered within 6 months, but grid connection delays can stretch as long as 2 years in some emerging markets and more than 8 years in major developed markets. Outside the industry circle, people are talking about graphics processing units, but within the circle, people must certainly question you about the lead time for generators and transformers, said Wing-Ken Chung, the CEO of digital infrastructure service provider Boda Data. Transformers convert high-voltage electricity from grids into levels suitable for servers, cooling systems, and power distribution units. Leading transformer suppliers, including South Korea's HD Hyundai Electric and China's Hainan Jinpan Smart Technology, reported surging demand in the first half of 2026 tied to AI infrastructure projects, particularly in North America. Hyundai Electric recently said demand in Europe was rising as U.S. hyperscalers expanded investment in markets like Finland, Germany, and Britain, while Middle Eastern demand remained strong. Its order backlog rose 23% to $8.5 billion at the end of June from 6 months earlier, and said it expects data center demand to remain robust. We currently have an order backlog covering more than 3 years, with a substantial portion of production capacity for major power equipment secured for the coming 3 years, the company told Reuters. We're also in order discussions with some key customers for volume scheduled for delivery as far out as 2030. That is just amazing. Also, in going into national news, Trump targets protection for wolves. The Trump administration has faced criticism from ranchers over its recent move to temporarily ease tariffs on imported beef to lower grocery prices. Trump signed an executive order on September 4th directing federal officials to review Endangered Species Act protections for gray wolves and Mexican wolves, a move that could make it easier for ranchers to kill predators threatening livestock as the administration looks to support the cattle industry and lower beef prices. The order gives the Interior Secretary Doug Berman 90 days to determine whether the wolves have met federal recovery criteria for delisting or downlisting under the Endangered Species Act. If they have, the administration would begin the process of removing or reducing their federal protections while preparing legislative recommendations for Congress. The order also directs the Interior and Agriculture Departments to consider revising regulations governing lethal wolf removal, compensation programs for livestock losses, and emergency responses involving wolves that threaten livestock or human safety. Trump signed the order alongside Agriculture Secretary Brooke Rollins and ranchers during an Oval Office ceremony. They're destroying these businesses, Trump said. You watch them go right through your herd, and they're violent. Rollins said ranchers in areas where wolves remain federally protected have been unable to shoot predators attacking their livestock. Because they're on the endangered species list, they can't shoot them, Rollins said. They have to sit and watch them destroy their herd. Trump signed the Wolf Directive September 4th as one of two executive orders aimed at supporting the cattle industry, which has faced criticism from ranchers over the administration's recent move to temporarily ease tariffs on imported beef to lower grocery prices. The White House says the U.S. cattle herd has fallen to its lowest level in 75 years, even as demand for beef has continued to grow. The order directs federal agencies to look for ways to strengthen the ranching industry, study whether beef should be required to carry country of origin labels, and take steps intended to help lower prices for communities. Trump also signed a separate executive order intended to expand opportunities for ranchers to process and sell meat from their own operations, including measures aimed at helping smaller meat processors compete with the nation's largest companies. Gray wolves were first listed as endangered in 1967 after populations declined because of hunting and other human protections. And now let's just quickly turn to see if there is anything in the sports world to read. A former Dighton Rehoboth captain and assistant in girls soccer takes charge. Throughout the Dighton Rehoboth girls soccer program's over 30-year history, only four people have ever held the position of head coach. The latest member of that quartet, Evie Rodriguez, just so happens to have played for one and assisted under another. The former Falcons standout defender and captain and 2017 DR graduate, who works as a science teacher at the school and had served an assistant coach since 2022, was named the new head coach on April 3rd. She succeeded Mike Cook after four seasons at the helm, who himself succeeded the coach he served as an assistant in Trish Madsen. For Rodriguez, who succeeded on the pitch under Madsen before returning to her alma mater to teach and assist under Cook after a four-year career at NCAA Division II Franklin Pierce, the lessons she took from the two different stages of her soccer career were invaluable. From Trish Madsen, "One of the biggest things I've taken is intensity and work ethic. We don't stop working," Rodriguez said. "We never stopped working when I played under her, and that's one thing I try to instill in my girls, to keep working. Mike Cook really taught me more about being a calm coach, just letting the game play out. He helped me morph from more of a player mentality to a coaching mentality and to see the field more as a coach and less as a player." At the same time, though, Rodriguez is her own coach with her own philosophies and strategies shaping her experiences. The youngest program in program history at 27, her goal is to take that and return the Falcons to the consistently dominant force in an ever more competitive South Coast Conference. And finally, in sports, Clemson hits rock bottom and Kiffin soars. Rock bottom has arrived for number 23 Clemson in the form of a Saturday night massacre that paints a brutal picture about the state of Dabo Swinney's program. All those fears and concerns and questions marks about how he was managing the roster, hiring his staff, and approaching the transfer portal, all proved to be on point in a 51-10 loss to Lane Kiffin and number 13 LSU. Nowhere is Swinney's approach and mistakes more obvious than in his decision to go with senior quarterback Christopher Vezina instead of bringing in a transfer, as did more than half of the teams in the preseason coaches poll. While Kiffin's transfer, Sam Levitt, threw for 230 yards with another 113 on the ground with three total touchdowns, Vezina went 10 of 16 for just 81 yards as the Tigers managed just 145 yards as a team. Clemson converted 1 of 13 third downs, turned the ball over once, and ran for only 40 yards on 26 carries. Clemson's decline has many chefs, but one primary culprit: while Swinney was first made the program one of the best in the nation, his unwillingness or inability to adapt to the new normal of college football. That's how Kiffin was able to remake LSU into a potential SEC power in one off season. Of course, Clemson lost to LSU last season too, before Brian Kelly was fired. Schematically and athletically, Clemson looked behind the times and more like the one of the worst team in the ACC. The Tigers, Kiffin, and Oregon headline the biggest winners and losers from week one of the 2026 season. And that, my friends, is a reading of the Taunton Daily Gazette for today, Tuesday, September 8th. I'll read again next Tuesday. Have a great week.
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12: Hello and happy Tuesday. This is Nancy reading to you today from your Sun Chronicle. It is September 8th, 2026. Our cover story is by Depti Hajela. The Grief Never Ends, September 11th, 25 years later. When the planes crashed and the buildings fell on that sunny September morning 25 years ago, the shock waves of dismay and grief went far past downtown New York City, rural western Pennsylvania, and just outside Washington, D.C. They radiated through every part of the United States and communities large and small, tearing at Americans' sense of safety and their place in the world. Hearts were broken across the nation, not just of those who lost their loved ones, but among strangers who mourned for them. The September 11 attacks left no one unaffected in an unwanted moment of horrifying togetherness. A quarter of a century later, the effects linger. We all live in a post-9/11 world with its security structures and surveillance. But here's the thing, Americans don't all live in the same one. What the attacks and their aftermaths have come to mean isn't a single viewpoint shared by everyone for reasons chronological, political, and personal. It's a tapestry of meaning and grief as varied as the nation in which 9/11 took place. It's somewhat inevitable. After all, the mere passage of time means tens of millions of young Americans have been born since then. For them, 9/11 is something to learn about in history lessons. But people's views of 9/11 and its aftermath have also been shaped by human factors, like policies and actions taken by those in power. And the America that was attacked was already a nation with its own history and tensions, with stress points of dispute and disagreement put under additional strain by the catastrophic event. The same event, whether it was a disaster or a shock, or even the recovery process, is completely different depending on your network, said Daniel Aldrich, professor of Northeastern University who studies communities and resilience. Those networks can exist in a range of ways and layers. Among them, those who lost loved ones, those who spent months clearing the rubble and debris from ground zero, those who were motivated to join the military, those who lost jobs in hard-hit industries like tourism and air transportation, those who came from certain countries and communities viewed with a heightened suspicion after the attack. Different networks overlap in Jenna McPartland's family. She was expecting her first child when her husband, Ariel Jacobs, was killed at the World Trade Center. She gave birth days later to their son, Gabriel, whose life was irrevocably altered by an event he didn't experience. In years since, McPartland remarried twice, had two younger sons with no biological tie to the older brother's dad, and has been a stepmom to two teenagers for the last decade. Even as she added new chapters to her life, she made sure Gabby was connected to her father's family, and that her younger sons also knew that September 11th was part of their larger family story. My middle boy wrote his college entrance essay on being the child of a 9/11 family, but not being a 9/11 kid, and how he wouldn't exist had his brother's dad not died, said McPartland, a chef and restaurant owner in Fairfield, Connecticut. They all acknowledge it in different ways. They feel it different ways, and they sense it in their lives in different ways. Also playing in a role in the impact and even grief caused by 9/11, choices that were made after the attacks by U.S. governments, like the restructuring of government agencies and the creation of the Department of Homeland Security, along with foreign policy decisions like the invasion of Afghanistan. Immigration had already been a contentious issue before the attack. Who should be allowed to come? Who could stay? What did it mean to be an American, and who could claim it? After September 11th, it took another dimension of added fear and suspicion. As much of it fell on people of Muslim faith and the or coming from Muslim-majority parts of the world. For example, in 2002, the federal government implemented the National Security Entry-Exit Registration System, which required non-U.S. citizen males over 16 from 25 countries, and almost all of them Muslim-majority, to register at certain ports of entry or at the immigration offices, and if they were already in the country. Critics condemned it as racial and religious profiling, and it was dismantled the following decade. The idea that there's this outside threat in the form of people who look like this or from particular countries really fueled the reorganization of the Department of Homeland Security, and has continued to fuel the ways in which we've funded and contributed to the securitization of our immigrant system and society more broadly, said J.S. Rathod, a professor at Georgetown Law. That lingers in the existence of the Transportation Security Administration and the general hardening of security measures in society overall. The idea that we need to do everything possible to protect ourselves from whatever this threat is, amorphous threat, has become totally normalized, Rathod said. The post-9/11 environment also saw the creation of the Immigration and Customs Enforcement, which is now part of the public's awareness as the agency carrying out aggressive and highly controversial immigration crackdowns under the Trump administration. And in a land where racism, xenophobia, and stereotypes were part of the landscape, people in other communities felt it too, like Balbir Singh Sodhi, Arizona gas station owner, shot and killed 4 days after the 9/11 attacks. His assailant killed Sodhi, a bearded and turbaned member of the Sikh faith, assuming he was Arab. The impact felt by Muslim Americans and others has been part of what Vida Lashkari has learned about the attacks that took place a few years before she was born. Raised in California, her mom Mexican, her dad Persian, the 21-year-old said she grew up learning about how 9/11 particularly impacted Middle Easterners, Sikhs, brown people as a whole, and how that kind of changed their everyday life. Her father, she says, and many Middle Easterners became more hyper-aware of their appearance, their differences in the way they spoke and dressed in the U.S. after 9/11. And that kind of fear, I think, has carried throughout the Middle East community since then. While she heard about her father's experiences and those in her communities, it's still been history for Lashkari and others like her, born in the years after 2001. They're a generation that can't believe people used to be able to meet visitors at the airport gates instead of being kept outside. They learned about it in school the way they did about Pearl Harbor or the Civil War, but didn't quite know how something could divide life into before and after. But another seismic event in American culture gave some of them a way to understand the starkness of before and after the COVID-19 pandemic. The pandemic shook up so many lives, especially in my generation, who have not experienced some sort of drastic change like that. I think it definitely gave me perspective that there are some things that we can't be protected from, Lashkari said. COVID was, to this day, the closest I've ever felt to my world changing overnight and knowing I had no control of it, she says. that an event, no matter how catastrophic and impactful, takes up less space in the public memory and is supplanted by new ones, and after all, how history works. That reality is part of what drives efforts to create memorials and museums, said Amy Sodaro, a sociology professor at the Borough of Manhattan Community College who studies them. Having experienced 9/11, she herself initially thought it would shape the rest of her life and the society we live in, she says. But other events, political shifts, and major changes that have taken place in the years since have made a difference as well. It's these other geopolitical events and changes to our world, she says, that have changed the face of 9/11 in historical memory and at the collective level, and I think also at the level of individualism. As to the ceremonies to mark the 25th anniversary in historical memory and at the collective level, and I think also at the level of individualism.

War on Terrorism monument, which was installed in May during a public ceremony at 11 a.m. Friday at Veterans Triangle in Capron Park on County Street. Community members, veterans, and active duty military personnel, Gold Star families, elected officials, and the public are invited to attend. North Attleboro, community members are invited to join local officials, students, and first responders and veterans for two remembrance ceremonies Friday. The first ceremony, organized by the North Attleboro Department of Veterans Services in partnership with local public schools, will begin at 8:30 a.m. at the North Attleboro High School football field. The student-led ceremony will include two moments of silence and will feature North Attleboro resident Glenn Carano as a guest speaker. Carano served as a protective security advisor with the U.S. Department of Homeland Security, Cybersecurity, and Infrastructure Security Agency, or CISA, C-I-S-A, assigned to Massachusetts Southern and Northern Homeland Security regions from 2021 until his retirement in 2024. The second remembrance ceremony, organized by the North Attleboro Fire Department, will be held at 11 a.m. at the September 11th Memorial on Baptist Common, 75 Park Street. In Foxboro, the Foxboro JCs and Foxboro Cable Access will hold a candlelight memorial from 7 to 8 p.m. Friday at the Foxboro Common Bandstand. There'll be no formal program of speeches, just free candles given out by the JCs, music, and the names of nearly 3,000 people killed scrolling on the bandstand screen. In Franklin, a ceremony will be held at 9 a.m. Friday at the Franklin Fire Department headquarters at 40 West Central Street. In Mansfield, the town will hold its September 11th ceremony at 10 a.m. Friday at the Mansfield Public Safety Building, 500 A East Street. In Norton will mark the day with a brief community remembrance ceremony Friday at Norton Fire Department headquarters on East Main Street. Residents are invited to gather at 9:45 a.m. The observance will include the fire department's traditional bell ceremony, flag observance, and moment of silence. Participants will include the police, firefighters, school representatives, and other town departments, with a student reader or vocalist, depending on availability. Plainville. Residents, town officials, police, firefighters, and others will gather at 9:45 a.m. Friday at the Public Safety Building behind Plainville Town Hall on South Street. In Seekonk, the town and Seekonk schools will hold an observance ceremony at 6 p.m. Friday, rain or shine, at the Seekonk Public Safety Building, 500 Taunton Ave. And in Wrentham, town and public safety officials invite the public to a 9/11 memorial ceremony starting at 8:30 a.m. Friday at the 9/11 Memorial in front of the Wrentham Town Hall at 79 South Street. Our next cover story is out of Wrentham by Madison Dunphy. In Wrentham, 40 years of celebrating community. What started as a small road race and a recreation director's idea to bring people downtown has grown into Wrentham's biggest annual celebration, drawing residents for food, music, vendors, children's activities, and a tradition that has lasted four decades. This year's Wrentham Day will be held from 9 a.m. to 3 p.m. Saturday at the Wrentham Common. The event, which still has a Wrentham road race, instead of road and race, they start with capital W-R-O-A-D, capital W-R-A-C-E at its center, will expand this year to include Route 1A and South Street in front of the Common, along with the Swiat Park area. Wrentham Day was started in 1980 by Bill Rice, who was recreation director at the time, said Jeffrey Plimpton, the town's current recreation director.

0: Rice was a driving force behind the event, which has continued for most of the past 40 years and grown over time, Plimpton said. Rice, now 79, said the idea began in 1980 when he was approached by Marty Lillis, who owned Charles River Sports in downtown Wrentham. He sold a lot of running gear in his store, so he came to me and we talked about having a one-day road race, but we wanted to make it different. In the first year, Wrentham Day consisted mainly of the Wrentham Road Race, then a 10K race, Plimpton said. The race is now a 5K. It went from the center of town all the way to where the Wrentham Village Outlet Mall is and then down around Plainville. It was a big thing at the time, Plimpton said. As the years went on, Rice gradually expanded the event, adding music and bands and vendors. The road race craze was big at the time, but at most races, families would see their runner at the start and the finish with little to do in between. So we came up with the idea that the race was going to start in Wrentham Center and finish right in the common. But for families, we're going to have food vendors, arts and crafts, people playing music, which turned it into a huge event, Rice said. For about 3 years, organizers gave away cash prizes to winners. It was $500 for first place finishers, and we did that for about 3 years. Then we said, you know what? There's only a certain amount of people who can compete for that money, Rice said. At that point, organizers became more focused on regular runners, Rice said, so they lowered the prize package and used the extra money for more raffle gifts. The most runners the race has ever had at one time was 450 during the height of the running craze. As interest died down, participation decreased. While not a big fan of running himself, Rice said he did run the race two or three times. Even after he retired in 2003, he continued to try to make it to the event every year. Being a teacher for 35 years at King Philip High School and just growing up in Wrentham, I always enjoyed being a part of the day and seeing former students and people I grew up with around town. When Plimpton took over in 2004, he said he knew he had to preserve the tradition while finding ways to make it bigger. I remember taking over in 2004 and thinking, okay, now I have to obviously keep this thing moving, keep it strong, and add a lot more into it. This year, Wrentham Day will expand beyond the Common to include Route 1 and South Street in front of the Common. The Route 1 area will feature tents and entertainment and food, along with 10 to 12 town departments and commissions, he said. The Common will have the usual 70-plus vendors. We will also be using Swiat Park area the whole day as well, so we're expanding a little bit, which is a huge challenge as we want to make sure everything is right and ready to roll. Wrentham Day will also include children's activities, food, touch a truck event, face painting, a pickleball tournament, and more. Plimpton says he hopes Wrentham Day will continue to grow, but only in ways the town can manage. You just can't run a day and think it's just going to continue and continue and continue. Everybody's going to be happy. There's more entertainment, the more food, the more fun things for young kids and families to come out. Boy, that really resonates with everything, but you have to stay within reason. Rice said the event has continued to improve since Plimpton took over. He's done a tremendous job of expanding it over the years and making it even bigger and bigger, Rice said. Even though Wrentham Day has taken certain years off because of the lack of help or the COVID pandemic, Rice said, the event has always managed to come back. Plimpton and Rice both said that while some traditions have changed with the times, including the 100-foot banana split free-for-all that is now served in individual portions, the day remains one of the town's best. As town officials prepare for what many consider Wrentham's biggest annual event, Plimpton said the anniversary celebration should be rewarding for everyone involved. We're very happy about the whole thing and with it being recognized as the biggest thing in town each year. We feel like it's a great opportunity for people to meet one another and for the whole town to really come together. To me, the day is what a small New England town is all about, because so many of the town's people come, so many of the town departments and businesses set up on the common, and it's just a great day. From the City and Town page by Rhiannon Watkins, City's Harmony Fiesta returns with a bigger celebration. Music, food, dancing, and a message of unity will fill Attleboro's Capron Park this month when Mixed Mosaics Harmony Fiesta returns for its second year. Last year's inaugural event drew more than 600 people and featured several vendors, musical groups, and family activities. This year's event will feature an even larger lineup, and organizers expect a bigger crowd. The free event will take place from noon to 6, Saturday, September 26, at Capron Park. It is represented by Mixed Mosaic, a group formed by residents Walter and Christine Vivar, with the goal of bringing Harmony Fiesta to Attleboro, along with other events in the future. The group consists of the Vivars, their daughter Jasmine, library director Amy Rillinger, recreation director Christy Clausen, Stephanie Elliott from the City's Council on Human Rights, and other organization leaders and residents. Walter Vivar said the goal of the fiesta is to celebrate people regardless of their cultures, ethnicities, sexual orientation, backgrounds, and religions, and to bring them together to celebrate their shared humanity rather than their differences. Our philosophy is one of bringing the community together with all its political strife that we are all going through. We noticed that there needed to be something else for the people rather than left or right, Walter Vivar said. The first thing that we decided was, what is the most common thing that we have in common? And that is that we are all human. And sometimes we forget about that simple fact. While this year involved a longer process for securing necessary donors and vendors, this year's event came together much more quickly, his wife Christine Vivara said. Mixed Mosaics membership, a mix of local organization leaders and residents, has grown from 9 to 12, and its sponsors increased from 10 to 16. The group also received a $5,000 grant from the Massachusetts Cultural Council's Creative Experiences Grant Program to help fund the event. This year's entertainment lineup includes New Orleans-style band Vox Americana, Cultural Dance Arts, which will teach Latin dance, Guatemalan music group Marimba Sentimiento Chapin Drum, Kikili African Drum and Dance, Willie J. Law's Blues and Jazz Band, a 9-year-old local rapper, Joel Carter, a rap and hip-hop group, Reb1NE, and Indian dance group, Trinalea. Cultural vendors will represent countries and groups, including Guatemala, Costa Rica, Puerto Rico, the Wampanoag Nation, and others, as well as African cultures. For children, the local theater company, Illuminate Arts, will perform puppet shows each hour, and Attleboro Lions Football Club will lead soccer activities. There will also be face painting and activities with the Attleboro Recreation Department and the Attleboro Public Library. Harry's Lemonade, D&M Pizza, Krakatoa Garden, Mises Kitchen, DQ Asados, Burrito Bowl, and Turner Brothers will be on site offering food and refreshments. Refreshments. Walter Vivar encourages Attleboro area residents to come celebrate. It's just sisterhood and brotherhood, and that's all we're trying to promote, Walter Vivar said. Nothing else. No political agenda. Nothing like that. Just humanity getting together. In the sports world, out of Plainville, KP opens with win over Oliver Ames, and this is golf. The King Philip boys golf team beat Oliver Ames 150 to 157, winning its first match of the season at Wentworth Hills Country Club on Friday. Colin Hassenfuss earned the medal for the round with the best 35. Owen Collins added a 37, and both Cole Fafford and Joey Gilmore shot a 39. KP visits Foxborough Country Club on Wednesday to take on Foxborough High. And boys soccer, Fian earned split with New Bedford. The Bishop Fian boys soccer team opened the season with a draw against New Bedford High, playing to a 2-2 score on Monday. Aiden Mulligan tied a goal with an assist, helping the team thrive both in and out of possession to spring the team in the midfield. Matthew Coffey added another goal for the Shamrocks. Bishop Fian plays again Thursday at Xavier High School. Today in history, in 1504, Michelangelo's towering marble statue of David was unveiled to the public in Florence, Italy. In 1664, the Dutch surrendered Amsterdam to the British, who named it New York. In 1860, the steamboat Lady Elgin was rammed by a schooner during a storm in Lake Michigan and sank. About 300 people perished, making it the deadliest loss of life on the Great Lakes. In 1951, a peace treaty with Japan was signed by 49 nations in San Francisco. In 1986, the Oprah Winfrey Show began its first of 25 seasons in national syndication. This has been Nancy reading to you today from your Sun Chronicle. Have a wonderful day. Thanks for being here with me.
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4: Hello, this is Kathleen, and today, Tuesday, September 8th, I'll be reading to you from the Metro West Daily News. Franklin selects new chief of police. West chosen to lead after Lynch retires, by Beth McDermott. Deputy Chief James West has been selected as Franklin's next police chief and will take over the department on Friday, November 6th, when the current chief, Thomas Lynch, retires, according to a community announcement. West, a 25-year Franklin police veteran, has served in several leadership roles. He has been deputy chief since 2021. I am truly honored and humbled by the opportunity to lead the Franklin Police Department, West said in a statement. This department and this community have been an important part of my life for many years, and I do not take that responsibility that comes with this position lightly. West joined the Franklin Police Department in 2001, serving as a police officer, sergeant, lieutenant, and deputy chief, according to the announcement. In his current role, he assists with daily operations and oversees accreditation, media relations, internal affairs, and training. He has also helped develop and manage several departmental programs and initiatives. West brings extensive law enforcement and training experience to the position. He is a certified instructor with the Massachusetts Municipal Police Training Committee and previously served on the Metro LEC SWAT and Tactical Response Team. He completed the FBI National Academy in Quantico, Virginia in 2025. Before joining Franklin, West was a police officer in Winthrop and a special police officer in Boston. His law enforcement background began through the U.S. Customs Service Explorer Program at Boston Logan International Airport. West also served in the Army Reserve before receiving an honorable discharge. Among the honors he has received include the Metro LEC SWAT Medal of Valor and Combat Cross, the Franklin Police Department Life-Saving Award, and the William H. Spurgeon III Leadership Award. West holds a bachelor's degree in public administration from Southern New Hampshire University and a master's degree in organizational leadership from Nichols College. Robert DeLorco, chair of Franklin's town council, said West's long service and familiarity with the department make him well suited for the position. Jimmy has dedicated more than two decades to serving the Franklin community, and his experience, leadership, and deep understanding of the police department make him an excellent choice to serve as our next chief, DeLorco said in a statement. The town council is confident that he will build on the strong foundation of the department while continuing to prioritize the safety and well-being of our community. Lynch agreed, saying that after working with West for 25 years, I know firsthand the character, dedication, and leadership he brings to this department and our community. I have complete confidence that Jimmy will lead with compassion, courage, and integrity, and be an outstanding chief of police, Lynch added. He understands the people we serve, the men and women of this department, and the responsibility that comes with this position. 10 Massachusetts festivals to check out this fall. By Catherine Messier from USA Today Network, New England. It's September, meaning fall is on its way to New England, ushering in a season full of apple picking, pumpkin carving, and scary movie watching. Fall is also full of festivals and fairs in Massachusetts, including everything from historic county fairs to seafood festivals to autumn harvest celebrations, all surrounded by the stunning foliage that make New England fall so unique. Looking for the 2026 lineup? Here are 10 can't-miss festivals happening around Massachusetts this fall. King Richard's Fair. As the biggest Renaissance fair in the New England, King Richard's Fair transforms modern-day Carver back to the Renaissance era with shops, games, rides, an artisan marketplace, lots of historical costumes, and plenty of live performances, including jousting displays, fire eating, juggling, acrobatics, music, and dance. Fair food includes giant turkey legs, dragon claws, cheese fries, and a chocolate cake tower fit for a king. Tickets cost $22 to $26 for children ages 4 to 11, or $36 to $46 for adults, depending on the weekend. The fair recommends pre-purchasing dated tickets online. 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Where? 5 Pine Street, Carver. Smolak Farms Fall Festival. 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We're at 315 South Bradford Street, North Andover. The Big E. The Big E, the largest fair on the East Coast and the seventh largest in North America, returns to West Springfield this September, bringing two jam-packed weeks of thrilling carnival rides, huge shopping markets, historical attractions, a giant parade, and live music performances from a list of household names, including All Time Low and Ice Cube. The Big E is known for its indulgent fair food, with choices ranging from classic corn dogs to deep-fried jelly beans. This year, the fair is introducing dozens of new food items, including deep-fried calzones, frozen chocolate-dipped cheesecake, Nashville hot pickles, apple crumble cinnamon rolls, baked potato pizza, and the birria bomb, a deep-fried ball of rice, birria beef, and nacho cheese covered with hot Cheeto dust. 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Where? 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South Coast Harvest Festival. Celebrate the bountiful fall harvest at the South Coast Harvest Festival, a seasonal celebration of food, art, music, and community. 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Tickets, which can be purchased at the gate with cash only, cost $10 for adults or $5 for children ages 5 through 12. 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When? 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Topsfield Fair. The historic Topsfield Fair prides itself on delivering traditional agriculture and big entertainment, and this year it's delivering both. Agricultural attractions at the fair include pumpkin weigh-offs, sheep obstacle courses, and oxen pulls, while entertainment includes pageants, parades, carnival rides, and performances like Ashley McBride and the Strictly Sinatra cover band. Of course, the fair also offers plenty of concessions, including drinks at Beer Garden and fall treats like candy apples, apple crisp, or a gobbler sandwich filled with turkey, stuffing, and cranberry sauce. 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When? 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Boston Book Festival. Book lovers can head into the city for the 18th Boston Book Festival, BBF, a free and accessible literary celebration with discussions and presentations from over 200 authors. This year, keynote speakers include New York Times best-selling author Imbolo Mabou, Pulitzer Prize winner Geraldine Brooks, and celebrated young adult author Renee Watson. Most festival events are free, but certain keynote addresses require tickets, which can be bought online. Stay tuned for a full schedule for this year's festival on the website. When? Saturday, October 17th, from 10 a.m. to 6 p.m. Full schedule is to be determined. Where? Multiple locations in Copley Square, Boston. Wellfleet Oyster Fest. Celebrate the best of Cape's seafood at Wellfleet Oyster Fest, a two-day food festival that takes over Wellfleet's Main Street with beer and wine gardens, culinary demonstrations, local food vendors, and of course, lots and lots of local oysters. 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When? 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Other food options range in everything from egg rolls to caramel corn, plus seasonal drinks like pumpkin ale or spiked cider slushy. Fairgoers can watch magic and circus shows, enjoy live music, and shop from over 100 local artisans at the fair's Artist and Crafter Market, all while soaking in the beautiful bird's eye views of Massachusetts's foliage from Wachusett Mountain. Admission costs $13 for adults and $8 for children ages 6 to 12. And admission with a sky ride costs $26 for adults or $20 for children. Tickets can be purchased here for weekend one or here for weekend two. Prices will increase for day of sales. when October 17th to the 18th and October 24th to the 25th, from 10 a.m. to 5 p.m., where? Wachusett Mountain Ski Area, 499 Mountain Road, Princeton. Franklin County Cider Days. If you love apple cider, Western Massachusetts has the perfect festival for you. Now in its 32nd year, Franklin County Cider Days celebrates all things apple across a variety of venues with attractions including cider tastings, apple cooking classes, educational lectures, and pop-up farmers markets. A full schedule of events, including times and locations, will be posted online in the coming weeks. Most Cider Days activities are free, but some programs may require registration. When? Friday, November 6th through Sunday, November 8th. Times vary by venue. Where? Throughout Franklin County. Defense accuses Clancy juror of bias. Judge denied request to boot holdout member. By Mary Walrath Holdridge, USA Today. After weeks of testimony and roughly 38 hours of jury deliberation, the Lindsey Clancy murder trial ended in a mistrial, despite a last-minute attempt by defense attorney Kevin Reddington to boot a holdout juror. Reddington filed an emergency appeal to the Massachusetts Supreme Judicial Court over the issue of a single juror allegedly holding up the verdict September 4th. In it, Reddington accused the holdout juror of bias against those who suffer from debilitating mental illness, an accusation he repeated in court while invoking the Americans with Disabilities Act. I further raised the issue of the Americans with Disabilities Act, he told Judge William Sullivan. I believe this is a situation where there is a clear and present danger that this individual, the holdout juror, for some reason, what it is we do not know, is taking a position that is intractable, regardless of proof beyond a reasonable doubt. The emergency filing asked that the state Supreme Court to prohibit the further deliberations of a juror identified by the jury foreperson as biased and refusing to follow the court's instructions on reasonable doubt. The request was denied and a mistrial was declared. While the ADA, a federal civil rights law, outlines specific anti-discrimination protections for people with disabilities in circumstances such as the workplace or access to public services, it does not specifically address or apply to jury selection or deliberations. Jury bias is governed largely by state law and some constitutional provisions. Clancy, 36, faced murder charges in the January 2023 strangulation deaths of her three children, Cora, 5, Dawson, 3, and Callan, 8 months, at the family's home in Duxbury, Massachusetts. She pleaded not guilty to all three counts in what is often also known as an insanity defense, alleging that she was not criminally responsible because she was suffering from postpartum depression and psychosis at the time of the killings. The judge scheduled a new status and trial assignment hearing for September 29th. The ADA prohibits discrimination against people with disabilities in matters of employment, public services, public accommodations, transportation, and telecommunications. Enacted by Congress in 1990, the ADA protects people who have physical or mental impairments, substantially limiting major life activities, as well as those who have a history of such impairments, or who may be perceived by others to have them. It created a framework for people with disabilities to become a protected class in the United States, similar to protections afforded based on gender and race. Terms such as reasonable accommodations or accessibility in the workplace and beyond hark back to the ADA, which dictates that employers must provide people with disabilities an equal opportunity to fully engage in employment. The law also requires that state and local governments give people with disabilities an equal opportunity to benefit from all of their programs, services, and activities, ensures that public transport can safely be used, outlines rules for businesses to accommodate people with disabilities, and requires that telecommunication providers have access options for people with hearing and speech disabilities. Accommodations can include wheelchair ramps and elevators, vehicles having ramps or lifts, service dogs being allowed into businesses, or TVs having closed captions options. Mental health issues such as depression, anxiety disorders, bipolar disorder, post-traumatic stress disorder, obsessive-compulsive disorder, schizophrenia, and attention deficit hyperactivity disorder are also covered by the ADA. Reddington's decision to invoke the ADA has been called a Hail Mary by some legal experts who were split on its merit. I feel confident in saying that most folks in the legal profession would consider it a Hail Mary, said Judge Stacy Jernigan, Chief Judge of the U.S. Bankruptcy Court for the Northern District of Texas and a Southern Methodist University adjunct law professor. Reddington and others are doing a lot of guessing about the holdout juror, without really knowing why he or she came to a different result than fellow jurors. I have never heard of anything like this, said Christopher Slobogan, Milton R. Underwood Chair in Law and Director at Vanderbilt University. Usually, ADA claims are directed at government and private entities, not individuals. Arguably, the defense attorney should have discovered this bias, if it is in fact exists, during their voir dire, the jury selection. Some, including criminal defense attorney Lauren Tully, commended the move as a creative tactic. Tully said bringing up the ADA was not a stunt, but zealous advocacy. In a homicide case, a client's life and liberty is on the line, she said. Defense counsel has an obligation to raise every legal theory available. I believe Judge Sullivan should have gone further and privately and carefully questioned the holdout juror to determine whether bias against people with serious mental illness was influencing application of the law, said civil rights attorney and victims advocate Shari Carney. This was an extraordinarily unusual situation, and I agree with Kevin Reddington that the issue warranted further inquiry. Others, such as criminal defense attorney Veronica Chidester, said Reddington's ask was too big. Reddington's emergency motion was an unusual Hail Mary attempt to salvage a verdict he believes would declare his client not guilty by reason of insanity, Chidester said. The problem is a juror is allowed to reject an insanity defense while still believing a person has a mental illness or a disability. Jernigan agreed, adding that she has doubts about another trial moving forward. As for any future retrial, I am quite afraid that social media attention has jeopardized the prospect of seating jurors without preconceived opinions, she said. Thank you so much for listening, and I hope you all have a safe and well day.
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12: 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And Framingham.
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13: Hi, this is Bridget with the Lynn Daily Item, Tuesday, September 8th. Perfect Solution for Nahant's Pets by Sophia Harris. Nahant. A Somerville-based veterinary practice is considering bringing its mobile clinic to Nahant, giving residents access to routine and preventive care for cats and dogs without requiring a trip off the peninsula. Tandem Vet Care began exploring a Nahant location a few months ago after seeing strong demand for its mobile clinic in Winthrop, according to Nick Jacobs, the company's head of community. The two towns share geographic challenges that can make reaching veterinary care elsewhere less convenient, he said. We launched a petition through flyers and I posted on one of their Facebook groups, Jacobs said. We didn't get a bad response. We just got no response. Jacobs said the limited feedback may have reflected the company's difficulty reaching residents rather than a lack of interest. Tandem now hopes to hear from enough pet owners to determine whether there is demand for a recurring pop-up clinic. If we could find a way to communicate to everyone and get a real response, then that would really help us be able to know whether Nahant is in need of the service, he said. The mobile clinic serves cats and dogs and can provide wellness exams, vaccinations, prescriptions, blood work, diagnostic testing, sick visits, travel certificates, medical nail trims, pain management, and behavior and nutrition consultations. Tandem also offers palliative care. Procedures such as surgery, dental work, and x-rays would be handled at Tandem's full-service clinic in Somerville. Because the mobile unit and permanent clinic operate through the same practice, patients can continue receiving coordinated care if they need services that cannot be performed aboard the van. Unlike a house call service, Tandem selects a central neighborhood location where pet owners bring their animals for scheduled appointments. Jacob said that the model allows the company to serve multiple clients closer to their homes without adding the higher fees associated with individual house calls. The pop-up is just so we get closer to you, he said. The idea is that hopefully 100% of your appointments are right in the town where you live. Tandem also allows clients to schedule appointments through its app and offers an online pharmacy. The company says its combination of in-person and online services is intended to maintain an ongoing relationship between veterinarians and pet owners while making preventive care easier to access. Jacobs said the practice places particular emphasis on explaining its recommendations and prices before proceeding with treatment. Surprise bills and a lack of communication are common frustrations in veterinary care, he said. Everyone's situation is different, Jacobs said. We try to stop and explain the care plan every step of the way and tailor the experience to the needs of the owner and the pet. Tandem selects potential mobile locations by researching communities with limited nearby veterinary options and asking residents whether they would use the service. Clinics generally begin on a monthly basis and can become more frequent as demand grows. The practice currently provides mobile care in several Greater Boston communities, including East Boston, Winthrop, and Cambridge. It has also operated in Quincy, Revere, Everett, and Chelsea. Jacob said Swampscott could also be considered if residents demonstrate a need for the service. In addition to reducing travel, the mobile setting can make appointments less stressful for some animals, Jacob said. There is no shared waiting room, meaning pets do not have to sit near unfamiliar animals. Residents who live close to a pop-up may also be able to walk their dogs to an appointment, rather than putting them in a car. Cats, Jacobs added, often become more comfortable once they are allowed to move around inside the van. People really, really like the convenience, he said. There's just a lot of stress that their pets do not have with Tandem. Nahant residents interested in bringing the mobile clinic to town may contact Jacobs at 781-605-4008 or sign this petition. Saugus counterclaim against developer is dismissed by Elizabeth Della Piana, Saugus. On August 21, 2025, a lawsuit was filed against the town of Saugus by real estate developer TB Holdings, LLC, which alleged it was subject to arbitrary and discriminatory treatment driven by town manager Scott Crabtree. The town recently asserted a counterclaim against TB Holdings, LLC, for abuse of process, but this claim was dismissed. The ruling favors TB Holdings only on the town's abuse of process counterclaim and does not determine fault in the underlying lawsuit, which remains ongoing. The plaintiff's alleged complaint originally focused on a $200,000 payment required by Crabtree that bore no relation, nexus, or proportionality to the subject development plans. During the process of developing condominium units 4, 5, and 6 in 2021 and into 2022, a sale of units 5 and 4 to Wingate Living was planned to be used as an assisted living facility. During negotiations, TB Holdings wanted to meet with town officials, including Crabtree, to discuss the assisted living facility. TB Holdings made several requests to meet with Crabtree on their development plans. Despite these repeated requests and attempts to advance their development plans, TB Holdings did not receive a response from Crabtree, according to the court docket. Allegedly, TB Holdings was told to provide a $200,000 grant to the town. The payment was made, but the real estate developer claimed they did not know where the money was allocated. TB Holdings alleged that they continued to be obstructed by the town and Crabtree despite the payment. The town claimed that the check was a voluntary donation to support the town's parks and recreation program, and that the payment was not related to, nor would it benefit, TB Holdings' development at Essex Landing. To warrant a dismissal of the abuse of process counterclaim, TB Holdings had to show it was based on its petitioning activity. According to court dockets, the counterclaim alleges that, in order to obtain regulatory approval for its development, TB Holdings engaged in a campaign to intimidate and coerce the defendants by initiating litigation and disparaging Crabtree's reputation. Using an anti-SLAPP special motion, the counterclaim was dismissed. The court now shall award the moving party costs and reasonable attorney fees, including those incurred for the special motion and any related discovery matters. The town was unable to carry the burden to show that TB Holdings' exercise of its petitioning rights was devoid of any reasonable factual support or any arguable basis in law. TB Holdings has now been granted leave to file a separate application documenting its reasonable attorney's fees and costs, and must file it within 14 days of the order. The town then has 14 days to respond. High Street Project to Add 107 Affordable Homes by Aaron Hickey, Lynn. More than 100 affordable apartments planned for High Street have received state and federal financing, advancing a project that will bring new family-sized housing within walking distance of downtown and public transportation. Governor Maura Healey announced that the High Street development was among 29 projects across Massachusetts selected for a share of nearly $278 million in financing and tax credits. The awards are expected to create or preserve 2,547 homes across 20 communities. In Lynn, the funding will help create 107 apartments across two new buildings, including 77 two- and three-bedroom units. All of the apartments will be income-restricted, with nearly a third reserved for households earning 30% or less of the area median income. This fantastic project creates more housing opportunities in a neighborhood with easy access to the commuter rail and bus service, and is structured to serve a wide variety of households, Interim Planning Director Lauren Drago said. The project is being developed by the Latino Support Network in partnership with the neighborhood developers. Drago credited LSN Executive Director Hugo Carvajal with helping lead the effort, saying his work was instrumental in getting the project to this point. Plans call for 39 apartments at 19 to 23 High Street and another 68 at 10 High Street, with 30 one-bedroom, 57 two-bedroom, and 20 three-bedroom units between the two buildings. The larger building will also include office space for a nonprofit organization. Drago said 32 apartments will serve households earning 30% or less of the area median income. 28 will be restricted to households earning up to 50%, and 47 will serve those earning up to 60%. For Drago, the number of larger apartments is an especially valuable part of the project. I'm particularly happy that this project brings new 2- and 3-bedroom rental units to our downtown, Drago said. Our whole community benefits when our families have access to safe, affordable housing. The High Street development previously applied for state funding in 2025, but was not selected in its first round, Drago said. This time, it was the only Lynn development among the 29 probable housing. The High Street development previously applied for state funding in 2025, but was not selected in its first round, Drago said.

commuter rail station and bus service. The area also puts future residents within walking distance of schools, the Lynn Community Health Center, pharmacies, restaurants, and other downtown services. Both buildings will be new construction and are planned to meet passive house standards, which are designed to reduce energy use through increased insulation and airtight construction. The latest award comes after the High Street project had already moved through several stages of planning and local review. With the state and federal financing now awarded, construction is expected to begin in 2027. Swampscott Explores Community Power Funds by Aaron Hickey. Swampscott. Money that the town currently puts toward renewable energy credits could someday be used to help pay for solar or other clean energy projects in town. The Climate Action and Resilience Committee discussed several possible changes to the town's community power program, including one that could direct money toward renewable energy projects in Swampscott, and another that could create a fund to help finance multiple projects over time. Community Power is the town's municipal electricity program. Swampscott purchases electricity supply for participating residents and businesses, while National Grid still delivers the electricity, maintains the grid, and sends customers their electric bills. As part of Community Power, the town buys renewable energy credits, paying for certificates that represent electricity produced by renewable sources, like solar and wind power. Committee members said changes affecting the availability of those credits have led officials to consider whether the money could be put to another use. Chair Martha Schmidt presented potential alternatives to purchasing those credits, which would still support clean energy in Swampscott. The simplest option, Schmidt said, would be to stop purchasing the credits and return the money to participating ratepayers. Another would be to use the money to help offset the cost of a renewable energy project in Swampscott, like the installation of solar panels at the high school. Committee members said any local investment would have to provide a financial benefit back to ratepayers, because community power customers are the ones paying into the program. If we did that, the residents paying for that program would have to see a benefit, Schmidt said. Something would have to come back from the high school project to the ratepayers. Members also discussed whether a solar project could benefit from the state's Solar Massachusetts Renewable Target, or SMART program. Another idea would take the concept further by using the money to help finance renewable energy projects in a revolving fund, with revenue from one project eventually helping to pay for another. A fourth possibility would follow a similar model but invest in a renewable energy project outside Swampscott. Exactly what the town can do with the money remains an open question. The committee has not settled on an alternative, and members said the ideas still need to be reviewed to determine whether they are legally and financially feasible. Some of these things that we're talking about, we don't know if they're possible, Select Board Liaison Wayne Spritz said. But they're ideas that we want to float by, to see if they're rational. Are they legal? The committee plans to continue looking into the options before deciding whether to recommend a change. Peabody City Councilor Preserves Inclusive Mission by Sophia Harris. Peabody. A city councilor is taking over the former Breaking Grounds Cafe space with plans to revive the downtown coffee shop while continuing its mission of creating employment opportunities for adults with disabilities. Councilor-at-Large Jacqueline Corriveau plans to open Downtown Grounds Cafe at 67 Main Street on October 1st. She took possession of the space September 1st and is working with a small hospitality team to prepare the cafe

0: develop its menu, and launch its website and social media pages. Corovo said the coffee shop filled an important role in Peabody Square before Northeast Arc closed Breaking Grounds at the end of July. "I think it's a really important part of the downtown to have that coffee shop," Corovo said. "So many people saw it as this really positive place to gather, to meet friends, and to really be in a space that made them forget about their everyday troubles." Northeast Arc operated Breaking Grounds for nearly a decade, pairing food and coffee service with job training for adults with disabilities. The organization announced the closure this summer, citing rising costs and uncertainties surrounding state and federal funding. At the time, Northeast Arc said it planned to continue using the Main Street property for programs, meetings, and events through the remaining 2 years of its lease. Corovo has since taken over that lease and will operate the cafe under a for-profit model. Although the name is changing, Corovo intends to preserve the former cafe's emphasis on inclusion. After spending the first few months establishing the business, she plans to employ one adult with disabilities at a time and help that employee eventually transition into a permanent job in the hospitality industry. Corvo said she is exploring potential partnerships with Northeast Arc and other nonprofit organizations to develop a program that works within the cafe's business model. "Ever since the funds have been cut for supporting these programs, I think more business owners need to step up and figure out a way to make that model work with their for-profit model," she said. Corovo has hired two women with careers in the hospitality industry, including Nikki Foss, who previously managed Breaking Grounds. Corovo said Foss's familiarity with the location, its customers, and its operations will be an asset as the new cafe gets underway. Downtown Grounds will also retain some of Breaking Grounds' most popular menu items, including the number 3 breakfast sandwich and the green eggs and ham sandwich. Corovo said the cafe will serve flatbreads, soups, salads, and other cafe fare. The space is being redesigned with earth tones, live plants, and a light, airy atmosphere intended to give customers a comfortable place to gather. Corovo said passersby have already stopped at the door to ask when the cafe will open. "We don't have a coffee shop downtown, and I think there's a void," she said. Corovo said she hopes Downtown Grounds can restore the sense of community that patrons associated with Breaking Grounds. "The only thing better than being in a welcoming space is creating one for other people," she said. "My top priority is to bring back that feeling." GPS, Take the Wheel, Please, by Elizabeth Della Piana. "Every day I thank the powers that be for GPS, because without it, I'd be stuck on the corner of who's it and what's it, holding a map upside down. I'm what one might call directionally challenged. If I ever go on the Amazing Race, I'll be choosing my partner based on who can read a map correctly. And I learned just how bad it was recently when I started playing GeoGuessr with my coworker. GeoGuessr is a game where you're dropped into a location on Google Maps and have to guess where you are based on your surroundings. You can move around searching for street signs, businesses, and other clues that might give away the location. Typically, the main mode people play is World, but we found a Massachusetts map and have been playing that one quite a bit. And boy, do I struggle. The funny thing is, it isn't actually the figuring out where we are part. I'm pretty good at catching a tiny lawn sign that says Billerica, or spotting a work truck with an address in Taunton. Give me a blurry business sign in the distance, and suddenly I'm Sherlock Holmes. That's the simple part for me. With our 4-minute search period, I sometimes have the name of the city or town by the 3-minute mark. Then comes the hard part. Suddenly, the timer reads 30 seconds, and I'm frantically scrolling across a map of Massachusetts while harassing my coworker to at least give me a direction. North, south, east, west. Maybe if she's feeling generous, she'll even hand me a northeast. Because knowing that something is in Massachusetts and knowing where in Massachusetts are two completely different skills. I think even with 10 minutes, certain places would escape me. And unfortunately, this problem goes far beyond a video game. I worked at the same place in Wakefield for 8 years. It was a learning center that I grew up going to, starting in second grade. For 3 years, while driving there myself, I still plugged the address into my GPS. I've now worked at the Daily Item for almost 2 years, and I still have maps running in the background when I drive to work, just in case there's a random detour and I'm suddenly forced to figure out another way. Whether I'm driving or walking, I'm never 100% confident I'll get to my destination if I can't glance at my phone. And I'm sure some of this is common for a generation that never had to print out MapQuest directions or keep a giant folded map in the glove compartment. Why would I learn how to get somewhere when a little blue line has been willing to hold my hand the entire way? But I've come to realize I have it worse than the average Joe. If someone ever jams the signal across the United States in some wild cyber attack and all GPS is lost, I'm in a bit of trouble. In fact, I think it's about time I made understanding where I'm going an actual goal of mine. Because in a lot of apocalypse movies, it's always the people reliant on technology who are the first to die. I refused to be taken out because I couldn't find Route 128. It must be so nice to step outside your house and just start walking because you already know the exact direction of the store you're heading to or what corner your gym is on. Maybe living in an area where you either have to walk on a street with no sidewalks and a very dangerous curve, or say a prayer and take a stroll next to Route 1, is partially to blame. There's also the fact that even with GPS on, there's still a 10% chance I'm missing my turn, because I'm in the chorus of some fantastic song, and maps yelling "turn left" is being drowned out by Cyndi Lauper's "Girls Just Wanna Have Fun." So maybe GeoGuessr is good for me. Maybe after enough rounds, I'll finally learn where Billerica is in relation to Taunton, which direction Worcester is from Boston, and generally where I am in the state I have lived in my entire life. And if not, I suppose I can just keep thanking the powers that be for GPS. For New York's Haitian community, annual West Indian Day parade means more in trying times. By Nancy Jiang, New York. Steel drums, flag-draped floats, and the smell of jerk chicken will fill Brooklyn's Eastern Parkway on Monday as hundreds of thousands turn out for the West Indian Day Parade, one of the largest celebrations of Caribbean culture in the country. This year, Haitians are marching under more solemn circumstances than in prior years. Federal immigration enforcement has intensified against Caribbean and other Black immigrant communities over the past year, and Haitians have lost a key protection, temporary protected status. Known as TPS, it let hundreds of thousands remain in the U.S. legally. Organizers say the parade has become both a defiant assertion of pride and a rare bright spot in a traumatic year. There's a somber cloud over it with everything that has happened from last year to this year with TPS. What's happening in detention centers, and those who are being sent back with no valid way of living or supporting themselves, said Natalie LaFontaine, a Brooklyn native who organizes L'Esprit Haïti, or Spirit of Haiti, the largest Haitian MAS, short for masquerade, or marching community in Monday's parade. Still, she said, the response to hardship is not surrender. But if you know anything about the Caribbean, especially about Haiti, we use music, dance, art to continue to strive and push through, LaFontaine said while taking stock of parade costumes at a community center. Okay, that's all the time that we have for today. Thank you.
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2: Here's the forecast for the Boston and South Shore area on the Talking Information Center from the National Weather Service. For today, mostly sunny, temperatures in the upper 70s. Mostly cloudy overnight, temperatures in the mid-60s, and mostly cloudy on Wednesday, temperatures near 80. The sun rose this morning at 6:18, setting at 7:06 this evening. 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
10: Hi, everyone. This is Marion from the Talking Information Center, and this is the Salem News for Tuesday, September 8th. First from Salem, where there was a classic car show yesterday called the Rolling Dimes. It's an all-female car club hosted the classic show Sunday at Shetland Park to raise money for Abram Ryder. Abram, who lives on Cape Ann, is a 5-year-old boy who has been battling a slow-growing brain tumor for the past year. His parents, Greg and Emily, are local physical therapists, and they also have an older son, Eli. The boys picked a car for the Right Choice Award on Sunday. In addition to the cars, there were vendors, food trucks, music, and a 50-50 raffle. Salem High School names a new athletic director. Principal Glenn Burns announced that Michael Daly, former director of athletics and co-curricular director at Deering High School in Portland, Maine, has been named Salem High School's new athletic director. Daly, a Boston native, is replacing former athletic director Riley Christie, who was at Salem High for 4 years before accepting the athletics director role at Malden Catholic High School in July. Daly will start September 17th. Burns said Daly's career reflects a deep belief in the power of athletics to develop character, connection, resilience, and leadership. Michael brings a remarkable record of educational leadership, athletic administration, coaching, program development, and student-centered service, he said. We're excited to welcome him to the Salem Witches family and to the broader Salem Public School community. Daly brings more than a decade of experience in secondary school athletic administration and educational leadership, along with 20 years in collegiate athletics administration and coaching at the NCAA Division I and II levels. His accomplishments include 2 Division II national championship as the head women's lacrosse coach at Stonehill College, extensive experience at University of New Hampshire, Merrimack College, St. Anselm's College, and the induction into the Hall of Fame at Stonehill College at the Northeast 10 Conference. Most importantly, Michael shares our commitment to creating exceptional experiences for every student athlete, said Burns. I'm confident that his vision, energy, and collaborative leadership will strengthen our program and honor Salem's proud athletic tradition. At Deering, Daly's leadership helped add new sport and curricular activities, build successful cooperative teams, increase student involvement, and create pathways for students to belong, lead, and thrive. He has spent many years visiting Salem, running races through Willows and Salem Common, and exploring the city. Daly said he's very excited to join the community and lead the Witches Athletic Program. He said, "I'm honored and thrilled to join Salem High School, Salem Public Schools, and the Witches Athletics family as athletic director. From my first conversations with Salem students, staff, coaches, and alumni, and from meeting community members at Bertram Field, I immediately felt Salem's special sense of community, strong athletic tradition, and a deep pride in Witch City sports. I knew that I belonged here." Daly is a 1990 graduate of UNH, where he earned his bachelor's degree in communications and business administration. He moved on to receive his master's degree from Northeastern in 1996. More recently, Daly received a registered middle school athletic administrator certification from the National Interscholastic Athletic Administrations Association in 2023, and his certified master athletic administration and from the NIAAA in 2024. He said, "I look forward to partnering with student athletes, coaches, families, faculty, and staff, and Principal Burns' leadership team to create exceptional athletic and life experiences through sports at Salem High School, Collins Middle School, and throughout the NEC. As athletic director, I am committed to strengthening a sense of belonging for all, expanding meaningful opportunities for Salem students, both in school and beyond the playing fields, and developing the student and community leaders of tomorrow." Our next stories are from the State House Reporter, first entitled, "Abortion Foes Look to Repeal the New Law." Activists angered over a new law that removes barriers to abortions later in the pregnancy have filed paperwork seeking to suspend and ultimately repeal the measure in the 2028 election cycle. The Compassionate Care Coalition launched last week and filed initial paperwork with Secretary of State Bill Galvin's office on Tuesday to try to topple the law that removed four criteria from statute that enabled abortions after 24 weeks gestation, specifically in life-threatening situations. The law instead gives deference to providers' medical judgment. Massachusetts Citizens for Life and Massachusetts Family Action are spearheading the effort to repeal the law that Governor Maura Healey signed on August 10th, said Coalition Chair Sam Yell. "Obviously, you know, we're not trying to outlaw abortion or anything," he said to the news service on Friday. "We simply believe that what the law that Maura Healey just passed is not compassionate. It's not safe for women. It's very dangerous, actually, for women's health, and we believe that what was instituted prior was just enough." Reproductive care advocates say doctors previously felt hamstrung by the four criteria in state statute, and that the new law will ensure pregnant individuals facing serious complications will no longer need to travel out of state to seek care. The legislation unexpectedly advanced at the end of formal sessions in July. The House passed the bill on a 119-33 vote on July 22nd, while the Senate passed it on a voice vote on July 31st without placing individual senators on the record. The bill was co-sponsored by Representative Christine Barber, who lost her Senate primary bid on Tuesday to Representative Erica Uterhoven. "Abortion is on the ballot this November in Massachusetts and around the country," Healey told reporters after she signed the law. "My opponents are anti-abortion. One of my opponents, Mike Minogue, is proudly anti-abortion." The new repeal effort could elevate the topic in this fall's contest between Healey and Minogue. Minogue, the Republican gubernatorial nominee, is openly pro-life due to his Catholic faith. He's previously said he would uphold the law for reproductive rights if he wins the election. On the day Healey signed the law, Minogue called for an end to divisive politics. "I would much rather see the people of Massachusetts voice their opinion and decide this, not the politicians," Minogue said last month. "Most people have compassion for women going through such a difficult decision, and I don't want this to be a political issue. That said, this is not what I hear voters asking about on the campaign trail. Mealy said there's a very broad coalition of supporters behind the nascent repeal effort, including pregnancy resource centers and Protestant churches across the state. State public health officials have cracked down on those centers, saying they masquerade as legitimate abortion care providers. Before the ink dried on Governor Healey's politicized signature, we started receiving messages from outraged residents across the state, people sickened that Healey had legalized abortion up to birth for healthy mothers and healthy, pain-capable infants, Mina Maloney Flynn, president of Massachusetts Citizens of Life, said in a web post on Friday. Every person who contacted us wanted us to do something to restore protections for viable, fully formed babies. Attorney General Andrea Campbell's office must now write a summary of the abortion access law, which would be printed on the referendum petitions, a Galvin spokesman said. Coalition supporters must submit at least 37,289 signatures to local election officials by October 23rd to get them certified and make the ballot for 2028, according to the spokesperson. Petitions are then due with Galvin's office on November 6th. To suspend the law as the referendum process unfolds, supporters must secure 49,719 signatures. Healey has the authority to file an emergency preamble to the law to prevent it from being suspended. She flexed that power with the 2024 gun reform law, which is up for a referendum on the November 3rd ballot. A spokesperson for the governor did not directly answer a news service question about whether Healey would attach an emergency preamble to the abortion access law. This law is for families facing some of the most painful and devastating circumstances imaginable. It's about parents who were preparing to welcome a baby into their lives and then received a heartbreaking diagnosis late in pregnancy, Healey said in a statement. These situations are incredibly rare, and the decisions should be made between patients, families, and their doctor, not by politicians and the government. And still from the State House, the GOP is trying to connect with the growing unenrolled voter bloc. As someone who has registered as an unenrolled voter for about 18 years, Republican nominee for Governor Mike Minogue is aiming to cultivate support from the large group of voters in the general election while vowing to fight the one-party system of Democrats who control state government. Asked by the news service on Wednesday about a strategy for campaigning against Democratic incumbent Governor Maura Healey over the next 2 months, Minogue observed that most of registered voters are unenrolled and said he thinks people are fed up with politicians and the political establishment. The pool of unenrolled voters in Massachusetts continues to expand, with Democratic enrollment falling below 25% and Republican enrollment down between 7% and 8%. According to Minogue's voter registration record that the news service obtained from the Hamilton Town Clerk, the candidate registered as a Republican in April of 2025, after around 18 years as an unenrolled voter. In April of 2007, Minogue unenrolled from the Republican Party. We know that Massachusetts works better when we don't have a one-party system, and the strategy is just to focus on the issues at hand, Minogue said in an interview with the news service. Those issues, he said, include the rising costs of energy, housing, and health care, lagging job growth, attracting businesses, as well as the legislative audit authorized under the 2024 voter law. He said, "So I'm going to talk about these things. Those are not blue or red issues. They are common sense issues that families want," he said, adding that he scored support from Republicans, independent voters, and also some Democrats. "I even have fiscally responsible Democrats," he said, "that voted for the audit, that want their kids to be able to stay here, that are supporting me. So that's what I'm focused on." He's a former CEO of the Danvers-based medical device company, AmbioMed. "The nice thing about being the governor is you work for the people. It's like being the CEO of the state, and you should never put party politics ahead of what's best for the citizens and the people of Massachusetts. I won't do that, and I will focus on lowering our costs. That will be my goal." Several Bay State Republicans, beginning with former Governor Bill Weld, who was in office from 91 to 97, have successfully convinced voters that more moderate Republicans are necessary to balance the Democrats' control over the legislature. Republican Governors Paul Cellucci, Mitt Romney, and Charlie Baker served after Weld, and Democratic Governor Deval Patrick held the office for two terms. Republican candidates in recent years have run and served while operating under President Donald Trump, who is not popular in Massachusetts but has taken over the Republican Party. Healey has highlighted Minogue's donations and support for Trump. Hours after the primary election dust settled, Healey's campaign sent an email blast seeking donations that said, "MAGA Mike Minogue is officially my Republican opponent. I need support from Democrats like you to keep the seat blue and keep Massachusetts moving forward," said the email. Romney, Baker, and Weld have all criticized Trump. Minogue hasn't publicly opposed the president, but has distanced himself from the policies championed by Trump and other national Republicans. In July, Minogue said he has a different outlook on tariffs than the president. Minogue also said he disagrees with cuts to the National Institutes of Health and Trump's assessment that U.S. Immigration and Customs Enforcement is doing a great job. Minogue also describes himself as a pro-life Catholic who would uphold current abortion laws. He also says the state should lean on natural gas instead of disruptive and expensive offshore wind. Asked why he's running as a Republican given his past as an independent, Minogue said, "When people ask me what I'm running as, I say, I'm running as an American. But I do have conservative principles. I also have a business mind, and I'm an entrepreneur. So I favor the Republican Party because it better aligns with fiscal discipline and allowing entrepreneurs not to be overburdened. I want to give more people the American dream, and that aligns now with the Republican Party," he said. That's similar to the perspective of Republican U.S. Senate candidate John Deaton, who's facing incumbent Ed Markey, a progressive Democrat, in November. "I think the real message for me is not about right versus left, Democrat versus Republican. It's career politicians on both sides fighting for power. So I think an independent voice is the best message," Deaton told the news service during a primary election night on Tuesday. Asked how he'd govern differently than Markey, Deaton said, "Independent. That's the best word to describe me. I would give Massachusetts an independent voice. I don't have loyalty to a person, for example, Donald Trump. I don't have loyalty to a party, the Republican Party. I don't have loyalty to an agenda. I have loyalty to Massachusetts and America," he said. Deaton also said he wrestled with the idea of running as an independent instead of a Republican. But he said, "When you look at the polling and everything, unfortunately, we live in a two-party system." Mass GOP chairwoman Amy Cannavale said, "Most Republicans in Massachusetts have run as independent-minded candidates, and she expects that trend will continue. I think an independent-minded candidate looks at the issue rather than the party," she told the news service during Minogue's primary campaign election. "They look at the issue of concern and really what's good for the constituents in the state and their voter base rather than what a national party might say is kind of the funny position issue." In a primary statement issued Thursday congratulating the state's GOP primary winners, Cannavale said the party is now focused on bringing our message to independent voters and disaffected Democrats who have been left behind by decades of a one-party government. Democratic AGs sue over transgender health care cuts. Massachusetts is among nearly two dozen states suing to block a new Trump administration rule that would prevent federal funds from being used to cover gender-affirming care for trans youth. The lawsuit, filed last week in the U.S. District Court in Boston, challenges a new Centers for Medicaid and Medicare Services rule that prohibits Medicaid funds from covering sex-rejecting procedures for children under 18. And bars the Children's Health Insurance Program from paying for similar procedures. Defendants have no legal basis to withhold federal reimbursement under Medicaid or CHIP for the targeted health care, the AGs wrote in the complaint. This court should declare the rule unlawful and unconstitutional, vacate and set aside the rule, and enjoin defendants from enforcing it in the plaintiff states. The new CMS rules set a troubling and unlawful precedent that the executive branch can, without congressional authorization, replace individualized medical judgments made by licensed practitioners by withholding federal reimbursement for health care. It happens to disfavor, the AGs wrote. Attorney General Andrea Campbell, who is co-leading the 20 AGs in the lawsuit, said the Trump administration's care for youth unlawfully undermines states' authority to regulate health care and tries to strip health care access from vulnerable kids. Gender-affirming care remains legal and protected in Massachusetts, and we will not allow the federal government to dictate what care our patients receive, she said. I will continue to challenge these unlawful actions and use every tool at my disposal to defend the rights of transgender young people and their families. The rules, which go into effect on October 13th, will cut off Medicaid and CHIP coverage for puberty blockers, cross-sex hormones, and related surgeries, despite ongoing federal court challenges and lower court rulings against related administration restrictions. We are ending federal taxpayer funding for sex-rejecting procedures on children, Health and Human Services Secretary Robert F. Kennedy Jr. said in a recent statement announcing the changes. These interventions carry serious risks and can cause irreversible harm, he said. Republican President Donald Trump has vowed to ban transgender procedures among teenagers, arguing that they are detrimental to children's health and contending that parental rights are often trampled in the process. In December, Campbell and other attorneys general sued the federal government after HHS issued a draft of the rules and a declaration labeling certain types of pediatric gender-affirming care as unsafe and ineffective. A federal judge deemed the new rules unlawful and unenforceable, but CMS pledged to implement them regardless of the ruling. Last year, the U.S. Supreme Court ruled that Tennessee's prohibition on puberty blockers and hormone therapy for minors does not violate the Constitution's 14th Amendment. The ruling allowed 26 other states that have restricted transgender medical care for young people to stand. Massachusetts and other Democratic-led states have moved to set protections for gender treatments or procedures, in some cases for minors, arguing that they're critical to a child's health care. A bill signed by Governor Maura Healey last August restricts state agencies from cooperating with federal or out-of-state investigations or inquiries into legally protected health care activity. It also blocks the release of information about health care workers who provide reproductive and gender-affirming care. U.S. tourism groups want to win Canadian visitors back. A testy trade war isn't helping. Appeals from American tourism organizations seem to be everywhere Josh Lowen looked over the past year. Billboards and banners proclaimed a state or city's love for Canada. Online and social media ads offered special deals for travelers from the north of the border. As a Vancouver resident and marketing executive himself, Lowen said he understands the conciliatory overtures. The number of Canadians traveling to the United States plunged after President Donald Trump returned to office with remarks about making Canada the 51st state. An acrimonious trade war the two countries now is threatening to reinforce the formal boycott, just as it appeared to be easing slightly. It's such a big ask right now, Lowen, 45, said of the U.S. tourism industry's attempt to woo Canadians like him back before a new president occupies the White House. It's just a wasted effort, he said. Relations between the U.S. and Canadian governments have deteriorated sharply since their trade negotiations collapsed last month. Trump imposed import taxes of up to 50% on a range of Canadian products. Canada's government responded in kind. Trump ordered the U.S. government to change the name of the border spanning Lake Ontario to Lake America. Canadian Prime Minister Mark Carney dismissed insults from members of Trump's cabinet as childish and undignified. The bilateral rift has not stopped state and local tourism officials and popular destinations like Graceland from trying to persuade Canadian visitors to return. New York State launched a NY Loves Canada promotion this summer, offering discounts at hotels, restaurants, and attractions. Some downtown Las Vegas hotels are treating the Canadian dollar as equivalent to the U.S. dollar to give Canadian visitors more value for their money. Las Vegas tourism officials went to Canada last month to meet with travel advisors, tour operators, and airline representatives. We're here to make sure you know that we care about Canada, Steve Hill, president of the Las Vegas Convention and Visitor Authority, said while in Vancouver. The outreach is happening at the national level, too. Brand USA, the U.S. tourism industry's marketing organization, is bringing its Travel Week trade event series to Canada for the first time in October, expanding and rebranding an earlier program known as Canada Connect. Canada traditionally sent more overnight international visitors to the United States than any other country. Amid last year's consumer-led backlash, both same-day trips and longer stays nosedived. Canadian residents made 25% fewer return border crossings and spent about $2.4 billion less on travel to the United States in 2025 than they had the year before. The retreat coincided with other headwinds, including a weaker Canadian dollar that made traveling to the U.S. more expensive, and rising prices for airlines and hotels. Canadian air travel to the United States started declining in September of 2023. But the abrupt pullback in stateside travel that accompanied Trump's second presidency and extended into this year signal a persistent shift away from the United States by Canadian residents in their travel preferences. Tentative signs of improvement emerged in May, June, and July when border crossings picked up slightly. The latter 2 months coincided with the 2026 World Cup, which the U.S., Canada, and Mexico co-hosted. Canada's national soccer team competed during the tournament's early weeks, giving some Canadians a reason to head south. Carney attended the final match in New Jersey alongside Trump. Trips by car accounted for most of the uptick in cross-border traffic, while air traffic to the United States fell from year-earlier levels in every month through June. A day after the World Cup ended, Trump announced that tariffs on $20 billion worth of Canadian goods would take effect in 30 days. The White House said the tariffs were intended to address U.S. complaints over Canadian barriers to American-made automobiles, alcohol, and dairy. You went from this really high, exciting moment for the United States in terms of international attention to the next week. It's negative again, said Deborah Phelan, a hospitality consultant at Financial Services at Eisner Advisory Group. It's one step forward and two steps back. I'd be surprised if we're taking a year from now, all of a sudden, and you see this huge uptick in Canadian travel over the winter months. Not all tourism officials are worried. Jennifer Adams, tourism director of Destin-Fort Walton Beach area in Florida's Panhandle, said she never panicked when headlines about Canadians shunning travel to the U.S. first appeared. I felt our message was strong, she said, adding that the thing for us is to let Canadian family know that they are welcome here and we are committed to giving them a great experience when they get here. Next, we have an op-ed piece from Kent Miller. He's the editor of the Herald Banner Publications. It's from The View, and it's entitled Kindness Has a Way of Carrying On. A cup of free lemonade at Hunt Regional Medical Center this week brought back memories of my parents and the lessons they left behind. The lemonade stand was created to fulfill a wish Mary Duck made as part of a bucket list between herself and God before she died. One of those wishes was for her friends at Colonial Lodge Tender Care to give away free lemonade to people in the community. On Wednesday, they did exactly that. There was no fundraiser. Nothing was for sale. The goal was simply to give people a cold drink, a smile, an encouraging word, and a little joy. I like that. Maybe because the older I get, the more I appreciate the simple things people do for one another without expecting anything in return. And maybe because Mary's story reminded me of my parents. There are some things we inherit from our parents that never show up in a will. For me, some of the most meaningful have been lessons about kindness and generosity. My father had a tradition of his own. Every Christmas, Dad used more of his own money than he could probably afford to buy bicycles from the local Santa Cops effort. He didn't do it because anyone asked him to. He did it because he wanted children who might otherwise have had a very different Christmas to have a bicycle. It became his thing. After he died, I took over his bike-buying duties. I can't do it exactly the way he did, because nobody can, but every time I continue that tradition, I am reminding that Dad is still a part of it. My mother had a different way of spending goodwill. I discovered just how extensive it was when I was clearing out my parents' house after she died. I found an organized collection of cards she had accumulated for people at her church. Get well cards, thinking of you cards, cards for people who were hurting, recovering, or simply needed to know someone was thinking about them. I knew my mother was kind. What I hadn't realized was how many people she quietly remembered. She'd become her church's unofficial bearer of good thoughts. There was no committee, no title, no recognition. She simply sent cards. I eventually dropped the unused cards off at the church, but I kept the lesson. My father had his bicycles, my mother had her cards, Mary had her lemonade. Different gestures, same basic idea, spread some goodwill. We tend to put a lot of attention on big things, big donations, big projects, big accomplishments. Those things matter, but communities also need people willing to do the small things that really attract attention. Send a card, buy a bike, give someone a cup of lemonade, tell somebody you are thinking about them. Offer a smile. Those gestures really come with recognition. Most people who do them aren't looking for it anyway. But they matter. People get sick, people grieve, families struggle, plans fall apart. Sometimes we simply have a bad day and need someone to remind us that the world isn't quite as cold as it seems. A greeting card, a bike, or a cup of lemonade won't fix those things, but they can make somebody's day better. Sometimes that's enough. What I appreciate most about Mary's story is that she never got to see her wish fulfilled. Her friends could have let that be the end of it. Instead, they decided her wish was worth carrying forward. That is what a legacy can be. It isn't about what we leave behind materially. Sometimes it's about what we inspire other people to do. My parents left me with memories of that kind of generosity. I remember Dad's bikes, I remember Mom's cards, and I'm thankful to get to continue one of those traditions. Finding those cards while clearing out my parents' house was bittersweet, but I'm glad I found them. They gave me one more glimpse into who my mother was when I wasn't around to see it. Mary's friends gave her that same gift on Wednesday. They took something she wanted to do and made it happen. In the process, they gave everyone who stopped for lemonade something too. A drink, a smile, a memory, a reminder. Spreading goodwill may be one of the simplest things we can do, but I believe it's also one of the most important. For Mary, it was lemonade. For my mother, it was a stack of cards. For my father, it was a bicycle. For me, it became a responsibility I was fortunate enough to inherit. I'm thankful for those memories. I'm thankful my parents showed me that kindness is something worth practicing. And I'm thankful for Mary Duck's friends, who reminded us that a person's good intentions don't have to end when that person is gone. Sometimes somebody else picks them up. Sometimes they carry them forward. And sometimes, if we're lucky, they become our own.
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11: Greetings and welcome to the Gloucester Daily Times for Tuesday, September 8th, 2026, and Monday, September 7th. Because we were closed yesterday. This is your reader, George Krein, and it's brought to you with great pleasure by the Talking Information Center, located in beautiful Marshfield, Massachusetts. Today's lead story today, abortion foes look to repeal new law. It's written by Allison Kuznets of the Statehouse News Service, Boston. Activists angered over a new law that removes barriers to abortions later in pregnancy have filed paperwork seeking to suspend and ultimately repeal the measure in the 2028 election cycle. The Compassionate Care Coalition launched last week and filed initial paperwork with Secretary of State Bill Galvin's office Tuesday to try to topple the law that removed four criteria from statute that enabled abortions after 24 weeks gestation, specifically in life-threatening situations. The law instead gives deference to providers' medical judgment. The Massachusetts Citizens for Life and Massachusetts Family Action are spearheading the effort to repeal the law. That's H-5595 under Chapter 188 that Governor Mara Healey signed on August 10th, said Coalition Chair Sam Meal. Obviously, you know, we're not trying to outlaw abortion or anything, Meal told the news service Friday. We simply believe that what the law that Mara Healey just passed is not compassionate. It's not safe for women. It's very dangerous, actually, for women's health. And we believe that what was instituted prior was enough. Reproductive care advocates say doctors previously felt hamstrung by the four criteria in the state statute, and that the new law will ensure pregnant individuals facing serious complications will no longer need to travel out of state to seek care. The legislation unexpectedly advanced at the end of formal sessions in July. The House passed the bill on a 119-33 vote on July 22nd. While the Senate passed it on a voice vote on July 31st without placing individual senators on the record. The bill was co-sponsored by Representative Christine Barber, who lost her Senate primary bid Tuesday to Representative Erica Oyterhoven. Abortion is on the ballot this November in Massachusetts and around the country, Healey told reporters after she signed the law. My opponents are anti-abortion. One of my opponents, Mike Minogue, is proudly anti-abortion. The new repeal effort could elevate the topic in this fall's contest between Healey and Minogue. Minogue, the Republican gubernatorial nominee, is openly pro-life due to his Catholic faith. He's previously said he would, quote, uphold the law for reproductive rights if he wins the election. On the day Healey signed the law, Minogue called for, quote, an end to divisive politics. I would much rather see the people of Massachusetts voice their opinion and decide this, not the politicians, Minogue said last month. Most people have compassion for women going through such a difficult decision and don't want to hear this, don't want this to be a political issue. That said, this is not what I hear voters asking about on the campaign trail. Meal said that there's a very broad coalition of supporters behind the nascent repeal effort, including pregnancy resource centers, so-called, and Protestant churches around the state. State public health officials have cracked down on those centers, saying they masquerade as legitimate abortion care providers, but in fact aren't. Before the ink dried on Governor Healey's politicized signature, we started receiving messages from outraged residents across the state, people sickened that Healey had legalized abortion up to birth for healthy mothers and healthy, pain-capable infants. Myrna Maloney Flynn, president of the Massachusetts Citizens for Life, said in a web post Friday, every person who contacted us wanted us to, quote, do something to restore protections for viable, fully formed babies. Attorney General Andrea Campbell's office must now write a summary of the abortion access law, which would be printed on referendum petitions, a Galvin spokesperson said. Coalition supporters must submit at least 37,289 signatures to local election officials by October 23rd to get them certified and make the ballot for 2028, the spokesperson said. Petitions are then due with Galvin's office on November 6th to suspend the law. As the referendum process unfolds, supporters must secure 49,719 signatures. Healey has the authority to file an emergency preamble to the law to prevent it from being suspended. She flexed that power with the 2024 gun reform law, which is up for a referendum on the November 3rd ballot. A spokesperson for the governor did not directly answer a news service question about whether Healey would attach an emergency preamble to the abortion access law. Climate Summit to Explore Steps for Coast. It's run by Bobby Grady. Town Green is bringing residents, area officials, municipal staff, and more together to discuss the successes, struggles, and next steps of making the region more resilient to climate change. The inaugural Greater Cape Ann Climate Summit will take place at the Chalon-Lieu Performance Center, 37 Main Street in Rockport, this Thursday, September 10th, from 8:30 a.m. to 2:30 p.m. Featured will be a panel of local municipal staff and expert speakers throughout the day. Anyone wishing to attend must register at towngreen.org. While registration is free, seating is limited to 100 people. The idea of this is to gather folks, municipal staff, other nonprofits, some folk in academia and general residents to talk about what is happening, celebrate some of the successes, and also talk about how we can continue to collaborate and share resources, Cape Ann March Director Greg Federspiel said. Cape Ann March is a branch of Town Green dedicated to bringing people together to find regional climate solutions. Event attendees can expect to hear from area municipal staff members discussing different projects going on in each Cape Ann community to make them more resilient. That could be upgrading a seawall. It could be making a sewer plant more flood resilient, or it could be advanced zoning bylaws that move construction out of floodplains, Federspiel said, citing just a few examples. Given the event's keynote address will be Trustees of Reservations President and CEO Katie Theoharides, former Secretary of the Massachusetts Executive Office of Energy and Environmental Affairs. In her address, Theoharides will discuss what the state has done, is doing, and needs to do to address climate change and provide suggestions for how Greater Cape Ann can become more climate resilient. Also scheduled to speak at the event is a coastal zone specialist from the Massachusetts Office of Coastal Zone Management. Tricia Bowie will explain recent initiatives from the office and upcoming grant opportunities. In the afternoon, attendees will have the opportunity to work with Town Green to find ways Cape Ann March can expand its efforts in facilitating regional collaboration. We're very hopeful to sort of get our marching orders going forward, Federspiel said. The event will also recognize two people, a municipal staff member and a local volunteer, as climate champions, the names of whom Federspiel are said are being kept secret until the awards are given. Dead whale removed. Community works together to move it for study. It's written by Andrea Holbrook. Boaters hoping to launch quickly from the Dunfudgeon boat ramp for Labor Day on the water were delayed for a short time by the latest chapter in the story of a mink whale that washed up Saturday on Rocky Neck. The 23.5-foot female whale was found dead on rocks below the high tide of a private property Saturday morning. Ashley Stokes, Senior Director of Science and Administration at Seacoast Science Center's Marine Mammal Rescue, based in Rye, New Hampshire, said the whale is the same that was seen Friday swimming in Gloucester Harbor. We asked the public to send in photos or videos, and based on those, it is the same whale. She had a really unique dorsal fin with notches in it, which made her easy to ID. The Marine Mammal Rescue Team examined the whale and on Sunday attached a geo satellite tag and worked with the local officials and contractors on a plan to move the whale, which was originally estimated to weigh 500,000 pounds. The plan came together quickly, Stokes said. Seacoast Science Center Marine Mammal Rescue was contacted as it serves as the primary responder for all reports of healthy, injured, or sick and deceased stranded marine animals from the Maine border to Beverly and Cape Ann. On Sunday, the Gloucester Harbor Master, in conjunction with a Marine Mammal Rescue Team, towed it to the Dunfudgeon boat ramp behind Gloucester High School about 9 a.m. From there, a crane from Beverly-based Sequoia Tree and Crane Service was used to lift the whale and place it on a flatbed trailer owned by EV Excavation of Gloucester, which transported the whale to an undisclosed location where it will stay overnight. The process of removing the whale from the water to the flatbed at the ramp took about 40 minutes. Stokes said during the time, about 10 to 12 boats were lined up waiting to launch as Gloucester police and the harbor master had closed the ramp and immediate area. I felt bad, but everyone was great, Stokes said. We apologized to people. It must have been frustrating, but we explained what we were doing and everyone was understanding. Stokes said the crane lifted the whale. I'm sorry, here it is. It recorded a weight of 8,000 pounds, although she said some of that could be water weight. The benefit of having her out of the water is she is now in the shade and there is some ice on her to keep her organs in good shape, Stokes said. On Tuesday, the whale will be moved again and then necropsied by a team of about 14 people, which Stokes said should take 6 to 8 hours, after which the carcass will be composted. Stokes said the team will be looking to see what shape the organs are in or if there are obvious signs of disease. The public has been really encouraging. We're very grateful, Stokes said. Everyone we've been working with has also been wonderful. In answer to questions about why the carcass wasn't just towed out to sea, Stokes said the carcass almost always washes back. And when it does, it's often in a condition that makes disposing of it even more difficult. And an animal of such size must be towed out beyond 25 miles, she said. This was the best case scenario. In 2024, a carcass of a 65,000-pound humpback was washed up in Marblehead, was towed 50 miles out, and 3 weeks later washed ashore in Swampscott. Swampscott officials had the humpback buried for the reason Stokes cited, noting that burial would cost $10,000 in contrast to the $27,000 that Marblehead paid to have it towed. Essex-built schooner wins the Esperanto's Cup. Driven by Time staff, Gloucester's flagship Adventure and the Tabor Boy were among the schooners that joined the Ernestina Morrissey in the Winter Circle in the Gloucester Schooner Festival races over Labor Day weekend. The Ernestina Morrissey, home-ported in New Bedford, captured the marquee title by winning the Mayor's Race and Esperanto's Cup. The 156-foot schooner with a deck length of 110 feet was built in Essex and launched in 1894 as the schooner F.E.M. Morrissey. It is the Commonwealth's official sailing vessel. The Essex-built Adventure, which came in second under Captain Krista Miller Shelley, 10 feet, was built in Essex and launched in 1894 as the schooner F.E.M. Morrissey. It is the Commonwealth's official sailing vessel.

Winning the Ned Cameron Cup for medium schooners was the Malabar X, a 1930-built vessel, homeported in Salem during the summers and Key West, Florida in the winters. Behind it was Adirondack 3 of Boston and the Alert of Bailey Island, Maine. Finally, from Tuesday's front page, Council of Advocates for Arts Projects. Rockport. A town board is seeing to it that several promising artists and people connected to the humanities and interpretive sciences have what it needed for a shot at success. The Rockport Cultural Council has a fiscal year 2027 allocation budget amounting to $5,800, provided primarily by an appropriation made by the Massachusetts Cultural Council. The local council's chair, Christine Dowling, said during a recent meeting, "Every year, the Rockport Cultural Council gives small grants to programs and projects that serve Rockport residents and involve the arts, humanities, and interpretive services," Downing said. "The council awards relatively small grants to fledgling artists, typically between $250 and $750. The application period for fiscal 2027 projects opens September 1st, and the deadline to apply is October 15th. Downing said novice grant writers can learn how to strengthen their applications. The council provides tutoring for grant writing. Small community grants can help when raising other funds, and it shows support from the local community," she said. Consideration of the funding was on display during the council's August 27th meeting. Downing said the town of Rockport also provided an appropriation of $1,500 for council activities. Downing said the council is soliciting information related to what its priorities should be. We're moving now to yesterday's edition of Gloucester Daily Times. Our lead headline, Seaport Seeking Treasurer. CFO role in the air, written by Bobby Grady. Gloucester's in search of a new treasurer slash collector following the recent departure of former chief financial officer and treasurer collector Connor McCorkle. McCorkle had been working as both the city's treasurer, collector, and chief financial officer from his official appointment on May 2024 until August 21st, his last day in Gloucester. He left to become the new town accountant in Danvers. McCorkle was named interim chief financial officer in January of 2024 when his predecessor, John Dunn, took leave in December 2023. Dunn would die in March 2024, and McCorkle was officially appointed CFO and treasurer-collector in May that year. Chief Administrative Officer Kelly Dolan said in Thursday's City Council Budget and Finance Committee meeting that the city will be interviewing two people for the treasurer-collector position this week. She said during the meeting that the city is working on splitting McCorkle's former position into two, a treasurer-collector and something such as a budget specialist or budget analyst position. Dolan said the second position still needs to be reviewed by Mayor Paul Lundberg and the City Council before it is finalized. Moving forward, McCorkle is providing the city with about 8 hours per week of consulting services, assisting with the responsibilities of the treasurer-collector, according to Dolan. Ward 1 City Councilor and Budget and Finance Subcommittee Chair Scott Memard said Assistant Treasurer Collector Nicole Parisi has temporarily assumed the Treasurer Collector responsibilities. McCorkle wrote to the Times that he was especially proud of making the city's annual budget document more user-friendly, as well as developing the city's first five-year financial projection and its first comprehensive financial policies manual. Winter boat storage banned on Granite Pier. Scofflaws face $100 per day fine. It's written by Stephen Hagen, Rockport. Boat owners who leave their vessels and trailers in the area at the top of the Granite Pier during the off-season will be charged $100 a day, and those who don't pay up will lose parking privileges for the next season. Following reports of problems with motor vehicles and trailers left parked for too long at the pier, the select board at its Tuesday meeting voted unanimously 5-0 to amend the Granite Pier rules and regulations to introduce a new $100 fee per day, giving it some teeth for police to enforce. Town Administrator Mitch Vieira said the Granite Pier Committee has been trying to address some concerns raised related to parking on the pier. Failure to pay the fee within 30 days after a notice is issued could cost a boat owner seasonal storage privileges. It's a $100 fee, not a fine. If people put their boat up there per day,

0: Carl Engel, treasurer of the Granite Pier Committee, said, what people like to do when the summer storage expires on September 15th, they just stick it up at the top of the pier and leave it. The Select Board's vote also establishes a prohibition on storage of boats and trailers at the upper pier area at Granite Pier after September 15th. Engel said the Rockport Police Department plans to enforce the new regulations. This codifies a longstanding prohibited practice, which I think Granite Pier has done an excellent job trying to take care of and manage, Vieira said. This gets it into a position where there are some teeth now to enforce it. Vieira said the rule change will ensure there will be no storage at the Granite Pier's upper level during the off-season. This is the area the public uses for general parking and enjoying the views, and is not meant for more than daytime seasonal trailer storage, he said. Select Board member Ross Brackett said parking problems at the pier have been related to there being no formal regulation to enforce. It's related to the trucks, trailers, and cars, he said Friday of the new rules, because there were no regulations, the cops had nothing to enforce. Select Board Chair Paul Murphy said that while most boat owners observe the standards in place at Granite Pier, some have taken unfair advantage. It's just not a great place to keep a boat, he said. There's just no storage up there. We were trying to keep everything shipshape. Engel said the Select Board vote represents the first in a series of changes the Granite Pier Committee intends to make. Basically, after summertime, storage expires September 15th. People just store their boats on the trailer up at the top of the pier, he said. It makes a mess, and it's very difficult for us to keep order up there. This is the first thing we like to do, the first change we'd like to make, and then need more parking changes up there in the future. Engel said failure to comply with a new regulation has a consequence. If you don't pay it, you're going to lose your privilege the following season, he said. It's a lot of work for us. We're just trying to get a grip on everything. Murphy said some boat owners have taken advantage of the rules. They're not supposed to be storing their boat there anyways, he said. I just want to make sure that we communicate this out to everyone so this is not a surprise to people. The Granite Pier Committee manages the affairs, policies, contracts, and land storage agreements for the pier facility. Granite Pier is located at 16 Wharf Road. Here's Gordon Baird's Fishtown Local column. Today's headline, Love's Labor Days Lost. Pardon my Shakespeare, but Labor Day just isn't what it used to be. Only 10 years ago, it was the official last gasp of summer. Dinners, regattas, tennis tournaments, cookouts, picnics, cocktail parties. Why, in some neighborhoods, you could practically hear the clink of ice cubes rattling in the glasses blowing through the trees. Yacht clubs held crammed dinner dances, award ceremonies, annual meetings, more cocktail parties, right up to the hour of hitting the road home. It was party, party, party with abandon to the bitter end. Long, soggy goodbyes, see you next years, and the mostly soon-to-be-forgotten promises to write, get together, and remember. By Tuesday morning, there was a startling, complete silence, kind of like the lonely morning after fiesta ends, as if summer had been used up like toothpaste in an empty tube left on the sidewalk with no one to pick it up. Only the seagulls remained to tell the story before going back to their business of scavenging the end of summer. Back then, folks were able to play summer until the last hours, even the New Yorkers, because schools didn't start until after Labor Day. The whole week before the finale saw crowded beaches, harbors, roads, restaurants, partying to a building climax of American civilized hysteria because they could. But as time ticked on, schools began opening in the week before Labor Day and some even earlier. Preparation for returning to real life also got more complicated for kids and grown-ups, especially for the moms who had to organize everything, in all caps. Soon, that windblown sound of ice clinking and glasses became a vanishing memory. Not only had Labor Day weekend become a quiet portrait of its former self, but the week before it became progressively quieter, too. In fact, the weekend before Labor Day weekend became the new last gasp of summer. What is a little less of the lights-out partying demanded only a few years earlier, it was much more of a quiet, polite obsession tempered by approaching responsibility. Napoleon's army at the gates of the city abandoned was gone. Gin and tonics were replaced with carpools and schedules and, of course, soccer practice. By the Sunday afternoon of that previous weekend, silence ruled except for a few skedaddling late leavers, Most had departed our shores for the real world, sporting their hard-earned Gloucester summer memory hangovers, already missing us. But this year, even the weekend before Labor Day was silent. The migration had begun even earlier, back to even more complicated live schedules, tryouts, practices, primaries, and school shopping. Everyone wants to beat the traffic home, but now it was 10 days earlier. Doctors, school shots, backpacks, vet appointments, repairmen, music lessons, orientation for new schools or new grades, and clothes for all of it. As life grows more complicated every year, it takes a little bigger bite out of the past. Summer has grown shorter, a blink of an eye, the 4th of July to the middle of the week before Labor Day. 6.5 weeks, really. Schedule inflation has taken a big bite out of the wallet of your summer. Sheesh, that was fast. Like losing sleep. We're losing summer. How'd that happen? But I suppose it's not all bad. First, we have Labor Day mostly to ourselves, all the trappings of the weekend, Schooner Fest, cookouts, the beaches, boating, the harbors that are more local, less crowded. Traffic is down with the temps. It's easier to get a table at the restaurants as well as parking, and we homers tend to be less demanding, a little less clueless at intersections, and glad to be coming back to normal stuff. Plus, let's not forget that often we see influxes of younger family members coming home for Labor Day, as they do for Fiesta and the 4th. The faces in the boats of the schooner parade flotilla are almost all local. They and their boats are recognizable and mutually waivable even. Gloucester is fast becoming Glosta, G-L-O-S-T-A, again, the city we're growing old in, day by day, minute by minute, and Labor Day by Labor Day. We made it another one, even if it is a little quieter. And I should note, Gloucester resident Gordon Baird is an actor and a musician, co-founder of Musician Magazine, and producer of the Chicken Shack Community Access TV show. Trash and recycle bins being delivered. It's run by Stephen Hagen, Manchester by the Sea. Property owners are beginning to alter the way they get rid of trash. Delivery of the town's automated trash and recycling bins is now taking place. The introduction of the new trash bin started Thursday and will continue for approximately 2 weeks as they are delivered to all property owners. While residents are being encouraged to begin using the new bins as soon as they receive them, orange bags and old bins will also be accepted out curbside during this week and next, though it is the week of September 15th. Town Administrator Tony Barletta said delivery of the bins, to be conducted by a third-party contractor, should take about 2 weeks to complete. He said the town will begin fully automated trash collection by September 22nd. The town is taking the next step in the transition to automated collection, Barletta said. The town's goal is to provide a smooth transition from the pay-as-you-throw bag system to the industry-wide trend toward automated collection. According to an alert posted online by the town, Casella, the town's waste management and recycling company, is shifting toward fully automated collection. By September 22nd, the company intends trash collection to be fully automated with only the new town-issued trash and recycling bins allowed. Orange bags will no longer be accepted. In the meantime, orange bags will continue to be required at the town's transfer station. According to Barletta, more than 4,000 new trash and recycling bins were delivered Thursday to the town. Barletta urged those residents who have not received their bins by September 17th to contact the Department of Public Works at 978-526-1242, 978-526-1242. Thanks for listening. Join us again tomorrow for another edition of the Gloucester Daily Times. Have a nice evening.
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2: Here's the forecast for the Boston and South Shore area on the Talking Information Center from the National Weather Service. For today, mostly sunny, temperatures in the upper 70s. Mostly cloudy overnight, temperatures in the mid-60s, and mostly cloudy on Wednesday, temperatures near 80. The sun rose this morning at 6:18, setting at 7:06 this evening. Stay tuned for more heading your way next on the Talking Information Center.
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9: Hello, this is Kathleen, and today, Tuesday, September 8th, I'll be reading to you from the daily news of Newburyport. 9/11 Memorial Coming to Town Common by Caitlin D. Salisbury. What began as an idea from a local man has now evolved into a touching memorial honoring the 9/11 victims that will soon be part of Salisbury Town Common. Friday will mark the 25th anniversary of when terrorists hijacked 4 commercial jet planes. 2 of them slamming into the Twin Towers of New York City's World Trade Center, and another crashing into the Pentagon. The 4th plane crashed into a rural field in Shanksville, Pennsylvania, after the passengers stormed the cockpit. More than 2,970 people, including hundreds of first responders, died as a result. Mike Roberge, a Salisbury resident and Lions Club member, has long been involved with commemorating the September 11, 2001 terrorist attacks on the local level. For the last 6 years, the Salisbury Lions Club has placed thousands of flags on the town common near the anniversary of 9/11, with each flag representing a life lost. But about 3 years ago, when taking a trip on iconic Route 66, Roberge noted that communities across the country took commemorating 9/11 a step further, with many installing permanent memorials in their cities and towns. This discovery then led Roberge to pondering why Salisbury had not installed a similar memorial. I took a trip across the country. We went through many states, and I would see these memorials, and I just thought, why don't we have one, he said. So Roberge decided to take matters into his own hands and drafted a design for a memorial that he hoped would be fitting for Town Common. After years of planning, work, and approval from the appropriate parties, Roberge's design is expected to be permanently installed there next week. The memorial, which is a gift to the town, will incorporate different elements relevant to 9/11 and include the names of the victims, Roberge said. The base of it is concrete, shaped like the Pentagon, and will have 2 twin towers, roughly 7 feet tall, coming out of the stone, he said. And it has the outline of Pennsylvania that will be in the stone also, and in the concrete, and then around 8 sides of the towers will be the names engraved. Although Roberge spearheaded the project, he said a number of different local organizations and individuals were invoked with making it a reality. As he and Selectman Michael Colburn dug the footings for the memorial on the town common, Parks and Recreation paid for the memorial's base. The structure was donated by Wilson Welding, a local welder, and the acrylic used on the memorial was donated by Creative Touch Designs, a local embroidery company. Salisbury Parks and Recreation Administrator Jen Rokitenitz said she was glad to have been involved with bringing this idea to life and praised Roberge for his work. It is incredibly meaningful to be bringing this memorial to the town common, she said. Roberge is the town's unsung hero, with many projects he takes on. He brought this idea to the table several years back and worked tirelessly to make it a reality. I'm proud to be part of the process and to see this monument take its place on our town green, honoring a day in history that we will never forget. Now, with the memorial set to be unveiled during a 9/11 remembrance ceremony on September 13th, Roberge said he was glad to have nearly completed the project that will surely remain in Salisbury for decades to come. It's pride, he said, about his feelings about the project, and knowing that people can walk around and see all of our historical monuments, our veterans, memorials, and to have this be part of it where people can go and reflect and remember when they were that day, what they were doing that day. Democratic AGs sue over transgender care cuts, by Christian M. Wade, State House reporter, Boston. Massachusetts is among nearly two dozen states suing to block a new Trump administration rule that would prevent federal funds from being used to cover gender-affirming care for trans youth. The lawsuit, filed last Wednesday in U.S. District Court in Boston, challenges a new Centers for Medicare and Medicaid Services rule that prohibits Medicaid funds from covering sex-rejecting procedures for children under 18 and bars the Children's Health Insurance Program for paying for similar procedures. Defendants have no legal basis to withhold federal reimbursement under Medicaid or CHIP for the targeted health care, the AGs wrote in the complaint. This court should declare the rule unlawful and unconstitutional, vacate and set aside the rule, and enjoin defendants from enforcing it in the plaintiff states. The new CMS rule set a troubling and unlawful precedent that the executive branch can, without congressional authorization, replace individualized medical judgments made by licensed practitioners by withholding federal reimbursement for health care. It happens to disfavor the AGs, wrote. Attorney General Andrea Campbell, who is co-leading the 20 AGs in the lawsuit, said the Trump administration's efforts to end transgender care for youth unlawfully undermines states' authority to regulate health care and tries to strip health care access from vulnerable children. Gender-affirming care remains legal and protected in Massachusetts, and we will not allow the federal government to dictate what care our patients receive, she said. I will continue to challenge these unlawful actions and use every tool at my disposal to defend the rights of transgender young people and their families. The rules, which go into effect October 13th, will cut off Medicaid and CHIP coverage for puberty blockers, cross-sex hormones, and related surgeries. despite ongoing federal court challenges and lower court rulings against related administration restrictions. We are ending federal taxpayer funding for sex-rejecting procedures on children. Health and Human Services Secretary Robert F. Kennedy Jr. said in a recent statement, announcing the changes. These interventions carry serious risks and can cause irreversible harm. Republican President Donald Trump has vowed to ban transgender procedures among teenagers, arguing that they are detrimental to children's health and contending that parental rights are often trampled in the process. In December, Campbell and other attorneys general sued the federal government after HHS issued a draft of the rules and a declaration labeling certain types of pediatric gender-affirming care as unsafe and ineffective. A federal judge deemed the new rules unlawful and unenforceable, but CMS pledged to implement them regardless of the ruling. Last year, the U.S. Supreme Court ruled that Tennessee's prohibition on puberty blockers and hormone therapy for minors does not violate the Constitution's 14th Amendment. The ruling allowed 26 other states that have restricted transgender medical care for young people to stand. Massachusetts and other Democratic-led states have moved to set protections for gender treatments or procedures, in some cases for minors, arguing that they're critical to a child's health care. A bill signed by Governor Maura Healey last August restricts state agencies from cooperating with federal or out-of-state investigations or inquiries into legally protected health care activity. It also blocks the release of information about health care workers who provide reproductive and gender-affirming care. Catch a movie. Newburyport Documentary Film Festival returns September 25th to the 27th by Caitlin D. Newburyport. Film lovers rejoice. The annual Newburyport Documentary Film Festival is right around the corner, with nearly three dozen films to be screened in the city September 25th to the 27th. The film festival is a local favorite, with approximately 2,000 people and a number of filmmakers from around the world descending on Newburyport to enjoy a weekend full of documentary films. About 200 films were submitted for the festival, but only 35 made the cut. A member of the festival's steering committee, Peter Karzasti, who also co-founded and curates the festival's Yes Award program, said the majority of those films will be screened during the main festival and have the chance to win awards such as audience favorite. However, five of the films are part of the Yes Award program, in which five young filmmakers' submissions are judged by a blind jury and screened at the Screening Room, a local movie theater, with the winner receiving a $1,000 prize. This year marks the sixth that the award will be handed out, and Karzasti said it has grown substantially each year. It started small, 12 institutions, 40-mile radius. We had only 8 submissions the first year. Over time, we built it into an outreach to over 76 colleges and universities nationwide, representing 22 states, 4 countries, he said. Like the Yes Award screening, a number of the main festival films will be shown at the Screening Room as well as the Firehouse Center for the Arts. And while large swaths of people will fill both of those locations to watch films, Karzasti said the festival is an intimate one, full of filmmaker and attendee interaction. It is an opportunity for the community to be really intimate in terms of the viewing and the ability to mix with the filmmakers, which is kind of unique because a lot of film festivals are big and cumbersome and all over the place. Because we're in Newburyport, the focus is much more directed in the intensity and exchange between audience and filmmaker, he said. The festival will also have something for everyone, as films being screened have a diverse range of subject matter and vary in length. One of those films is The Last Izari, a feature-length documentary that follows Mary Dagu, an Army veteran who worked in explosive ordnance disposal and lost both of her arms after a bomb she recovered exploded. One of the people behind the film is Tim O'Donnell, an Amesbury resident who has attended the festival in years past. O'Donnell said this documentary focuses on Dagu's life after the incident and how she uses gaming and writing a science fiction novel to cope with the trauma. While O'Donnell has attended a number of festivals during his accomplished career, he said the community engagement with the Newburyport Documentary Film Festival keeps him coming back. They do a really good job of bringing in filmmakers and creating a really amazing community, he said of the festival. The folks coming to watch the film are very engaged. We always have a packed house, and that's not true for every film festival out there, even some of the bigger ones. Those interested in purchasing tickets or learning more about the festival can visit its website at https://www.nbptdocufest.org. As I see it, on Labor Day, Let's Thank Caregivers by William Lambers. This Labor Day, let's remember a quiet group of hard workers, although mostly unpaid, who are extremely valuable to families everywhere. Caregivers save the day for those who are sick, injured, or unable to take care of themselves. Caregivers are often family members who dedicate days, months, or even years in this critical role. There are any caregivers all over the United States. The AARP and the National Alliance for Caregiving, according to a study, report that there are 63 million Americans providing care to others. One in every four adults is a caregiver. Think about what you had for breakfast today and the process you did to get it. It may not sound like a big deal, but for someone who has lost mobility, getting breakfast suddenly becomes a major task. Taking out the trash or going shopping might become a scary prospect because of the fear of falling. That is where a caregiver makes a big difference, helping out in what may seem little ways, but are huge to the person in need. Caregivers help complete daily tasks for others, and that gives peace of mind for everyone in the family too. Safety and restoring confidence is a big part of the caregiver's mission. Caregivers are many times the first to respond to medical issues, facing a family member, even solving them or leading the way to help. When it comes to getting or taking medication, caregivers frequently are the ones making it all happen. But beyond the physical help, caregivers are the listeners that people need when they are facing a life struggle. When someone is not feeling well, they need someone to talk to more than ever. Caregivers, though, need to support too, because it can become a strain on them to help others, especially over time. It is a lot of pressure for caregivers, as someone is depending upon them for a daily basis. As the AARP study revealed, one in five caregivers report poor health, yet caregivers feel like they have to put aside their own health to help someone else. They suffer silently. There needs to be some care for the caregiver, too. The National Alliance for Caregiving offers support and builds a sense of community. Strength in numbers. A united group of caregivers can help raise awareness of the critical role they play in health care and even advocate for legislation. Changes to the Supplemental Nutrition Assistance Program, SNAP, for example, would impact caregivers and families. Bread for the World is asking Congress to delay implementing the new cost share requirements for SNAP because it could harm the ability of states to provide SNAP benefits to many of the people in need. If you are a caregiver for a senior who has lost mobility, you want to have a good nutritious meal plan for health and convenience. That is not always easy to set up in the home. There are organizations like Meals on Wheels that help caregivers by providing food at home. Meals on Wheels delivers multiple prepared meals at once, which caregivers can serve to a family member who needs assistance. Some nursing homes and other organizations like Visiting Angels can help providing assistance at home, taking some of the pressure off of caregivers. Caregiving does not get easier over time, and outside assistance is a good option to have. Labor Day is certainly a great opportunity to bring some attention to caregivers in every family. They work hard, often very quietly and behind the scenes. We should recognize their valuable contribution. Caregivers silently hold things together throughout America. We can all appreciate and thank caregivers. William Lambers is the author of Road to Peace and partnered with the UN World Food Program on the book Ending World Hunger. As I See It, Where Am I This Time? By Jack Garvey. When am I this time? We often hear people ask both literally and metaphorically, where am I? Referring to a personal crisis, they might wonder, who am I? Not me. My challenge is to figure out, when am I? Tis the time of the year when all through each week I spend weekends in 1510 and most weekdays in 1692, but never Wednesdays when I'm at the screening room projecting films that lately included an adaptation of an epic poem written circa 810 BC. While my Renfair friends are abuzz for the new film about Robin Hood, hero of the Peasants' Revolt in 1391, I've been showing true stories set in 1944 and 1975. As if that's getting too close to the present, I am once again registering at the first possible moment to be part of the annual marathon reading of a novel written in 1851. I'm not just living in the past, I'm bouncing around in it. All while a 2017 Nissan Versa takes me from century to century, and a 2024 Lenovo laptop allows me to tell their tales. In his 1968 counterculture classic, Slaughterhouse-Five, Kurt Vonnegut coined the expression, unstuck in time. Mild-mannered retiree Billy Pilgrim, a name that itself darts back three centuries, alternately returns to service in World War II and launches into an interplanetary future. But Pilgrim had no control in which direction he would go. For me, the schedule is set, and the result more resembles a story from Vonnegut's Welcome to the Monkey House collection, written 8 years earlier. A community theater troupe on Cape Cod is joined by an impossibly shy man and a traveling rep of a computer company, spending her summer in the small town. She's cautiously open to something to occupy her evenings. May have been the most popular assignment I ever gave my college classes, aided by the one-hour film adaptation starring a very young Susan Sarandon, and a surprisingly young Christopher Walken. However, reluctantly at first, the two eventually soar to life as soon as a character's name answers the question he keeps asking. It's the story's title, Who Am I This Time? Every fall, I might ask that myself, as my name keeps changing. At the Renaissance Fair, I am Ham Lin, a nod to my ancestor in colorful coat who, according to legend, kidnapped an estimated 130 children in an Alpine town in 1284. And you thought you had skeletons in your closet. For reenactments of a Salem witch trial, I am Goodman Piper, playing a period instrument to draw attention to our opening street scene. Much of the music was composed a few decades after 1692, but as long as I don't slip into obla-di obla-da or the theme from The Godfather, no one notices. At the New Bedford Whaling Museum's annual reading of Moby Dick in January, Call Me Ishmael, even if I may be quoting Ahab, deciphering Queequeg or drinking Starbucks. For all that, it's a single day a week as Jack in the Booth that is the primary cause for my confusion. Films begin runs on Fridays, always ending them on Thursdays. Projection booths at some theaters actually have calendars on which the weeks run from Friday to Thursday. After 28 years at the screening room, Thursdays and Fridays feel like weekends. The confusion is compounded whenever I hear someone say, "Thank God it's Friday," because what they describe sounds to me like Wednesday. Nor does this explain what it is to have a day job that is really a night job. But I'll spare you what it's like trying to make with plans with others when you typically have breakfast at 11, lunch at 3:30, and dinner at the bottom of the fifth inning. Once we get past Halloween, I'll be back to semi-retirement, which will not require a change of name, a change of garb, or any attempts at merry old English or colonial speech. By that time, I'll be like everyone else wondering, where am I? At times, who am I? And if things go really south, why am I? Jack Garvey can be reached at hamlin@gmail.com or at King Richard's Fair in Carver, now playing every weekend through October 25th, or on most weekdays at Cry Innocent, opening at Salem Old Town Hall on September 21st. The Jubilate Chamber Choir presents Hope in the Darkness, Newburyport. The Jubilate Chamber Choir presents Hope in the Darkness, an offering of choral music and poetry to comfort and inspire as the twilight of the year approaches. The concert features movements from Johannes Brahms' A German Requiem, as well as selections from Felix Mendelssohn, Jonathan Bodishill, and Nicholas White, interspersed with poems written by local New England artists that enhance each musical piece. Performances are Sunday, October 25th at 4 p.m. at Methuen Memorial Music Hall, 192 Broadway, Methuen, mmmh.org. Friday, October 30th at 7 p.m. at St. Paul's Episcopal Church, 166 High Street, Newburyport, at stpaulsnewburyport.org. 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Thank you so much for listening, and I hope you all have a safe and well day.
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11: Hello and happy Tuesday. This is Nancy reading to you today from your Providence Journal. It is September 8th, 2026. One of our cover stories is by Patrick Anderson. Rising star, Regent's novel Flying Boat takes flight in Narragansett Bay. The first manned prototype of Regent's craft, new electric flying boat prototype, took flight Wednesday, September 2nd in Narragansett Bay. The vessel lifted from the water around 10 feet above the surface with two crew members at the control and flew for 1,956 feet for 30 seconds. The North Kingstown-based company said in a news release. Regent describes its novel vessels as sea gliders. They float on a monohull around the dock, float on a pair of hydrofoils to gain speed, and then fly 30 to 60 feet above the water in a pocket of air known as ground effect. Computers maintain altitude and allow the vessel to be driven like a boat without the need for licensed pilots or aviation regulations. The first flight comes less than a week after Regent secured a new $240 million in funding with both debt and equity investments. The latest investment brings Regent's total funding to $340 million. Regent is building a 255,000 square foot factory in Quonset Business Park to manufacture its sea gliders. Rhode Island economic development officials see the company as a potential star of the state's maritime industrial cluster and have provided incentives. The company has been testing a smaller unmanned drone version of the sea glider for months, but Wednesday's flight was the first time the full-size passenger vessel had taken to the air. Regent has been testing the 12-passenger sea glider prototype on hydrofoils since last summer. This is the moment we have been envisioning and tirelessly pursuing for the past 5.5 years, Regent co-founder and CEO Billy Thalmeyer said in a news release. The Viceroy sea glider flight marks the start of a new era in mobility, unlocking opportunities across passenger travel, defense missions, and cargo transport. I'm so grateful to this amazing team who made history today. Our next cover story is by Alex Kuffner, Rhode Island heat pump owners overpaying on electric bills. How much are heat pump owners in Rhode Island overpaying for their electric bills? About $902 on average every year. That's the estimate contained In a new report commissioned by several regional and national environmental organizations. The groups released a report following the recent approval of new distribution rates for Rhode Island Energy, the state's largest supplier of power and gas. As part of its August 21st decision, the State Public Utilities Commission accepted an agreement that could result in heat pump owners being awarded credits for shouldering a disproportionate share of the burden for the company's operating and infrastructure costs. Under the settlement, Rhode Island Energy acknowledged the discrepancy and committed to take a look at the numbers and come up with an estimate for what it believes heat pump owners could be owed. The advocacy group behind the new report, the Environmental Defense Fund, Conservation Law Foundation, Green Energy Consumers Alliance, Arcadia Center, and Sierra Club argue that heat pump owners don't just deserve bill credits, but a discounted electric rate that would reflect the actual costs they incur on the electric grid. Under their proposal, heat pump users could see a 40% discount on delivery fees. Rhode Island has made heat pump adoption a priority because it benefits families, the electric grid, and the climate, says Jolette Westbrook, director and senior attorney of Regulatory Solutions at Environmental Defense Fund. The next step is ensuring electric rates reflect the actual cost of serving heat pump customers so families can make the switch, who make the switch can realize the savings they should expect. The possibility of a credit or lower rate is important, not just because of what it means for the bottom line for heat pump owners. It could also tip the scale in the state efforts to reduce the carbon footprint for heated buildings, which are responsible for about a third of the planet warming greenhouse gas emissions in Rhode Island. The main avenue towards slashing emissions, as state law requires by 2050, is switching from traditional heating systems that burn oil or gas to high-efficiency electric heat pumps. But heat pumps can be expensive, with upfront costs sometimes topping $10,000 or $20,000, even when incentives are factored in. Studies have found that bill savings over the long term can make it worth switching from an oil-burning system, but not from a gas system. The new report written by Switchbox, a New York think tank that specializes in climate policy, found that while only 21% of households that convert from gas to heat pumps currently realize long-term savings in Rhode Island, that number could jump to 87% if there were a discounted heat pump rate. It also found that the network of poles and wires owned by Rhode Island Energy that delivers power to homes and businesses have plenty of unused capacity in the winter when heat pump use increases. None of the state's feeder lines is constrained in the winter, according to the report. The median power line uses 56% of its capacity in the winter, even with a projected increase in the heat pump adoption. There would be extra winter capacity at least until 2039. The grid can accommodate lots of additional heat pumps without being stressed, the report concluded. So why do the advocacy groups believe that heat pump users are being overbilled? Simply put, because they use more power than other customers and they're charged for distribution costs in direct proportion to their consumption. But the advocates point out timing is critical. Electric distribution rates are tied to peak demand on a system. The rates ensure that a utility is able to generate revenues to build and maintain enough capacity to deliver the highest amount of power needed by its customers at any one time. In Rhode Island, as in many states, the peak occurs in the summer when people are dialing up their air conditioners. But much of the usage for heat pumps comes in the winter months when the electric grid has lots of capacity because 90% of Rhode Island is heat with gas, oil, or propane. So heat pump users don't actually add to the constraints on the system. And because they pay more in rates, they end up picking up a greater share of the overall system costs. That also means that other customers aren't paying their fair share. Switchbox estimates the average gas customer's underpaying on their electric bill by $128 a year, and the average oil user by $141. The report says that heat pump users are stuck in the rate structure that punishes them with inflated electricity bills and forces them to subsidize other customers. It estimates that the total amount they're being overcharged annually by Rhode Island Energy is $7.7 million. The environmental organization argues that the way Rhode Island Energy charges heat pump users on a volumetric basis is outdated, and that the solution is a discounted rate. The Switchbox report proposes a rate of 8.2 cents per kilowatt hour versus a current rate of delivery rate of 14 cents. While the savings for heat pump owners would be big, the extra cost for other customers should only be $1.57 a month on average, according to the report. The notion of offering discounted rates to heat pump owners is relatively new, but it is starting to catch on. Both Massachusetts and Minnesota directed utilities to start offering lower rates this past winter. The discounts in those states are in line with what Switchbox has put forward for Rhode Island. And when the Conservation Law Foundation proposed a heat pump rate in Rhode Island during the recent distribution rate case and presented the Switchbox findings, members of the Public Utility Commission expressed reluctance to enact a special discount for only one class of customers. Instead, as part of its approval for new rates, the commission voted to amend how volumetric charges are collected. They will be discounted for all users in the winter and then repaid in the warmer months. Though it won't actually result in a cost savings, it will help increase the impact of winter bills. The change is expected to have a greater benefit for heat pump users because of their high winter consumption. Rhode Island Energy also says it disagrees with a discounted heat pump rate, in part because of the increases in rates that would accrue to other customers. Our view is that the CLF proposal is regressive and hurts customers who cannot afford or do not have the ability to install heat pumps, said Caroline Prettyman, a spokesperson for the company. Company employees in testimony during the rate case also questioned the Switchbox methodology. In its agreement with CLF to consider bill credits for heat pump users, Rhode Island Energy said it recognizes potential value to all customers in providing benefits to heat pump customers. The company plans to file a bill credit proposal with the Utilities Commission by October 1st. And has already agreed to study its rate design in light of the issues raised about heat pumps and the allocation of costs. Director and Senior Attorney of Regulatory Solutions at Environmental Defense Fund. In a story by Jack Perry, Rhode Island teacher posed as FBI agent to exploit minors, the new indictment says. A former Barrington Christian Academy teacher, already facing state and federal charges for inappropriate conduct with a minor, faces new federal charges of sexually exploiting a different minor in 2011, according to the U.S. Attorney's Office in Rhode Island. Sean Cassidy, age 53, of Pawtucket, was charged with coercion and enticement of a minor, falsely representing a federal employee, two counts of sexual exploitation of a minor, and possession of child pornography after a federal grand jury returned an indictment on Wednesday, September 2nd, the U.S. Attorney's Office said in a press release. The indictment announced Thursday, September 3rd, alleges that Cassidy sexually exploited a minor on two occasions in 2011 to produce visual depictions of sexually explicit conduct. Cassidy is also charged with knowingly possessing or accessing with intent to view child pornography through June 1st of 2026. Visual depictions of sexually explicit conduct. Cassidy is also charged with knowingly possessing or accessing with intent to view

of a child and procurement of alcoholic beverages for underage persons. The Rhode Island State Police announced on June 2nd. The state police said their investigation revealed that inappropriate conduct orchestrated by Cassidy happened off and on the grounds of the Barrington Christian Academy, a K-12 Christian college preparatory school at 9 Old County Road in Barrington. The probe into Cassidy was joined by Homeland Security investigations, and on August 4th, the U.S. Attorney's Office announced that Cassidy was charged by criminal complaint with coercion and enticement of a minor and false impersonation of a federal employee. The affidavit alleges that beginning no later than December of 2025, Cassidy cultivated a relationship of trust with a minor through his roles as her coach and teacher, engaged in extended private communications with her using personal email accounts, and falsely claimed to be an agent with a covert Federal Bureau of Investigation program, the U.S. Attorney's Office said in the August 4th press release. The affidavit also alleges that Cassidy used multiple online platforms, email, messaging services, and encrypted accounts to engage in communications with the minor under various fictitious identities and directed her to engage in acts, including taking partially nude photos of herself that he told her were part of the FBI training program, the U.S. Attorney's Office said. The August 4th press release noted that the federal investigation was ongoing and authorities were continuing to review evidence and evaluate reports of Cassidy's contacts with additional minors. First Assistant U.S. Attorney Charles C. Calenda said, "Children should never have to fear that adults entrusted with their safety and education. The allegations in this indictment are abhorrent and represent a profound betrayal of that trust. We will relentlessly pursue those who prey upon children and use every available resource to hold them accountable." Homeland Security Investigations New England Acting Special Agent in Charge Jeffrey Grimming said, "Cassidy stands accused of a litany of crimes against children who were entrusted to his care. This is every parent's nightmare, a trusted coach, teacher, and trainer allegedly using his trust and access to children to manipulate and eventually exploit them." Cassidy is scheduled for arraignment on the new charges on Wednesday, September 16th. In a story by Alex Kuffner, Rhode Island gets poor grade on green report card. Been another disappointing couple of years for the environment at the State House, so says the latest green report card from the Environmental Council of Rhode Island, which biannually assesses the program made by the State and General Assembly on climate change, conservation, pollution, and other environmental priorities. The report criticizes the McKee administration for what the council believes is a lackluster state strategy to reduce plant warming greenhouse gas emissions and calls out the governor for his proposal to roll back renewable energy purchases. The move was ultimately unsuccessful, but fighting it took up precious time and resources for the council and the 60 state advocacy groups it represents. Environmental advocates found themselves playing defense at a time when progress needed to accelerate, the report says. McKee, on his part, says his hands were tied when it comes to renewable energy. He argued that the Trump administration's war on offshore wind and other renewables is making it harder to comply with the state renewable energy standard, which requires annual increases in the amount of power utilities buy from zero carbon generators. Shortage in resources would drive up the prices to buy the offsets that Rhode Islanders end up paying for on their electric bills, the governor said.
McKee's solution, which the legislature rejected, was to push back

0: the date Rhode Island is required to offset all its electric usage with renewables from 2033 to 2050. When asked for comment on the Environmental Council report, the governor's office pointed to McKee's support for Revolution Wind, the offshore wind farm that came under attack from the federal government, his administration's efforts to expand rebates for home electrification and electric vehicles, and the growth of solar and battery storage in the state under his watch. The McKee administration has delivered real progress on clean energy while also providing much-needed relief on energy bills. Rhode Island can and must do both, said Olivia DeRocha, a spokesperson for the governor. Though it disagreed with the governor's action, the Environmental Council acknowledged that the challenges from the federal government, led by a president who has called climate change a hoax. While it's true that the new federal administration has made addressing the climate crisis more difficult, this cannot be an excuse for inaction, the report says. The perceived inaction carried over into the legislature as top priorities for environmental groups fell by the wayside, including a so-called bottle bill, a new offshore wind procurement, and funding for public transportation. In one instance, legislators approved a bill to start tracking energy usage in large buildings with a goal of encouraging reductions, but McKee vetoed it, in part because he believed it would increase costs for property owners. In all, only 14 of the council's 68 priority bills passed in 2025, and only 24 of 76 passed this season. Despite the struggles, there were still some major wins, according to the council. For one, the General Assembly added more money for open space protection to the green bond issue that will be decided by voters in November. And Rhode Island became only the second state in the nation to adopt a restriction on types of rat poisons that are known to inadvertently sicken and kill hawks, eagles, and other birds of prey. But more needs to be done, especially on climate action, the council maintains. We need to make up for lost time, said Jordan Miller, executive director of the Environment Council. We need to act quickly and decisively to slash emissions from buildings and transportation and get on track to meet our climate commitments. In a story by Wheeler Cooperwaith, empty Providence lot becomes key piece of hospital expansion. And this is out of Providence. What was once the Victory Plating site in downtown Providence, and more recently the host to carnivals and the Snow Mountain after the blizzard of 26, has been temporarily turned into a parking lot. Brown University Health, which bought the site in 2015, is using the former gravel lot for parking as it builds a parking garage in the 110 block of Plain Street across from the Ambulatory Care Center. The 500-plus space parking garage is replacing a parking lot with a little over 100 spaces. Building it requires a lot more space from adjacent lots, filling up the Victory Plating site. Brown University Health has received special permission from the city to temporarily use the site as parking. The need for parking is not going away, said Brown University Health's facility and real estate chief Tim Quirk. The reason behind the new parking garage is twofold, Quirk said. First, there are not enough parking spaces despite the sea of parking lots in the hospital district, which has people parking on nearby residential streets, raising the ire of residents. The parking garage will add an additional 400 spaces. Secondly, and more immediately, Brown University Health plans to demolish four buildings and in their place build a multi-purpose center with the possibility of topping it with a tower. If and when construction starts, work crews will be using those newly added parking spaces. The parking garage is part of a new phase, part of the enabling work required to advance Brown University Health's bigger plan for the new building and possibly much later, a new tower for patient beds. As the parking garage goes up, the physician's office building is being renovated and utilities are being moved across the broader hospital campus. The renovation of physician's office building has involved a lot of remediation as asbestos was used in things such as caulking and adhesives, Quirk said. Other buildings at the site are also set to be demolished because the during the hospital's first phase. The second phase of the hospital's plan is for a new 185,000 square foot building with one floor underground to house surgical and diagnostic suites, act as a better thoroughfare for patients being moved underground through the hospital complex, and host a wide variety of other needs that the hospital has that are scattered across its campus. That building could play host to a seven-story tower for patient beds, according to the planning documents submitted to the City of Providence, but that decision is further into the future. In 2021, the buildings at Victory Plating Site, also known as the Ward Baking Company Administration Building, were torn down. Briefly, in 2015, it was bandied about as a possible site for the new PawSox Stadium, 4 years before the PawSox left for Worcester, Massachusetts, and became the WooSox. Once the parking garage is open, the Victory Plating Site will go back to being an empty lot with no parking. We're looking at our off-hospital property strategically and trying to develop a footprint that matches the need, Quirk said. From the sports world, Red Sox division-winning manager, longtime PawSox skipper, dies at 95. Joe Morgan, who spent 18 years in the Boston Red Sox organization as manager, coach, and scout, and guided them to the 1988 American League East Championship, died Saturday at age 95, the club announced on Sunday. Morgan, a Walpole, Massachusetts native, played at Boston College and managed the Red Sox from 1988 to 1991, taking over for fired John McNamara at midseason. The Sox were 43-42 at the All-Star break and 9 places out of first place when Morgan took over. He guided them to a 46-31 record and an improbable East title behind pitchers Roger Clemens and Bruce Hurst. This has been Nancy reading to you today from your Providence Journal. Have a wonderful day. Thanks for being here with me.
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2: Here's the forecast for the Boston and South Shore area on the Talking Information Center from the National Weather Service. For today, mostly sunny, temperatures in the upper 70s. Mostly cloudy overnight, temperatures in the mid-60s, and mostly cloudy on Wednesday, temperatures near 80. The sun rose this morning at 6:18, setting at 7:06 this evening. 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
11: Hello, this is Jean at the Talking Information Center reading the Atlantic Magazine. From the September issue, Confessions of a Token Black Professor. Why I Lost Faith in Academia, by Tyler Austin Harper. As you cross the Androscoggin River into Lewiston, you pass on your left the waterfalls that once set the mills to humming. On your right, affixed to a pockmarked brick mill, now defunct, it had spun tens of thousands of bedspreads a week, a 30-foot-wide marquee sign reads, Hopeful. And so I was. My wife and I drove by that unlit sign on the hot May afternoon when we moved from New York to the interior of Maine. It was 2020. The 100,000th American was about to die of COVID, and I was starting my dream job. Arriving at Bates College, we passed the empty quad, took a left, and pulled our U-Haul up to our new home, a century-old colonial just off campus, ringed by a tangle of blooming lilacs and wild blackberries. Someone had just mowed the grass. As we began unpacking, alternating between unloading boxes and marveling at the house, twice the size and half the rent of our Queens apartment, an older man crossed the street and introduced himself as a retired faculty member. We made Norman Rockwell small talk. His wife, crouched in a shaded corner of her garden, waved with a pair of pruning shears. The setting was impossibly idyllic, and it was not the first time in my academic career that I'd had occasion to reflect on my good fortune. My path to the professoriate had been a fairy tale. In 2014, I went straight from my bachelor's degree at Haverford to a fully funded PhD program in comparative literature at NYU. 5 years later, during my first season on the infamously brutal academic job market, I won a tenure-track position at Bates, teaching interdisciplinary humanities courses in the school's popular environmental studies program. I got the email on December 23, 2019, a Christmas miracle. Topping off this epic run of luck, I signed my contract mere weeks before the country reported its first case of the coronavirus, meaning I was spared from the pandemic freezes and rescinded job offers that would effectively shut down academic hiring. When I defended my dissertation on Zoom that spring, one of my advisors joked that seeing me with a tenure-track job in hand was like watching the last dinosaur being born. It was at once a compliment and a grim acknowledgement of reality. I had won the lottery in an apocalypse. I was going off to the kind of secure, prestigious, fairly remunerated academic job that was rapidly going extinct in a world where most people teaching college courses were stuck in the permanent underclass of contingent labor. The summer before my first semester of teaching was bliss. I went for long runs along the Androscoggin and the pine-studded Lake Auburn. I arranged books in my sunny campus office and bought snake plants for the windowsill. My wife, who had spent years working at Glacier National Park during college breaks, was thrilled to again be living in a place with real, capital N, nature. We drank hard cider at a hilltop orchard with views of the White Mountains, made blackberry pie from our own bushes, and posed for photos on the giant boot in front of the L.L. Bean store. Every effort was made to push New York City, with its money lust and voguish pop-ups and puffy-vested financiers and pandemic chaos far from our minds. We studiously applied ourselves to the task of becoming, if not true Mainers, that requires being born there, then at least credibly Maine-ish. I believed in American higher education with the dewy fervor of a young missionary. I came from a long line of people possessed by the unshakable faith that college was a ticket to a better life. My grandmother, hollerborn in the mountains of West Virginia, didn't finish high school. My mom made it through an associate's degree before I came along, and she had to abandon her education. I saw my academic success as the culmination of several generations of familial sacrifice, paid for by the deferred dreams of others. And I saw American colleges and universities as embodying what was best about this country, the belief that an education is liberating, civilizing, a democratic good for all, rather than a luxury to be gatekept. I imagine myself teaching at Bates forever. Everywhere in Lewiston, the signs of ghostly wealth long gone were visible. The grand factories, endlessly repurposed in the latest revitalization scheme, the paint-peeling mansions on the hill, and the cars rusting in formerly stately yards, the attics on the corners dozing off or holding cardboard signs that pleaded their case. To all appearances, it was a town that had gone bust. That is, until you arrived at Bates, a 133-acre Eden of manicured greens and august buildings smack in the middle of post-industrial purgatory. Our neighborhood was an informal extension of campus, a mix of homes owned by current or former professors, as well as other properties, such as the faculty house we lived in, that the college owned and rented out. Another home on our street was occupied by a college administrator who was passionate about DEI issues, a woman of color, whom I will call Ava. I have elected not to name the faculty and staff in this story. My goal is not to single out individuals, but rather to write about the problems I saw at Bates and in higher education more generally. Ava was big-hearted and fiery and seemed to feel some combination of neighborly obligation and professional duty to make sure that her new black colleague and his nice white wife felt welcome in Maine. These overtures mostly took the form of evening drinks at her house, chairs set in a COVID-safe 6 feet apart, a bottle of Chardonnay on the porch between us. As I got to know Ava, I was surprised to discover that she viewed Central Maine as a Stephen King-esque hell, a place where ancient prejudices and violence lay just beneath the friendly college town facade. She regaled my wife and me with stories of alleged racial offenses, both major and minor, and generally made it clear that she thought Lewiston, an island of diversity in an otherwise famously homogeneous, if not notably reactionary, state, was a hub of white supremacy. One evening, Ava confessed to me that when she drove through town and spied the local crackers sitting on their porches, not unlike the very porch we were sitting on, she sometimes thought to herself that these townies would probably like to kill her. I didn't know what to make of Ava's views. I won't pretend that my sensibilities were inflamed by the word cracker, but the epithet also didn't seem like one that a college administrator should be using, especially at a school that admits a not insignificant number of white, working-class Mainers. I also had a difficult time taking seriously the idea that I had moved to a place with would-be Klansmen around every corner. I grew up outside Harrisburg, Pennsylvania, another deindustrialized, permanently revitalizing urban center, and Lewiston felt familiar to me. The people I met were nice, hardworking. They minded their own business. I don't think it ever occurred to Ava that I could have come from a similar place and similar people. But although I sometimes found the things she said classist and even offensive, I also genuinely liked Ava. She had a fast wit and a quick laugh. She watered our tomato plants when we traveled to Boston to visit family. We traded texts about the baby fox that scampered through the neighborhood's yards in the morning and the oversized groundhog that pestered the dogs. I left freshly baked sourdough baguettes on her porch. We commiserated during power outages. Ava struck me as perhaps a touch paranoid, but she was also obviously smart. More important, she was a well-credentialed authority on racism, and I took such people seriously. Why wouldn't I? I'd never had great enthusiasm for identity politics. I'd been a socialist since my early 20s, and it had generally been my experience that liberals were as eager to talk about race as they were uneager to talk about class. Yet I also assumed that conservative complaints about wokeness, a term just coming into vogue as a pejorative, were essentially Fox News hysteria. Until I got to Bates, I had little reason to suspect that they held any merit. At Haverford, the campus politics were of the earthy, stoner, peacenik variety, more focused on late capitalism and President Obama's drone warfare than flamboyant identitarianism. At NYU, the students and faculty seemed more interested in enjoying the hedonistic riches of the city than anything that might reasonably be called woke. The new political correctness that was spreading on many elite campuses felt mostly like background noise and seemed harmless besides. That's why, when Ava gave me anti-racist reading recommendations that first summer in Maine, I read them with an open mind. And when I found them disquietingly flimsy, politically bizarre, and in their naked essentializing, even sort of racist, I assumed that I must be the problem. As a light-skinned black guy who doesn't speak African-American English, I had rarely been subjected to acute prejudice in my life. I thought that perhaps I simply wasn't black enough, authentically black enough, to understand the kind of racial pessimism that had become so mainstream. Ava was hardly the only pessimist among my new coworkers. Around the start of the semester, I attended an informal orientation event for early career black faculty, where I assumed we would talk about our research interests or simply get to know one another. Instead, the gathering felt more like a combined therapy session and HR seminar. At one point, someone casually rattled off a series of local establishments to steer clear of, vaguely implying that they were filled with bigots. Alarmed by the notion that race relations were so bad in Lewiston that there were places I should avoid eating, I asked why one restaurant in particular had earned a reputation for intolerance. My colleague said that a student of color had worked there and not liked it very much. The source of the most intense racial monomania on campus, I came to realize, was senior leadership. In one of my first encounters with the man who was then dean of the faculty, I mentioned how excited I was to be joining one of the few American colleges founded by abolitionists. At this, the dean, a white biologist who was an expert on sponges, frowned, as though my rosy view of the school's anti-slavery history physically pained him. He conceded that, sure, it had been founded by the abolitionist minister Orrin Burbank Cheney, but he pointed out that Benjamin Bates, the textile tycoon who had funded the college, had processed slave-picked cotton in his mills. I had come into Bates rather smitten with the idea that I was a black academic joining the ranks of a faculty whose predecessors had agitated for black freedom, but the dean seemed to feel that this was actually something to be faintly embarrassed of, a history that was best mentioned, if at all, only after layering on an array of caveats. I found this kind of endemic self-flagellation to be eye-roll worthy. But the charged atmosphere at Bates didn't feel out of step with that of the country as a whole, at least initially. Yes, the college sponsored over-earnest discussions of books such as White Fragility and How to Be an Anti-Racist. Yes, the president of the college bragged that 67% of new faculty hires that fall were BIPOC identified. And sure, It seemed likely that some racial discrimination laws had been ignored to get that number so high. Yes, college leadership was constantly adding new letters to the sexuality acronym. LGBTQ became LGBTQAIP2+. And yes, many of us in academia tacked pronouns onto our email signature with the righteous zeal of Martin Luther hammering his 95 theses to the church door. I certainly did. But none of this seemed all that unusual. Bates was weird in 2020, but America was weird in 2020. That first year, I kept my head down and let the small oddities I noticed pass by without much reflection. Between teaching, grading, student advising, Zoom faculty meetings, twice weekly COVID testing, wrangling a hyperactive rescue puppy, and trying to survive the Maine winter, I didn't have much time to think about the colleges or the country's cultural eccentricities. Ironically, that pandemic year turned out to be the sanest one I would experience at Bates. The request came a couple of weeks into June 2021. Would I co-chair the task force that organized the college's annual Martin Luther King Jr. Day celebration? Before the start of their second year on the tenure track at Bates, professors are assigned service work by the Committee on Faculty Governance. Although they are technically handed their appointments, they can request assignments that align with their interests or aptitudes. I'd volunteered to serve on a committee that was focused on preparing Bates students for graduate school, which was something I really cared about. To make extra money while getting my PhD, I'd spent several years working as a freelance grad school admissions consultant, and I thought this experience would be an obvious boon. The committee, however, explained that my academic work in the environmental humanities would make me a good fit to lead the MLK Day celebration. You have got to be kidding me, I thought. I texted a friend and fellow academic in a huff. Say no, he shot back, or better, say who? It was obvious to anyone with eyes that I'd been picked because I was one of the handful of Bates faculty members who didn't need to wear SPF 50 sunscreen. I admired King as much as the next person, but that wasn't really the point. The point was that I was getting saddled with black guy work for which I had no real qualifications. All I knew about MLK, I had learned at my Pennsylvania public high school a decade earlier, which is to say, not very much. I'd like to tell you that I responded indignantly. Instead, I said yes. I did not want to develop a reputation for being difficult, and I thought, or hoped anyway, that by agreeing, I might earn some goodwill and eventually get rewarded with an assignment I was excited about. I even began to wonder if I was being too sensitive. Maybe the powers that be really did want me to bring a more ecological perspective to Bates's annual celebration. And anyway, was it really so bad if they needed a black guy to be the face of America's most famous minority day? In this censorious racial climate, who could blame them? A month after being asked to co-chair the committee, I received an email that left me further discomfited. This one, from a concerned faculty member, said that a white student of mine, let's call him Mason, had tried to lynch a black student. I read the email with my mouth agape. The professor who'd written it was someone whose academic work I thought highly of. Surely she wouldn't make such an extreme accusation if it had no basis in reality. But I was rather certain that Mason, a crunchy granola environmentalist type, outspoken about his progressive politics, was not a virulent racist. He had taken my climate fiction course and written a paper critiquing the Western colonial empire depicted in a feminist science fiction novel I had assigned. How exactly had he attempted a lynching? Mason and several other white students had apparently gotten into a dispute with a black friend they lived with. The white students had asked their black housemate to leave and had said they would call the Lewiston police and say he was threatening them if he tried to get his things. According to my colleague, they had thus conspired to weaponize state power to terrorize or kill their black classmate. It's not an exaggeration to say their actions were an attempt at lynching, she added. The professor also accused several students who were evidently brought to tears during the unfolding drama of intentionally leveraging their white womanhood by crying. The email concluded by demanding that Mason and the other white students face serious consequences. It also demanded that professors of color be provided protection if any of the students involved in this white supremacist incident enrolled in their courses. Someone mentioned that the college might be investigating the incident, but if such an investigation happened, to my knowledge, nothing ever came of it. Even so, the email stuck with me. Whatever had happened among those students, and whoever had been at fault, I was sure the conflict was not driven by racial hatred. I was also troubled by the evidence-free assumption that an encounter between a black liberal arts college student and the police was so likely to end in death, the calling 911 was tacitly homicidal. Although black men are significantly more likely to be killed by the police than white men, the number of unarmed black men who are fatally shot this way annually in America is minuscule, 11 in 2021, for instance. And of course, most of those who are unjustly killed by the cops are not undergraduates at one of the most expensive colleges in the country. I came to understand the Mason affair as emblematic of the kind of politics that dominated at Bates, a place where current and future elites paid, or were paid, for the privilege of cosplaying as radicals, victims, or both. In this upside-down 133-acre world, an attempted lynching was a graver threat to black undergraduates than student debt, and faculty needed protection from their own students. Some of my colleagues, it seemed, were engaged in an Alice in Wonderland-style reenactment of civil rights-era struggles, in which glancing racial faux pas and willfully misinterpreted private encounters were treated with the solemnity of nooses swinging from oak trees. In retrospect, it is no coincidence that wokeness blossomed at prestigious American colleges at the very moment when those schools were facing rising discontent over student debt and tuition costs. For the academic aristocracy, touting fealty to Black Lives Matter, Me Too, trans rights, and other progressive movements served as a convenient distraction from the intractable economic and social issues that the colleges themselves were perpetuating. This allowed higher education to reclaim the moral high ground after Occupy Wall Street and the 2016 Bernie Sanders campaign, to say nothing of the anti-elite fury that gave rise to Donald Trump, had kicked mud all over academia's ivy-twined walls. Even better, embracing social justice rhetoric and adopting schemes to boost faculty diversity were cheap, cheaper anyway than lowering tuition or hiring more tenure-track professors. Wokeness allowed elite higher ed to create a new model of inclusive exclusion, one in which tuition can continue to climb, acceptance rates can continue to plummet, endowments can continue to expand, and adjunct labor can continue to be exploited as long as the demographics of those paying the tuition and those being exploited continued to get browner, blacker, more LGBTQAIP2+. It also helped nurture the delusion that elite college graduates were being prepared for lives of civic virtue and that their highly priced education would be deployed in service of the public good. Never mind the fact that during my time at Bates, roughly a quarter of the school's graduates went on to jobs in tech, finance, or consulting, a startling figure that nonetheless pales in comparison to the nearly half of Harvard and Yale students who end up in these same career tracks. All of this was the backdrop of the dean's announcement to the faculty in the fall of 2021 that the college's next major project would be to napalm the strangling weeds of bigotry that were apparently rooted deep in its soil. Racism, sexism, ableism, classism are deeply embedded in society, in our fields of study, and in the spaces we occupy, he observed. To eradicate these inhibitors, these retardants to progress and educational potential, these poisons, we were told, would require setting aside self-censorship and dogmatic positions. Some of this work would focus on the individual. Many of us, especially white faculty and staff, require explicit training. But as with all cultural revolutions, the real change would involve collective struggle. The dean explained that every department and program at Bates was to complete a racism self-audit. The goal of this project, innocuously called Foundational Dialogues, was to identify areas where white supremacy, colonial frameworks, and other forms of bias might be lurking in curricula and major requirements. To facilitate this work, departments were required to bring in an external consultant. Each major would produce a curricular transformation plan and deliver the report to the dean's office. To me, the whole initiative rang serious alarm bells for academic freedom. The faculty was being made to accept a highly contestable and expressly political conclusion that racism was latent in every department and program on campus, and then sent on a treasure hunt to find evidence supporting that predetermined finding. Given that the transformation plan was mandatory, we didn't unearth any white supremacy hidden in our astronomy courses, clearly would not be an acceptable verdict. Even more disturbing was what the dean said would come next. Serious consideration of a report from Bates's curricular working group, a committee composed of faculty and students, which proposed that all students be required to take at least two courses centering race, white supremacy, colonialism, and intersecting experiences of power and privilege within their major. In other words, the report recommended that every single major on campus, not just those in the humanities and social sciences, but also physics, chemistry, biology, and the like, offer and require two such courses. The report declared that enacting the proposal will make our students of color feel safer, but it didn't say how or why. Moreover, much of the evidence it cited suggested that the proposal was acutely unnecessary. The committee noted that 94% of 2020 Bates graduates had taken at least one course that addressed race, power, privilege, colonialism, or white supremacy. It lamented, however, that only 21% of Bates courses overall touched on these topics. The committee also wrote that it had looked at 32 other colleges to see how many had DEI-related course requirements. Although slightly over half had at least one required course, none of the schools placed that requirement within a major, a discovery that the committee seemed to find positively titillating. In the committee's view, the fact that no peer institution it surveyed had tried to force science majors to take chemistry courses on bigotry, for instance, was proof that the proposed requirement was unique and transformative, rather than, say, ill-advised and obviously deranged, and would help advance the goal of distinguishing Bates from its peers. The committee even provided examples of hypothetical new courses that could fulfill the requirement, such as Mathematics for Social Justice, which could help students understand the role of mathematics as a gatekeeper and driver of injustice. Yet even the report's most absurd curricular recommendations seemed harmless compared with those found in its accountability section. Outside consultants, it proposed, should be brought in to train faculty and enact the cultural shift we now require. Course development funds might be restricted to only those professors creating classes about approved topics. It was strongly implied that teaching evaluations, an important metric in the tenure process, should be based in part on demonstrated allegiance to the new norms. Most ominous was the committee's argument that an external oversight group should be created, one composed of faculty experts from Bates and beyond, college staff, including DEI administrators, students who had taken approved courses, and community leaders and activists. The committee provided a list of outside organizations that could furnish the enforcers, including a social justice-inflected arts nonprofit and a virtual law firm that appeared to specialize in selling online DEI seminars. The whole document struck me as an Orwellian masterpiece, by turns insane and sinister. The only thing that gave me solace was the certainty that the proposal was so self-evidently unhinged that it would never get past the rest of the faculty. All of this social justice rhetoric also felt wildly hypocritical. The same October day that the dean promised to abolish retardants to progress, including classism, adjunct faculty and staff announced that they were starting a union drive, citing low pay and poor working conditions at the college. The union was intended to be wall-to-wall, meaning that it would include not just non-tenure-track faculty, but also people working in facilities, the dining hall, and other non-academic roles on campus. The administration's skullduggery started almost immediately. Just over a week after the unionization push became public, the student newspaper took down an article about it from its website when a college spokesperson requested that it do so, citing inaccuracies. The student journalists denied being pressured by the college to remove the article and said that they wanted to ensure that it was accurate. Shortly thereafter, a new version of the story appeared, with talking points and edits suggested by said spokesperson. The college declared that it would not remain neutral during the unionization drive, and by November, Bates had hired the same consulting firm that was helping Amazon crush labor organizing on Staten Island. I began to develop a case of political vertigo. There I was, joining my colleagues and sifting through our curriculum like anti-racist truffle pigs, assigning an Afro-Caribbean graphic novel, Marshallese echo poetry, and the like, to diversify my syllabi, and organizing a decolonialization and liberation-themed MLK Day celebration meant to honor a civil rights leader who had been assassinated while supporting sanitation workers agitating for basic labor rights. Meanwhile, the college was paying ungodly sums to corporate mercenaries to ensure that it would continue exploiting its most vulnerable employees. But if administrators felt the least bit sheepish about their hypocrisy, they didn't show it. I was in a search committee meeting reviewing the scores of applicants who had applied for an open tenure track position in the Environmental Studies program when a colleague from another department shared their thoughts on a candidate whose work focused on the African diaspora. "I'm worried his work will be too close to Tyler's," they said. The comment left me dumbstruck. Too close to Tyler's? This would have been a good point. It is routine to pass on candidates whose interests are too similar to those of faculty already on campus, except that my research and teaching were about 19th and early 20th century British literature, with a focus on science fiction and the history of science. Apparently, my colleague had assumed that because I am black, I must be an expert on the African diaspora. Partway through the meeting, I sent an email to a friend recounting the incident. "All of these good white liberals are so racist," I wrote. Minutes later, I sent another update. "Now we just nixed a candidate who works on American environmental history in Edward Abbey," I said, "because he did not even acknowledge the profound whiteness of Edward Abbey." I did not know what profound whiteness meant exactly. Were all white people profoundly white? Or was it possible, through hard work and good behavior, to become merely moderately white, or even mildly white? But I did know that whatever profound whiteness meant, it wasn't good. It had been obvious to me since my arrival at Bates that I was what conservatives like to call a DEI hire. That is, I likely wouldn't have gotten the job were it not for the color of my skin. True, I'd gone to a top PhD program, had prominent advisors, scraped together an above-average amount of teaching experience, and graduated with distinction. I was more than qualified for the job I was hired to do. But was I more qualified than every other candidate who'd applied? Probably not. Because of the volume of people earning doctorates and the paucity of good jobs available, the country is flooded with talented scholars who have spent years bouncing from gig to gig, contract to contract, hoping to win a tenure-track position. This system pits people several years out of their PhD program, armed with substantial publication records, against those straight out of grad school. I was in the latter camp. When I applied to the Bates job, I am certain I was competing against applicants with more teaching experience, a postdoctorate fellowship or two under their belt, perhaps even a published book. I knew being black had given me an advantage on the job market. Over the past decade, colleges and universities haven't exactly hidden how desperate they are to hire minorities. But when I'd arrived at Bates, I'd also assumed that this boost had been defensible and comparatively modest. I believed that affirmative action was about redressing historical inequalities, and I thought I knew how it was supposed to work. If you have an A-minus white candidate who is very polished and a B-plus minority candidate who has some rough edges but shows real potential, you hire the minority. After a few years at Bates, though, I began to see the version of affirmative action that I had defended in my head as a fantasy. One of the first blows to my idealism about the academic meritocracy came in late 2022, when I was serving on another search committee for an assistant professor in the sciences. With the exception of educating young people, selecting new tenure-track faculty is arguably the most solemn responsibility professors have. Academia is one of the only fields in America where people are hired for jobs that are intended to be permanent, held until age or infirmity forces them to step aside. At small liberal arts colleges, where each academic department might have only a handful of faculty members, these decisions are especially consequential. After a months-long search, we'd narrowed down the pool of applicants to a trio of finalists, two minorities and one white candidate. I'll call them Sophia, Charlotte, and Sarah. During their campus visits, in which each of the three candidates put on a teaching demonstration, gave a job talk about their research, met with students, and sat for interviews with faculty members, it became clear to me that only Sophia was viable. She was wrapping up an impressive postdoc, had an original research program, and worked on topics that would excite our students. The fact that Sophia also happened to be a woman of color didn't hurt. She was indisputably the best choice, and I was sure my colleagues on the search committee would agree. Initially, most of them did. Yet, as our deliberations wore on, the mood on the committee shifted. The objection emerged that Sophia, although a brilliant scholar, did not have much experience working across disciplines. There was also some worry that she seemed more focused on research than teaching, not a trivial matter. A small liberal arts college like Bates is teaching-centric by design, and it did seem like Sophia would have been more at home at a high-powered research institution. I understood these reservations, and in fact shared some of them, but I also thought this put us in a bind. The other two finalists had clear flaws. Sarah's trip to Bates had been lackluster to the point of disqualifying, while Charlotte's had been borderline embarrassing. The latter's research in biology was, even to my untrained eye, shockingly unsophisticated. I have substantial reservations about Charlotte's ability to teach complex, rigorous courses, I said in my notes from her campus visit. I added that, as far as I could tell, her work didn't seem much more complicated than walking around and counting animals. As for the mock course she showcased for her teaching demo, it struck me as being pitched at the level of a high school class. A scientist who had knowledge of her field told the committee that Charlotte's research was simplistic and 50 years out of date, and that her published work had appeared in middling journals. He questioned whether she was qualified at all. Given our uncertainty about Sophia and the weakness of our two alternatives, I assumed we would return to our pool of applicants in the hopes of finding a candidate we might have overlooked. Instead, something incredible happened. The majority of the committee members slowly began to convince themselves that Charlotte was the right choice. She had extensive work experience, had a history of teaching interdisciplinary courses, and had developed DEI programs at her current institution. This was all true, but it also did not change the fundamental fact that Charlotte was a remarkably low wattage academic. The fact that we would entertain giving her a job seemed mostly due to her pigmentation and her enthusiasm for DEI bureaucracy. The committee's letter to the dean, who had final say over the decision, summarized the rationale for hiring Charlotte. It was a marvel of sugarcoating, describing her research as primarily observational and centered on the distribution of species in different kinds of environments. In other words, she walked around and counted animals. It confessed that we were uncertain whether her research program would develop into something that used some of the most modern tools, which is to say, we weren't sure if she was capable of abandoning her 1970s methodologies and joining 21st century science. And it noted that we were not confident that she had the ability to help our students develop skills that would be most helpful for going into the increasingly digital and computational workplace. She might not be able to help our students develop the kind of proficiencies that would make them employable. Still, we made the case for giving Charlotte a tenure-track job at one of the most selective liberal arts colleges in the country. Thankfully, the dean saved us from ourselves. Although he was a primary cheerleader for DEI on campus, and although he was afflicted with a degree of racial neurosis that would have made Rachel Dolezal blush, the dean was also a biologist, and he must have known that Charlotte had no business at Bates. He voiced significant concerns about her research quality, questioned whether she could meet tenure standards, and said he was very concerned by the idea that we would knowingly hire someone who lacked the ability to prepare our students for this millennium's job market. In the end, Charlotte did not get the offer. But the entire episode left me distressed by what it seemed to suggest about the way many of my colleagues at Bates viewed scholars of color. Did they really believe, however deeply in the recesses of their subconscious, that the only way to get marginalized faculty on campus was to lower academic standards to the sub-basement? The idea made me irate, not only because it was racist, but because, selfishly, it made me look bad. Maybe I was not an academic rock star, but I thought I was doing quite respectably at Bates. By any reasonable metric, I was meeting, even exceeding, the college's expectations for tenure-track faculty. I was placing articles in well-respected journals. An editor at one of the top university presses was interested in my book project. I'd received glowing internal reviews from members of my tenure committee. I had spent my entire adult life at college, in grad school, and now working as a professor, and I had never before been self-conscious about being a beneficiary of affirmative action. I had always assumed that if I simply worked harder than the people around me, if I read more, went to more conferences, published more and in better venues, then nobody would question whether I deserved to be there. My experience on that search committee, though, disabused me of the notion that any of this mattered at Bates. The school's culture encouraged us to see professors of color as vehicles for achieving the college's diversity goals. The inescapable conclusion I arrived at was that I had been hired to be visibly black first and a scholar second, if at all. Even more upsetting, my experience on that committee changed how I viewed other newly hired minorities on campus. I sometimes found myself reflexively wondering whether Bates's professors of color were up to the job, or whether they were underqualified fodder for the school's social engineering regime. I could not unlearn what I had discovered, that more than a few people at this elite little college seemed happy not just to move the goalposts for people like me, but to take them down entirely. The dean, of course, happened to be familiar with Charlotte's research areas. But if she had been a sociologist or a historian, would he have deferred to the expertise of the faculty on the committee? How many other Charlottes had already been hired at Bates? And how common was this kind of thing at other colleges around the country? It seemed highly unlikely that I had landed at the only school in America so hell-bent on getting minorities through the door that it would make a mock had already been hired at Bates. And how common was this kind of thing at other colleges around the country? It seemed highly unlikely that I had landed at the only school in America

It seemed to me that the Bates administration's push to diversify at all costs had led some of my colleagues on the faculty to internalize the opposite idea, that it is not especially important to find minority candidates who are capable of being held to traditional academic norms. Justice and anti-racism required a two-tiered system, a sort of woke Jim Crow, in which radically separate standards were applied to white and non-white candidates. In short, I came to see Bates College, self-styled beacon of progress, as an institution that was deeply, incorrigibly racist. One of my friends, a black software engineer, has a theory about navigating the 2020s job market as an African American. He jokes, but it is not really a joke, that there are replaceable Negroes and irreplaceable Negroes. The goal, he says, is to become an irreplaceable Negro, someone who is unfireable because they are too good at their job, because they work for a company that doesn't have a lot of black people and can't afford to lose any, or ideally, both. By the spring of my third year at Bates, I'd come to the happy conclusion that I was an irreplaceable Negro. I'm pretty sure that I had published more than any other tenure-track humanities professor in my cohort. I taught courses that were popular with students, and most important, two other black pre-tenure male professors had recently left the college. I reasoned that Bates couldn't afford to bleed any more black guys, and because I was finding the atmosphere at the college more bizarre and stifling by the day, I resolved to begin speaking my mind. I was angry about the culture at Bates. I was sick of being treated like a racial prop rather than a professor, which included being continually recruited to do minority work I found silly or degrading. In addition to serving on the MLK committee, which I did for several years, I had been asked to be on multiple committees related to the college's metastasizing diversity bureaucracy, work it seemed that my white faculty friends were rarely asked to do. But more than this tokenizing, it was the disconnect between the college's progressive patter and its labor practices that was pushing me toward a breaking point. Environmental studies had lost several non-tenure-track faculty members since I'd arrived, each a fantastic professor. Watching this happen as the administration continued to spend most of its time bleating about social justice left me considerably less patient when college leadership made its next cartoonishly progressive move. Bates's Academic Affairs Council was a small but powerful committee composed of the dean and four senior faculty members drawn from the humanities, social sciences, sciences, and interdisciplinary studies. In December 2022, the council circulated draft legislation for a version of the proposal that the Curricular Working Group had suggested back in 2021. The Race, Power, Privilege, and Colonialism Requirement, or RPPC, as it came to be known. If the proposal passed a faculty vote, every major would be required to offer at least one course related to race, power, privilege, colonialism, and their consequences. Students would be required to take two such courses, one of these in their major. That the council was composed of five white people, with nary a professor of color among its ranks, added a degree of bleak hilarity to the whole affair. I found it less funny, though, that the council was determined to have its way, seemingly regardless of broader faculty sentiment, which early polling had shown was thoroughly skeptical of such a plan. At a March 2023 faculty meeting, the RPPC requirement was put up for debate and comment. I commented. Standing at the mic in a cramped auditorium, I laid out my case against the requirement. It was a clear violation of academic freedom. The burden for teaching these new courses would probably default to minority faculty members who would be further pigeonholed into race work that they may not want to do. And asking professors in the sciences to teach courses on race and colonialism would likely be a disaster. Most Bates science faculty lacked any expertise in these areas, nor did they have much experience discussing fraught social issues.

0: issues in the classroom. I argued that pushing them to act as bigotry experts not only was of dubious educational value, but would likely do more harm than good, especially to students of color who would be subject to their fumbling attempts at teaching racially sensitive topics. I leaned on this last point especially hard. If my time at Bates had taught me anything, it was that the most reliable way to get progressive white academics to do what you wanted was to translate your concerns into the therapeutic language of racial harm. As if on cue, a professor on the council, whom I will call Sandra, hastened to assure me that she took potential trauma to minority students very seriously. She insisted that there would be ways to ensure that classroom dynamics did not become unpleasant for them. The key, she explained, would be to foster a culture of repair. When I said that I had no idea what a culture of repair meant, really, I just wanted to see her try to substantiate her hollow jabber, Sandra gave a helpful example of what repair might look like in action. She suggested that perhaps there could be a system in which students of color would call out, oops, or ouch, if somebody accidentally said something racist, as though these were not young adults with basic human dignity paying minor fortunes to be taught by ostensible subject matter experts, but toddlers learning not to bite their friends when someone grabbed their toy truck. It took every last ounce of my already threadbare professionalism not to lean into the mic and say, oops. I had long privately believed that the specter of student demand was being used as justification to pass legislation that only senior administrators and a few tenured radicals were excited to see put in place. A strange email I received a few days before the March 2023 faculty meeting appeared to confirm this. In it, a member of the student government not so subtly nudged me to support the requirement. When I wrote back explaining the various reasons I did not, she confessed that she and her peers had been asked by the council to encourage, read, guilt trip their professors to endorse it. I was disturbed that students were apparently being recruited for an influence campaign. The student told me, too, that she and her peers had been blindsided by the proposed requirement, but had been presented with an almost uniformly favorable faculty view of it. I also got an email after the meeting from Oops Ouch Sandra, who seemed quite anxious that a young black professor with leftist politics objected to the committee's vision. During our exchange, she noted that my views on academic freedom were also found among faculty with libertarian leanings, as though the mere fact that my opinion was shared by professors who were not liberal progressives was proof that the opinion was illegitimate. She added, "I do have some suspicion about white people using arguments like this to avoid addressing systemic racisms." To me, it seemed obvious what she meant. Did I, a black man, really want to be on the same side as people who didn't want to do the work? I told her that I saw Bates's new scheme as simply the liberal mirror image of what was already happening in places like Florida, where the state government was policing curricula to advance a racist, homophobic agenda. I'm not willing to support violating intellectual freedom in higher education just because it happens to be my team that's doing it, I wrote. Sandra seemed stuck. Some minority professors supported the requirement, while others, like me, did not. In my observation, woke white academics, who are largely acculturated to defer to the lived experience of their black and brown students and colleagues, had next to no ability to make decisions when confronted with minorities who disagreed with one another. Encountering marginalized people with opposing views tended to create a kind of cognitive paralysis in some of my white coworkers, and I noticed that in such cases, they usually followed the recommendation of the most recent minority they'd spoken with about the issue. With my friends, I jokingly called this the last black person I spoke to problem. But this problem was also an opportunity. If you could manage to be the last minority voice that a white professor or administrator heard before they made an important decision, they'd often just do what you told them to. With Sandra, apparently, it worked. My rebuttals to the RPPC started to land, and she asked if I could support a version of the proposal that would still force students to take two courses on racism without requiring every major on campus to furnish these courses. I told her that I could. I told her that I could. Although I still privately disliked what seemed to me a naked politicalization of our curriculum, my core objections had always centered on the faculty's academic freedom and the absurdity of making chemists teach courses on white supremacy. If the requirement could be fulfilled with classes that were already being taught or voluntarily added, that compromise seemed worth making, especially if it meant that students would be less likely to be subjected to mathematics for social justice slop. Sandra said she would suggest this modification at the next Academic Affairs Council meeting. Less than 2 weeks later, a new version of the legislation was distributed, now with the major requirement removed. The vote to pass or kill the legislation would take place at the April faculty meeting. I thought briefly that my side had won. Yet a week later, a counterproposal came across the transom, this one buoyed by a small but vocal corner of the faculty that was especially militant about social justice. It restored the original demand that every major create required courses on racism. By some act of cosmic mercy, I had an unexpected personal matter crop up days before the vote, which meant I would be out of town on that fateful April Monday. I alerted a few colleagues who also opposed the legislation. "I won't be at the meeting," I told one, "but honestly, that's good, as I think my head would explode." I later learned the professors in the Africana program, one of the centers of performative radicalism at Bates, stood outside the meeting distributing flyers that announced they would effectively hold the curriculum captive if they didn't get their way. They informed the rest of the faculty that they would not allow their classes to count for the requirement if the less aggressive version of the legislation passed. This would have made any implementation logistically challenging, leaving students to fight over spots in a smaller number of courses that could fulfill their obligations. In what seemed to be an even more cynical manipulation, a number of students, many of them minorities, were brought to the meeting by a white faculty member, apparently as visual aids. They audibly cheered for the counterproposal. Perhaps some professors were uncomfortable striking down an anti-racism requirement in front of the students, or maybe they recognized that Africana's threat had put everyone in a difficult spot. It's possible, I suppose, that the light of truth and progress had simply warmed their frigid hearts. Whatever the reason, Bates's faculty relented. The vote was 73% in favor of a measure that only a small minority had originally supported. Dear listeners, there's a bit more to this article, a couple of pages, but I've run out of time, so I'll finish reading this article next time. This has been a reading from The Atlantic Magazine. My name is Jean. Thank you for listening.
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4: 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And Framingham.
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6: Hello. Today is Tuesday, September 8th, 2026. My name is Kate from the Talking Information Center, and I'll be reading to you today from the National Review, the October 2026 edition. Our first article is entitled Camo Collar Capitalism. Where Silicon Valley meets the Pentagon, the wheels of innovation are whirring, by Luther Ray Abel. Naval Base Coronado, San Diego. A robo-dog was doing donuts with an M240 machine gun on its back, while Jeff Gordon explained a successful NASCAR pit stop operation. Days earlier, in June, a 10-penny sea drone launched from the West Coast had moseyed past a Chinese destroyer in the Philippine Sea and a corvette in the Taiwan Strait while taking pictures of these warships as if it was First Fleet Week. The defense industry, long maligned for its bespoke, broke equipment, is, with the Pentagon's blessing, looking back to the successes of its supersonic Muroc days. When at what is now Edwards Air Force Base, the military and firms with names such as Bell, Douglas, and Northrop developed the first generations of supersonic fighter jets. The industry is now combining Silicon Valley nerd money with Dukes of Hazzard derring do, selling defense as the place for those with the right stuff, be they veterans, AI developers, or drone operators. Nowhere was this more apparent than at the Anduril 250 NASCAR race, hosted on Naval Base Coronado. The Daisy Dukes were abundant, the weather certifiably SoCal, and the race wild. The egg yolk yellow caution flag meant another crash on one of the most technical, which is to say cattywampus, tracks that NASCAR drivers had ever seen. The liveried stock cars slowed to legibility so that recovery teams could scavenge the erupted bits of plastic and fluids that fell from the pulverized road rockets. Once satisfied that the track was demined, officials gave the okay, the drivers accelerated, and their pushrod V8 engines began again their combustive caterwauling, which echoed from the haze gray steel of the aircraft carrier USS Carl Vinson and carried into Coronado's sleepy bungalow-lined streets. Preceding the green go-like-hell flag, Defense Secretary Pete Hegseth addressed the throng. While political appointees and captive audiences have long found themselves together, to the delight of the former and impatience of the latter, this race was an exhibition of a new generation of American defense tech. The fighter pilots, who passed overhead with 44,000 pounds of thrust, and the drivers in their 700-horse chariots, had more in common with Apollo than with us mortals, who gawped at their fiery vectors while crushed together on the aluminum pinnocks. While Michael McDowell's number 71 crew and I entrenched ourselves in the pits, the flyboy racers appeared as automata, with reflective glass faces and fire-retardant skin, while we were fleshy and fried, pinked by the sun and emotion. The race and its component parts were a bacchanal for a writer, but my interest in the Anduril 250 was one of altogether different pyrotechnics. To look around the track, one could well say that, according to its organizers, the future is promised not to gods or men, but to machines. The sponsor of this first-of-its-kind race on a military base was Anduril, the brainchild of wunderkind Palmer Luckey. Famous for his iconoclastic appearance in a field where anonymity has long been the uniform, Luckey's soul patch anchors his bottom lip while a mullet shreds the gnar over the collar of his Hawaiian shirt. To those I spoke with on background, Luckey is an enigma, either studious in his effect, an amalgam of the devil-may-care first-generation Silicon Valley founders, or, according to those who knew him early on, just that kind of guy. Whatever he is, the status associated with working in defense has seemingly never been greater, at least not since the Dedalian days of experimental aircraft in the Mojave that culminated in the space race. While Anduril may not be the progenitor of the new-gen defense contractors, that title arguably belongs to Palantir, which continues to be a revelation for special warfare and intel units and has disrupted the Pentagon's monopsony. Lucky is, with every NASCAR, UFC, and the Ohio State Athletics Partnership, promoting Anduril as the avatar of military-industrial futurism. Descending from the clouds above John Wayne Airport 4 days earlier, I was skeptical of Anduril as a weapons manufacturer. Its advertisements are too slick, especially in an industry where the state-appointed major players, or primes, almost never advertise to the general public. Anduril products, whether they fly, swim, or slog, share the same design language. Bathypelagic gray exteriors, sexed up with bioluminescent highlights and apple-esque countersunk screws, stippling their shells rather than the carbuncular mess of rivets and hex bolts that are industry standards. A temperamental blue steed awaited me outside John Wayne. In place of Dolor was a Dodge, the new generation of Charger with the Scat Pack fixings and 550 horsepower provided by a twin-turbo inline-six. Dodge had generously offered it for my use, as one simply cannot attend a festival of tintinabulation in a Kia Soul from budget. It proved to be inspired policy, especially one's ride follows high desert switchbacks like the Roadrunner two strides ahead of Wile E. Coyote and his Acme rocket. I went up into the mountains to the mining town of Julian, California, to make a home base for unearthing leads and on the quote record quotes. The first few panfuls were, while on background, helpful in understanding the genealogy of these defense manufacturing firms and the squad-level demand for their tools that forced the Pentagon to take notice. Elements of Palantir begat Onodrum in Europe and Anduril in California, which in turn begat Saronic in Austin. As each company reached adulthood, elements of its leadership would launch another startup. In this way, the friction of acquiring venture liquidity and integrating with the Pentagon was reduced from a decade in Palantir's case to 3 years for Saronic. Time to sale acceleration is vital, as Mike Gallagher, former chairman of the U.S. House Select Committee on Strategic Competition between the United States and the Chinese Communist Party, and now Palantir's defense head, explained to me, "I understand now why it's so hard for a company to cross the valley of death. The top line numbers are important, but just as important is the velocity of money on a timeline that matters." Gallagher noted that much of the One Big Beautiful Bill Act's funds had yet to be released a year after its passage. That's life or death if you're an early-stage company trying to bet everything on a $15 million award. For special warfare units a decade ago, the trial run of Palantir Intelligence Tech was such an improvement that even the brass had to pay attention. An example, then, of what can be. New firms supplying rank-and-file demand quickly enough to keep the firms afloat, and U.S. forces armed with non-adversarial tech. Among those familiar with J.R.R. Tolkien's legendarium, names like Palantir, which means Farseer, or Anduril, which is the Sword of the West, Dunedain, or Men of the West, Onundrum, or Tree Men, Mithril, Precious Metal, and Valinor, the Undying Lands, raise an eyebrow. Tolkien's love of the quiet life and his disdain for industrialization seem to be at odds with defense tech's adoption of his work. Further, Anduril's rapid growth via venture capital and hype in an industry used to cost-plus compensation models required examination. My two warring outlooks are not easily reconciled. In one corner is the Pollyanna who believes improvement is possible, even within the Pentagon. And the other is the cynic who's been promised reform since enlisting in the Navy in 2012. If Palantir, Anduril, and their like have cracked the code to rapid armament and resupply, what a godsend for those deployed. But if these firms are nothing but next-gen vaporware, a siphon for public and private investment, that would be this generation's squandered shot at reform. The best-case scenario would ensure continued American military superiority. The worst case would get Americans killed, further embarrass the Pentagon, send venture capital skedaddling into feathered Palo Alto and Austin pillboxes, and jeopardize the Navy's nascent ship buildup. All the while, public opinion, and therefore congressional opinion, would turn against venture capital-backed defense firms for providing so much as 30-pound drones, to say nothing of the idea of building a fleet of 50 surface combatants. A former enlisted snipe in the U.S. Navy, I spent more time in a day foraging for, ordering, and tactically acquiring parts and tools for auxiliary systems than I did working on the equipment in a week. Missiles weren't a going concern for those of us below. But a 3-inch socket launch by a frustrated engine man when he realized that supply had given him the wrong part, or that the 6 months back-ordered 10mm he needed still hadn't arrived, was a daily threat. Especially to those of us tasked with keeping our HVAC, electrical, cryogenic, or hydraulic equipment functional. Without these systems, aircraft don't fly, weapons and guidance systems overheat, and munitions fail to reach the flight deck. A real-world example. My first ship, the USS Rodney M. Davis, with its non-existent offensive armament, among other problems, was outclassed in the South China Sea by Chinese warships. Our best hope was that when the Chinese went radio silent, their anti-ship missiles would punch through our hull and out the other side after meeting no more resistance than some paint-welded rust flake. It was an unacceptable match, and the U.S. government's short-sightedness 2 decades before was entirely to blame. American defense procurement is a command economy. The sole customer is the U.S. government, which exercises absolute control over the form, function, and dissemination of military equipment. Some argue that broader market conditions would have forced the consolidation of the defense industry after the fall of the Soviet Empire. But it cannot be denied that the Last Supper, a 1993 meeting between President Bill Clinton's Pentagon and defense industry heads, made explicit the government's expectation that the 51 prime defense contractors would consolidate, ultimately numbering just 5, because redundancy and contract competition were burdensome and expensive. Since then, the rate of cost overruns has doubled for shipbuilding, while the number of hulls has halved, and the Navy hasn't produced a surface combatant at scale since the Arleigh Burke of the 1980s. Similarly, the Army relies on a tank, M1 Abrams, that first rolled out in 1980. The Air Force flies a 70-year-old bomber, the B-52 Stratofortress, and the Marines waited 20 years for the M27 rifle to supplant the M4A1. Each branch's tool of identity has seen delays, cost increases, and waffling far beyond what was observed before 1993. Tongue-in-cheek, Palantir now offers First Breakfast, a consultancy service to speed-run Pentagon acquisitions. One morning of exploration took me to the perimeter of Petco Park, home of the San Diego Padres. Defense Unicorns, a software company looking to standardize and augment AI needs across the military, was hosting a war hacker event. My expectation was a basement LAN party, illuminated only by the green glow of CRT monitors. Instead, it was a Department of War triage event for Navy suppliers to overcome hurdles, both bureaucratic and technical. Defense Unicorns, a Texas company, had brought its entire team into town and asked that participants volunteer an issue they were having with implementation or development. The pitch was that they could get their problems resolved in hours, if not minutes, an impossibility to those who had brushes with the Pentagon. The CEO, Rob Slaughter, was an Air Force physicist when the brass assigned him to figure out AI applications. Now his and his fellow Air Force vets' AI stack is in submarine fighters and naval warfare. Similarly, for the Army, Dunedin and its founder, Mark Olinger, look to provide battlefield commanders with the AI necessary to take in what a 300-man command center normally would while reducing communication delays. Consider, what could have happened if the Korean Military Advisory Group in Seoul had been afforded a distillation of intel in the first hours of the Korean War? Because of conflicting reports, well-intentioned junior officers not waking their superiors, and breakdown in U.S.-Korean communication, Republic of Korea forces suffered a loss of three-quarters of their men in 5 days. Many were abandoned on the north side of bridges blown prematurely. More than 100,000 Americans would become casualties of a war that could have been stymied if the ROK Army had known to either fight or retreat as a unit. As Olinger put it, Napoleon's genius was, more than anything else, his surmounting of Karl von Clausewitz's battlefield friction, the many unknowable unknowns that a commander must navigate. The French commander-in-chief got information and acted on it faster than his foe. This is what AI and its integrated machines offer: reduced friction against a new foe, the Chinese People's Liberation Army, which, unlike the Byzantine Soviets, is using the same technology. This is where Tolkien, venture capitalists, top engineering graduates, and the Pentagon make an alliance. The defense contractors in this new generation conceive of themselves as defenders of the West, a fellowship that can do what the ossified powers of the past few decades cannot. The venture capitalists providing the funding to produce the weapons of tomorrow, sold, stripped down as commercial platforms today, without the government's acquisitions process aborting and boulderizing their projects. Buoying this private surge, the Pentagon, led by Secretary Hegseth and Deputy Secretary Steve Feinberg, has demanded that the branches consider commercial solutions before making custom requisition requests. This reform could still fail spectacularly. Some, maybe many, defense tech firms will not survive the decade or a new administration. But what I saw at an Anduril all-hands event, populated by hundreds of 20-somethings, and heard from many who wear or wore the uniform, makes me optimistic. A cohort of America's brightest young people want to deny Ukraine to Russia, Palantir Intel, counter proxy, and drone warfare in the Middle East, and confound China's expansionist vision in the South China Sea and beyond. How they advance that mission may change as we proceed, but the fact remains that the hottest place in tech for graduates of Stanford's Georgia Tech's or the University of Michigan's Hacking for Defense courses isn't Meta or Alphabet. It's hungry, agile defense companies. So why sponsor a NASCAR event at Maverick Airfield? Because, as Anduril's marketing head, Jeff Miller, put it during our sit-down at Anduril headquarters, we all have a responsibility to understand what is happening in defense, where the defense budget gets spent, and ultimately why those decisions are being made. Miller advertises Anduril because it's the right thing to do and because the startup staff is proud of its work. Ultimately, Anduril's greatest contribution might be as a defense marketing company that packages AI into gear that the average person can get excited about. Not everyone has the grit to be a Marine or the brain power to develop autonomous gunships and vessels to supplement our squadrons and fleets. Anduril and its fellowship are pitching each role as a worthy contribution. From the pit bleachers on Naval Base Coronado, that looks more than good enough for government work. Our next article is entitled A Streaming Pile: The Decline of Screenwriting in the Age of the Franchise by Beckett Adams. Modern screenwriting is in a crisis. From Hollywood to the Peanut Gallery, nobody is happy about the most important part of the storytelling business, the storytelling. Just as we are beset by soulless franchise installments, faithless adaptations, and remakes that nobody asked for, we are awash in some of the lowest quality writing in the history of moving pictures. Craft in writing has often been replaced by pure arrogance, says David Zucker, whose directing credits include Airplane, Top Secret, and the first two Naked Gun installments. Part of the problem is the increased corporate control of Hollywood, he tells me, unlike the days when real creatives, such as executives Michael Eisner and Barry Diller, and brilliant creatives like George Lucas and Steven Spielberg ran the show. There are still pockets of creatives, Zucker adds, but mostly the business has been taken over by mediocre little people. We live in the era of endless spin-offs, reboots, preboots, sequels, prequels, and other derivative trash, as Zucker puts it. In fact, the most recent Naked Gun was very similar to an AI version. The failure of the Star Wars sequels is owed not only to lazy writing, but to no writing at all. Disney relaunched the franchise without first plotting a narrative course. Or consider the 2025 streaming adaptation of Amadeus. The writing is dumbed down and stuffed with enough modern moralizing, hypersexuality, and anachronistic therapy speak to choke a goat. Maybe God doesn't speak to you because you freaking bore him, is one line of dialogue. Another is, you're adding self-sabotage to all your other character flaws. The only things missing are mentions of self-care and trauma. There are incomprehensible script changes. The second-rate Antonio Salieri is neither a falsely pious voluntary celibate, nor a husband who has vowed devotion to his wife, but a man who enjoys being slapped around by prostitutes. Were you moved by Mozart's act of contrition in the 1984 film? Did you enjoy the elevated, almost operatic language of the original Broadway production? In the streaming version, all the nuance and artistry are gone, replaced by midwittery that includes a scene in which Salieri cleans himself up with a sheet of staff paper after masturbating at the piano. Although Emerald Fennell's 2026 sexual power fantasy, Wuthering Heights, which by the looks of it was made with a single studio light, shares a title with Emily Bronte's 1847 novel, the two bear practically no resemblance. In the film, the novel's gothic romance becomes erotic kink. The movie includes a scene in which Isabella willingly dons a collar and chain for Heathcliff, crawls on all fours, pants like a dog, and eats from his hand. Playing to the sexual pieties of a narrow modern audience, the script has Heathcliff asking Isabella repeatedly for her consent as he describes all the nasty, filthy things he plans to do to her, punctuating his sentences with, "Do you want me to stop? Yes, we want you to stop." What went wrong? For some, the pertinent question is, was it ever right? I don't think screenwriters have ever, in the history of cinema, been valued properly, screenwriter Laura Lampson tells me. It's easy to dismiss them, partly because they create a blueprint rather than a finished product. It has been nearly two decades since a pure screenwriter and not a writer-director has won the Oscar for Best Original Screenplay. Before 2025's Conclave, it had been 8 years since a screenwriter had won Best Adapted Screenplay. Filmmaking is a director's medium, and they get the glory, Lampson says. They have also been pushing harder for screenwriting credit, so it can be difficult to discern what a screenwriter's contribution was, and too easy to dismiss or ignore it. Hollywood's tendency to undervalue its writers has always been more by accident than by design, but now it seems part of the system itself. The recent streaming and AI booms have created roughly as much as they've destroyed, producing new but narrower opportunities while leading to the loss of hundreds of writing jobs and killing off once profitable avenues, all while rewarding trends that favor the quick over the meticulous. There used to be a secondary market for films with video and DVD sales, says screenwriter Aviv Rubinstein. The Shawshank Redemption was a box office failure. It found its audience only on home video. The current state of the industry makes something like that impossible. There is no way to make your money back except through first-run theatrical box office, he says. But theatrical windows are so short that people simply wait for movies on streaming. Instant streaming entertainment has produced hundreds of new shows and movies. It is also killing theaters. More than 5,600 screens have closed in the U.S. in the last few years. Ticket sales in 2025 were $780 million, compared with the 1.2 billion tickets sold in 2019. Between 2019 and 2025, domestic box office revenue fell from approximately $11.4 billion to about $8.6 billion, a decline of 24%. You can blame the COVID-19 pandemic for some of this, but certainly not all. It's been 3 years since the World Health Organization declassified it as an international emergency. With the contraction of the theatrical model has come the death of entire genres, most notably the mid-budget romantic comedy. Sure, you can still find a new rom-com, but you will have to settle for streaming quality, where monotonous, blunt, and intentionally repetitive second-screen-friendly scripts that indulge multitasking home viewers are becoming the norm. Now everyone has a phone in hand while watching, says Rubinstein, and because of the absolute deluge of content, a small, subtle, smart, independent movie or season of television can be dumped on a streamer and washed away with the tide. This brings us to one of the larger problems of streaming entertainment, and of online journalism as well. Quantity, not quality, is king. The streaming production model naturally incentivizes rushed output because a streaming platform is only as good as its latest offering. But quality and speed cannot coexist. The lightning-fast streaming production model doesn't just allow for sloppy writing. It practically encourages it. Examples abound. Take Amazon Prime's 2021 Lucille Ball biopic, Being the Ricardos, in which Nicole Kidman, playing Lucy in 1952, uses the expression circle back, or FX's Feud, in which Jessica Lange, playing Joan Crawford in 1962, refers to herself as a brand ambassador, or Paramount's Starfleet Academy, set in the 3190s, in which a character says, visit the mess hall because sometimes hanger is the greatest enemy of all. That's hanger, as in the noun form of hangry. And if that doesn't do it for you, another character on the same show says of herself, I give unpaid dating coach energy. It's unclear how online Gen Z speak survives into the 32nd century, but there it is. Perhaps with a little more time and a culture that values doing it well over doing it first, these scripts could have been sharper. Perhaps with a deeper bench of seasoned writers, slipshod and lazy wouldn't be the norm. Total employment of Writers Guild of America screenwriters has fallen sharply in recent years. Between 2020 and 2024, the number of feature film screenwriters declined by roughly 12%. A loss of nearly 300 jobs. TV has had it worse. Hit by a decline in TV subscriptions and cable programming, the end of the streaming boom, fewer series orders, and shorter seasons. In the old days, a TV show season could run to 24 episodes. Now it's more likely to be 8 or fewer. As a result, TV series writing jobs fell by nearly 600 between 2020 and 2024. The 2023-24 television season was particularly rough. only 1,819 total writing jobs, a 42% decline from the prior season. And then there's the artificial intelligence problem. Though writers sent a clear and painful message in 2023 with an industry-wide strike, the problem didn't go away. Major studios, including Netflix, Warner Brothers, and Paramount, are still outsourcing portions of production and creation to machines. It is too attractive a proposition. Use a robot to do faster and for free what once required paying humans for their labor. I can't count how many of my friends have left because their jobs were made irrelevant, says Rubenstein of his fellow screenwriters. The work dried up, and all we have to show for it is derivative AI slop. The fewer the professional writers, the fewer the professional scripts, the more insular the industry, the less the creativity and originality. You only get hired based on who you know, says screenwriter Julia Rose Barnett. The reason so few writers are working right now is that showrunners hire only their friends. Zucker points out that the better the writing is, the easier it looks. He offers the example of Family Guy creator Seth MacFarlane. MacFarlane so loved Zucker's movies that he thought his wildly successful cartoon show and a few successful but mediocre movie comedies qualified him to attempt something as sophisticated as The Naked Gun. But the original movie's creators had finished a finely crafted and brilliant script based on 50 years of experience in the spoof genre. MacFarlane's work, by contrast, was a dreadful attempted copy by amateurs who didn't know what they were doing, Zucker sums it up sadly. All that can be said is, that's Hollywood. This type of lazy arrogance has permeated the industry. The modern studio system fears originality and creativity more today than it did even in the early 1980s, after Heaven's Gate, director Michael Cimino's infamous big-budget flop, killed off the auteur era. Franchises and reboots have gotten out of control, demanding the attention of major studios to the point of plotting out smaller, original, and creative projects. Movie studios for the last 25 years have focused on sure things. Popular books and comics, remakes and sequels, says Lamson. They don't want to take a chance on original storytelling.

In one scene of Peaky Blinders, set in the post-war year of 1919, an unmarried female character learns she is pregnant. In consolation, her aunt remarks, "The longer you leave it, the worse it gets. Believe me, I know. I was 16, and I didn't dare tell anyone." "He didn't come back. They don't. Why should they? You know the words. You're a whore. The baby's a bastard. But there's no word for the man who doesn't come back." "Yes, there is. Period-appropriate words. Cad, bounder, rake, scoundrel, cur, louse, and heel work just fine." Then there is the tortured beast Stranger Things, which flew high initially on praise for its detailed depictions of the 1980s, but insisted later that it should include not one, not two, but three LGBT subplots. Just how many queer teens do the show's creators think were running around small-town central Indiana at the time? The problem was not the subplots themselves, but that they regularly were allowed to dominate the overarching story, draining the show of its own sense of urgency. A ponderous 4.5-minute coming-out scene arrives at the exact moment the main characters assemble for their final showdown against Satan incarnate. There is also the industry's impulse to correct existing works by quietly editing movies and shows lest they offend someone, often when with no notice. Peacock, Hulu, and Netflix banned entire episodes of series such as Community and It's Always Sunny in Philadelphia. The BBC censored its own archives, and the Criterion Disney Channel censored the 1971 classic The French Connection to remove racial slurs. This New Age Puritanism has produced the worst of modern Hollywood. The caretaker scolds, sanitizing or rewriting the work in their care because their social and political bugaboos demand it. The showrunner of Netflix's new Little House on the Prairie series says of Laura Ingalls Wilder's books, "It's 2026. It's time to reckon with some of the things that are in the books that have been problematic for people." The showrunners of the billion-dollar-plus Lord of the Rings TV series rewrite J.R.R. Tolkien's Marian allegory Galadriel into an impetuous Marvel-style teenage train wreck. The lead in Disney's live-action remake of its 1937 Snow White, quite possibly one of the loveliest and most magical movies ever made, gripes that elements of the original are too weird or extremely dated for her tastes. Then there is the coddling in the form of trigger warnings at the beginning of classic cartoons. The inevitable question is why consumers keep paying for inferior fare. Few want to admit it, probably because this explanation is the least complimentary to an industry that prizes its veneer of artistry. But the chief reason modern entertainment writing has degraded is that the audience's standards have degraded. Why should Hollywood make the effort to produce high-quality work with high-quality writing when audiences are willing to pay for fast and cheap? Perhaps one factor is the decline of reading. In 2025, an astonishing 40% of Americans did not read a single book, according to YouGov. The median American read just two. In 2023, 13% of U.S. adults with more than a high school education scored at the lowest level of literacy or below, more than double the 6% recorded in 2017. In 2022, less than half of American adults reported reading even one book, while the percentage of U.S. adults who read novels or short stories declined to just 37.6%, down 17% from 2012. Say what you will of Hollywood, but it remains a business, and businesses answer to consumer demand. How does it answer an apathetic audience that settles for subpar? With the subpar. Disney may put out soulless live-action and photorealistic remakes, but those remakes have a habit of grossing mountains of cash. 2025's Lilo and Stitch made $1 billion. 2019's The Lion King made $1.6 billion. 2017's Beauty and the Beast made $1.2 billion, and so on.
If audiences demanded better, they might stand a chance of getting it. But until some change in the equation, the modern screenwriting slump will go on. As Nigel, who played by Stanley Tucci, tells Miranda, played by Meryl Streep in The Devil Wears Prada 2, a pallid sequel in which dated cliches count for dialogue. Chin up. Let's go face the music. Watch it and weep. Our next article is entitled Campus Keepers of the Faith, Signs of a Religious Revival Gaining Momentum in Academia, by Mary Eberstadt. What might moral renaissance in America look like? That's a question that seems to be going unasked these days. Admittedly, there's a reason. Signs of cultural decline continue to abound, from cratering birth rates to children and adolescents awash in pornography to the sewage of violence and anti-Semitism on the internet. Yet the tantalizing questions remain. Might familiarity bias towards signs of what's wrong out there obscure just a little of what's right? Begin that thought experiment by considering some of what I saw during a visit to Cornell University last spring. In April 2025, I returned to my alma mater at the invitation of Chesterton House, the Evangelical Residential Study Center, and another relative newcomer to campus, the Collis, C-O-L-L-I-S, Institute for Catholic Thought and Culture. Initially, their overtures made me a little queasy. Such were my memories of a resolutely secularist Cornell in the 1980s that I recall asking my family one night when weighing the invitations, "Do you think anyone will throw rocks?" Expectations, you could say, were low. Imagine my surprise upon finding not only a hearty welcome throughout several appearances and talks with undergraduate and graduate students alike, but something else unexpected, a dynamic Christianity woven into daily life, shared by scores, centered in significant part on Chesterton House. During that visit, I experienced several aspects of the house and its works. In addition to a public presentation on campus, hosted by Collis, I also enjoyed Chesterton's more intimate setting. The questions following my evening talk there were serious, and seriously well informed. Students lingered afterward, even though exams were around the corner. The next day, curious, I returned for some of the morning Bible study, followed by a meeting with local pastors, followed by watching students prepare meals for distribution to people in need. I also met separately elsewhere on campus with female, mostly Christian, graduate students for breakfast, and male undergraduates, also mostly Christian, for lunch. Throughout, the high spirits and unapologetic faith of the young faithful at Chesterton House and Collis provided contagious, a vibrant repudiation of Gen Z's reputation for anemia. Both of these relatively new institutions embody something essential to moral renaissance in any age, energy and momentum. In that sense, both Chesterton House and Collis amount to microcosms of a wider, also unanticipated, social evolution. This brings us to a first point about moral renaissance and its preconditions. In the 20-some years since the ascendancy of the new atheism in the early to mid-2000s, and this moment in 2026, something seminal has begun unfolding in America. To put the point in secular terms, history's wheel is turning. Or, as believers might say, the spirit is manifestly on the move. In the United States today, energy and momentum, what chess players know as tempo, are no longer reliably on the side of religion's cultured despisers. They are no longer the exclusive province of religious denialism. In a shift that few would have predicted 20 or even 10 years ago, those assets today are to be found more and more among the believers. To observe this is not to ignore the pattern of Western religious decline that began in the 1960s and continues to this day. In my 2013 book, How the West Really Lost God, I mapped some of the deeper reasons for this ongoing trend of decline, arguing that they have to
to do with profound changes to the incubator of religious faith itself, the family. Where the family is weak, the church is weak. Where the family is strong, so is the faith. Historical examples abound to underscore both these dicta. The thesis holds, though it explains decline, it also explains something else. The positive changes revealing themselves today, rooted precisely in the symbiotic relationship between vibrant families and vibrant faith. What is plain, if only in retrospect, is that during those same years, marked by atheist ridicule and secularist mockery of faith, some critical mass of all in American Christian families did not buckle. No, those little platoons continued the work, and that work is now bearing prodigious fruit as the grown children of countercultural households formed in the crucible of anti-Christian prejudice now fan out and leave new transformative marks. Again, it's momentum that has made this possible. Yes, American churches continue to lose more believers than they gain, but the losses look to be those who were only weakly attached in the first place, whereas the gains compensate for small numbers with purpose and zeal. Consider the energy it takes to build all those newly minted classical academies designed to protect the tender faith of children. These schools have exploded from a couple of hundred institutions 15 years ago to more than 1,500 institutions today and counting, and the great majority of these institutions are Christian. Or consider the related momentum behind another movement that has proliferated, especially since the pandemic, for similar purposes of safeguarding and nurturing the faith, homeschooling. In 2016, somewhere between 3% and 4% of American kids were homeschooled. 10 years later, the numbers amount to some 6%. Add to those more examples of new Christian energy and momentum, like the myriad forms in which Christianity is flourishing anew on campuses beyond Cornell. To offer two examples, consider the Fellowship of Catholic University Students, or FOCUS, new Christian energy and momentum, like the myriad forms in which Christianity is flourishing anew on campuses beyond Cornell. To offer two examples,

These chapters did not exist even a dozen years ago. This flourishing, too, is a sign that few observers, religious or otherwise, would have predicted at the turn of the 21st century or beyond until recently. A second feature necessary to moral renaissance is conversion, literal and figurative. Begin with the former. In another turn that few, if any, saw coming, religious conversion in America is the new out and proud. Its face is increasingly public, ecumenical, and unabashed. Vice President J.D. Vance recently released a book, Communion, about his conversion to the Catholic faith. Eminent social scientist Charles Murray published Taking Religion Seriously, the story of his journey from atheist to maverick, fellow traveling Christian. One more public intellectual, Anne Hersey Alley, published an article titled Why I Am Now a Christian, a play on atheist Bertrand Russell's anti-faith manifesto from almost exactly 100 years ago, Why I Am Not a Christian. In fact, that aperture of a century between Russell and Hersey Alley neatly captures in miniature the same migration of tempo. These and other high-profile conversions are only part of what's stirring among believers today. They are being joined by many more who will never be recognized. This year, 1,755 Catholic conversions occurred in Washington, D.C. at Easter, the highest number in 15 years. Other archdioceses report a similar trend. According to the National Catholic Register, of 71 dioceses whose data it analyzed, just 5 expected a drop in converts this year, most of them slight. The remaining 66 are expecting increases, in many cases, significant ones. Perhaps the most convincing testimony of a social shift issues from outside religious circles. In 2024, Columbia University professor and leading liberal thinker Mark Lila published an essay critical of Catholic integralism in the New York Review of Books that included this shocker. In the past decade, interest in Catholic ideas and practice has been growing among right-leaning intellectual elites, and it is not unusual to meet young conservatives at Ivy League institutions who have converted or renewed their faith since coming to college. Once more, even a decade ago, that observation would have been unthinkable when made of an Ivy League campus. But as Lila and the members of Chesterton House and Colas at Cornell know, albeit for different reasons, a rekindled interest in Christianity, including on elite campuses, is not unthinkable today. It is instead an easily verified fact. Moral renaissance across history also depends on a third factor: shared apprehension of social decay and destruction. In the early 18th century, the First Great Awakening, known in Britain as the Evangelical Revival, was born in part of the sense that established churches had become complacent and that salvation required not just observance, but heart. The Second Great Awakening, especially in its middle years in the early 19th century, was partly a reaction to the explosion of both commerce and vice in the wake of a technological shock. What was once called the eighth wonder of the world, the Erie Canal, which amounted to the information superhighway of its day. In both cases, a spiritual fervor rose from cities to frontiers to call souls out of sin and sloth and into a new communion with the divine. These preconditions, too, conjure our current moment. Many people, especially in America, sense that society has become deeply ruptured. Politics seems impossible. Violence in the streets has assumed shocking new forms. Substance abuse abounds. The internet has hijacked childhood and with it innocence. Broken homes and broken hearts are everywhere. Where do these signature wounds come from, and what might heal them? Not long ago, a near consensus reigned that the answer to most American problems was more freedom. Now, by contrast, skeptics from disparate directions sense that mishandled freedom may be at the root of what ails us. This brings us to another way in which forward motion has migrated to the

0: side of the faithful. Many people, religious and secular, are now questioning aspects of the same social status quo that seemed like a fait accompli until practically yesterday. These include the rising rates of mental illness among the young, the crashing birth weight, systemic loneliness, and even that totem of totems, the sexual revolution. In my 2012 book, Adam and Eve After the Pill, I argued that the revolution amounted to a net loss for everyone. Back then, that thesis was considered shocking outside religious circles. One liberal friend remarked that I'd committed career suicide. Yet today, authors of varying prominence make the same case in mainstream venues, not only in the United States, but across the Anglosphere, and secular readers respond. Small wonder, the social science instruments available to us suggest that with even more precision, that in losing God, the West lost plenty else, including the blueprint to long-term love, the family, and a society that is not a forever war of all against all. Again, tempo. When no less an authority than alpha atheist Richard Dawkins professes nostalgia for a more Christian time, the needle pointing toward or away from Scripture has moved. When Douglas Murray speaks wistfully about traditional Catholicism, it shifts again. Too much has happened, and not in a good way, to celebrate the adolescent atheism of the recent past. It is now easier than ever to connect the dots between the signature tragedies of our time and the answer to the tragedies of all times, Christianity in practice. None of these observations are intended as overtures to triumphalism. Western churches, again, continue to be empty. It is true that Christian decline is slowing, at least in the United States. It is also true that the descent during the last few decades has been steep. The shoots of possible revival, now making themselves visible, are newly born, and like all such creations, they are inherently vulnerable. At the same time, they are not diminishing, but multiplying. One more sign of the unnamed evolution underway. For many years, eminent voices across the West have declared Christian decline inevitable, brought on by one or another of the supposed machinations of history examining how the West really lost God. Yet today, inevitability as applied to faith seems less like a Hegelian edict and more like a superstitious invocation. Arcs of history are out. The sense that religious faith is at least a social asset is back. This turn, too, makes sense given the record of trying to live church-free. In jettisoning God, and with him family and procreation, the West had opened itself up not only to new forms of immiseration, but also very likely to a cosmic comeback. As demographer Eric Kaufman demonstrated 16 years ago in his book, Shall the Religious Inherit the Earth? The answer to its title question, broadly speaking, is yes. People who reject faith have fewer children than those who embrace it. In most cases, many fewer children. The faithful believe that children are a blessing to be welcomed despite the sacrifices they entail. The non-religious, lacking the language of blessing, tend to focus on the sacrifices and opt in greater numbers for personal freedom and career. Over time, simple demographic arithmetic will continue to fill some pews. In sum, the decline of Christian faith in the West, well documented since the 1960s and beyond, must be weighed today, perhaps unexpectedly, and if only in America, against several countervailing factors. The proliferation of homeschooling and classical institutions that protect and encourage religious practice. Rising awareness that the ills plaguing the country aren't helped by rejection of the Christian rulebook. The round of recent converts, social leaders and quiet believers alike, and others' evidence suggesting that the secularist desert of the past couple of decades has proved a durable training ground for renewed resolution. Today, bit by bit, a newly purposeful American Christianity is helping to knit up the raveled sleeve of Christian division. In that light, it seems fitting to close with a thought by the great G.K. himself. He said, "Let your religion be less of a theory and more of a love affair." By 2026, against a backdrop where admittedly darkness intrudes, something new is afoot. Unexpected or no, the love affair of believers for the faith has lately taken a purposeful, collective step out of yesterday's shadows and back into the public square. I'm Kate, and I hope you've enjoyed my reading of the National Review, dated September 8th, 2026. Thank you so much for listening to the Talking Information Center.
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2: Here's the forecast for the Boston and South Shore area on the Talking Information Center from the National Weather Service. For today, mostly sunny, temperatures in the upper 70s. Mostly cloudy overnight, temperatures in the mid 60s, and mostly cloudy on Wednesday, temperatures near 80. The sun rose this morning at 6:18, setting at 7:06 this evening. 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
11: Hello there. My name is Greg, and I'm a reader with the Talking Information Center. For the next 60 minutes, I will be reading some of the headlines from the AP Network Newswire for Tuesday, September 8th, 2026. The Labor Day weekend is behind us, and many people think of that as the official end of summer, although we have a couple more weeks left according to the calendar. And it's also a big day for kids starting back to school. If your children didn't go back to school before Labor Day, as many cities and towns do, I think today's kind of the day for the last.